0: Great Jeopardy. The two sides agreed, though, that the Strait of Hormuz must remain open. However, the White House's readout, there was no mention of Taiwan. Instead, it was really that focus on the free flow of energy from the Strait of Hormuz. But in front of the cameras, both leaders finished the day with warm smiles, public praise for one another. President Xi calling China and the U.S.'s relationship the most important in the world. And Trump then saying this.
1: We had extremely positive and productive conversations and meetings today with the Chinese delegation. This bond of commerce and respect that stretches back 250 years is the foundation for a future that benefits both of our nations.
0: Well, let's bring in NBC's Gabe Gutierrez, who is out in Beijing for us tonight. Gabe, lots to talk about, but first let's talk about this tale of the two readouts here, particularly with China's warning about Taiwan. If that's what was said in writing, how do you think those discussions met? When?
2: Well, Gotti, look, the Chinese foreign ministry actually put out that readout, that description of what happens behind closed doors. It actually put that out while the meeting was still ongoing. This was about a two-hour, 15-minute closed door meeting between President Trump and President Xi. And the Chinese foreign ministry got out ahead of it while it was still ongoing and said, and laid it out as you did, that basically China feels that Taiwan is the most important issue in U.S.-China relations. Now, to explain that, of course, the U.S. has no formal diplomatic relationship with Taiwan, but it is seen as its biggest international backer as well as an arms supplier. The fact that China chose to make this the number one issue really speaks volumes about the importance of Taiwan going forward, and China could be trying to lay the groundwork moving forward for perhaps taking military action in Taiwan. At least that's what many political observers and analysts are looking at right now. We should point out, Gotti, that Secretary of State Marco Rubio, shortly after that meeting concluded, spoke with our colleague Tom Yamas, and he reiterated the U.S. position will remain unchanged when it comes to Taiwan. But this is clearly what the Chinese wanted to emphasize.
0: Yeah. One of their opening moves here. And let's talk a little bit about Iran, because so much of that is looming over all of this. How could we see China step in if they do step in at all?
2: Well, look, that is a major question moving forward. If you listen to President Trump and the Trump administration, they argue that they're trying to highlight areas of cooperation or agreement between the U.S. and Iran. Between the U.S. and China when it comes to Iran. President Trump even saying that President Xi agreed not to give weapons, not to provide weapons for Iran, although we don't have confirmation on that yet from the Chinese. And we also have some other NBC News reporting, according to two people familiar with the matter, that Chinese state-run companies have actually been talking with Iranian officials to perhaps secretly sell them weapons through third-party countries to conceal their origin. Now, President Trump did speak with Fox News about what he told Xi about Iran. Let's listen to that.
3: President Xi would like to see a deal, man. He would like to see a deal, man. And he did offer. He said, if I can be of any help at all, I would like to be of help.
4: Because, he did say that.
3: Yeah, he did say that.
2: Now, Gotti, a major question will be exactly what President Xi will do. Will he lean on Iran to come back to the negotiating table and try to end this war? Secretary of State Rubio, as I mentioned, spoke with our Tom Yamas as well, speaking about what he took out of the meeting and the conversation about Iran. Let's listen to that.
5: Can you help me understand what exactly did President Trump ask President Xi for when it comes to Iran?
6: He didn't ask him for anything. I mean, we're not asking for China's help. We don't need their help.
5: But he raises the issue.
6: We raise the issue to make clear what our position is.
2: So certainly, Gotti, the Trump administration trying to walk that really fine line, making the point, you heard Secretary Rubio try to argue that the U.S. doesn't need China to get involved, and yet it is raising it as a significant issue during the first day of the talk. So we'll have to see how this plays out, and we'll have to see what President Xi ends up doing moving forward in the Iran war.
0: And we also know that trade is a huge, huge topic for this summit. We know a lot of tech titans are out there. But how big of a role are they actually expected to play? I mean, we've seen some people taking pictures with people like Elon Musk during state dinners. But are they at negotiating tables here?
2: Yeah, it's actually remarkable. Elon Musk, by the way, according to our own Janice Mackey Frere, he brought his young son, X, on this trip. It was quite remarkable to see all these tech titans, you know, more than a dozen of them, not just Elon Musk, but NVIDIA CEO, Apple's Tim Cook, Boeing CEO. And by the way, Gotti, that is very important. Boeing seems to be at the center of what the president hopes to announce later today. He's already teased it a little bit, saying that China has agreed to purchase some 200 Boeing jets. Still, though, there are a lot of questions about when that actually will materialize, if it's officially announced, because last year during a Middle East visit, the president, you know, he went to the Middle East. A Saudi Arabian firm actually committed to buy 30 jets, but those aren't expected really until 2032, well after President Trump is out of office. And Boeing has a backlog of more than 6,000 unfilled orders. These jets take a long time to build. Only 200 or so have been delivered this year. So we may not see the economic benefits of this for quite some time. But the White House is trying to make the argument that President Trump is focused on the American worker and building back American manufacturing time. Excuse me, got it.
0: Thanks so much, Gabe Gutierrez. We'll see you soon. And joining us now for more is John Sind. He is Michael H. Armel Coast, Chair of Foreign Policy Studies at the Brookings Institutions. Thanks so much for joining us. So when we're looking at these negotiations, who has the upper hand in these meetings? Is the Iran war at all weakening Washington's strategic edge against Beijing?
4: Yeah, I mean, the president, of course, has the advantage that he is representing the incumbent superpower, right? And we still have global reach and we still have a formidable economy and military, right? But he does have a couple of really significant drag factors. He has the Iran war that he's dealing with. He has a number of, you know, metaphorical and actual fires that he's dealing with around the globe. And he's also got the fallout from the Iran war on the home front, which is driving up inflation and weakening the president's political position at home in a midterm election year, which the Chinese side is very cognizant of. Right. And I think China has really two big advantages coming into this meeting. Number one is just the mere fact that this meeting is happening on China's home turf. They are meticulous planners for these kind of meetings. And so they have, you know, finely tuned every bit of stagecraft that has gone into this. And I think the other thing that they have going for them is that China doesn't really have an affirmative objective in this meeting. What they are really looking for primarily, and what's animating their diplomacy with the United States right now, is that they see this as a competitive relationship, and they are trying to buy as much time and space as possible so that they can fortify themselves for the next round of the contest with the United States. And that's unlike the Trump administration, which does have a list of things that it does want from China.
0: Is that opening salvo, again, it looked like everything was being, you know, cordially handled, and there's stagecraft and then there's statecraft. There was the mention of Taiwan and not mentioned in the readout from the White House. Is that something that China wants here, or is that something that they're throwing out there to try to throw maybe the president or the United States off their game?
4: No, I think it's been pretty clear that they want to mention Taiwan for a few different reasons. I think they sincerely see this as being a top priority issue. Number two, I think they were unhappy from the last meeting when the two leaders met at Busan back in the fall, that there was press reporting indicating that this issue did not come up. And I think the Chinese side wants to be very clear about their position on the Taiwan issue. And then number three, right after the two leaders met in Busan at the end of last year, the Trump administration announced really a historic arms package, an arms sale to Taiwan, totaling $10 billion, which I think is the largest ever from the U.S. side. And the Chinese were very displeased about that. So I think a lot of the emphasis is really on foreclosing that possibility for after the summit, because it would cause Xi Jinping to lose face, of course, if they have this very cordial meeting. And then there's another large arms sale package immediately after that.
0: And, you know, this might be pretty far afield here, but there are those that say that right now the United States is looking for maybe an off-ramp in Iran, and Iran is looking for an off-ramp in the conflict. And now they find themselves in China. Could China somehow provide an off-ramp in the conflict that we're seeing right now in the Middle East?
4: There is the potential for that, right? China is very important to Iran. I think they purchased something like 90% of Iran's oil ever since the Trump administration in its first term launched the maximum pressure campaign against Iran. And it's a very imbalanced relationship, right? China is far more important to Iran than Iran is to China. But I think it's a latent potential. I think we've seen this movie before, right, where there are global hotspots going back to North Korea, which is right on China's doorstep, where they are very fitfully willing to do anything constructive on that issue. Or if you look at the leverage that they potentially have over Russia in its war against Ukraine. So I think it's going to be very challenging to get the Chinese side to really bestir themselves to do anything meaningful to bring this conflict to a resolution. They don't like this conflict. They've said as much. But whether or not they're going to exercise any real leverage to do it, I think it's going to be challenging. And if they do it, right, I think, you know, going back to those comments from Secretary Rubio, one, I think they will only do something that the U.S. specifically asked for. And if the U.S. does make an ask, and I think from Secretary Rubio's comment, it suggests they're cognizant of this, there's going to be a request from the Chinese side for a concession on a related issue or on another issue, right? There will be a price tag associated with that.
0: And John, the backdrop, the actual people backdrop of a lot of these pictures that we're seeing is the titans of tech of the United States there. Are they there kind of as this flex of technological muscle, or is this really about, I don't know, maybe working on some sort of deal with chips? Because, I mean, we're looking at the head of NVIDIA there, and so much of the conflict that we see in the 21st century really has to do with the lack of access that China has to the chips that that man makes, right?
4: Yeah. Yeah. So, you know, I think the fact that we even need to ask the question shows how much ambiguity there is about this. I think it's certainly possible that the administration wanted to position this as a flex to show the might of our economy and our technological prowess. But I worry that from the Chinese perspective, bringing such a large business delegation with President Trump making comments about opening up China's market, and given the emphasis from the Trump administration on commercial ties, that the Chinese will hear that the U.S. side wants to do business and that that is really the primary concern animating the U.S. side at this point. I mean, just looking at the optics from this trip, you're right, to have a gaggle of CEOs like this, this feels like a throwback, and it looks like a throwback to the era before we were focused on seeing China as a great power rival. This feels like the optics from, you know, either the Clinton administration back in the 1990s or the George W. Bush administration, right? This does not look like how you necessarily engage with your chief geopolitical foe by showing up with a bunch of businessmen and signaling very loudly and clearly that you want to do business.
0: Yeah, a throwback to those times with a sprinkling in of selfies. John Zinn, thank you so much for your insight. And turning now to Cuba, where protests have broken out across the capital city of Havana. Angry crowds took to the streets last night. They were burning trash, banging on pots, and shouting for electricity. This comes as Cuba's energy minister says the country has completely run out of oil and diesel. Cuba has faced worsening blackouts since the United States blockade, which has effectively prevented oil shipments to the island since January. And yesterday, the State Department reiterated its offer to provide humanitarian aid in exchange for political reform. Today, we can confirm CIA Director John Radcliffe visited the island to meet with officials in Havana. So is this more of that pressure campaign against Cuba's communist government? Our Tom Yamas sat down with Secretary of State Marco Rubio to talk U.S.-Cuba relations. Take a listen.
5: The State Department just re-upped the offer of $100 million in aid to Cuba. Cuba's foreign minister says that's an absolute lie, that there is no money coming. Are there any strings attached to that $100 million
6: no.
5: in aid?
6: The only strings attached is that they have to be distributed by non-governmental sources like the Catholic Church. I was at the Vatican last week. I spoke to the Catholic Church again. They're willing to play that role.
5: So obviously, what's the holdup? Cuba's lying?
6: Cuba. They're their holdup. They're lying. They lie all the time. I mean, how can he say it's not a real offer? We've made it to them privately. We're not making it public. There's $100 million. By the way, we've given them humanitarian aid. After the hurricane, we provided them $6 million of humanitarian aid, $3 million of which was distributed, $3 million of which is still being held up, but is available for them. Now we're saying here's $100 million of humanitarian aid. So I don't know if they watch your broadcast in Cuba, but if they are, the Cuban people should know. There's $100 million of food and medicine available for them right now, and the only reason it's not reaching the Cuban people
5: no
6: is because
5: strings attached.
6: The only string attached is it has to be distributed by I don't want non-governmental organizations.
5: Yeah.
6: This can't be humanitarian aid that the government steals for itself.
5: In a year, will someone named Díaz-Canel or Castro be in charge in Cuba?
6: I don't know. I hope not, because if they are, then Cuba will probably not have progressed.
5: But is there still a plan for changing Cuba?
6: Sure. I mean, look, the change in Cuba is their economy doesn't function. It's not a functional economy.
5: No, I get that, but what is the U.S. plan? Well, I don't understand the U.S. plan.
6: Well, I wouldn't tell you exactly what our plan is, because I don't want them to know what our plan is. But our plan for Cuba is a prosperous future. That's what we want. It's in our national interest. And to have a prosperous Cuba, not to have a failed state 90 miles from our shores. So how do you have a prosperous state where people can succeed? Understand Cubans. You know this. You understand this as well as I do because of where we come from. Cubans are successful everywhere in the world except one place, Cuba. And so that's what we want. We want Cubans not to have to leave that island in order to be successful. But they can't, because the current model they have is broken. It doesn't work. And it'll never change as long as the people that are there now are running it. They are closed-minded, unfortunately. I hope I'm wrong. I would love for them to come to their senses and say, okay, we recognize this really has to change, and it has to change big. But right now, they don't seem to be indicating that. They seem to be digging in.
0: Fascinating conversation. Tom Yamas, thank you. And here in California, the fate of one of the world's most consequential AI companies will soon be in the hands of a jury. Will Elon Musk be successful in his legal battle to remove Sam Altman from OpenAI and stop it from operating as a for-profit company? Or could the jury side with the other billionaires that took the stand? It's a lawsuit that is already rewriting the history of how AI came to be. And remember, Elon Musk is alleging that Altman and OpenAI's board members were stealing from a charity, arguing the company abandoned its original nonprofit mission when it shifted toward a for-profit structure. And throughout this trial, the burden of proving that to the jury has been on Musk's lawyers. Closing arguments started today with Musk's lawyers apologizing for their client being in China with the president instead of in court, saying, quote, he's sorry that he could not be here, but I think you saw from his testimony that there is something that he's passionate about. Musk is part of a CEO entourage traveling with Trump that we just saw, even though the judge told him he was not excused from the trial. He went on that trip. Meanwhile, Altman looked on as OpenAI's lawyers doubled down on what they've argued this entire trial, saying Mr. Musk wanted to turn OpenAI into a for-profit company that he could control. Elon Musk is seeking over $130 billion in damages that he says he'd donate back to OpenAI's nonprofit. I know, it gets very confusing. Let's bring in David Ingram, who has been following all of this from inside the courtroom. David, one of the biggest themes from both sides has been trying to paint Musk and then trying to paint Altman as liars here. What are going to be the biggest hits to credibility that you think are going to stick out to the jury when they're deliberating?
7: Yeah, Gotti, today was the last chance for the lawyers to get in their little digs to the other side during closing statements. And we saw both sides trying to both attack the other side and be on defense a little bit. I think for Altman, his credibility questions really center around testimony from other witnesses in the case who have called him either a liar or something close to a liar. That includes former board members of OpenAI and other people who have worked with him. And his lawyers tried to rebut that and said that yes, maybe Altman had said different things to different people at different times, but that he was a fundamentally honest person. I think for Musk, the credibility questions really come down to how much did he really believe in OpenAI being a nonprofit? His story here is that going back to 2015, he wanted this organization to always remain a nonprofit. And there's evidence going back, you know, through 2017, 2018, where Musk was lobbying for OpenAI to pivot to a for-profit model or even get acquired by Tesla. So both sides have their credibility questions that they've been battling here.
0: So what else stood out to you from closing arguments that you've heard so far?
7: Yeah, a couple of things. One of the big things that really stuck out today was statute of limitations questions. So we're all familiar with this from procedural TV shows, but the civil claims here have a statute of limitations of either 2 or 3 years. And the question is really, did Musk file this lawsuit too late? Could he have filed it years ago and he waited until, for whatever reason, well, he started a competitor in 2023. If he knew that the conduct at issue here was something that he objected to and was misconduct, he could, you know, and if he could have sued about it in, say, 2017, that's way too long ago. And he's going to lose with this jury on statute of limitations. So we saw a lot of focus from both sides on that question today. And then also just the reputation, offense and defense was nonstop today.
0: Do you think Musk being in China might end up hurting this case with the jury? I mean, he is the one that brought this entire case.
7: That's a fascinating question. You have to wonder what the jury is thinking when they see images, if they see images of Musk in China with the president just a few days after they've seen him testify in this case. I think it could go either way. You know, if they see him, Musk, on the world stage, speaking with world leaders and other business executives, that could give a little shine to Musk as a leader. But you could also imagine them seeing it as a snub. And I guess we might find out when the verdict comes as soon as next week.
0: Yeah, we're all watching for that. David Ingram, thank you so much. And tonight, in other legal news, a major new twist in the Alec Murdoch case. His defense team is now speaking out and making a bold claim as they prepare to take that case back to court after South Carolina Supreme Court. They made that surprise decision to overturn his double murder conviction. NBC's Laura Jarrett has more.
8: Alec Murdoch's legal defense team now saying they have new evidence to exonerate him for the murder of his wife and son.
9: Is there a new working theory about if it was not Alec, who it could have been?
10: We do have information that has been provided to us.
9: Since the trial.
8: Murdoch's lawyers speaking exclusively with Craig Melvin on today after that stunning decision from the South Carolina Supreme Court, tossing out the jury's verdict and ordering a new trial. And while state prosecutors have said they are weighing all options, Murdoch will not take a plea.
11: No plea.
9: You're not going to take a plea under any circumstances.
11: Under any circumstances.
10: He will never plead.
11: Never plead guilty.
10: Killing his wife and son, I promise you.
11: Never.
8: Murdoch's case captivated the country as a six-week trial unfolded in 2023. But the jury's unanimous guilty verdict now upended after the high court found then-clerk of the court, Becky Hill, tampered with the jury.
10: They were coached to not believe him.
8: Mandy Pierce, the juror who originally raised concerns about the clerk, not surprised the conviction was tossed out.
12: I feel like justice wasn't served, that he didn't get a fair trial.
8: Murdoch has long maintained his innocence in the killings of his wife and son while admitting to a laundry list of state and federal financial crimes, keeping him behind bars for decades. Still, the state saying it's ready to do it all over again.
13: It boils down to the obligations we have to the people of South Carolina and to the victims. They still require an answer. They still require justice, and that's our job.
14: As for what comes next here, the state has a couple options at its disposal. They can ask the court to reconsider their decision, essentially asking the state Supreme Court to take a second look at what they've done here, or they can ask the U.S. Supreme Court to weigh in. However, that's not an option that typically succeeds. Back to you.
0: Laura Jarrett, thank you. And tune in to Dateline tomorrow as they dig into what comes next for Murdoch's retrial. You can catch it starting at 9 p.m. And don't go anywhere. Coming up next, where things stand as dozens of people across the country are now being monitored for hantavirus with no positive case yet. Plus, surveillance cameras that track long lines so you don't get stuck waiting forever. Genius or privacy slippery slope? More on that later this hour, so stay tuned. And also, we're trying a little something different here. You see that QR code? Well, just whip out your phone and then put it on that QR code and then pop. You should be able to access our secret chat that we have going. You can chat with us all hour long. It takes you behind the scenes, streaming on YouTube, TikTok, Twitch. Just don't tell too many people. Let us know what your thoughts are and swing by whenever you want.
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0: Hey, welcome back. Here are some of the headlines we are watching tonight. Police say two people were killed when their plane crashed into an Ohio home late this afternoon. Now, that house burst into flames, but nobody inside the home was hurt. The FAA and the NTSB are investigating. And a woman in Michigan says she fought off a masked intruder. Look at this video. They say that this was the intruder trying to break into her home. Her doorbell camera shows someone trying to get inside, and she says when she went outside to see what her dog was barking at, that's when he grabbed her by the neck. As she called 911, that suspect did get away. Police are now looking for him. And there's this new video of plane crash survivors being rescued off the coast of Florida. 11 survivors spent more than 5 hours in the Atlantic Ocean before they were rescued by the Coast Guard. Officials say their plane crashed Tuesday from engine failure. The FAA is investigating that. And the Supreme Court has decided that you can still get that abortion pill, mifepristone, by mail for now. Now, this ruling keeps mifepristone available while a lower court case in Louisiana is heard. The lawsuit is against the FDA for giving access to the drug by mail in states where abortion is banned. Today's ruling will keep access in place for telehealth, pharmacies, and mail access while the court battle plays out. And Border Patrol Chief Michael Banks announced his resignation during an interview on Fox News this afternoon. This comes during a whole lot of big leadership changes in immigration enforcement. Remember, ICE Director Todd Lyons is set to leave at the end of this month. And don't forget, President Trump removed DHS Secretary Kristi Noem back in March. And the hantavirus, it is now taking us to Kansas City, that area where three people with high risk exposure are in the hospital for observation. According to the CDC, they are among the 41 people now being monitored across the United States. But there is a little bit of good news. As of right now, none of them have tested positive. And in Nebraska, the cruise ship passenger who previously tested positive, they got a negative PCR test within the last 24 hours. And as a result, he's being moved from the biocontainment unit into the quarantine area. Let's get out to correspondent Camila Bernal on the ground in Omaha for us. Camila, let's break down what's going on in Kansas. How did it get there? And were any of the people there showing symptoms?
18: So, Gotti, you mentioned high-risk exposure, and what the Kansas officials are saying is that there are three people that were in contact with someone that tested positive for the Andes virus. They did not specify whether or not they got moved to a hospital because of symptoms. We definitely asked that question, and they did not answer because of privacy reasons. But what Kansas officials are saying now is that there is no one in the state of Kansas that has tested positive for the Andes strain of the virus. So they are being observed at the hospital as we speak. And the direction from the CDC today was whether you're at a facility quarantining or being observed, they then say you should stay there. But if you are instead at home, so the people that got off the ship before we found out about the outbreak, or the people that have this contact or exposure, they're asking everybody and essentially telling people not to leave their homes and not to be around people. And we hadn't had sort of a clarity on that directive, but the CDC today saying that is the best option for all the people that have been exposed, and that is to essentially stay home or stay isolated to keep that risk low as it is now, Gotti.
0: Meanwhile, in Nebraska, the kind of good news about that doctor who was previously tested and they were positive, and now it looks like they're negative. What does that tell us about the virus, and what's the latest with him?
18: Right. So really great news in that area as well. The CDC today saying there is no one in the United States that has tested positive for the Andy strain. And that includes that man who they had previously said had tested mildly positive. And I spoke to the medical director of the biocontainment unit today. And what she told me was he got three different tests performed here in the United States, two PCR tests, and then one that was sent back to the CDC came back. All of them are negative. So that is why he was transferred from the biocontainment unit to the quarantine unit. Here is what that medical director told me.
19: The PCR tests that we were able to do here on campus were the main determining factor because those are blood tests, and that's really showing that at this point,

0: because of that very long incubation period, which is why they still want him to remain in quarantine. She says that he's essentially settling in, that it's somewhat of a better situation for him because he's not so much in a hospital room now. It's more of a hotel room stay. And so they are going to continue to monitor him the way they're doing with everyone else here at the quarantine unit, Gotti.
1: Yeah, I hope time passes very fast for him. NBC's Camila Bernal. Camila, thank you. And coming up, controversy brewing as California's attorney general accuses FIFA of misleading ticket prices for the World Cup. What we're learning there. Coming up.
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1: Hey, welcome back. We are now less than a month away from the 2026 FIFA World Cup. And if you're here in California and you had some trouble with tickets and you were looking at some of these prices, you are not alone. The state's attorney general has written this letter to FIFA alleging its ticket mapping may be misleading fans, and that could be a violation of California law. Let's bring in Steve Patterson to talk a little bit more about this. So, Steve, like, what's wrong with the seat mapping here? Is there a switcheroo going on?
5: Yeah, so that's what the attorney general is investigating, and there could, of course, be a penalty toward FIFA if he finds that they're violating California law, which is sort of the basis of his investigation, right? Sending a letter to FIFA to find out, hey, are you guys really messing with these people? And what people are alleging, and I'm so glad we have a visual aid, because I've been talking about this all day. Big props to your producer, Zach, back there.
1: Oh, and I see some circles.
5: Yes.
1: Here.
5: Okay. So, okay, right. If you're looking at the left, right, and these tickets rolled out in phases, right? Phase one, phase two, phase three. A lot of people bought what they consider to be category one tickets, which would be like the gold that you're seeing in both of those charts. So they're like, it's phase one. They're like, I'm a big fan. I want to buy a category one ticket and one of those gold seats. The problem is, like, if you buy an American football ticket, you're like, all right, row H, seat 43. Right. I know where I'm sitting. For FIFA, when you buy a ticket, it's like you're in category one, so you're probably somewhere in that gold section. Come to find out in phase two that some of those were actually red tickets. So what you're seeing circled is the gold disappearing and turning into red. So you paid a gold price for what ended up being a red ticket.
1: And you probably
5: a lot of people
1: wouldn't
5: are mad.
1: Even noticed. I mean, like,
5: you may not have noticed.
1: You probably just took the hit and you're like,
5: that's right.
1: Okay, and I'm just going to go to the game. And yeah,
5: that's right. And look, California has some very strict, you know, consumer protection practices and laws in place. So that's why the AG is trying to find out, did they violate these laws? Are my constituents in trouble? Can I do anything for the people of California who feel cheated in some ways?
1: And speaking of tickets, asking for some mini friends, actually.
5: Sure.
1: Are tickets going to go down here? Like, what's the price situation?
5: So there's a .com article, NBCnews.com, by the way. Check it out. There's a report there that some of our reporters found that like 95% of all the matches right now are actually a little coming down in price on these resale, you know, websites like StubHub, stuff like that. They found that like month over month down 24%, week over week down 8% from last week. So prices are looking a little bit better, but like coming down from what? Gotti, you're talking about like there are some reports that there's like a $10,000 ticket out there, $1,500, $5,500, like you're paying

0: hundreds and hundreds of dollars, if not thousands of dollars, for what you thought was a premium ticket. And again, that's what's being
1: Dude, invested. you're so good at this. I have to ask about the Olympics now.
0: Yes.
1: Like Olympic tickets. I feel like everybody's got a ticket guy.
0: Yeah.
1: You're my ticket guy.
0: Like, I'm the wrong guy to be the ticket guy, okay? Olympic tickets on sale. They just did wave one. Wave two is now starting to be on sale. Look, it's a wider range, and I think that's sort of the controversy, right? They promised a million of these $28 tickets for Angelinos, for Californians who want to see the games themselves. They said they sold about 500,000 of those, but then they go up to ridiculous prices. Of course, if you want to be at like the swimming finals, you're going to pay like $5,500, you know, or maybe more, or opening ceremonies,
1: or
0: all of these different games. It all depends, and sort of that's the controversy. Also, the service fee, 24% no matter what, that's pretty steep.
1: I mean, you and I are just praying we get to cover them. We get to work there.
0: That's what
1: if
0: I'm
1: you
0: hoping.
1: Do, I will be your photographer, man.
0: Love that.
1: Fingers crossed.
0: See you there, buddy.
1: Thanks so much,
0: Thanks.
1: Steve. And coming up, the future of everything. China is leading the charge when it comes to robotics and AI tech. But is the U.S. that far behind? Depends on who you ask. We'll be right back.
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1: Hey, welcome back. In tonight's Future of Everything, NBC's Tom Yamas takes us to a plant in Beijing where they are creating humanoid robots for everything from help with daily chores to maybe a friendly match of soccer. Tom?
8: Inside the ex-humanoid plant in Beijing, a new generation of robots is taking shape. Step by step, the robots are assembled, tested, and then programmed. They're big, bulky, ready to run or crawl through hazardous terrain.
9: It looks aggressive. Uh-huh. It's marching. Should it be seen as something that is going to be maybe part of your military one day?
10: No. Yeah, no. Yeah, we don't want the robots to do that. Yeah, we want robots to help people.
8: The company says these robots will make living easier by helping humans and could even be used in emergency situations.
9: So when you talk about helping out in the house, give me some examples, like help watch the children, help maybe elderly residents, clean dishes. I mean, what is it going to do?
10: The elderly, maybe, because less and less people want to have kids nowadays.
8: It's clear there's still a lot of experimenting going on, including this silicone-like face on the humanoid head.
9: What is this?
10: It's a bionic face, because like in the future, we want the robot to have more, temperature. So we want it like also look like human.
9: So you're going to put these faces, these heads on the robots?
10: Yeah, like in the future.
8: Ex-Humanoid says these robots are still 3 to 5 years from hitting the market. Most of the functions we saw were controlled by remote, but the goal is full autonomy.
11: There is a big gap between what they can do physically and what they can do autonomously. This is where they need the training data and they need the improvements in the AI.
8: But China is closing that gap with startling speed. At a recent half marathon pitting Chinese humanoids besides real-life runners, a robot named Lightning won the race, finishing in just 50 minutes and 26 seconds. A record-breaking pace and a huge leap from last year's race, where many models could barely maintain their balance. Off the track, the technology is already being put to work in major cities. China has robots managing traffic at busy intersections. It's all part of an all-out sprint for tech dominance. Just like with EVs, solar panels, and cell phones, China is flooding the zone with more than 150 companies trying to outproduce the rest of the world. One part of the industry that is already bringing in cash, rent-a-robot. In China, these pint-sized humanoids are delivered straight to your door, like this soccer-playing robot we rented. A little rusty at first. But after a few face plants, this little guy finds his footing and he can kick around, even scoring some goals.
1: Tommy Amis, thank you for that. Interesting, interesting story. But robots are just one part of the AI race between the United States and China, which is clearly heating up very quickly. Joining us now is Kyle Chan. He's a fellow at the Brookings Institute China Center. Thank you so much for being with us. We just saw that soccer match there. We just saw China's robots hard at work. Now, China has always had this very competitive advantage in cheap labor, but at scale, this type of cheap labor would be next level, like cheap, borderline, almost free labor in the grand scheme of things. What could this do to their manufacturing infrastructure?
5: Yeah, so, I mean, they're already the factory for the world, making everything from smartphones to electric vehicles to ships. And what this could do is this could make them even more productive and more competitive. This could lower the cost of production. This could also help them address potential labor shortages with their shrinking workforce. So there is a whole host of opportunities here, but they're also trying to deal with some vulnerabilities.
1: Yeah, and there's robots that are teleoperated, and we don't know exactly who's behind the controls of some robots. And then there's robots that are autonomous, and so much of that is really reliant on chips and artificial intelligence. In this silent chip war that is still going on, what chips does China still not have access to, and how close are they in making their own next generation of chips?
5: Yeah, so due to U.S. export controls, China does not have access to the most cutting-edge chips from NVIDIA, like Blackwell's. And instead, they have access to watered-down versions and their own chips from companies like Huawei. And they're working really hard to boost their chip-making capabilities. They're still behind, and they're trying to catch up not just in the GPUs, but also in the high bandwidth memory and all the interconnected technology that goes along with it.
1: And just looking at like the different stacks and the different advantages that different forms of government have, big picture here, like how does China stack up against the United States with all the data advantage that comes with a top-down surveillance state like China? I mean, we've been doing reporting throughout the week. We've seen these super apps that can do everything. AI needs data, and it seems like data is so centralized in China. That would be such a boon to artificial intelligence systems.
5: Absolutely. Yeah, data is a really crucial layer. And they're trying to do sorts of creative things to create a marketplace for data so that there's an incentive to collect it, to clean it, and to sell it and use it for training. So that's really important. I mean, when you look across the broader AI stack, right? So there's chips, there's compute, there's energy too. And that's another area where China's really trying to forge ahead. They have one of the fastest energy buildouts in world history. And a lot of that's actually renewable energy.
1: Okay, and this is the quadrillion-dollar question, maybe impossible to answer, but seeing what we're seeing out of this bilateral trade mission, do you think that there is enough of a common ground now with all the tech that we're using and the revolution that we're seeing with AI, with robotics, that the United States and China can find themselves on somewhat of a, not an equal playing field, but the same playing field in such that they actually get along and there is a free flow of a trade between the two countries?
5: Yeah, I mean, the ironic thing is that even in the face of geopolitical tensions between these two superpowers, it's the technology that keeps pulling them back together, right? Like Chinese AI developers, they love working with American AI chips. American robotics developers love using Chinese robots to test out their software. So we actually might see more of that going forward.
1: Yeah, our shared language seems to be code. Kyle Chan, thank you so much for your analysis. And turning now to the future of warfare, there are these new videos out of Lebanon showing the evolution of attack drones there. It looks like Hezbollah, the Iranian-backed military or militia group, appear to be taking a page out of Ukraine's drone playbook with those drones that are connected and controlled by fiber optic cables. Apparently, they are much harder to jam. Matt Bradley gives us a look into the deadly technology and how Israel is trying to fight against it.
7: It was a vulnerable moment for Israeli troops in southern Lebanon, loading wounded soldiers onto a waiting chopper. In this video, shot by an IDF soldier and verified by NBC News, a Hezbollah drone is seen sneaking past Israeli air defenses. Soldiers try to shoot it out of the sky, but it lands just yards away and explodes. Hezbollah recorded its own drone's eye view, releasing this video on social media showing how easily it was able to reach Israeli troops. No one was killed or wounded in this attack, but according to the IDF, this same type of drone, guided by a fiber optic cable, has killed multiple Israeli soldiers in Lebanon, where Israel is fighting Hezbollah, an Iran-backed militant group the United States has designated as terrorists. Over the past few months, this low-tech drone has become one of Hezbollah's most effective weapons against Israel's high-tech army. Despite the month-long ceasefire between the two countries, hundreds of Lebanese have been killed as Israeli bombardments continue. Lebanon has banned Hezbollah's military activities, but the group's drones have even crossed the border, recently slamming into one of Israel's Iron Dome air defenses, and on Sunday killing an Israeli soldier. The IDF has publicly acknowledged the challenge and said they're trying to figure out how to fight it. They've enlisted Ruby Liani at Extend, an Israeli defense contractor.
12: So basically, we have here a fiber optic spool, all right, that you have a really, really thin fiber optic cable that connect to it, and in the end of it, it will connect to your ground control system.
7: Because the drones don't need radio waves or Wi-Fi signals to guide them, the Israelis can't easily detect or block them. The advanced drone tactics are an import, as the world watches Ukrainians and Russians fight with fiber optic cable drones, something we've covered.
13: Some cables stretching over 20 miles long, allowing drones to sneak up undetected.
7: They've become so common there that battlefields are draped with their willowy cables. Still, no one can quite figure out how to effectively stop the fiber optic drones. Nets are one option, like covering armored vehicles with a canopy, or using other drones that spray nets to snare them in midair.
12: In the right moment, this one pop out, and there is like a fishing net, let's say, like 5 by 5 meters. That spreading and go to the target and just catching it, and the threat drone is falling down.
7: Another reason for the drone's success, they're cheap and readily available.
14: So here on the internet, these deadly fiber optic drones are treated like toys. I can order one for a couple $100 to any address in Lebanon.
7: Ali Jazini is a military analyst in southern Lebanon who studies Hezbollah's strategy.
15: All of these parts can be salvaged, let's say, from the common market. I would compare it, it's like a kitchen knife that can be used, you know, by anyone else to other purposes. It's not about the weapon itself. It's also the easiness and the cheapness in which, like, such drones can be measured.
7: Israeli officials have publicly said the ceasefire exists in name only, as both sides continue to fight on, fueled by weapons that can be ordered with a click. Matt Bradley, NBC News, Tel Aviv.
1: Fascinating reporting. Matt Bradley, thank you so much. Still to come, beating long lines with a very meta approach, a whole website dedicated to tracking lines at popular spots, but it's drawing some mixed reactions we're going to explain. But first, you got to see this. An accident literally left vehicles hanging in an intersection. That's a motorcycle crash in Vancouver that turned into a very bizarre scene. That bike went airborne and was left dangling in a traffic light. Officials say the rider had some serious injuries, but luckily survived the crash. But investigators are still trying to figure out how the motorcycle got stuck up there. We'll be right back.
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1: Hey, welcome back. And today we are getting our first look at what the next generation lunar lander could look like, at least according to Jeff Bezos' Blue Origin. And Houston, here it is. This is a mop-up of what it could look like. Well, actually, this is just what the astronaut part might look like, with the caveat that this could still change before launch. Lots of caveats here, lots of question marks still for a mission that is supposed to be a little more than a year away. Fingers crossed. But remember, this is all part of a mid-mission pivot to start building those bases on the moon. And whenever that happens, HLS, or Human Landing Systems, those are going to be key. And as of now, it's either going to be this medium-sized version right here, the Blue Moon Lander. We think this is what it's going to look like. Or this massive version from SpaceX, or maybe even both of them. And this is what Artemis 3 is going to be all about, getting these things up into space, testing them out before putting them down on the moon. Well, guess what? Tonight we have Robert Hoot Gibson. He's a five-time NASA astronaut, legendary commander, author of Space Ace. He joins us now. Great to see you, Hoot. Have you had a chance to check out some of the floor plans for either the HLS, the Blue Moon one, or the SpaceX one? And what do you think of the design so far?
21: I think they both are looking great. And of course, the Blue Origin one is a little farther along the line of development. And so there's a little more data on it. It looks very good. The SpaceX vehicle, we know that SpaceX does wonderful things and great things. So I think we're in a good position with with either or both of these HLS landers.
1: How critical is this year going to be for the New Glenn rocket and SpaceX, for that matter?
21: Well, this is going to be very critical because we're on an abbreviated timeline. We need to check out the lander in orbit, similar to what we did on Apollo 9, where we will do rendezvous with it and check it out, make sure it all works properly, And then, of course, that's leading into 2028 to actually send Americans back to land on the moon. So yeah, it's a critical year for both systems, both SpaceX and Blue Origin.
1: And finally, really fast, this is a question I've been dying to ask you because I'm hoping for a very biased opinion, given your background. But there are still many out here that consider this shuttle and the beloved space plane to be the pinnacle of spacecraft, at least until maybe these HLSs actually see humans behind the controls. Do you think that once we figure out the scaling and all of this next-gen rocketry, maybe we'll see a return to space planes instead of the old-school capsules, at least when it comes to getting back down onto Earth's surface?
21: As you might imagine, I loved the shuttle, and I got to fly it 5 times. It was a wonderful way to operate. Now, it was designed to be a cargo carrier, a delivery truck to low Earth orbit. And, of course, now we're moving on to an even more exciting realm.
1: You heard it from Hoot. Hoot Gibson, thank you so very much for joining us. And turning now to that very human experience, no one likes waiting in lines, right? But what if there was an app that you could check that would show you how long the line is in real time? Well, if you're in New York City, you are in luck, unless you are worried about being filmed without ever knowing it. Here's a look at something called Damn Lines.
0: Standing in line is such a New York pastime that even got its own music video on SNL.
20: Wait in a big dumb line.
0: And on social media, the complaint line is always on hold.
22: Tell me why the lines are insane in New York City.
23: These lines are out the door, wrapped around the block, circling the block, like almost lapping themselves.
0: Enter a software engineer at X, taking action to try to do something about those damn lines, launching this website and tracking in real time how long those lines can get outside popular restaurants in New York City, complete with the current wait time, suggestions for best time to visit, time lapses from the past, and even some mathematical equations. It's the brainchild of Lucas Gordon, who is paying tenants across New York to install internet-connected cameras outside of their unit and filming 1 hour before the business opens till 1 hour after it closes, a move that comes as a surprise to the people in line we talked to.
24: I did not know I was being filmed.
25: Oh, I did not know I was being filmed standing in line on the sidewalk.
26: I did not know I was being filmed.
27: I definitely feel like it's an invasion of my privacy.
0: The website's privacy page promises no facial recognition and no individual tracking, while also acknowledging that line counts, aggregated statistics, snapshots, and time-lapse exports are retained indefinitely. NBC News reached out to Gordon and didn't hear back, but because all this happens on a public street in New York City, it's legal. And some do seem to appreciate any help in scoring a seat at a hot spot more quickly.
28: You're helping people out. You're letting them know how long the line is, because we had no idea whenever we showed up.
26: If I knew that I was going to have to stand in a line, I would check that. I would check the website for sure.
27: I would probably try and find the camera online to see how long the line was, to know whether or not it was worth going down to check it out.
0: But for others, concerns about privacy and fears it's a slippery slope.
25: It would definitely deter me from visiting the restaurant in the future, knowing I was being filmed.
0: And whether or not damn lines will be a deciding factor for your next New York meal, just something else to think about the next time you're standing around waiting your turn.
1: And that's going to do it for us tonight. I'm Gadi Schwartz. We'll see you here tomorrow. But until then, stay tuned to NBC News Now.
29: Tonight, we're live again in Beijing, just steps from the Forbidden City. Day two of the Superpower Summit, set to begin within hours, just beyond those walls. And tonight, we take you inside the room between the two leaders from the Secretary of State himself.
30: The high-stakes summit kicking off in maximum style. The elaborate welcome ceremony next to Tiananmen Square. The handshake between the two leaders. And the lavish state dinner, packed with American CEOs.
31: Amazing people, and they're all with me.
30: The two leaders meeting for hours, face to face.
31: We had extremely positive and productive conversations.
30: Tonight, we have new details of what happened inside that room.
32: Chinese aren't going to like it.
30: As I go one-on-one with Secretary of State Marco Rubio.
33: Do you think China wants to invade Taiwan?
30: Did President Trump get China's promise to help with Iran?
3: Did President Trump raise the issue of Iran with China?
1: He did.
30: As the president is criticized for comments seeming to brush off American economic concerns.
3: Doesn't that sound out of touch, though?
29: Also tonight, protests erupting in Cuba, the island nation plunged into darkness. Our new reporting. Why was the CIA director there today? And what Secretary Rubio told me about a $100 million aid offer now on the table. Chilling video of a masked man in a white jumpsuit holding a screwdriver trying to get into a suburban home. The violent interaction when a young woman confronted him. Exclusive new images of the Coast Guard seizing a boat belonging to the man whose wife vanished in the Bahamas. And plane crash survivor speaks her message after that stunning rescue at sea, thinking she might not live to see another day.
3: And back here in China, we'll bring you here, where they're on the cutting edge of humanoid robots.
30: You'll see the assembly line up close. The robots marching into the future.
3: Should it be seen as something that is going to be maybe part of your military one day?
30: Is this the worker of tomorrow or just a fad? And what happened when we rented our own robot for the day? Plus, we take you 1,000 miles away from Beijing.
4: They're this way.
30: To meet the giant pandas getting ready to move to the U.S. And the caretakers preparing to say goodbye.
4: So you've known her since she was a baby.
5: Yeah.
30: As our coverage of day two of this history-making summit starts right now.
6: This is a special edition of Top Story. President Trump in China. Reporting tonight from Beijing. Here is Tom Yamas.
3: And good evening from Beijing. We are live as the sun comes up here in China as these two world leaders prepare for round two. We're standing right now on the steps of the Imperial Ancestral Temple, the first streaming broadcast ever from here, foreign or domestic. It is a site celebrating the past. And just minutes from here, just over those walls over there, two superpowers will grapple over the future. This was the marquee moment, President Trump and President Xi coming face to face, shaking hands just off of Tiananmen Square. He was welcomed with this elaborate ceremony, complete with crowds of cheering kids and a flex of military might. Then a lavish state dinner, President Xi calling the two leaders partners, not rivals. But between the pageantry and fanfare, what exactly did they agree upon? The war in Iran at the center of these talks, President Trump says China offered to help in his efforts to reopen the Strait of Hormuz and even pledged not to give weapons to the Iranian regime. And topping China's priorities, Taiwan. There's stark warning tonight that conflict could arise if the issue is, quote, mishandled. Trade a key issue for both countries, the all-star American CEOs flanking the president as China says their doors, quote, will only open wider. What we know tonight about a major deal involving Boeing. And we're getting our greatest insights from the man who was there for it all, Secretary of State Marco Rubio. In his only interview since the summit began, he tells me where China now stands on the Iran war, what the U.S. reaction is to China's push on Taiwan, and how this pivotal summit could impact the American people.
30: Tonight, the superpower summit and that handshake watched around the world. China's President Xi welcoming President Trump here to Beijing. Rolling out the red carpet for the American president with a stunning and elaborate ceremony. Including children cheering for President Trump.
31: Those children were amazing and they represent so much. And I know they represent so much to you.
30: Inside, the meeting kicking off with praise. President Xi declaring they should be partners, not rivals. And this from President Trump.
31: You're a great leader. Sometimes people don't like me saying it, but I say it anyway because it's true. I only say the truth.
30: But tonight, a reminder of tensions looming over these talks. A commercial ship was attacked and seized near the Strait of Hormuz and forced to sail towards Iran, according to the British military.
3: Let's talk about Iran.
30: Minutes after the meeting wrapped, we spoke with Secretary of State Marco Rubio.
3: Did President Trump raise the issue of Iran with China?
5: He did, and it was important because the Chinese side said they are not in favor of militarizing the Straits of Hormuz and they're not in favor of a tolling system. And that's our position. Well, we will never support an Iranian tolling system in the Straits of Hormuz, nor do we think they have a right to put mines in international waters.
2: What exactly did President Trump ask President Xi for when it comes to Iran?
5: He didn't ask him for anything. I mean, we're not asking for China's help. We don't need their help.
2: But he raises the issue.
5: We raise the issue to make clear what our position is. Iran cannot have a nuclear weapon. And that's what they were, you know, they were on the verge of building a conventional capability where they had so many rockets, so many drones, that you couldn't do anything against them. They would hide behind that conventional shield to do whatever they wanted with their nuclear program in the future. That's why the president chose to act. In response to that, Iran has decided that they're going to take an international waterway and turn it into theirs and charge tolls for it. We're not going to allow that to happen.
30: Late today, President Trump saying President Xi offered to assist with Iran. China is Iran's biggest ally.
31: President Xi would like to see a deal, man. He'd like to see the Hormuz Strait open. He said, if I could be of any help whatsoever, I would like to help.
30: And that China pledged not to give weapons to the Iranian regime.
31: He said he's not going to give military equipment. That's a big statement. But at the same time, he said, you know, they buy a lot of their oil there and they'd like to keep doing that.
30: Iran has been attacking commercial oil tankers and blocking the Strait of Hormuz, driving up gas prices.
2: For our viewers back home in America, every day Americans are spending more and more, and they're saving less and less. How do you explain to them why is this taking so long in Iran?
5: Well, first of all, I would say obviously it may seem like a long time from the perspective of other conflicts that we've seen in the past. It's only been weeks, not months, and certainly not years.
2: But longer than the president has told the American people.
5: Well,
2: to be
5: we
2: fair.
5: Achieved the missions of Epic Fury. We destroyed there is no Iranian Navy. There is no Arabian Navy. They have small little speedboats with a machine gun on it, but that's not a Navy.
2: I understand, but the strait is closed. There's still uranium.
5: Well, the straits are closed is their reaction to the aftermath of Epic Fury. They decided they're going to take the world hostage. And what they're doing is illegal. It violates every law on the books in terms of international law. They are threatening to sink commercial vessels that don't pay them a toll. That's unacceptable to the whole world.
2: As the president was leaving for China, did he make a mistake when he told a reporter that America's financial situation isn't playing, quote, even a little bit of a role in his motivations to make a deal with Iran?
7: I don't think about America's financial situation. I don't think about anybody. I think about one thing. We cannot let Iran have a nuclear weapon. The American people understand. When it's over, you're going to have a massive drop in the price of oil.
5: No, I think what the president is claiming is that Iran's not going to use that as leverage against us.
2: Doesn't that sound out of touch, though? I mean, Americans are spending so much for gas.
5: Because I think what the president is making clear is that we're not going to let Iran use that as leverage. Remember, there's no free press. There is no you in Iran, right? There is no press in Iran that can criticize the regime or say, you know, create any pressure on them. And I think what the president's making clear is if the Iranians think that they are going to, you know, use our domestic politics to pressure him into a bad deal, that's not going to happen. We've taken extraordinary measures to keep gas prices lower than they are in some other parts of the world, and they will go down. Those straits will be open, and we will see those prices go down. But I would also say there's a price attached to a nuclear Iran. If Iran ever acquires a nuclear weapon, they will immediately. What would stop them from controlling the straits then? And then forget about it being a 3-month or a 6-month problem. It could be a permanent one.
30: Back at the summit.
8: How are your talks, sir?
31: Great. Great place. Incredible. China's beautiful.
30: A late night dinner.
8: Achieving the great rejuvenation of the Chinese nation and making America great again can go hand in hand.
31: We had extremely positive and productive conversations.
30: But also a stark warning about the island nation of Taiwan, a self-governing democracy that China's communist government claims as its territory. After the meeting, a Chinese spokesperson saying if the issue is, quote, mishandled, the countries could collide or even conflict, pushing the relationship into dangerous territory.
2: Did President Xi request to President Trump not to sell weapons to Taiwan?
5: Well, that topic has been discussed in the past. It did not feature prominently in today's discussion.
2: But nothing has changed in the way the U.S. views the relationship with Taiwan. It will defend Taiwan, as has been.
5: Yeah, U.S. policy on the issue of Taiwan is unchanged as of today and as of the meeting that we had here today. It was raised. They always raise it on their side. We always make clear our position and we move on to the other topics.
2: Do you think China wants to invade Taiwan?
5: Well, I think China's preference is probably to have Taiwan willingly, voluntarily join them. We think it would be a terrible mistake to force that through force or anything of that nature. There would be repercussions for that globally, not just from the United States. And we kind of leave it there.
30: And then there's trade. President Trump trying to level the playing field for U.S. companies here in China, bringing with him top American CEOs, including Apple's Tim Cook and NVIDIA's Jensen Huang. And Elon Musk there, taking selfies at dinner. Earlier, President Trump posting he would tell President Xi to open up China to American business. Tonight, Chinese state media says China's leader told the American CEOs China's door will only open wider.
31: One thing he agreed to today is going to order 200 jets. That's a big thing, Boeings.
9: Boeing.
31: 200 big ones. That's a lot of jobs.
5: There's going to be some agricultural purchases, which are important, and they're important for our growers.
30: And on the case of Jimmy Lai, the pro-democracy publisher and critic of China's Communist Party, serving a 20-year sentence on a controversial conviction for violating a national security law. Chinese officials say he was a principal mastermind of Hong Kong's riots. But Lai's daughter told us this week she hoped President Trump could secure his release.
10: We are extremely confident that it's this administration that will be the one to bring our father back home to us.
2: Did the president bring up the case of Jimmy Lai?
5: The president always raises that case and a couple others. And obviously, we'll hope to get a positive response from that.
2: If China were to release him, could he come to the United States?
5: I think we would like to see him released. We'd be open to any arrangement that would work for them as long as he's given his freedom.
2: Our NBC teams are reporting and covering every step of this groundbreaking summit in Beijing. And here with me tonight in China are senior White House correspondent Gabe Gutierrez and international correspondent Janice Mackey Frayer, who's based here in Beijing for us. And chief international correspondent and a good friend of Top Story, Keir Simmons, is live for us from Tel Aviv. So, Gabe, I'm going to start with you. This is one of the highest profile summits President Trump has had. What are the quote unquote deliverables? What does President Trump bring back to the United States?
11: Well, at this point, President Trump wants to project this image of stability. And so far, this image of cooperation, this is something that he's achieved so far in the summit. Now, we don't really have a lot of the details here. Certainly, the administration is going to tout whatever investment deals that it says it can bring back. We're still waiting on details on that. President Trump teased a little bit about it today. But he also heard from President Xi today, and this is something we expect White House officials to really tout, that China has expressed interest in perhaps purchasing more oil and gas from the U.S. Moving forward. So at this point, it was trying to the administration is trying to come here to rebalance trade with China. That's what senior administrations have been saying. Question of how big this deal will be. But at this point, it was a very stable summit, and that's a win for the administration in their view.
2: Talk is talk, but actions are what matters. So we have Boeing. We were hearing about agricultural products, maybe beef, soybeans. We'll figure that out. You just mentioned oil and gas as well. When will all this happen? I mean, those Boeing jets, how long will it take to purchase?
11: What's interesting you mentioned that, Tom, because last year the president visited the Middle East. A Saudi firm agreed to purchase 30 Boeing jets, but those aren't expected to at least in the next decade. 2032. And look, Boeing, there's a huge backlog of the jets that they're trying to build. More than 6,000 unfilled orders so far. Only about 200 or so have even been delivered this year. So there are real questions, Tom, about when these jets will be constructed, will be delivered. But the administration will try to argue that this is the president sticking up for American manufacturing
2: and
11: jobs.
2: And good to have those orders, right? So keeps people working, especially at Boeing. Janice, you had an incredible opportunity to meet with these all-star CEOs and hang out with them for a little bit post-summit. What did you learn?
12: Well, the CEOs, this business delegation, has been a key feature of this visit. And all 17 of them, from Jensen Huang to Tim Cook to Elon Musk, were at the Great Hall of the People yesterday to meet with Li Qiang. He's China's premier. And as they were walking in, I asked Jensen Huang why it was important for him to make this trip. And he said, this is an incredible opportunity for me to represent the United States. And I'm here for one purpose, and that's to represent the U.S. and to support the president. And this is the cream of the crop when it comes to American business, the top 30 companies. And I asked Tim Cook what it was that he was hoping to take away from it. And he said simply, great collaboration. The interesting part, the fun part, was at the other end of the hallway, Elon Musk was walking with a couple of Chinese ushers, and his 6-year-old son, X.
2: His son's here?
12: His son is here. He was skipping along, I think oblivious to where he was at the moment. He was wearing a Chinese silk vest and had a ball hat with a dragon sticking out of it. And so they went around the corner, and I think he was passed off to some minders while Elon Musk went in for this meeting with the Chinese premier.
2: Yeah, and all those CEOs answering the call to come here to China. Kira, I want to ask you, even as President Trump says China is willing to help on Iran, we have new reporting that Chinese companies could be planning secret weapon sales. Is China offer to help insincere?
9: Yeah, Tom, this is our own Dan DeLuz reporting, citing two sources saying that Chinese state-controlled companies have been in talks with Iran about selling those weapons to, possibly selling those weapons to Iran secretly, really, through third-party countries. Look, it is a sobering reminder that China is a strategic competitor to the United States. I think it's also interesting just to consider what it means from the Chinese perspective. And certainly, China will be looking at Iran and viewing it as a risk that the country could collapse and wanting to ensure that Iran doesn't do that because of China's own strategic interests in that region. And as well, of course, Beijing will be looking at the potential weakening of American power through the Strait of Hormuz, through the tension over the Strait of Hormuz. And China will like that, even as it wants to acquire the oil and the goods and the commodities that it gets through that vital passageway.
2: And then, Keir, I guess the big question is, what has been the reaction to the China summit in the Middle East, especially from Iran?
9: Yeah, the Iranian foreign minister had something really interesting to say. He said that we are used to this kind of conflict, and he appeared to be referencing both the U.S. and China. And it does, again, it illustrates, it underscores the way that this is a complex picture, that Iran is... it has a very strong relationship with China, but it doesn't simply do China's bidding. And then another aspect of all of that, another complexity, if you like, is just to remember that many of the Gulf countries also sell oil to China, so that China has to balance its relationship both with Iran and with those countries. So once again, China is going to be viewing this as a complex picture in which it wants to continue to consume commodities, and it wants to maintain a relationship with many of these countries, while at the same time it is viewing the U.S. as a competitor.
2: Here, stand by for us, Janice. I know Chinese officials have made Taiwan the priority in these talks. Secretary of State Marco Rubio, you just heard him there, said we are not changing our stance. How much does China want the U.S. to soften our position when it comes to Taiwan?
12: Taiwan is the issue for Beijing, and we see China's leader Xi Jinping leaning into his relationship with President Trump, who sees Xi as a friend, to make this point very clear that Taiwan is a red line that's not going to be crossed. Xi warned that if there's any mishandling of the Taiwan issue, there could be a clash and it could put the U.S.-China mm-hmm. relationship into dangerous territory. And that was stark language to hear after this grand welcome and these warm words about cooperation. Beijing will continue in its own way to push the U.S. to either delay or to scale back U.S. weapons sales. And as we talked about yesterday, this is almost unprecedented. U.S. presidents have never discussed U.S. weapons sales with the Chinese leadership, so that it's now at the top of the agenda of this summit and is likely going to be at that summit in D.C. in September is a sign that this is something that Beijing is going to continue to push.
2: I do want to ask you, what has been the reaction in China to President Trump and some of his comments? I know some of them have gone viral. They're on social media.
12: Well, in China, President Trump is a larger-than-life figure, and that comes with opinions both good and bad, and the tariffs, triple-digit tariffs, certainly didn't help. On Chinese social media, he's known as Trump the Nation Builder, except it's tongue-in-cheek, because it's not making America great again, it's making this nation stronger. So there's been a lot of attention to what's being said at this summit. There was one comment in particular that went wild yesterday, and it was when President Trump talked about the business delegation, that these are the top 30, that he didn't want number twos or number threes. He only wanted number ones, and that was going to be a sign of respect to China. And people really loved that. There were more than seven million views on Weibo, which is like X here, and thousands of comments, people really liking this idea that President Trump came to China with an offering, and that that is seen as a sign that he wants to cooperate.
2: And maybe a strategy that works. We're going to have to wait and see. Janice, Gabe, Keir, so great to have you guys on Top Story tonight. And as President Trump met with Leader Xi here in China, the head of the CIA touching down in Cuba to meet with its leaders. You can see the U.S. plane here on the ground in Havana, a CIA official confirming Director John Ratcliffe met with Cuban officials just today and delivered a message from President Trump that the U.S. is prepared to seriously engage on economic and security issues only if Cuba makes, quote, fundamental changes. Ratcliffe arriving to a Cuba in crisis. Take a look at these images from overnight. Crowds pouring into the streets of Havana, furious over rolling blackouts, some of the worst the country has seen in years. The U.S. energy blockade deepening a humanitarian crisis that has been building for decades under the communist regime. The state-run electric union says the national grid suffered a major failure early this morning with no timeline given for repair. And Cuba's energy minister now says the country has completely run out of oil and diesel. Earlier, I asked Secretary Rubio about the $100 million aid package that the U.S. is offering to Cuba. Here's that portion of our conversation. The State Department just re-upped the offer of $100 million in aid to Cuba. Cuba's foreign minister says that's an absolute lie, that there is no money coming. Are there any strings attached to that $100 million in aid?
5: The only strings attached is that they have to be distributed by non-governmental sources like the Catholic Church. I was at the Vatican last week. I spoke to the Catholic Church again. They're willing to play that role.
2: So obviously, what's the holdup? Cuba's lying?
5: Cuba. They're their holdup. They're lying. They lie all the time. I mean, how can he say it's not a real offer? We've made it to them privately. We're not making it public. There's $100 million. By the way, we've given them humanitarian aid. After the hurricane, we provided them $6 million of humanitarian aid, $3 million of which was distributed, $3 million of which is still being held up, but is available for them. Now we're saying here's $100 million of humanitarian aid. So I don't know if they watch your broadcast in Cuba, but if they are, the Cuban people should know. There's $100 million of food and medicine available for them right now, and the only reason it's not reaching the Cuban people
2: no
5: is because of the
2: regime. Attached.
5: The only string attached is it has to be distributed by I don't want non-governmental organizations.
2: Yeah.
5: This can't be humanitarian aid that the government steals for itself.
2: In a year, will someone named Díaz-Canel or Castro be in charge in Cuba?
5: I don't know. I hope not, because if they are, then Cuba will probably not have progressed.
2: But is there still a plan for changing Cuba?
5: Sure. I mean, look, the change in Cuba is their economy doesn't function. It's not a functional economy.
2: No, I get that, but what is the U.S. plan? Well, I don't understand the U.S. plan.
5: Well, I wouldn't tell you exactly what our plan is, because I don't want them to know what our plan is. But our plan for Cuba is a prosperous future. That's what we want. It's in our national interest. And to have a prosperous Cuba, not to have a failed state 90 miles from our shores. So how do you have a prosperous state where people can succeed? Understand Cubans. You know this. You understand this as well as I do because of where we come from. Cubans are successful everywhere in the world except one place, Cuba. And so that's what we want. We want Cubans not to have to leave that island in order to be successful. But they can't, because the current model they have is broken. It doesn't work. And it'll never change as long as the people that are there now are running it. They are closed-minded, unfortunately. I hope I'm wrong. I would love for them to come to their senses and say, okay, we recognize this really has to change, and it has to change big. But right now, they don't seem to be indicating that. They seem to be digging in.
2: And hours after that interview, Cuba's leader Miguel Díaz-Canel posting a statement on X accepting the U.S. offer of $100 million in humanitarian aid. With that, I want to bring in Carlos Curbelo, NBC political analyst and former congressman representing South Florida. Carlos, there's been a lot of talk over the last few months, and you and I have talked about this right here on this broadcast. It feels like something may be changing. We have the CIA director now on the ground in Cuba. We have Cuba accepting that $100 million in aid after just a couple days ago saying it was an absolute lie. How can we put this into perspective right now? All of this happening as Cubans are burning garbage, they are protesting, and the island nation is out of oil.
13: That's right, Tom. In Cuba, the lights are out, and it really does appear that finally, after 67 years, that the hour is getting very late for this regime. It's difficult to predict exactly what's going to happen in Cuba, Tom, but it is becoming very obvious that there is going to be some kind of change with the regime in Havana. This situation is simply untenable. Cubans are realizing every day more and more that they have nothing to lose, and they're getting extremely desperate. So this pressure campaign by the Trump administration is clearly working. And I think that in the coming weeks, we're going to see some kind of change in Cuba. What exactly that looks like, whether the Castros are out, whether the Escanel is out, that remains to be seen. But the status quo no longer seems like it is plausible in that island nation.
2: Carlos, explain to our viewers why the CIA director would be there. Cuba has been on a state list of sponsors of terrorism for the U.S. So what is being negotiated right now? Because that's been a point of contention. Cuba has tried to lobby the U.S. and the U.N., saying that they have no ties to terrorism. And from what I understand, a lot of the meeting today was about that.
13: That's right, Tom. And in addition to those topics, I know John Ratcliffe. I served with him in Congress, a director of the CIA. He's very direct. He's very sober. The administration, it appears, decided to use him as an instrument to convey to the Cuban regime how serious the United States is about seeing some real change in Cuba. In addition to everything you said, I would not be surprised at all if John Ratcliffe delivered the message that it is getting very late and that the United States expects to see some real concrete changes in Cuba, none of the cosmetic stuff that they have been putting forward over the last few months, real changes that will help the island prosper, that will deliver some kind of freedom to the people there. And as Secretary Rubio said in your interview, that will allow the United States to have a reliable neighbor, a thriving, healthy country just 90 miles from our shore.
2: I do want to ask you, because Secretary of State Marco Rubio would not tell me what the plan is, right? I asked him, I said, what is the plan on Cuba? He doesn't want to share it exactly to the public. That's something President Trump has said as well. But what is your understanding of what the plan is? If there's not military intervention, right, what exactly happens, and how do you force the communist leadership that has been there since 1959 to suddenly wave the white flag and say, we're leaving, maybe even coming to a place like China?
13: Well, Tom, I think that there are two potential visions that the United States would accept. If the Castro family wants to remain in Cuba, they would have to make substantive changes. They would actually have to change the structure of their regime. They would have to allow basic human rights to be reestablished in Cuba, freedom of the press, freedom of speech, freedom of religion. That is one possibility. The other one, of course, is a revolution, essentially. A new government in Cuba. The Castros are out. Díaz-Canel is out. I think under any scenario, Díaz-Canel is probably out. But I think those are the two paths that would be acceptable to Secretary Rubio, to Cuban-American members of Congress, and ultimately to President Donald Trump.
2: You know politics, you know what it's like to run in a midterm. Can the president gamble? Can he risk another conflict, international conflict, before November?
13: Tom, the risk here is relatively low. This is not a regime like Iran that has access to resources, that has countries like China and Russia supporting them. Cuba is extremely isolated now. Even countries in our hemisphere, governments like the one in Mexico and in Colombia, who have been supportive of the regime, are doing very little to actually help that regime survive right now. So this is not a situation like what we're seeing in the Middle East. This is a low-risk environment. Of course, anything could go wrong. But when we look at Cuba versus a situation like Iran, it's certainly more like Venezuela and probably even weaker than Venezuela was last December. So I don't think that's a major factor going into the decision-making process.
2: Okay.
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3: And you're looking at the bustling streets of Beijing, a city of more than 20 million.

0: through hazardous terrain.
1: It looks aggressive. Uh-huh. It's marching. Should it be seen as something that is going to be maybe part of your military one day?
2: No. We don't want the robots to do that. Yeah, we want robots to help people.
0: The company says these robots will make living easier by helping humans and could even be used in emergency situations.
1: So when you talk about helping out in the house, give me some examples, like help watch the children, help maybe elderly residents, clean dishes. I mean, what is it going to do?
2: The elderly, maybe, because less and less people want to have kids nowadays.
0: It's clear there's still a lot of experimenting going on, including this silicone-like face on the humanoid head.
1: What is this?
2: It's a bionic face because, like, in the future, we want the robot to have more, how say, like, temperature. So we want it like also look like human.
1: So you're going to put these faces, these heads on the robots?
2: Yeah, like in the future.
0: Ex-Humanoid says these robots are still 3 to 5 years from hitting the market. Most of the functions we saw were controlled by remote, but the goal is full autonomy.
3: There is a big gap between what they can do physically and what they can do autonomously. This is where they need the training data and they need the improvements in the AI.
0: But China is closing that gap with startling speed. At a recent half marathon pitting Chinese humanoids besides real-life runners, a robot named Lightning won the race, finishing in just 50 minutes and 26 seconds. A record-breaking pace and a huge leap from last year's race, where many models could barely maintain their balance. Off the track, the technology is already being put to work in major cities. China has robots managing traffic at busy intersections. It's all part of an all-out sprint for tech dominance. Just like with EVs, solar panels, and cell phones, China is flooding the zone with more than 150 companies trying to outproduce the rest of the world. One part of the industry that is already bringing in cash, Rent-A-Robot. In China, these pint-sized humanoids are delivered straight to your door, like this soccer-playing robot we rented. A little rusty at first, but after a few face plants, this little guy finds his footing and he can kick around, even scoring some goals.
1: When he gets going, he's pretty good. We'll have even more from Beijing later in the broadcast, including exclusive access to the giant pandas getting ready for their big move to the U.S. But for now, and the other major headlines back at home, I want to hand it over to my good friend and colleague Morgan Chesky in our Los Angeles studios. Morgan, good evening.
4: Hey, good evening, Tom. Look forward to much more coverage from Beijing. But still ahead coming up tonight on Top Story, we have breaking news out of Ohio. A plane crashing into a home where at least two people died. We'll show you more of that fiery scene. Plus, more people being monitored for the deadly Hanta virus. What we now know about the Americans still in a hospital in Kansas. And the headliners just announced for the World Cup halftime show. Who made the cut? We'll have that coming up next.
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1: And we're back now with an update from the CDC as U.S. officials monitor the deadly hantavirus. And we're also learning more about the 18 Americans evacuated from that infected cruise ship. Our Camila Bernal joins us from Omaha tonight, where many of those very passengers are currently in quarantine. Camila, good to have you with us. What is the CDC saying tonight about the current status of hantavirus here in the United States and the level of concern we should have?
2: Hey, Morgan. So the CDC today is saying that there is not a single American that has tested positive for the Andes strain of the virus. So the risk to the public is low. And that is because the one American that they said had tested mildly positive has been tested again three different times here in the United States. All three tests came back negative. I spoke to the medical director of the biocontainment unit, and this is what she told me about this.
3: PCR testing is really a snapshot of a moment in time. And so currently he is testing negative, but that doesn't necessarily mean that he will continue to be negative. And so that's an ongoing assessment.
2: And I asked her what happened to the test that he had done overseas. And she said they believe that test was a false positive. They say he's now in the quarantine unit and they believe this way he will be more comfortable and they can continue to monitor those symptoms, Morgan.
1: And Camila, as they're watching those folks in that quarantine unit, we're also learning more about the number of people being monitored across the states.
2: That's right. And there are now three people in Kansas, Morgan, who have been moved to a hospital. They're being observed at a hospital because they are high risk exposure. That means they were with someone who tested positive for the Andes strain of the virus. So the CDC looking into people who are now back home, who maybe got off the boat or had some sort of exposure. And today we heard from officials saying all of those people should remain at home or at least not be around other people. So a more clear mandate from the CDC for people who have had some sort of exposure to this virus, Morgan.
1: All right. Keeping track of all of it from Nebraska. Camila Bernal, thanks so much. Want to turn now to exclusive new images of the boat at the center of an American woman's disappearance in the Bahamas. We have never before seen pictures tonight. Take a look. Coast Guard boarding, seizing that vessel belonging to Brian and Lynette Hooker. And this comes weeks after Lynette went missing. Her husband, Brian, saying that she fell overboard. Authorities later arrested Brian in connection to his wife's disappearance, but he was quickly released without being charged. Our Stephen Romo joins us tonight with an update here. Stephen, we're getting these new images into the newsroom. We know that this has been a fluid investigation. What do we know specifically about the seizure of this boat?
4: Yeah, Morgan, there have been so many questions and frankly speculation as to what exactly has gone on in this investigation in the now month since Lynette Hooker has disappeared. There is actually now this movement in the case. The Coast Guard releasing those photos exclusively to NBC showing the seized vessel known as the Soulmate. So the boat had been in the Bahamas since this started, but headed toward Florida in recent days being piloted by a chartered captain. Now, according to the Coast Guard, the chartered captain was hired by someone. It's not yet clear who that person was. Now, when the vessel was about 40 nautical miles off the coast of Florida, that's when investigators with the U.S. Coast Guard pounced, seizing that as part of the criminal investigation into the disappearance. They actually towed it to Florida, a Coast Guard station there. A Coast Guard spokesman saying, quote, the evidence recovered from the Soulmate has been fruitful to this investigation, but would not elaborate on that evidence or who, if anyone, it points to. Morgan?
1: Yeah, still a lot of questions. Stephen, what's the latest on this search and investigation into Lynette Hooker's disappearance? Her husband says she fell off the boat without a life jacket, but clutching the boat's keys. Has there been any evidence recovered so far?
4: Yeah, a great question. A lot of people wanting to know what evidence was on that boat and what that could point to. But so far, the update for the search, it has moved into the recovery phase weeks ago now. We've heard from family members who are distraught about this, obviously hoping for more information. We do know that her husband, Brian Hooker, was taken into custody last month and held for 5 days for questioning, but then released without charges. He denies any wrongdoing in this case. We reached out to an attorney for comment on the seizure of this boat and have yet to hear back. Morgan.
1: All right. No doubt. Much more to come. Stephen Romo, we thank you. And tonight on Top Stories Newsfeed, first responders in Ohio say two people were killed when a small plane crashed right into their home. And we have the flame video here, the smoke billowing out of that building in Akron, most of it understandably destroyed. Authorities say that both people who died were on board the plane. Nobody on the ground or inside that home was hurt. And the plane went down just a few miles from the airport where it took off. Still no word tonight on what caused that crash. And we have an update on a disturbing incident out of Hawaii. A tourist seen throwing a rock at an endangered monk seal is now facing federal charges. Authorities say they arrested the man in the Seattle area. That video, of course, sparked outrage in Hawaii after the rock hit the beloved seal known as Lani by the locals. If convicted, that man could face prison time and tens of thousands of dollars in fines. And for the first time in nearly its 100-year history, the final game of the World Cup will have what else? Its own halftime show. Yeah, it is a star-studded lineup. Madonna, BTS, Shakira, all set to take the big stage. FIFA announced the concert today, saying it will be similar to the one at the Super Bowl. Coldplay's Chris Martin helping organize the show for the final match. It's all scheduled for July 19th. Mark your calendars at MetLife Stadium in New Jersey. Well, we have new details tonight in a terrifying plane crash off the coast of Florida. The survivors now opening up about their dramatic rescue after being stranded for hours at sea. Here's NBC's George Solis.
5: We thought we was going to die.
6: Tonight, survivors on board the doomed plane that went down in the Atlantic speaking for the first time.
5: They saw us and they saved us. And I keep on telling them, I said, Lord, save us, Lord, save us.
6: Recalling the harrowing moments before their dramatic rescue at sea, some 80 miles from the Florida coast.
5: To be out there for 5 hours and then seeing no land and just seeing no black water, we thought we wouldn't live.
6: Now in a Florida hospital, Olympia Outen, her two sons and niece, among the 11 Bahamians plucked to safety in what U.S. military officials described as a miraculous rescue. The group was located thanks to an emergency transmitter by Air Force reservists that were training in the area and got the call.
5: I see the plane. I jump for joy, all of my heart, everything. I jump for joy, start praising. I threw my arm up in the air, I say, thank you, Jesus.
6: The small twin-prop plane was en route to Freeport in the Bahamas when the pilot, Ian Nixon, issued a distress call. I spoke with Nixon by phone late this afternoon.
7: We're coming on the top of the clouds. Almost felt like we hit something. Like, it was the plane rocked. I lost navigation, radios, fuel gauges started to move up and down.
6: The group huddling together, their raft taking on water.
5: Then it started to rain. You couldn't see nothing. All you seen was no whiteness.
6: Apart from some broken bones, blunt force injuries, and cuts, Outen says the group's spirits and faith tonight remain untouched.
5: They saved me and my family them because if it wasn't for them, we probably would have still been out there right now.
6: A survivor, tonight above all, grateful to be alive.
1: Well, you can hear it in her voice, and George Solis joins us now. George, I'm curious, any word tonight from investigators on what may have caused this crash?
8: Yeah, Morgan, it is still ongoing. And the pilot who I spoke with says he has a couple of working theories as to what went wrong aboard the flight, but he says he doesn't want to get too far ahead of the investigation. He is back home in the Bahamas nursing a few injuries himself, but he says he is eager to get back in the air as soon as possible. Morgan?
1: All right. George Solis, we thank you. Still ahead on Top Story tonight, a terrifying scene at a home outside Detroit. A woman says she was attacked by a masked man trying to get inside her home. What this telling video shows next.
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1: And we are back with the search for a suspect captured in chilling surveillance video. The man dressed in what looks like a hazmat suit, carrying a screwdriver, trying to break inside a suburban home. A young woman inside says he assaulted her before running off. Our Kathy Park explains.
20: Tonight, police searching for the suspect seen in this chilling home security camera video taken just outside Detroit. The masked man, dressed in a white coverall and boot covers, tries to open the sliding door before peering inside.
21: He had a screwdriver in his hand and like a backpack on the front. And as soon as I saw that, I'm like, something's wrong.
20: He tries the door again, then moves to the window.
21: I just see this like blur of white go by the door.
20: That's when Victoria Williams, who had just returned from work, spotted him.
21: He was like, I'm just checking something for somebody. I said, I don't know who you are. And in the meantime, I'm hitting the 911 on my phone.
20: Moments later, she says the situation turned violent.
21: He's trying to push out our fence and he grabbed here and here on me and started pushing me backwards, trying to get through the fence.
20: After the struggle, Williams says the intruder broke free. And in the security footage, you can see him running away from the scene. Police reported finding some of his clothes nearby in a trash can and have yet to identify the suspect. Victoria's parents, who also live in that home, grateful their daughter is okay.
22: A minute or two one way or the other, and it could have been a very, very different story. All dressed up in white. You know, is that to try to prevent DNA, or is it because he had some really bad ideas if he got in the house?
20: While Victoria is recovering from the frightening ordeal, she's sharing her story as a warning for others to stay alert.
21: People have come forward. Oh, we saw him trying to jump your fence. We watched him try 4 or 5 times. And I'm like, if you see something suspicious like that, a man walking around in a hazmat suit, call the cops. If you're wrong, you're wrong. But who knows? You might be right in preventing something for somebody else.
2: And with the suspect still on the run, police have asked folks in that area to check their security camera footage to see if they can offer any more clues. Morgan?
1: All right, Kathy Park, we thank you. Next tonight, the stunning twist in the legal saga of Alec Murdoch. His lawyers now speaking out about the decision to overturn his double murder convictions. NBC's Laura Jarrett has more.
23: Alec, is there anything?
24: Alec Murdoch's legal defense team now saying they have new evidence to exonerate him for the murder of his wife and son.
25: Is there a new working theory about if it was not Alec, who it could have been?
26: We do have information that's been provided to us.
25: Since the trial.
26: Since the trial.
24: Murdoch's lawyers speaking exclusively with Craig Melvin on Today after that stunning decision from the South Carolina Supreme Court, tossing out the jury's verdict and ordering a new trial. And while state prosecutors have said they are weighing all options, Murdoch will not take a plea.
3: No plea.
25: You're not going to take a plea under any circumstances.
3: Under any circumstances.
26: He will never plead.
3: Never plead guilty.
26: Killing his wife and son, I promise you.
3: Never.
24: Murdoch's case captivated the country as his six-week trial unfolded in 2023. But the jury's unanimous guilty verdict now upended after the high court found then-clerk of the court Becky Hill tampered with the jury.
26: They were coached to not believe him.
24: Mandy Pierce, the juror who originally raised concerns about the clerk, not surprised the conviction was tossed out.
4: I feel like justice wasn't served, that he didn't get a fair trial.
24: Murdoch has long maintained his innocence in the killings of his wife and son while admitting to a laundry list of state and federal financial crimes, keeping him behind bars for decades. Still, the state saying it's ready to do it all over again.
5: It boils down to the obligations we have to the people of South Carolina and to the victims. They still require an answer. They still require justice, and that's our job.
6: As for what comes next here, the state has a couple options at its disposal. They can ask the court to reconsider their decision, essentially asking the state Supreme Court to take a second look at what they've done here, or they can ask the U.S. Supreme Court to weigh in. However, that's not an option that typically succeeds. Back to you.
1: All right, much more to come. And coming up after this break, we'll check back in with Tom in Beijing and get an exclusive look at the latest round of panda diplomacy, all playing out between the United States and China. Stay with us. We'll be right back.
7: Hi, I'm Kingston Bagpuse. Some people say Talk Sports is possessed by the Premier League, but that's just not cricket. 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
0: finally tonight, who doesn't love pandas? They are popular in China as they are back at home. And the latest round of panda diplomacy is playing out between the two countries. Janice Mackey Frayer has exclusive access to the two pandas getting ready for their upcoming journey to America.
8: The countdown is on for the return of giant pandas to Zoo Atlanta, with a fluffy pair of the iconic bears soon getting ready to roll.
9: They're this way.
8: We were invited to get a real-life look at Puxuang and Ping Ping, both 6 years old and U.S. bound, as part of a new 10-year conservation agreement. Panda fans will soon learn that Ping Ping loves to follow his keepers around. That's not your typical panda protocol. And that he's also a very dedicated bamboo eater. While Puxuang, which means double happiness, is playful but nervous. She likes apples and resting her chin on her paw.
9: So you've known her since she was a baby?
10: Yeah. 2020, very cute and very lovely and very smart. Yeah, smart.
8: It's all part of a revival in panda diplomacy here that for the U.S. started in 1972 after President Nixon's landmark visit to China. Now with President Trump on his own high-stakes trip, pandas on the move are seen as an unofficial measure of U.S.-China relations. With pairs of the treasured bears already in Washington and San Diego, Zoo Atlanta is renovating their panda enclosures to better help them adapt.
11: The journey begins here in the panda's hometown of Chengdu, at this research base where both of them were born and raised.
8: Soon, Puxuang and Ping Ping will be moved to another panda base in the lush mountains further south, where handlers will get them ready for the nearly 8,000-mile flight, their departure date a closely guarded secret. A send-off is always bittersweet for fans here in China, where pandas enjoy rock star status.
9: What are you going to tell your friends about the pandas?
12: I want to tell them about what they look like and what they're doing.
8: Puxuang and Ping Ping have never met, but will soon head out into the world together, creating pandemonium along the way. Janice Mackey Frayer, NBC News, Chengdu, China.
0: And we can't wait to meet them. We thank Janice for that story, and we thank you for watching this special edition of Top Story on the historic U.S.-China summit. We'll be right back here tomorrow night, live from Beijing. I'm Tom Yama. Stay right there. More news on the way. Tonight, we're live again in Beijing, just steps from the Forbidden City. Day two of the Superpower Summit, set to begin within hours, just beyond those walls. And tonight, we take you inside the room between the two leaders from the Secretary of State himself.
14: The high-stakes summit kicking off in maximum style. The elaborate welcome ceremony next to Tiananmen Square. The handshake between the two leaders. And the lavish state dinner packed with American CEOs.
16: Amazing people, and they're all with me.
14: The two leaders meeting for hours, face to face.
16: We had extremely positive and productive conversations.
14: Tonight, we have new details of what happened inside that room.
19: Chinese aren't going to like it.
14: As I go one-on-one with Secretary of State Marco Rubio.
29: Do you think China wants to invade Taiwan?
14: Did President Trump get China's promise to help with Iran?
29: Did President Trump raise the issue of Iran with China?
19: He did.
14: As the president is criticized for comments seeming to brush off American economic concerns.
29: Doesn't that sound out of touch, though?
14: Breaking news back home, a plane crashing into a home, engulfing it into flames, at least two dead. More hantavirus exposure, the three Americans now in the hospital in Kansas, isolating after high-risk contact. Protest erupting in Cuba as the nation is plunged into darkness. And our new reporting, why was the CIA director there today? Exclusive, never-before-seen images of the Coast Guard seizing Brian Hooker's boat weeks after his wife vanished in the Bahamas. What do investigators want with it? Plane crash survivor speaks her message after that stunning rescue at sea, thinking she was going to die lost in the ocean. And back here in China, we'll bring you here, where they're on the cutting edge of humanoid robots. You'll see the assembly line up close. The robots marching into the future.
29: Should it be seen as something that is going to be maybe part of your military one day?
14: Is this the worker of tomorrow or just a fad? And what happened when we rented our own robot for the day?
2: Plus, we take you 1,000 miles away from Beijing.
3: They're this way.
2: To meet the giant pandas, getting ready to move to the U.S., and the caretakers preparing to say goodbye.
3: So you've known her since she was a baby.
10: Yeah.
2: As our coverage of day two of this history-making summit starts right now.
4: This is a special edition of NBC Nightly News. President Trump in China. Reporting tonight from Beijing. Here is Tom Yamas.
0: And good evening from Beijing. We are live as the sun comes up here in China as these two world leaders prepare for round two. We are standing right now on the steps of the Imperial Ancestral Temple, the first live broadcast ever from here, foreign or domestic. It's a site celebrating the past. And just minutes from here, just over that wall over there, the two superpowers will grapple over the future. The images were stunning overnight. The two presidents meeting to massive fanfare on Tiananmen Square. We're now learning what was discussed and what was agreed upon in the meeting so far. President Trump saying China will help his efforts to reopen the Strait of Hormuz, and both sides issuing warnings to the other over the contentious issue of Taiwan. And we're gaining our greatest insights from the man who was there for all of it, Secretary of State Marco Rubio, in his only interview since the summit began. He tells me where China now stands on the Iran war and what the U.S. reaction is to China's push on Taiwan and how this summit could benefit the American people.
2: Tonight, the superpower summit and that handshake watched around the world. China's President Xi welcoming President Trump here to Beijing. Rolling out the red carpet for the American president with a stunning and elaborate ceremony. Including children cheering for President Trump.
16: Those children were amazing, and they represent so much, and I know they represent so much to you.
2: Inside, the meeting kicking off with praise. President Xi declaring they should be partners, not rivals. And this from President Trump.
16: You're a great leader. Sometimes people don't like me saying it, but I say it anyway because it's true. I only say the truth.
2: But tonight, a reminder of tensions looming over these talks. A commercial ship was attacked and seized near the Strait of Hormuz and forced to sail towards Iran, according to the British military.
0: Let's talk about Iran.
2: Minutes after the meeting wrapped, we spoke with Secretary of State Marco Rubio.
0: Did President Trump raise the issue of Iran with China?
19: He did, and it was important because the Chinese side said they are not in favor of militarizing the Straits of Hormuz and they're not in favor of a tolling system. And that's our position. Well, we will never support an Iranian tolling system in the Straits of Hormuz, nor do we think they have a right to put mines in international waters.
0: What exactly did President Trump ask President Xi for when it comes to Iran?
19: He didn't ask him for anything. I mean, we're not asking for China's help. We don't need their help.
0: But he raises the issue.
19: We raise the issue to make clear what our position is. Iran cannot have a nuclear weapon. And that's what they were, you know, they were on the verge of building a conventional capability where they had so many rockets, so many drones, that you couldn't do anything against them. They would hide behind that conventional shield to do whatever they wanted with their nuclear program in the future. That's why the president chose to act. In response to that, Iran has decided that they're going to take an international waterway and turn it into theirs and charge tolls for it. We're not going to allow that to happen.
2: Late today, President Trump saying President Xi offered to assist with Iran. China is Iran's biggest ally.
16: President Xi would like to see a deal, man. He'd like to see the Hormuz Strait open. He said, if I could be of any help whatsoever, I would like to help.
2: And that China pledged not to give weapons to the Iranian regime.
16: He said he's not going to give military equipment. That's a big statement. But at the same time, he said, you know, they buy a lot of their oil there and they'd like to keep doing that.
2: Iran has been attacking commercial oil tankers and blocking the Strait of Hormuz, driving up gas prices.
0: For our viewers back home in America, every day Americans are spending more and more, yeah, and they're saving less and less. How do you explain to them why is this taking so long in Iran?
19: Well, first of all, I would say obviously it may seem like a long time from the perspective of other conflicts that we've seen in the past. It's only been weeks, not months, and certainly not years.
0: But longer than the president has told the American people.
19: Well,
0: to be
19: we
0: fair.
19: Achieved the missions of Epic Fury. We destroyed there is no Iranian Navy. There is no Arabian Navy. They have small little speedboats with a machine gun on it, but that's not a Navy.
14: I understand, but the strait is closed. There's still uranium.
19: Well, the straits are closed is their reaction to the aftermath of Epic Fury. They decided they're going to take the world hostage. And what they're doing is illegal. It violates every law on the books in terms of international law. They are threatening to sink commercial vessels that don't pay them a toll. That's unacceptable to the whole world.
14: As the president was leaving for China, did he make a mistake when he told a reporter that America's financial situation isn't playing, quote, even a little bit of a role in his motivations to make a deal with Iran?
1: I don't think about American financial situation. I don't think about anybody. I think about one thing. We cannot let Iran have a nuclear weapon. The American people understand when it's over, you're going to have a massive drop in the price of oil.
19: No, I think what the president is claiming is that Iran's not going to use that as leverage against us.
14: Doesn't that sound out of touch, though? I mean, Americans are spending so much for gas.
19: Because I think what the president is making clear is that we're not going to let Iran use that as leverage. Remember, there's no free press. There is no you in Iran, right? There is no press in Iran that can criticize the regime or say, you know, create any pressure on them. And I think what the president's making clear is if the Iranians think that they are going to, you know, use our domestic politics to pressure him into a bad deal, that's not going to happen. We've taken extraordinary measures to keep gas prices lower than they are in some other parts of the world, and they will go down. Those straits will be open, and we will see those prices go down. But I would also say there's a price attached to a nuclear Iran. If Iran ever acquires a nuclear weapon, they will immediately. What would stop them from controlling the straits then? And then forget about it being a 3-month or a 6-month problem. It could be a permanent one.
5: Back at the summit.
6: How are your talks, sir?
20: Great. Great place. Incredible. China is beautiful.
5: A late night dinner.
6: Achieving the great rejuvenation of the Chinese nation and making America great again can go hand in hand.
16: We had extremely positive and productive conversations.
5: But also a stark warning about the island nation of Taiwan, a self-governing democracy that China's communist government claims as its territory. After the meeting, a Chinese spokesperson saying if the issue is, quote, mishandled, the countries could collide or even conflict, pushing the relationship into dangerous territory.
14: Did President Xi request to President Trump not to sell weapons to Taiwan?
19: Well, that topic has been discussed in the past. It did not feature prominently in today's discussion.
14: But nothing has changed in the way the U.S. views the relationship with Taiwan. It will defend Taiwan, as has been.
19: U.S. policy on the issue of Taiwan is unchanged as of today and as of the meeting that we had here today. It was raised. They always raise it on their side. We always make clear our position and we move on to the other topics.
14: Do you think China wants to invade Taiwan?
19: Well, I think China's preference is probably to have Taiwan willingly, voluntarily join them. We think it would be a terrible mistake to force that through force or anything of that nature. There would be repercussions for that globally, not just from the United States. And we kind of leave it there.
5: And then there's trade. President Trump trying to level the playing field for U.S. companies here in China, bringing with him top American CEOs, including Apple's Tim Cook and NVIDIA's Jensen Huang. And Elon Musk there, taking selfies at dinner. Earlier, President Trump posting he would tell President Xi to open up China to American business. Tonight, Chinese state media says China's leader told the American CEOs China's door will only open wider.
16: One thing he agreed to today is going to order 200 jets. That's a big thing, Boeing. 200 big ones. That's a lot of jobs.
19: There's going to be some agricultural purchases, which are important, and they're important for our growers.
5: And on the case of Jimmy Lai, the pro-democracy publisher and critic of China's Communist Party, serving a 20-year sentence on a controversial conviction for violating a national security law, Chinese officials say he was a principal mastermind of Hong Kong's riots. But Lai's daughter told us this week she hoped President Trump could secure his release.
21: We are extremely confident that it's this administration that will be the one to bring our father back home to us.
14: Did the president bring up the case of Jimmy Lai?
19: The president always raises that case and a couple others. And obviously, we'll hope to get a positive response from that.
14: If China were to release him, could he come to the United States?
19: I think we would like to see him released. We'd be open to any arrangement that would work for them as long as he's given his freedom.
0: And today we know the two presidents will meet again over tea and lunch, with more meetings before the president heads back to Washington. Back at home, we're also following some breaking news out of Ohio we want to show you, where police in Akron say two people died after a small plane crashed into a home this afternoon. You can see it here. Video from the scene shows the home totally engulfed in flames. Officials say no residents of the home have been reported injured. Health officials in Kansas say three people with high-risk exposure to the Hantavirus have been transferred to a local hospital for monitoring. All three had contact with an infected passenger who was on that cruise ship but were not on board themselves. In total now, 41 Americans are being monitored after potential exposure, says the CDC, which adds there are no cases of that deadly Andy strain of Hantavirus so far in the U.S. We're also monitoring a developing situation out of Cuba tonight. Rare protests breaking out in Havana. Take a look as the city faces its worst round of rolling blackouts in about a decade. Cuba's government says it has run out of oil amid a U.S. blockade. And there is this intriguing development. CIA Director John Ratcliffe was on the island today. You will see his plane right there. A CIA official telling NBC News Ratcliffe delivered a message from President Trump that the U.S. is prepared to engage on economic and security issues if Cuba makes, quote, fundamental changes. It comes as Cuba's leader said his government will accept $100 million in humanitarian aid from the U.S., which Secretary Rubio told me had no strings attached, but needed to be distributed by non-government agencies, including the Catholic Church. When we return in just 60 seconds, the race to be the global leader in robots, what we found when we entered one of China's leading factories. When we return, live from Beijing.
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0: And we're back with a look at the streets of Beijing, a city of not just 22 million people, but a growing number of humanoid robots. China is the world leader in the technology, and we went into a factory to see firsthand how they're being built and how they actually work.
2: Inside the ex-humanoid plant in Beijing, a new generation of robots is taking shape. Step by step, the robots are assembled, tested, and then programmed. They're big, bulky, ready to run or crawl through hazardous terrain.
0: It looks aggressive. Uh-huh. It's marching. Should it be seen as something that is going to be maybe part of your military one day?
13: No. We don't want the robots to do that. Yeah, we want robots to help people.
2: The company says these robots will make living easier by helping humans and could even be used in emergency situations.
0: So when you talk about helping out in the house, give me some examples, like help watch the children, help maybe elderly residents, clean dishes. I mean, what is it going to do?
13: The elderly, maybe, because less and less people want to have kids nowadays.
2: It's clear there's still a lot of experimenting going on, including this silicone-like face on the humanoid head.
0: What is this?
13: It's a bionic face because, like, in the future, we want the robot to have more, temperature. So we want it also look like human.
0: So you're going to put these faces, these heads on the robots?
13: Yeah, like in the future.
2: Ex-Humanoid says these robots are still 3 to 5 years from hitting the market. Most of the functions we saw were controlled by remote,
5: But the goal is full autonomy.
11: There is a big gap between what they can do physically and what they can do autonomously. This is where they need the training data and they need the improvements in the AI.
5: But China is closing that gap with startling speed. At a recent half marathon pitting Chinese humanoids besides real-life runners, a robot named Lightning won the race, finishing in just 50 minutes and 26 seconds. A record-breaking pace and a huge leap from last year's race, where many models could barely maintain their balance. Off the track, the technology is already being put to work in major cities. China has robots managing traffic at busy intersections. It's all part of an all-out sprint for tech dominance. Just like with EVs, solar panels, and cell phones, China is flooding the zone with more than 150 companies trying to outproduce the rest of the world. One part of the industry that is already bringing in cash, rent-a-robot. In China, these pint-sized humanoids are delivered straight to your door, like this soccer-playing robot we rented. A little rusty at first, but after a few face plants, this little guy finds his footing and he can kick around, even scoring some goals.
0: He's pretty good with that soccer ball. And we're back in a moment with the images just in of the Coast Guard seizing the sailboat of an American suspected in his wife's disappearance in the Bahamas. And from here in China, our exclusive access to these pandas as they prepare for their journey to America. Next.
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8: 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But that's absolute balderdash. We breathe it, dream it, think it, play it, and eat it for breakfast, wrapped up in an English muffin. 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It's not just a clever name, dude. 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Mmm, delicious. A bit salty. 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
0: And welcome back. A survivor of that plane crash off the coast of Florida is speaking out. A U.S. Air Force team rescued 11 Bahamians after their plane went down. They survived for 5 hours in the water, hoping that help would arrive.
9: They saw us and they saved us. And I keep on telling them, I say, Lord, save us, Lord, save us.
0: Also tonight, we're learning more about the search for Lynette Hooker, the American woman missing in the Bahamas. The Coast Guard releasing these new images exclusively to NBC News, saying they seized the couple's sailboat 40 miles off of Florida's coast. It's the latest development in the criminal investigation into Hooker's disappearance. And we got an update on this man filmed throwing a rock at an endangered monk seal in Hawaii. You may remember this. He has now been federally charged. The incident sparked outrage from locals who know the seal as Lonnie. The man faces prison time and tens of thousands of dollars in fines if convicted. When we come back tonight, our exclusive, the next generation of panda diplomacy, our up-close access to the two pandas before they leave for America. See?
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0: And we're
14: we're back with the panda obsession here in China and back at home. Our Janice Mackey Frayer has exclusive access to the two pandas getting ready for their journey to America.
1: The countdown is on for the return of giant pandas to Zoo Atlanta, with a fluffy pair of the iconic bears soon getting ready to roll.
3: They're this way.
1: We were invited to get a real-life look at Fushuang and Ping Ping, both 6 years old and U.S. bound, as part of a new 10-year conservation agreement. Panda fans will soon learn that Ping Ping loves to follow his keepers around. That's not your typical panda protocol. And that he's also a very dedicated bamboo eater. While Fushuang, which means double happiness, is playful but nervous. She likes apples and resting her chin on her paw.
3: So you've known her since she was a baby?
4: Yeah. 2020, very cute. And very lovely and very smart. Yeah, smart.
1: It's all part of a revival in panda diplomacy here that for the U.S. started in 1972 after President Nixon's landmark visit to China. Now with President Trump on his own high-stakes trip, pandas on the move are seen as an unofficial measure of U.S.-China relations. With pairs of the treasured bears already in Washington and San Diego, Zoo Atlanta is renovating their panda enclosures to better help them adapt.
6: The journey begins here in the panda's hometown of Chengdu, at this research base where both of them were born and raised.
1: Soon, Fushuang and Ping Ping will be moved to another panda base in the lush mountains further south, where handlers will get them ready for the nearly 8,000-mile flight, their departure date a closely guarded secret. A send-off is always bittersweet for fans here in China, where pandas enjoy rock star status.
3: What are you going to tell your friends about the pandas?
10: I want to tell them about what they look like and what they're doing.
1: Fushuang and Ping Ping have never met, but will soon head out into the world together, creating pandemonium along the way. Janice Mackey Frayer, NBC News, Chengdu, China.
14: And we can't wait to meet them. We thank Janice for that story. That's Nightly News for this Thursday. I'm Tom Yamas. We thank you so much for watching. Tonight, and always, we're here for you. Good night.
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23: 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Nice, right?
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0: Hey there, I'm Gadi Schwartz, and tonight we start with that high-stakes summit between the world's largest superpowers happening right now in Beijing. President Donald Trump and Chinese President Xi Jinping are gearing up for the second day of talks in just a couple of hours, but there's already a lot to unpack from day one. It started with all the full pomp, the full circumstance, China literally rolling out the red carpet for President Trump in this huge, elaborate welcome ceremony. Then came the meeting. Both presidents met for a little over 2 hours, and afterwards, both sides painted different pictures about what they actually talked about, each country releasing their own readout on the talks. And on the Chinese side, after all the flags and the flattery, came a very blunt warning, apparently about Taiwan, saying any mishandling of the island would cause clashes and even conflicts, putting the entire relationship in great jeopardy. The two sides agreed, though, that the Strait of Hormuz must remain open. However, the White House's readout, there was no mention of Taiwan. Instead, it was really that focus on the free flow of energy from the Strait of Hormuz. But in front of the cameras, both leaders finished the day with warm smiles, public praise for one another. President Xi calling China and the U.S.'s relationship the most important in the world. And Trump then saying this.
1: We had it. Extremely positive and productive conversations and meetings today with the Chinese delegation. This bond of commerce and respect that stretches back 250 years is the foundation for a future that benefits both of our nations.
0: Well, let's bring in NBC's Gabe Gutierrez, who is out in Beijing for us tonight. Gabe, lots to talk about, but first let's talk about this tale of the two readouts here, particularly with China's warning about Taiwan. If that's what was said in writing, how do you think those discussions met? When?
2: Well, Gadi, look, the Chinese foreign ministry actually put out that readout, that description of what happens behind closed doors. It actually put that out while the meeting was still ongoing. This was about a two-hour, 15-minute closed-door meeting between President Trump and President Xi, and the Chinese

0: The NBA playoffs are underway, and now you can trade every game on Kalshi. You can also trade on who wins each series, the conference finals, and the championship. On Kalshi, you're trading against other people in live market. 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And as the odds move, you can buy in or out anytime throughout the postseason. 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K-A-L-S-H-I, Kalshi. Trade on anything.
1: Between the U.S. and China when it comes to Iran. President Trump even saying that President Xi agreed not to give weapons, not to provide weapons for Iran, although we don't have confirmation on that yet from the Chinese. And we also have some other NBC News reporting, according to two people familiar with the matter, that Chinese state-run companies have actually been talking with Iranian officials to perhaps secretly sell them weapons through third-party countries to conceal their origin. Now, President Trump did speak with Fox News about what he told Xi about Iran. Let's listen to that.
2: President Xi would like to see a deal made. He would like to see a deal made. And he did offer, he said, if I can be of any help at all, I would like to be of help.
3: Because, he did say that.
2: Yeah, he did say that.
1: Now, Gotti, a major question will be exactly what President Xi will do. Will he lean on Iran to come back to the negotiating table and try to end this war? Secretary of State Rubio, as I mentioned, spoke with our Tom Yamas as well, speaking about what he took out of the meeting and the conversation about Iran. Let's listen to that.
4: Can you help me understand what exactly did President Trump ask President Xi for when it comes to Iran?
5: He didn't ask him for anything. I mean, we're not asking for China's help. We don't need their help.
4: But he raises the issue.
5: We raise the issue to make clear what our position is.
1: So certainly, Gotti, the Trump administration trying to walk that really fine line, making the point, you heard Secretary Rubio try to argue that the U.S. doesn't need China to get involved. And yet, it is raising it as a significant issue during the first day of the talk. So we'll have to see how this plays out, and we'll have to see what President Xi ends up doing moving forward in the Iran war.
6: And we also know that trade is a huge, huge topic for this summit. We know a lot of tech titans are out there. But how big of a role are they actually expected to play? I mean, we've seen some people taking pictures with people like Elon Musk during state dinners. But are they at negotiating tables here?
1: Yeah, it's actually remarkable. Elon Musk, by the way, according to our own Janice Mackey Frere, he brought his young son, X, on this trip. It was quite remarkable to see all these tech titans, more than a dozen of them, not just Elon Musk, but NVIDIA CEO, Apple's Tim Cook, Boeing CEO. And by the way, Gotti, that is very important. Boeing seems to be at the center of what the president hopes to announce later today. He's already teased it a little bit, saying that China has agreed to purchase some 200 Boeing jets. Still, though, there are a lot of questions about when that actually will materialize, if it's officially announced, because last year during a Middle East visit, the president, he went to the Middle East. A Saudi Arabian firm actually committed to buy 30 jets, but those aren't expected really until 2032, well after President Trump is out of office. And Boeing has a backlog of more than 6,000 unfilled orders. These jets take a long time to build. Only 200 or so have been delivered this year. So we may not see the economic benefits of this for quite some time. But the White House is trying to make the argument that President Trump is focused on the American worker and building back American manufacturing time. Excuse me, got it.
6: Thanks so much. Cape Gutierrez, we'll see you soon. And joining us now for more is John Sind. He is Michael H. Armel Coast, Chair of Foreign Policy Studies at the Brookings Institutions. Thanks so much for joining us. So when we're looking at these negotiations, who has the upper hand in these meetings? Is the Iran war at all weakening Washington's strategic edge against Beijing?
7: Yeah, I mean, the president, of course, has the advantage that he is representing the incumbent superpower, right? And we still have global reach and we still have a formidable economy and military, right? But he does have a couple of really significant drag factors. He has the Iran war that he's dealing with. He has a number of, metaphorical and actual fires that he's dealing with around the globe. And he's also got the fallout from the Iran war on the home front, which is driving up inflation.

0: and weakening the president's political position at home in a midterm election year, which the Chinese side is very cognizant of. Right. And I think China has really two big advantages coming into this meeting. Number one is just the mere fact that this meeting is happening on China's home turf. They are meticulous planners for these kind of meetings. And so they have, you know, finely tuned every bit of stagecraft that has gone into this. And I think the other thing that they have going for them is that China doesn't really have an affirmative objective in this meeting. What they are really looking for primarily, and what's animating their diplomacy with the United States right now, is that they see this as a competitive relationship, and they are trying to buy as much time and space as possible so that they can fortify themselves for the next round of the contest with the United States. And that's unlike the Trump administration, which does have a list of things that it does want from China.
1: Is that opening salvo, again, it looked like everything was being, you know, cordially handled, and there's stagecraft and then there's statecraft. There was the mention of Taiwan and not mentioned in the readout from the White House. Is that something that China wants here, or is that something that they're throwing out there to try to throw maybe the president or the United States off their game?
0: No, I think it's been pretty clear that they want to mention Taiwan for a few different reasons. I think they sincerely see this as being a top priority issue. Number two, I think they were unhappy from the last meeting when the two leaders met at Busan back in the fall, that there was press reporting indicating that this issue did not come up. And I think the Chinese side wants to be very clear about their position on the Taiwan issue. And then number three, right after the two leaders met in Busan at the end of last year, the Trump administration announced really a historic arms package, an arms sale to Taiwan totaling $10 billion, which I think is the largest ever from the U.S. side. And the Chinese were very displeased about that. So I think a lot of the emphasis is really on foreclosing that possibility for after the summit, because it would cause Xi Jinping to lose face, of course, if they have this very cordial meeting. And then there's another large arms sale package immediately after that.
1: And, you know, this might be pretty far afield here, but there are those that say that right now the United States is looking for maybe an off-ramp in Iran, and Iran is looking for an off-ramp in the conflict. And now they find themselves in China. Could China somehow provide an off-ramp in the conflict that we're seeing right now in the Middle East?
0: There is the potential for that, right? China is very important to Iran. I think they purchased something like 90% of Iran's oil ever since the Trump administration in its first term launched the maximum pressure campaign against Iran. And it's a very imbalanced relationship, right? China is far more important to Iran than Iran is to China. But I think it's a latent potential. I think we've seen this movie before, right, where there are global hotspots going back to North Korea, which is right on China's doorstep, where they are very fitfully willing to do anything constructive on that issue. Or if you look at the leverage that they potentially have over Russia in its war against Ukraine. So I think it's going to be very challenging to get the Chinese side to really bestir themselves to do anything meaningful to bring this conflict to a resolution. They don't like this conflict. They've said as much. But whether or not they're going to exercise any real leverage to do it, I think it's going to be challenging. And if they do do it, right, I think, you know, going back to those comments from Secretary Rubio, one, I think they will only do something that the U.S. specifically asked for. And if the U.S. does make an ask, and I think from Secretary Rubio's comment, it suggests they're cognizant of this, there's going to be a request from the Chinese side for a concession on a related issue or on another issue, right? There will be a price tag associated with that.
1: And John, the backdrop, the actual people backdrop of a lot of these pictures that we're seeing is the titans of tech of the United States there. Are they there kind of as this flex of technological muscle, or is this really about, I don't know, maybe working on some sort of deal with chips? Because, I mean, we're looking at the head of NVIDIA there, and so much of the conflict that we see in the 21st century really has to do with the lack of access that China has to the chips that that man makes, right?
0: Yeah. So, you know, I think the fact that we even need to ask the question shows how much ambiguity there is about this. I think it's certainly possible that the administration wanted to position this as a flex to show the might of our economy and our technological prowess. But I worry that from the Chinese perspective, bringing such a large business delegation with President Trump making comments about opening up China's market And given the emphasis from the Trump administration on commercial ties, that the Chinese will hear that the U.S. side wants to do business and that that is really the primary concern animating the U.S. side at this point. I mean, just looking at the optics from this trip, you're right, to have a gaggle of CEOs like this, this feels like a throwback, and it looks like a throwback to the era before we were focused on seeing China as a great power rival. This feels like the optics from, you know, either the Clinton administration back in the 1990s or the George W. Bush administration, right? This does not look like how you necessarily engage with your chief geopolitical foe by showing up with a bunch of businessmen and signaling very loudly and clearly that you want to do business.
1: Yeah, a throwback to those times with a sprinkling in of selfies. John Zinn, thank you so much for your insight. And turning now to Cuba, where protests have broken out across the capital city of Havana. Angry crowds took to the streets last night. They were burning trash, banging on pots, and shouting for electricity. This comes as Cuba's energy minister says the country has completely run out of oil and diesel. Cuba has faced worsening blackouts since the United States blockade, which has effectively prevented oil shipments to the island since January. And yesterday, the State Department reiterated its offer to provide humanitarian aid in exchange for political reform. Today, we can confirm CIA Director John Radcliffe visited the island to meet with officials in Havana. So is this more of that pressure campaign against Cuba's communist government? Our Tom Yamas sat down with Secretary of State Marco Rubio to talk U.S.-Cuba relations. Take a listen.
2: The State Department just re-upped the offer of $100 million in aid to Cuba. Cuba's foreign minister says that's an absolute lie, that there is no money coming. Are there any strings attached to that $100 million
3: in
2: aid?
3: The only strings attached is that they have to be distributed by non-governmental sources like the Catholic Church. I was at the Vatican last week. I spoke to the Catholic Church again. They're willing to play that role.
2: So obviously, what's the holdup? Cuba's lying?
3: Cuba. They're their holdup. They're lying. They lie all the time. I mean, how can he say it's not a real offer? We've made it to them privately. We're not making it public. There's $100 million. By the way, we've given them humanitarian aid. After the hurricane, we provided them $6 million of humanitarian aid, $3 million of which was distributed, $3 million of which is still being held up, but is available for them. Now we're saying here's $100 million of humanitarian aid. So I don't know if they watch your broadcast in Cuba, but if they are, the Cuban people should know. There's $100 million of food and medicine available for them right now, and the only reason it's not reaching the Cuban people
2: no
3: is because of the
2: regime. Attached.
3: The only string attached is it has to be distributed by I don't want non-governmental organizations.
2: Yeah.
3: This can't be humanitarian aid that the government steals for itself.
2: In a year, will someone named Díaz-Canel or Castro be in charge in Cuba?
3: I don't know. I hope not, because if they are, then Cuba will probably not have progressed.
2: But is there still a plan for changing Cuba?
3: Sure. I mean, look, the change in Cuba is their economy doesn't function. It's not a functional economy.
2: No, I get that. But what is the U.S. plan? Well, I don't understand the U.S. plan.
3: Well, I wouldn't tell you exactly what our plan is, because I don't want them to know what our plan is. But our plan for Cuba is a prosperous future. That's what we want. It's in our national interest. And to have a prosperous Cuba, not to have a failed state 90 miles from our shores. So how do you have a prosperous state where people can succeed? Understand Cubans. You know this. You understand this as well as I do because of where we come from. Cubans are successful everywhere in the world except one place, Cuba. And so that's what we want. We want Cubans not to have to leave that island in order to be successful. But they can't, because the current model they have it's broken. It doesn't work. And it'll never change as long as the people that are there now are running it. They are closed-minded, unfortunately. I hope I'm wrong. I would love for them to come to their senses and say, okay, we recognize this really has to change, and it has to change big. But right now, they don't seem to be indicating that. They seem to be digging in.
1: A fascinating conversation. Tom Yamas, thank you. And here in California, the fate of one of the world's most consequential AI companies will soon be in the hands of a jury. Will Elon Musk be successful in his legal battle to remove Sam Altman from OpenAI and stop it from operating as a for-profit company? Or could the jury side with the other billionaires that took the stand? It's a lawsuit that is already rewriting the history of how AI came to be. And remember, Elon Musk is alleging that Altman and OpenAI's board members were stealing from a charity, arguing the company abandoned its original nonprofit mission when it shifted toward a for-profit structure. And throughout this trial, the burden of proving that to the jury has been on Musk's lawyers. A closing argument started today with Musk's lawyers apologizing for their client being in China with the president instead of in court, saying, quote, he's sorry that he could not be here, but I think you saw from his testimony that there is something that he's passionate about. Musk is part of a CEO entourage traveling with Trump that we just saw, even though the judge told him he was not excused from the trial. He went on that trip. Meanwhile, Altman looked on as OpenAI's lawyers doubled down on what they've argued this entire trial, saying Mr. Musk wanted to turn OpenAI into a for-profit company that he could control. Elon Musk is seeking over $130 billion in damages that he says he'd donate back to OpenAI's nonprofit. I know, it gets very confusing. Let's bring in David Ingram, who has been following all of this from inside the courtroom. David, one of the biggest themes from both sides has been trying to paint Musk and then trying to paint Altman as liars here. What are going to be the biggest hits to credibility that you think are going to stick out to the jury when they're deliberating?
4: Yeah, Gotti, today was the last chance for the lawyers to get in their little digs to the other side during closing statements. And we saw both sides trying to both attack the other side and be on defense a little bit. I think for Altman, his credibility questions really center around testimony from other witnesses in the case who have called him either a liar or something close to a liar. That includes former board members of OpenAI and other people who have worked with him. And his lawyers tried to rebut that and said that yes, maybe Altman had said different things to different people at different times, but that he was a fundamentally honest person. I think for Musk, the credibility questions really come down to how much did he really believe in OpenAI being a nonprofit? His story here is that going back to 2015, he wanted this organization to always remain a nonprofit. And there's evidence going back, you know, through 2017, 2018, where Musk was lobbying for OpenAI to pivot to a for-profit model or even get acquired by Tesla. So both sides have their credibility questions that they've been battling here.
1: So what else stood out to you from closing arguments that you've heard so far?
4: Yeah, well, a couple of things. One of the big things that really stuck out today was statute of limitations questions. So we're all familiar with this from procedural TV shows, but the civil claims here have a statute of limitations of either 2 or 3 years. And the question is really, did Musk file this lawsuit too late? Could he have filed it years ago and he waited until, for whatever reason, well, he started a competitor in 2023. If he knew that the conduct at issue here was something that he objected to and was misconduct, he could, you know, and if he could have sued about it in, say, 2017, that's way too long ago. And he's going to lose with this jury on statute of limitations. So we saw a lot of focus from both sides on that question today. And then also just the reputation, offense and defense was nonstop today.
1: Do you think Musk being in China might end up hurting this case with the jury? I mean, he is the one that brought this entire case.
4: That's a fascinating question. You have to wonder what the jury is thinking when they see images, if they see images of Musk in China with the president just a few days after they've seen him testify in this case. I think it could go either way. You know, if they see him, Musk, on the world stage, speaking with world leaders and other business executives, that could give a little shine to Musk as a leader. But you could also imagine them seeing it as a snub. And I guess we might find out when the verdict comes as soon as next week.
1: Yeah, we're all watching for that. David Ingram, thank you so much. And tonight, in other legal news, a major new twist in the Alec Murdoch case. His defense team is now speaking out and making a bold claim as they prepare to take that case back to court after South Carolina Supreme Court. They made that surprise decision to overturn his double murder conviction. NBC's Laura Jarrett has more.
5: Alec Murdoch's legal defense team now saying they have new evidence to exonerate him for the murder of his wife and son.
6: Is there a new working theory about if it was not Alec, who it could have been?
7: We do have information that's been provided to us.
6: Since the trial.
5: Murdoch's lawyers speaking exclusively with Craig Melvin on Today after that stunning decision from the South Carolina Supreme Court, tossing out the jury's verdict and ordering a new trial. And while state prosecutors have said they are weighing all options, Murdoch will not take a plea.
8: No plea.
6: You're not going to take a plea under any circumstances.
8: Under any circumstances.
7: He will never plead.
8: Never plead guilty.
7: Killing his wife and son, I promise you.
8: Never.
7: Well,
5: Murdoch's case captivated the country as a six-week trial unfolded in 2023. But the jury's unanimous guilty verdict now upended after the high court found then-clerk of the court Becky Hill tampered with the jury.
7: They were coached to not believe him.
5: Mandy Pierce, the juror who originally raised concerns about the clerk, not surprised the conviction was tossed out.
8: I feel like justice wasn't served, that he didn't get a fair trial.
5: Murdoch has long maintained his innocence in the killings of his wife and son while admitting to a laundry list of state and federal financial crimes, keeping him behind bars for decades. Still, the state saying it's ready to do it all over again.
9: It boils down to the obligations we have to the people of South Carolina and to the victims. They still require an answer. They still require justice, and that's our job.
10: As for what comes next here, the state has a couple options at its disposal. They can ask the court to reconsider their decision, essentially asking the state Supreme Court to take a second look at what they've done here, or they can ask the U.S. Supreme Court to weigh in. However, that's not an option that typically succeeds. Back to you.
1: Laura Jarrett, thank you. And tune in to Dateline tomorrow as they dig into what comes next for Murdoch's retrial. You can catch it starting at 9 p.m. And don't go anywhere. Coming up next, where things stand as dozens of people across the country are now being monitored for Hantavirus with no positive case yet. Plus, surveillance cameras that track long lines so you don't get stuck waiting forever. Genius or privacy slippery slope? More on that later this hour, so stay tuned. And also, we're trying a little something different here. You see that QR code? Well, just whip out your phone and then put it on that QR code and then pop. You should be able to access our secret chat that we have going. You can chat with us all hour long. It takes you behind the scenes, streaming on YouTube, TikTok, Twitch. Just don't tell too many people. Let us know what your thoughts are and swing by whenever you want.
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1: Hey, welcome back. Here are some other headlines we are watching tonight. Police say two people were killed when their plane crashed into an Ohio home late this afternoon. The house burst into flames, but no one inside that home was hurt. The FAA and the NTSB are investigating. And a woman in Michigan says she fought off a masked intruder who tried breaking into her house. Her doorbell camera shows someone trying to get inside. She says she went outside to see what her dog was barking at, and that's when he grabbed her by the neck as she called 911. The suspect did manage to get away. Police are now looking for him. And there's this new video of a plane crash survivor or survivors being rescued from the coast of Florida. 11 survivors spent more than 5 hours in the Atlantic Ocean before they were rescued by the Coast Guard. Officials say their plane crashed Tuesday from engine failure. The FAA is also investigating that one. And the Supreme Court has decided that you can still get the abortion pill by mail for now. The ruling keeps mifepristone available while a lower court case in Louisiana is heard. That lawsuit is against the FAA or FDA for giving access to the drug by mail in states where abortion is banned. Today's ruling is going to keep access in place for telehealth, pharmacies, and mail access while the court battle continues to play out. And Border Patrol Chief Michael Banks announced his resignation during an interview on Fox News this afternoon. This comes during a whole lot of big leadership changes in immigration enforcement. ICE Director Todd Lyons is set to leave at the end of this month. And don't forget that President Trump removed DHS Secretary Kristi Noem back in March. And the hantavirus, it has now taken us to Kansas City, that area where three people with high-risk exposure are in the hospital for observation. According to the CDC, they are among the 41 people now being monitored across the United States. But there is a little bit of good news. As of right now, none of them have tested positive. And in Nebraska, the cruise ship passenger who previously tested positive, they got a negative PCR test within the last 24 hours. And as a result, he's being moved from the containment unit into the quarantine area. Let's get out to correspondent Camila Bernal on the ground in Omaha for us. Camila, let's break down what's going on in Kansas. How did it get there? And were any of the people there showing symptoms?
15: So, Gotti, you mentioned high-risk exposure, and what the Kansas officials are saying is that there are three people that were in contact with someone that tested positive for the Andes virus. They did not specify whether or not they got moved to a hospital because of symptoms. We definitely asked that question, and they did not answer because of privacy reasons. But what Kansas officials are saying now is that there is no one in the state of Kansas that has tested positive for the Andes strain of the virus. So they are being observed at the hospital as we speak. And the direction from the CDC today was whether you're at a facility quarantining or being observed, they then say you should stay there. But if you are instead at home, so the people that got off the ship before we found out about the outbreak, or the people that have this contact or exposure, they're asking everybody and essentially telling people not to leave their homes and not to be around people. And we hadn't had sort of a clarity on that directive, but the CDC today is saying that is the best option for all the people that have been exposed, and that is to essentially stay home or stay isolated to keep that risk low, as it is now, Gotti.
1: Meanwhile, in Nebraska, the kind of good news about that doctor who was previously tested and they were positive, and now it looks like they're negative. What does that tell us about the virus, and what's the latest with him?
15: Right. So really great news in that area as well. The CDC today saying there is no one in the United States that has tested positive for the Andes strain. And that includes that man who they had previously said had tested mildly positive. And I spoke to the medical director of the biocontainment unit today. And what she told me was he got three different tests performed here in the United States, two PCR tests, and then one that was sent back to the CDC came back. All of them are negative. So that is why he was transferred from the biocontainment unit to the quarantine unit. Here is what that medical director told me.
16: The PCR tests that we were able to do here on campus were the main determining factor because those are blood tests, and that's really showing that at this point in time, there's no detectable virus in the patient's blood. I do believe, based on the results now that we've received from the CDC, that that initial test that he had was likely a false positive.
15: So false positive, that's what they're saying about that test that he took overseas. But she also mentioned there is still the possibility for him to develop symptoms because of that very long incubation period, which is why they still want him to remain in quarantine. She says that he's essentially settling in, that it's somewhat of a better situation for him because he's not so much in a hospital room now. It's more of a hotel room stay. And so they are going to continue to monitor him the way they're doing with everyone else here at the quarantine unit, Gotti.
1: Yeah, hope time passes very fast for him. NBC's Camila Bernal. Camila, thank you. And coming up, controversy brewing as California's attorney general accuses FIFA of misleading ticket prices for the World Cup. What we're learning there. Coming up.
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1: Hey, welcome back. We are now less than a month away from the 2026 FIFA World Cup. And if you're here in California and you had some trouble with tickets and you were looking at some of these prices, you are not alone. The state's attorney general has written this letter to FIFA alleging its ticket mapping may be misleading fans, and that could be a violation of California law. Let's bring in Steve Patterson to talk a little bit more about this. So, Steve, like, what's wrong with the seat mapping here? Is there a switcheroo going on?
22: Yeah, so that's what the attorney general is investigating, and there could, of course, be a penalty toward FIFA if he finds that they're violating California law, which is sort of the basis of his investigation, right? Wow. Sending a letter to FIFA to find out, hey, are you guys really messing with these people? And what people are alleging, and I'm so glad we have a visual aid, because I've been talking about this all day. Big props to your producer, Zach, back there.
1: Oh, and I see some circles.
22: Yes.
1: Now. Okay.
22: So,
1: okay, right.
22: If you're looking at the left, right, and these tickets rolled out in phases, right? Phase one, phase two, phase three. A lot of people bought what they consider to be category one tickets, which would be like the gold that you're seeing in both of those charts. So they're like, it's phase one. They're like, I'm a big fan. I want to buy a category one ticket in one of those gold seats. The problem is, like, if you buy an American football ticket, you're like, all right, row H, seat 43. Right. I know where I'm sitting. For FIFA, when you buy a ticket, it's like, you're in category one, so you're probably somewhere in that gold section. Come to find out in phase two that some of those were actually red tickets. So what you're seeing circled is the gold disappearing and turning into red. So you paid a gold price for what ended up being a red ticket.
1: And you
22: a lot of people
1: wouldn't
22: are mad.
1: Have even noticed. I mean, like,
22: you may not have noticed.
1: You probably just took the hit and you're like,
22: that's right.
1: Okay, and I'm just going to go to the game. And yeah.
22: That's right. And look, California has some very strict, consumer protection practices and laws in place. So that's why the AG is trying to find out, did they violate these laws? Are my constituents in trouble? Can I do anything for the people of California who feel cheated in some ways?
1: And speaking of tickets, asking for some mini friends, actually.
22: Sure.
1: Are tickets going to go down here? Like, what's the price situation?
22: So there's a .com article, NBCnews.com, by the way. Check it out. There's a report there that some of our reporters found that like 95% of all the matches right now are actually a little coming down in price on these resale, websites like StubHub, stuff like that. They found that like month over month down 24%, week over week down 8% from last week. So prices are looking a little bit better, but like coming down from what? Got it? You're talking about like there are some reports that there's like a $10,000 ticket out there, $1,500, $5,000, $500. Like you're paying hundreds and hundreds of dollars, if not thousands of dollars, for what you thought was a premium ticket. And again, that's what's been.
1: Dude, you're so good at this. I have to ask about the Olympics now.
22: Yes.
1: Like, Olympic tickets. I feel like everybody's got a ticket guy.
22: Yeah.
1: You're my ticket guy. Like,
22: I'm the wrong guy to be the ticket guy, okay? Olympic tickets on sale. They just did wave one. Wave two is now starting to be on sale. Look, it's a wider range, and I think that's sort of the controversy, right? They promised a million of these $28 tickets for Angelinos, for Californians who want to see the games themselves. They said they sold about 500,000 of those, but then they go up to ridiculous prices. Of course, if you want to be at like the swimming finals, you're going to pay like $5,500, or maybe more, or opening ceremonies, all of these different games. It all depends, and sort of that's the controversy. Also, the service fee, 24%, no matter what, that's pretty steep.
1: I mean, you and I are just praying we get to cover them. We get to work there.
22: That's what I'm hoping.
1: I will be your photographer. choreographer, man.
22: Love that.
1: Fingers crossed.
22: See you there, buddy.
1: Thanks so much, Steve. Thanks. And coming up, the future of everything. China is leading the charge when it comes to robotics and AI tech. But is the U.S. that far behind? Depends on who you ask. We'll be right back.
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1: Hey, welcome back. In tonight's Future of Everything, NBC's Tom Yamas takes us to a plant in Beijing where they are creating humanoid robots for everything from help with daily chores to maybe a friendly match of soccer. Tom?
25: Inside the ex-humanoid plant in Beijing, a new generation of robots is taking shape. Step by step, the robots are assembled, tested, and then programmed. They're big, bulky, ready to run or crawl through hazardous terrain.
26: It looks aggressive. Uh-huh. It's marching. Should it be seen as something that is going to be maybe part of your military one day?
27: No. We don't want the robots to do that. Yeah, we want robots to help people.
25: The company says these robots will make living easier by helping humans and could even be used in emergency situations.
26: So when you talk about helping out in the house, uh-huh. give me some examples, like help watch the children, help maybe elderly residents, clean dishes. I mean, what is it going to do?
27: The elderly, maybe, because less and less people want to have kids nowadays.
25: It's clear there's still a lot of experimenting going on, including this silicone-like face on the humanoid head.
26: What is this?
27: It's a bionic face because, like, in the future, we want the robot to have more, how to say, like, temperature. So we want it like also look like human.
26: So you're going to put these faces, these heads on the robots?
27: Yeah, like in the future.
25: Ex-Humanoid says these robots are still 3 to 5 years from hitting the market. Most of the functions we saw were controlled by remote, but the goal is full autonomy.
28: There is a big gap between what they can do physically and what they can do autonomously. This is where they need the training data and they need the improvements in the AI.
25: But China is closing that gap with startling speed. At a recent half marathon pitting Chinese humanoids besides real-life runners, a robot named Lightning won the race, finishing in just 50 minutes and 26 seconds. A record-breaking pace and a huge leap from last year's race, where many models could barely maintain their balance. Off the track, the technology is already being put to work in major cities. China has robots managing traffic at busy intersections. It's all part of an all-out sprint for tech dominance. Just like with EVs, solar panels, and cell phones, China is flooding the zone with more than 150 companies trying to outproduce the rest of the world. One part of the industry that is already bringing in cash, Rent-A-Robot. In China, these pint-sized humanoids are delivered straight to your door, like this soccer-playing robot we rented. A little rusty at first. But after a few face plants, this little guy finds his footing and he can kick around, even scoring some goals.
1: Tommy Amos, thank you for that. Interesting, interesting story. But robots are just one part of the AI race between the United States and China, which is clearly heating up very quickly. Joining us now is Kyle Chan. He's a fellow at the Brookings Institute China Center. Thank you so much for being with us. We just saw that soccer match there. We just saw China's robots hard at work. Now, China has always had this very competitive advantage in cheap labor, but at scale, this type of cheap labor would be next level, like cheap, borderline, almost free labor in the grand scheme of things. What could this do to their manufacturing infrastructure?
3: Yeah, so, I mean, they're already the factory for the world, making everything from smartphones to electric vehicles to ships. And what this could do is this could make them even more productive and more competitive. This could lower the cost of production. This could also help them address potential labor shortages with their shrinking workforce. So there is a whole host of opportunities here, but they're also trying to deal with some vulnerabilities.
1: Yeah, and there's robots that are teleoperated, and we don't know exactly who's behind the controls of some robots. And then there's robots that are autonomous, and so much of that is really reliant on chips and artificial intelligence. In this silent chip war that is still going on, what chips does China still not have access to, and how close are they in making their own next generation of chips?
3: Yeah, so due to U.S. export controls, China does not have access to the most cutting-edge chips from NVIDIA, like Blackwell's. And instead, they have access to watered-down versions and their own chips from companies like Huawei. And they're working really hard to boost their chip-making capabilities. They're still behind, and they're trying to catch up not just in the GPUs, but also in the high bandwidth memory and all the interconnected technology that goes along with it.
1: And just looking at like the different stacks and the different advantages that different forms of government have, big picture here, like how does China stack up against the United States with all the data advantage that comes with a top-down surveillance state like China? I mean, we've been doing reporting throughout the week. We've seen these super apps that can do everything. AI needs data, and it seems like data is so centralized in China. That would be such a boon to artificial intelligence systems.
3: Absolutely. Yeah, data is a really crucial layer. And they're trying to do sorts of creative things to create a marketplace for data so that there's an incentive to collect it, to clean it, and to sell it and use it for training. So that's really important. I mean, when you look across the broader AI stack, right, so there's chips, there's compute, there's energy, too. And that's another area where China's really trying to forge ahead. They have one of the fastest energy buildouts in world history. And a lot of that's actually renewable energy.
1: Okay, and this is the quadrillion-dollar question, maybe impossible to answer, but seeing what we're seeing out of this bilateral trade mission, do you think that there is enough of a common ground now with all the tech that we're using and the revolution that we're seeing with AI, with robotics, that the United States and China can find themselves on somewhat of a, not an equal playing field, but the same playing field in such that they actually get along and there is a free flow of a trade between the two countries?
3: Yeah, I mean, the ironic thing is that even in the face of geopolitical tensions between these two superpowers, it's the technology that keeps pulling them back together, right? Like Chinese mm-hmm. AI developers, they love working with American AI chips. American robotics developers love using Chinese robots to test out their software. So we actually might see more of that going forward.
1: Yeah, our shared language seems to be code. Kyle Chan, thank you so much for your analysis. And turning now to the future of warfare, there are these new videos out of Lebanon showing the evolution of attack drones there. It looks like Hezbollah, the Iranian-backed military or militia group, appear to be taking a page out of Ukraine's drone playbook with those drones that are connected and controlled by fiber optic cables. And apparently, they are much harder to jam. Matt Bradley gives us a look into the deadly technology and how Israel is trying to fight against it.
4: It was a vulnerable moment for Israeli troops in southern Lebanon, loading wounded soldiers onto a waiting chopper. In this video, shot by an IDF soldier and verified by NBC News, a Hezbollah drone is seen sneaking past Israeli air defenses. Soldiers try to shoot it out of the sky, but it lands just yards away and explodes. Hezbollah recorded its own drone's eye view, releasing this video on social media showing how easily it was able to reach Israeli troops. No one was killed or wounded in this attack, but according to the IDF, this same type of drone, guided by a fiber optic cable, has killed multiple Israeli soldiers in Lebanon, where Israel is fighting Hezbollah, an Iran-backed militant group the United States has designated as terrorists. Over the past few months, this low-tech drone has become one of Hezbollah's most effective weapons against Israel's high-tech army. Despite the month-long ceasefire between the two countries, hundreds of Lebanese have been killed as Israeli bombardments continue. Lebanon has banned Hezbollah's military activities, but the group's drones have even crossed the border, recently slamming into one of Israel's Iron Dome air defenses, and on Sunday killing an Israeli soldier. The IDF has publicly acknowledged the challenge and said they're trying to figure out how to fight it. They've enlisted Ruby Liani at Extend, an Israeli defense contractor.
5: So basically, we have here a fiber optic spool, right? That you have a really, really thin fiber optic cable that connect to it, and in the end of it, it will connect to your ground control system.
4: Because the drones don't need radio waves or Wi-Fi signals to guide them, the Israelis can't easily detect or block them. The advanced drone tactics are an import, as the world watches Ukrainians and Russians fight with fiber optic cable drones, something we've covered.
6: Some cables stretching over 20 miles long, allowing drones to sneak up undetected.
4: They've become so common there that battlefields are draped with their willowy cables. Still, no one can quite figure out how to effectively stop the fiber optic drones. Nets are one option, like covering armored vehicles with a canopy, or using other drones that spray nets to snare them in midair.
5: In the right moment, this one pop out, and there is like a fishing net, let's say, like 5 by 5 meters, that spreading and go to the target and just catching it, and the threat drone is falling down.
4: Another reason for the drone's success, they're cheap and readily available.
7: So here on the internet, these deadly fiber optic drones are treated like toys. I can order one for a couple $100 to any address in Lebanon.
4: Ali Jazini is a military analyst in southern Lebanon who studies Hezbollah's strategy.
8: All of these parts can be salvaged, let's say, from the common market. I would compare it, it's like a kitchen knife that can be used, you know, by anyone else to other purposes. It's not about the weapon itself. It's also the easiness and the cheapness in which, like, such drones can be measured.
4: Israeli officials have publicly said the ceasefire exists in name only, as both sides continue to fight on, fueled by weapons that can be ordered with a click. Matt Bradley, NBC News, Tel Aviv.
1: Fascinating reporting. Matt Bradley, thank you so much. Still to come, beating long lines with a very meta approach, a whole website dedicated to tracking lines at popular spots, but it's drawing some mixed reactions we're going to explain. But first, you got to see this. An accident literally left vehicles hanging in an intersection. That's a motorcycle crash in Vancouver that turned into a very bizarre scene. That bike went airborne and was left dangling in a traffic light. Officials say the rider had some serious injuries, but luckily survived the crash. But investigators are still trying to figure out how the motorcycle got stuck up there. We'll be right back.
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1: Hey, welcome back. And today we are getting our first look at what the next generation lunar lander could look like, at least according to Jeff Bezos' Blue Origin. And Houston, here it is. This is a mop-up of what it could look like. Well, actually, this is just what the astronaut part might look like, with the caveat that this could still change before launch. Lots of caveats here, lots of question marks still for a mission that is supposed to be a little more than a year away. Fingers crossed. But remember, this is all part of a mid-mission pivot to start building those bases on the moon. And whenever that happens, HLS, or Human Landing Systems, those are going to be key. And as of now, it's either going to be this medium-sized version right here, the Blue Moon Lander. We think this is what it's going to look like. Or this massive version from SpaceX, or maybe even both of them. And this is what Artemis 3 is going to be all about, getting these things up into space, testing them out before putting them down on the moon. Well, guess what? Tonight we have Robert Hoot Gibson. He's a five-time NASA astronaut, legendary commander, author of Space Ace. He joins us now. Great to see you, Hoot. Have you had a chance to check out some of the floor plans for either the HLS, the Blue Moon one, or the SpaceX one? And what do you think of the design so far?
11: I think they both are looking great. And of course, the Blue Origin one is a little farther along the line of development. And so there's a little more data on it. It looks very good. The SpaceX vehicle, we know that SpaceX does wonderful things and great things. So I think we're in a good position with with either or both of these HLS landers.
1: How critical is this year going to be for the new Glenn rocket and SpaceX, for that matter?
11: Well, this is going to be very critical because we're on an abbreviated timeline. We need to check out the lander in orbit, similar to what we did on Apollo 9, where we will do rendezvous with it and check it out, make sure it all works properly, and then of course that's leading into 2028 to actually send Americans back to land on the moon. So yeah, it's a critical year for both systems, both SpaceX and Blue Origin.
1: And finally, really fast, this is a question I've been dying to ask you because I'm hoping for a very biased opinion, given your background. But there are still many out here that consider the shuttle and the beloved space plane to be the pinnacle of spacecraft, at least until maybe these HLSs actually see humans behind the controls. Do you think that once we figure out the scaling and all of this next-gen rocketry, maybe we'll see a return to space planes instead of the old-school capsules, at least when it comes to getting back down onto Earth's surface?
11: As you might imagine, I loved the shuttle, and I got to fly it five times. It was a wonderful way to operate. Now, it was designed to be a cargo carrier, a delivery truck to low Earth orbit. And, of course, now we're moving on to an even more exciting realm.
1: You heard it from Hoot. Hoot Gibson, thank you so very much for joining us. And turning now to that very human experience, no one likes waiting in lines, right? But what if there was an app that you could check that would show you how long the line is in real time. Well, if you're in New York City, you are in luck, unless you are worried about being filmed without ever knowing it. Here's a look at something called damn lines.
12: Standing in line is such a New York pastime, it even got its own music video on SNL.
13: Wait in a big dumb line.
12: And on social media, the complaint line is always on hold.
14: Tell me why the lines are insane in New York City.
15: These lines are out the door, wrapped around the block, circling the block, like almost lapping themselves.
12: Enter a software engineer at X, taking action to try to do something about those damn lines, launching this website and tracking in real time how long those lines can get outside popular restaurants in New York City, complete with the current wait time, suggestions for best time to visit, time lapses from the past, and even some mathematical equations. It's the brainchild of Lucas Gordon, who is paying tenants across New York to install internet-connected cameras outside of their unit and filming 1 hour before the business opens till 1 hour after it closes, a move that comes as a surprise to the people in line we talked to.
16: I did not know I was being filmed.
18: Well, I did not know I was being filmed standing in line on the sidewalk.
19: I did not know I was being filmed.
20: And I definitely feel like it's an invasion of my privacy. Yeah.
12: The website's privacy page promises no facial recognition and no individual tracking, while also acknowledging that line counts, aggregated statistics, snapshots, and time-lapse exports are retained indefinitely. NBC News reached out to Gordon and didn't hear back, but because all this happens on a public street in New York City, it's legal. And some do seem to appreciate any help in scoring a seat at a hot spot more quickly.
22: You're helping people out. You're letting them know how long the line is, because we had no idea whenever we showed up.
19: If I knew that I was going to have to stand in a line, I would check that. I would check the website for sure.
20: I would probably try and find the camera online to see how long the line was, to know whether or not it was worth going down to check it out.
12: But for others, concerns about privacy and fears it's a slippery slope.
18: It would definitely deter me from visiting the restaurant in the future, knowing I was being filmed.
12: And whether or not damn lines will be a deciding factor for your next New York meal, just something else to think about the next time you're standing around waiting your turn.
1: And that's going to do it for us tonight. I'm Gadi Schwartz. We'll see you here tomorrow. But until then, stay tuned to NBC News Now.
29: Tonight, we're live again in Beijing, just steps from the Forbidden City. Day two of the Superpower Summit, set to begin within hours, just beyond those walls. And tonight, we take you inside the room between the two leaders from the Secretary of State himself.
30: The high-stakes summit kicking off in maximum style. The elaborate welcome ceremony next to Tiananmen Square. The handshake between the two leaders. And the lavish state dinner packed with American CEOs.
31: Amazing people, and they're all with me.
30: The two leaders meeting for hours, face to face.
31: We had extremely positive and productive conversations.
30: Tonight, we have new details of what happened inside that room.
32: Chinese aren't going to like it.
30: As I go one-on-one with Secretary of State Marco Rubio.
33: Do you think China wants to invade Taiwan?
30: Did President Trump get China's promise to help with Iran?
33: Did President Trump raise the issue of Iran with China?
32: He did.
30: As the president is criticized for comments seeming to brush off American economic concerns.
33: Doesn't that sound out of touch, though?
29: Breaking news back home, a plane crashing into a home, engulfing it into flames, at least two dead. More hantavirus exposure, the three Americans now in the hospital in Kansas, isolating after high-risk contact. Protest erupting in Cuba as the nation is plunged into darkness. And our new reporting, why was the CIA director there today? Exclusive, never-before-seen images of the Coast Guard seizing Brian Hooker's boat weeks after his wife vanished in the Bahamas. What do investigators want with it? Plane crash survivor speaks her message after that stunning rescue at sea, thinking she was going to die lost in the ocean. And back here in China, we'll bring you here, where they're on the cutting edge of humanoid robots.
30: You'll see the assembly line up close. The robots marching into the future.
33: Should it be seen as something that is going to be maybe part of your military one day?
30: Is this the worker of tomorrow or just a fad? And what happened when we rented our own robot for the day? Plus, we take you 1,000 miles away from Beijing.
34: They're this way.
30: To meet the giant pandas getting ready to move to the U.S. and the caretakers preparing to say goodbye.
0: So you've known her since she was a baby?
2: Yeah.
30: As our coverage of day two of this history-making summit starts right now.
3: This is a special edition of NBC Nightly News. President Trump in China. Reporting tonight from Beijing. Here is Tom Yamas.
5: And good evening from Beijing. We are live as the sun comes up here in China, as these two world leaders prepare for round two. We are standing right now on the steps of the Imperial Ancestral Temple, the first live broadcast ever from here, foreign or domestic. It's a site celebrating the past. And just minutes from here, just over that wall over there, the two superpowers will grapple over the future. The images were stunning overnight. The two presidents meeting to massive fanfare on Tiananmen Square. We're now learning what was discussed and what was agreed upon in the meeting.

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1: Amazing, and they represent so much, and I know they represent so much to you.
2: Inside, the meeting kicking off with praise. President Xi declaring they should be partners, not rivals. And this from President Trump.
1: You're a great leader. Sometimes people don't like me saying it, but I say it anyway because it's true. I only say the truth.
2: But tonight, a reminder of tensions looming over these talks. A commercial ship was attacked and seized near the Strait of Hormuz and forced to sail towards Iran, according to the British military.
3: Let's talk about Iran.
2: Minutes after the meeting wrapped, we spoke with Secretary of State Marco Rubio.
3: Did President Trump raise the issue of Iran with China?
4: He did, and it was important because the Chinese side said they are not in favor of militarizing the Straits of Hormuz and they're not in favor of a tolling system. And that's our position. Well, we will never support an Iranian tolling system in the Straits of Hormuz, nor do we think they have a right to put mines in international waters.
3: What exactly did President Trump ask President Xi for when it comes to Iran?
4: He didn't ask him for anything. I mean, we're not asking for China's help. We don't need their help.
3: But he raises the issue.
4: We raise the issue to make clear what our position is. Iran cannot have a nuclear weapon. And that's what they were, you know, they were on the verge of building a conventional capability where they had so many rockets, so many drones, that you couldn't do anything against them. They would hide behind that conventional shield to do whatever they wanted with their nuclear program in the future. That's why the president chose to act. In response to that, Iran has decided that they're going to take an international waterway and turn it into theirs and charge tolls for it. We're not going to allow that to happen.
2: Late today, President Trump saying President Xi offered to assist with Iran. China is Iran's biggest ally.
1: President Xi would like to see a deal, man. He'd like to see the Hormuz Strait open. He said, if I could be of any help whatsoever, I would like to help.
2: And that China pledged not to give weapons to the Iranian regime.
1: He said he's not going to give military equipment. That's a big statement. But at the same time, he said, you know, they buy a lot of their oil there and they'd like to keep doing that.
2: Iran has been attacking commercial oil tankers and blocking the Strait of Hormuz, driving up gas prices.
3: For our viewers back home in America, every day Americans are spending more and more, yeah, and they're saving less and less. How do you explain to them why is this taking so long in Iran?
4: Well, first of all, I would say, obviously, it may seem like a long time from the perspective of other conflicts that we've seen in the past. It's only been weeks, not months, and certainly not years.
3: But longer than the president has told the American people.
4: Well,
3: to be
4: we
3: fair.
4: Achieved the missions of epic fury. We destroyed there is no Iranian Navy. There is no Arabian Navy. They have small little speedboats with a machine gun on it, but that's not a Navy.
3: I understand, but the strait is closed. There's still uranium.
4: Well, the straits are closed is their reaction to the aftermath of epic fury. They decided they're going to take the world hostage. And what they're doing is illegal. It violates every law on the books in terms of international law. They are threatening to sink commercial vessels that don't pay them a toll. That's unacceptable to the whole world.
3: As the president was leaving for China, did he make a mistake when he told a reporter that America's financial situation isn't playing, quote, even a little bit of a role in his motivations to make a deal with Iran?
5: I don't think about America's financial situation. I don't think about anybody. I think about one thing. You cannot let Iran have a nuclear weapon. The American people understand. When it's over, you're going to have a massive drop in the price of oil.
4: No, I think what the president is claiming is that Iran's not going to use that as leverage against us.
3: Doesn't that sound out of touch, though? I mean, Americans are spending so much for gas.
4: Because I think what the president is making clear is that we're not going to let Iran use that as leverage. Remember, there's no free press. There is no you in Iran, right? There is no press in Iran that can criticize the regime or say, you know, create any pressure on them. And I think what the president's making clear is if the Iranians think that they are going to, you know, use our domestic politics to pressure him into a bad deal, that's not going to happen. We've taken extraordinary measures to keep gas prices lower than they are in some other parts of the world, and they will go down. Those straits will be open, and we will see those prices go down. But I would also say there's a price attached to a nuclear Iran. If Iran ever acquires a nuclear weapon, they will immediately. What would stop them from controlling the straits then? And then forget about it being a three-month or a six-month problem. It could be a permanent one.
2: Back at the summit.
6: How are your talks, sir?
7: Great place. Incredible. China's beautiful.
2: A late night dinner.
6: Achieving.

0: In the great rejuvenation of the Chinese nation and making America great again can go hand in hand.
1: We had extremely positive and productive conversations.
2: But also a stark warning about the island nation of Taiwan, a self-governing democracy that China's communist government claims as its territory. After the meeting, a Chinese spokesperson saying if the issue is, quote, mishandled, the countries could collide or even conflict, pushing the relationship into dangerous territory.
3: Did President Xi request to President Trump not to sell weapons to Taiwan?
4: Well, that topic has been discussed in the past. It did not feature prominently in today's discussion.
3: But nothing has changed in the way the U.S. views the relationship with Taiwan. It will defend Taiwan,
4: U.S. policy on the issue of Taiwan is unchanged as of today and as of the meeting that we had here today. It was raised. They always raise it on their side. We always make clear our position and we move on to the other topics.
3: Do you think China wants to invade Taiwan?
4: Well, I think China's preference is probably to have Taiwan willingly, voluntarily join them. We think it would be a terrible mistake to force that through force or anything of that nature. There would be repercussions for that globally, not just from the United States. And we kind of leave it there.
2: And then there's trade. President Trump trying to level the playing field for U.S. companies here in China, bringing with him top American CEOs, including Apple's Tim Cook and NVIDIA's Jensen Huang. And Elon Musk there, taking selfies at dinner. Earlier, President Trump posting he would tell President Xi to open up China to American business. Tonight, Chinese state media says China's leader told the American CEOs China's door will only open wider.
1: One thing he agreed to today is going to order 200 jets. That's a big thing. Boeing. 200 big ones. That's a lot of jobs.
4: There's going to be some agricultural purchases, which are important, and they're important for our growers.
2: And on the case of Jimmy Lai, the pro-democracy publisher and critic of China's Communist Party, serving a 20-year sentence on a controversial conviction for violating a national security law, Chinese officials say he was a principal mastermind of Hong Kong's riots. But Lai's daughter told us this week she hoped President Trump could secure his release.
5: We are extremely confident that it's this administration that will be the one to bring our father back home to us.
3: Did the president bring up the case of Jimmy Lai?
4: The president always raises that case and a couple others. And obviously, we'll hope to get a positive response from that.
3: If China were to release him, could he come to the United States?
4: I think we would like to see him released. We'd be open to any arrangement that would work for them as long as he's given his freedom.
6: And today we know the two presidents will meet again over tea and lunch, with more meetings before the president heads back to Washington. Back at home, we're also following some breaking news out of Ohio we want to show you, where police in Akron say two people died after a small plane crashed into a home this afternoon. You can see it here. Video from the scene shows the home totally engulfed in flames. Officials say no residents of the home have been reported injured. Health officials in Kansas say three people with high risk exposure to the hantavirus have been transferred to a local hospital for monitoring. All three had contact with an infected passenger who was on that cruise ship but were not on board themselves. In total now, 41 Americans are being monitored after potential exposure, says the CDC, which adds there are no cases of that deadly Andy strain of hantavirus so far in the U.S. We're also monitoring a developing situation out of Cuba tonight. Rare protests breaking out in Havana. Take a look as the city faces its worst round of rolling blackouts in about a decade. Cuba's government says it has run out of oil amid a U.S. blockade. And there is this intriguing development. CIA Director John Ratcliffe was on the island today. You will see his plane right there. A CIA official telling NBC News Ratcliffe delivered a message from President Trump that the U.S. is prepared to engage on economic and security issues if Cuba makes, quote, fundamental changes. It comes as Cuba's leader said his government will accept $100 million in humanitarian aid from the U.S., which Secretary Rubio told me had no strings attached, but needed to be distributed by non-government agencies, including the Catholic Church. When we return in just 60 seconds, the race to be the global leader in robots. What we found when we entered one of China's leading factories. When we return, live from Beijing.
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6: And we're back with a look at the streets of Beijing, a city of not just 22 million people, but a growing number of humanoid robots. China is the world leader in the technology, and we went into a factory to see firsthand how they're being built and how they actually work.
2: Inside the ex-humanoid plant in Beijing, a new generation of robots is taking shape. Step by step, the robots are assembled, tested, and then programmed. They're big, bulky, ready to run or crawl through hazardous terrain.
3: It looks aggressive. Uh-huh. It's marching. Should it be seen as something that is going to be maybe part of your military one day?
9: No. Yeah, no. Yeah, we don't want the robots to do that. Yeah, we want robots to help people.
2: The company says these robots will make living easier by helping humans and could even be used in emergency situations.
3: So when you talk about helping out in the house, give me some examples, like help watch the children, help maybe elderly residents, clean dishes. I mean, what is it going to do?
9: The elderly, maybe, because less and less people want to have kids nowadays.
2: It's clear there's still a lot of experimenting going on, including this silicone-like face on the humanoid head.
3: What is this?
9: It's a bionic face because, like, in the future, we want the robot have more, how say, like, temperature. So we want it, like, also look like human.
3: So you're going to put these faces, these heads on the robots?
9: Yeah, like, in the future.
2: Ex-Humanoid says these robots are still 3 to 5 years from hitting the market. Most of the functions we saw were controlled by remote. But the goal is full autonomy.
10: There is a big gap between what they can do physically and what they can do autonomously. This is where they need the training data and they need the improvements in the AI.
2: But China is closing that gap with startling speed. At a recent half marathon pitting Chinese humanoids besides real-life runners, a robot named Lightning won the race, finishing in just 50 minutes and 26 seconds. A record-breaking pace and a huge leap from last year's race, where many models could barely maintain their balance. Off the track, the technology is already being put to work in major cities. China has robots managing traffic at busy intersections. It's all part of an all-out sprint for tech dominance. Just like with EVs, solar panels, and cell phones, China is flooding the zone with more than 150 companies trying to outproduce the rest of the world. One part of the industry that is already bringing in cash, rent-a-robot. In China, these pint-sized humanoids are delivered straight to your door, like this soccer-playing robot we rented. A little rusty at first. But after a few face plants, this little guy finds his footing and he can kick around, even scoring some goals.
6: He's pretty good with that soccer ball. And we're back in a moment with the images just in of the Coast Guard seizing the sailboat of an American suspected in his wife's disappearance in the Bahamas. And from here in China, our exclusive access to these pandas as they prepare for their journey to America. Next.
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22: And welcome back. A survivor of that plane crash off the coast of Florida is speaking out. A U.S. Air Force team rescued 11 Bahamians after their plane went down. They survived for 5 hours in the water, hoping that help would arrive.
23: They saw us and they saved us. And I keep on telling them, I say, Lord, save us, Lord, save us.
22: Also tonight, we're learning more about the search for Lynette Hooker, the American woman missing in the Bahamas. The Coast Guard releasing these new images exclusively to NBC News, saying they seized the couple's sailboat 40 miles off of Florida's coast. It's the latest development in the criminal investigation into Hooker's disappearance. And we got an update on this man filmed throwing a rock at an endangered monk seal in Hawaii. You may remember this. He has now been federally charged. The incident sparked outrage from locals who know the seal as Lonnie. The man faces prison time and tens of thousands of dollars in fines if convicted. When we come back tonight, our exclusive, the next generation of panda diplomacy, our up-close access to the two pandas before they leave for America. See them right here next.

Good evening. Good to be with you. I'm Frances Rivera. We are coming on the air as President Trump begins the second day of a historic two-day summit with Chinese President Xi Jinping. Right now, the president is meeting with Xi inside the compound where the Chinese leader and other top officials reside, just outside of the Forbidden City. The two leaders are holding another day of high-stakes discussions, continuing critical conversations from yesterday on the future of U.S.-China relations, including Iran, business deals, trade, and Taiwan. President Trump posting just a short time ago that he hopes the summit will make the relationship with China stronger than ever before. We heard from both at the top of their meeting behind closed doors.

0: fit with him.
1: 我们今天在中南海被这个总统任命成为部长，举行这个茶叙。中南海是党中央和国务院工作的地方，办公的地方，也是我工作生活的地方。这个新中国成立以后啊，就在这里。
2: Well, today I'm hosting the president and his officials in the Zhongnanhai compound for tea. This is the place where party and central government leaders of China work and live, including myself, after the founding of the People's Republic of China in 1949. The leadership have moved to this compound, including the Chinese leaders Mao Zedong, Zhou Enlai, Deng Xiaoping, Jiang Zemin, Hu Jintao, and so on.
1: 我安排在这里呢，实际上也是回报孙中山先生2017年在海湖庄园对我的款待。I've
2: chosen this place especially to reciprocate the hospitality extended to me in 2017
1: at Mar-a-Lago. 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
2: this place used to be part of the Imperial Garden. There is a lot of history around this compound. On our way in, we stayed to look at some of the old trees. One of them is 490 years old. In other places within this compound, there are trees that have lived to be over 1,000 years old. The president was interested to learn all about that, including the Chinese roses, which we looked at. And I agreed to send the seeds for these roses to the president as a gift.
3: I love that. That's great. I want to thank you very much. This has been an incredible visit. I think a lot of good has come of it. We've made some fantastic trade deals, great for both countries. He's a man I respect greatly, become really a friend. We've known each other now 11 years, almost 12 years, that's a long time. And we've settled a lot of different problems that other people wouldn't have been able to settle. And the relationship is a very strong one. We've really done some wonderful things, I believe. We did discuss Iran. We feel very similar in Iran. We want that to end. We don't want them to have a nuclear weapon. We want the straits open. We're closing it now. I mean, they closed it, then we closed it on top of them. But we want the straits open. And we want them to get it ended because it's a crazy thing. They're a little bit crazy. And that's no good. Can't have it. They cannot have a nuclear weapon. But we discussed a lot of other things also, and I think we're very much on agreement. We're going to have some further discussions now with the group. But I just want to thank President Xi and all of his representatives. We've become friendly with all of them. Great people. And it's an honor to be here. We'll be back. And I believe on September 24th or thereabouts, President Xi is going to be coming to the United States. And we will be reciprocal, like reciprocal trade. The visit will be reciprocal. We're going to lay it on the line, and we're going to have you're going to walk away. Hopefully, very impressed, like I'm very impressed with China. And I just want to end by saying thank you very much. It's been really a great couple of days. Thank you very much.
0: 非常感谢，我觉得我这一次的访问真的是不可思议的一次访问。我们两位元首共同的做出了很好的成果，我们达成了很多的贸易的协议，我们两个国家之间达成了很多的共识。您也是一个非常值得尊敬的一个领导人，我对您充满了尊重。我们相互之间认识已经有11年多，几乎要12年了，这是非常长的一个长久的友谊的关系。那我通过我们两个人的讨论和合作，我们解决了很多的问题，别人都是没有办法能够解决这么多的问题的。我们两人之间的关系是非常好的。另外呢，我们讨论的问题当中还包括在伊朗问题上，我们也有非常相似的看法，我们都希望能够快速解决伊朗的问题。那这个海峡霍尔木斯海峡也必须要开放，现在呢是他们把它封锁了，然后呢我们也再加上一个封锁，这个是很疯狂的，我们大家都不希望是这样，希望能够尽快的开放这个海峡。那我们不能够允许伊朗拥有核武器。另外除此之外，我们还讨论了很多其他重要的问题。那我等一下呢就会跟我们这个两个代表团在大范围的再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
4: That was just moments ago, both leaders speaking before going behind closed doors for a second meeting. President Xi saying he chose his compound to host President Trump as a showing of hospitality. And President Trump saying it has been an incredible visit and a lot of good has come out of it, saying we've made some fantastic trade deals, great for both countries.President Trump also noting that he and President Xi feel very similar on Iran, saying both leaders don't want Iran to have nuclear weapons and want to reopen the Strait of Hormuz. Let's bring in NBC News Chief White House Correspondent Garrett Haake, who joins us from Beijing. Garrett, good to see you as always. So we heard the president say very clearly they made fantastic trade deals, great for both countries. So break that down on how it plays out with their goals heading into this final day.
5: Yeah, Francis, I think you heard both leaders there kind of illuminate what were their goals going into this summit. The president with an economic focus suggesting that these great trade deals have been made, although providing no detail or context to support that. In fact, in an interview overnight, he spoke about an agreement to purchase Boeing planes, saying that he thought it was a commitment, but couldn't nail down the specific number there. Also speaking about Iran, this has been another major goal of the United States to get China more involved in bringing the Iran conflict to a close. Of course, China is the primary purchaser of Iranian oil. Yesterday, in the dueling readouts from the first part of this, the United States readout had mentioned Iran, the Chinese readout hadn't. And so I think that's notable that the president kind of injected Iran as a topic into this second day's sort of opening bid, if you will. And as for the Chinese, their primary goal in a lot of this summit was to project stability in the world's most important economic relationship, and to essentially keep moving that relationship forward without disruption. You heard those welcoming comments from President Xi, kind of flattering President Trump a little bit about the importance of this relationship and the importance of this moment. That's something that President Trump wants to hear, and something that the Chinese, I think, generally want to convey, that there will be no major disruptions, no big changes in the way in which these two economic competitors who are so closely intertwined will go about their business going forward for the next 6 months or so, until the next time these two leaders are scheduled to meet.
4: Yeah, I mean, Gary, you know, President Trump has claimed China offered to help broker peace with Iran even before he left on this trip and during the trip. He said, we're good. We don't need their help. But he also said today that China has agreed not to give military equipment to Iran. But we're also learning the kind of loophole here involving maybe a third party country.
5: Yeah, there's a lot going on here. I mean, the president has offered sometimes contradictory statements about how involved he wanted China to be in helping bring this war to a close. Going back to the start of the ceasefire, he praised the Chinese government at that time for helping to bring Iran to the negotiating table. He suggested today again that the two have the same broad goals here, that Iran not have a nuclear weapon and that the Strait of Hormuz be reopened. That is important for Chinese commerce. They get significant amounts of energy and other products through the Strait, whether they come from Iran or whether they come from their other Gulf partners. But on the idea of weapons being provided, this comes from our colleague Dan DeLuce, who reported, citing two sources familiar, that there were some discussions with Chinese companies and Iran about trying to provide weapons to the Iranians in this conflict, perhaps using third parties or third countries to ship those weapons more discreetly. The president said overnight that Xi Jinping told him that would certainly not be the case, that he had made a commitment that those kinds of deals would not go through. For what it's worth, the Chinese Ministry of Foreign Affairs also denies that reporting, saying it's a smear of the Chinese. But I think it does speak to the complicated international dynamics here between China, the U.S., and Iran. Iran's long been a foil of the United States. Iran and the Chinese have trading relationships going back hundreds of years. It's a very important relationship between those two countries. So there are a lot of sort of interconnected dynamics at play here.
4: Yeah, well, on the topic of Taiwan, off the top, that was paramount for President Xi, and even said, you know, cautioned about the conflicts, the clashes that could jeopardize things between the two countries. What does President Xi want from President Trump on this front? And what are we hearing about any potential trade deals that may result from that?
5: On Taiwan specifically, the Chinese have a couple of goals. I mean, the Chinese and the U.S. see this issue fundamentally differently. For China, Taiwan is as much a part of China as Texas is to the United States. They don't see any difference between Taiwan and mainland China. They would love to see the United States change their rhetorical position on Taiwan, or at least stop selling the Taiwanese weapons. So U.S. Congress has approved already another $14 billion in arms sales to Taiwan that is essentially waiting on the president's signature to go through. And so the Chinese, I mean, to the point of those dueling statements again, were quick yesterday to point out that they see Taiwan as the major potential issue in the U.S.-China relationship, one that could lead to future conflict. What we've heard from U.S. officials, including Secretary of State Marco Rubio, is kind of downplaying that that's what the Chinese often say, that the U.S. position on Taiwan hasn't changed. How it affects trade, I think, is notable. And again, we've gotten no specifics on this, but I think the presence of Jensen Huang, the CEO of NVIDIA, I mean, Taiwan has made itself essentially the world capital of microchip productions, the chips that are essential to the development of AI. You know, their commercial role to both countries, I think, has a lot of upside. And whether there's news to be made there or a deal to be done there, I think, is the kind of thing that President Trump is interested in. But again, we've heard no announcements, only kind of potential there.
4: I'm glad you brought up Texas, Garrett, because I want to bring up that and talk about where we are with this as far as the president is saying that China will consider buying oil from the U.S., possibly sending ships to Texas, Louisiana, and Alaska, and also even Boeing getting involved with a 200 Boeing jets.
5: Yeah, look, I mean, on oil and natural gas, this has been a priority for the president going back to the campaign. He has wanted to see the U.S. become the world's dominant energy player. And in a lot of ways, it has. And the U.S. is the top exporter of energy around the world right now. China does not buy a significant portion of it. Logistically, that hasn't always made much sense for them. Perhaps it could in the future. China's gone through its own energy transition. They've been trying to move away from fossil fuels. They're the world leader in solar power. They are among the world leaders leaders in wind energy generation. Those are things that President Trump quite openly disdains. And so I think that might be more aspirational, perhaps, than realistic at this point. But it is something that the president has talked about on several occasions. As for Boeing, there has been so much ink spilled about Boeing's role in this trip. Their CEO was on the trip with the president. There was a lot of speculation that they could, the Chinese could place one of the largest jet aircraft orders from Boeing in history. The president said in an interview last night that that number was more like 150 to 200 jets. There had been some reporting that it could be as large as 500. I think all of this is interesting and also probably falls in that aspirational category. These orders can sometimes take a decade to fulfill and can be canceled as easily as they're made. We've heard no confirmation at all from the Chinese side. So it is an interesting, obviously, Boeing, a huge American company, a huge American exporter. Those details will be closely watched by the U.S. stock market and by tens of thousands of employees who could be making those planes in the future if those orders come through.
4: And we'll be hearing at the culmination of day two to see what those wins are and if it involves them. Garrett Haake for us. As always, Garrett, thanks. I want to bring in NBC News national correspondent Janice Mackey-Frayer, who's also in Beijing, as we were just looking at the video of the president, both of them, the leaders' arrival in that garden. And it struck me just in their body language. We saw so much pomp and pageantry where they were very, very formal. And this seems a little bit more at ease, even though there is so much of this that is being kept private and secret between the two, Janice.
6: Well, Chinese officials say that the garden in which these two men are walking is considered a very private place. It's full of flowers. There are trees that are hundreds of years old. We saw in the visuals President Xi pointing to various aspects of this garden, explaining the history. One tree, 490 years old. President Trump apparently was very impressed with the variety of roses, these Chinese roses in different colors of pinks and yellow. And President Xi has promised to bring some rose seeds to Washington when he has his state visit there at the end of September. What we are seeing is both men leaning into this relationship. President Trump welcoming the flattery, the grand welcome of that ceremony at the Great Hall of the People yesterday. And President Xi also using this opportunity to be the gracious host, but to also get his point across. Some of the language that he was using yesterday around Taiwan, almost a warning to the United States, was quite frank, stark almost, after all of the warm words about cooperation. So what it does is reminds us that there is still a lot of very serious business at hand between these two leaders, but they are wanting to present a different face to their relationship, that these are two leaders, despite competition and despite deep differences, that they can cooperate, that they can manage tensions over the long term and see the benefit for both sides. Francis?
4: And also, James, I found it very interesting, President Trump's description of Xi, saying that he's a warm person, but he's all business, describing him this way. There's no games. There's no talking about how nice the weather is, no talking about stars, the moon, the sky. And I like that. It's a good thing the president says no games. I said about that with him, which, you know, in this backdrop of them enjoying this garden, it's very interesting to get that aspect of the personal relationship that these two have.
6: Francis, the last president to visit China was President Trump, but it was a very different visit back then, and it's a very different China right now. Back in 2017, it was billed as the state visit plus. Then there was a trade war. There was a pandemic. There was volatility with the United States. Then another trade war. And President Trump has arrived to a China that is different in a lot of ways, not beyond the infrastructure and the super highways and aspects of the economy that aren't doing so well. But China has been trying to spread its influence, to expand its influence, for Xi Jinping to be seen as a global statesman, and for China in this turbulent world to be seen as this oasis of stability. So we're seeing these two men come to this summit from very different places. President Trump with an unresolved conflict and the appearance that he's asking Xi Jinping to help for that. It was noted earlier by Garrett that the issue of Iran was not included in the Chinese readout yesterday. That could be seen as President Xi not wanting to align himself too much with Washington because Iran is still a very important ally.
4: That's right. And I want to ask you, Janice, especially when it comes to President Trump bringing in the delegation, the powerhouse delegation, and flexing the CEO muscle of the United States. I know you spoke with some of these CEOs. What did you learn from them, and how are they being factored in all of these meetings?
6: This business delegation really is a key feature of this visit because we're talking about big, powerful, and deep-pocketed companies that are coming here, yes, to make some deals, but more so to try to expand their access and influence in the important Chinese market. Yesterday, the 17 CEOs from Tim Cook and Jensen Huang to Elon Musk were at the Great Hall of the People to have a separate meeting with China's Premier Li Qiang. It was business on the agenda, talk of cooperation, of agreements. I asked Jensen Huang why it was important for him to make this trip. And he said, this is an incredible opportunity for me to represent the United States. He says he has but one focus while he's here, and that's to represent the U.S. and to also support the president. There was also that same sense from Tim Cook. When I asked him what he hoped to take away from this, he said good collaboration, great collaboration, and suggesting that some solid ties for businesses here, operating here, can be improved. But the one moment was from that event yesterday that was interesting was Elon Musk walking through the hallway, these cavernous hallways in the Great Hall of the People, Francis, with two Chinese ushers and his six-year-old mm-hmm. son on his hand. And his son was skipping along, I think oblivious to where he was and the magnitude of what that meant. And they rounded the corner, and his son was wearing his Chinese silk vest and then was given a baseball hat with a dragon on it. And he was taken off to behind a curtain to be cared for while Elon Musk sat in on this important meeting with Premier Li Qiang. The businesses who are on this trip really are the creme de la creme. And there was a comment that President Trump made yesterday that went viral on Chinese social media when he talked about wanting to have all of the number ones, not number twos and number threes, that he wanted all of the top people coming on this trip as a sign of respect to President Xi and to the people of China. And that resonated like crazy. On Weibo, which is like X here, mm-hmm. some 220 million views on that comment alone. People really liking this idea that President Trump has come with this offering to President Xi as a sign that the U.S. wants to cooperate.
4: Also great insight, as always, Janice. And, of course, just a day at the office for Elon, my son, and his dad. Hey, thank you so much for your perspective. All right, let's bring in Mark Stewart, former Beijing correspondent and global business strategist. Let's start with this from day one as you're watching everything. What would you consider the wins from both sides and then the goals for day two?
7: Well, I think, Francis, right off the top, Chinese diplomats are very happy with how things have transpired. In China, symbolism often equates to substance. And in this case, there was a lot of symbolism. We have talked about the fact that President Trump not only is in China, but he brought with him not only American CEOs, but top CEOs from around the world. Their mere presence in China, the mere fact that President Trump was coming to China to see Xi Jinping, sends a very strong message for China that it's not only a world force, but also the leader of what you could call a new world order. China, while very concerned about its relationship with the United States and issues relating to trade, technology, and Taiwan, it is also trying to court new friends and new allies, not only in Asia, but in places such as Latin America and such as Africa. This visit helps validate that goal for China and give it some credibility on the world stage. So for Chinese diplomats, I think right now these images are a win. I was looking at some of the reporting in Chinese state media, which is very much the government's messenger service. And there is talk about moving plans forward, about mutual cooperation. This is what China wants to project to the world. And for the United States, this is also a significant goal. In the sense that they, too, want stability. President Trump wants stability with China. If you look at the Chinese economy, the middle class, there are about 300 million people that make up the middle class. That's pretty comparable to the population of the United States. That is a tremendous market that American companies want to be part of and want to profit from. So the fact that there is this perhaps reset or this symbol of stability between these two nations for the United States, that too, Francis, is goal accomplished.
4: Interesting. As always, Mark, I want to ask you this, as you put on your reporter hat and watch this coverage, as we know the relationship between the president and reporters and the press here at home is very different from the president that we're seeing there in China. Limited words, limited access at some point. Talk to us how that's coming to play when it comes to what we're seeing in this location specifically, because it is seemingly somewhat secretive, but also culturally how that comes into play.
7: There is certainly a lot of cultural weight to this compound where it's taking place, but it's also, as you mentioned, does have a bit of a mystique, a secretive mystique to it. In fact, just an anecdote from my time in Beijing, there is a building in downtown Beijing in the Central Business District called the Zun. It is one of the tallest buildings in the world. At the time it was built, there were going to be plans for a public observation deck, but that was quickly scrapped when it was realized that visitors could perhaps peer into this compound. So the fact that this state visit is taking place there does show the weight of this visit, and as has been alluded to, almost a sign of respect to President Trump. The one thing which we are not seeing here, which is perhaps much different from the United States, we're not seeing reporters throw questions to Xi Jinping. That's not something that happens in China. I've never seen that occur. It is very much a controlled environment. And the Chinese press, which, again, you could argue is an agent, for lack of better words, of the state, respects that process. I think moving forward in the days ahead, if I'm a Chinese diplomat, I want to make sure this entire visit stays to script, that there are no rogue moments or awkward exchanges, as we have seen in the White House with President Trump and other world leaders. Chinese officials are going to go at very great lengths to make sure what is meant to be public is public and what is meant to be private stays that way.
4: And as we look at these images, before I let you go, Mark, we're seeing the evolution of these two leaders from 2017, different leaders then, different country then, and the two leaders now, and looking ahead to later this September. How have you seen them evolve and develop in their relationships as leaders and even personally?
7: Well, I think it needs to be stressed that this is a very fragile relationship. Even though we are seeing a cordial moment right now, things can change very quickly depending on what happens in the geopolitics of the world. I remember back in 2017, when President Trump hosted Xi Jinping at Mar-a-Lago, the two men shared a piece of chocolate cake together. Yet, very quickly after that, trade tensions emerged, the pandemic emerged, and this relationship turned very frosty. So I think there needs to be caution moving forward. And while, again, there are these exchanges of goodwill and good feeling, I go back to a conversation I had with the former U.S. ambassador to China just a few months ago while I was still in Beijing. And again, he made it clear this is still very much an adversarial relationship. And that reality can't be ignored in this present time. And again, moving forward, as we see perhaps a meeting of these two men scheduled for September here in the United States, Francis.
4: All right, Mark Stewart, former Beijing correspondent and global business strategist. Thank you. And we will be back here live with you as soon as President Trump emerges from that closed-door summit. And as always, we have much more ahead on NBC News Now and online at NBCNews.com. I'm Frances Rivera. Thanks so much for watching.
8: Interest and to have a prosperous Cuba, not to have a failed state 90 miles from our shores. So how do you have a prosperous state where people can succeed? Understand Cubans. You know this. You understand this as well as I do because of where we come from. Cubans are successful everywhere in the world except one place, Cuba. And so that's what we want. We want Cubans not to have to leave that island in order to be successful. But they can't because the current model they have is broken. It doesn't work. And it'll never change as long as the people that are there now are running it. They are closed-minded, unfortunately. I hope I'm wrong. I would love for them to come to their senses and say, okay, we recognize this really has to change, and it has to change big. But right now, they don't seem to be indicating that. They seem to be digging in.
9: And hours after that interview, Cuba's leader Miguel Díaz-Canel posting a statement on X accepting the U.S. offer of $100 million in humanitarian aid. With that, I want to bring in Carlos Curbelo, NBC political analyst and former congressman representing South Florida. Carlos, there's been a lot of talk over the last few months, and you and I have talked about this right here on this broadcast. It feels like something may be changing. We have the CIA director now on the ground in Cuba. We have Cuba accepting that $100 million in aid after just a couple days ago saying it was an absolute lie. How can we put this into perspective right now? All of this happening as Cubans are burning garbage, they are protesting, and the island nation is out of oil.
10: That's right, Tom. In Cuba, the lights are out, and it really does appear that finally, after 67 years, that the hour is getting very late for this regime. It's difficult to predict exactly what's going to happen in Cuba, Tom, but it is becoming very obvious that there is going to be some kind of change with the regime in Havana. This situation is simply untenable. Cubans are realizing every day more and more that they have nothing to lose. And they're getting extremely desperate. So this pressure campaign by the Trump administration is clearly working. And I think that in the coming weeks, we're going to see some kind of change in Cuba. What exactly that looks like, whether the Castros are out, whether the Escanel is out, that remains to be seen. But the status quo no longer seems like it is plausible in that island nation.
9: Carlos, explain to our viewers why the CIA director would be there. Cuba has been on a state list of sponsors of terrorism for the U.S. So what is being negotiated right now? Because that's been a point of contention. Cuba has tried to lobby the U.S. and the U.N. saying that they have no ties to terrorism. And from what I understand, a lot of the meeting today was about that.
10: That's right, Tom. And in addition to those topics, I know John Ratcliffe, I served with him in Congress, a director of the CIA. He's very direct. He's very sober. The administration, it appears, decided to use him as an instrument to convey to the Cuban regime how serious the United States is about seeing some real change in Cuba. In addition to everything you said, I would not be surprised at all if John Ratcliffe delivered the message that it is getting very late and that the United States expects to see some real concrete changes in Cuba, none of the cosmetic stuff that they have been putting forward over the last few months, real changes that will help the island prosper, that will deliver some kind of freedom to the people there. And as Secretary Rubio said in your interview, that will allow the United States to have a reliable neighbor, a thriving, healthy country just 90 miles from our shore.
9: I do want to ask you, because Secretary of State Marco Rubio would not tell me what the plan is, right? I asked him, I said, what is the plan on Cuba? He doesn't want to share it exactly to the public. That's something President Trump has said as well. But what is your understanding of what the plan is? If there's not military intervention, right, what exactly happens and how do you force the communist leadership that has been there since 1959 to suddenly wave the white flag and say, we're leaving, maybe even coming to a place like China?
10: Well, Tom, I think that there are two potential visions that the United States would accept. If the Castro family wants to remain in Cuba, they would have to make substantive changes. They would actually have to change the structure of their regime. They would have to allow basic human rights to be reestablished in Cuba, freedom of the press, freedom of speech, freedom of religion. That is one possibility. The other one, of course, is a revolution, essentially. A new government in Cuba. The Castros are out. Díaz-Canel is out. I think under any scenario, Díaz-Canel is probably out. But I think those are the two paths that would be acceptable to Secretary Rubio, to Cuban-American members of Congress, and ultimately to President Donald Trump.
11: You know politics. You know what it's like to run in a midterm. Can the president gamble? Can he risk another conflict, international conflict, before November?
10: Tom, the risk here is relatively low. This is not a regime like Iran that has access to resources, that has countries like China and Russia supporting them. Cuba is extremely isolated now. Even countries in our hemisphere, governments like the one in Mexico and in Colombia, who have been supportive of the regime, are doing very little to actually help that regime survive right now. So this is not a situation like what we're seeing in the Middle East. This is a low-risk environment. Of course, anything could go wrong. But when we look at Cuba versus a situation like Iran, it's certainly more like Venezuela and probably even weaker than Venezuela was last December. So I don't think that's a major factor going into the decision-making process.
11: Okay. Carlos Curbelo, always great to have you on the broadcast. Just ahead, much more of our live coverage from Beijing, including an inside look at a robot factory here in China. Are they really as high-tech as they seem? I put some of the bots to the test. Plus, our exclusive access to the two giant pandas coming to the U.S., how they're preparing for their new habitat. Stay with us.
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11: And you're looking at the bustling streets of Beijing, a city of more than 20 million people that, as of late, has been crowded with a new kind of local. Humanoid robots have become a part of daily life here in the capital city and across China. We got an inside look at a factory where they're being built and even challenged one to a little game of soccer.
15: Inside the ex-humanoid plant in Beijing, a new generation of robots is taking shape. Step by step, the robots are assembled, tested, and then programmed. They're big, bulky, ready to run or crawl through hazardous terrain.
16: It looks aggressive. Uh-huh. It's marching. Should it be seen as something that is going to be maybe part of your military one day?
17: No, yeah, no. Yeah, we don't want the robots to do that. Yeah, we want robots to help people.
15: The company says these robots will make living easier by helping humans and could even be used in emergency situations.
16: So when you talk about helping out in the house, give me some examples, like help watch the children, help maybe elderly residents, clean dishes. I mean, what is it going to do?
17: The elderly, maybe, because less and less people want to have kids nowadays.
15: It's clear there's still a lot of experimenting going on, including this silicone-like face on the humanoid head.
16: What is this?
17: It's a bionic face because, like, in the future, we want the robot to have more, how say, like, temperature. So we want it like also look like human.
16: So you're going to put these faces, these heads on the robots?
17: Yeah, like in the future.
15: Ex-Humanoid says these robots are still 3 to 5 years from hitting the market. Most of the functions we saw were controlled by remote, but the goal is full autonomy.
18: There is a big gap between what they can do physically and what they can do autonomously. This is where they need the training data and they need the improvements in the AI.
15: But China is closing that gap with startling speed. At a recent half marathon pitting Chinese humanoids besides real-life runners, a robot named Lightning won the race, finishing in just 50 minutes and 26 seconds. A record-breaking pace and a huge leap from last year's race, where many models could barely maintain their balance. Off the track, the technology is already being put to work in major cities. China has robots managing traffic at busy intersections. It's all part of an all-out sprint for tech dominance. Just like with EVs, solar panels, and cell phones, China is flooding the zone with more than 150 companies

0: when he gets going, he's pretty good. We'll have even more from Beijing later in the broadcast, including exclusive access to the giant pandas getting ready for their big move to the U.S. But for now, and the other major headlines back at home, I want to hand it over to my good friend and colleague Morgan Chesky in our Los Angeles studios. Morgan, good evening.
1: Hey, good evening, Tom. Look forward to much more coverage from Beijing. But still ahead coming up tonight on Top Story, we have breaking news out of Ohio. A plane crashing into a home where at least two people died. We'll show you more of that fiery scene. Plus, more people being monitored for the deadly Hanta virus. What we now know about the Americans still in a hospital in Kansas. And the headliners just announced for the World Cup halftime show. Who made the cut? We'll have that coming up next.
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1: And we're back now with an update from the CDC as U.S. officials monitor the deadly Hanta virus. And we're also learning more about the 18 Americans evacuated from that infected cruise ship. Our Camila Bernal joins us from Omaha tonight, where many of those very passengers are currently in quarantine. Camila, good to have you with us. What is the CDC saying tonight about the current status of Hanta virus here in the United States and the level of concern we should have?
12: Hey, Morgan. So the CDC today is saying that there is not a single American that has tested positive for the Andes strain of the virus. So the risk to the public is low. And that is because the one American that they said had tested mildly positive has been tested again three different times here in the United States. All three tests came back negative. I spoke to the medical director of the biocontainment unit, and this is what she told me about this.
13: PCR testing is really a snapshot of a moment in time. And so currently he is testing negative, but that doesn't necessarily mean that he will continue to be negative. And so that's an ongoing assessment.
12: And I asked her what happened to the test that he had done overseas. And she said they believe that test was a false positive. They say he's now in the quarantine unit and they believe

0: This way he will be more comfortable and they can continue to monitor those symptoms, Morgan.
1: And Camila, as they're watching those folks in that quarantine unit, we're also learning more about the number of people being monitored across the states.
0: That's right. And there are now three people in Kansas, Morgan, who have been moved to a hospital. They're being observed at a hospital because they are high risk exposure. That means they were with someone who tested positive for the Andy strain of the virus. So the CDC looking into people who are now back home, who maybe got off the boat or had some sort of exposure. And today we heard from officials saying all of those people should remain at home or at least not be around other people. So a more clear mandate from the CDC for people who have had some sort of exposure to this virus, Morgan.
1: All right, keeping track of all of it from Nebraska, Camila Bernal, thanks so much. Want to turn now to exclusive new images of the boat at the center of an American woman's disappearance in the Bahamas. We have never before seen pictures tonight. Take a look. Coast Guard boarding, seizing that vessel belonging to Brian and Lynette Hooker. And this comes weeks after Lynette went missing. Her husband, Brian, saying that she fell overboard. Authorities later arrested Brian in connection to his wife's disappearance, but he was quickly released without being charged. Our Stephen Romo joins us tonight with an update here. Stephen, we're getting these new images into the newsroom. We know that this has been a fluid investigation. What do we know specifically about the seizure of this boat?
2: Yeah, Morgan, there have been so many questions and frankly speculation as to what exactly has gone on in this investigation in the now month since Lynette Hooker has disappeared. There is actually now this movement in the case. The Coast Guard releasing those photos exclusively to NBC showing the seized vessel known as the Soulmate. So the boat had been in the Bahamas since this started, but headed toward Florida in recent days being piloted by a chartered captain. Now, according to the Coast Guard, the chartered captain was hired by someone. It's not yet clear who that person was. Now, when the vessel was about 40 nautical miles off the coast of Florida, that's when investigators with the U.S. Coast Guard pounced, seizing that as part of the criminal investigation into the disappearance. They actually towed it to Florida, a Coast Guard station there. A Coast Guard spokesman saying, quote, "The evidence recovered from the Soulmate has been fruitful to this investigation," but would not elaborate on that evidence or who, if anyone, it points to. Morgan?
1: Yeah, still a lot of questions. Stephen, what's the latest on this search and investigation into Lynette Hooker's disappearance? Her husband says she fell off the boat without a life jacket, but clutching the boat's keys. Has there been any evidence recovered so far?
2: Yeah, a great question. A lot of people wanting to know what evidence was on that boat and what that could point to. But so far, the update for the search, it has moved into the recovery phase weeks ago now. We've heard from family members who are distraught about this, obviously hoping for more information. We do know that her husband, Brian Hooker, was taken into custody last month and held for 5 days for questioning, but then released without charges. He denies any wrongdoing in this case. We reached out to an attorney for comment on the seizure of this boat and have yet to hear back. Morgan?
1: All right. No doubt much more to come. Stephen Romo, we thank you. And tonight on Top Stories Newsfeed, first responders in Ohio say two people were killed when a small plane crashed right into their home. And we have the flame video here, the smoke billowing out of that building in Akron, most of it understandably destroyed. Authorities say that both people who died were on board the plane. Nobody on the ground or inside that home was hurt. And the plane went down just a few miles from the airport where it took off. Still no word tonight on what caused that crash. And we have an update on a disturbing incident out of Hawaii. A tourist seen throwing a rock at an endangered monk seal is now facing federal charges. Authorities say they arrested the man in the Seattle area. That video, of course, sparked outrage in Hawaii after the rock hit the beloved seal known as Lani by the locals. If convicted, that man could face prison time and tens of thousands of dollars in fines. And for the first time in nearly its 100-year history, the final game of the World Cup will have what else? Its own halftime show. Yeah, it is a star-studded lineup. Madonna, BTS, Shakira, all set to take the big stage. FIFA announced the concert today, saying it will be similar to the one at the Super Bowl. Coldplay's Chris Martin helping organize the show for the final match. It's all scheduled for July 19th. Mark your calendars at MetLife Stadium in New Jersey. Well, we have new details tonight in a terrifying plane crash off the coast of Florida. The survivors now opening up about their dramatic rescue after being stranded for hours at sea. Here's NBC's George Solis.
3: We thought we was going to die.
4: Tonight, survivors on board the doomed plane that went down in the Atlantic speaking for the first time.
3: They saw us and they saved us. And I keep on telling them, I say, Lord, save us, Lord, save us.
4: Recalling the harrowing moments before their dramatic rescue at sea, some 80 miles from the Florida coast.
3: To be out there for 5 hours and ain't seeing no land and just seeing no black water, we thought we wouldn't live.
4: Now in a Florida hospital, Olympia Outen, her two sons and niece, among the 11 Bahamians plucked to safety in what U.S. military officials described as a miraculous rescue. The group was located thanks to an emergency transmitter by Air Force reservists that were training in the area and got the call.
3: I see the plane. I jump for joy. All of my heart, everything, I jump for joy. I start praising. I threw my arm up in the air. I say, thank you, Jesus.
4: The small twin-prop plane was en route to Freeport in the Bahamas when the pilot, Ian Nixon, issued a distress call. I spoke with Nixon by phone late this afternoon.
5: We're coming on the top of the clouds. Almost felt like we hit something. Like, it was the plane rocked. I lost navigation, radios, fuel gauges started to move up and down.
4: The group huddling together, their raft taking on water.
3: Then it started to rain. You couldn't see nothing. All you seen was no whiteness.
4: Apart from some broken bones, blunt force injuries, and cuts, Outen says the group's spirits and faith tonight remain untouched.
3: They saved me and my family, them, because if it wasn't for them, we probably would have still been out there right now.
4: A survivor, tonight above all, grateful to be alive.
1: Well, you can hear it in her voice, and George Solis joins us now. George, I'm curious, any word tonight from investigators on what may have caused this crash?
6: Yeah, Morgan, it is still ongoing. And the pilot who I spoke with says he has a couple of working theories as to what went wrong aboard the flight, but he says he doesn't want to get too far ahead of the investigation. He is back home in the Bahamas nursing a few injuries himself, but he says he is eager to get back in the air as soon as possible. Morgan?
1: All right. George Solis, we thank you. Still ahead on Top Story tonight, a terrifying scene at a home outside Detroit. A woman says she was attacked by a masked man trying to get inside her home. What this telling video shows next.
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3: And we are back with the search for a suspect captured in chilling surveillance video. The man dressed in what looks like a hazmat suit, carrying a screwdriver, trying to break inside a suburban home. A young woman inside says he assaulted her before running off. Our Kathy Park explains.
4: Tonight, police searching for the suspect seen in this chilling home security camera video taken just outside Detroit. The masked man, dressed in a white coverall and boot covers, tries to open the sliding door before peering inside.
5: He had a screwdriver in his hand and like a backpack on the front. And as soon as I saw that, I'm like, something's wrong.
4: He tries the door again, then moves to the window.
5: I just see this like blur of white go by the door.
4: That's when Victoria Williams, who had just returned from work, spotted him.
5: He was like, I'm just checking something for somebody. I said, I don't know who you are. And in the meantime, I'm hitting the 911 on my phone.
4: Moments later, she says the situation turned violent.
5: He's trying to push out our fence and he grabbed here and here on me and started pushing me backwards, trying to get through the fence.
4: After the struggle, Williams says the intruder broke free. And in the security footage, you can see him running away from the scene. Police reported finding some of his clothes nearby in a trash can and have yet to identify the suspect. Victoria's parents, who also live in that home, grateful their daughter is okay.
6: A minute or two one way or the other, and it could have been a very, very different story. All dressed up in white. You know, is that to try to prevent DNA, or is it because he had some really bad ideas if he got in the house?
4: While Victoria is recovering from the frightening ordeal, she's sharing her story as a warning for others to stay alert.
5: People have come forward. Oh, we saw him trying to jump your fence. We watched him try 4 or 5 times. And I'm like, if you see something suspicious like that, a man walking around in a hazmat suit, call the cops. If you're wrong, you're wrong. But who knows? You might be right in preventing something for somebody else.
7: And with the suspect still on the run, police have asked folks in that area to check their security camera footage to see if they can offer any more clues. Morgan?
3: All right, Kathy Park, we thank you. Next tonight, the stunning twist in the legal saga of Alec Murdoch. His lawyers now speaking out about the decision to overturn his double murder convictions. NBC's Laura Jarrett has more.
8: Alec Murdoch's legal defense team now saying they have new evidence to exonerate him for the murder of his wife and son.
9: Is there a new working theory about if it was not Alec, who it could have been?
10: We do have information that's been provided to us.
9: Since the trial.
8: Murdoch's lawyers speaking exclusively with Craig Melvin on Today after that stunning decision from the South Carolina Supreme Court, tossing out the jury's verdict and ordering a new trial. And while state prosecutors have said they are weighing all options, Murdoch will not take a plea.
11: No plea.
9: You're not going to take a plea under any circumstances.
11: Under any circumstances.
10: He will never plead.
11: Never plead guilty.
10: Killing his wife and son, I promise you.
11: Never.
8: Murdoch's case captivated the country as a 6-week trial unfolded in 2023. But the jury's unanimous guilty verdict now upended after the high court found then clerk of the court Becky Hill tampered with the jury.
10: They were coached to not believe him.
8: Mandy Pierce, the juror who originally raised concerns about the clerk, not surprised the conviction was tossed out.
12: I felt like justice wasn't served, that he didn't get a fair trial.
8: Murdoch has long maintained his innocence in the killings of his wife and son while admitting to a laundry list of state and federal financial crimes, keeping him behind bars for decades. Still, the state saying it's ready to do it all over again.
13: It boils down to the obligations we have to the people of South Carolina and to the victims. They still require an answer. They still require justice, and that's our job.
7: As for what comes next here, the state has a couple options at its disposal. They can ask the court to reconsider their decision, essentially asking the state Supreme Court to take a second look at what they've done here, or they can ask the U.S. Supreme Court to weigh in. However, that's not an option that typically succeeds. Back to you.
3: All right, much more to come. And coming up after this break, we'll check back in with Tom in Beijing and get an exclusive look at the latest round of panda diplomacy, all playing out between the United States and China. Stay with us. We'll be right back.

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4: Finally tonight, who doesn't love pandas? They are popular in China as they are back at home. And the latest round of panda diplomacy is playing out between the two countries. Janice Mackey Frayer has exclusive access to the two pandas getting ready for their upcoming journey to America.
5: The countdown is on for the return of giant pandas to Zoo Atlanta, with a fluffy pair of the iconic bears soon getting ready to roll.
6: They're this way.
5: We were invited to get a real-life look at Puxuang and Pingping, both 6 years old and U.S. bound, as part of a new 10-year conservation agreement. Panda fans will soon learn that Pingping loves to follow his keepers around. That's not your typical panda protocol. And that he's also a very dedicated bamboo eater. While Puxuang, which means double happiness, is playful but nervous. She likes apples and resting her chin on her paw.
6: So you've known her since she was a baby?
7: Yeah. 2020. Very cute and very lovely and very smart. Yeah, smart.
5: It's all part of a revival in panda diplomacy here that for the U.S. started in 1972 after President Nixon's landmark visit to China. Now with President Trump on his own high-stakes trip, pandas on the move are seen as an unofficial measure of U.S.-China relations. With pairs of the treasured bears already in Washington and San Diego, Zoo Atlanta is renovating their panda enclosures to better help them adapt.
8: The journey begins here in the panda's hometown of Chengdu, at this research base where both of them were born and raised.
5: Soon, Puxuang and Pingping will be moved to another panda base in the lush mountains further south, where handlers will get them ready for the nearly 8,000-mile flight, their departure date a closely guarded secret. A send-off is always bittersweet for fans here in China, where pandas enjoy rock star status.
6: What are you going to tell your friends about the pandas?
9: I want to tell them about what they look like and what they're doing.
5: Puxuang and Pingping have never met, but will soon head out into the world together, creating pandemonium along the way. Janice Mackey Frayer, NBC News, Chengdu, China.
4: And we can't wait to meet them. We thank Janice for that story, and we thank you for watching this special edition of Top Story on the historic U.S.-China summit. We'll be right back here tomorrow night, live from Beijing. I'm Tom Yama. Stay right there. More news on the way.

0: Welcome to Meet the Press Now. I'm Kristen Welker, and we begin with the president's high-stakes summit in China as he looks to forge a more cooperative relationship with Beijing amid major tensions between the two nations tied to Taiwan, trade, and, of course, the war with Iran. Today, China rolling out a literal red carpet with President Xi greeting President Trump in a formal welcome ceremony, complete with school children jumping and cheering while waving flags, a military honor guard, and the performance of both countries' national anthems. The two leaders then sitting down for the start of the summit. President Xi saying the U.S. and China should be partners, not rivals, and that the world has come to a new crossroads. President Trump, in turn, praising his relationship with the Chinese leader.
1: We've had a fantastic relationship. We've gotten along. When there were difficulties, we worked it out. I would call you, and you would call me, and whenever we had a problem, people don't know, whenever we had a problem, we worked that out very quickly. We're going to have a fantastic future together. Such respect for China, the job you've done. You're a great leader. I say it to everybody. You're a great leader. Sometimes people don't like me saying it, but I say it anyway because it's true. I only say the truth.
0: That closed-door meeting lasting over 2 hours and, according to both sides, included discussions about several contentious issues. Beijing saying President Xi warned the U.S. about, quote, clashes and even conflicts over Taiwan, the democratic self-governing island that China's communist government claims is part of its territory. The U.S. maintains an informal relationship with Taiwan, including the sale of billions of dollars of weapons. Notably, Taiwan was not mentioned in the White House readout of today's meeting. NBC's Tom Yamas sat down with Secretary of State Marco Rubio and asked him about the discussions tied to Taiwan. Here's part of that exchange.
2: President Xi stressed to President Trump that the Taiwan question is the most important issue in China-U.S. relations. Talk to me about that moment when that
3: was
2: discussed.
3: Well, they certainly feel that way, and they always raise that issue, and we understand they raise that issue. From our perspective, any forced change in the status quo and the situation that's there now would be bad for both countries. One of the things the Chinese emphasize, which we agree, is strategic stability in our relationship, a constructive relationship, but also one that establishes strategic stability so that we don't have misunderstandings that could lead to broader conflict. And so we always reiterate the point. We hear them when they say this. We always respond by saying anything that would compel or force a change in what we have now would be problematic. And that we would certainly, our policies on that have not changed.
0: The summit in Beijing is also happening against the backdrop of the U.S. war with Iran, with questions about what role China, a key economic partner for Tehran, could play in easing tensions, particularly in the Strait of Hormuz. In an interview with Fox News, President Trump said President Xi told him he would, quote, love to help, and said the Chinese leader wants to see the strait opened. But traffic through the Strait of Hormuz remains largely stalled, causing oil and gas prices to rise. Tom Yamas also asked Secretary Rubio about his message to Americans who are facing the economic consequences.
2: Every day, Americans are spending more and more,
3: yeah,
2: and they're saving less and less. How do you explain to them why is this taking so long in Iran?
3: Well, first of all, I would say obviously it may seem like a long time from the perspective of other conflicts that we've seen in the past. It's only been weeks, not months, and certainly not years.
2: But longer than the president has told the American people.
3: Well,
2: to be
3: we
2: fair.
3: Achieved the missions of epic fury.
2: As the president was leaving for China, did he make a mistake when he told a reporter that America's financial situation isn't playing, quote, even a little bit of a role in his motivations to make a deal with Iran?
3: No, I think what the president is claiming is that Iran's not going to use that as leverage against
2: us. Doesn't that sound out of touch, though?
3: I mean,
2: Americans are spending so much for gas.
3: Because I think what the president is making clear is that we're not going to let Iran use that as leverage. And I think what the president's making clear is if the Iranians think that they are going to, you know, use our domestic politics to pressure him into a bad deal, that's not going to happen. We've taken extraordinary measures to keep gas prices lower than they are in some other parts of the world, and it will go down.
0: Joining me now is NBC News senior White House correspondent Gabe Gutierrez covering the president's trip in Beijing. Bonnie Lin, director of the China Power Project at the Center for Strategic and International Studies. Also with me are NBC News senior national security correspondent Courtney Cuby and NBC News chief foreign affairs and chief Washington correspondent Andrea Mitchell. Thanks to all of you for starting us off. Gabe, let me start with you. Traveling with the president, a lot on the agenda today. Let's start with Iran. Talk to me about the key takeaways on that topic coming from the president's bilateral discussion with President Xi Jinping.
4: Well, Kristen, what's very interesting is we haven't really heard from the Chinese when it comes to Iran. You mentioned that the Chinese mentioned Taiwan right off the bat. But so far, President Trump has said that, yes, that President Xi offered to help when it came to the Iran war and offered to help do what he could to reopen the Strait of Hormuz. And the President Trump added that Xi made a commitment not to provide weapons to Iran. So far, though, we have no confirmation about any of that. And in fact, according to NBC News reporting, our colleague Dan DeLuce, according to two people familiar with the matter, that Chinese state companies have been in talks with Iranian officials about potentially selling weapons to Iran through third countries to conceal their origin. Now, it's unclear if that's actually happened yet, but it really raises the question about whatever President Xi is saying to President Trump, will he follow through on that? Still, though, Trump administration officials so far say that that China and the U.S. are on the same page, and Secretary Rubio also telling NBC News that Iran has agreed that the Strait of Hormuz should not be militarized and should have no tolls required to go through it, a position that both the U.S. and China share. Chris.
0: Yeah, and Gabe, as you say, Taiwan was the other significant topic of conversation. You heard Secretary Rubio tell Tom Yamas there that China raised it. They always raise it. So no surprise there. But President Xi with this warning of possible clashes if the issue of Taiwan is not handled well.
4: Right.
0: It wasn't mentioned in the White House readout. What are your sources telling you about those discussions, Gabe?
4: Well, look, senior administration officials have been trying to downplay this for quite some time, even several days ago, saying that they expected the Taiwan issue to come up. But Kristen, what you pointed out is right. The fact, it's not that it came up, it's just how it came up. It came up right off the bat. Before the two-hour meeting behind closed doors was even finished, the Chinese foreign ministry was putting out that statement saying that President Xi brought it up, calling it the most important issue. With all of the other issues that are looming over the summit, China made a distinct choice to raise this first, perhaps laying the groundwork for future conflict or ramping up the pressure on Taiwan. Kristen.
0: And Gabe, before I let you go there, we know that the president is there in China with several business executives, some really extraordinary scenes there. He announced that China has agreed to buy 200 Boeing jets, but that deal not necessarily etched in stone. What's the reality check there?
4: Well, look, officially, that hasn't been announced, although the president did mention that in an interview, and the Treasury Secretary have alluded to it. So we're expecting more firm details, perhaps, in the next couple of hours as this trip wraps up. But, Kristen, we should also mention that we've heard about this before. There's been other previous deals to buy a Boeing aircraft, and the truth is this takes a long time for these aircraft to be built, possibly into the next decade. Right now, Boeing has more than 6,000 or so unfilled orders. Only so far this year, only 190 or so of these aircraft have been delivered. So even if China, that's a big question, if China follows through on the purchase of these aircraft, it could be many years before we see any economic benefit from this. However, the Trump administration is expected to tout that as a reason or as a way that President Trump is trying to secure American jobs in manufacturing. Kristen.
0: All right. Gabe Gutierrez traveling with President Trump, reporting for us there overnight Beijing time. Gabe, thank you so much. Appreciate all your great reporting. Let me turn to Bonnie Lin now. Bonnie, tell me what your key takeaways are so far from what we have witnessed. We saw that very warm welcome rolling out the literal red carpet for President Trump, that bilateral meeting between the two, the business executives there. What are your takeaways?
5: Sure. Thank you, Kristen. I would start off by saying nothing so far has been surprising. We knew going into this meeting that Taiwan was the top topic for China, in addition to stabilizing U.S.-China relations. I will point out that one thing that Xi Jinping has made clear is in the Chinese readout of what she said, he said that the two sides have agreed to a new vision of constructive relations for the next 3 years. So it's, I think the exact term was constructive strategic stability for the two countries. So it would be interesting to see how that is carried out moving forward. On Taiwan, I would just note that the wording that President Xi Jinping said is what we've seen so far, the most severe and most blunt. Hmm. And I would note that even though he did not explicitly ask the United States to do anything, he did ask the United States to exercise extra caution in handling the Taiwan question. So I think that's implied, delay the U.S. arms sales to Taiwan. Lots of things are implied by what President Xi Jinping said. So I agree that moving forward, we need to. China is very carefully watching what the United States is doing there. On Iran, I don't expect China to be putting much pressure on Iran to change its policies or to do much on the nuclear side. It was interesting that, according to the U.S. readout, that China agreed that Iran should not have nuclear weapons. But I think it's also important to note that right before a meeting with President Trump, the Chinese foreign minister had met with the Iranian foreign minister, and China had also said that it supported Iran's peaceful use of nuclear energy. So again, China's walking a very fine line right there.
0: Is there anything, Bonnie, that you think that President Trump could press President Xi Jinping on in terms of, for example, helping to reopen the Strait of Hormuz? Do you anticipate there will be any forward movement in that area?
5: So China is interested in opening the Strait of Hormuz because the closure of the strait is impacting China economically. But the problem is China doesn't want to take any hits, doesn't want to actually exert, doesn't want to have any costs for doing that. And it's not willing to put significant economic pressure on Iran. So I expect China to continue to have diplomacy with Iran, but I don't see China taking any major political or economic action to make that possible.
0: What will you be watching for? Go ahead.
5: Yeah, sorry, cut. In terms of what President Trump could make, ask for, that I'm watching for the next day or so, is what more can come from the economic truce, extending the economic truce, and what more could we see in terms of either more Chinese agreement in terms of opening its markets to U.S. businesses? Obviously, there's a 14 CEOs accompanying President Trump. What more we might see on soybeans and agriculture, which we haven't heard of yet? And will there be more promises in general in terms of Chinese investment in the United States?
0: All right, Bonnie Lin, thank you so much for your insights. We really appreciate it. Good to have you here. Andrea and Courtney, let me turn to you. Andrea, let's start with Taiwan. You heard Bonnie say no surprise, of course, that China raised it, but certainly used some of its most blunt language that has been used in a bilateral meeting with the president. What do you make of that and the fact that the White House didn't mention Taiwan in its readout?
6: I thought it was tougher than I expected, having watched these summits before, and that in particular in the Chinese readout, not only was the word conflict used, but that the Chinese readout said that she also said, you know, raised the question about whether the two powers can avoid the Thucydides trap. Well, a book by Graham Allison, the Harvard professor entitled The Thucydides Trap during Trump 1, which came out during Trump 1, points out that in over 500 years, when a major power, a new power, challenges a superpower, there is conflict. They go to war 12 out of 16 times that's happened in the past 500 years, five centuries, and this would be the 17th. So the odds are very much favoring conflict when a new rising power, China, tries to challenge the United States, the predominant superpower. And that's an ominous, very historic allusion by Xi, the kind of allusion, you know, Courtney and Kristen, you know, is not typically raised by Donald Trump in these kinds of meetings. So he, doesn't, in the American readouts, they're very simple and plain vanilla. And in the Chinese go into great details, which seems to reflect what may actually have happened in the meeting.
0: Well, and what's so, you've covered so many of these trips, you know that those readouts contain so much information that's not necessarily written on the page, Andrew. You're absolutely right to point that out. Courtney, let me turn to you because as I was just discussing with Bonnie Lin, one of the big questions is about arms sales to Taiwan. Will there be another one? The implication of what President Xi Jinping was saying to President Trump was, do not send more weapons to Taiwan. How do you see that unfolding?
7: And it comes on the heels of just a couple of months ago when the U.S. approved the biggest arms package to Taiwan in history, over $11 billion. And it included some things that were very clearly for Taiwan's defense of in the case of an attack by China. There is supposed to be another arms package that is even bigger that's under consideration right now. It's not been approved. It's not really clear where that stands. And that one includes some advanced air defense systems. Look, based off of the readouts and what we've heard so far, there's no indication that arms sales are going to stop to Taiwan. But there is also the possibility that if, in fact, there's enough pressure from the Chinese government, that it's possible that the U.S. could slow roll them. And frankly, right now, when the U.S. is already having their own problems with munitions and providing them to NATO for Ukraine, you could see that being one of the ways that they would go forward.
6: And there is some suggestion that they're already slow rolling.
7: Yes.
6: The deliveries have not come as quickly as the Taiwanese had wanted.
7: Yeah, they're years. They already take years,
6: right.
7: You know?
0: Well, I know you'll both track that very closely. Andrea, I want to play one more exchange between our Tom Yamas and Secretary of State Marco Rubio. Get your reaction on the other side. Take a look.
2: Can you help me understand what exactly did President Trump ask President Xi for when it comes to Iran?
3: He didn't ask him for anything. I mean, we're not asking for China's help. We don't need their help.
2: But he raises the issue.
3: We raise the issue to make clear what our position is.
0: Was that notable that he said we don't need their help? What do you make of that?
6: That's also what the president suggested in part of his comments just before leaving on the South Lawn, when at one point he said, yes, it's going to be a long talk. And then about 30 seconds later, he said, we're not going to really talk about that because we don't need their help. I think they're lowballing it, lowering expectations. And I think from other things that have been said subsequently in other interviews, it's indicated that they did ask or at least raise the issue of the Strait. And actually, as Bonnie was pointed out, China does not want to pressure Iran right now and has a lot of stockpiles. They've got enough oil and natural gas that they're providing some of their Asian neighbors who are really straight, you know, in a stranglehold because of the Strait. And they also want to, they do want to reopen it, though, partly because of their Gulf partners. They're very close to the Saudis and the other, you know, Gulf countries that need the Strait to be opened. So they want it open, but they don't want to pressure Iran. And they'd kind of like to see the president and the U.S. twisting in the wind on this.
0: Well, it's certainly when he returns home going to be one of the biggest issues that he is still going to have to try to deal with. Courtney, let me ask you about some new reporting that you have. Chinese state-controlled companies have discussed with Iranian officials a possible plan to sell weapons. What can you tell us about that?
7: Yeah, so we don't know if any have actually made their way, and we actually don't know what kind of weapons specifically they'd be looking at. But the idea would be that it would be these state-controlled companies that would provide them through an intermediary, through another country, so that it would be difficult for them to trace, and they would ultimately make their way to Iran. Now, we've seen China, and I'm just going to use the word meddle, in conflicts recently, including in Ukraine. But the real difference here is China, as far as we know, and we still ask the question all the time. As far as we know, China's only provided non-lethal support to Russia for use in Ukraine. If, in fact, they were to move to lethal support, weapons, for Iran to use, that would be significant here.
6: That would be a red line.
7: Yes. I mean,
6: they've done dual use in the past. That's been raised at various conferences. You and I were in Munich when that was raised. But, in fact, if it's actually weapons, that would, I think, be an American red line.
7: Yeah.
0: Let me ask, because there's another piece of reporting I want to ask about, concerns about the Pentagon's munitions stockpile. Courtney, let me get you to weigh in, and then Andrea will get your thoughts.
7: Yeah, I mean, this has been a problem that has been raised, and the administration just continues to deny it. So we now know that the Pentagon, despite their claims that they are building up their stockpiles, and there's 2 and 3 and 4 times as many that are being built, we know, according to 2 U.S. officials and 2 sources familiar, that in fact there have not been any new contracts penned or inked to actually move forward with building these munitions. And why that's so important is because the time that it takes. So think about something like a Tomahawk. It's been extremely important in both in the conflicts with Iran last year, the 12-day war, and then during this war this year. The U.S. has burned through about somewhere in the neighborhood of 1,000, potentially more, of their 3,000 Tomahawks. It takes years to create those, and they only make several hundred a year. If in fact they are so much in the hole and they are not already building new ones, that means we're years out from actually rebuilding the stockpile.
0: Andrea, we have some sound with Secretary Hegseth responding to questions about the munitions that the Pentagon has earlier this week. Take a look and I'll get your reaction on the other side.
8: I think, first of all, the munitions issue has been foolishly and unhelpfully overstated. We know exactly what we have. We have plenty of what we need. And the reason we're accelerating a lot of this is because the department's been static in how it does this kind of business.
0: Andrea.
6: That is gobbledygook. I mean, that's just, he's not answering the question. Yeah. And as Courtney points out, and who tracks this so closely, there's a real issue of the spend rate on these weapons.
0: Well, and it's obviously yet another issue that's going to loom so large over this war with Iran that was supposed to be over in 4 to 5 weeks, and now it is still ongoing. Thank you so much, Andrea Mitchell. Courtney Kuby, great to have you both here. Really appreciate it. Thanks for starting us off. And tune in tonight for more of Tommy Amos's one-on-one interview with Secretary of State Marco Rubio on a special edition of Nightly News, live from Beijing. Coming up, the view from Congress on today's high-stakes presidential summit and the future of Washington's relationship with Beijing. My one-on-one interview with the Republican chair of the House committee tasked with shaping U.S. policy on China is next. Stay with us. You're watching Meet the Press now.
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3: Welcome back. As we mentioned, President Trump is spending the night in China after the first day of his summit with President Xi Jinping. The leaders met for more than 2 hours discussing a number of topics, including trade, the war with Iran, and Taiwan. Joining me now is the chair of the House Select Committee on China, Republican Congressman John Molinar of Michigan. Congressman Molinar, thank you so much for joining me today. I really appreciate it.
4: Well, thanks for having me.
3: I want to start off by getting your impression so far of the president's trip to China. We have seen the two leaders meet. President Trump has had a lot of public praise for the visit so far. Do you think the U.S. president should see President Xi as an adversary or an ally?
4: Well, I think the president has taken the right tone where he's being very respectful, gracious. He's receiving a warm welcome. And it's important to set that context because there are some very difficult issues that need to be resolved. And so I think it's been a very important meeting, and they're going to have future meetings as well. But my goal here would be to say that, you know, it's friendly, but at the same time, we have challenging issues that need to be resolved.
3: Let's talk about one of them, Taiwan. You're, of course, a very strong advocate for strengthening Taiwan's ability to defend itself against China. I want to read you a part of this statement from the Chinese Foreign Ministry. This was after the meeting between President Trump and President Xi, in which President Xi apparently warned President Trump that mishandling Taiwan would cause, quote, clashes and even conflicts, putting the entire relationship in great jeopardy. What was your reaction to reading that, Congressman?
4: Well, it's very clear we have different views on Taiwan. We have the Taiwan Relations Act that governs our actions towards Taiwan, which basically says we will support the defense of Taiwan. We want to see peace across the Taiwan Strait and the status quo. And we recognize the value of having a free, democratic island of Taiwan that has contributed so much to the world's prosperity. And we are committed to its defense. President Trump, more than any other president, has supplied military capabilities to Taiwan, $11 billion in munitions just in the past since December. And so Xi Jinping views it very differently. He has told his military to be prepared to take Taiwan by force if necessary. But he's moving the goalpost because the CCP, the Chinese Communist Party, has never governed Taiwan. And it's simply aspirational on his part to try and somehow take Taiwan by force if necessary.
3: What do you make of the fact that the United States did not include a mention of Taiwan in its official readout? Should the president have drawn a very firm line with President Xi? And of course, we weren't in that conversation. But would that have been your expectation?
4: No, President Trump focused on what the American people are thinking about, making sure that China fulfills its responsibilities of buying American farm produce and products, making sure that the critical minerals supply chain is there, making sure that American workers are treated fairly. And one of the other things that President Trump has been very strong on is the area of fentanyl and China's role in the fentanyl poisoning of American citizens. And he has pushed back on that and is going to continue to build on those successes of previous meetings.
3: Congressman, do you worry, though, without publicly pushing back against that warning from President Xi Jinping, which has now been all over the headlines, that the United States is allowing China to take a position of strength and to project strength on this issue of Taiwan?
4: Well, we have to note that it was China's the readout that they put out there. And the Chinese Communist Party is very public relations, always trying to manipulate the message. Of course, their people don't get to hear the truth. They don't have a free press. And the CCP is always trying to influence Taiwan, scare the Taiwanese people, threaten, do gray zone activities. And so this is simply one more case. Secretary Rubio was very clear that the policy of the United States toward Taiwan has not changed. We are governed by the Taiwan Relations Act and the seven principles that come through that. And so I think it was very clear without provoking some kind of a major confrontation.
3: Let me ask you about some of this new reporting we have here at NBC News, which has learned from two sources familiar with the matter that Chinese state-controlled companies have, in fact, discussed a plan to sell weapons to Iran. Now, President Trump says President Xi told him that he would not give military equipment to Iran. But what do you make of that reporting? Does it concern you?
4: It does concern me. And we've seen how China has enabled Russia's war against Ukraine. We know that China supplies parts, dual use capability parts that can be used for military applications to Russia as well as to Iran. We know that China was enabled Iran to access satellite imagery that helped target different U.S. facilities and interests. So we know that China, while they maintain publicly that they're very neutral in these areas and trying to be a peacemaker, they are actually fomenting this kind of discord. They're also buying 90% of Iran's oil and much of the energy from Russia. So they're financially enabling these bad actors as well.
3: Let me ask you on Iran. Secretary of State Marco Rubio said Iran's blocking of the Strait of Hormuz was raised with China, but that the U.S. did not ask specifically for China's help. Secretary Rubio said it's not needed. Of course, as you know, Congressman, gas prices continue to go up here in the U.S. Yep. Do you believe that there is a role for China to play in reopening the strait? Do you want President Trump to press China on that point?
4: Well, clearly it was discussed. We aren't in a position of asking China to do something on this because ultimately it's in their best interest to do something. They receive close to half of their energy through the Strait of Hormuz and the Gulf region. That's something that is in their interest. They're currently, you know, using their stored resources, but eventually there's going to be pressure and pain on their economy. And so it's in their interest. They should be responsible partners in this effort to keep the rule of law and the freedom of navigation through the Strait of Hormuz.
3: And Congressman, finally, I do want to get your reaction to something that President Trump said before he departed for China. This was earlier this week when he was asked about negotiations and how the U.S. economy factored into his thinking. Take a listen to what he had to say.
5: When you're negotiating with Iran, Mr. President, to what extent are American financial situations motivating you to make a deal?
6: Not even a little bit. The only thing that matters when I'm talking about Iran, they can't have a nuclear weapon. I don't think about American financial situation. I don't think about anybody. I think about one thing. We cannot let Iran have a nuclear weapon. That's all.
3: Do you think it was a mistake for President Trump to say that, to send that message?
4: I think the message he was sending is how committed he is to prevent Iran from having a nuclear weapon. I think President Trump every day wakes up thinking, what can he do to help the American people? That's why we did the working families tax cut that put more money in Americans' pockets. And we're going to continue to see gas prices come down as this conflict is resolved. But at the end of the day, a nuclear Iran or an Iran that's able to reach our shores with ballistic missiles that carry nuclear warheads, fomenting terrorism around the world is not in our best interest, and it threatens our current generations as well as future generations. So when he says the economy wasn't the factor in his negotiations on a given day, he's committed long term to help strengthening the American economy and has done that and demonstrated that throughout his presidency.
3: All right. Congressman John Molinar, thank you so much for being here today. We really appreciate it. And still to come, another day, another redistricting battle. This time it's South Carolina's Republican governor making moves to try to eliminate the state's only Democratic district. Will it work? You're watching Meet the Press now.

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1: Welcome back. South Carolina could become the next state to redraw its congressional map. Republican Governor Henry McMaster is expected to announce a special session to address redistricting just days after several Republican state senators crossed party lines to reject a redistricting plan that would have likely cost longtime Democrat Jim Clyburn his congressional seat. Governor McMaster's decision is a reversal from his insistence earlier this month that he would not hold a special session to redraw South Carolina's map. Meanwhile, here in Washington, House Minority Leader Hakeem Jeffries held a caucus-wide briefing today to discuss Democrats' efforts to combat redistricting efforts triggered by the Supreme Court's decision that struck down part of the Voting Rights Act. Democrats warning that as many as a third of the Congressional Black Caucus could be wiped out by GOP redistricting. NBC News senior national political reporter Sahil Kapoor joins me now from the Capitol. Sahil, thanks so much for being here. So what have you learned about the Democrats' strategy to try to counteract Republicans' potential redistricting gains?
2: Well, Kristen, the strategic options that Democrats have to directly counteract what Republicans are doing are very limited for several reasons, partly because of this late stage in the calendar. Many primaries have already taken place. In other cases, early voting is just about happening and ballots are already getting out there. And secondly, because a number of Democrats in blue states essentially slap handcuffs on themselves in terms of what they could do in terms of partisan redistricting that red states don't have. States like Texas and Florida did not have any such restrictions. And those self-imposed restraints are now coming back to bite Democrats now that they want to escalate this war on redistricting. Then there is the fact that ahead of the 2026 elections, the centerpiece of the Democratic strategy is simply to use this anger to win big and to gain enough seats in the House to, regardless of the Republican gains that they're going to make to redistricting, win enough seats to get to 218 at minimum. Take a listen to what Hakeem Jeffries said about what they can do after that, looking to 2028.
3: Over the next year or so, what you're going to see in state after state are Democrats making clear that we are not going to unilaterally disarm. And as a result of that, in places like New York, New Jersey, Oregon, as well as Washington, in Colorado, and of course in Illinois and Maryland, we're going to take the steps necessary to ensure that in advance of the 2028 election, we have a decisive and overwhelming response.
2: So that's 2 years from now where they see the opportunities. Kristen, the one state that Democrats are watching again between now and the 2026 midterms is Maryland. There's one seat there held by the Republican Andy Harris that Democrats suddenly feel a little bit more optimistic that they can work on. Their main legislator in the Maryland State House has been standing in the way of that in the wake of what Republicans have been doing. A number of Democrats here are keeping an eye on that.
1: Well, it's just fascinating to hear from Leader Jeffries on all of this. Big picture, Sahil, before the Supreme Court ruling, as you well know, you and I have been covering this. You've been covering every twist and turn. Democrats were feeling quite emboldened and confident that they had a good chance of taking back the House. What is the sense now? Do Democrats think they still have a path?
2: Oh, they still have a path, and Democrats are so optimistic that they can win back control of the House of Representatives overall. What they know is that they've lost the redistricting battle. It looked like it was going to be a wash between the two parties as recently as 2 weeks ago. Then Virginia happened. They lost the gerrymander they did there up to 4 seats. Then the Supreme Court ruling on the Voting Rights Act came down, essentially nuking

0: Section 2 that has led to these red states moving. So look, what we're looking at is a mid to high single digit gain on net by Republicans just on redistricting, but there are 18 Republican held seats, according to the Cook Political Report, that in the toss-up map that Democrats can realistically win if they have a good year, Kristen.
1: All right, Sahil Kapoor, thank you so much, as always, for your reporting from Capitol Hill. Really appreciate it. Coming up after the break, main character. We're covering Vice President J.D. Vance's trip to the Pine Tree State today and what it could mean for one of November's most competitive Senate races. The panel is next, right here on Meet the Press Now.
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1: Welcome back from Beijing to Bangor with President Trump in China. Vice President J.D. Vance hit the road today as well, traveling to Maine to stump for Republican congressional candidate and former Governor Paul LePage, while also touting the White House's efforts to crack down on fraud. Vance's trip comes as both parties are gearing up for a major Senate fight in Maine, with Democrats trying to unseat Republican incumbent Susan Collins, who got a shout out today from the VP. Take a look.
15: My friend and former Senate colleague Susan Collins was not able to be here. Susan is back in D.C. She doesn't like to miss votes. And here's the thing I'll say about Susan Collins is sometimes I get frustrated with Susan Collins. I almost wish that she was more partisan. But the thing I love about Susan is she is independent because Maine is an independent state. And frankly, if she was as partisan as I sometimes wish that she was, she would not be a good fit for the people of Maine. So let's give a shout out to Susan Collins, who's doing a great job.
1: Joining me now is today's panel, Tolu Olorunipa, staff writer for The Atlantic. T, Taryn Rosenkrantz, former managing director of the Democratic Congressional Campaign Committee and now the founder and CEO of New Blue Interactive, and Michael Dubke, who served as White House communications director in the first Trump administration. Thank you all for being here today. A lot to unpack. Let's start with the vice president in Maine, Tulu. What do you make of his travels and this split screen that we're seeing? The VP in Maine, President Trump in Beijing with the Secretary of State.
7: I think the VP is happy to be in Maine and not dealing with a lot of the foreign policy that we've got going on, Iran, China, a lot of drama there. So he's happy to focus on domestic policy. It seems less complicated. And I thought what he did in sort of giving a sort of a an endorsement, but sort of an anti-endorsement to to Susan Collins was very interesting. There are politicians that say, if it'll help you, if I, you know, endorse against you, I will endorse against you. If it'll help you for me to speak out in favor of you, I'll do that. Obviously, Vance realizes that the Trump brand is not doing too well in Maine, and Susan Collins has been able to be successful by sometimes bucking the president and the administration. And so he talked about how, you know, he gets frustrated with her. That may actually win her some votes, the fact that the VP and someone from the Trump administration is not necessarily always happy with her, because she needs to win independence. She needs to win over people that are not happy about the gas prices, are not happy about all the drama coming out of the Trump White House. And so that's part of what he's doing, is being a deft politician there, but also hoping that they hold on to that seat, because they're going to need her to win in order to make sure that they're doing well in the Senate.
1: So, Mike, Doug, pick up on that point. I mean, what do you make of the vice president's message, broadly speaking, which was on fraud, but how he chose his words very carefully, particularly against the backdrop of this race with Susan Collins and Graham Platner?
16: Look, I am just happy that we've got one administration official talking about the economy out there. Yeah. So I think this is fantastic with the vice president being in Maine. I think waste, fraud, and abuse, that is part of the overall message. Problem is, that we have right now is we've got to get gas prices down. We've got to attack some of these other affordability problems. But I just want to say I thought the way he handled the Susan Collins question was deftly handled. I thought his presentation today was well received, and he was finally on message for Republicans and this administration to start talking about the economy again and what we can do to make changes and fix it.
1: It is going to be front and center, affordability in the midterms. Taryn, let's talk about this Senate race in Maine, because it is a fascinating one. Graham Platner now facing off against Susan Collins after Janet Mills dropped out of the primary race. How are Democrats viewing this right now? Republicans are obviously all hands on deck trying to save that Republican seat.
17: Yeah, no, it's a very fascinating race, and I think one of unexpected turns a lot of the way here. But I think I said this before, like, she's kind of the great white whale for Democrats. Mm-hmm. That is a state they have been unable to beat her over and over and over again. So it's actually kind of expected that we would have the unexpected as being the way that maybe they finally do beat her. I do think, though, that if you had to make a move in this race, the best thing to do was to do exactly what J.D. Vance did, which was to say, you know, oh, she's not like us, because they know that's why Mills was going to have a hard time against her if she had been the nominee, because she just, they were going to appear too much of the same.
16: My Moby Dick is a little rusty, but the whale wins in the end, right? That's what we're all hoping
1: for. That's a
16: for.
1: Good point. That's all a right. good point. So, Luke, pick
17: that's
1: up,
17: why
1: though.
17: It's their great.
1: Pick up on Graham Platner. He is a candidate who has some baggage, and obviously you had Janet Mills trying to exploit that in the primary before she dropped out, really honing in on some of his controversial comments about women in the past. He's got some controversial tattoos. He's apologized for a lot of this. But how do you see this playing in a general election in Maine? He does seem to have some momentum right now, and he's picked up some big endorsements from progressives largely.
7: He has momentum, and he has to be very grateful that he doesn't have to go through a long, expensive primary where he's going to be getting attacked over all of the things in his record. Now, that doesn't mean that those things are not going to come back up, especially as a general is basically underway now. And he's got to prepare himself for a long summer of those negative attacks now that the general is basically underway. And so he has tried to fight through a lot of that by pushing sending a message that's all about the affordability, all about the working class. He's very much on message. You know, he gets knocked off message every time he has to respond to one of these controversies, but he seems to respond to them and then get right back onto message, whereas it's been difficult for Republicans writ large to be on message because they don't have that coming from the top.
1: Mike, pick up on that point, because he has so far survived a series of controversies swirling around his campaign.
16: From the tattoos to the former tweets to the fact, if I've got my facts correct, he's on 100% disability, though he seems to be getting around the state very well. I mean, this is a candidate that I think has the Teflon of the angst that the citizens of Maine feel towards the federal government right now, and probably towards the Trump administration. And that is the battle that Susan Collins has to get through. So back to the whale analogy and all of that, she seems to win every time and somehow escapes and is reelected. This time, though, we can't seem as a party to be able to hang anything on this guy. And he's giving us glorious opportunities.
1: Well, Taryn, I mean, Susan Collins is someone who knows how to close. That's why she's held on to this seat for so long. So you're looking at this race, and Graham Platner might have momentum right now. But are Democrats concerned that they might fall short in Maine for that reason? Because she knows what she's doing, as her career has proven.
17: Yeah, no one's taking anything for granted in Maine. Yeah. I think they also still have to bring some Democrats to the table who are Mills supporters. I mean, there's a lot here. And so I think everybody is like all hands on deck from the Democratic side to make sure that we can get this seat, because this is one of the ones that we really are counting on to take the Senate.
1: Let's talk about the president's comments before he left for China this week. I think we've talked about them every day, but they continue to have staying power. Republicans on Capitol Hill continue to get asked about the fact that the president was pressed on, do you take the economy in consideration as you're having these discussions about Iran? He said, no, I don't think about the economy in this context. I'm solely focused on trying to deprive Iran of a nuclear weapons program. How do you think that is going to play? Do you see that as having a staying power over the midterms?
7: It's a prepackaged ad for Democrats to use in these general election races that they're going to be running. Now, it may have just been a moment of candor from the president saying, I focus on, you know, the real threat, and trying to say that, yes, we are going to have high gas prices, but in comparison to having a nuclear armed Iran, it's a much better sort of deal to get. But the way the president put across the message showcases why Republicans have struggled so much to stay on message in an election that's about affordability, because the president is going off message and giving across messages that do not align with their political instincts. And so it is clear that Republicans are going to face that clip over and over and over again, and they're going to have to answer for it.
1: Mike, how do you...
16: It's going to be an everyday.
1: What do you think, Mike? What do you think of how Republicans have responded so far? You have the VP saying, well, that's not what the president said, and you have similar reaction from Secretary of State Marco Rubio and on down.
16: I think Secretary Rubio had a good line on this. You have to take it in the context of where it was given, number one. But I think they need to be forceful about this. What the president was saying is that he is highly focused on making sure that Iran does not have nuclear weapons, and nothing else matters to him. Now, if he had said that or some form of that, I think he would have been fine. The fact that this White House isn't also talking about the economy, that's where my concern is. So I'm going to cut the president a little slack here. I think what he was saying is, look, I've got to focus on this issue. This is bigger than all of us. But they've got to also walk and chew gum at the same time and focus on the economy.
1: All right, guys, we're out of time. Thank you so much for a great conversation. Really appreciate it to Lou, Taryn, and Michael. Coming up next, a key Supreme Court order on abortion access is just minutes away from expiring. We have the very latest in the legal case and where it goes from here with Laura Jarrett. So stay with us. You're watching Meet the Press now.
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1: Welcome back. We are keeping a close eye on the Supreme Court as it considers its next step in a case that will determine how accessible the abortion pill mifepristone is. The court issued a temporary order earlier this month blocking a lower court decision that would have prevented mifepristone from being sent through the mail or ordered online. On Monday, the court extended that order until 5 p.m. Eastern today. Joining me now is NBC News senior legal correspondent Laura Jarrett. Her new limited podcast series, Here's the Scoop, premieres Saturday. It focuses on the inside strategies behind some of the landmark Supreme Court cases of our lifetime and how those decisions are shaping the cases before the court this term. Laura, congratulations. We're excited to have you here.
22: Thank you, Kristen.
1: We're going to talk about your podcast in just a moment, but let's start off with the Supreme Court. What if the Supreme Court does nothing by 5 p.m. Eastern? I know you keep checking your phone. Nothing yet, right?
22: I have been frantically checking to make sure. The court loves to kick the can down the road, and that's what they did on Monday, Kristen, essentially giving themselves some more breathing room to mull this over. We don't know what's happening behind the scenes. But if they do nothing by 5 p.m., in just a few minutes from now, 5 p.m. Eastern, that means that lower court, federal appeals court ruling is in effect, which means you cannot get mifepristone by the mail, which means even in blue states, you could not get it through the mail. You could not use telehealth. It would be a huge decision, which makes me think they're going to get their act together in a few minutes, and they're going to do a couple different things. They can buy themselves more time and just kick the can down the road further. They can say, hey, we're going to take this case up, but it's a big issue. We're going to punt it till next term. Or they could say, this is so major, Kristen, we are going to take it up this term, even though we only have a few weeks left in the term, because they usually do their big decisions by June. They could say, we're going to take it up and we're going to decide it by June.
1: That would be hugely significant if we got a final ruling on this in just a few weeks. Let me ask you, just to put a fine point on this, the order that's been in place is temporary, but how has it impacted how telehealth providers have prescribed mifepristone, given all of the uncertainty, Laura?
22: Well, the makers would tell you this on again, off again is really quite detrimental to their rights. And it's part of why they've appealed to the Supreme Court to say, please give us a final ruling on this. Remember, the pill was sort of under threat years ago. And in that case, the Supreme Court said the people who are suing don't even want to use it. They don't have standing. Here, it's the state of Louisiana that's suing. And so the claim to standing in the state's interest is a little bit different. And it's not just taking it off the market entirely. It's just stripping it down to not being able to get it by mail. And so you could see a different outcome than we saw just a few years ago.
1: All right, let's talk about your podcast, which is going to focus on the Supreme Court. What can you tell us about it? We're excited to hear it.
22: Yeah, there's so many big cases this term. And so I said, what can we do to look at this in a new way? And so I'm interviewing the lawyers who actually won the cases the last time this came up, right? So the last time trans rights came up, I'm interviewing the lawyer who won that case. In some circumstances, the cases are so old, the people aren't around anymore. And so I'm talking to legal historians. But the whole idea is to make these cases understandable, make them digestible, and prepare everyone for what is about to come and be a monumental term in just a few weeks as the justices wrap up this term, Kristen.
1: Well, what a fascinating way to look at the court, Laura. We're so excited and we are looking forward. Here's the scoop, Supreme Court edition with Laura Jarrett. Laura, congrats again on the new podcast. You can just scan the QR code on your screen now to listen to the latest episodes.
17: Thanks,
1: Laura, congrats. Thank you. We are back tomorrow with more Meet the Press Now. There's much more ahead on NBC News Now.
0: I was completely shocked. He would never hurt her. Somebody made him do it.
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23: A great deal of rage by someone.
2: By whom?
24: He looked like your average high school student. Tall, lean, clean cut, polite.
2: But in this desert town, maybe that was just a mirage. Some said the clean-cut kid had another side.
25: He would yell at her. He would be pushing her around.
2: Murder solved. Another classmate was about to blow that idea apart.
26: We recorded the conversation, and it was dynamite.
2: What secrets lurked in these high school hallways?
3: She would just yell and holler and call her every name imaginable.
2: And what really happened out here?
26: A bad idea that became a horrible idea. A bad idea that went very, very bad.
2: Under the desert sky.
27: Welcome to Dateline, everyone. I'm Lester Holt. A lot of teenagers have stuff they keep from their parents, but not the girl you'll hear about tonight. She was a great student, a star athlete, always used her cell to check in. But when she disappeared, something sinister at the local high school was uncovered, and an entire town would wonder what some other good kids had really been up to. Here's Keith Morrison.
28: He waves at you from miles, the big neon cowboy. Wendover Will is what they call him, and his job for more than 60 years has been to tempt travelers off Interstate 80 here at the Utah-Nevada border. Pull them off the road to this tiny, bright gash of high desert casino commerce. And most leave again a little lighter in the wallet and knowing precious little about the stories West Wendover loves to tell. About the racers who come here to break speed records at the nearby Bonneville Flats. About the local airbase from which the Enola Gay took off for Hiroshima. But there's also the story they whispered to each other up and down the little strip, the one that shocked them all, that puzzles them still, about the terrible night when three families lost their teenage children, about the dark mystery spawned under the pointing grin of Wendover Will. It was a Thursday afternoon, a windy, late winter day in the high desert. Here at the local high school, star runner Michaela Costanzo cleaned up after track practice. Mickey, as everybody called her, intended to walk home. Wasn't far, about a mile. Her usual ride, her sister Christina, was out of town.
3: Before we had left, me and or my husband would always pick Michaela up from school. And so we were like, are you sure you're going to have a way home?
29: Yes. This is something you do every day.
3: This is something I do every day. That was the first time I left her.
28: Mickey was 16, a junior. Clockwork reliable, said her mother, Celia.
3: Michaela is not your typical teenager. That girl would check in with me all the time. So we have a routine. I'm changing. I'm going to be heading out. I'm heading out the back. You know, I'm heading home. I'm home.
29: Always kept in touch.
3: Always. To a fault.
28: As the sun began to set, Celia was still working at one of the local casinos, expecting Mickey's usual check-in call.
3: She did not call me to tell me track practice was over and she was getting ready. She didn't call me to tell me she was walking home. And so I started calling her phone. And it rang and rang and rang the first time. And then I called it right back because that was unusual. And it
4: was like you hit the ignore button. This is so not her.
28: Oh, now Celia called Christina 400 miles away in Las Vegas to see if she had heard from McKee.
4: And I said, Mom, she's probably at practice. And she says, no, practice, they ended, and she's not home. And I said, calm down, you're probably just missing her.
28: Christina tried calling McKee, too. No answer.
4: And I'm thinking, maybe for the first time in her life, she's being a normal teenager.
28: McKee was the youngest of Celia's three girls. She was a star student and athlete, mature beyond her years. She liked to write poetry, short stories, and she was pretty and very popular.
4: She was the one out of all three of us girls that I say was just going down the path you would want any child to go down. She was doing it the right way, stereotypically.
5: Bright, talented, good-looking, the trifecta.
4: Yes, she had it all.
28: One of those special kids, said Celia, born happy.
4: She was always positive. She just had a different approach to life. She found the good in everything and everybody.
5: A depressive personality she was not.
4: No. Oh, no. Not at all.
28: Oh, and one more thing. McKee and DJ, her middle sister, were inseparable.
6: I'd consider us twins. Everything we did, we had to be together. If we weren't at the same place, we always had to know where the other was at all times.
28: But now nobody seemed to know where McKee was. It was getting dark in the desert, dark and cold. Celia bolted out of work early and rushed home, hoping to spot McKee on the way or find her at the apartment. But only DJ was there.
6: And my mom came in. She said, Mickey's not here. Where is she? Because this isn't funny. So I immediately went out and searched for her. Called her friends, called my friends. If you hear from Mickey, you need to tell me.
28: Word spread fast across West Wendover.
4: By the time I had already called the police, there was already over 80 people starting to look. The police asked me, did you check with this one? All of her friends, did you go any place that she would go? I'm like, yes. And they're all panicked and they're all out looking and everything. So they immediately knew something was wrong.
28: The tiny West Wendover Police Department jumped on the case right away. Donald Burnham was the detective in charge.
8: There's no point in waiting. The longer you wait, the bigger problem you have, and the harder it's going to be to find him.
28: Hours now since McKee was due home.
4: Scared, upset, panic, worry, because it was dark now and it was cold and she had no jacket. And in the bottom of my heart, I knew something was really, really wrong.
5: And you're trying to tell yourself, no, it can't be.
28: Then the police had an idea. Maybe McKee's cell phone, the one she always used to keep in touch, would give them a clue. So they checked her most recent calls, and there it was. One particular number that kept popping up just before McKee disappeared. 10 digits. Would they lead detectives to McKee Costanzo? Or something else altogether?
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0: Day 2. The desert sun rose pale and cold in West Wendover, Nevada. 16-year-old Mickey Costanzo had been missing for 12 hours.
1: It was horrible. I didn't sleep. I had to stay home in case Michaela came home.
2: And watch the door.
1: And they kept saying, you have to be home. And I'm like, this doesn't help.
0: Mickey's sister DJ was angry, or terrified, or both.
3: I called her phone real mad. I said, this isn't funny. You need to tell me where you are. What's going on? And I just kept calling her phone, crying, begging her, please answer. Please be okay.
0: Eldest sister Christina, in Las Vegas attending NASCAR races with her husband, had been telling people, don't worry, she's just being rebellious. Not anymore.
4: And I looked at my husband and I said, you need to take me home right now. He says, well, what changed your mind? And I said, because nothing happens in Wendover, and something did. And he took his truck and drove me straight home.
2: 10 hours.
4: It's about an 8.5 hour drive. He got me home in about 6.5 hours.
2: Wow. Pedal to the metal.
4: Yes.
0: By now in Wendover, it was a local media event.
5: I just hope that we can find this little girl safe. I never thought anything like this would ever happen in Wendover.
6: It's just not her to run away from home, I don't think. Everybody's thought, but that's just like, you know, hoping.
0: Police were hoping, too, for a break. They had no solid clues, no eyewitnesses, nothing that pointed to Mickey's whereabouts.
7: I didn't believe she was dead. I was hoping maybe she was just somewhere and we weren't able to find her at the time.
8: That she had just gone off to be with a friend and been irresponsible for once.
7: We didn't know whether she'd met with foul play or if she was restrained and held somewhere against her will. It was obvious we had more than just a runaway juvenile, but we just didn't know how far that it had gone.
0: Police started talking to everybody who knew Mickey, like her boyfriend Javier. Called him down to the station for questioning.
9: How's she been acting lately?
10: I don't know. She's been acting pretty fine. Like, if something was wrong, she'd vent. She's not one of those girls that hides her feelings, like puts her emotions in her.
0: Could they believe the boyfriend? When they pulled Mickey's cell phone records, something odd stood out at the very time she disappeared.
7: There was a lot of text and phone calls transpiring just immediately after school and up till just after 5.
0: And then they stopped.
7: Just abruptly stopped right at the time that she had left the school.
0: Those calls and texts pinging off the local cell phone tower were all from one number.
7: Definitely having communication back and forth.
8: There was something going on.
7: Something. The last calls were made to a Cody Patton.
0: Cody Patton? Who was he? Certainly not her boyfriend. But as any kid who'd been around Wendover knew perfectly well, Cody was a friend. In fact, one of Mickey's oldest friends.
1: They grew up together. They were friends.
2: Did they ever date Michaela and
1: no.
2: Cody?
1: Michaela was not allowed to date till she was 16. But I'm sure it was probably like puppy love, what I call puppy love.
0: Cody was an 18-year-old senior at Mickey's high school. Big, handsome kid, football player. He once lived in the same apartment complex as the Costanzo family. Now he was engaged to another girl and lived with his fiancée's parents. Police brought Cody in for a talk as well.
9: The last time you seen her was?
11: About 5:30.
9: And that was where?
11: At high school.
9: And she was with somebody?
11: Just some. I thought it was her boyfriend, because it was a short
9: her mix. Boyfriend being Javier?
11: Yeah.
9: I thought
0: it was. But Cody wasn't sure it was Javier, but then he seemed, and probably was, exhausted. He'd been out the night before, searching for Mickey.
9: Do you have any questions for me?
11: Yeah, find it, will you?
0: Search teams combed the desert outside of town. Police, volunteers, Mickey's sister DJ.
3: And out searching, I remember dropping to the ground. And I said, I really don't think she's alive. They're like, you need to think positive.
8: But where was she? She wasn't at school. She wasn't with a friend. She apparently wasn't in town, and it's a very big desert around Wendover. So much space to get lost, or to hold a person against her will, or, God knows, to hide a body.
0: Celia's last hope through her sleepless night had been seeing Mickey show up at school in the morning, wondering what the fuss was about.
1: When she didn't go to school on Friday morning, I knew I wouldn't see my daughter. alive. And I felt like a failure as a parent. Not just for Michaela, but for DJ too, because I couldn't make her better.
4: I went to my mom's house. And I told her that I was going to go find my sister. Even though she's not okay, I will bring her home. And for whatever reason, in my mind, at that point, I knew that I was going to find her, and I wasn't going to find her the way we wanted to, but that I was going to bring her home.
0: All night, Christina roamed the rugged landscape, alone.
4: I stopped and looked at any little mound of dirt that looked weird, and I went to the gravel pits.
0: So close. Had Mickey called out, her sister would have heard her. But of course, that wasn't possible.
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0: Day 3. 36 hours since Mickey Costanzo left school and vanished. Search teams prowled the desert beyond sight of Wendover's neon casinos. Faint hope. Out here, the great empty basin sprawls 180,000 square miles. And then, Saturday morning, one of the searchers noted something that looked sort of odd out here in the middle of nowhere. Fresh tire tracks veering off the dusty desert road. He followed them.
1: He stated he'd seen some sagebrush that appeared to have been disturbed and was covering some ground. So he looked underneath the sagebrush and saw what he thought appeared to be blood and decided that he needed to call the authorities.
0: This is the area they call the gravel pits. Police took a camera to record what they might find there.
1: He removed the sagebrush and gently dug into the area and found what we thought was part of a human body.
2: Did you just uncover the body then?
1: No. We backed out of the area and contacted Washoe Crime Unit to come in and exhume that area for evidence.
2: The crime scene investigators from?
1: Reno.
0: But Reno was 400 miles away, 9 hours by car. Still nothing more to do until they arrived. So they sealed off the area and waited. Just as Mickey's sister Christina, still searching, drove by.
3: I just felt like your heart sink. I saw the unmarked police car driving on the gravel pit road that I was on the night before. And it just sank.
0: Only one thing that could mean. So she rushed home, picked up her mother, went to see the police chief.
3: And he said, "We have found a body." So we called off the search. And I guess out of hope, I says, "Well, can you see her?" And he says, "No." I says, "Well, then you don't know it's her." And he says, "You're right, Christina, but she's the only one missing. So we're pretty sure it's her."
0: But they couldn't know for sure, said the chief, till the forensics team arrived next morning.
3: And I said, "You're going to leave her out here again all night?" And he said, "Yes, we have to." And I remember saying, "Then I'm not leaving." And he told us we had to. And he said, "I'll have somebody out here at all the time." And I said, "It shouldn't be strangers. She shouldn't be left with strangers."
4: For them to look at me and tell me, "We'll all be here. She won't be alone." Made me feel pretty good. As good as you can feel.
0: Then police made it public.
5: Shallow grave was discovered, the contents of which are unknown.
0: Because the discovery was outside city limits, the case came out of the jurisdiction of the sheriff's department 110 miles away in Elko, Nevada. Then Detective Kevin McKinney raced down I-80. He met the forensics team the next morning.
6: They started sifting and didn't take very long once it started.
0: It was Mickey in a shallow grave beneath a clump of sagebrush 5 miles from home.
6: It was very emotional. The age of the victim and the brutality, I guess disturbing would be the word.
0: Mickey had been beaten, cut, stabbed repeatedly.
6: Several jagged slashes across her face, neck, head. The blood loss had saturated the ground underneath her.
7: Looked kind of personal.
6: Mm-hmm. It was very aggressive. It was not a precision type of injury.
0: And then those policemen had to go to Mickey's family and tell them what they found.
4: My heart sank to the pit of my stomach, and I screamed. I just dropped, and I just kept screaming. The one thing I will never, ever forget in my entire life is watching my daughter DJ scream the scream I haven't heard from her even as a baby and fall to the ground in shock and disbelief. She physically did what I felt like I wanted to do, but I couldn't do it because I'm the mom. I had to keep myself together. I had to be the strong one.
0: And so she had a news conference and said what, at this point, everybody in town was thinking.
7: Please, ladies and gentlemen, this is not over yet until the person or persons responsible are brought to justice.
0: But why Mickey of all people? Not an enemy in the world, at least as far as anybody knew. And yet, here at the crime scene, one clue, one weird, awful clue.
1: Now, there was a zip tie that was bound around her wrist.
2: What did that say to you?
1: It indicated to me that she was restrained and more than likely taken from that school against her will.
0: Somebody kidnapped Mickey Costanzo and then murdered her with almost unimaginable brutality. But who and why? And then another clue. One of the officers going through surveillance video from the school found the grainy image of Mickey just outside the girls' locker room. And she wasn't alone.
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0: Now the TV trucks roared in from Salt Lake and all around northern Nevada, poking about in Little West Wendover, demanding an answer. Exactly what happened to that perfect daughter, that pretty and popular 16-year-old, Mickey Costanzo? Justice demanded an answer. The police chief supplied a non-answer for the evening news.
1: We don't have a suspect and we don't have a person of interest, but we are getting leads all the time.
0: But we can tell you now, there were a couple of things about the murder the chief did not disclose when he spoke to the media. It's true there were no hairs or fibers or fingerprints pointing to any particular suspect, but there was a person of interest.
2: We started doing a little digging. We went back to the school. We obtained some video surveillance.
0: Remember what Mickey's friend Cody Patton said, that he saw her leaving the school that day with someone he assumed was her boyfriend, Javier? Now the video showed Cody was right. Mickey had indeed been with someone.
2: Just prior to her leaving from the back of the school, we saw Cody Patton leave the same doorway.
0: Cody Patton, that's the someone she was with. Cody, the childhood friend who had been calling and texting with Mickey just before she disappeared.
3: Cody Patton was probably the last person to have seen her due to the fact she'd left through the southwest doors and he was in that area.
0: Now, why didn't Cody tell them that? The detectives went to Mickey's mother, Celia, to find out a little more about Cody.
4: Cody is a very interesting young man. Cody could be the sweetest person in the world and then turn right around and just not be okay. Cody has a tough temper. Cody has a hot temper.
0: Cody had been struggling at school and at home with his parents, so much so that Cody left and moved in with his fiancée, Toni Fratto, and her parents, Cassie and Claude, Mormon family, very devout.
5: I wanted to extend a hand to him to help him get through school.
6: We became his second family, and more importantly, we were really invested in his success.
7: But you really cared for him, right?
5: Oh, yes.
6: Of course.
5: Yes. He was like a son to me.
0: But when the police asked to talk to Cody yet again, it wasn't Claude Fratto, but his actual father, Kip Patton, who brought him to the station.
2: He looked like your average high school student to me. Tall, lean, clean cut, polite. He was very self-confident.
8: Did you sleep okay last night?
9: No.
8: Why not?
9: I slept horrible since Mickey
8: went
9: missing.
8: How come?
9: It's one of my friends.
0: Cody rehashed the story he told the cops a few days earlier, how he'd been calling and texting Mickey asking for help to move some car parts. And then he saw her walking toward the front door of the school.
9: And I said, okay, you all right? She goes, yeah, I'm fine. I said, okay, well, no worries, have a good one. She said, all right, bye. That was it.
2: He had seen her at the front of the school with her boyfriend, and everyone else had last seen her exiting out the back of the school.
0: Not to mention the security camera that showed Mickey walking toward the rear exit. No one else around but Cody himself.
8: Okay, so what are you getting at?
10: What I'm getting at is you're not being totally truthful with us.
8: Yes, I am.
10: No, you're not.
0: But there was no getting around it. Video doesn't lie.
10: The video from the school

0: has left the room, and Cody's father, Kip, went in, closed the door. What happened in there? Couldn't tell exactly through the door, but it didn't sound happy. Not at all.
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0: Three days after Mickey Costanzo's brutalized body was unearthed in the Nevada desert, a family tragedy of a different kind was playing out at the Wendover Police Department. Mickey's childhood friend Cody Patton had asked for a few minutes alone with his father, Kip, behind a closed door.
8: I didn't hear what was said, but at one point I heard some wailing from the father. I could hear him yell. It sounded to me like he was crying.
0: And then a few minutes later, the detectives walked back into the interview room.
8: His father told him he needs to tell us what happened.
9: Be a man.
8: Mm-hmm.
0: No telling what a lawyer might have told young Cody Patton, but this was a father who had just heard the worst news of his life from the lips of his own son. And so here is what he said to Cody.
10: You gotta start fixing this now. As much as you can. What you did is heinous, Cody. I don't want to abandon you at all. Okay? You gotta do what's

0: as well.
1: And this is what Cody told them, that he picked up Mickey at the school. And when they started driving, that Mickey insisted Cody break up with his fiancée, Tony Fratto, and date her instead. That when he refused...
2: She started yelling at me and said it's because I'm not leaving Tony, huh? She started, like pounding on my chest and stuff.
1: By this time, said Cody, they were out of the car, out in the desert. She hit him, he said. Then he pushed her.
2: She fell down and hit her head. And she just laid there and was looking at the sky. And, like, her eyes started to turn black. And I didn't know what to do. I just sat there and she started to, like, shake and seize.
1: Cody insisted he tried to check her pulse and got nothing. Then he says she started flopping, so he grabbed a shovel from the car.
2: I kind of just tried to hit her on her head right here somewhere, trying to just knock her out. And it hit, like, right here, and it, like, it tore it up pretty bad.
3: He was very tearful. We had to stop several times to allow him to gain his composure back. A couple times he told us he was getting physically ill while he was describing details to us.
1: Cody continued, saying he panicked then, and to stifle the sound, he cut her throat.
2: And then she stopped. I didn't know what to do. I was going to call my dad, but I knew he would freak out. So they put her in the little grave thing I dug by the big bush. I covered her up and I took the clothes over in the gravel pit area and burned them.
3: He stated he was alone with Michaela. He never implicated anybody else even being present or aware of it.
4: He did it alone. Did he tell anybody why?
3: No, he did not.
1: They arrested Cody then, cuffed him, charged him with murder. He'd intended to join the Marines after high school. Now he could face the death penalty.
5: Patton has been enrolled as a student in the West Wendover Junior Senior High School and has been attending until the time of his arrest.
4: What had you found out about him? What had his teachers and other people said about his character, about the kind of person he was?
3: I think Cody was best described to me as a bully by teachers and faculty and other students at the school.
4: A bully? Were some people actually afraid of him?
3: I believe so.
4: Some teachers?
3: I believe some teachers were afraid of him.
4: Did you hear anything about his being a good person also? Or?
3: A lot of people spoke highly of Cody, that stated that he had helped them in a lot of different areas and that he was a friendly, outgoing person.
4: Weird, huh? A person with two personalities?
3: I think, depending on who you were, Cody treated you in different manners.
1: It was after he confessed, after they'd put him in jail, that Cody finally hired an attorney, John Olson. His specialty is keeping accused killers off death row. But Cody, unlike some of Olson's other clients, didn't seem at all like a crazed killer.
4: You obviously got mm-hmm. to know him reasonably well. What sort of family did Cody have?
6: Nice family. They're working people. They seemed to be fairly close. They did a lot of things together.
1: Of course, that's Cody's attorney talking. But even Mickey's family, the very people you'd expect would demand the death penalty, in fact, felt quite a different emotion.
7: I was completely shocked. It's not the person that I knew. And my husband was there, and I said, Cody didn't do this. He would never hurt her. And he says, babe, he did. And I said, then somebody made him do it. And I said that every single day since then. Somebody made him do it.
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0: It was, everybody said, a measure of Mickey Costanzo's sunny personality, her sweet goodness, that they had to rent Wendover's 1,000-seat concert hall to make room for her funeral. She was, people said, everybody's daughter.
1: This entire town suffered as if this town was her parent.
2: It really means a lot that all of you came here. Because we can all see how many people loved her. Like we did.
0: And one by one they wept as they said goodbye. And remembered Michaela so cruelly murdered as the ideal young woman, the pride of West Wendover High.
3: She was many things to many people. A friend, a fellow student, a teammate, and an inspiration.
0: In fact, perhaps the only friend who didn't attend the public funeral, didn't witness its outpouring of emotion and grief, was one of her oldest playmates, Cody Patton. Cody, of course, was in a jail cell, awaiting trial for murdering her. Naturally, a lot of people in town had come to see that boy as evil incarnate, the villain who'd snuffed out the life of their princess. And yet, even to Mickey's family, it was more puzzling than that. It was simply inexplicable.
4: He would never hurt her. I don't understand why he ended up confessing to it. I'm still like, there's something more to this story.
0: More, partly because Cody's story of what happened just didn't make any sense. Especially that bit about how Mickey demanded Cody dump his fiancée, Tony, and date her instead. Impossible, said Celia. Mickey had her own steady boyfriend, and out of respect for Tony, had been going out of her way to avoid getting anywhere near Cody.
1: Michaela never liked confrontation. She did not like drama. She hated drama. If it was going to cause an issue, she would stay away.
0: Anyway, everybody knew about Cody and Tony's engagement, saw them flash their engagement rings. He, the 6'6", soon-to-be Marine. She, the wee slip of a thing who made it her business to tame his temper and set him on the road to righteousness. She even persuaded him to convert to the Mormon Church.
5: She was determined to be Cody's savior, as you will.
6: The person that helped him to graduate.
5: She was going to make him happy.
6: Helped him be happy. The person that helped him get into the Marines. Is that what
5: mm-hmm,
6: it was?
5: Mm-hmm. She encouraged that. She encouraged him to do his schoolwork. She encouraged him to keep on track to graduate. She encouraged him to try and be a better person.
0: Now the man Tony so badly wanted to save was facing the death penalty. But she stuck by him, sent him love letters, promised to be faithful and true, and often drove the 4 hours it took to visit him in jail. They talked on the phone sometimes, too, and this being jail, those calls were recorded.
7: Not see you every day and talk to you, like, face to face and everything, and hold you in my arms or anything, it's hard.
8: Yeah, I know, it's hard for me, too. It really is.
0: Tony's parents visited Cody sometimes to provide support, but also to ask a particular question.
9: I said, I don't understand this. Why did you do this? Why did this happen? And he just said, I don't know. I can't tell you anything. I don't know.
0: But by now, Cody's lawyer had told him, stop talking.
10: Tough case. Real tough case.
11: Because the chances of his getting that death penalty were quite high.
10: I think they were very high. It was the identity of the victim. It was the brutality of the killing. It was the poignancy of some of the photographs in the case that would just break your heart.
0: Not to mention Cody's confession, which made mounting a defense all but impossible.
10: I think he really regretted doing that because the confession early on was the strongest piece of evidence against Cody. What Cody had in mind when he told him that he was involved in the killing, or that he did the killing, God knows.
0: But the more he studied Cody's confession, the more Olson came to believe, just like Mickey's family did, that something about it didn't add up.
12: Forensic evidence was a
0: So Olson hired a seasoned investigator, a former Secret Service agent named Bill Savage, asked him to find out what he could about Cody, the murder, and that boy's confession.
12: Some of the details that Mr. Patton reported didn't quite pass the sniff test to me.
0: Mickey's wounds, for example, so severe, so brutal, they certainly didn't seem to be the result of an accident, as Cody had claimed, or from a shovel, of all things.
12: Horrible, slicing disfigurement to Mickey's face.
9: What did that say to you?
12: A great deal of rage by someone.
0: Why would Cody have done that to a childhood friend? Had to be more to the story. Attorney Olson wondered if Cody's fiancée, Tony Fratto, might provide some insight. Tony had already talked to the police during their routine interviews with people who knew Mickey.
13: I guess just kind of curious, like, where's Mickey? What's going on, you know? Where could she have gone?
0: So Olson spoke to Tony himself.
11: Did she have any idea why he...
10: Absolutely not. No idea.
11: Was she as devastated as other people seem to have been?
10: I would describe her aspect as deadpan. I would describe her as emotionless.
11: How did that strike you?
10: Odd. Very odd.
0: Mickey's sister DJ also remembered how, after the murder, Tony just seemed to shut down.
1: She refused to look at me. Refused. I understand that you're not going to be very social because it's your, you know, significant other doing this, but she wouldn't talk to certain people anymore that she normally would.
0: Who knew what wheels were turning in that young woman's brain? And then, early one spring morning in April, a few weeks after Mickey's murder, Tony Fratto climbed into a car with Cody's father, Kip Patton. She didn't tell her parents. They were out of town. Tony was wearing just her pajamas, brought nothing with her, as if she assumed she'd never be coming back. It was one of Mickey Costanzo's favorite places, the high school track where she won so many races. Now on a bright spring day in May 2011, 2 months after her murder, a somber celebration was underway here. It would have been Mickey's 17th birthday.
1: I bought a cake, balloons, took it down to the high school, invited her friends, and that was the hardest day next to finding out she was murdered.
0: Apparently murdered by a childhood friend, Cody Patton. He'd confessed, was sitting in jail, the death penalty a distinct possibility. Or so everyone thought. But as they celebrated Mickey's life, there was something about her death they didn't know. Several days earlier, Cody's legal team had a surprise visitor, Cody's fiance, Tony Fratto. She arrived with Cody's father at her side, said she was ready to tell the lawyers a story.
10: And we talked and we recorded the conversation with her permission. And it was dynamite.
0: You're about to hear a whole new version of Mickey's murder that would turn the case upside down.
14: Am I to believe that you, in fact, were present when the girl got killed?
13: Yes.
0: And here from the lips of this quiet little teen came a horrifying story. Cody wasn't the only killer. It began for her, she said, with a text from Cody saying, "I have her," meaning Mickey was with him in an SUV he had borrowed. He wanted Tony to join them. Cody picked her up, she said, and the three drove around, ending up at the gravel pits. Then Mickey and Cody got out of the car, and she started yelling at him and then pushing him.
13: Ground. And she wasn't really moving at that point.
0: She said Cody started digging what appeared to be a grave. And when he'd finished, with Mickey lying semi-conscious on the ground, they both started kicking her, punching her, hit her with a shovel. It was both of us. To Cody's defense attorney, five little words that changed everything.
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3: Cody Patton confessed to killing his childhood friend Mickey Costanzo, leaving Mickey's family stunned. They'd known Cody for years. Now the case was taking another surprising turn. Cody's girlfriend, Toni Fratto, dropped a bombshell, freely admitting to Cody's lawyers that she had also murdered Mickey by slitting her throat.
4: All of a sudden, it changed from one crazed killer to two people who committed a homicide. It gave us something to point the case towards other than Cody's acts.
3: Two killers sharing the guilt. Maybe with some good lawyering, his client could escape the death penalty after all. Why Toni said those things was almost beside the point for Olson anyway. But not for Toni's parents. Not when they found out.
5: No one that knows Toni would have ever seen this coming. It just isn't possible.
3: Their daughter hadn't even been a suspect, not even a person of interest. Now she confessed herself into a murder that could send her to death row.
6: My immediate thought was that she's been coerced into saying this.
7: Somebody's made her do it.
6: Yes.
5: Yeah.
7: What person popped into your head?
6: Cody's dad.
3: Cody's father, Kip Patton, the man who delivered Toni to her meeting with Cody's lawyers. Patton declined a request to appear on our program, but he insisted. Toni told him what happened, and it was her idea to come forward and meet with Cody's attorneys. He just drove her there because Toni's parents were out of town.
7: Do you think sometimes that she thought, I can't do this with my parents present? I have to wait till they're gone before I can actually go and confess to this terrible thing.
6: I don't know. Possibly so, but we've always been very, very open.
3: Or possibly a misguided attempt to save Cody? But she'd only succeeded in incriminating herself.
5: She doesn't believe that she's confessing to the law enforcement. She's talking to Cody's attorneys, asking them if it's going to help.
3: But Toni didn't have an attorney-client relationship with Cody's lawyers. No privilege, no protection. So they turned her statement over to law enforcement. And when Detective Donald Burnham reviewed the tape and transcript of Toni's confession,
8: I determined that we had probable cause to arrest her just based on her own admission.
3: Toni Fratto, just 18, was booked, held without bail, facing, perhaps, a capital murder charge, same as Cody.
9: I, in my heart of hearts, knew Toni had something to do with it because they were a couple. It was very hard for me to know she was at school wearing his engagement ring, acting like nothing had happened and she knew nothing about it when I knew she knew.
10: I said, I am so glad that she is now sitting and facing what he is. Now it makes sense.
3: But little Toni Fratto hardly seemed like a killer. She was a beauty queen at 13, West Wendover Junior Miss, in fact. Devoutly religious, too, and extremely close to her parents.
6: She always went to church with us. You know, a lot of kids, you have to force them to get out of bed and go. It was never that way with Toni.
5: She had goals in her life. She knew exactly where she wanted to go.
3: So a truly responsible child.
6: Yes.
5: Yes, absolutely.
3: Outside of her family, Toni had very few friends, except Cody, of course. From the moment they started dating in the ninth grade, they were virtually inseparable.
5: She loved him. She thought she loved him.
6: He was very, very possessive. Did not like her time taken up by anyone else but him.
3: Now the Frattos remembered,
11: a possessive, controlling Cody, so big and strong. And when they thought about it that way, they wondered, what was the real story behind their daughter's confession?
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11: Elko, Nevada, Gold Rush Town, saloons, casinos, even brothels. Four of them right in the middle of town. Good business citizens, too, according to police. Nearby, there's also an historic courthouse. A stage for preliminary hearings for the teenagers accused of that brutal murder that so far not a single person could explain. Least of all, Mickey Costanzo's mother, Celia. Before the hearing, she studied every grisly photo and braced herself for what was coming.
9: I had to know exactly what happened to my daughter. Everything.
18: No matter how bad?
9: Everything. Every autopsy photo that was taken of my daughter, I saw. I saw it all because I did not want to go into a courtroom and see my daughter like that for the very first time.
11: There were separate hearings for Tony and Cody. Two occasions for Celia to hold up under questioning.
19: He's right over there and he's in a red jumpsuit.
11: Two occasions to hear emotional and incriminating confessions.
20: I tried to like check her pulse and stuff and I couldn't get anything and she was flopping.
11: Cody, no surprise, was bound over for trial, at which everyone knew he could face the death penalty. And Tony, pale and gaunt in her dark blue jumpsuit, Tony listened to excerpts of her own quite stunning confession.
21: After that,
9: It was brutal. It was painful. It was long. It was torturous. And those two could not ever get away with it. They could not walk away free.
11: But people couldn't help but notice that the two kids told very different stories. Remember, Cody said he was alone. Well, Tony insisted she was with him and they murdered Mickey together. Tony's parents simply couldn't believe, despite her confession, that their sweet, diminutive daughter was capable of so monstrous an act.
18: Can you imagine her doing those things? Striking her with a shovel, perhaps helping with the knife.
6: I don't believe that she had anything to do with the knife.
5: She didn't.
6: There were
5: didn't.
6: No fingerprints, no DNA,
5: no,
6: anything to indicate that
5: with
6: she
5: that.
6: Had
5: The striking her
6: touched
5: with the shovel
6: anything.
5: Was an order from Cody.
11: An order from Cody. That was the answer to the question, said the Frattos, and behind it a terrible secret. Over the years, said the Frattos, Cody had given Tony lots of orders. He was extremely possessive, physically intimidating, more than a foot taller than little Tony, was often angry and abusive.
5: He would yell at her. He would be pushing her around. He would be
6: restraining her,
5: throwing her down.
11: In fact, just 2 months before Mickey's murder, the school surveillance camera caught an agitated Cody appearing to get rough with Tony right here at her locker.
21: There was an instance that occurred in the hallway of Wendover High School that depicts Cody grabbing Tony around the neck and realizing he's 6'6", she's 5'1".
11: But Tony declined to file charges.
6: Her explanation was that if something like this happens, he will not be accepted into the Marines, and I don't want to stand in the way of that.
5: You have to realize what her goals were and her expectations, and her final result of all of this was to get him into the Marines.
11: And perhaps get him out of her life? Now, after the murder and Tony's confession, the Frattos look back on their daughter's relationship with Cody with new eyes. Tony, they decided, was an abused woman.
5: She was living in fear of what she thought the repercussions would be if she brought it out.
11: So, fearing Cody might kill her too, Tony's parents insisted their daughter had no choice but to cooperate with Cody, the murderer.
5: So her participation, as people say, in what happened that night was strictly out of fear, controlling, manipulation, and orders by the one that she had already been suffering abuse from for 2 years, 3 years.
18: But she participated in the attack.
5: Participated under extreme
6: orders.
5: She was afraid that she would be the one lying next to Michaela if she did not follow his orders that evening.
11: To which Cody's attorney, John Olson, responded,
4: "Baloney."
7: Why do you say that?
4: "Baloney. There's nothing in their relationship ever that would indicate that she was ever abused by Cody."
7: And when her parents support the idea that she was abused, why would parents do such a thing?
4: I don't know. I don't think you abuse someone into committing murder. I've never heard of someone being abused into committing murder.
11: Tony Fratto was bound over for trial, just like Cody, and was now sitting in a jail cell facing the daunting prospect of losing her life, not to Cody Patton, but to lethal injection. Unless, what if Tony told a whole new story about her role in Mickey Costanzo's murder? A story that just might eventually set her free.
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7: Christmas time in West Wendover, Nevada. Mickey Costanzo had been dead for 9 months.
9: Christmas Day, it was not fun for me. She was missing. It's not the same. And I don't ever think that's going to go away.
10: I used to enjoy going and buying everybody Christmas presents and wrapping them up, and it wasn't the same. And then having to remember not to buy her something.
7: Cody Patton and his fiancée, Tony Fratto, spent the holidays in jail awaiting trial. On New Year's Eve, Cody turned 20.
23: Then early in 2012, a legal deal emerged. Cody would plead guilty to first-degree murder, get life in prison, but with the possibility of parole, no death penalty. And in exchange, he'd have to testify against Tony. Cody took the deal. And then just as suddenly changed his mind.
7: Instead, Cody decided to take his chances in court. But just one day later, the DA offered Tony a deal. Not the same deal, better. If Tony agreed to testify against Cody, she'd be allowed to plead a second-degree murder, with a chance of parole after just 18 years. By then, Tony would be just 36. And Tony, offered a chance to save her own skin by throwing Cody under the bus, said, yes. She signed the plea papers right away.
5: She said, you know what? Enough is enough. The truth needs to be told, and I'm going to tell it.
7: So, on a chilly January day, Tony Fratto was led from her jail cell to an office at the sheriff's department to tell her story, and put her hand on the Bible and promised to tell the truth.
9: I'm a person to tell the truth, and deep down I wanted people to know the truth because I knew Cody wasn't going to come forward and tell the complete truth.
23: And for the next 3.5 hours, Tony told a whole new story about how Cody was upset with Mickey, how he hated the sound of her voice, how things were building up. Then the one detail of her story that did not change. The afternoon of March 3rd, that text from Cody. One of over 100 the two exchanged that day. Police weren't able to recover any of them, but this one, said Tony, was burned in her memory.
3: What was the content of it?
8: All it said was, I have her.
23: But from here, the story changed, and blame shifted toward Cody. As they drove off into the desert, said Tony, she looked back and saw Mickey stuffed in the back section of the SUV. Mickey looked scared, said Tony, with her hands up toward her face. Cody looked determined, angry, she said, but wouldn't talk to her. Then as they approached the gravel pit, said Tony, Cody, right beside her in the driver's seat, sent her a text.
8: And it said, we have to kill her. Just kind of looked at him and kind of looked, why?
23: Cody pulled over, said Tony, and ordered her to stand guard as he dug a hole. Then he took Mickey from the car, pushed her to the ground, demanded that Tony hit her.
8: All I remember is him pulling her hair back, and I went up and hit her in the face.
23: But in this new and entirely different version of her story, Tony claimed she was an unwilling participant and insisted she backed off while Cody started punching and kicking Mickey. And then he issued an order.
8: I remember looking up at Cody and him telling me, hit her with the shovel, hit her with the shovel. And so I hit her in the back of the shoulder with the shovel.
23: She said Cody took the shovel back and whacked Mickey in the head. And then in that hole he dug, Cody got on top of her.
8: And then I remember going up and holding her legs down so she stopped kicking. And then all of a sudden, her legs went completely still and she wasn't moving. And that freaked me out. So I backed off and jumped up and walked off a little bit.
23: Remember, in her first confession, Tony claimed she helped cut Mickey's throat. Not anymore. Her new story? Cody used the knife alone. Well, she, horrified, then backed off, but kept watching and listening.
8: She had looked up at Cody and asked, am I still here? Am I still alive?
23: And then Cody ordered her to get in the car, she said, and sitting by herself, Tony said she heard the last sounds of Mickey Costanzo's life. And then she said it was over. Cody buried Mickey by himself. Once in the car, according to Tony, they drove back into town, went to McDonald's for a cold drink. And then later, they cruised across the state line into Utah, pulled off into the desert, and burned Mickey's clothes and belongings.
3: You can't tell me to this day why this happened.
8: No.
3: He never told you that.
8: No.
23: And with that, Tony had her deal. The sworn statement she provided would now comprise much of the DA's case against her fiancé, Cody Patton. In this new version of her story, Cody was the killer, orchestrated the whole thing, and she, terrified of Cody's murderous rage, was forced to go along for the awful ride. Not at all like her original confession. But was there more to Tony's story? Well, maybe. Because just before she was arrested, Tony left something behind, something in her very own words that just might reveal the real motive for Mickey Costanzo's murder.
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20: There's a fine old technique in law enforcement. Got two defendants? Get one to take a deal and testify against the other. Looked like that was about to work in the case of the West Wendover murder of Mickey Costanzo. Tony Fratto appeared all set to tell the world that her fiancé, Cody Patton, after abusing her for years, forced her to witness and even, in a minor way, assist in the killing. Apparently, like everybody else, she didn't know why Cody did it. Only that she, Tony, feared he'd kill her too if she didn't go along.
21: But of course, why was the question on the lips of just about every living, breathing soul within sight of Wendover Will here. The idea that Cody would brutally murder his own good childhood friend just didn't make any sense. Any more than did the idea that Tony would go to such trouble to visit Cody in jail and whisper sweet nothings to him on the phone and send him love notes, if in fact she was deathly afraid of him, as she claimed. No, people around here had pretty much given up on the idea of getting any kind of an answer, when suddenly, out of the blue, a little gift appeared. Tony, it turned out, had been keeping a diary.
20: Before she confessed, Tony gave it to Cody's parents, who turned everything over to defense investigator Bill Savage.
25: In my opinion, there was some valuable information in there with regard to Tony's personality, her feelings.
20: In this little book, Tony poured out her fears, her hopes, her deep insecurities, and what Cody's attorney thought was just perhaps a motive for murder. This, for example, she worried that Cody will leave me for someone else, cheat on me, that Cody and I won't last forever, we won't get married. In here, she wrote of her own terror, that her relationship with Cody wouldn't work out, and if so, that there was no point in living. I'm very angry today, so angry that I'm trying to overdose. After I got off the phone with Cody, I went and took four aspirins.
25: In my opinion, a very troubled young lady.
21: A troubled young lady who, in many ways, did not feel worthy, I gather.
25: That's correct.
21: And who loved this guy, but at the same time was terrified of losing him.
25: Yes.
20: Afraid of losing him to the girl he had grown up with, the attractive and popular Mickey Costanzo. We might as well break up so he can get back together with her. He will be happier and can see her a lot more than he will ever see me. They are perfect for each other.
25: Tony was jealous of Mickey, and if she were out of the picture, then Cody and Tony would be together.
7: She was everything Tony wasn't.
25: Yes, absolutely.
20: They would be so happy together if I didn't steal him away. I know in my heart he really doesn't love me.
0: The diaries disclosed a real animosity that Tony had for Michaela.
7: Right.
0: No one's ever shown me any reason that Cody had to hurt Michaela. None.
7: But Tony?
0: Tony had reasons.
20: Was it possible she was the one who wanted Mickey dead? That her big, strong boyfriend was just doing what she wanted? Mickey's sisters remembered.
10: Tony used to get so upset if Michaela was seen talking to Cody. And she would just yell and holler and say horrible things to Michaela. You know, don't talk to him, and call her every name imaginable.
20: An intensely jealous young woman, said DJ.
4: He couldn't be around girls, especially my sister, but he couldn't go do certain things, she couldn't go do certain things, and if one did it that the other didn't like, it was World War III.
20: And Cody was, said Christina, on a very tight leash.
10: I must have been doing laundry or something, and here Tony came walking, and he was like, gotta go. And I was like, you can't even talk to me? He was like, no, I gotta go. I can't be seen showing.

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8: Tony Fratto, the ex-junior Miss Beauty Queen, was a tiny wisp of a girl in a prison suit when they brought her to see us.
9: I'm Keith.
8: We'd arranged our meeting in a small courtroom, not too far from her cell. The sheriff's people agreed to let her mother watch from an adjoining room. Separated by a thick plate glass window, she could hear us. We could not hear her. So, two lines of communication. Ours with Tony, hers, silently, with her mother. We began by talking about Cody, the fiancé she seemed so afraid of losing to Mickey Costanzo.
10: There are people who say that you were very jealous and that you manipulated him into committing murder.
11: I was not jealous of Michaela. Yes, that one thing that I had wrote in my diary, but that was way long early in our relationship. It never was brought up again. Nothing ever recent.
10: Did you ever say to him, get rid of her?
11: No, I didn't.
10: Get rid of her or you lose me?
11: No.
10: Didn't say it's her or me?
11: No.
10: Didn't give him that choice?
11: Absolutely not.
8: And then we talked about the night of March 3rd, 2011, when she and Cody took Mickey to the desert and ended her life.
10: When you put yourself back there in your memory, what does that feel like inside?
11: My heart just sinks, and, you know, to be honest, it's like it takes my breath away. Like, it's hard to breathe and everything. It's not something, you know, you want to sit there and think about.
10: There are differing stories, so that's why I have to ask these questions.
11: Right.
10: And you hit her with a shovel?
11: Yes.
10: Why?
11: Because I was told to. I did not want to do anything to her and everything. He kept telling me over and over again, just do it. It's okay, just do it. And then I just remember him putting her down and him standing over her.
10: She was struggling, trying to get free.
11: Right.
10: Then you backed off.
11: Yes. I don't know what he was doing up towards the top of her body.

0: I could not see because he was standing in the way.
1: And she insisted, in contradiction to that first confession of hers, that she did not help Cody with that slashing and stabbing.
2: And that you didn't hold the knife, that you didn't cut her.
0: Correct.
2: So it reduced your culpability.
0: You can say it, yes. I'm not trying to diminish my actions or anything of what I did, but I won't take responsibility for something I did not do.
1: Frequently, as Toni distanced herself from the crime, she looked through the glass to her mother, especially when the question turned to why.
0: I was too much in fear. I was scared, terrified.
1: Only reason she was there, she insisted. She was an abused woman, and she was afraid he'd kill her too.
0: When you're going through a type of abusive relationship, you don't always fight back with your abuser. To be honest, after finding everything out that I know now, I believe I was next.
3: Why would he kill you?
0: It was because I was a witness, and I was there with Michaela.
1: So, why is Mickey Costanzo dead? You'd have to ask Cody, said Toni Fratto.
0: I don't know his motive. I don't know. If I knew, I'd be more than willing to, you know, come out and say why, so it would make sense.
3: But is he just a lunatic or what? I mean,
0: I don't know. I don't have an answer for that.
2: And when he says he doesn't know why, do you believe him?
0: No. He's got to know why. There's a reason why he did this.
1: Was this version of her story finally the truth? Perhaps. And in any event, Mickey's family would have to be satisfied with what small consolations Toni Fratto offered.
0: I know sorry is not enough. If I could go back, I would. And protect her and make sure that this wouldn't happen and everything. That, you know, she would still be here today.
3: Can you see her face now? In your mind's eye?
0: Bits and pieces, yeah.
2: Probably be seeing her for a long time.
0: The rest of my life.
1: And with that, our interview ended. Toni Fratto never wavering from her story. The one she told when she cut that deal with the district attorney. The deal that could set her free by the year 2030. But of course, Toni couldn't know, leaving here, nor could we, that one more little surprise was waiting. Cody had said something very interesting just before Toni took her deal. Something buried deep in the court file, but now about to be revealed.
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0: Cody Patton and Tony Fratto are in separate prisons now. Different stories about the murder, different sentences too. Tony Fratto will have a chance to win parole, but Cody Patton will most likely die in prison. So, in a way, this is an academic question. But there's one more version of the story of the murder of Mickey Costanzo, which we found buried in the court file. And it just might provide an answer.
1: Remember that plea deal Cody first accepted and then decided to pass on? Here's the story behind that very dramatic moment. Cody had just started making a sworn statement to the DA. It was going to be finally a full and frank account of what really happened and why. Here's how it began, he said. There was an incident the afternoon of the murder just down there at the school. Tony confronted Mickey in a school hallway.
0: Tony saw Mickey in the hallway, said Cody, and called her a slut. Said, look at there, there's that slut. The girls argued, said Cody. He intervened, told Tony, knock it off. Plausible? Maybe. Before anybody heard about Cody's statement, Mickey's sister DJ told us this.
2: Tony really hated her. She'd walk by and Tony would say something so rude under her breath.
1: We're talking about a couple of years, though.
2: Yeah. The hatred with Tony grew more and more and more. I don't even know why to tell you, but it just escalated.
0: As Cody told the DA, it escalated to a fever that day. And so he suggested, why don't you guys just talk it out? And Tony agreed, said, she just wanted to duke it out with Michaela. So I relayed the message to Mickey. I said, well, she wants to fight it out. And Mickey came to the resolution. She's like, okay. So, said Cody, Mickey did get into a car with him voluntarily. They drove around for a while, said Cody. Then they picked up Tony. They all headed to the gravel pits. And what did Cody tell the DA about what happened there? Well, it turned out, nothing. Because just then, Cody's attorney, John Olson, arrived at the hearing. The two met, conferred briefly, and Cody stopped talking. He had changed his mind, rejected the plea deal, never told his story again. And his statement was filed away. But Olson, who has never disputed that Cody was involved, does have his own opinion about what probably happened at the gravel pits.
3: My guess would be that there was an opportunity for Tony to confront Michaela.
4: And they went out to the desert to have the confrontation away from prying eyes.
3: I think something bad happened.
4: A bad idea that became a screw-up.
3: A bad idea that became a horrible idea. A bad idea that went very, very bad.
0: Was it an idea hatched on the spur of the moment? Oh, no. At least not according to DJ, who said she witnessed the hostility escalate for months. She heard Tony badmouth Mickey time and again. And she saw Cody play one nasty prank after another, including one that seemed like more than just a prank.
2: He had a little box cutter blade, and he swiped it across her arm. And at first she said, I didn't even know. And then I look down and I'm bleeding, and I look at him, and he's laughing.
5: Was that kind of the straw that broke the camel's back with her?
2: That was. She said, he's not worth it. And then I really don't want a person like that in my life at all.
0: And from then on, Mickey avoided Cody, never spoke to him, cut him out of her life.
2: He grew really angry at her after that. Would do things to try to make her mad just so she'd talk to him. It was a real shock to him to all of a sudden have her there through thick and thin and then never have her.
0: An angry and abandoned Cody? A jealous Tony? Maybe that's why Mickey had been so worried, said DJ, about what those two might be up to.
2: She says he keeps trying to get me to go with them. Just constantly, that's what he wanted, was try to get her.
5: To get her to go out?
2: With him and Tony.
5: And she was fully aware that she was public enemy number one as far as Tony was concerned.
2: She just said, I don't get it. It's not right. Something's just wrong.
0: The Costanzo family says Mickey would never have gone with Cody and Tony voluntarily. And there is evidence of that. The zip tie found around Mickey's arm. Something else. Mickey's family is convinced that Cody and Tony knew that the few days around the time of the murder
6: were the only days they'd find Mickey alone after school.
7: The timing was too perfect. It was the one time, the one time that DJ was at college. Christina and Donald were at NASCAR. I was at work. It's the one time in all of this time that Michaela would have actually had to walk home.
6: Which, when we heard that, made us wonder. In our interview, did Tony slip and reveal a hidden truth? Remember, she claimed she was an abused woman, an unwilling accomplice, there only out of fear. But listen to this. Does it indicate the very planning revealed in Cody's statement to the DA, planning that included picking a place for the showdown?
8: Well, when we finally got out to the designated area and everything.
9: Just what do you mean a designated area?
8: Where everything went down.
9: That area was designated?
8: Well, just the area where we ended up.
6: No plan to go there, insisted Tony. So, designated area, maybe, maybe not. But also, a festering jealousy, scores of text messages, a zip tie, and one more explosive ingredient, an affair. Police revealed that Cody had been seeing an older woman, the very woman from whom he borrowed the SUV used the night of the murder. Tony knows that now, of course, that the other woman wasn't Mickey. But did she know it then, the night they killed her?
7: A woman knows. Whether you're that age or my age, you know something's maybe not right. Who that person might be, I don't think she would have ever in a million years thought it was an adult. So the next person she, in her mind, would think would be my daughter, even though it's completely wrong.
6: Does that sound like Tony was an abused woman obeying an angry boyfriend? Or a scorned woman determined to rid herself of a perceived rival? An unanswered question, which is probably the best we'll get, said Attorney Olson.
3: Outside of the participants who are alive, nobody knows. Nobody knows, and nobody's going to know.
4: They're never going to reveal it.
3: No.
6: But then, would any answer ever be good enough?
7: I want the truth. Will I ever get it? No. They'll never tell me. And there is nothing they can say or do that will make it better. They cannot fix this.
6: Three families broken in West Wendover. Cody Patton will never come home. Tony Fratto might someday, but too late for them.
10: I don't think I will still be alive when she gets out. I don't think that there will be a time that we'll be together like that again.
6: West Wendover High School has retired Mickey Costanzo's basketball jersey. It hangs now in a place of honor. But outside, the students got together to paint and sign a huge rock, a memorial in her favorite color.
5: How do you honor your sister and go on and do what you need to do with your life?
2: When she died, I was in the middle of a semester, and I was lost for a long time. But I thought about what she'd want me to do. And she'd want me to finish. She'd want me to be all that I can be, like I wanted her. So I keep a picture of her with me all the time. And I'd sit there and I'd just think, what would Michaela want me to do? And that's what pushes me forward.
6: Up in the high desert mountains outside Wendover is a ranch with a small family cemetery. It's a peaceful, sacred place where Michaela Costanzo, where Mickey, now rests.
7: The ranch is home. She's exactly where she would want to have been. She's laying right next to my father. And she is in the most beautiful spot in the world to me. And she's like sitting on top of the world. We all knew that my mom, myself, we'd all eventually be there, just not in the order that it seems to have happened.
6: And here, on the little strip on I-80, Wendover Will still waves his grinning welcome, but he points to a place a little older now, sadder, as if the neon lights strung up among the desert casinos had picked up a layer of grief.
11: That's all for now. I'm Lester Holt. Thanks for joining us.
12: Ever since I heard it, it's been replaying in my head over and over. It was all very unbelievable.
11: It happened on Thanksgiving. Two teenagers missing.
12: I just buried my head into my hands and I started to cry.
11: Where they were and what they did would launch a terrifying case.
13: Why did this have to happen here?
11: With a deadly end.
14: Nobody's leaving until we figure out what happened.
11: A man at home, alone, and afraid. What would you do if you felt in danger?
13: They were really attacking his home.
14: You have a right to protect your home and to protect yourself.
15: He planned, he prepared, and he was determined to kill.
11: The most chilling detail of all, what you'll hear on tape.
16: I'm still shaking.
11: No one would be the same.
12: I think that's probably one of the hardest parts about all of it.
11: I'm Lester Holt, and this is Dateline. Here's Kate Snow with 12 Minutes on Elm Street.
17: Not a long time. But for three people whose paths collided on Thanksgiving Day, 12 minutes was all it took for their lives to explode in a flash.
16: I refuse to live in fear.
17: 12 minutes that would haunt their families.
12: I dropped to my knees and I was like, this can't be happening. Basically, why?
17: Every second of those terrifying minutes would be fiercely debated.
13: Your natural instinct is to save yourself however you need to do it.
17: A town divided over what happened inside this house on Elm Street.
15: I've had a lot of weird things happen in trial. I've never in my life had evidence such as this.
18: This might be more than what we're initially being told.
17: But before all the fear and the finger pointing, it was just another Thanksgiving weekend in November 2012 in the small town of Little Falls, Minnesota.
12: Everybody knows everybody and everything about everybody.
17: 18-year-old Rachel Brady was spending the holiday with her 17-year-old brother Nick and their 18-year-old cousin, Haley Kiefer.
12: We were always together. We would go camping. We were always in the water, always doing something. Me and Haley were always together.
17: Nick was the fun-loving one in the group. Kimberly is his mom.
19: He found joy in everything, and he would make sure to find something to make you smile.
12: He'd just sit there and hug me and be like, oh, Rachel, Rachel, my big sister, and then make me laugh every single time.
17: Like all kids, they liked to tease each other, like when Rachel called Nick the nickname he'd had when he was a little boy, Nickel Baby.
20: Is that, like, just the family jokey nickname for him? Nobody else called him that, just the family?
12: Oh, no. His, like, really good friends would call him it after they heard me call him it. He would get so mad at me for saying it in front of his friends.
17: Growing up, Nick was into sports and loved the outdoors. So did his cousin Haley, who was as bright and active as he was.
19: She was vivacious. She was bubbly and funny.
12: She was very athletic in high school. She was in gymnastics and softball and track.
17: The close-knit cousins spent the Wednesday before Thanksgiving together. Rachel says there isn't all that much for teens to do in Little Falls, so they would drive around town in the red Mitsubishi Nick rebuilt himself.
20: Would you cruise right down the main drag here?
12: Pretty much everywhere.
20: So just spending the day with no cares.
12: Yeah.
17: They all spent the night together at a friend's apartment. On Thanksgiving morning, Nick and Haley left around 11 a.m.
12: And then they said they were going to go to my mom and dad's house.
17: The plan was to meet later at Grandma's house, but Nick and Haley never showed up. Kimberly and Rachel tried calling them.
20: Is it strange for Nick to not answer his phone?
19: Absolutely.
12: Even if I would have, like, called over and over again, he would have called or answered and been like, what do you want?
20: Strange for Haley to not answer her phone?
12: Extremely. Oh. She would have never not answered my phone call.
17: Adding to their worry was the weather. It had started snowing.
19: So I'm thinking, okay, the weather. Maybe he got stranded somewhere, and I was hoping that he was just burying it up and staying overnight, and I'd try.
20: In a safe place.
19: In a safe place.
20: Are you worried about a car accident?
19: I was. Very worried.
17: Sure enough, on Friday morning, there was frightening news.
12: We heard about a car accident that had a red car, and we thought it was him right away. And so we went and looked, and it ended up being car pieces for a different car. And so then when that wasn't him either, we started to get extremely worried after
19: we
12: that.
19: We drove up and down the back roads, though. I mean,
12: we
19: up and down the highway, any way I could think of that might
12: town,
19: lead.
12: Anywhere.
17: Rachel posted messages on Facebook. Has anyone heard from Haley or Nick? Still, nothing. By Friday afternoon, they were out of their minds with worry.
19: I mean, we called and called and called. No answers, no nothing. We kept getting the voicemails. And I was like, Nick, this is getting serious. You know,
12: I started crying on one of them, and I was like, you better not be making fun of me.
20: This better not be a joke.
12: Yeah.
17: Before the day was over, the family would find out this was no joke. Something terrible had happened to Nick and Haley, but it wasn't a car crash or an accident. It was something no one in Little Falls could have seen coming.
1: I tried to be a good person.
11: Across town, there was concern, too.
13: Just worry and panic. It's like something's wrong.
11: When we return, someone else had also met with trouble that Thanksgiving day. The deadly kind. When Dateline continues.
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17: The Friday after Thanksgiving 2012, Kimberly Brady was worried sick that her son Nick and her niece Haley never showed up for Thanksgiving dinner. They'd been missing for more than 24 hours. By Friday afternoon, the family was frantic.
20: So you decided to call the police?
19: We went in to the sheriff's department
12: right away
19: and filled out missing persons reports for both of them.
17: As authorities processed those reports, three other sheriff's deputies were over on Elm Street investigating something so troubling they later called in a crime scene van. That got the attention of John and Kathy Lang, who saw the van go straight towards the house of their good friend, Byron Smith, a 64-year-old retired man living on his own.
0: I was decorating the Christmas tree. I saw a big, huge truck go down his road called the Bemidji Crime Scene Unit. And I shouted for John, I think you were in the kitchen, and I said, call Byron's cell. Something has happened.
20: What did you worry, Kathy? What did you think had happened?
0: I thought he was dead.
17: Kathy and John feared the worst for their friend, who'd seemed out of sorts in recent months. Everything was fine when Byron first moved back to his hometown of Little Falls about 5 years earlier, after a career that took him all over the world with the U.S. State Department.
0: He was talking about living in Moscow, in Cairo, and Dakar, and it's amazing.
20: A worldly guy.
0: Very much so. A great conversationalist and fun to talk with.
17: But recently, Byron wasn't himself. His house had been broken into a few times, the thieves taking everything from money to precious family heirlooms. The Langs say their friend, who'd mentored Boy Scouts and let their son's rock band jam in his garage, had become afraid.
3: He was acting real quiet, real scared.
17: And then that crime scene van showed up outside Byron's home, and Kathy was sure her friend was in trouble.
0: Just worry and panic. It's like something's wrong.
17: She was right. Something was wrong. Burglars had struck again. This time, Byron was home, and he had a gun. He'd managed to defend himself and survive the break-in.
4: If you break into somebody's home, you better not have an expectation you're going to walk out alive because the law permits them to shoot you.
17: Mikkel Wetzel was the Morrison County Sheriff. Byron told his deputies that he'd been in his basement in his reading chair when two intruders broke into his house and crept downstairs. Byron shot both of them dead.
4: Minnesota law is clear on this thing. You have the right to use deadly force against another person if you believe your life or the life of another is in immediate jeopardy.
17: As investigators continued to secure the scene at Byron's house, the sheriff's office was calling another family. Kimberly Brady had been frantically trying to find her son Nick and her niece Haley. Now investigators knew what had happened to them. They drove out to speak with Kimberly, and they brought a chaplain.
19: As soon as I saw them turn the corner, that something, I knew he was gone. I didn't know how or why, and then all of a sudden I remember the door opened and the chaplain came out. All I said was no. And I don't really remember if I said anything else. He's like, your son is dead.
17: Nick and Haley were both dead. Kimberly fell to her knees. And then the chaplain told her it was no accident.
19: He's like, your son was shot. And I was like, and then, I mean, shot, that just wasn't.
20: Doesn't fit.
19: I just remember feeling like, I said, what do you mean shot to death when I could finally get something out? And they said, well, he was shot three times. Shot, what do you mean shot three times? And that was, I couldn't function. I couldn't really hear after that.
20: Were you there, Rachel, during that?
12: I walked in, and then my dad said that somebody shot Nickel Baby And I remember I just went right outside and I sat in the snow. I just buried my head into my hands and I started to cry. And then he tapped me on the shoulder and told me Haley's gone too.
20: That's your brother and your best friend. Do you remember what was racing through your head, Rachel?
12: Basically, why? I guess we all just couldn't believe it was both at one time so suddenly.
17: Even harder to absorb how and where Nick and Haley were shot. They were the intruders Byron Smith killed.
12: It was all very unbelievable.
17: So what happened in that basement on Elm Street? The answer to that would lead to a heated debate. How far is too far when it comes to defending your home? When do you cross the line between victim and criminal?
11: Coming up, what had Nick and Haley been up to? A grainy image captures a clue. Is that Nick?
18: You see him on different cameras, different angles, walking around the house.
11: Is that Haley? Deputies are about to learn something puzzling.
4: Why in the world are we only hearing about the shooting of two people a day later?
11: When Dateline continues.
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0: The story of what happened on Elm Street spread quickly around Little Falls, Minnesota. That two teenagers had broken into Byron Smith's house, leaving the terrified homeowner no choice but to shoot them in self-defense. His friends and neighbors, John and Kathy Lang, had no trouble believing it.
1: What was scary, it was very personal to him because they were really attacking his home.
0: But the family of those intruders, they were in shock.
2: I didn't believe it. I thought it was completely not right or untrue.
0: Teenage cousins Nick Brady and Haley Kiefer had gone missing the day before, Thanksgiving. Now, as she learned the circumstances of her son's death, Nick's mother had so many questions.
1: How do you reconcile in your head your beautiful boy who loves the outdoors and what they're telling you, that he broke into somebody's house?
2: I couldn't imagine it. It just was so not him.
1: So you just couldn't reconcile?
2: I had a lot of trouble.
0: Kimberly had never heard the name Byron Smith, but Rachel had.
3: I knew that my brother had worked for him in the summer, but I didn't know him at all.
0: Nick had once done yard work at Byron Smith's house. Now the sheriff had evidence of what he was doing there again. Byron had set up surveillance cameras at his home, frightened after a string of break-ins. Those cameras proved there was no mistake about the break-in. Just after 12:30, the cameras pick up a man approaching the house. The hooded figure is Nick. He looks through several windows as if checking to see if someone's home. He clutches his hood closely, concealing his face. Jeremy Luberts is an investigative sergeant with the Morrison County Sheriff's Department.
4: You could see that there had been what appeared to be a little bit of casing done on Nicholas Brady's part.
0: He even heads toward one of the cameras and tries to dismantle it. Then he walks out of camera range, shatters a window, and enters the house. Minutes later, the camera shows another hooded figure, this one carrying a purse and a cell phone. It's Haley.
4: On the video, it shows that the female had come walking up through the yard, up towards the house.
0: All on tape, clear as daylight. But why? What were Nick and Haley up to that day?
5: They both went to my school at one time.
0: Dylan Lang is the son of Byron's friends, John and Kathy.
5: In Little Falls, you have your regular high school crowds like the jocks and the goth kids. Then you have a group that is misguided.
0: Dylan didn't know Haley well, but says at school, Nick was no angel.
1: What did you know about those two teenagers?
5: I knew that Nick was aggressive. He would be the kid who would push you up against the locker. And
1: kind of a bully?
5: Right, he was a bully.
0: And as it turned out, a thief. After the shootings, authorities determined that Nick had been behind one of those previous burglaries at Byron's house. Just a month earlier, he and a friend broke through this door and stole thousands of dollars in cash and priceless family heirlooms, and more disturbingly, two guns.
1: They took things that were really important to him personally.
6: And then when he took the guns, he thought he was going to get shot by his own guns. He was extremely afraid.
0: To Sergeant Luberts, it all looked like a classic case of troublemaking kids crossing a line into dangerous criminal behavior.
4: You have two teenagers that seem to be running kind of rampant. You can obviously see that they had a change in their lives.
0: And in fact, when investigators located Nick's car, parked on a secluded road near Byron Smith's home, they found items stolen from another house.
4: Maybe it was the motivation of money and having material items. Maybe it was the motivation of having friends and wanting to please friends.
0: The evidence appeared to all be there, clearly captured on that surveillance video. Nick and Haley had broken in, and Byron Smith seemed to have every reason to be afraid.
4: The impression that he kind of left on me was that he was living in fear, he was not sleeping, it was obviously bothering him physically and emotionally.
0: At first, even Nick's mom, while she didn't want to believe much of what she was learning about her son, tried to imagine herself in Byron's shoes.
2: I don't believe that breaking and entering is right, and I wouldn't have expected it out of my son.
0: It looked like a tragedy all around. Two intruders and a fearful homeowner with no choice but to shoot them.
7: We know you have a right to protect your home and to protect yourself.
0: But a quick survey of the scene told Sheriff Wetzel that the teenagers were unarmed. As with any shooting, it would require more investigation.
7: It would be ordinary with two people dead in a home that nobody's leaving until we figure out what happened.
0: Beginning with one question, a pretty big one.
7: Why in the world are we only hearing about the shooting of two people in a house a day later?
0: It turns out Sergeant Luberts and other deputies had rushed to Byron Smith's house Friday afternoon, only to learn that the break-in and shootings happened Thursday, on Thanksgiving Day.
4: I asked him, I said, why didn't you call law enforcement? And he tells me, I didn't want to bother you guys on Thanksgiving Day.
0: That struck the sheriff as extremely odd.
7: Nobody worries about wrecking our Thanksgiving. They don't worry about wrecking our day.
0: So the intruders had been dead for 24 hours when Byron called a neighbor for help and asked him to call the sheriff's office.
1: When you found out that Byron Smith had waited 24 hours.
8: My mind was then, why, if he was so scared, wouldn't you be on the phone? I mean, because those kids had families, too, that were waiting.
3: And then for him to say he didn't want to bother anybody on Thanksgiving, really.
7: It became clearer and clearer and clearer that there were some things that were strange about this case.
0: Investigators were about to learn a lot more about that shooting in the house on Elm Street, and what happened next would tear this town apart.
9: Coming up.
10: I was no longer willing to live in fear.
9: 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Was it all adding up?
4: You would think after such a horrific event, you would be very emotional, maybe crying. 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
8: Nick Brady and Haley Kiefer had broken into Byron Smith's house. The frightened homeowner said he'd shot them in a moment of self-defense. But investigators had questions for Byron, so Sergeant Luberts escorted him down to headquarters right away that Friday.
9: Can you tell me your full name, please?
10: Byron David Smith.
11: I just wanted his story. You know, I wanted to find out the rest of the facts of what happened at the house.
10: Whoever it was who was breaking into my home had been doing it for so long that I was no longer willing to live in fear.
8: Byron explained how he'd been terrified ever since that break-in a month earlier when two of his guns were stolen.
10: These are people who have stolen my guns. I figure they're willing to use guns if they steal guns.
8: Byron wasn't home during those other break-ins, but this time he was. As seen on this home security camera, he said he'd moved his truck a few blocks away that morning so he could clean his garage. The teens must have thought he wasn't there.
10: I needed to clean out the garage and I wanted it out of the way for a while.
8: Byron told him how he was in the basement when he heard the first intruder break in upstairs and head down toward him.
12: You heard footsteps coming down the stairs, is that correct?
10: Yes, and then I saw his feet, and then I saw his legs, and when I saw his hips, I shot.
8: It was Nick. Byron shot him three times.
10: I was reacting.
12: Okay. What were you reacting to, is what I'm asking.
10: The threat, the previous losses. I spent 20 years overseas. A couple years in Bangkok, several years in Cairo. 20 years overseas, not one problem. And I retired to my peaceful hometown.
8: While Byron's voice broke a few times during his account of the shooting, Sergeant Luberts was surprised at how calm and matter-of-fact he was for most of the interview.
11: You would think after such a horrific event, shooting and killing, two people that broke into your house, that you would be very emotional, maybe crying at times. I didn't notice any of that from Byron Smith. He just maintained his composure, which was rather odd.
8: Much stranger still, the investigator thought, was Byron's account of what happened a few minutes after he shot Nick. Haley entered the house, and Byron fired again.
10: It jammed, trigger clicked, and she laughed at me. I just pulled out the .22 and shot her. If you're trying to shoot somebody and they laugh at you, you go again.
8: Was Haley really laughing as he shot her? To the sergeant, it seemed like such a bizarre detail. And then Byron told them this.
10: I thought she was dead, and it turned out she wasn't. So I did a good, clean finishing shot.
8: He shot Haley 6 times in all. And with that, the investigators came to believe this was something other than a simple case of self-defense.
13: My question, Byron, is why did you shoot again? She didn't have a weapon in her hand. She wasn't...
10: Actually, I don't know if she had a weapon in her hand until later. Okay. I wasn't looking at her hands.
13: But she was laying there, hurt. Did she... She wasn't threatening you. I'm just asking.
10: I thought she was threatening me.
14: There was certainly a continuation of the use of deadly force after it appeared to us the threat had stopped. And that made us believe that this needs to be looked at by the prosecuting attorney.
8: Byron Smith was arrested that day, but later released on bond. A grand jury was convened to look at the case. In Little Falls, his friends were shocked that authorities could believe Byron was anything but an innocent victim.
15: It was ridiculous that he would be this cold-blooded killer. Like, really? He's a quiet, soft-spoken person. I just didn't fathom it.
8: While Byron was free on bond, his friends the Langs say he couldn't bear to go back to his own home, so they took him in.
16: I could hear him in his room many, many nights. I'm so sorry. I feel so bad. I didn't want to hurt anybody. I could hear him in there crying.
8: The case quickly became a big controversy in Little Falls, Minnesota.
15: Do people take sides? Absolutely. People became more opinionated about what happened.
16: Some people would come up to me, he's going to prison. He shouldn't have done that. And I said, well, you haven't heard the whole story.
17: I think that Byron's got a lot of support in this area.
8: Bill Anderson was Byron's neighbor, the same one who called authorities the day after the shootings.
17: Myself, would I have done the same thing that Mr. Smith did? No doubt in my mind. No doubt in my mind.
18: It seemed like a big box of puzzle pieces.
8: Prosecutors Pete Orput and Brent Wartner were in charge of evaluating the case against Byron, and they knew it was controversial from the start.
18: When Brent and I got involved in it, the emails started, the phone calls, castigating us for taking this. After all, doesn't a homeowner have a right to defend his dwelling? You know, I didn't argue with people. I just said, well, just stay open and let the evidence come out, and then let's see if you hold that same view.
8: After looking at all the evidence, the prosecutors believed there was a strong case.
19: The moment Nick broke the window and entered into that house, didn't Byron Smith then have the right to defend himself?
18: Yes. Yes, he did. But that's not what he did. He went way, way beyond defending himself.
8: That grand jury in Minnesota agreed. In April of 2013, 5 months after the shootings, Byron Smith was indicted on 2 counts of first-degree murder. Now there would be a trial in the case everyone in town was talking about, with revelations from both sides.
20: Coming up.
18: I've tried a lot of murder cases, and this one seemed like a real challenge.
19: Why?
18: Because a lot of people thought we'd lose it.
21: Murder or self-defense?
15: Why did he wait so long before calling authorities?
22: Fear.
21: The explosive debate heads into court.
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0: Byron Smith's first-degree murder trial got underway in April 2014, and just like the town itself, carved in two by the mighty Mississippi River, the people of Little Falls, Minnesota, found themselves divided. On one bank stood those who saw Byron as a cold-blooded killer who fired nine shots at two unarmed teenagers.
1: When you're talking about multiple shots down on the ground, right away jumps out at you, you know, hey, this is premeditated murder.
0: On the other bank were those who viewed Smith as a man with every right to defend himself and his home against intruders.
2: They weren't invited for Thanksgiving dinner. There wasn't a table set for them. They didn't come through the door, but they certainly found a window to come in.
0: But Nick's mother, Kimberly Brady, was determined, even through her own grief, not to make up her mind until she'd heard all the facts.
3: I kept an open mind, because if he was fearful for his life, I couldn't fault him for defending himself. I waited until I heard all the evidence.
0: The evidence, said Byron Smith's defense attorney, Steve Meshbesher, would show his client had done nothing wrong.
4: This is a case about big misunderstanding. This is about Byron Smith being accused of a crime he did not commit.
5: Did you believe that Byron Smith was justified in shooting Nick Brady and Haley Kiefer?
4: Yes. It's not something he wanted to do, but he didn't ask them to burglarize his home in a violent way on Thanksgiving. They chose to do that, and he reacted.
0: So the defense came to court confident a jury would see it that way.
5: In Minnesota, as I understand it, you have the right to protect your life. You have the right to protect your home, your property, as long as it's reasonable.
4: If somebody breaks into your home and commits a felony offense in your home, you can kill that threat.
0: Meshbesher said that everything Byron did that Thanksgiving day and the next was evidence that he was truly terrified inside his own home.
5: Why did he wait so long before calling authorities?
4: Fear. He was afraid there was a third or fourth or fifth person. So he's afraid of the backyard, the front yard, the stairway, the door. He's just in utter fear, and he goes in a closet and hides in his own house until the fear subsides.
0: As for Smith's calm demeanor and the matter-of-fact way in which he described the killings,
6: I just pulled out the .22 and shot her.

0: Defense said he was just a man trying to help the authorities any way he could.
1: On the exterior, he appears to be calm, but he's talking about how frightened he is internally. He's trying to explain to the police what happened. He's trying to help them solve what occurred.
0: But would the defense be able to convince the jury that Byron Smith's own account of the shootings, how he gave Haley a self-described finishing shot, was really justified?
2: I did a good, clean finishing shot.
3: From a human standpoint, it just sounds so cold-blooded.
1: It does, and I had to deal with the way it sounded. But it's not evidence of what he's thinking. It's evidence of emotion. It's not evidence of murder.
0: Meshbesher thought his strongest evidence to justify the shootings was the fact that Nick Brady had broken into Byron Smith's house before, had even stolen guns, so Byron had every reason to fear for his life.
3: You wanted to show them that these were kids that were up to no good.
1: No, that's not what I wanted to do. I wanted the jury to see the truth, rather than just see a painted picture that the media was playing of their high school photographs.
0: But the judge said testimony about Nick's involvement in that previous break-in was irrelevant and inadmissible. Meshbesher also couldn't say in court that there was evidence that Nick and Haley together had robbed another house, too.
1: Unfortunately, the judge would not allow that evidence to come in, and I thought he was making a grave error.
3: How many witnesses did you have lined up who weren't allowed to speak?
1: About a half a dozen.
0: And so Byron Smith's friends, watching in court, could only hope that the jury would see things as they did, that he was a scared man who defended his life and property.
4: We knew him as our friend Byron, so it was ridiculous to us for authorities calling him a cold-blooded killer.
0: It would be an uphill battle in the court of public opinion, thought prosecutors. They knew they had the burden of proof.
5: I've tried a lot of murder cases, and this one in particular seemed like a real challenge.
6: Why?
5: Because a lot of people thought we'd lose it.
6: A lot of people saw this as a referendum on whether it's okay to protect your property and protect your life. You don't see it that way?
5: Not this case, not these facts.
0: But to prove murder in the first degree, the state would have to show that Byron acted not just with excessive, unreasonable force, but also with premeditation. And while the defense may have had a lot of townspeople on its side, the prosecution had something else.
7: I don't see them as human. I see them as vermin.
0: A piece of evidence they felt would sway any juror to see Byron Smith not as a fearful victim, but as a calculating killer.
6: Did Byron tell investigators that he had made audio tapes?
5: No, he did not.
8: Coming up,
9: you're dead.
8: The revelation that stopped everyone cold.
3: Can you ever erase that from your memory?
10: Not ever.
8: When Dateline

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19: There are people who think Byron Smith is a hero. What do you say to them?
20: I say he's a murderer. And murderers can't be heroes.
5: In a sharply divided Minnesota courtroom, the prosecution argued that Byron Smith was no fearful, innocent victim, but an angry man bent on violent confrontation.
19: He told investigators from the beginning that he was sitting reading a book in the basement, that he was caught unaware. You don't buy any of that?
6: No, not at all.
5: The prosecutor said they had evidence that it was premeditated murder. They told the jury Byron had set a trap for the burglars. Remember the story about moving his truck to clean the garage? The prosecutor said that was a lie, that Byron had in fact moved the truck to make it look like he wasn't home.
19: You think Byron wanted to catch the people who had been breaking into his house?
6: Clearly. He planned, he prepared, and he was determined to kill whoever is breaking into his house and stealing his property.
5: The prosecution said Byron was in the basement not to read a book, but to wait like a hunter.
6: It just seemed like Byron Smith was deer hunting, like a lot of folks do in Minnesota, where you get in your stand and you wait and you wait, and when a deer comes by, you shoot and kill it. And it just seemed like that's what he did with these kids.
5: But could they prove it? Turns out the prosecutors had something they'd never encountered in nearly half a century of combined trial work.
19: Do you remember when you first listened to it?
6: I do, and it knocked me out. I've never been able to hear a murder actually occurring.
5: Byron Smith had recorded the break-in and the shootings. Investigators found this digital audio recorder on a bookshelf in the basement. It had captured more than 6 hours worth of audio that day.
19: You ended up with a trove of information. His own words on tape.
6: Indeed, we did.
5: Here is Byron Smith, shortly before the break-in, talking to himself.
7: In your left eye.
6: In your left eye? Why would he say that a half hour before anyone came over? Well, when you go through the autopsy photographs, you see that he shot Haley Kiefer in her left eye.
19: He was planning where he was going to shoot an intruder.
6: Not just shooting him, but where? Where in the face is he going to shoot him?
5: Then it sounds like Byron is planning not just the shooting, but also his defense. He practices contacting a lawyer.
7: I realize I don't have an appointment, but I would like to see one of the lawyers here.
5: 10 minutes later, the practicing is over. The recorder captures something real.
19: How quickly did everything go down that day?
6: 12 minutes.
5: 12 minutes from the first shot fired at Nick Brady to the ninth and final one fired at Haley Kiefer.
6: It was frightening.
5: The prosecutors played all 12 minutes in court, but first warned Nick and Haley's families, who sat through every day of the trial, that they may not want to hear it.
8: He actually suggested you probably shouldn't be there that
11: day. More than once.
8: Why did you want to be there?
11: I needed to know. I mean, you need to hear the whole story to understand it, I think, in this case. You can't just make a snap judgment.
5: This is the sound of Nick entering the home, walking down the stairs to the basement.
6: And as he's going down the stairs, you can hear him get shot.
5: We won't play that part of the recording, but listen to what Byron says after shooting Nick 3 times.
7: You're dead.
5: Then there's a rustling sound that the prosecution says is Byron unfolding a tarp that he uses to move Nick's body. You can then hear Byron reload his gun. 10 minutes go by, then the recording picks up a whisper.
20: Nick.
5: It's Haley coming into the house looking for her cousin.
6: So she comes in and goes right to the basement, starts walking down, and that's when he shoots her.
5: Here on the recording is what the prosecution says is a pivotal moment. In his interview with investigators, Byron had said he felt threatened by Haley and that she'd been laughing at him when he fired.
7: She laughed at me.
5: But on that audio recording of the shooting, which again we have edited, the prosecution says Haley clearly sounds terrified.
20: Oh my God.
6: She's screaming in a high pitch, saying, "Oh my God, oh my God."
5: And after he's done shooting, this is what Byron says.
7: Bitch.
5: Those in court saw Byron Smith wipe away tears as the audio played. There was stunned silence save for the quiet sobs from Nick and Haley's families.
8: Can you ever erase that from your memory?
11: Not ever.
20: I think ever since I heard it, it's been replaying in my head over and over. I feel like anytime I hear somebody say, oh my God, that's what I think of.
5: But the prosecution wasn't done with that recording.
7: Cute. I'm sure she thought she was a real pro.
5: Because Byron continued to talk to himself after the teens were dead.
7: I felt like I was cleaning up a mess. I don't see them as human. I see them as vermin.
5: By now, Kimberly had heard all the facts she needed.
8: What do you hear when you hear those words?
11: Pure evil. I don't know how you can say that about anybody, let alone two precious kids. And I don't believe he was scared. I believe it was premeditated murder.
5: But in court, the defense said that recording, as disturbing as it is, proves no such thing.
7: I try to be a good person.
5: Rather, it shows a man quite possibly driven mad with fear.
7: I feel a little bit safer. Not totally safe. I'm still shaking a bit.
21: He's talking to himself, mumbling things. A lot of things didn't make sense.
8: He sounds, frankly, like someone who's maybe losing his mind. Someone who's...
21: Or lost their mind. He simply had no ability to deal with reality at that time.
5: After a week of testimony, the case went to the jury. It was anyone's guess which portrait of Byron Smith those 12 people would believe. The cold-blooded killer lying in wait, or the terrified man under siege in his own home.
8: What were you thinking as the jury went out to deliberate?
11: I gave it all to God. I was pretty peaceful.
8: Just put your faith in him?
11: I did.
8: And waited.
5: It wasn't a long wait. The jury was back in less than 4 hours. The verdict? Guilty of first-degree murder for killing both Nick Brady and Haley Kiefer.
11: I waited, I heard, then I believed, and then it was said.
20: I was very happy to see him taken away. But there was no winners.
8: It doesn't give you your brother and your best friend back.
20: Exactly.
6: I put my head in my hands and went, thank God for them. You know, that they got that.
8: The families.
6: Yes.
5: But Byron's supporters felt the opposite of relief.
8: Shocked. Stunned.
22: Well, it was such a one-sided trial. It was so unfair.
5: Kathy said there's so much more to her friend the jury never learned.
8: He just came here to retire and want a quiet life. This should have never happened.
21: This was just pure, utter sadness.
5: It was just 12 minutes that changed so many lives in so many tragic ways. Byron Smith will live out his retirement in prison, having received an automatic life sentence. And Nick Brady and Haley Kiefer, two young cousins who made a terrible decision to enter that home, paid for it with their lives. And their loved ones are left to mourn a future that will never be.
8: You had a little baby girl not too long ago, and Nick and Haley weren't here to see that.
20: I think that's probably one of the hardest parts about all of it. I would have loved to see my brother hold her.
8: He would have been Uncle Nick.
20: Uncle Nickel, baby.
23: That's all for now. I'm Lester Holt. Thanks for joining us.
24: Breaking overnight, President Trump heading home after a historic summit with Chinese President Xi Jinping. The major takeaways from day two of the high-stakes talks and what it could mean for the future of U.S.-China relations. We have a live report. Plus, explosive protests erupting across Cuba as a worsening energy crisis leaves much of the country in the dark. The message from the CIA director as he meets with Cuban leaders. Also this morning, health officials on alert over the deadly hantavirus outbreak. The Americans now hospitalized and in isolation after what officials call a high-risk exposure. What the CDC is doing right now to protect public health. New developments in the disappearance of an American woman in the Bahamas. The exclusive images of the couple's sailboat spotted 40 miles off the Florida coast as investigators race to piece together what happened. And pandemonium. Meet the next generation of giant pandas preparing for their big journey to America. An inside look at where the two new furry residents will soon call home. Early Today starts right now. Good morning. Glad you're with me. I'm Frances Rivera. We begin with President Trump wrapping up his second and final day in Beijing, headed back to Washington after a tea and another round of talks with President Xi. President Trump says the two leaders made fantastic deals and are on the same page when it comes to Iran. NBC's Alice Barr joins me now with what we know about the summit. Alice, good morning.
0: Good morning, Francis. President Trump spent his final day in Beijing at a leadership compound next to the Forbidden City, touring a garden with President Xi before sitting down for tea. President Trump told reporters they made deals that will be great for both countries. Speaking earlier to Fox News, he said China had agreed to buy a lot of soybeans and other farm products, but he did not give details. He also said China agreed to buy more American oil and 200 Boeing jets. But it's unclear if those are conclusive deals because the president said he thinks these are things that China agreed to. The president did seem confident when it comes to an agreement with China on Iran.
1: We feel very similar in Iran. We want that to end. We don't want them to have a nuclear weapon. We want the straits open. We're closing it now. They closed it, then we closed it on top of them. But we want the straits open, and we want them to get it ended because it's a crazy thing. They're a little bit crazy, and that's no good.
0: In the Fox News interview, President Trump said President Xi was willing to help with the Iran conflict. NBC's Tom Yamas spoke to Secretary of State Marco Rubio, who said this is about the Strait of Hormuz. He said this about the Strait of Hormuz.
4: The Chinese side said they are not in favor of militarizing the Straits of Hormuz, and they're not in favor of a tolling system. And that's our position. We will never support an Iranian tolling system in the Straits of Hormuz, nor do we think they have a right to put mines in international waters.
9: What exactly did President Trump ask President Xi for when it comes to Iran?
4: He didn't ask him for anything. I mean, we're not asking for China's help. We don't need their help.
9: But he raises the issue.
4: We raise the issue to make clear what our position is. Iran cannot have a nuclear weapon.
0: NBC News has new reporting suggesting China explored plans to sell weapons to Iran. Two sources with knowledge of the matter say Chinese state-controlled companies discussed the possibility with Iranian officials. They said the plan involved Chinese companies shipping the weapons through third-party countries. It's unclear if the sales took place or if any of the weapons may have been shipped. A spokesperson for China's embassy here in Washington tells NBC News that China exercises strict control over its exports, adding, quote, China opposes groundless smear and ill-intentioned association. President Trump seemed to leave Beijing feeling optimistic about U.S. relations with China, and he has invited President Xi to visit Washington in September. Francis?
24: All right, Alice Barr for us. Alice, thank you. New this morning, the head of U.S. Border Patrol is stepping down in the latest major leadership shakeup amid the president's immigration crackdown. Michael Banks has served as Border Patrol chief throughout President Trump's second term. He announced his resignation in an interview with Fox News Thursday, saying he believes he got the ship back on course and that now is the right time to leave the agency. Officials have not yet said who will take over the top post at Border Patrol. The CIA announcing Director John Ratcliffe met with Cuban officials in Havana yesterday to, quote, personally deliver President Trump's message that the United States is prepared to seriously engage on economic and security issues, but only if Cuba makes fundamental changes. One of those changes, quote, Cuba can no longer be a safe haven for adversaries in the Western Hemisphere. NBC's Claudio Lavanga joins us now with more on that. Good morning, Claudio.
10: Good morning, Francis. Well, that's right. The offer by the U.S. to engage with Cuba comes after President Trump repeatedly threatened to attack or even take over the island militarily, and just as Cuba is going through a serious economic and energy crisis. Now, as you mentioned, that offer came with a condition that Cuba does not harbor adversaries of the Western Hemisphere, but Cuba has responded that it has provided enough evidence to prove that it does not constitute a threat to to the U.S. national security, and also that it does not sponsor terrorism. Now, during that exclusive interview with Tom Yamas, the Secretary of State, Marco Rubio, also addressed that issue and talked about the United States' plan for Cuba. Take a listen to what he said.
4: Our plan for Cuba is a prosperous future. That's what we want. It's in our national interest. And to have a prosperous Cuba, not to have a failed state 90 miles from our shores. So how do you have a prosperous state where people can succeed? Understand Cubans. You know this. You understand this as well as I do because of where we come from. Cubans are successful everywhere in the world except one place, Cuba. And so that's what we want. We want Cubans not to have to leave that island in order to be successful. But they can't. Because the current model they have it's broken. It doesn't work, and it'll never change as long as the people that are there now are running it.
10: Now, on Wednesday, the State Department also announced that U.S. is ready to deploy $100 million worth of direct aid, humanitarian aid, to the Cuban people, calling the Cuban government a corrupt regime that does not help its own people. Now, during that interview with Tom Yamas, Marco Rubio said that the only condition for that is that the aid is distributed by non-governmental sources, including the Catholic Church. He also said that he addressed that issue when he was here at the Vatican just last week, and he said that the Catholic Church is willing to play that role, Francis.
24: Okay, Claudio, thank you. Now to the war with Iran, as President Trump issues a new warning on Fox News.
2: I'm not going to be much more patient. No, I'm not. They're finished. Now they can make a deal, or they get annihilated. I don't want to do that. Yeah. But we have the greatest military.
24: It comes as the situation in the Strait of Hormuz remains highly volatile, with one ship reported seized and another attacked near the strait. Meanwhile, talks between Lebanese and Israeli diplomats will continue today in Washington after 8 hours of positive talks yesterday. Here in the U.S., officials are monitoring the deadly Hunter virus. Health officials in Kansas say three people with high-risk exposure to the virus have been transferred to a local hospital for monitoring. The CDC says there are no confirmed cases in the U.S., but 41 Americans are being monitored across 16 states for possible exposure. This includes people who returned from the cruise ship that had an outbreak and non-passengers who were possibly exposed while they were traveling. Police in Michigan are searching for a suspect after a security camera captured an attempted home invasion. Kathy Park has more on the investigation and the homeowner who took action.
3: Police searching for the suspect seen in this chilling home security camera video taken just outside Detroit. The masked man, dressed in a white coverall and boot covers, tries to open the sliding door before peering inside.
12: He had a screwdriver in his hand and like a backpack on the front. And as soon as I saw that, I'm like, something's wrong.
3: He tries the door again, then moves to the window.
12: I just see this like blur of white go by the door.
3: That's when Victoria Williams, who had just returned from work, spotted him.
12: He was like, I'm just checking something for somebody. I said, I don't know who you are. And in the meantime, I'm hitting the 911 on my phone.
3: Moments later, she says the situation turned violent.
12: He's trying to push out our fence and he grabbed here and here on me and started pushing me backwards, trying to get through the fence.
3: After the struggle, Williams says the intruder broke free. And in the security footage, you can see him running away from the scene. Police reported finding some of his clothes nearby in a trash can and have yet to identify the suspect. Victoria's parents, who also live in that home, grateful their daughter is okay.
13: A minute or two one way or the other, and it could have been a very, very different story. All dressed up in white, you know, is that to try to prevent DNA, or is it because he had some really bad ideas if he got in the house?
3: While Victoria is recovering from the frightening ordeal, she's sharing her story as a warning for others to stay alert.
12: People have come forward. Oh, we saw him trying to jump your fence. We watched him try 4 or 5 times. And I'm like, if you see something suspicious like that, a man walking around in a hazmat suit, call the cops. If you're wrong, you're wrong. But who knows? You might be right in preventing something for somebody else.
24: Our thanks to Kathy for that report. Now let's get a check of the forecast with severe storms looming in parts of the country as we head into the weekend. NBC meteorologist Melissa McGee is tracking for us. Good morning, Melissa.
14: And good morning, everyone. Rainy and cool weather will continue tonight in New England before a low pressure system slides off the northeast coast early Friday. There is the possibility of some severe thunderstorms across the Texas and Oklahoma panhandles and southern Kansas tonight, with the primary risk being large hail and strong winds. Tomorrow, that severe weather risk moves up across areas in the central plains, including portions of Kansas, eastern Nebraska, Missouri, and Iowa. Saturday and Sunday could feature more days of severe weather the middle half of the country, and that risk looks to be strong to severe as well. The Pacific Northwest could see some showers early on your Friday, but the rest of the West Coast will be sunny and dry. Warm highs are expected across the Rockies and the Plain States. Temperatures, for the most part, will be hanging out in the 80s and 90s as we head into our upcoming weekend. That's a look at your national weather. Now back to you.
24: Okay, Melissa, thank you. Coming up, all the action from this year's PGA Championship. And we're back in a minute with one man's mission to collect those now abandoned Spirit airplanes.
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24: Ever wonder what happens to planes when airlines go out of business? NBC News spoke to one man in charge of collecting aircrafts, and his latest mission involves those yellow Spirit planes after the company left a $500 million worth of leased planes sitting at airports nationwide. From our Phoenix affiliate, here's William Pitts.
18: There's just line after line of Spirit Airlines planes that are basically repos, flown out here to Goodyear by a guy who knows all too well what those pilots were going through.
25: Spirit Airlines didn't own these planes. They were leased, a $500 million worth. And Bob Allen with Nomadic Air says the leasing company wanted them back.
26: I got a call that said, pull the trigger, get flight crews out to all of these various airports. We're going to give you a list.
27: This morning at 3 a.m., Spirit Airlines ceased operations.
25: Spirit was circling the drain for months, but the shutdown was immediate. No gate agents, no call center. Some of the planes were just left at the gate.
26: They're literally just abandoned by Spirit at that point. They close the doors, the airplanes sit where they parked when they dropped off passengers.
25: But Bob and his team had to move fast. The planes were just sitting there. No maintenance, no security, no one checking to see if any angry employee did anything to them.
26: So we had 6 hours to find 20 pilots for that initial group of airplanes.
25: Where to find 20 pilots on short notice? Bob says he started with the closest available pilots, the ones who now used to work for Spirit. Spirit shut down while some of them were still in the air, while some of them were getting ready for flights. Bob may be the repo man, but he knows how that goes.
26: The reason I'm empathetic to all this is because I've been in the same situation 4 or 5 times. I was with airlines that closed their doors overnight. I woke up the next morning not having a job. I'm worried about, well, how am I going to make my mortgage? How am I going to make my health care? I had little kids.
25: Bob hired as many former Spirit pilots as he could and sent them around the country. You can't just walk in and take a plane. Doesn't matter who you are. Those pilots were in place, but they had to convince airport officials they really were allowed to take the planes.
26: So that starts involving us literally sending pilots knocking on doors of airport security, the airport authority, and saying, I'm here to pick up our airplane. And then the airport authority looks at you like you're completely crazy.
25: But with the right paperwork and money to fuel the planes, they were in the air, flying to Goodyear and Marana, where these Spirit planes are now sitting on the side of the runway. Bob says they may be leased or sold. Sometimes just the engines are leased, or they might be scrapped entirely. The remains of an airline grounded in the Arizona sun.
24: What a fascinating look. Our thanks to William for that report. Still to come, the historic logjam at the PGA Championship. And make sure to leave room for some beef this Thanksgiving. More on the Bills and Chiefs renewing their rivalry on Turkey Day.
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7: And they bring a pressure as well, and May got it knocked out as Witherspoon came under pressure, and Uchenna Nwosu is going the distance for a touchdown.
24: The 2026 NFL season will kick off the same way it ended 6 months earlier. The Seahawks will begin their title defense right here on NBC against the Patriots on September 9th, a rare Wednesday start for the league. The kickoff was moved back a day in order to accommodate the first ever regular season game played in Australia. Toward the end of the season, the Chiefs and Rams will attempt an encore of one of the greatest regular season games ever. They'll face off in prime time on December 3rd. And it's become as much a tradition as the Super Bowl itself. Patrick Mahomes and Josh Allen will renew their rivalry in front of the whole country when the Chiefs and Bills face off on Thanksgiving right here on NBC. Now to the world's number one golfer discovering that it's not actually that lonely at the top.
8: If the wind's blowing hard enough, it might actually affect the putts on there. He gave it a pretty good rap. He's going to get there. How about that?
24: Scottie Scheffler shot 5 birdies Thursday to finish the first round of the PGA Championship at 3 under. Unfortunately, though, 6 of his competitors did the same. Scheffler is currently in a 7-way tie for first. That's the most players to share a lead in a major tournament after 18 holes since 1969. He's going for back-to-back wins at the second major of the year. Coming up, a look at 2 giant pandas heading to the U.S. But first, the Supreme Court's ruling on a widely used abortion pill by mail.
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6: Here's what's making headlines this morning. The Supreme Court ruled a widely used abortion pill can continue to be sent to patients by mail without an in-person doctor's appointment. The manufacturers of mifepristone asked the High Court to step in after a New Orleans-based court of appeals restricted widespread access to the drug earlier this month. The Fifth Circuit's decision will remain blocked while litigation continues in the lower court. Senators have unanimously approved a measure to withhold their own pay during federal government shutdowns, instead receiving full back pay, quote, as soon as practicable after a date on which the government shutdown ends. The chamber voting 99-0 to advance the piece of legislation earlier this week. The measure comes after the government was shut down for 43 days last year. The resolution will take effect after the 2026 midterm election. A new development in the criminal investigation into the disappearance of Lynette Hooker. She's the American woman who went missing in the Bahamas. The Coast Guard releasing these new images exclusively to NBC News, saying they seized the couple's sailboat 40 miles off Florida's coast. It's just the latest update as authorities continue to search for what happened to Lynette. An auction for the Lexus SUV in the Karen Reed murder trial was canceled after a private offer for an undisclosed amount was accepted. Reed was leasing the SUV in 2022 when she was accused of backing into and killing her boyfriend. She was acquitted of murder and manslaughter charges last year.
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6: We are back with the next generation of panda diplomacy between the U.S. and China. 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
9: The countdown is on for the return of giant pandas to Zoo Atlanta, with a fluffy pair of the iconic bears soon getting ready to roll.
10: They're this way.
9: We were invited to get a real-life look at Fushuang and Ping Ping, both 6 years old and U.S.-bound, as part of a new 10-year conservation agreement. Panda fans will soon learn that Ping Ping loves to follow his keepers around. That's not your typical panda protocol. And that he's also a very dedicated bamboo eater. While Fushuang, which means double happiness, is playful but nervous. She likes apples and resting her chin on her paw.
10: So you've known her since she was a baby?
11: Yeah. 2020. Very cute. And very lovely and very smart. Yeah, smart.
9: It's all part of a revival in panda diplomacy here that for the U.S. started in 1972 after President Nixon's landmark visit to China. Now with President Trump on his own high-stakes trip, pandas on the move are seen as an unofficial measure of U.S.-China relations. With pairs of the treasured bears already in Washington and San Diego, Zoo Atlanta is renovating their panda enclosures to better help them adapt.
12: The journey begins here in the panda's hometown of Chengdu, at this research base where both of them were born and raised.
9: Soon, Fushuang and Ping Ping will be moved to another panda base in the lush mountains further south, where handlers will get them ready for the nearly 8,000-mile flight, their departure date a closely guarded secret. A send-off is always bittersweet for fans here in China, where pandas enjoy rock star status.
10: What are you going to tell your friends about the pandas?
13: I want to tell them about what they look like and what they're doing.
9: Fushuang and Ping Ping have never met, but will soon head out into the world together, creating pandemonium along the way. Janice Mackey-Frayer, NBC News, Chengdu, China.
6: We are excited to have that cuteness back. All right, coming up on today, the third hour is hitting the road, broadcasting live from the birthplace of America, Colonial Williamsburg, as the country counts down to the 250th anniversary of our nation's founding. It's going to be a fun show showing how the city has played an important role in our nation's history. We thank you so much for watching early today and winding down the week with us. I'm Frances Rivera. Hope you have a great Friday and even better weekend. We'll see you back here Monday morning.
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6: Breaking overnight, President Trump wrapping up a historic summit with Chinese President Xi Jinping. The major takeaways from day two of the high-stakes talks and what it could mean for the future of U.S.-China relations. Also this morning, health officials on alert over the deadly hantavirus outbreak. The Americans now hospitalized and in isolation after what officials call a high-risk exposure. What the CDC is doing right now to protect public health. Plus, explosive protests erupting across Cuba as a worsening energy crisis leaves much of the country in the dark. The message from the CIA director as he meets with Cuban leaders. And shocking new video shows a plane crashing into a home, bursting into flames. The latest on the deadly disaster that killed at least two people. And the face of the future will take you inside one of China's most advanced robot factories for a firsthand look at how these human-like machines are being built. and just how close they are to changing the way we live. Early Today starts right now. Good morning. Glad you're with me. I'm Frances Rivera. We begin with President Trump wrapping up his second and final day in Beijing, heading back to Washington after a tea and another round of talks with President Xi. President Trump says the two leaders made fantastic deals and are on the same page when it comes to Iran. NBC's Alice Barr joins me now with what we know about the summit. Alice, good morning.
17: Good morning, Francis. President Trump spent his final day in Beijing at a leadership compound next to the Forbidden City, touring a garden with President Xi before sitting down for tea. President Trump told reporters they made deals that will be great for both countries. Speaking earlier on Fox News, he said China agreed to buy a lot of soybeans and other farm products, but didn't give details. He also said China agreed to buy more American oil and 200 Boeing jets. But it's unclear if those are conclusive deals because the president said he thinks these are things China agreed to. The president did seem confident when it comes to agreeing with China on Iran.
18: We feel very similar, right? We want that to end. We don't want them to have a nuclear weapon. We want the straits open. We're closing it now. They closed it, then we closed it on top of them. But we want the straits open. And we want them to get it ended because it's a crazy thing. They're a little bit crazy, and it's no good.
17: In the Fox News interview, President Trump said President Xi was willing to help with the Iran conflict. NBC's Tom Yamas spoke to Secretary of State Marco Rubio, who said this about the Strait of Hormuz.
19: The Chinese side said they are not in favor of militarizing the Straits of Hormuz, and they're not in favor of a tolling system. And that's our position. We will never support an Iranian tolling system in the Straits of Hormuz, nor do we think they have a right to put mines in international waters.
20: What exactly did President Trump ask President Xi for when it comes to Iran?
19: He didn't ask him for anything. I mean, we're not asking for China's help. We don't need their help.
20: But he raises the issue.
19: We raise the issue to make clear what our position is. Iran cannot have a nuclear weapon.
17: NBC News has new reporting suggesting China explored plans to sell weapons to Iran. Two sources with knowledge of the matter say Chinese state-controlled companies discussed the possibility with Iranian officials. They said the plan involved Chinese companies shipping the weapons through third-party countries. It's unclear if the sales took place or if any of the weapons may have been shipped. A spokesperson for China's embassy here in Washington tells NBC News that China exercises strict control over its exports, adding, quote, China opposes groundless smear and ill-intentioned association. President Trump seemed to be leaving Beijing feeling optimistic about U.S. relations with China, and he has invited President Xi to visit Washington in September. Francis?
6: Alice, thank you. Here in the U.S., officials are monitoring the deadly Hunter virus. Health officials in Kansas say three people with high-risk exposure to the virus have been transferred to a local hospital for monitoring. The CDC says there are no confirmed cases in the U.S., but 41 Americans are being monitored across 16 states for possible exposure. This includes people who returned from the cruise ship that had an outbreak and non-passengers who were possibly exposed while they were traveling. The CIA announcing Director John Ratcliffe met with Cuban officials in Havana yesterday to, quote, personally deliver President Trump's message that the United States is preparing to seriously engage on economic and security issues, but only if Cuba makes fundamental changes. One of those changes, quote, Cuba can no longer be a safe haven for adversaries in the Western Hemisphere. NBC's Claudia Lavanga joins us now with more. Good morning, Claudia.
21: Good morning, Francis. Well, that's right. That offer by the U.S. to engage with Cuba comes after President Trump repeatedly threatened to attack and even take over the island militarily. And just as the island is going through a serious economic and energy crisis. Now, as you mentioned, that offer to engage with Cuba comes with one condition, that the island stops harboring adversaries of the Western Hemisphere. But Cuba replied that it has provided plenty of evidence that prove that Cuba does not represent a threat to the U.S. national security, and also that it does not sponsor terrorism. Now, during that exclusive interview with Tom Yamas, the Secretary of State, Marco Rubio, also addressed the issue with Cuba and also the plan for the United States for the island. Take a listen to what he said.
19: Our plan for Cuba is a prosperous future. That's what we want. It's in our national interest. and to have a prosperous Cuba, not to have a failed state 90 miles from our shores. So how do you have a prosperous state where people can succeed? Understand Cubans. You know this. You understand this as well as I do because of where we come from. Cubans are successful everywhere in the world except one place, Cuba. And so that's what we want. We want Cubans not to have to leave that island in order to be successful. But they can't because the current model they have is broken. It doesn't work. And it'll never change as long as the people that are there now are running it.
21: Now, on Wednesday, the State Department also said the U.S. is ready to deliver $100 million worth of aid directly to the Cuban people, calling the Cuban government a corrupt regime that doesn't take care of its own people. But also that comes with a condition. The Secretary of State, Marco Rubio, speaking again during that exclusive interview with Tom Yamas, said that should be delivered only by non-governmental sources, including the Catholic Church. Rubio said that while he was here at the Vatican last week, he talked about that issue and that proposal, and he said that the Catholic Church is willing to play that role, Francis.
6: Claudio, thank you. An investigation is underway in Ohio after a death.

0: telling them, I said, Lord, save us, Lord, save us.
1: Recalling the harrowing moments before their dramatic rescue at sea, some 80 miles from the Florida coast.
0: To be out there for 5 hours and ain't seeing no land and just seeing no black water, we thought we wouldn't live.
1: Now in a Florida hospital, Olympia Outen, her two sons and niece, among the 11 Bahamians plucked to safety in what U.S. military officials described as a miraculous rescue. The group was located thanks to an emergency transmitter by Air Force reservists that were training in the area and got the call.
0: I see the plane. I jump for joy. All of my heart, everything, I jump for joy. I start praising. I threw my arm up in the air. I say, thank you, Jesus.
1: The small twin-prop plane was en route to Freeport in the Bahamas when the pilot, Ian Nixon, issued a distress call. I spoke with Nixon by phone.
2: We're coming on top of the clouds. Almost felt like we hit something. Like, it was the plane rocked. I lost navigation, radios. Fuel gauges started to move up and down.
1: The group huddling together, their raft taking on water.
0: Then it started to rain. You couldn't see nothing. All you seen was no whiteness.
1: Apart from some broken bones, blunt force injuries, and cuts, Outen says the group's spirits and faith remain untouched.
0: They saved me and my family, them, because if it wasn't for them, we probably would have still been out there right now.
1: A survivor, and above all, grateful to be alive.
3: Our thanks to George for that report. New this morning, the head of U.S. Border Patrol is stepping down. Michael Banks has served as Border Patrol chief throughout President Trump's second term. He announced his resignation in an interview with Fox News Thursday, saying he believes now is the right time to leave the agency. Let's get a check on the forecast with severe storms looming in parts of the country. NBC meteorologist Melissa McGee is tracking it for us. Good morning, Melissa.
4: And good morning, everyone. Rainy and cool weather will continue tonight in New England before a low pressure system slides off the northeast coast early Friday. There is the possibility of some severe thunderstorms across the Texas and Oklahoma panhandles and southern Kansas tonight, with the primary risk being large hail and strong winds. Tomorrow, that severe weather risk moves up across areas in the central plains, including portions of Kansas, eastern Nebraska, Missouri, and Iowa. Saturday and Sunday could feature more days of severe weather in the middle half of the country, and that risk looks to be strong to severe as well. The Pacific Northwest could see some showers early on your Friday, but the rest of the West Coast will be sunny and dry. Warm highs are expected across the Rockies and the Plain States. Temperatures, for the most part, will be hanging out in the 80s and 90s as we head into our upcoming weekend. That's a look at your national weather. Now back to you.
3: Thanks, Melissa. Coming up, we'll say hello to the newest members of Gotham City. And we're back in a minute with a race to be the global leader in robot manufacturing.
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3: We are back with a look at the growing population of humanoid robots in China. The country is the leading global force in the tech, and our Tom Yamas went into a factory to see firsthand how they're being built and how they might be used in the future.
7: Inside the ex-humanoid plant in Beijing, a new generation of robots is taking shape. Step by step, the robots are assembled, tested, and then programmed. They're big, bulky, ready to run or crawl through hazardous terrain.
8: It looks aggressive. Uh-huh. It's marching. Should it be seen as something that is going to be maybe part of your military one day?
9: No. We don't want the robots to do that. Yeah, we want robots to help people.
7: The company says these robots will make living easier.

0: by helping humans and could even be used in emergency situations.
1: So when you talk about helping out in the house, give me some examples, like help watch the children, help maybe elderly residents, clean dishes. I mean, what is it going to do?
2: The elderly, maybe, because less and less people want to have kids nowadays.
0: It's clear there's still a lot of experimenting going on, including this silicone-like face on the humanoid head.
1: What is this?
2: It's a bionic face because, like, in the future, we want the robot to have more, how to say, like, temperature. So we want it to, like, also look like human.
1: So you're going to put these faces, these heads on the robots?
2: Yeah, like, in the future.
0: Ex-Humanoid says these robots are still 3 to 5 years from hitting the market. Most of the functions we saw were controlled by remote, but the goal is full autonomy.
3: There is a big gap between what they can do physically and what they can do autonomously. This is where they need the training data and they need the improvements in the AI.
0: But China is closing that gap with startling speed. At a recent half marathon pitting Chinese humanoids besides real-life runners, a robot named Lightning won the race, finishing in just 50 minutes and 26 seconds. A record-breaking pace and a huge leap from last year's race, where many models could barely maintain their balance. Off the track, the technology is already being put to work in major cities. China has robots managing traffic at busy intersections. It's all part of an all-out sprint for tech dominance. Just like with EVs, solar panels, and cell phones, China is flooding the zone with more than 150 companies trying to outproduce the rest of the world. One part of the industry that is already bringing in cash, Rent-A-Robot. In China, these pint-sized humanoids are delivered straight to your door, like this soccer-playing robot we rented. A little rusty at first. But after a few face plants, this little guy finds his footing and he can kick around, even scoring some goals.
4: 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Our thanks to Tom Yamas for that look. Still to come, you know his number, but we're all waiting to know his name. More on Amazon MGM officially kicking off the search to find the next James Bond. James Bond, right?
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0: The name's Bond. James Bond.
1: Amazon MGM Studios announcing Thursday that the search for the next James Bond is officially underway. The studio offered few other details, but Variety reports that casting director Nina Gold will lead the charge. Gold is best known for her work on Game of Thrones and Star Wars. Denis Villeneuve is set to direct the 26th film in the legendary series. It'll be the first Bond made without the involvement, though, of Eon Productions. So, okay, who's going to play Bond, right? Names getting tossed out there. The internet likes Jacob Elordi, Henry Cavill, Regé Jean Page. His name has been floating around for years, so we will see. All right, sticking with casting news, and an official welcome to Gotham City's new residents.
2: Maybe we're not so different. Who are you under there?
3: I'm Vengeance.
1: Director Matt Reeves on Thursday confirming the new additions to the cast of The Batman Part 2. Sebastian Stan and Scarlett Johansson are both on board. They are rumored to be playing Harvey Dent, a.k.a. Two-Face, and his wife. Other new additions include Charles Dance as Dent's father and Brian Tyree Henry. Original stars Robert Pattinson, Andy Serkis, and Jeffrey Wright are all set to return for the anticipated sequel. It hits theaters in October 2027. Too early to talk about a part 3 or 4 or 5 with its popularity and success. I can see it happening. Coming up, a new look at the member of a minor league baseball team that is four legs. We'll be right back.
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5: Here's what's making headlines this morning. The Supreme Court ruled a widely used abortion pill can continue to be sent to patients by mail without an in-person doctor's appointment. The manufacturers of mifepristone asked the high court to step in after a New Orleans-based court of appeals restricted widespread access to the drug earlier this month. The Fifth Circuit's decision will remain blocked while litigation continues in the lower court. Senators have unanimously approved a measure to withhold their own pay during federal government shutdowns, instead receiving full back pay, quote, as soon as practicable after the date on which the government shutdown ends. The resolution will take effect after the 2026 midterm elections. A new development in the criminal investigation into the disappearance of Lynette Hooker. She's the American woman who went missing in the Bahamas. The Coast Guard releasing these new images exclusively to NBC News, saying they seized the couple's sailboat 40 miles off Florida's coast. An auction for the Lexus SUV in Karen Reed's murder trials was canceled after a private offer for an undisclosed amount was accepted. Reed was leasing the SUV in 2022 when she was accused of backing it into and killing her boyfriend. She was acquitted of murder and manslaughter charges last year. We'll be right back after the break.
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7: Some people say that TalkSport is possessed by the Premier League, but that's just not cricket. 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
5: We are back with the newest member of the dugout on a North Carolina minor league baseball team. NBC's George Solis caught up with the team to see what it takes to become a professional bat dog.
8: Each crack of the bat turns more than just heads in the stands on this field. That flash of black lightning charging towards the diamond isn't some one-trick pony. His name is Champ, a two-year-old Labrador, and he's the official bat dog of the Durham Bulls.
9: I can't think of a bat person that I'd be more excited about than a dog.
8: Owner and trainer Michael O'Donnell recalls pitching a bat dog wasn't exactly a home run.
10: When you presented this idea of a bat dog, they look at you and just say, are you crazy?
11: Absolutely. Absolutely.
8: Social media quickly proved the idea had legs. Millions have now watched the bat dog in action.
11: So far, we've hit every major sport. We've hit hockey. We've hit football. We're about to hit golf. It's morphed into so much more.
8: And it all started on this field.
11: I proposed on the dugout.
10: Right here.
11: Right on top of the dugout on first base side. We had our first date down third baseline up in the stands.
8: A pitch-perfect life. And though his dream of going pro after college didn't come true, life threw him a four-legged curveball named Ripken.
11: I needed to find a way to get back into the sport, so I said, what's better than teaching a dog to fetch bats and get back into the sport that I love?
8: Ripken is Champ's older brother and was the original Bulls' bat dog.
12: Over. Good boy.
8: Ripken, much like his brother, became a viral sensation and was beloved by all. But tragically, he passed away last year from a medical condition.
11: Unfortunately, God had other plans for him, and we lost him a little younger than we had hoped.
8: But the bat-fetching fervor didn't fall far from the tree.
13: It's really neat to see him take over and kind of feel those paws and know that he's doing his brother proud.
8: Here at his dog training facility, O'Donnell and his team are constantly at work. Photos and even the company logo keep Ripken's legacy alive.
13: I think building that bond and working with your dog every single day is super important.
8: So we put Champ to the test.
14: Champ, come. Place. Sit. Good boy.
8: Back at the ballpark, it's clear. Even when the Bulls are off to the races, it's Champ's chase that often steals the show.
15: I might have had a bad inning that inning, but I come in and, you know, I'm mad and I want to, you know, throw my glove or something. But I see him and I'm like, I'm just going to go down and pet him real quick.
8: And for O'Donnell, it's a full circle moment and proof that on a field, dreams do come true.
5: Yeah, and how about bringing that cuteness to the big leagues? We thank you so much for watching early today and ending your week with us. I'm Frances Rivera. Have a great Friday.
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5: Breaking overnight, President Trump heading home after a historic summit with Chinese President Xi Jinping. The major takeaways from day two of the high-stakes talks and what it could mean for the future of U.S.-China relations. We have a live report. Plus, explosive protests erupting across Cuba as a worsening energy crisis leaves much of the country in the dark. The message from the CIA director as he meets with Cuban leaders. Also this morning, health officials on alert over the deadly hantavirus outbreak. The Americans now hospitalized and in isolation after what officials call a high-risk exposure. What the CDC is doing right now to protect public health. New developments in the disappearance of an American woman in the Bahamas. The exclusive images of the couple's sailboat spotted 40 miles off the Florida coast as investigators raced to piece together what happened. And pandemonium. Meet the next generation of giant pandas preparing for their big journey to America. An inside look at where the two new furry residents will soon call home. Early today starts right now. Good morning. Glad you're with me. I'm Frances Rivera. We begin with President Trump wrapping up his second and final day in Beijing, headed back to Washington after a tea and another round of talks with President Xi. President Trump says the two leaders made fantastic deals and are on the same page when it comes to Iran. NBC's Alice Barr joins me now with what we know about the summit. Alice, good morning.
18: Good morning, Frances. President Trump spent his final day in Beijing at a leadership compound next to the Forbidden City, touring a garden with President Xi before sitting down for tea. President Trump told reporters they made deals that will be great for both countries. Speaking earlier to Fox News, he said China had agreed to buy a lot of soybeans and other farm products, but he did not give details. He also said China agreed to buy more American oil and 200 Boeing jets. But it's unclear if those are conclusive deals because the president said he thinks these are things that China agreed to. The president did seem confident when it comes to an agreement with China on Iran.
19: We feel very similar in Iran. We want that to end. We don't want them to have a nuclear weapon. We want the straits open. We're closing it now. They closed it, and we closed it on top of them. But we want the straits open, and we want them to get it ended, because it's a crazy thing. They're a little bit crazy, and that's no good.
18: In the Fox News interview, President Trump said President Xi was willing to help with the Iran conflict. NBC's Tom Yamas spoke to Secretary of State Marco Rubio, who said this is about the Strait of Hormuz. He said this about the Strait of Hormuz.
20: The Chinese side said they are not in favor of militarizing the Straits of Hormuz, and they're not in favor of a tolling system. And that's our position. We will never support an Iranian tolling system in the Straits of Hormuz, nor do we think they have a right to put mines in international waters.
21: What exactly did President Trump ask President Xi for when it comes to Iran?
20: He didn't ask him for anything. I mean, we're not asking for China's help. We don't need their help.
21: But he raises the issue.
20: We raise the issue to make clear what our position is. Iran cannot have a nuclear weapon.
18: NBC News has new reporting suggesting China explored plans to sell weapons to Iran. Two sources with knowledge of the matter say Chinese state-controlled companies discussed the possibility with Iranian officials. They said the plan involved Chinese companies shipping the weapons through third-party countries. It's unclear if the sales took place or if any of the weapons may have been shipped. A spokesperson for China's embassy here in Washington tells NBC News that China exercises strict control over its exports, adding, quote, China opposes groundless smear and ill-intentioned association. President Trump seemed to leave Beijing feeling optimistic about U.S. relations with China, and he has invited President Xi to visit Washington in September. Francis?
5: All right, Alice Barforce. Alice, thank you. New this morning, the head of U.S. Border Patrol is stepping down in the latest major leadership shakeup amid the president's immigration crackdown. Michael Banks has served as Border Patrol chief throughout President Trump's second term. He announced his resignation in an interview with Fox News Thursday, saying he believes he got the ship back on course and that now is the right time to leave the agency. Officials have not yet said who will take over the top post at Border Patrol. The CIA announcing Director John Ratcliffe met with Cuban officials in Havana yesterday to, quote, personally deliver President Trump's message that the United States is prepared to seriously engage on economic and security issues, but only if Cuba makes fundamental changes. One of those changes, quote, Cuba can no longer be a safe haven for adversaries in the Western Hemisphere. NBC's Claudio Lavanga joins us now with more on that. Good morning, Claudio.
22: Good morning, Francis. Well, that's right. The offer by the U.S. to engage with Cuba comes after President Trump repeatedly threatened to attack or even take over the island militarily. And just as Cuba is going through a serious economic and energy crisis. Now, as you mentioned, that offer came with a condition that Cuba does not harbor adversaries of the Western hemisphere. But Cuba has responded that it has provided enough evidence to prove that it does not constitute a threat to the U.S. national security, and also that it does not sponsor terrorism. Now, during that exclusive interview with Tom Yamas, the Secretary of State, Marco Rubio, also addressed that issue and talked about the United States plan for Cuba. Take a listen to what he said.
20: Our plan for Cuba is a prosperous future. That's what we want. It's in our national interest. And to have a prosperous Cuba, not to have a failed state 90 miles from our shores. So how do you have a prosperous state where people can succeed? Understand Cubans. You know this. You understand this as well as I do because of where we come from. Cubans are successful everywhere in the world except one place, Cuba. And so that's what we want. We want Cubans not to have to leave that island in order to be successful. But they can't because the current model they have it's broken. It doesn't work. And it'll never change as long as the people that are there now are running it.
22: Now, on Wednesday, the State Department also announced that U.S. is ready to deploy $100 million worth of direct aid, humanitarian aid, to the Cuban people, calling the Cuban government a corrupt regime that does not help its own people. Now, during that interview with Tom Yamas, Marco Rubio said that the only condition for that is that the aid is distributed by non-governmental sources, including the Catholic Church. He also said that he addressed that issue when he was here at the Vatican just last week, and he said that the Catholic Church is willing to play that role, Francis.
5: Okay, Claudio, thank you. Now to the war with Iran, as President Trump issues a new warning on Fox News.
23: I'm not going to be much more patient. No, I'm not. They're finished.
0: Now, they can make a deal, or they get annihilated. I don't want to do that. Yeah. But we have the greatest military.
5: It comes as the situation in the Strait of Hormuz remains highly volatile, with one ship reported seized and another attack near the strait. Meanwhile, talks between Lebanese and Israeli diplomats will continue today in Washington after 8 hours of positive talks yesterday. Here in the U.S., officials are monitoring the deadly Hunter virus. Health officials in Kansas say three people with high-risk exposure to the virus have been transferred to a local hospital for monitoring. The CDC says there are no confirmed cases in the U.S., but 41 Americans are being monitored across 16 states for possible exposure. This includes people who returned from the cruise ship that had an outbreak and non-passengers who were possibly exposed while they were traveling. Police in Michigan are searching for a suspect after a security camera captured an attempted home invasion. Kathy Park has more on the investigation and the homeowner who took action.
1: Police searching for the suspect seen in this chilling home security camera video taken just outside Detroit. The masked man dressed in a white coverall and boot covers tries to open the sliding door before peering inside.
3: He had a screwdriver in his hand and like a backpack on the front. And as soon as I saw that, I'm like, something's wrong.
1: He tries the door again, then moves to the window.
3: I just see this like blur of white go by the door.
1: That's when Victoria Williams, who had just returned from work, spotted him.
3: He was like, I'm just checking something for somebody. I said, I don't know who you are. And in the meantime, I'm hitting the 911 on my phone.
1: Moments later, she says the situation turned violent.
3: He's trying to push out our fence and he grabbed here and here on me and started pushing me backwards, trying to get through the fence.
1: After the struggle, Williams says the intruder broke free. And in the security footage, you can see him running away from the scene. Police reported finding some of his clothes nearby in a trash can and have yet to identify the suspect. Victoria's parents, who also live in that home, grateful their daughter is okay.
23: A minute or two one way or the other, and it could have been a very, very different story. All dressed up in white, you know, is that to try to prevent DNA, or is it because he had some really bad ideas if he got in the house?
1: While Victoria is recovering from the frightening ordeal, she's sharing her story as a warning for others to stay alert.
3: People have come forward. Oh, we saw him trying to jump your fence. We watched him try 4 or 5 times. And I'm like, if you see something suspicious like that, a man walking around in a hazmat suit, call the cops. If you're wrong, you're wrong. But who knows? You might be right in preventing something for somebody else.
5: Our thanks to Kathy for that report. Now let's get a check of the forecast. With severe storms looming in parts of the country as we head into the weekend, NBC meteorologist Melissa McGee is tracking for us. Good morning, Melissa.
24: And good morning, everyone. Rainy and cool weather will continue tonight in New England before a low pressure system slides off the northeast coast early Friday. There is the possibility of some severe thunderstorms across the Texas and Oklahoma panhandles and southern Kansas tonight, with the primary risk being large hail and strong winds. Tomorrow, that severe weather risk moves up across areas in the central plains, including portions of Kansas, eastern Nebraska, Missouri, and Iowa. Saturday and Sunday could feature more days of severe weather the middle half of the country, and that risk looks to be strong to severe as well. The Pacific Northwest could see some showers early on your Friday, but the rest of the West Coast will be sunny and dry. Warm highs are expected across the Rockies and the Plain States. Temperatures, for the most part, will be hanging out in the 80s and 90s as we head into our upcoming weekend. That's a look at your national weather. Now back to you.
5: Okay, Melissa, thank you. Coming up, all the action from this year's PGA Championship. And we're back in a minute with one man's mission to collect those now abandoned Spirit airplanes.
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2: Ever wonder what happens to planes when airlines go out of business? NBC News spoke to one man in charge of collecting aircrafts, and his latest mission involves those yellow Spirit planes after the company left a $500 million worth of leased planes sitting at airports nationwide. From our Phoenix affiliate, here's William Pitts.
3: There's just line after line of Spirit Airlines planes that are basically repos, flown out here to Goodyear by a guy who knows all too well what those pilots were going through.
4: Spirit Airlines didn't own these planes. They were leased, $500 million worth. And Bob Allen with Nomadic Air says the leasing company wanted them back.
5: I got a call that said, pull the trigger, get flight crews out to all of these various airports. We're going to give you a list.
6: This morning at 3 a.m., Spirit Airlines ceased operations.
4: Spirit was circling the drain for months, but the shutdown was immediate. No gate agents, no call center. Some of the planes were just left at the gate.
5: They're literally just abandoned by Spirit at that point. They close the doors, the airplanes sit where they parked when they dropped off passengers.
4: But Bob and his team had to move fast. The planes were just sitting there. No maintenance, no security, no one checking to see if any angry employee did anything to them.
5: So we had 6 hours to find 20 pilots for that initial group of airplanes.
4: Where to find 20 pilots on short notice? Bob says he started with the closest available pilots, the ones who now used to work for Spirit. Spirit shut down while some of them were still in the air, while some of them were getting ready for flights. Bob may be the repo man, but he knows how that goes.
5: The reason I'm empathetic to all this is because I've been in the same situation 4 or 5 times. I was with airlines that closed their doors overnight. I woke up the next morning not having a job. I'm worried about, well, how am I going to make my mortgage? How am I going to make my health care? I had little kids.
4: Bob hired as many former Spirit pilots as he could and sent them around the country. You can't just walk in and take a plane. Doesn't matter who you are. Those pilots were in place, but they had to convince airport officials they really were allowed to take the planes.
5: So that starts involving us literally sending pilots knocking on doors of airport security, the airport authority, and saying, I'm here to pick up our airplane. And then the airport authority looks at you like you're completely crazy.
4: But with the right paperwork and money to fuel the planes, they were in the air, flying to Goodyear and Marana, where these Spirit planes are now sitting on the side of the runway. Bob says they may be leased or sold. Sometimes just the engines are leased, or they might be scrapped entirely. The remains of an airline grounded in the Arizona sun.
2: What a fascinating look. Our thanks to William for that report. Still to come, the historic logjam at the PGA Championship. And make sure to leave room for some beef this Thanksgiving. More on the Bills and Chiefs renewing their rivalry.
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17: And they bring a pressure as well, and they get it knocked out as Witherspoon came under pressure, and Uchenna Nwosu is going the distance for a touchdown!
2: The 2026 NFL season will kick off the same way it ended 6 months earlier. The Seahawks will begin their title defense right here on NBC against the Patriots on September 9th, a rare Wednesday start for the league. The kickoff was moved back a day in order to accommodate the first ever regular season game played in Australia. Toward the end of the season, the Chiefs and Rams will attempt an encore of one of the greatest regular season games ever. They'll face off in prime time on December 3rd. And it's become as much a tradition as the Super Bowl itself. Patrick Mahomes and Josh Allen will renew their rivalry in front of the whole country when the Chiefs and Bills face off on Thanksgiving right here on NBC. Now to the world's number one golfer discovering that it's not actually that lonely at the top.
18: If the wind's blowing hard enough, it might actually affect the putts. He gave it a pretty good rap. He's going to get there. How about that?
2: Scotty Scheffler shot 5 birdies Thursday to finish the first round of the PGA Championship at 3 under. Unfortunately, though, 6 of his competitors did the same. Scheffler is currently in a 7-way tie for first. That's the most players to share a lead in a major tournament after 18 holes since 1969. He's going for back-to-back wins at the second major of the year. Coming up, a look at 2 giant pandas heading to the U.S. But first, the Supreme Court's ruling on a widely used abortion pill.
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2: Here's what's making headlines this morning. The Supreme Court ruled a widely used abortion pill can continue to be sent to patients by mail without an in-person doctor's appointment. The manufacturers of mifepristone asked the High Court to step in after a New Orleans-based court of appeals restricted widespread access to the drug earlier this month. The Fifth Circuit's decision will remain blocked while litigation continues in the lower court. Senators have unanimously approved a measure to withhold their own pay during federal government shutdowns, instead receiving full back pay, quote, as soon as practicable after a date on which the government shutdown ends. The chamber voting 99-0 to advance the piece of legislation earlier this week. The measure comes after the government was shut down for 43 days last year. The resolution will take effect after the 2026 midterm election. A new development in the criminal investigation into the disappearance of Lynette Hooker. She's the American woman who went missing in the Bahamas. The Coast Guard releasing these new images exclusively to NBC News, saying they seized the couple's sailboat 40 miles off Florida's coast. It's just the latest update as authorities continue to search for what happened to Lynette. An auction for the Lexus SUV in the Karen Reed murder trial was canceled after a private offer for an undisclosed amount was accepted. Reed was leasing the SUV in 2022 when she was accused of backing into and killing her boyfriend. She was acquitted of murder and manslaughter charges last year.
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2: We are back with the next generation of panda diplomacy between the U.S. and China. Two giant pandas are gearing up for an 8,000-mile trip to Atlanta. 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
23: The countdown is on for the return of giant pandas to Zoo Atlanta, with a fluffy pair of the iconic bears soon getting ready to roll.
24: They're this way.
23: We were invited to get a real-life look at Fushuang and Ping Ping, both 6 years old and U.S. bound, as part of a new 10-year conservation agreement. Panda fans will soon learn that Ping Ping loves to follow his keepers around. That's not your typical panda protocol. And that he's also a very dedicated bamboo eater.
1: while Fushuang, which means double happiness, is playful but nervous. She likes apples and resting her chin on her paw.
3: So you've known her since she was a baby?
5: Yeah. 2020, very cute. And very lovely and very smart. Yeah, smart.
1: It's all part of a revival in panda diplomacy here that for the U.S. started in 1972 after President Nixon's landmark visit to China. Now with President Trump on his own high-stakes trip, pandas on the move are seen as an unofficial measure of U.S.-China relations. With pairs of the treasured bears already in Washington and San Diego, Zoo Atlanta is renovating their panda enclosures to better help them adapt.
6: The journey begins here in the panda's hometown of Chengdu, at this research base where both of them were born and raised.
1: Soon, Fushuang and Ping Ping will be moved to another panda base in the lush mountains further south, where handlers will get them ready for the nearly 8,000-mile flight, their departure date a closely guarded secret. A send-off is always bittersweet for fans here in China, where pandas enjoy rock star status.
24: What are you going to tell your friends about the pandas?
25: I want to tell them about what they look like and what they're doing.
1: Fushuang and Ping Ping have never met, but will soon head out into the world together, creating pandemonium along the way. Janice Mackey Frayer, NBC News, Chengdu, China.
2: We are excited to have that cuteness back. All right, coming up on today, the third hour is hitting the road, broadcasting live from the birthplace of America, Colonial Williamsburg, as the country counts down to the 250th anniversary of our nation's founding. It's going to be a fun show showing how the city has played an important role in our nation's history. We thank you so much for watching early today and winding down the week with us. I'm Frances Rivera. Hope you have a great Friday and even better weekend. We'll see you back here Monday morning.
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2: Breaking overnight, President Trump wrapping up a historic summit with Chinese President Xi Jinping. The major takeaways from day two of the high-stakes talks and what it could mean for the future of U.S.-China relations. Also this morning, health officials on alert over the deadly hantavirus outbreak. The Americans now hospitalized and in isolation after what officials call a high-risk exposure. What the CDC is doing right now to protect public health. Plus, explosive protests erupting across Cuba as a worsening energy crisis leaves much of the country in the dark. The message from the CIA director as he meets with Cuban leaders. And shocking new video shows a plane crashing into a home, bursting into flames. The latest on the deadly disaster that killed at least two people. And the face of the future will take you inside one of China's most advanced robot factories for a firsthand look at how these human-like machines are being built. And just how close they are to changing the way we live. Early today starts right now. Good morning. Glad you're with me. I'm Frances Rivera. We begin with President Trump wrapping up his second and final day in Beijing, heading back to Washington after a tea and another round of talks with President Xi. President Trump says the two leaders made fantastic deals and are on the same page when it comes to Iran. NBC's Alice Barr joins me now with what we know about the summit. Alice, good morning.
4: Good morning, Francis. President Trump spent his final day in Beijing at a leadership compound next to the Forbidden City, touring a garden with President Xi before sitting down for tea. President Trump told reporters they made deals that will be great for both countries. Speaking earlier on Fox News, he said China agreed to buy a lot of soybeans and other farm products, but didn't give details. He also said China agreed to buy more American oil and 200 Boeing jets. But it's unclear if those are conclusive deals because the president said he thinks these are things China agreed to. The president did seem confident when it comes to agreeing with China on Iran.
7: We feel very similar, right? We want that to end. We don't want them to have a nuclear weapon. We want the straits open. We're closing it now. They closed it, then we closed it on top of them. But we want the straits open. And we want them to get it ended because it's a crazy thing. They're a little bit crazy, and that's no good.
4: In the Fox News interview, President Trump said President Xi was willing to help with the Iran conflict. NBC's Tom Yamas spoke to Secretary of State Marco Rubio, who said this about the Strait of Hormuz.
8: The Chinese side said they are not in favor of militarizing the Straits of Hormuz, and they're not in favor of a tolling system. And that's our position. We will never support an Iranian tolling system in the Straits of Hormuz, nor do we think they have a right to put mines in international waters.
9: What exactly did President Trump ask President Xi for when it comes to Iran?
8: He didn't ask him for anything. I mean, we're not asking for China's help. We don't need their help.
9: But he raises the issue.
8: We raise the issue to make clear what our position is. Iran cannot have a nuclear weapon.
4: NBC News has new reporting suggesting China explored plans to sell weapons to Iran. Two sources with knowledge of the matter say Chinese state-controlled companies discussed the possibility with Iranian officials. They said the plan involved Chinese companies shipping the weapons through third-party countries. It's unclear if the sales took place or if any of the weapons may have been shipped. A spokesperson for China's embassy here in Washington tells NBC News that China exercises strict control over its exports, adding, quote, China opposes groundless smear and ill-intentioned association. President Trump seemed to be leaving Beijing feeling optimistic about U.S. relations with China, and he has invited President Xi to visit Washington in September. Francis?
2: Alice, thank you. Here in the U.S., officials are monitoring the deadly Hunter virus. Health officials in Kansas say three people with high-risk exposure to the virus have been transferred to a local hospital for monitoring. The CDC says there are no confirmed cases in the U.S., but 41 Americans are being monitored across 16 states for possible exposure. This includes people who returned from the cruise ship that had an outbreak and non-passengers who were possibly exposed while they were traveling. The CIA announcing Director John Ratcliffe met with Cuban officials in Havana yesterday to, quote, personally deliver President Trump's message that the United States is preparing to seriously engage on economic and security issues, but only if Cuba makes fundamental changes. One of those changes, quote, Cuba can no longer be a safe haven for adversaries in the Western Hemisphere. NBC's Claudia Lavanga joins us now with more. Good morning, Claudia.
10: Good morning, Francis. Well, that's right. That offer by the U.S. to engage with Cuba comes after President Trump repeatedly threatened to attack and even take over the island militarily. And just as the island is going through a serious economic and energy crisis. Now, as you mentioned, that offer to engage with Cuba comes with one condition, that the island stops harboring adversaries of the Western Hemisphere. But Cuba replied that it has provided plenty of evidence that prove that Cuba does not represent a threat to the U.S. national security, and also that it does not sponsor terrorism. Now, during that exclusive interview with Tom Yamas, the Secretary of State, Marco Rubio, also addressed the issue with Cuba and also the plan for the United States for the island. Take a listen to what he said.
8: Our plan for Cuba is a prosperous future. That's what we want. It's in our national interest. And to have a prosperous Cuba, not to have a failed state 90 miles from our shores. So how do you have a prosperous state where people can succeed? Understand Cubans. You know this. You understand this as well as I do because of where we come from. Cubans are successful everywhere in the world except one place, Cuba. And so that's what we want. We want Cubans not to have to leave that island in order to be successful. But they can't. Because the current model they have it's broken. It doesn't work. And it'll never change as long as the people that are there now are running it.
10: Now, on Wednesday, the State Department also said the U.S. is ready to deliver $100 million worth of aid directly to the Cuban people, calling the Cuban government a corrupt regime that doesn't take care of its own people. But also that comes with a condition. The Secretary of State, Marco Rubio, speaking again during that exclusive interview with Tom Llamas, said that that should be delivered only by non-governmental sources, including the Catholic Church. Rubio said that while he was here at the Vatican last week, he talked about that issue and that proposal, and he said that the Catholic Church is willing to play that role, Francis.
2: Claudio, thank you. An investigation is underway in Ohio after a deadly plane crash. Two people were killed when a small plane crashed into a home. Akron police say the two victims were on the plane and no one inside the home was injured. The garage was fully engulfed in flames. According to State Highway Patrol, the plane took off from a regional airport about 3 miles east of the crash.

0: We're coming on top of the clouds. Almost felt like we hit something. It was the plane rocked. I lost navigation, radios, fuel gauges started to move up and down.
1: The group huddling together, their raft taking on water.
2: And it started to rain. You couldn't see nothing. All you were seeing was no whiteness.
1: Apart from some broken bones, blunt force injuries, and cuts, Outen says the group's spirits and faith remain untouched.
2: They saved me and my family, them, because if it wasn't for them, we probably would have still been over there right now.
1: A survivor, and above all, grateful to be alive.
3: Our thanks to George for that report. New this morning, the head of U.S. Border Patrol is stepping down. Michael Banks has served as Border Patrol chief throughout President Trump's second term. He announced his resignation in an interview with Fox News Thursday, saying he believes now is the right time to leave the agency. Let's get a check on the forecast with severe storms looming in parts of the country. NBC meteorologist Melissa McGee is tracking it for us. Good morning, Melissa.
4: And good morning, everyone. Rainy and cool weather will continue tonight in New England before a low pressure system slides off the northeast coast early Friday. There is the possibility of some severe thunderstorms across the Texas and Oklahoma panhandles and southern Kansas tonight, with the primary risk being large hail and strong winds. Tomorrow, that severe weather risk moves up across areas in the central plains, including portions of Kansas, eastern Nebraska, Missouri, and Iowa. Saturday and Sunday could feature more days of severe weather in the middle half of the country, and that risk looks to be strong to severe as well. The Pacific Northwest could see some showers early on your Friday, but the rest of the West Coast will be sunny and dry. Warm highs are expected across the Rockies and the Plain States. Temperatures, for the most part, will be hanging out in the 80s and 90s as we head into our upcoming weekend. That's a look at your national weather. Now back to you.
3: Thanks, Melissa. Coming up, we'll say hello to the newest members of Gotham City. And we're back in a minute with a race to be the global leader in robot.
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3: We are back with a look at the growing population of humanoid robots in China. The country is the leading global force in the tech, and our Tom Yamas went into a factory to see firsthand how they're being built and how they might be used in the future.
9: Inside the ex-humanoid plant in Beijing, a new generation of robots is taking shape. Step by step, the robots are assembled, tested, and then programmed. They're big, bulky, ready to run or crawl through hazardous terrain.
10: It looks aggressive. Uh-huh. It's marching. Should it be seen as something that is going to be maybe part of your military one day?
11: No. We don't want the robots to do that. Yeah, we want robots to help people.
9: The company says these robots will make living easier by helping humans and could even be used in emergency situations.
10: So when you talk about helping out in the house, give me some examples, like help watch the children, help maybe elderly residents, clean dishes. I mean, what is it going to do?
11: The elderly, maybe, because less and less people want to have kids nowadays.
9: It's clear there's still a lot of experimenting going on, including this silicone-like face on the humanoid head.
10: What is this?
11: It's a bionic face, because like in the future, we want the robot to have more, temperature. So we want it like also look like human.
10: So you're going to put these faces, these heads on the robots?
11: Yeah, like in the future.
9: Ex-Humanoid says these robots are still 3 to 5 years from hitting the market. Most of the functions we saw were controlled by

0: remote, but the goal is full autonomy.
1: There is a big gap between what they can do physically and what they can do autonomously. This is where they need the training data and they need the improvements in the AI.
0: But China is closing that gap with startling speed. At a recent half marathon pitting Chinese humanoids besides real-life runners, a robot named Lightning won the race, finishing in just 50 minutes and 26 seconds. A record-breaking pace and a huge leap from last year's race, where many models could barely maintain their balance. Off the track, the technology is already being put to work in major cities. China has robots managing traffic at busy intersections. It's all part of an all-out sprint for tech dominance. Just like with EVs, solar panels, and cell phones, China is flooding the zone with more than 150 companies trying to outproduce the rest of the world. One part of the industry that is already bringing in cash, Rent-A-Robot. In China, these pint-sized humanoids are delivered straight to your door, like this soccer-playing robot we rented. A little rusty at first. But after a few face plants, this little guy finds his footing and he can kick around, even scoring some goals.
2: 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Our thanks to Tom Yamas for that look. Still to come, you know his number, but we're all waiting to know his name. More on Amazon MGM officially kicking off the search to find the next James Bond. James Bond, right?
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0: The name's Bond. James Bond.
1: Amazon MGM Studios announcing Thursday that the search for the next James Bond is officially underway. The studio offered few other details, but Variety reports that casting director Nina Gold will lead the charge. Gold is best known for her work on Game of Thrones and Star Wars. Denis Villeneuve is set to direct the 26th film in the legendary series. It'll be the first Bond made without the involvement, though, of Eon Productions. So, okay, who's going to play Bond, right? Names getting tossed out there. The internet likes Jacob Elordi, Henry Cavill, Regis Jean-Page. His name has been floating around for years, so we will see. All right, sticking with casting news and an official welcome to Gotham City's new residents.
2: Maybe we're not so different. Who are you under there?
3: I'm Vengeance.
1: Director Matt Reeves on Thursday confirming the new additions to the cast of The Batman Part 2. Sebastian Stan and Scarlett Johansson are both on board. They are rumored to be playing Harvey Dent, a.k.a. Two-Face, and his wife. Other new additions include Charles Dance as Dent's father and Brian Tyree Henry. Original stars Robert Pattinson, Andy Serkis, and Jeffrey Wright are all set to return for the anticipated sequel. It hits theaters in October 2027. Too early to talk about a part 3 or 4 or 5 with its popularity and success. I can see it happening. Coming up, a new look at the member of a minor league baseball team that is four legs.
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1: The here's what's making headlines this morning. The Supreme Court ruled a widely used abortion pill can continue to be sent to patients by mail without an in-person doctor's appointment. The manufacturers of mifepristone asked the high court to step in after a New Orleans-based court of appeals restricted widespread access to the drug earlier this month. The Fifth Circuit's decision will remain blocked while litigation continues in the lower court. Senators have unanimously approved a measure to withhold their own pay during federal government shutdowns, instead receiving full back pay, quote, as soon as practicable after the date on which the government shutdown ends. The resolution will take effect after the 2026 midterm elections. A new development in the criminal investigation into the disappearance of Lynette Hooker. She's the American woman who went missing in the Bahamas. The Coast Guard releasing these new images exclusively to NBC News, saying they seized the couple's sailboat 40 miles off Florida's coast. An auction for the Lexus SUV in Karen Reed's murder trials was canceled after a private offer for an undisclosed amount was accepted. Reed was leasing the SUV in 2022 when she was accused of backing it into and killing her boyfriend. She was acquitted of murder and manslaughter charges last year. We'll be right back after the break.
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1: We are back with the newest member of the dugout on a North Carolina minor league baseball team. NBC's George Solis caught up with the team to see what it takes to become a professional bat dog.
8: Each crack of the bat turns more than just heads in the stands on this field. That flash of black lightning charging towards the diamond isn't some one-trick pony. His name is Champ, a two-year-old Labrador, and he's the official bat dog of the Durham Bulls.
9: I can't think of a bat person that I'd be more excited about than a dog.
8: Owner and trainer Michael O'Donnell recalls pitching a bat dog wasn't exactly a home run.
10: When you presented this idea of a bat dog, they look at you and just say, are you crazy?
9: Absolutely. Absolutely.
8: Social media quickly proved the idea had legs. Millions have now watched the bat dog in action.
9: So far, we've hit every major sport. We've hit hockey. We've hit football. We're about to hit golf. It's morphed into so much more.
8: And it all started on this field.
9: I proposed on the dugout.
10: Right here.
9: Right on top of the dugout on first base side. We had our first date down third baseline up in the stands.
8: A pitch-perfect life. And though his dream of going pro after college didn't come true, life threw him a four-legged curveball named Ripken.
9: I needed to find a way to get back into the sport, so I said, what's better than teaching a dog to fetch bats and get back into the sport that I love?
8: Ripken is Champ's older brother and was the original Bulls' bat dog.
11: Over. Good boy.
8: Ripken, much like his brother, became a viral sensation and was beloved by all. But tragically, he passed away last year from a medical condition.
9: Unfortunately, God had other plans for him, and we lost him a little younger than we had hoped.
8: But the bat-fetching fervor didn't fall far from the tree.
9: It's really neat to see him take over and kind of fill those paws and know that he's doing his brother proud.
8: Here at his dog training facility, O'Donnell and his team are constantly at work. Photos and even the company logo keep Ripken's legacy alive.
9: I think building that bond and working with your dog every single day is super important.
8: So we put Champ to the test.
10: Champ, come. Place. Sit. Good boy.
8: Back at the ballpark, it's clear. Even when the Bulls are off to the races, it's Champs Chase that often steals the show.
12: I might have had a bad inning that inning, but I come in and, you know, I'm mad and I want to, you know, throw my glove or something. But I see him and I'm like, I'm just going to go down and pet him real quick.
8: And for O'Donnell, it's a full circle moment and proof that on a field, dreams do come true.
1: Yeah, and how about bringing that cuteness to the big leagues? We thank you so much for watching early today and ending your week with us. I'm Frances Rivera. Have a great Friday.
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14: Right now on Morning News Now, heading home, President Trump on his way back to Washington this morning after that high-stakes summit with Chinese President Xi Jinping. Both leaders saying progress was made on issues between the two superpowers, with President Trump touting trade deals and talks over the war with Iran, one of China's closest economic allies.
15: We did discuss Iran. We feel very similar to Iran. We want that to end. We don't want them to have a nuclear weapon. We want the straits open.
14: We'll take you to Beijing for the key takeaways from the trip and the implications here at home. Also this morning, an historic visit to Havana by the head of the CIA, and the Supreme Court preserving access to the abortion pill, at least for now. We will bring you the latest from Washington. Plus, needs improvement, a new report revealing a growing challenge in classrooms nationwide. A look at what is behind the learning recession and the new efforts to reverse that trend. And buzz off. That's right. It's about that time again when summer bugs crawl, bite, fly back into our lives. For a lot of us, that includes the invasive spotted lanternfly. We'll tell you about the new efforts to stomp out the problem before it begins. Our last headline is a visual one. Who's the stranger?
16: Good morning.
14: I'm angering with?
16: I am Joe Fryer. Really, I am. The beard is gone.
14: It's been how long?
16: 9 years I had a beard, and finally the decision was made. Time for the beard to go away.
14: So exciting. So,
16: I know. It is exciting. It's very weird. Also, I feel the breeze in the studio more than I ever
14: the
16: have before.
14: Hasn't been out
16: I
14: and
16: feel
14: about.
16: Like
14: See,
16: I'm
14: now
16: cold
14: you feel like
16: now.
14: It's cold
16: I needed
14: in
16: the
14: here.
16: Beard. There we go.
14: I'm always asking to warm it up.
16: We'll delve into this a little bit more.
14: Yeah, we will.
16: A little bit. Good to have you with us. I am Joe Fryer.
14: And I'm Savannah Sellers. Thank you so much for starting your Friday morning with us. We are going to begin this hour with the end of President Trump's summit in China. The president left Beijing earlier this morning after 2 days of highly anticipated talks with China's leader Xi Jinping. Before departing, Mr. Trump hailed, quote, fantastic trade deals with China and said a lot of different problems were settled, but no major deals or details were announced.
16: Throughout the summit, the two world leaders lavished praise upon each other, calling relations between the two countries the most important in the world. But Xi issued some harsh warnings for President Trump on Taiwan, saying that issue could, quote, put the relationship in great jeopardy. Other major topics of the summit included the global economy and the war with Iran. President Trump said both he and Xi want that conflict to end. President Trump was gracious to his host throughout the trip, repeatedly thanking Xi and extending an invite to the White House.
15: President Xi is going to be coming to the United States, and we will be reciprocal, like reciprocal trade. The visit will be reciprocal. You're going to walk away, hopefully very impressed, like I'm very impressed with China.
16: In a few minutes, we're going to bring you analysis on what we learned from this summit. But let's begin in Beijing with NBC News international correspondent Janice Mackey Frayer. Janice, good morning. Good to have you with us again. So just tell us more about what unfolded on this second and final day of the summit.
17: Well, the second day had more warm words, Joe, between the two leaders, but also very little substance. President Trump went to Zhongnanhai. This is the beautiful compound near the Forbidden City that is the seat of power here. He had a private walk with China's leader Xi Jinping. They looked at trees and roses. President Trump later hinted at possible deals for aircraft, agriculture, and energy. There was more talk of cooperation, but really nothing was announced on tariffs or trade or appeared to be resolved with Taiwan. They really played up stability on this trip, but they fell short of presenting actual evidence of it. In my view, perhaps the only deliverable so far, President Xi has promised he would bring rose seeds for President Trump when he visits in September. Joe?
18: Yeah, and big development there with him being invited to visit. Janice, some of the sharpest language, though, that we heard from China's President Xi, it was on the issue of Taiwan. He warned President Trump first day of this summit that if the issue was, according to him, handled poorly by the U.S., there would be, quote, clashes and even conflicts, putting the entire relationship in great jeopardy. Tell us, Janice, what did the U.S. have to say about that? And more broadly, with what you mentioned a moment ago, and with that in mind, what we learned about the dynamic between these two leaders?
17: Well, for Beijing, Taiwan was the issue of this summit. But for the U.S. side, it wasn't even mentioned in the readouts. And Secretary of State Marco Rubio seemed to downplay it. Over the 2 days, we saw Xi Jinping really lean into this relationship with President Trump, who sees him as a friend, to try and make clear that there's no crossing the red line on Taiwan. And his warning sounded blunt after that grand welcome and all of the pleasantries and talk of cooperation. Beijing will continue to push the U.S. to either delay or scale back arms sales to Taiwan, and it will probably find its way onto the agenda when the two men meet next. The thing is, U.S. presidents have never discussed arms sales with China's leadership. That it's part of the U.S.-China conversation now is why there is some anxiety about a possible shift in U.S. support.
16: Janice, you mentioned no deals announced after this summit, but do you think the groundwork was laid for any potential future deals?
17: Well, President Trump talked of fantastic deals being made, and it's likely they are in the works. He did say there was an order for 200 Boeing aircraft, but that has yet to be confirmed by anyone at Boeing or the White House. Going into this summit, some agreements were expected for China to buy more soybeans, beef, and other ag products, as well as energy. Doesn't seem there was any progress made to ease the hold on rare earths or critical minerals. There were more than a dozen CEOs on the trip, and they held a meeting at the Great Hall of the People with China's premier, Li Qiang. He's the second most powerful official in the country. It was there that I was able to ask NVIDIA Jensen Huang why he made this trip. And he told me it's an incredible opportunity to represent the United States and that he wants to support the president. And that was a theme with all of those CEOs there. Yes, they were looking for deals. They were looking for access and influence. But overall, they all said that they were there to support President Trump.
18: Janice, of course, the war with Iran, that was another key part of the summit, the Strait of Hormuz, and it's the impact on that part of the world. Walk us through what happened in discussion there, what they have to say about this conflict.
17: Well, this was the one area where the two men seem somewhat on the same page. In remarks at Zhongnanhai, President Trump said they both believed Iran should not have a nuclear weapon, and they agreed the Strait of Hormuz needs to remain open. If Xi Jinping plans to use China's influence with Tehran, he certainly didn't telegraph it. The Chinese leader has been very careful to not appear too aligned with Washington on Iran. Iran, of course, is an ally of China. They are a key buyer of Iranian oil. For weeks, China has said that it wants the conflict to end, that a ceasefire must take hold, and that the Strait of Hormuz must remain open. But he didn't. He was very, very careful to not appear like he and President Trump had made some sort of deal between themselves on how to proceed with Iran.
16: All right, Janice, thank you so much.
18: Well, for more analysis on the summit, let's bring in Dominic Chu. He is an analyst for China and Northeast Asia at Eurasia Group. Dominic, good morning. Thank you for being with us. So we just heard there from Janice about some of the deals President Trump secured on his first visit to China in nearly a decade, or at least some areas of agreement that we heard about. Do you think it was a successful trip? What's your big takeaway?
19: Morning. Thanks for having me here. I think it is a successful trip insofar as the expectations were modest to begin with. The primary objective of this summit is to maintain stable relations, to maintain the good vibes between the two leaders, and to maintain what I think the Chinese are now getting on board with, the concept of a managed competitive relationship between the two great powers. Both sides know that they have these structural differences that will never be resolved or are very difficult to be resolved. But nevertheless, they acknowledge that communication, negotiation, discussion is now part and parcel of managing those differences, whether it is in technology competition, whether it is in trade, or whether it is in the strategic issues such as the war in Iran or over Taiwan. So I think if we use that as the benchmark for assessing whether or not the trip is a success, I would say that it is.
16: So President Trump, we know, praised his host throughout the summit, calling Xi a great leader, saying, quote, we're going to have a fantastic future together. Does this summit just make that more likely? Realistically, what does it do for U.S. relations with China moving forward?
19: I think the relationship will continue to be dominated by those issues that I think Janice and others have mentioned. Trade is still a big issue. The U.S. We're all waiting for the Section 301 tariff investigations to conclude sometime later this summer. We are expecting the old tariff wall against China to be rebuilt in some fashion. It doesn't seem like this summit has successfully, if that is the benchmark, to eliminate tariffs between the two countries. But that was not the expectation to begin with. I think that as long as both countries realize that the two leaders are intentional to make stability the priority in managing the relationship between the two countries, that the deals, the individual small deals that we have discussed, you know, agricultural purchases, Boeing aircraft orders, that could be continue to be worked on at the working level and at the level of individual companies.
18: Dom, as our colleague Janice had mentioned, the war with Iran seemed to be an area of agreement for the two leaders, and certainly the Strait of Hormuz, and them both expressing the desire, the need for that to be opened and to end this impact that we've seen on oil, on the economy. But what do you think happens from here? Do you think the president is actually going to get any help from Xi in getting that strait open back up?
19: I doubt so. I think the series of statements that President Trump claimed that President Xi has agreed to are pretty much the lowest common denominator that both countries can come to an agreement with, that Iran can never possess nuclear weapons, that the Strait of Hormuz should be free and open to all. Those are already positions, official positions held by Beijing. They've been held since the start of the war in Iran, and they have not changed. What has changed is that now that both presidents agree to these statements, but the Chinese have not promised any concrete commitments to actually assist the United States in keeping the Strait of Hormuz open or pressuring Tehran to bring them to the negotiation table in earnest. And from that respect, I don't think the Chinese have committed to assisting the United States in any way.
18: All right. Dominic Chu, thank you so much for joining us. Good to see you.
16: Back in Washington, the Supreme Court issued a decision that preserves certain forms of access to the most commonly used abortion drug, mifepristone.
18: For now, the pill will continue to be available by mail and through telehealth appointments, even in states where abortion is banned. Yesterday, the justices extended a pause on a lower court ruling that attempted to severely restrict access while a lawsuit over the drug plays out in Louisiana.
16: For more, let's bring in NBC News Capitol Hill correspondent Melanie Zanona. Mel, good to have you with us. So we don't really know how or if the justices were split on this. This was not a traditional decision. It was an order, so the count is not public. But what are we learning about the decision and what comes next?
20: Yeah, good morning, guys. There has been a lot of uncertainty over the abortion pill over these past few weeks. And remember, it all stems from a lawsuit that the state of Louisiana is bringing against the FDA. And their argument has been that mail-in access to abortion should be illegal and banned because people in states like Louisiana, where abortion is illegal, they are using the mail and telehealth medicine in order to get around that ban. Now, initially, a lower court did essentially side with Louisiana, but the Supreme Supreme Court has stepped in to restore access through the mail to the abortion pill, at least while it considers the underlying case. So for now, mail-in access to abortion is safe. The big question, though, guys, is what the Supreme Court is ultimately going to rule on that underlying case. That could actually be much longer before we see a ruling there.
18: Mel, I want to turn to some other D.C. headlines. So the CIA released new photos last night. This is of a meeting between the director of the CIA, John Ratcliffe, and Cuban officials in Havana. And just some context here with what's going on with Cuba. It's been in a serious energy crisis ever since the U.S. ousted Venezuelan leader Nicolas Maduro in January because that cut off a critical oil supply for Cuba. Since then, President Trump has hinted at possible military action there, making comments like saying that Cuba could be next. How unusual was this meeting and what came out of it?
20: Yeah, quite unusual, quite rare. But President Trump has been really fixated on Cuba in the wake of Venezuela. And particularly, he wants to see regime change in Cuba. That's also been a longtime goal of Secretary of State Marco Rubio. But a CIA official says the reason for this visit is that they wanted to go there. And they expressed that President Trump would be willing to offer both economic guarantees as well as some security guarantees, but only if there are, quote, fundamental changes that Cuba is willing to make. And meanwhile, the readout we got from the Cuban government is that they said that they are not a threat to U.S. national security and that they made clear during this meeting that there's no reason that they should be on a list of countries that sponsor terrorism. So it's really unclear what actually came out of this meeting, if there was any serious progress that was actually made. I should note that Cuban regime change has really been a non-starter for Cuba. And so the question now is what comes next? You did mention military action. That's something that Trump has technically not ruled out. But at the same time, according at least to White House officials or people close to the White House, people close to Trump, there is very little appetite for that route right now, especially as the administration is still dealing with Iran.
16: Mel, let's talk about your beat, Capitol Hill. Yet another war powers vote failed yesterday. This time it was in the House. It's the third time Republicans in that chamber blocked an effort that's meant to just compel President Trump to withdraw U.S. troops from the Iran war. Just like we saw in the Senate Wednesday, though, more lawmakers are joining this effort, trying to rein in the president's power. Real quick, tell us more about this vote.
20: Yeah, an extremely fascinating vote yesterday. This resolution technically did fail, but just barely. It was a tie vote, which constitutes a fail in the House. And when you look at the breakdown, it was quite interesting to see that there are some signs of waning support for Donald Trump's war with Iran among Republicans. There were three Republicans who voted in support of this resolution to rein in Trump's war powers. That includes Thomas Massey. He is someone who has consistently voted with Democrats on these resolutions. But then there were two new Republicans who also supported this resolution. That includes Brian Fitzpatrick of Pennsylvania and Tom Barrett of Michigan, both of them in extremely tough races. So I think it is just a sign that at least in some parts of the country, this war with Iran and gas prices are becoming very politically toxic. John, right. Savannah.
16: Mel, thank you so much. Appreciate it. Mother Nature has a weather medley in store over the next couple of days.
18: Angie Lastman's here with more on what we can expect with our morning news now forecast. Hey, Angie.
0: I like how you guys put that. A weather medley, a mixed bag. We've got a lot going on, a couple of spots that could potentially be some trouble spots for weekend plans. And even this morning, we're already getting things ramped up across parts of the Midwest. But it's this slow-moving front that's going to kind of work across the plains today and really ramp things up as we get into the second half of our day, late into the afternoon hours. Specifically, if you live across Iowa, I want you to be aware of this. Des Moines, Waterloo included in this enhanced risk, but more broadly, stretching all the way down into Texas, we've got the potential to see some of those stronger storms. It looks like the hail and the wind gusts are going to be the main threat. Tornado risk is on the low end, so that's always good news, but still the hail and wind, something that you're very much going to have to deal with across that region today. Meanwhile, we look ahead into tomorrow. Your weekend kicks off with more of these thunderstorms kind of firing up along that warm front, and we're going to see this kind of slight risk unfold once again across some of those same areas. So stretching across Iowa back to the west, you'll notice the hail, the wind gusts are our main threats. And again, the tornado risk is going to be on the low end. So good news, at least for the threat of tornadoes. We're not going to have to watch for that. However, that severe outbreak not done as we get into Sunday. We have the potential to see it yet again. Multiple areas of intense storms are going to be possible. A couple of strong tornadoes also included in this. You can see that enhanced risk
20: including some of those same areas that are going to have to deal with it today and tomorrow into Sunday. We'll see the damaging hail and the wind gusts be possible as well. It's going to be kind of a bumpy go when it goes, when it comes to the severe weather through at least the weekend, guys. Otherwise, we've got some warm highs that are in place. This is just one of the ingredients that's helping fire up some of those storms, but 95 in Wichita today, 76 in Peoria, high 80s in Minneapolis, not so much along the East Coast where temperatures are into the low 70s for Washington, D.C., and 54 degrees is all you're going to get in Boston today. Tomorrow, though, the warmth makes its way to the East Coast. We've got 80s for Philadelphia, high 70s for Detroit, upper 80s for Tulsa, and then we finish out our weekend and head into the next week with temperatures really ramping up. You ask and you shall receive. 91 degrees on Tuesday in New York City.
2: Wow.
20: We've got 96 on Monday in Richmond, 90s for Lexington early in the week. Pittsburgh, same story as well, with a high of 94 on Monday and 93 on Tuesday. So warm temperatures on tap for folks across the East. Our friends across the West, still no break in sight for them when it comes
16: to... So you're saying I'll feel the sun on my face, is what you're
20: I
16: saying.
20: I think you might need a little extra sunscreen,
16: a little
20: Joe
16: extra
20: Fryer.
16: Sunscreen. So
20: I
16: here's
20: see
16: the
20: this transformation.
16: Here's the story. Angie was my emotional support meteorologist yesterday when I went to shave this off. This is her taking video.
20: Yeah.
16: We went right here at 30 Rock, a place called Barbarino's. And yeah, there it is. 9 years. There's the mustache.
20: I made a brief
16: moment of mustache.
20: I made him do the mustache, and I kind of liked the mustache. It was not a consideration. No, not at all. I just forced him to do that.
2: Wow. we should have gotten bobs for today or something. You know?
20: No. Okay, I'll let you do that.
16: Throwing everyone off.
20: It looks great, though.
16: Thank you so much. And next hour, we're going to have... There's my reaction, my genuine reaction. We'll have Savannah's reaction next hour when she saw it this morning.
2: Into the makeup room. I was blind without glasses. I'm like, who is this, and what are you saying to me?
16: My mother just saw it for the first time here on TV, and she just texted me. She approved. She liked the beard, but
20: well,
16: she approves.
20: So. If mom approves, then everybody approves.
2: There you go.
16: All right. Thanks, Angie.
20: You got it.
16: Much more to come here on Morning News Now later this hour. Some controversy at the doctor's office. A new chatbot being used to give medical professionals a second opinion. We're going to show you how it works and why some critics say it's putting patients at risk.
18: After the break, mounting tension in the Middle East after more ships are attacked in the Strait of Hormuz. We'll be right back.

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5: We're back now with the latest on the situation in the Middle East and that ongoing blockade of the Strait of Hormuz.
6: Tensions appear to be growing again amid reports of more incidents involving ships in that vital waterway. British authorities report one vessel anchored off the coast of the United Arab Emirates was seized by unknown forces in the strait. And Indian authorities say another ship off the coast of Oman was reportedly sunk. It's also unclear who attacked it.
5: NBC News Chief International Correspondent Keir Simmons joins us from Tel Aviv to talk through this and other headlines from the region. Keir, good morning. So what can you tell us first about these incidents and the broader situation in the strait right now?
7: Yeah, I mean, the broader situation is that very little shipping is getting through. There has been something of an uptick, but not much. And then you described those incidents reported of a ship sinking and another ship being taken towards the Iranian coast, which I think suggests that the Iranians are behind these attacks and these maneuvers by this particular ship, and that just paints a picture, doesn't it, of a continuing determination by Tehran not to allow the strait to be used until their demands are acceded to. And it really is something for it to be happening just after that trip by President Trump to China, where he was clearly hoping that he would get the Chinese, get Beijing to put pressure on Iran. Perhaps some of what we're seeing is Iran's response to that.
6: Keir, closer to where you are, we saw Israeli nationalists parading through Palestinian areas of East Jerusalem yesterday, chanting racist slogans like death to Arabs. It's an annual event marking the capture and annexation of East Jerusalem. Tell us a little more about what unfolded.
7: Yeah, that event, as you say, yearly, uncomfortable, marks that moment in 1967 when East Jerusalem was taken. As you say, there were some uncomfortable scenes. We also saw the Israeli National Security Minister Ben-Gvir unfold an Israeli flag near the Al-Aqsa Mosque. It is just a sign of the tension here in Jerusalem, I'm in Tel Aviv. And it comes as we are hearing more now about the potential for an election here in Israel, where, of course, the Prime Minister, Benjamin Netanyahu, will stand. He's been clearly thinking about this election for a long time, but he's plainly shifting towards more of an election stance, releasing his autobiography. It's going to be an absolutely crucial election for this country, for the region, for the world, really, because, you know, Prime Minister Netanyahu is such a towering figure, divisive, controversial for many, but certainly whether he is reelected will matter a good deal.
5: Keir, we're also watching the situation in southern Lebanon. In this area, Israeli forces have been destroying homes there despite the ceasefire that has been in place with Hezbollah. Both sides at times have disregarded that ceasefire. Israel and Lebanon, they held peace talks, though, in Washington yesterday. They're set to continue today. What's come out of that so far?
7: Yeah, I mean, you're right to point out that there's been fire by Hezbollah on Israel. Israelis have been casualties. And then on the other hand, Israel moving into southern Lebanon, the IDF, the Israeli Defense Forces, telling many, many locations there to evacuate yesterday ahead of further strikes. And so, yeah, it's a, you know, it's a ceasefire in name, but frankly, only in name. Those talks in Washington, I have to say, reporters are being told by the State Department that they were positive. The question is whether that ceasefire will be extended. It runs out over the weekend, and how much that ceasefire really means. But it is crucial to the jigsaw because, of course, if that ceasefire, if that Lebanon ceasefire, such as it is, dissolves, then that will have impact. That will have implications and impact on the negotiations with the Iranians.
5: All right, Keir Simmons, thank you so much.
6: Staying with Lebanon, NBC's Matt Bradley is taking a closer look at the increasing use of fiber optic guided drones by Hezbollah. He shows us how this relatively low-tech weapon is managing to evade detection and cause damage in Israel.
8: It was a vulnerable moment for Israeli troops in southern Lebanon, loading wounded soldiers onto a waiting chopper. In this video, shot by an IDF soldier and verified by NBC News, a Hezbollah drone is seen sneaking past Israeli air defenses. Soldiers try to shoot it out of the sky, but it lands just yards away and explodes. Hezbollah recorded its own drone's eye view, releasing this video on social media showing how easily it was able to reach Israeli troops. No one was killed or wounded in this attack, but according to the IDF, this same type of drone, guided by a fiber optic cable, has killed multiple Israeli soldiers in Lebanon, where Israel is fighting Hezbollah, an Iran-backed militant group the United States has designated as terrorists. Over the past few months, this low-tech drone has become one of Hezbollah's most effective weapons against Israel's high-tech army. Despite the month-long ceasefire between the two countries, hundreds of Lebanese have been killed as Israeli bombardments continue. Lebanon has banned Hezbollah's military activities, but the group's drones have even crossed the border, recently slamming into one of Israel's Iron Dome air defenses, and on Sunday, killing an Israeli soldier. The IDF has publicly acknowledged the challenge and said they're trying to figure out how to fight it. They've enlisted Ruby Liani at Extend, an Israeli defense contractor.
9: So basically, we have here a fiber optic spool, all right, that you have a really, really thin fiber optic cable that connect to it, and in the end of it, it will connect to your ground control system.
8: Because the drones don't need radio waves or Wi-Fi signals to guide them, the Israelis can't easily detect or block them. The advanced drone tactics are an import, as the world watches Ukrainians and Russians fight with fiber optic cable drones, something we've covered.
10: Some cables stretching over 20 miles long, allowing drones to sneak up undetected.
8: They've become so common there that battlefields are draped with their willowy cables. Still, no one can quite figure out how to effectively stop the fiber optic drones. Nets are one option, like covering armored vehicles with a canopy, or using other drones that spray nets to snare them in midair.
9: In the right moment, this one pop out, and there is like a fishing net,
8: Yeah. That's it,
9: like 5 by 5 meters, that spreading and go to the target, and just catching it, and the threat drone is falling down.
8: Another reason for the drone's success, they're cheap and readily available.
11: So here on the internet, these deadly fiber optic drones are treated like toys. I can order one for a couple $100 to any address in Lebanon.
8: Ali Jazini is a military analyst in southern Lebanon who studies Hezbollah's strategy.
12: All of these parts can be salvaged, let's say, from the common market. I would compare it, it's like a kitchen knife that can be used, you know, by anyone else to other purposes. It's not about the weapon itself. It's also the easiness and the cheapness in which, like, such drones can be measured.
8: Israeli officials have publicly said the ceasefire exists in name only, as both sides continue to fight on, fueled by weapons that can be ordered with a click. Matt Bradley, NBC News, Tel Aviv.
5: Now let's get to the war in Ukraine. Overnight, Russia unleashed another wave of airstrikes against Kyiv for a third straight day.
6: NBC News international correspondent Claudio Lavanga joins us now to take us around the world in 60 seconds. Claudio, good morning.
13: Joe Savannah, good morning. Well, that's right. Authorities in Ukraine say at least 9 people were killed, dozens more were wounded, and at least 20 more are still missing after a 9-story apartment building in Kyiv was completely destroyed by a barrage of missiles and drones fired by Russia. Now, Ukraine's President Zelensky said since Wednesday, Russia fired more than 1,500 drones against Ukrainian population centers, damaging more than 50 residential buildings. The spokesperson for the Ukrainian Air Force told local media Ukraine is now experiencing the largest strikes since the start of the full-scale invasion. Let's go now to Australia, where on Friday, Australian citizens who were on that cruise ship hit by the deadly Hunter virus outbreak returned home. The 6 people travelled on a government chartered flight that landed in an airbase near Perth in Western Australia. The country's health minister said that although they all tested negative and do not display symptoms of the virus, they will now isolate for at least 3 weeks at quarantine facilities. And let's end this tour of the world in Emilia-Romagna, in the north of Italy here, where on Thursday, Princess Kate got her hands dirty in the kitchen while trying to prepare tortelli, a type of stuffed pasta typical of that region. The princess was in the area to explore the internationally recognized approach to childhood learning. Before leaving for the UK, she said, "I wish my school had been like that." Well, it's unclear whether she also wished that that beautiful kitchen look like hers too. Nice.
5: Who wouldn't wish for that?
6: That's an education I'm into right
5: yeah,
6: there.
5: Exactly. Yeah.
6: Pasta. All right. Thank you, Claudio.
5: Coming up, a troubling trend in classrooms across America. Math and reading scores are down significantly compared to 10 years ago. A look at the problem and the push to find a solution.
6: And they're all the buzz in the worst way. When we return, more on the return of the dreaded lantern fly to parts of the U.S. So don't fly off. We'll be right back.
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6: We are back with a new report that reveals some troubling trends in U.S. education. Researchers say schools are in a learning recession, with students across the country performing worse than their peers did 10 years ago.
5: Reading scores were down, get this, 83% last year. Math scores down 70%. The declines are happening across income levels, geography, and racial divides.
6: Jonathan Collins joins us now with more on this. He's an assistant professor of political science and education at Teachers College, Columbia University, also the executive director of the Center for Educational Equity. Jonathan, good to have you with us again. So this new report is called the Education Scorecard. It includes data from third to eighth grade test scores in school districts across 40 states and Washington during the school year. Walk us through what it found.
16: Basically, they found significant declines in student achievement over time in math and in reading. But Joe and Savannah, the big deal that we are making about this is because, you know, before this report came out, we thought a lot of the decline that we had seen in student achievement could be attributed to the pandemic. We thought this period of time where kids were kept out of school and stuck at home and forced to attend class via electronic devices, that this was the center of the problem. What we're learning is that that was actually just the tip of the iceberg, that this problem had been looming really back until 2013 is where we start to see the change in direction in student achievement. And so this is a national concern, too, because we're seeing this consistently across districts, across states. And this is happening for districts, whether they're rich or poor.
5: And it seems, though, like if we zero in, middle-income school districts are having the slowest post-pandemic recovery, though, as you mentioned, all sort of levels and ranges are impacted. But why do you think that is?
16: Well, a big part of it is because education has become so fractured. So if you look at the period of time where we're starting to see the decline, it begins in 2013. This is right before President Obama signs the Every Student Succeeds Act, which gives more power and authority to the states to come up with their own test-based accountability plans. From there, we see President Trump, during his first administration, invest a lot of money and resources in school choice, which removes students from the public education system. And then we get the pandemic with the Biden administration in 2020. So we've never had a national concerted effort at addressing and raising student achievement during the period in which we're seeing the decline. And then you see this decline. And honestly, from a policy perspective, unfortunately, it makes perfect sense.
17: Here's a startling stat. Roughly a third of school district students are reading an entire grade level lower now than students were back in 2015. What do we think is behind this decline?
16: Well, there's a number of things. The big issue is the move away from the science of reading. And we're seeing a return to that approach, starting with early childcare and early childhood interventions that focus on the science of reading and ensuring that schools are developing the phonic skills of our young learners. So one, the approach to teaching reading instruction we shifted away from what we knew was scientifically proven. We've returned to that now. So you're going to start to see an upswing, but damage was done on that front. And the other front, too, is that we haven't invested enough in not only reading instruction and education, but we also haven't invested enough in preparation programs for teachers to try to do things like we're trying to do here in New York City of lowering class sizes.
17: Jonathan Collins, good to tap your expertise on this important topic. Thanks so much for joining us this morning.
16: Anytime.
5: Good to see you. Well, summer's arrival, it's just around the corner. It also means the arrival of all kinds of bugs. One of the most troublesome and destructive is that pesky spotted lanternfly.
17: But one vineyard outside Washington, D.C. is trying to take action early to stop these invasive bugs before they hatch. Our Angie Lastman's back with us to explain just how much these flies can hurt the environment. Angie, good morning.
18: That is right, guys. Good morning to you. That spotted lanternfly is destructive to key agricultural sectors like orchards, forestry, and vineyards. And research shows the invasive species could cost the grape industry alone millions of dollars as it continues spreading across the East Coast. So now one growing effort is trying to stop the bugs before they even hatch using something as simple as a car.
19: Kind of the grossest thing you've ever seen, right?
20: Remember these?
21: We're under attack, okay? We got these spotted lanternflies.

0: And then they'll start to literally attack the plant.
1: Including the grapevines at Jennifer Brough's vineyard in Loudoun County, Virginia.
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1: Volunteers, armed with nothing more than plastic cards, on a mission to destroy the eggs before they hatch.
3: We thought it would be really gross at first, and we're like, ugh, you don't want to do that. But it's not that bad.
1: I learned just how easy it can be.
4: Is it this right here?
0: And that's it. You're doing it. You just scraped your first egg sac. Congrats. And you're keeping track, right?
4: Oddly satisfied.
1: One vine after the next, we joined the volunteers scraping as many as we could find.
4: Thank
0: really
4: you.
0: Your first
4: five.
0: Time doing
4: I'm at
0: this?
4: Five. This is my
0: pro.
4: First time. Really good at swiping a credit card, you know?
1: And when it comes to busting bugs, these volunteers mean business, wiping out over 10 million lanternflies this year alone.
5: Understanding what the egg masses look like, understanding how you find them in urban environments or in rural environments, and that's your quickest and best way to address the problem.
1: Lanternflies first showed up in Pennsylvania in 2014 and have since rapidly spread to states including New York, Virginia, and Massachusetts, hitching rides on cars, firewood, and outdoor gear. And they're still on the move, popping up now in places like Iowa and South Carolina. And it's not just plants. They could be on your fences and patio furniture, too.
6: Virginia local Dava Owsley came here to learn exactly that.
7: I learned how to spot these nasty little critters on the vines and scrape them off, so I'm excited to try to bring that home.
1: And every scrape counts.
2: My husband and I used to come here when we were dating, and so when we heard that, we were like, okay, we need to come back, bring it full circle, and give back to the community and the vineyard that brought us so much joy.
1: As the lanternflies keep spreading, so does the mission to stop the tiny pests before they even hatch. And the best weapon is already in your wallet.
4: Okay, interesting. Just a little credit card kind of thing.
2: Just a little credit card kind
4: of thing. A lot of effort,
2: yes.
4: But good for the environment. It's all about really the stopping them before they even hatch. But they're still going to show up this summer.
2: Yeah, they're still going to show up this summer. Basically, efforts like these are really great because we need to do them. But it's going to need to be more than just one season of something like this. So the experts are still saying if you come across the bug once it has hatched in your patio, in your backyard, then you need to squash it. As I know that's hard for bug lovers,
4: but I know
2: it's best for the environment.
4: Okay, so you are supposed to step
2: squash them. Yep, okay. Stop
8: them.
2: It's a
8: tough love from Angie. Tough bug love.
2: Exactly.
4: So tough love.
2: Yeah.
4: All right, thank you.
2: Now
4: Thanks.
2: You know.
4: Great story.
8: Coming up, some call it a helpful tool. Others, they'll think it's a risk.
4: More doctors turning to an AI chatbot for a second opinion. When we return, more on the technology that has the medical world divided. This is Morning News Now.
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6: Some experts say it's become the modern equivalent of asking a colleague to give a second opinion. Many doctors say it's surprisingly accurate, saves them critical time. But some experts are concerned about the risks it could pose to patients.
7: A resident AI expert and NBC News AI reporter, Jared Perlow, is here to explain how this tool works. Jared, good morning. Always great to have you with us. So, I mean, it seems like really a big change in how doctors work. And also, it's kind of interesting that we're getting this information. Some of them are admitting to it. Walk us through what open evidence is capable of, why doctors say it works for them.
8: Absolutely. So this tool is taking the medical world by storm. It's really exploded over the past 2 years. So you can think about what it's like to be a doctor, just the amount of medical, biological knowledge that you have to memorize. You know, it's just not practical to memorize that amount of information. Right. So for years, doctors have used other resources, whether online websites, you know, back 10, 15 years ago, before that, there was like reference books. You would go in the basement of a medical library, check that out. Now, with AI, you have this tool, Open Evidence. So we can think about it like an AI-powered search engine. So say that you want to know what medications might interact with each other, or maybe your patient has high blood pressure. You don't know if you can take them off a certain type of medication. Mm. Before, you might have had to consult a colleague. It might have taken a lot of time. Now you can just plug your question into this basically chatbot. It's like a chat interface, text interface, and you can get really high detailed, or so they say, really high quality answers. Mm. So doctors really enjoy it because they say they're getting high accuracy in terms of the information they're receiving. It's saving them so, so much time. And it's also allowing them to treat patients, they say, with a higher level of quality than they could have before.
6: Are there examples of how they're using it that is just making it better for them to do their jobs?
8: Yeah, so I talked to one of the leading infectious disease doctors in Boston, and he said, you know, he was dealing with a case a couple of weeks ago where there was a patient who tested positive for a particular disease, but he wasn't sure if it was like a red alert or whether it was something that, you know, they could monitor for the next couple of days. But he said because this patient had reduced immune system, basically he typed this question into Open Evidence and it flagged, oh my goodness, this is something we should really pay attention to. But again, I really want to emphasize the time savings here. So I had one nephrologist, a kidney doctor in Boston, also tell me that it saved them 30 minutes every single day. And for doctors, 30 minutes is a gold mine.
7: Yeah, definitely. Open Evidence kind of addresses in its terms of service maybe what some of you at home are thinking here or would be concerned about. It says that the platform should be used for just educational and informational purposes only, adding it's in no way intended to serve as a diagnostic platform or a substitute for the clinical judgment of a qualified healthcare professional, which I'm sure is what people at home are hoping. Okay, is my doctor really telling me or is some chatbot? I mean, what are the concerns here?
8: Yeah, I think there are many concerns, and I think doctors are aware of them as well. So there are concerns about potential hallucinations. Can you trust the information that the AI chatbot, this black box service, is actually giving you? Can you make sure that it's actually improving the outcomes for patients? So to date, there really haven't been rigorous studies about how this is affecting patient care. Some are just getting underway. I talked to some of the researchers, but it's going to take another couple of years to really actually see what that's like. And I should also say, like, doctors, some of them are kind of addicted to it. So a lot of health systems, they don't have official rules saying they can use it. Some doctors use it on their phones.
6: Just a bigger picture thing, and there's a recent survey found more than 80% of physicians use some form of AI to help with clinical care. What if you're a patient and you don't want that? Does the doctor have to tell you? Is there anything a patient can do to say, hey, don't use AI?
8: Yeah, so disclosure is not part of Open Evidence's terms of service. I hunted for it. I couldn't find it. And I think that's key. 65% of American doctors used this in the past month. That's according to the company they just told me last week. Now, the American Medical Association, one of the bigger groups of doctors in the country, say that doctors should always err on the side of caution. They should always disclose when they think that AI use will meaningfully impact their patient care. But again, that's up to the individual doctors. And I think the takeaway for viewers here should be your doctors, according to the statistics, more likely than not are using this AI tool. So maybe you should ask about that next time you go see them.
7: I mean, it sounds though like those doctors say it's helping them. So maybe that's good for us, but certainly questions. Jared, thank you so much. Good to see you.
6: Other AI news, Elon Musk's XAI looking to make coding a whole lot simpler.
7: NBC News business and economy reporter Emily Lorsch is with us with our Money Minute. Hey, Emily, good morning.
9: Hey, guys, good morning. That's right. The AI startup XAI is launching Grok Build. It's currently only in beta version available for the highest tier subscribers paying $300 a month. The model differs from the more consumer-facing Grok, OpenAI's ChatGPT, and Anthropic's Claude. The company says it can help software engineers and professionals with tasks like complex coding. Elon Musk's startup is working to expand its product lineup in an effort to keep up in the fast-growing AI space. And despite higher prices tied to the war, consumers are still spending. Retail sales in April rose for a third straight month, according to new data from the Commerce Department, despite the fact inflation hit 3.8%, surpassing wage growth for the first time in 3 years. Even with the boost in tax refunds this year, some experts say if gas prices remain elevated, shoppers could start to tighten their budgets in the weeks ahead. And Spotify continues to lean into the video podcasting space, according to the company. Starting later this year, Spotify creators will be able to upload their episodes right to Apple Podcasts, making it easier to distribute and monetize their content. The move comes after Apple announced earlier this year a major upgrade to its app, allowing users to switch back and forth between listening and watching a podcast. Guys, video podcasting has become so popular recently. Even our very own Allison Barber recently launched a podcast, a video podcast on Netflix.
7: Yes, very cool. Emily, thank you.
6: Speaking of AI, the global race for tech dominance is charging ahead at breakneck speed, and China is one of the front runners. We already know it is the largest producer of things like electronic vehicles and iPhones. Now the People's Republic is focusing on something a little different, humanoid robots. NBC Nightly News anchor Tom Yamas went to one factory that's giving new technology a more human touch.
10: Inside the ex-humanoid plant in Beijing, a new generation of robots is taking shape. Step by step, the robots are assembled, tested, and then programmed. They're big, bulky, ready to run or crawl through hazardous terrain.
11: It looks aggressive. Uh-huh. It's marching. Should it be seen as something that is going to be maybe part of your military one day?
12: No. We don't want the robots to do that. Yeah, we want robots to help people.
10: The company says these robots will make living easier by helping humans and could even be used in emergency situations.
11: So when you talk about helping out in the house, uh-huh. give me some examples, like help watch the children, help maybe elderly residents, clean dishes. I mean, what is it going to do?
12: The elderly, maybe, because less and less people want to have kids nowadays.
10: It's clear there's still a lot of experimenting going on, including this silicone-like face on the humanoid head.
11: What is this?
12: It's a bionic face because, like, in the future, we want the robot to have more, temperature. So we want it also look like human.
11: So you're going to put these faces, these heads on the robots?
12: Yeah, like in the future.
10: Ex-humanoid says these robots are still 3 to 5 years from hitting the market. Most of the functions we saw were controlled by remote. But the goal is full autonomy.
13: There is a big gap between what they can do physically and what they can do autonomously. This is where they need the training data and they need the improvements in the AI.
10: But China is closing that gap with startling speed. At a recent half marathon pitting Chinese humanoids besides real-life runners, a robot named Lightning won the race, finishing in just 50 minutes and 26 seconds. A record-breaking pace. And a huge leap from last year's race. where many models could barely maintain their balance. Off the track, the technology is already being put to work in major cities. China has robots managing traffic at busy intersections. It's all part of an all-out sprint for tech dominance. Just like with EVs, solar panels, and cell phones, China is flooding the zone with more than 150 companies trying to outproduce the rest of the world. One part of the industry that is already bringing in cash, Rent-A-Robot. In China, these pint-sized humanoids are delivered straight to your door, like this soccer-playing robot we rented. A little rusty at first, but after a few face plants, this little guy finds his footing and he can kick around, even scoring some goals. Tom Yamas, NBC News.
7: It's funny, he needs to warm up like we do.
14: Right, is he?
7: He's got a stretch.
14: Robots, they're just like us.
7: Exactly. All right, coming up, pure pandemonium. That's right, the U.S. is getting ready to welcome the next generation of panda diplomacy.
6: When we come back, we'll introduce you to the pair of pandas set to arrive in America soon. So bear with us. Morning News Now. We'll be right back.
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7: All right, even though the U.S.-China summit is over, the next generation of panda diplomacy is getting ready to bamboozle America. Joe laughed because he should have said that joke, not me. These fuzzy superstars are already causing pandemonium in China, and soon they'll be stealing hearts here, too, in the U.S.
6: Yeah, now two adorable giant pandas are preparing for their big journey to Georgia, where they're going to call Zoo Atlanta home sweet home. Trust us, it's hard not to go wild over all the cuteness. NBC News international correspondent Janice Mackey-Frayer has the panda scoop.
19: The countdown is on for the return of giant pandas to Zoo Atlanta, with a fluffy pair of the iconic bears soon getting ready to roll.
20: They're this way.
19: We were invited to get a real-life look at Fushuang and Ping Ping, both 6 years old and U.S. bound, as part of a new 10-year conservation agreement. Panda fans will soon learn that Ping Ping loves to follow his keepers around. That's not your typical panda protocol. And that he's also a very dedicated bamboo eater. While Fushuang, which means double happiness, is playful but nervous. She likes apples and resting her chin on her paw.
20: So you've known her since she was a baby?
21: Yeah. 2020, very cute. And very lovely and very smart. Yeah, smart.
19: It's all part of a revival in panda diplomacy here that for the U.S. started in 1972 after President Nixon's landmark visit to China. Now with President Trump on his own high-stakes trip, pandas on the move are seen as an unofficial measure of U.S.-China relations. With pairs of the treasured bears already in Washington and San Diego, Zoo Atlanta is renovating their panda enclosures to better help them adapt.
1: The journey begins here in the panda's hometown of Chengdu, at this research base where both of them were born and raised.
19: Soon, Fushuang and Ping Ping will be moved to another panda base in the lush mountains further south, where handlers will get them ready for the nearly 8,000-mile flight, their departure date a closely guarded secret. A send-off is always bittersweet for fans here in China, where pandas enjoy rock star status.
2: What are you going to tell your friends about the pandas?
22: I want to tell them about what they look like and what they're doing.
19: Fushuang and Ping Ping have never met, but will soon head out into the world together, creating pandemonium along the way. Janice Mackey Frere, NBC News, Chengdu, China.
7: They really just are so cute.
14: They really are. Cute. Just watch them all day long.
7: Yeah.
14: All right, that's going to do it for this hour of Morning News Now.
7: Stay with us, though. The news continues right now.

0: Good morning. Good news. It's Friday. We made it. I'm Savannah Sellers.
1: I'm Joe Fryer. Right now on Morning News Now, homeward bound, President Trump wheels up this morning, heading back to Washington after a whirlwind two-day summit with China Xi Jinping. The two world superpowers trading thoughts on hot-button issues like trade and tech while butting heads over Taiwan. But was this historic showing of pomp and pageantry really such a political victory for the commander-in-chief? We're going to bring you to the key takeaways. Also this morning, stunning scenes out of one Ohio neighborhood, a small plane crashing into a house, killing both people on board. The investigation now underway into what went wrong and how the family inside that house managed to make it out alive. Plus, some welcome news on the hantavirus front. The CDC confirming there are no known cases here in the States. Officials saying the American who initially tested positive did not actually have it. But several states are still monitoring the very real risk of exposure. We've got the latest in a moment. And snubbing the sub, why more Americans are smashing that unsubscribe button on monthly services, choosing their wallets over a tricky retail trend that some argue has gotten, well, maybe a little too convenient.
0: Yeah, the problem is if you unsubscribe, if you can, there's like 18 prompts and things to click and emails to send.
1: And heaven forbid you have to call someone.
0: Yeah, exactly. By the way, if you're just joining us this hour, surprise.
1: This is me. I am Joe Fryer. I promise you. I'm here. Beard is gone. We'll delve in a little.
0: Yeah,
1: we're going to get Savannah's reaction in a few minutes. That's what I'm sticking around for. Let's begin this hour with President Trump's summit in China. The president is on his way back to the White House this morning after departing Beijing overnight, ending that two-day trip that was full of pomp and circumstance. Mr. Trump said, quote, a lot of good has come out of the highly anticipated visit with Chinese leader Xi Jinping.
0: The two world leaders praised each other and U.S.-China relations throughout the summit, with the economy, Taiwan, and the war with Iran taking center stage in discussions. NBC News chief White House correspondent Garrett Haake is in Beijing with a recap of this historic trip. Garrett, good morning.
2: President Trump wasted no time declaring this summit a success and has showered his host Xi Jinping with praise. He says their relationship and that of our two nations has never been stronger. But as the president makes his way back to Washington this morning, he's just begun to outline the specifics of what agreements or deals were actually made behind closed doors and what points of tension still remain.
3: With a final wave to the cameras, President Trump concluding his state visit to China. A two-day whirlwind visit packed with pageantry that the president is already declaring a success.
4: This has been an incredible visit. I think a lot of good has come of it. We've made some fantastic trade deals, great for both countries.
3: Before departing, the president sitting down for a ceremonial tea with Chinese President Xi Jinping in a former imperial garden near the Forbidden City, now the modern seat of China's communist government. That meeting and a private lunch concluding 2 days of delicate diplomacy, for which the president set high expectations.
4: And there are those that say this is maybe the biggest summit ever.
3: The summit's results so far unclear. The White House invited more than a dozen American CEOs to Beijing, all introduced to Xi. But so far, there have been no formal announcements of any new trade deals or purchases of American products. The president suggesting that airplane maker Boeing struck a deal to sell more aircraft to Chinese companies.
5: 450 engines, 200 planes, and a promise of up to 750 if they do a good job.
3: The White House had also hoped to encourage China, the top buyer of Iranian oil, to take a larger role in helping bring the conflict there to a close. President Trump speaking for his counterpart, whom he said had offered China's help.
4: We did discuss Iran. We feel very similar to Iran. We want that to end. We don't want them to have a nuclear weapon. We want the straits open.
3: Neither leader offering details about what that help may look like. It comes as two sources with knowledge of the matter tell NBC News that Chinese state-controlled companies have discussed plans to secretly sell arms to Iran. China says it exercises strict control over its exports. The president underlining what he said was Xi's commitment not to sell arms to Iran.
6: He said he's not going to give military equipment. That's a big statement. He said that today. That's a big statement. He said that strongly.
2: From the Chinese perspective, a major goal of this summit was simply to maintain a stable, predictable relationship with President Trump, and for the moment at least, that seems to have been achieved. President Trump has invited Xi to Washington for a reciprocal state visit in late September. No formal acceptance from the Chinese leader yet.
0: All right, Garrett, thank you.
1: For analysis on the president's visit, let's bring in Dexter Tiff Roberts. He's a non-resident senior fellow at the Atlantic Council's Global China Hub, founder and publisher of the newsletter Trade War. Dexter, good to have you with us. So first, just what do you think are the biggest takeaways from this summit?
7: Well, I guess, first of all, we should note the fact that this is the first visit by a U.S. president for a summit in Beijing in almost 10 years. The last one was also by Trump during his first term. So that in itself is an accomplishment. The two leaders seem to have decent chemistry and seem to like each other. We heard a lot from Trump about how describing Xi as a great leader and as a friend. So those are all, I think, positives. And then the other big winners are likely to be big business from the U.S., with, as you know, over a dozen top CEOs from American companies accompanying the president to Beijing.
0: President Trump has, at least outwardly, been seeming very positive about how this trip went, how the relationship between the two leaders and the two countries is strong. Do you think Xi left this summit feeling as optimistic as Trump?
7: I think Xi was quite pleased. The top goal for China was for this to happen without any obvious hiccups, to please Trump, which I think they did a good job of with all the pageantry, the red carpet welcome, the 21-gun salute, the scores of children waving flags and flowers, and then the private meeting with Trump in the leadership compound, Zhongnanhai in Beijing. Xi was also able to roll out this new concept they're hoping will define the relationship they call constructive strategic stability, which basically hopes that the relationship will remain on an even keel going forward.
1: Dexter, the war with Iran remains a big problem for President Trump globally and domestically. He said both he and Xi want to end it, but China does remain a strong ally of Iran. So, I mean, where do you see the conflict going from here? Do you think China can actually play any part in trying to bring it to an end?
7: Well, I mean, first of all, I would note the fact that at least in the public comments, Xi Jinping never mentioned Iran. He talked about the Middle East theater and discussions on that. Clearly, that was a top priority for President Trump. It's unclear what, if any, commitment China has provided the U.S. Trump did say that the U.S. and China agreed that there should be free travel through the Strait of Hormuz, that tolls should not be charged, and that Iran should not become a nuclear power. But China said nothing of the kind. As we know, Iran is a close ally of China and a major energy provider, oil provider to China as well. I do not expect a lot of cooperation from Beijing going forward.
1: All right. Dexter Tiff Roberts, thanks so much for joining us this morning. Appreciate it.
7: Thank you.
0: Well, this morning, a federal investigation is underway in Ohio, where a small plane crashed into a house, setting it on fire and killing both people on board. You can see the crews here trying to get the flames under control. Incredibly, no one else in the neighborhood was hurt. NBC News correspondent Shaquille Brewster joins us now with the latest. Shaq, good morning.
8: Good morning, Savannah. And we're still waiting to learn more about the two people who were on that plane and unfortunately lost their lives. But neighbors say it sounded like a small plane was struggling, going up and down in the air before they ultimately heard an explosion, that plane hitting a home, catching fire with a family inside.
9: Oh, my God. This morning, an investigation is underway after this terrifying scene unfolded Thursday in Akron, Ohio.
10: That thing went up in smoke and then there it goes, boom again.
9: A small single-engine plane crashing into a home and bursting into flames. Authorities say two people on board were killed.
11: Loud boom, big fire, and lots of black smoke. They are now advising there is a house on fire.
9: The accident happened about 4 miles away from the Akron-Fulton Airport, where the plane initially took off.
10: This is insane. I don't think I've ever seen a worse fire.
9: Video shows part of the tail from the 1963 Piper Cherokee in the home's driveway.
12: We arrived to heavy smoke coming out of the house, and we approached it as a house fire.
9: While it's unclear what exactly caused the plane to go down, officials say miraculously everyone inside the home escaped safely. Christy Gold lives nearby.
13: And my heart was racing because it sounded like it was something was going to land on my house. Seconds later, there was an explosion.
9: She says she spoke to the family who lives in the house and that a man and his two daughters were inside at the time.
13: He said that they were upstairs napping. And so where the plane went into the house, it was by the garage. And he reacted in enough time to get the kids out, you know, everybody out safely.
9: The shocked neighborhood shaken up as authorities work to find answers.
12: We do have to be very protective of all of the residents who live here, make sure they're safe as we continue the investigation.
8: Now, the National Transportation Safety Board, the NTSB, is leading the investigation. And that neighbor that you just heard from in the piece also told us that the father inside the home was working downstairs when the plane crashed. He had to race upstairs to get his daughters and their dog before the fire spread even further. Fortunately, as you heard, everyone in that family is okay.
0: Wow, I mean, Savannah? That is just a miracle. Shaq, thank you so much.
8: Yeah.
1: The CDC is confirming there are currently no known cases of the hantavirus here in the United States. Health officials say they believe the lone American who initially tested positive did not actually have hantavirus. But the number of potential exposures being monitored in the country is increasing. NBC News correspondent Maggie Vespa is outside the National Quarantine Unit in Omaha, Nebraska, and has the details. Maggie, good morning.
14: Joe, good morning. Yeah, the CDC now saying they're monitoring 41 Americans nationwide for potential exposure amid this outbreak. And that includes the 16 quarantining here. On the flip side, that major sign of hope with officials here celebrating a win, saying the Oregon physician who they thought had the virus likely never did.
15: This morning, in the wake of that deadly cruise ship outbreak, signs of hope here at home, with the CDC now saying there are no known cases of hantavirus in the United States. The announcement tied to new testing at the University of Nebraska Medical Center, where health officials say Oregon physician Dr. Stephen Kornfeld has tested negative for hantavirus three times since first isolating here Monday and has remained asymptomatic. This after they said one of his two tests taken on board the ship came back positive.
16: That initial test that he had was likely a false positive.
15: Citing results from an ongoing CDC assessment, doctors adding,
16: he does not have antibodies to hantavirus, which means he was likely not ever exposed or ill with hantavirus.
15: Dr. Kornfeld was being treated as the lone American case of hantavirus, spending days in this Omaha facility's highly restrictive biocontainment unit. Doctors say he's now moved into a quarantine unit like 15 of his fellow passengers.
17: My heart rate's going up really quickly.
15: Among them, Jake Rosemarin, who's been documenting life in isolation.
18: Hi. No symptoms, 98.6.
15: Between exposed passengers on the cruise ship and people who came into contact with them, the CDC says they're monitoring 41 people across at least 16 states. Roughly half, they say, are isolating at home. The rest under observation at hospitals in Omaha, Atlanta, and Kansas City. Health officials in Canada also sounding alarms, saying they're monitoring 36 Canadians, including four cruise ship passengers, now isolated in prearranged lodging. So far, they say, none are showing symptoms. Globally, 10 hantavirus cases and 3 deaths have been tied to this outbreak. Health officials here at home working around the clock to contain the spread.
14: Now, amid all of this, doctors still stress anyone exposed to hantavirus could still test positive later on, no matter how they're testing now. And so for that reason, the CDC is still, they tell us, really encouraging all the Americans quarantining here to stay for the virus's full 6-week incubation period.
1: Long time. All right, Maggie, thank you so much.
0: Well, the big Memorial Day travel season, it is just days away. This year, it's going to cost you, though. We've been talking about this. The war in Iran, it's driving up fuel prices, and that is translating into more expensive airline tickets and, of course, those higher prices at the pump. Still, though, a lot of Americans plan to get away. NBC News senior correspondent Tom Costello is at Reagan National Airport. Tom, we are all paying quite a bit more, aren't we?
19: Oh, yeah, absolutely. We're all going to have to dig deep. Listen, it's not only for the airline ticket that you bought to fly out. It's also if you're just going to grandma's house or going to a national park over the holidays or over the summer. If you want to go out to eat, everything is costing more. You're going to have to pay up.
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20: Why is it so expensive to fly domestic?
19: Domestic airfares now average $459 round trip, up $60 from last year. International tickets now average $1,270, up $100 from 2025. Going.com reports a 21% drop in people searching for flights.
21: We could see people pulling back on Memorial Day travel this year in anticipation of seeing higher prices throughout the summer and wanting to take that one big trip this year versus a lot of little trips.
19: Meanwhile, for the 39 million of us driving this holiday, today gas is averaging $4.53 nationally, up from $3.19 a year ago. $68 to fill a 15-gallon tank. The average in California, $6.14 a gallon, $92 to fill the same tank.
22: I can't do this. $173. What's a 173?
23: 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There's lots of traffic.
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23: Best day to buy gasoline? 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That's just the way the business is.
19: Okay, and I know what you're thinking, what day is the best day to buy an airline ticket? I have been working on this for 20 years, and I've come to the conclusion now when most experts say there really isn't a good day anymore because of the computer models that are constantly checking whatever the demand is on that airline ticket, and then they're increasing prices, right? So you're not going to get a better deal. However, typically, Fridays are cheaper to fly, Sundays more expensive to fly, but that's just typically, right? You've really got to buy your airline ticket in advance to try to get the best deal you can.
0: Okay, so Tom, that's what I was going to ask. Maybe there's not a specific day of the week, but maybe there's an amount of time prior to your travel, because I'm also the person who wants to wait it out, see if it gets cheaper. But how far in advance should you book that ticket?
19: So 1 to 3 months is what Going.com recommends. But that's for domestic tickets. But keep in mind, right, you've really got to look at the details of the ticket you're buying, because the cheapest ticket may not end up being cheapest when you got to factor in buying your or paying for your luggage. Maybe you don't really want to sit in the middle in the back. You want to pay for a seat upgrade, and pretty soon you're paying a lot more. So you really got to do a price comparison here. And by the way, I wouldn't really wait till the last minute, because that means very often, you know, these planes are flying full these days, right?
0: Yeah.
19: So now you're down to just the last few seats, and the airline's going to charge as much as they can.
0: All right. I got some work to do then, some booking to do. Tom, thanks so much.
1: It's not summer just yet, but it's going to feel like it in the coming days. Mother Nature finally expected to turn up the heat in some areas, including here in the Northeast. Over in the central part of the country, severe weather is creating headaches for millions of people this week. NBC News correspondent Sam Brock is here in New York City with more. Sam, good morning.
24: Hey there. It has definitely been a little bumpy of late. Now, the warmer weather is coming, just not yet for millions in Texas and North Dakota, where wild dust storms swept across the plains, creating chaos and in some cases zero visibility. While here in New York and across the Northeast, a serious temperature jolt is about to arrive.
25: Holy.
26: This morning, wild weather conditions that look like they came straight from a movie set.
27: No, this ain't good.
26: This man from Mule Shoe, Texas, capturing what he calls a mini haboob, or dust storm. Part of a pattern of severe weather impacting millions, stretching from the Texas panhandle to North Dakota, where thick dust and haze clogged the air, heavy winds sending debris flying, and drivers struggling to make their way in dangerous conditions. While in Kansas, dramatic lightning storms in the sky and violent winds sparking fires. The dust storm across the plains, even visible in this satellite imagery. The Northeast also experiencing a challenging weather cocktail. Chunks of hail in Pennsylvania crashing onto cars, while downpours in Boston drench fans at Fenway, delaying the start of Thursday's Red Sox game with this video captioned, "Hang in there, honey." All of it a prelude to a beautiful weekend when New York will reach 86 degrees and Philly and D.C. almost 90. The orange on this map shows high temperatures 10 degrees above normal and the red sections 15 above normal. With the spring-like weather morphing quickly into a summer sweat.
24: So in New York, the Brooklyn Half Marathon is tomorrow with temperatures expected to reach somewhere around 80 degrees. The race director is likely ordering yellow flags to warn the nearly 30,000 runners to be cautious and to stay hydrated. By the beginning of next week, though, things are expected to get even warmer in the Northeast, soaring well into the 80s and 90s. So you got to keep those summer clothes handy as the heat is on. Back to you.
1: All right, Sam, thank you.
0: Now let's bring in Angie for the latest on that weekend outlook.
1: Angie, good morning.
2: I like what Sam said there, a weather cocktail. I am stealing that from Sam, and I'm going to use it.
0: The ingredients.
2: Yes,
0: I always think that.
2: The ingredients of the weather cocktail. Very important, Savannah. We're going to talk about those ingredients that might lead to some severe weather here coming up. But big picture look of the temperatures that Sam talks so much about. Upper 70s in Detroit tomorrow, low 80s in Philadelphia, 85 for Charlotte. All of that warmth kind of centered across the middle of the country and stretching all the way basically to the East Coast. So some welcome warmth for some folks, especially across the East, that have been kind of waiting for that. You're going to get a whole lot warmer here by the time we wrap up the weekend and head into next week when some of these spots. So 82 on Sunday in Pittsburgh. You head to the low 90s for Monday and Tuesday. New York City, we go from the low 80s on Monday to 91 on Tuesday. Even warmer in Richmond on Monday, 96 degrees. And the Midwest included in this as well. 90s for St. Louis both Sunday and Monday. So the heat will be on shortly. In the meantime, though, we've got some of these kind of morning showers crossing the Midwest, and some of those stronger storms are expected across the Central Plains today. Tomorrow, more of that chance for severe weather. It's going to be Iowa to Colorado and late into the day. So heads up there. You'll also see some of those showers across parts of the Midwest and into the Ohio Valley. This is the severe threat this afternoon and into tonight. 5 million people were mainly concerned about Iowa, but really stretching across the Midwest and down through the plains. Wind gusts, hail. No tornado risk is low, so I'm not too worried about that. Even as we get into tomorrow in some of those same spots, though, you could see the wind gusts and the damaging hail be potentially an issue. Big picture look, though, for your weekend. Really great conditions across the east. Nice conditions west if you like the heat and the dry conditions. The severe weather, yes, that's going to kind of put a damper on your forecast if you live across the Midwest and parts of the plains. Plenty of sunshine in the southeast. And then there's all that warmth and sunshine on Sunday for folks across the east. And one more thing, the Preakness. Mm. It's tomorrow. Nice conditions there, too. A little warm, 83 degrees, but sunny nonetheless. So track conditions are looking good for folks there. That's at 4 p.m.
1: Very good. And of course, we're going to talk more now. We should just talk about it all day, beard.
0: I mean, we should.
2: Or lack thereof.
1: Or lack thereof.
0: Absolutely breaking news.
1: So this was Angie recorded this video there yesterday as the beard after 9 years was removed. But the highlight of this morning, there's a brief mustache moment. And then it's gone.
2: The reveal.
0: I'm into the mustache. I'll say again.
1: But my favorite reveal was this morning when Savannah learned all about it. Here we go.
0: Oh, no.
1: Okay, we're just going to check in this morning with our friend Savannah.
3: Hi. Oh, my gosh. I've never seen you like this.
1: No, it's been like 9 years.
2: Oh my gosh!
0: Let me explain quickly to Savannah. Joe and I normally aren't in the makeup room at the same time for efficiency's sake in the morning.
2: Did you think it was me?
0: I'm like, the only person I'm normally in there with is Angie. And I'm like, okay, clearly it's not Angie. And I'm kind of like, who is that? And then in my bad eyesight, I'm like, that doesn't really look like Joe.
2: Yeah.
0: I'm like, it kind of sounds like him, though. And then I'm like, what's going on? And I put my glass on, I'm like, you are lying. Because we've talked about this for years.
1: Yeah. Yeah.
2: And you guys have anchored together for years, but it's been
1: 9 years.
2: Much longer than you've had the
0: beard. Right, but we've been together for almost six. So, that's a long time to not have seen somebody with no beard.
1: I'm still getting used to it, too.
2: I was going
1: to
2: say, how do you feel looking in the mirror?
1: I still need to get used to it.
0: He's getting
1: texts. It's very strange.
0: As people start tuning in, they're like, oh, my gosh.
1: My mother is fine with it, so that's perhaps the most important thing.
2: Well, on Monday.
1: You guys seem good with it.
2: On Monday, Savannah's going to reveal her bangs.
1: Right, exactly.
2: That's good. Oh, my God. We all come in with, the bob. Crazy.
1: We'll ease you in one day at a time.
2: Yeah. Oh my God. It looks great.
0: Great.
2: This is fun.
1: Appreciate
2: what a fun
1: thing.
2: Your mom and us. We
0: Yeah, we do like it. All right. We've got much more to come on this clearly Friday edition of Morning News Now, including why some major resellers are actually shaving down prices on one of the hottest tickets in town this summer, the FIFA World Cup.
1: First, though, after the break, you could call it a razor-thin line. Razor? Huh? Between New York's privacy and uncomfortable exposure, the new website filming and tracking long waits at viral restaurants across the city. Some diners say it's a little too much to stomach. That's next. Stay with us.
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1: Welcome back. Have you ever arrived hungry to your favorite restaurant only to be met by a long wait time? Well, now there's a website to, I guess, help with that. Damn Lines, yeah, that's what it's called, gives you a live look at various lines at restaurants here in New York City.
0: It provides estimated wait times and can suggest better alternative times to try to get into some of the most viral spots. Some people say it's a game changer. Others say it's crossing a line when it comes to privacy. NBC News Now anchor Gadi Schwartz has the details.
10: Standing in line is such a New York pastime, it even got its own music video on SNL.
11: Wait in a big dumb line.
10: And on social media, the complaint line is always on hold.
13: Tell me why the lines are insane in New York City.
28: These lines are out the door, wrapped around the block, circling the block, like almost lapping themselves.
10: Enter a software engineer at X, taking action to try to do something about those damn lines, launching this website and tracking in real time how long those lines can get outside popular restaurants in New York City, complete with the current wait time, suggestions for best time to visit, time lapses from the past, and even some mathematical equations. It's the brainchild of Lucas Gordon, who is paying tenants across New York to install internet-connected cameras outside of their unit and filming 1 hour before the business opens till 1 hour after it closes, a move that comes as a surprise to the people in line we talked to.
8: I did not know I was being filmed.
9: Oh, I did not know I was being filmed standing in line on sidewalk.
12: I did not know I was being filmed.
14: I definitely feel like it's an invasion of my privacy.
10: The website's privacy page promises no facial recognition and no individual tracking, while also acknowledging that line counts, aggregated statistics, snapshots, and time-lapse exports are retained indefinitely. NBC News reached out to Gordon and didn't hear back, but because all this happens on a public street in New York City, it's legal. And some do seem to appreciate any help in scoring a seat at a hot spot more quickly.
15: You're helping people out. You're letting them know how long the line is, because we had no idea whenever we showed up.
12: If I knew that I was going to have to stand in a line, I would check that. I would check the website for sure.
16: I would probably try and find the camera online to see how long the line was to know whether or not it was worth going down to check it out.
10: But for others, concerns about privacy and fears it's a slippery slope.
9: It would definitely deter me from visiting the restaurant in the future, knowing I was being filmed.
10: And whether or not damn lines will be a deciding factor for your next New York meal, just something else to think about the next time you're standing around waiting your turn. Gotti Schwartz, NBC News.
0: If you don't live in New York City, just, you know, it really is a thing. There's a lot of places with a line.
1: If I see a line, I'm moving on.
0: My problem is I'll see, like, videos online of, you know, like, the bean and cheese burrito that are, and then I'm like, I have to have it.
1: Oh, okay.
0: You know, Joe doesn't feel
1: literally,
0: that
1: I'm like, nope. I'll have it in 2 years when no one cares anymore.
0: Not
1: all
0: me.
1: Right,
0: I'm coming in the line.
1: New pressure on America's weapons manufacturers as the war with Iran rages on.
0: Big contractors scrambling to meet ramped up demand for missiles, but a key mineral critical to their production is in short supply. How one company overseas is working to make ends meet next.

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5: We are back now with a closer look at what's making news in the world of politics this morning, starting with growing concerns about a shortage of weapons.
6: NBC News Capitol Hill correspondent Melanie Zanona joins us with that and other headlines out of Washington. Mel, good morning.
7: Good morning, guys. We begin with those growing concerns about a weapons shortage in the U.S. government. But the war in Iran and Russia's invasion of Ukraine have pushed the country's munitions stocks to dangerously low levels. But the Defense Department has not signed any new contracts to replenish those supplies, according to two U.S. officials and two people familiar with the matter. Around $20 billion is needed to begin replenishing the stockpile, and it could take years to make up the shortfall. But the Pentagon does not have the available funds. A White House official says the military does have more than enough munitions to complete President Trump's strategic goals and beyond. And speaking of Iran, the regime has been ramping up an internal crackdown against its own people. Since mid-March, Iran has executed at least 28 people, including 13 who were arrested during January protests that were triggered by the country's economic crisis. The government has also arrested at least 4,000 people on charges related to national security since February. And according to a UN report, detainees were, in many cases, quote, forcibly disappeared, tortured, or subjected to other forms of cruel, inhumane, and degrading treatment. And finally, back in the U.S., Republicans are grappling with how much to embrace President Trump on the campaign trail. With Trump's poll numbers slipping and gas prices on the rise, some GOP operatives and lawmakers think the president could drag down Republicans in the midterms. But others believe Trump still remains their best tool to turn out voters and are relying on the president's massive war chest to help their chances in November. And that's what's making news in politics this morning. Joan Savannah.
5: All right, Mel, thanks so much.
6: Major trade issue between China and the U.S. is how each country gets rare and critical resources. Among those, tungsten. It's a key component used to make weapons and ammunition, and the war with Iran is forcing the U.S. to find more. Well, now, one American company has turned to one of China's neighbors for it. NBC News correspondent Janice Mackey Frayer has the story.
8: One of these blasts is the United States at war. The other is to rebuild the country's weapons stockpile. But what brought us to the eastern mountains of South Korea isn't just about weapons. It's the global battle for the Earth's key resources. Every missile and munition the U.S. military has fired in the war against Iran has burned through stockpiles of advanced weapons and ammunition, including Tomahawk, Patriot, and precision strike missiles. The risk that the U.S. may not have enough if there was ever a war with China.
9: We have great faith in American industry. We've seen in the past when American industry can spin up, but these things do take time.
8: There's also a dwindling supply of the critical mineral that's vital to building them, tungsten. It's used in fighter jets, bunker buster bombs, armor-piercing rounds, and AI-guided missile systems. Tough enough to penetrate, extremely heat-resistant. Tungsten is indispensable for defense. The U.S. government is actively searching for more. Which is what brings us back to South Korea. They're finding it here, at a mine holding millions of tons of tungsten ore owned by an American company.
10: There are very few large-scale tungsten mines on the planet.
8: Lewis Black is the CEO of Almonte Industries, who bought and reopened the Sandong mine here just months ago, 30 years after it was shut down.
10: In this wall, you'll see a lot of tungsten.
8: Over a mile underground, Black took us deep into the mine's maze of tunnels.
11: You can't feel it, can you?
12: It just feels like rock.
8: To see up close the critical mineral that is as dense as gold, but as delicate as porcelain, and crucial for U.S. national security.
10: We're not in crisis. We're just in need.
7: This is a hard mineral to get out of the ground. To show you, this is a UV light. I'm going to turn off my lamp. You can see all of these flecks that are glowing, that's tungsten.
8: But it isn't just the defense industry. There's a bit of tungsten in everything, from semiconductors to smartphones, light bulbs to auto parts. And right now, there's no substitute.
10: Its demand is growing because ultimately they keep finding new uses.
8: For decades, China has dominated global supply, producing over 80% of the world's tungsten and using more than half of it.
9: It's a very intense, dangerous, and environmentally hazardous process to refine this tungsten. People in America don't want to do that. The Chinese are very willing to do that and at a low cost.
8: Last year, after Trump became U.S. president, China slapped export controls on several rare earths and critical minerals, skyrocketing tungsten prices. The trade war only making matters worse. And removing those restrictions is one of the most pressing issues for the U.S. as Trump meets China's leader Xi Jinping.
10: Everyone has the same problem. Question is, how do you deal with it without looking weak?
8: Here in caverns carved into the mountains, engineers are blasting every day and finding new deposits like this. Each year, the U.S. imports over 6,000 metric tons of processed tungsten. At full capacity, Almonte says it could process enough tungsten to meet all of the U.S.'s import demand. And they're hoping to get another mine up and running in Montana to establish a mined in the USA domestic.

0: Okay, how fun is that? We're back with our NBC News series, Business in America, where we meet some of the leading CEOs on their turf, getting the inside scoop on the secrets to their company's success and how they're impacting our daily lives. This morning, we are hearing from the CEO of Zillow about the strategy for getting into one of the toughest industries right now, the real estate market. NBC News Chief Business Correspondent Christine Romans joins us with this one. Christine, good morning.
1: Hey, good morning, Savannah. 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
2: Take a left and then an immediate right.
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4: Careful crossing
5: here.
4: Look
5: at this little sweet little place on the corner.
3: But that's what I did with Zillow CEO Jeremy Waxman, checking out homes during another tough spring housing season for Americans.
1: How are you feeling about the spring selling season? What is the Zillow data telling you?
2: The Zillow data says that this is going to be a challenging year in the housing market, maybe a little bit better than last year.
3: The typical age of a first-time homebuyer is now 40 years old, a record high. Home prices have never been more expensive this time of year. And there simply aren't enough homes for sale, and mortgage rates have doubled in the past 5 years. But one promising trend, Zillow says people can afford a little more this year.
2: The reason the affordability picture is getting better is as income growth outpaces home price growth, that narrows how unaffordable things are for people. And so the longer that happens, the more the market will slowly get back into balance.
1: You navigate, I'll drive.
2: Okay.
3: Waxman, using Zillow's data, showed us some of the features that make homes marketable today. First, character sells.
1: Some cedar shakes, bright green door.
4: If you look at the photos on Zillow, you see, kind of unique features, right? 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
3: Zillow says exposed beams can add 0.3% to a home's price. A fireplace, another 0.8%.
4: Turnkey is really in demand right now.
3: Second, Waxman says with affordability top of mind, buyers don't want to have to pay to also renovate, making turnkey homes more appealing.
4: Homes that are move-in ready are selling for 2-3% more.
3: Another hack, the more the listing shows, the better.
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0: you even come see the house.
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3: Then you need Zillow.
1: Sparking an SNL spoof, even the HGTV show Zillow Gone Wild.
4: I'm Andrea.
5: And I'm Michael.
4: And this is our home from the future.
1: Phrases like Zillow surfing becoming a regular part of real estate lingo.
6: Zillow exploded overnight just by putting Zestimates on the web, giving people a chance to say, well, what might this house be worth?
1: Zestimate is the site's tool that assesses a home's market value. It's not perfect, of course, with some critics arguing it could undervalue or overvalue a home. Zillow saying Zestimates have gotten more accurate with time, but we've always been clear that no algorithm replaces a local agent or a formal appraisal.
7: Hey, honey, what do you think of this house?
1: Zillow is not alone. Other sites like Redfin and Realtor.com also give users access to the real estate data traditionally reserved for agents like price comps.
8: What do you say to the agents who are like, wait a minute, you know, Zillow is just too big, too much of a behemoth, and it's eating into my job?
6: Yeah, I mean, technology comes regardless of whether it's Zillow or not. And our job is to help give agents the technology to keep up and become technology enabled for buyers and sellers.
1: As for what could turn around the housing market, Waxman says the key is putting more money in buyers' pockets.
0: A little bit of relief in mortgage rates, a little bit of relief in incomes rising, but over time, the affordability picture is only going to get better when incomes catch up to home prices.
1: So look, the housing market isn't quite back to normal yet. In healthy times, about 6 million people buy a house every year. Waxman tells me it's more like 4 million today, made more difficult by mortgage rates rising again, now at the highest in 6 weeks, back near 6.5%. Look, if you're not ready to buy, you can still get ready. Pay down high interest debt, be mindful of your credit score, keep saving for the down payment in a high yield savings account. You've heard this from me before, right? Consider down payment assistance programs. Those allow you to put down as little as 3 to 5%. So you can still build toward home ownership.
9: In my mind, your name is Christine High Yield Savings Account Romance. is that your middle name?
1: Christine. I want it on a t-shirt.
9: Yeah, exactly. That was awesome, Christine. Thank you so much. How
1: it was fun
9: to house hunt with the CEO. Everybody loves doing that on their phones. And you can watch Christine's extended sit-down interview with an NBC News subscription. Become a subscriber to get those extended interviews. 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
10: I yield there. All right, more money news this morning, starting with some price tag relief for fans trying to grab those expensive tickets to this year's FIFA World Cup.
9: Yeah, NBC News business and economy reporter Emily Lorsch has our Money Minute. Hey, Emily.
11: Hey, guys. Good morning. That's right. Fans are going to be happy to learn that the price of some tickets for this summer's World Cup are not as high as they were in previous weeks. That's after early sticker shock kept many fans on the sidelines. According to data from TicketData.com, more than 90% of the games are seeing lower resale price tags. The company, which tracks ticket prices, says the average cost for what would typically be the cheapest ticket has dropped from about $720 not long ago to $560. That's still a pretty penny, but the decline giving fans hope as we approach the big event. And one of the biggest days on Wall Street could be right around the corner. According to CNBC, citing people familiar with the matter, SpaceX, the company behind billionaire Elon Musk, is expected to unveil its paperwork for its initial public offering within days, setting the stage for what could become the biggest stock market debut ever. This comes after SpaceX acquired another company owned by Musk, XAI, earlier this year. We reached out to SpaceX and haven't yet heard back. And for all those out there who are tired of people looking at their phones at the dinner or dessert table, the ice cream brand Halo Top has got something new in store. A gold spoon that does a little magic. It turns your phone onto do not disturb mode. Here's how it works. The spoon has a chip inside of it, and after making changes to a few settings on your iPhone or Android, you can just tap the spoon to your phone and then enjoy your ice cream with your silent a la mode spoon. As of this morning, they're available online while supplies last, and they cost just under $5. So of course, guys, we have to check it out. These are the spoons here and our ice cream. I know it's early.
9: No problem.
11: I will show you guys how we do this.
10: I can tell you the ice cream tastes good. Yeah. It's so good, I'm not checking my phone.
11: So I'm going to just kind of, I'm going to unlock my phone secretly. Yeah, this is getting everywhere. That's what's going to happen, right? Well, the kids will hopefully put it onto their phone before they then start eating the ice cream, so it won't drip everywhere. But you really just tap it. And then you see it now says it's on do not disturb mode.
5: Oh, wow.
9: Interesting.
11: Okay. When you're done eating, you could tap it again
10: and
11: take
10: really
11: it off.
10: Really focus on eating ice cream.
11: Kind of like bribing your kids, right? Like you want them to be off their phones.
9: No,
11: maybe
9: no,
11: you say like, hey, we're going to get ice cream. You use this special spoon.
10: There you go.
11: How's the ice cream, guys?
9: All right. It's good. And it's looks good on my pants. All right. Hey, thanks for a treat. Thanks
10: fault.
9: For on something I like to
11: maybe a fun way to keep the kids off the phone.
9: Yeah. All right. Emily, thanks for the ice cream.
10: And you may have noticed more and more companies are offering their services for a monthly fee. These subscriptions started as a convenience, but now that model is taking over just about every part of daily life, leading to what some are calling subscription fatigue. Perhaps ice cream subscription fatigue. Here we go. NBC News correspondent Emily Ikeda joined us now with more. Emily, good morning.
12: Okay, can you save me a little bit of that ice cream, please?
10: Sure.
12: Like, that's how I like to start off my day. But from the coffee we drink to the features in our cars, there are a whole lot of new recurring charges on many people's monthly bills. And as the subscribe buttons multiply, so do some consumers' frustrations.
13: The feeder sends a notification every time a bird stops by.
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17: I just found out that Chuck E. Cheese has a subscription service.
14: Candace Eubanks wants to make a point this year to pull back.
18: I was looking at getting a new car, but then I saw that some of the manufacturers were charging to use the GPS or to use features in your car. And I'm like, I'm not paying for something you put in my car.
14: She isn't alone in her frustration. 52% of consumers canceled at least one subscription in the past year, according to market analysis.
19: What's driving so many companies to embrace the subscription model?
20: If you go buy a piece of hardware, you've bought it once and then you're done, right? But a subscription, that's every month. And they have the ability to raise the prices at any time that they want.
14: The New York Times noting subscriptions also allow companies to collect more information over a longer period about consumer behaviors. Research shows nearly 75% of companies that sell directly to customers have some sort of subscription offering. There are even subscriptions to track our subscription spending. Tech experts say those can be helpful, along with rotating or pausing memberships.
20: Threaten to leave, whether it's on the phone with a particular service, or it's in the app, or it's on the site, and you will usually be led to a deal.
12: And I've done that before. It really does work. SubSummit reports more than 70% of cancellations are linked directly to price increases, even as small as $5, especially, guys, when you think about those rising prices for gas and other household goods, guys.
9: Mm. All right, Emily, thank you.
10: All right, coming up, it has been a busy week in news, so let's just wind down and kick off the weekend. In addition to our ice cream, with a little early morning popcorn.
9: Totally normal over here. After the break, we've got your front row seat to the latest and greatest from the world of Hollywood and beyond. Everything you simply can't miss. That's next.
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10: Finally this hour, it is Friday, which means it's time for your weekly Can't Miss list.
9: It's a look at all the movie shows and music that you got to see and hear this weekend.
10: Joining us this week, Access Hollywood correspondent Emily Orozco. Emily, good to have you with us.
3: So excited to be here with you guys.
10: All right, we have a lot to get to. We're going to start off with something in theaters. It's called Obsession. Puts like a horror spin on a love spell. What should we know?
3: You guys remember in like high school when you had like a big crush and you just fantasize about, oh, if this person just liked me back.
9: Oh.
3: Be careful what you wish for, okay? So this young guy, he works in a music store, and he has a crush on his childhood friend Nikki, and he makes a wish that she will like him back and become obsessed with him. She is.
9: And then she does.
3: The horror ensues, y'all.
10: Yeah.
3: She is obsessed, and she's showing up places in that she shouldn't be. And he's like, okay, this isn't what I was looking for.
9: Right, right.
3: But it is so good. Yeah. And this actress, Indy Navarette, plays Nikki, and she's really good.
10: Really good. She can really play good. The obsessive
3: she's a young
10: type.
3: Actress. Oh, gosh. She's new in her career.
9: Love this. This sounds awesome.
3: So,
9: really, like, be careful what you wish for.
3: Totally.
9: For okay, this next one, title is a little interesting, but it looks intense. Is God Is. It's
3: yes.
9: Called.
3: Yes. So this was directed by Alicia Harris, who also wrote the play, and it's a thriller. It's about these two sisters. They suffer burn scars. They're orphaned, and they suffer these scars from burns on them. They meet with their mother. There she is, Vivica A. Fox. And the mother says, you have to go after your father who caused these burns. Mm. So it's a revenge film. They go after their father, who is Sterling K. Brown. This is a really good cast.
9: Love him.
3: And it's unique. It's a different kind of storytelling. Mm-hmm. So if you're interested in something that's going to keep you on your toes, and it's a little, like, different than we've seen, this is it for you.
10: We've got a little bit of a dark theme so far.
3: Yeah. Oh, yeah. No, wait, this was totally
10: there.
3: My... I love the dark.
10: This is, so your,
3: like,
10: this is
3: my
10: your
3: weekend.
10: Energy.
3: Yes.
10: All right, Lifehack is a thriller. It's told through streaming videos?
3: Yes. So it is called Screen Life.
10: Okay.
3: Totally different than we've ever seen. It's shot through the computer screens, the iPhones, using security cam footage. It already has 100% on Rotten Tomatoes.
9: Oh, wow.
3: And has two British Independent Film Awards. So it's totally something you haven't seen before. If you're interested in something like this, it's about a group of friends that decide they're going to be digital Robin Hoods, and they go after people on the internet that people hate. So they go after a billionaire's daughter, and things don't go well. Like, things go awry. They don't get the kind of money that they thought they would get. And it's just cool. It's a cool, different way of viewing film.
9: Interesting.
3: Yeah.
9: Okay, we'd love to hear that. Okay, let's talk streaming, stuff you can watch at home. Let's start with Off Campus, which is actually being compared to Heated Rivalry.
3: Uh-huh. Sexy hockey players. They are still trending.
9: Yeah.
3: And I am here for it. This is such a good summer watch. It's based on a best-selling series by Elle Kennedy. And they call it a college soap opera, basically. So, you know, it's sexy, it's flirty, it's kind of the writer girl that goes for the songwriter girl that goes for the hot hockey guy. And it's all about their love story.
9: Mm.
3: So, if you're into a sexy flick, this is like a nice date night watch.
9: It's
3: this
9: a movie.
3: Is a good one.
9: Not a show.
4: Yeah, okay. Yeah, yeah. Okay. No, it's a series. I'm sorry. It's a series. Okay. Yeah, it's a series, and season two has already been greenlit.
9: Oh, wow.
4: And they're filming this summer. Okay. So it's very successful.
5: We got 30 seconds out of it, but we have to talk about Drake, because one album's not enough, apparently.
4: This
5: right?
4: is crazy. Oh, my gosh. He dropped 3 albums overnight. Drake fans are going wild. So 2024, everyone went after Drake in their music, specifically Kendrick Lamar.
9: Oh, yeah.
4: You know, the dissing was all over the place. Mm-hmm. So Kendrick decided to return the favor. It is really, really good. If you are a Drake fan, your whole summer is taken care of. You know, there's a lot of diversity in the 3 different albums. So we have Iceman, Habibi, and Maid of Honor. Those are the 3 albums. You'll get something different, something for everyone.
5: All right. Emily Roscoe, lots to do this weekend. Thank you so much.
4: Thank you.
9: Clear your schedule, Drake fans.
5: This is our morning news now.
9: Stay with us, though. The news continues right now. Right now on Morning News Now, heading home, President Trump on his way back to Washington this morning after that high-stakes summit with Chinese President Xi Jinping. Both leaders saying progress was made on issues between the two superpowers, with President Trump touting trade deals and talks over the war with Iran, one of China's closest economic allies.
7: We did discuss Iran. We feel very similar to Iran. We want that to end. We don't want them to have a nuclear weapon. We want the straits open.
9: We'll take you to Beijing for the key takeaways from the trip and the implications here at home. Also this morning, an historic visit to Havana by the head of the CIA, and the Supreme Court preserving access to the abortion pill, at least for now. We will bring you the latest from Washington. Plus, needs improvement, a new report revealing a growing challenge in classrooms nationwide. A look at what is behind the learning recession and the new efforts to reverse that trend. And buzz off. That's right. It's about that time again when summer bugs crawl, bite, fly back into our lives. For a lot of us, that includes the invasive spotted lanternfly. We'll tell you about the new efforts to stomp out the problem before it begins. Our last headline is a visual one. Who's the stranger
5: good morning.
9: I'm anchoring with?
5: I am Joe Fryer. Really, I am. The beard is gone.
9: It's been how long?
5: 9 years I had a beard, and finally the decision was made. Time for the beard to go away.
9: So exciting.
5: I know. It is exciting. It's very weird. Also, I feel the breeze in the studio more than I ever have before.
9: Skin hasn't been out and about.
5: I'm cold in here. There we go.
9: I'm always asking to warm it up.
5: We'll delve into this a little bit more.
9: Yeah, we will.
5: A little bit. Good to have you with us. I am Jill Fryer.
9: And I'm Savannah Sellers. Thank you so much for starting your Friday morning with us. We are going to begin this hour with the end of President Trump's summit in China. The president left Beijing earlier this morning after 2 days of highly anticipated talks with China's leader Xi Jinping. Before departing, Mr. Trump hailed, quote, fantastic trade deals with China and said a lot of different problems were settled, but no major deals or details were announced.
5: Throughout the summit, the two world leaders lavished praise upon each other, calling relations between the two countries the most important in the world. But Xi issued some harsh warnings for President Trump on Taiwan, saying that issue could, quote, put the relationship in great jeopardy. Other major topics of the summit included the global economy and the war with Iran. President Trump said both he and Xi want that conflict to end. President Trump was gracious to his host throughout the trip, repeatedly thanking Xi and extending an invite to the White House.
7: President Xi is going to be coming to the United States, and we will be reciprocal, like reciprocal trade. The visit will be reciprocal. You're going to walk away, hopefully very impressed, like I'm very impressed with China.
5: In a few minutes, we're going to bring you analysis on what we learned from this summit. But let's begin in Beijing with NBC News international correspondent Janice Mackey Frayer. Janice, good morning. Good to have you with us again. So just tell us more about what unfolded on this second and final day of the summit.
23: Well, the second day had more warm words, Joe, between the two leaders, but also very little substance. President Trump went to Zhongnanhai. This is the beautiful compound near the Forbidden City that is the seat of power here. He had a private walk with China's leader Xi Jinping. They looked at trees and roses. President Trump later hinted at possible deals for aircraft, agriculture, and energy. There was more talk of cooperation, but really nothing was announced on tariffs or trade or appeared to be resolved with Taiwan. They really played up stability on this trip, but they fell short of presenting actual evidence of it. In my view, perhaps the only deliverable so far, President Xi has promised he would bring rose seeds for President Trump when he visits in September. Joe?
9: Yeah, and big development there with him being invited to visit. Janice, some of the sharpest language, though, that we heard from China's President Xi, it was on the issue of Taiwan. He warned President Trump the first day of this summit that if the issue was, according to him, handled poorly by the U.S., there would be, quote, clashes and even conflicts, putting the entire relationship in great jeopardy. Tell us, Janice, what did the U.S. have to say about that? And more broadly, with what you mentioned a moment ago, and with that in mind, what we learned about the dynamic between these two leaders?
23: Well, for Beijing, Taiwan was the issue of this summit. But for the U.S. side, it wasn't even mentioned in the readouts. And Secretary of State Marco Rubio seemed to downplay it. Over the 2 days, we saw Xi Jinping really lean into this relationship with President Trump, who sees him as a friend, to try and make clear that there's no crossing the red line on Taiwan. And his warning sounded blunt after that grand welcome and all of the pleasantries and talk of cooperation. Beijing will continue to push the U.S. to either delay or scale back arms sales to Taiwan, and it will probably find its way onto the agenda when the two men meet next. The thing is, U.S. presidents have never discussed arms sales with China's leadership. That it's part of the U.S.-China conversation now is why there is some anxiety about a possible shift in U.S. support.
5: Janice, you mentioned no deals announced after this summit, but do you think the groundwork was laid for any potential future deals?
23: Well, President Trump talked of fantastic deals being made, and it's likely they are in the works. He did say there was an order for 200 Boeing aircraft, but that has yet to be confirmed by anyone at Boeing or the White House. Going into this summit, some agreements were expected for China to buy more soybeans, beef, and other ag products, as well as energy. Doesn't seem there was any progress made to ease the hold on rare earths or critical minerals. There were more than a dozen CEOs on the trip, and they held a meeting at the Great Hall of the People with China's premier, Li Qiang. He's the second most powerful official in the country. It was there that I was able to ask NVIDIA Jensen's Huang why he made this trip. And he told me it's an incredible opportunity to represent the United States and that he wants to support the president. And that was a theme with all of those CEOs there. Yes, they were looking for deals. They were looking for access and influence. But overall, they all said that they were there to support President Trump.
9: Janice, of course, the war with Iran, that was another key part of the summit, the Strait of Hormuz, and it's the impact on that part of the world. Walk us through what happened in discussion there, what they have to say about this conflict.
23: Well, this was the one area where the two men seemed somewhat on the same page. In remarks at Zhongnan High, President Trump said they both believed Iran should not have a nuclear weapon, and they agreed the Strait of Hormuz needs to remain open. If Xi Jinping plans to use China's influence with Tehran, he certainly didn't telegraph it. The Chinese leader has been very careful to not appear too aligned with Washington on Iran. Iran, of course, is an ally of China. They are a key buyer of Iranian oil. For weeks, China has said that it wants the conflict to end, that a ceasefire must take hold, and that the Strait of Hormuz must remain open. But he didn't. He was very, very careful to not appear like he and President Trump had made some sort of deal between themselves on how to proceed with Iran.
5: All right, Janice, thank you so much.
9: Well, for more analysis on the summit, let's bring in Dominic Chu. He is an analyst for China and Northeast Asia at Eurasia Group. Dominic, good morning. Thank you for being with us. So we just heard there from Janice about some of the deals President Trump secured on his first visit to China in nearly a decade, or at least some areas of agreement that we heard about. Do you think it was a successful trip? What's your big takeaway?
0: Morning. Thanks for having me here. I think it is a successful trip insofar as the expectations were modest to begin with. The primary objective of this summit is to maintain stable relations, to maintain the good vibes between the two leaders, and to maintain what I think the Chinese are now getting on board with, the concept of a managed competitive relationship between the two great powers. Both sides know that they have these structural differences that will never be resolved or are very difficult to be resolved. But nevertheless, they acknowledge that communication, negotiation, discussion is now part and parcel of managing those differences, whether it is in technology competition, whether it is in trade, or whether it is in the strategic issues, such as the war in Iran or over Taiwan. So I think if we use that as the benchmark for assessing whether or not the trip is a success, I would say that it is.
10: So President Trump, we know, praised his host throughout the summit, calling Xi a great leader, saying, quote, we're going to have a fantastic future together. Does this summit just make that more likely? Realistically, what does it do for U.S. relations with China moving forward?
0: I think the relationship will continue to be dominated by those issues that I think Janice and others have mentioned. Trade is still a big issue. The U.S. We're all waiting for the Section 301 tariff investigations to conclude sometime later this summer. We are expecting the old tariff wall against China to be rebuilt in some fashion. It doesn't seem like this summit has successfully, if that is the benchmark, to eliminate tariffs between the two countries. But that was not the expectation to begin with. I think that as long as both countries realize that the two leaders are intentional to make stability the priority in managing the relationship between the two countries, that the individual small deals that we have discussed, you know, agricultural purchases, Boeing aircraft orders, that could be continue to be worked on at the working level and at the level of individual companies.
9: Dom, as our colleague Janice had mentioned, the war with Iran seemed to be an area of agreement for the two leaders, and certainly the Strait of Hormuz, and them both expressing the desire, the need for that to be opened and to end this impact that we've seen on oil, on the economy. But what do you think happens from here? Do you think the president is actually going to get any help from Xi in getting that strait open back up?
0: I doubt so. I think the series of statements that President Trump claimed that President Xi has agreed to are pretty much the lowest common denominator that both countries can come to an agreement with, that Iran can never possess nuclear weapons, that the Strait of Hormuz should be free and open to all. Those are already positions, official positions held by Beijing that have been held since the start of the war in Iran and have not changed. What has changed is that now that both presidents agree to these statements, but the Chinese have not promised any concrete commitments to actually assist the United States in keeping the Strait of Hormuz open or pressuring Tehran to bring them to the negotiation table in earnest. And from that respect, I don't think the Chinese have committed to assisting the United States in any way.
9: All right. Dominic Chu, thank you so much for joining us. Good to see you.
10: Back in Washington, the Supreme Court issued a decision that preserves certain forms of access to the most commonly used abortion drug, mifepristone.
9: For now, the pill will continue to be available by mail and through telehealth appointments, even in states where abortion is banned. Yesterday, the justices extended a pause on a lower court ruling that attempted to severely restrict access while a lawsuit over the drug plays out in Louisiana.
10: For more, let's bring in NBC News Capitol Hill correspondent Melanie Zanona. Mel, good to have you with us. So we don't really know how or if the justices were split on this. This was not a traditional decision. It was an order, so the count is not public. But what are we learning about the decision and what comes next?
1: Yeah, good morning, guys. There has been a lot of uncertainty over the abortion pill over these past few weeks. And remember, it all stems from a lawsuit that the state of Louisiana is bringing against the FDA. And their argument has been that mail-in access to abortion should be illegal and banned because people in states like Louisiana, where abortion is illegal, they are using the mail and telehealth medicine in order to get around that ban. Now, initially, a lower court did essentially side with Louisiana, but the Supreme Court has stepped in to restore access through the mail to the abortion pill, at least while it considers the underlying case. So for now, mail-in access to abortion is safe. The big question, though, guys, is what the Supreme Court is ultimately going to rule on that underlying case. That could actually be much longer before we see a ruling there.
9: Mel, I want to turn to some other D.C. headlines. So the CIA released new photos last night. This is of a meeting between the director of the CIA, John Ratcliffe, and Cuban officials in Havana. And just some context here with what's going on with Cuba. It's been in a serious energy crisis ever since the U.S. ousted Venezuelan leader Nicolas Maduro in January because that cut off a critical oil supply for Cuba. Since then, President Trump has hinted at possible military action there, making comments like saying that Cuba could be next. How unusual was this meeting and what came out of it?
1: Yeah, quite unusual, quite rare. But President Trump has been really fixated on Cuba in the wake of Venezuela. And particularly, he wants to see regime change in Cuba. That's also been a longtime goal of Secretary of State Marco Rubio. But a CIA official says the reason for this visit is that they wanted to go there. And they expressed that President Trump would be willing to offer both economic guarantees as well as some security guarantees, but only if there are, quote, fundamental changes that Cuba is willing to make. And meanwhile, the readout we got from the Cuban government is that they said that they are not a threat to U.S. national security and that they made clear during this meeting that there's no reason that they should be on a list of countries that sponsor terrorism. So it's really unclear what actually came out of this meeting, if there was any serious progress that was actually made. I should note that Cuban regime change has really been a non-starter for Cuba. And so the question now is what comes next? You did mention military action. That's something that Trump has technically not ruled out. But at the same time, according at least to White House officials or people close to the White House, people close to Trump, there is very little appetite for that route right now, especially as the administration is still dealing with Iran.
10: Mel, let's talk about your beat, Capitol Hill. Yet another war powers vote failed yesterday. This time it was in the House. It's the third time Republicans in that chamber blocked an effort that's meant to just compel President Trump to withdraw U.S. troops from the Iran war. Just like we saw in the Senate Wednesday, though, more lawmakers are joining this effort, trying to rein in the president's power. Real quick, tell us more about this vote.
1: Yeah, an extremely fascinating vote yesterday. This resolution technically did fail, but just barely. It was a tie vote, which constitutes a fail in the House. And when you look at the breakdown, it was quite interesting to see that there are some signs of waning support for Donald Trump's war with Iran among Republicans. There were three Republicans who voted in support of this resolution to rein in Trump's war powers. That includes Thomas Massey. He is someone who has consistently voted with Democrats on these resolutions. But then there were two new Republicans who also supported this resolution. That includes Brian Fitzpatrick of Pennsylvania and Tom Barrett of Michigan, both of them in extremely tough races. So I think it is just a sign that at least in some parts of the country, this war with Iran and gas prices are becoming very politically toxic. Joan, right. Savannah.
10: Mel, thank you so much. Appreciate it. Mother Nature has a weather medley in store over the next couple of days.
9: Angie Lastman's here with more on what we can expect with our morning news now forecast. Hey, Angie.
6: I like how you guys put that. A weather medley, a mixed bag. We've got a lot going on, a couple of spots that could potentially be some trouble spots for weekend plans. And even this morning, we're already getting things ramped up across parts of the Midwest. But it's this slow-moving front that's going to kind of work across the plains today and really ramp things up as we get into the second half of our day, late into the afternoon hours. Specifically, if you live across Iowa, I want you to be aware of this. Des Moines, Waterloo included in this enhanced risk, but more broadly, stretching all the way down into Texas, we've got the potential to see some of those stronger storms. It looks like the hail and the wind gusts are going to be the main threat. Tornado risk is on the low end, so that's always good news, but still the hail and wind, something that you're very much going to have to deal with across that region today. Meanwhile, we look ahead into tomorrow. Your weekend kicks off with more of these thunderstorms kind of firing up along that warm front, and we're going to see this kind of slight risk unfold once again across some of those same areas. So stretching across Iowa back to the west, you'll notice the hail, the wind gusts are our main threats. And again, the tornado risk is going to be on the low end. So good news, at least for the threat of tornadoes. We're not going to have to watch for that. However, that severe outbreak not done as we get into Sunday. We have the potential to see it yet again. Multiple areas of intense storms are going to be possible. A couple of strong tornadoes also included in this. You can see that enhanced risk, including some of those same areas that are going to have to deal with it today and tomorrow into Sunday. We'll see the damaging hail and the wind gusts be possible as well. It's going to be kind of a bumpy go when it comes to the severe weather through at least the weekend, guys. Otherwise, we've got some warm highs that are in place. This is just one of the ingredients that's helping fire up some of those storms. But 95 in Wichita today, 76 in Peoria, high 80s in Minneapolis, not so much along the East Coast where temperatures are into the low 70s for Washington, D.C., and 54 degrees is all you're going to get in Boston today. Tomorrow, though, the warmth makes its way to the East Coast. We've got 80s for Philadelphia, high 70s for Detroit, upper 80s for Tulsa, and then we finish out our weekend and head into the next week with
1: temperatures really ramping up. You ask and you shall receive. 91 degrees on Tuesday in New York City.
9: Wow.
1: We've got 96 on Monday in Richmond, 90s for Lexington early in the week. Pittsburgh, same story as well, with a high of 94 on Monday and 93 on Tuesday. So warm temperatures on tap for folks across the East. Our friends across the West, still no break in sight for them when it comes
10: to... So you're saying I'll feel the sun on my face, is what you're
1: I
10: saying?
1: I think you might need a little extra sunscreen,
10: a little extra sunscreen. So
1: I
10: here's
1: see this transformation.
10: Here's the story. Angie was my emotional support meteorologist yesterday when I went to shave this off. This is her taking video.
1: Yeah.
10: We went right here at 30 Rock, a place called Barbarino's. And yeah, there it is. 9 years. There's the mustache.
1: A brief
10: moment of mustache.
1: I made it.
10: And next hour, we're going to have, there's my reaction, my genuine reaction. We'll have Savannah's reaction next hour when she saw it this morning.
9: Into the makeup room, I was blind without glasses. I'm like, who is this and what are you saying to me?
10: My mother just saw it for the first time here on TV and she just texted me. She approves.
1: She liked the beard, but she approves.
10: So.
1: If mom approves, then everybody approves.
9: There you go.
10: All right. Thanks, Angie.
1: You got it.
10: Much more to come here on Morning News Now later this hour. Some controversy at the doctor's office. A new chatbot being used to give medical professionals a second opinion. We're going to show you how it works and why some critics say it's putting patients at risk.
8: Up first, though, after the break, mounting tension in the Middle East after more ships are attacked in the Strait of Hormuz. We'll be right back.
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9: We're back now with the latest on the situation in the Middle East and that ongoing blockade of the Strait of Hormuz.
10: Tensions appear to be growing again amid reports of more incidents involving ships in that vital waterway. British authorities report one vessel anchored off the coast of the United Arab Emirates was seized by unknown forces in the strait. And Indian authorities say another ship off the coast of Oman was reportedly sunk. It's also unclear who attacked it.
9: NBC News Chief International Correspondent Keir Simmons joins us from Tel Aviv to talk through this and other headlines from the region. Keir, good morning. So what can you tell us first about these incidents? And the broader situation in the Strait right now?
25: Yeah, I mean, the broader situation is that very little shipping is getting through. There has been something of an uptick, but not much. And then you described those incidents reported of a ship sinking and another ship being taken towards the Iranian coast, which I think suggests that the Iranians are behind these attacks and these maneuvers by this particular ship, and that just paints a picture, doesn't it, of a continuing determination by Tehran not to allow the strait to be used until their demands are acceded to. And it really is something for it to be happening just after that trip by President Trump to China, where he was clearly hoping that he would get the Chinese, get Beijing to put pressure on Iran. Perhaps some of what we're seeing is Iran's response to that.
10: Akir, closer to where you are, we saw Israeli nationalists parading through Palestinian areas of East Jerusalem yesterday, chanting racist slogans like death to Arabs. It's an annual event marking the capture and annexation of East Jerusalem. Tell us a little more about what unfolded.
25: Yeah, that event, as you say, yearly, uncomfortable, marks that moment in 1967 when East Jerusalem was taken. As you say, there were some uncomfortable scenes. We also saw the Israeli National Security Minister Ben-Gvir unfold an Israeli flag near the Alaska Mosque. It is just a sign of the tension here in Jerusalem, I'm in Tel Aviv. And it comes as we are hearing more now about the potential for an election here in Israel, where, of course, the Prime Minister, Benjamin Netanyahu, will stand. He's been clearly thinking about this election for a long time, but he's plainly shifting towards more of an election stance, releasing his autobiography. It's going to be an absolutely crucial election for this country, for the region, for the world, really, because, you know, Prime Minister Netanyahu is such a towering figure, divisive, controversial for many, but certainly whether he is reelected will matter a good deal.
9: Kir, we're also watching the situation in southern Lebanon. In this area, Israeli forces have been destroying homes there despite the ceasefire that has been in place with Hezbollah. Both sides at times have disregarded that ceasefire. Israel and Lebanon, they held peace talks, though, in Washington yesterday. They're set to continue today. What's come out of that so far?
25: Yeah, I mean, you're right to point out that there's been fire by Hezbollah on Israel. Israelis have been casualties. And then on the other hand, Israel moving into southern Lebanon, the IDF, the Israeli Defense Forces, telling many, many locations there to evacuate yesterday ahead of further strikes. And so, yeah, it's a ceasefire in name, but frankly, only in name. Those talks in Washington, I have to say, reporters are being told by the State Department that they were positive. The question is whether that ceasefire will be extended. It runs out over the weekend, and how much that ceasefire really means. But it is crucial to the jigsaw because, of course, if that ceasefire, if that Lebanon ceasefire, such as it is, dissolves, then that will have impact. That will have implications and impact on the negotiations with the Iranians.
9: All right, Keir Simmons, thank you so much.
10: Staying with Lebanon, NBC's Matt Bradley is taking a closer look at the increasing use of fiber optic guided drones by Hezbollah. He shows us how this relatively low-tech weapon is managing to evade detection and cause damage in Israel.
14: It was a vulnerable moment for Israeli troops in southern Lebanon loading wounded soldiers onto a waiting chopper. In this video, shot by an IDF soldier and verified by NBC News, a Hezbollah drone is seen sneaking past Israeli air defenses. Soldiers try to shoot it out of the sky, but it lands just yards away and explodes. Hezbollah recorded its own drone's eye view, releasing this video on social media showing how easily it was able to reach Israeli troops. No one was killed or wounded in this attack, but according to the IDF, this same type of drone, guided by a fiber optic cable, has killed multiple Israeli soldiers in Lebanon, where Israel is fighting Hezbollah, an Iran-backed militant group the United States has designated as terrorists. Over the past few months, this low-tech drone has become one of Hezbollah's most effective weapons against Israel's high-tech army. Despite the month-long ceasefire between the two countries, hundreds of Lebanese have been killed as Israeli bombardments continue. Lebanon has banned Hezbollah's military activities, but the group's drones have even crossed the border, recently slamming into one of Israel's Iron Dome air defenses, and on Sunday killing an Israeli soldier. The IDF has publicly acknowledged the challenge and said they're trying to figure out how to fight it. They've enlisted Ruby Liani at Extend, an Israeli defense contractor.
16: So basically, we have here a fiber optic spool, all right, that you have a really, really thin fiber optic cable that connect to it, And in the end of it, it will connect to your ground control system.
14: Because the drones don't need radio waves or Wi-Fi signals to guide them, the Israelis can't easily detect or block them. The advanced drone tactics are an import, as the world watches Ukrainians and Russians fight with fiber optic cable drones, something we've covered.
12: Some cables stretching over 20 miles long, allowing drones to sneak up undetected.
14: They've become so common there that battlefields are draped with their willowy cables. Still, no one can quite figure out how to effectively stop the fiber optic drones. Nets are one option, like covering armored vehicles with a canopy, or using other drones that spray nets to snare them in midair.
16: In the right moment, this one pop out, and there is like a fishing net, let's say, like 5 by 5 meters, that spreading and go to the target and just catching it, and the threat drone is falling down.
14: Another reason for the drone's success, they're cheap and readily available.
17: So here on the internet, these deadly fiber optic drones are treated like toys. I can order one for a couple $100 to any address in Lebanon.
14: Ali Jazini is a military analyst in southern Lebanon who studies Hezbollah's strategy.
18: All of these parts can be salvaged, let's say, from the common market. I would compare it, it's like a kitchen knife that can be used, you know, by anyone else to other purposes. It's not about the weapon itself. It's also the easiness and the cheapness in which, like, such drones can be measured.
14: Israeli officials have publicly said the ceasefire exists in name only, as both sides continue to fight on, fueled by weapons that can be ordered with a click. Matt Bradley, NBC News, Tel Aviv.
9: Now let's get to the war in Ukraine. Overnight, Russia unleashed another wave of airstrikes against Kyiv for a third straight day.
10: NBC News international correspondent Claudio Lavanga joins us now to take us around the world in 60 seconds. Claudio, good morning.
19: Joe Savannah, good morning. Well, that's right. Authorities in Ukraine say at least 9 people were killed, dozens more were wounded, and at least 20 more are still missing after a 9-story apartment building in Kyiv was completely destroyed by a barrage of missiles and drones fired by Russia. Now, Ukraine's President Zelensky said since Wednesday, Russia fired more than 1,500 drones against Ukrainian population centers, damaging more than 50 residential buildings. The spokesperson for the Ukrainian Air Force told local media Ukraine is now experiencing the largest strikes since the start of the full-scale invasion. Let's go now to Australia, where on Friday, Australian citizens who were on that cruise ship hit by the deadly hantavirus outbreak returned home. The 6 people travelled on a government-chartered flight that landed in an airbase near Perth in Western Australia. The country's health minister said that although they all tested negative and do not display symptoms of the virus, they will now isolate for at least 3 weeks at quarantine facilities. And let's end this tour of the world in Emilia-Romagna, in the north of Italy here, where on Thursday, Princess Kate got her hands dirty in the kitchen while trying to prepare tortelli, a type of stuffed pasta typical of that region. The princess was in the area to explore the internationally recognized approach to childhood learning. Before leaving for the UK, she said, "I wish my school had been like that." Well, it's unclear whether she also wished that that beautiful kitchen look like hers too. Guys.
9: Who wouldn't wish for that?
20: That's an education I'm into
9: there. Exactly. Yeah.
20: Pasta. All right. Thank you, Claudio.
9: Coming up, a troubling trend in classrooms across America. Math and reading scores are down significantly compared to 10 years ago. A look at the problem and the push to find a solution.
10: And they're all the buzz in the worst way when we return more on the return of the dreaded lantern fly to parts of the U.S. So don't fly off. We'll be right back.
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10: We are back with a new report that reveals some troubling trends in U.S. education. Researchers say schools are in a learning recession, with students across the country performing worse than their peers did 10 years ago.
8: Reading scores were down, get this, 83% last year. Math scores down 70%. The declines are happening across income levels, geography, and racial divides.
10: Jonathan Collins joins us now with more on this. He's an assistant professor of political science and education at Teachers College, Columbia University, also the executive director of the Center for Educational Equity. Jonathan, good to have you with us again. So this new report is called the Education Scorecard. It includes data from third to eighth grade test scores in school districts across 40 states and Washington during the school year. Walk us through what it found.
4: Basically, they found significant declines in student achievement over time in math and in reading. But Joe and Savannah, the big deal that we are making about this is because, you know, before this report came out, we thought a lot of the decline that we had seen in student achievement could be attributed to the pandemic. We thought this period of time where kids were kept out of school and stuck at home and forced to attend class via electronic devices, that this was the center of the problem. What we're learning is that that was actually just the tip of the iceberg, that this problem had been looming really back until 2013 is where we start to see the change in direction in student achievement. And so this is a national concern, too, because we're seeing this consistently across districts, across states. And this is happening for districts, whether they're rich or poor.
8: And it seems, though, like if we zero in, middle-income school districts are having the slowest post-pandemic recovery, though, as you mentioned, all sort of levels and ranges are impacted. But why do you think that is?
4: Well, a big part of it is because education has become so fractured. So if you look at the period of time where we're starting to see the decline, it begins in 2013. This is right before President Obama signs the Every Student Succeeds Act, which gives more power and authority to the states to come up with their own test-based accountability plans. From there, we see President Trump during his first administration invest a lot of money and resources in school choice, which removes students from the public education system. And then we get the pandemic with the Biden administration in 2020. So we've never had a national concerted effort at addressing and raising student achievement during the period in which we're seeing the decline. And then you see this decline, and honestly, from a policy perspective, unfortunately, it makes perfect sense.
10: Here's a startling stat. Roughly a third of school district students are reading an entire grade level lower now than students were back in 2015. What do we think is behind this decline?
4: Well, there's a number of things. The big issue is the move away from the science of reading. And we're seeing a return to that approach, starting with early childcare and early childhood interventions that focus on the science of reading and ensuring that schools are developing the phonics skills of our young learners. So one, the approach to teaching reading instruction we shifted away from what we knew was scientifically proven. We've returned to that now. So you're going to start to see an upswing, but damage was done on that front. And the other front too, is that we haven't invested enough in not only reading instruction and education, but we also haven't invested enough in preparation programs for teachers to try to do things like we're trying to do here in New York City of lowering class sizes.
10: Jonathan Collins, good to tap your expertise on this important topic. Thanks so much for joining us this morning.
4: Anytime.
9: Good to see you. Well, summer's arrival, it's just around the corner. It also means the arrival of all kinds of bugs. One of the most troublesome and destructive is that pesky spotted lanternfly.
10: But one vineyard outside Washington, D.C. is trying to take action early to stop these invasive bugs before they hatch. Our Angie Lastman's back with us to explain just how much these flies can hurt the environment. Angie, good morning.
9: That is right, guys. Good morning to you. That spotted lanternfly is destructive to key agricultural sectors like orchards, forestry, and vineyards. And research shows the invasive species could cost the grape industry alone millions of dollars as it continues spreading across the East Coast. So now one growing effort is trying to stop the bugs before they even hatch using something as simple as a card.
0: Kind of the grossest thing you've ever seen, right?
9: Remember these?
1: We're under attack. Okay, we got these spotted lanternflies.
9: Spotted lanternflies took over 18 states last year.
5: Oh my God, on my foot.
9: A buzzkill everywhere they went.
6: It's a zombie apocalypse, dude.
9: With summer around the corner, the next wave of these pesky insects is about to hatch. And the eggs may be in your backyard.
7: Nobody anticipated this bug.
9: Invasives expert Mike Littman says these bugs are like vampires, sucking the life out of plants.
7: They're sap suckers, and they're going to suck the sap out of the plants, and then they'll start to literally attack the plant.
9: Including the grapevines at Jennifer Bro's vineyard in Loudoun County, Virginia.
23: They are beautiful when they're flying around, but don't let that deceive you. 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
9: And the damage goes beyond what guests see.
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9: The problem sparking a growing movement. 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
23: The reason you're here is to help save the vineyards in D.C.'s wine country.

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2: Learn how to spot these nasty little critters on the vines and scrape them off. So I'm excited to try to bring that home.
3: And every scrape counts.
4: My husband and I used to come here when we were dating. And so when we heard that, we were like, okay, we need to come back, bring it full circle, and give back to the community and the vineyard that brought us so much joy.
3: As the lanternflies keep spreading, so does the mission to stop the tiny pests before they even hatch. And the best weapon is already in your wallet.
5: Okay, interesting. Just a little credit card kind of thing.
6: Just a little credit card.
5: A lot of effort,
6: yes.
5: But good for the environment. It's all about really the stopping them before they even hatch. But they're still going to show up this summer.
6: Summer. Basically, efforts like these are really great because we need to do them. But it's going to need to be more than just one season of something like this. So the experts are still saying if you come across the bug once it has hatched in your patio, in your backyard, then you need to squash it. As I know that's hard for bug lovers,
5: no,
6: but
5: I know it doesn't
6: it's best mean. For the environment.
5: Okay, so you are supposed to stuff
6: squash
5: them.
6: Yep, okay. Stomp
7: them
6: as hard as you
7: can. Tough love from Angie. Tough bug love.
6: Exactly, tough love.
5: All right, thank you.
6: Now you know.
5: Great story.
8: Coming up, some call it a helpful tool. Others, they'll think it's a risk.
5: More doctors turning to an AI chatbot for a second opinion. When we return, more on the technology that has the medical world divided. This is Morning News Now.
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5: Welcome back. We're used to hearing about patients, right, or just any of us using artificial intelligence chatbots to get medical advice. Also, all those warnings that go hand in hand with that. But it might surprise you to learn that a large number of doctors are also turning to AI.
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0: two-thirds of doctors last month. That's according to the company behind it. Open Evidence is designed to help doctors make decisions and brush up on medical knowledge. Some experts say it's become the modern equivalent of asking a colleague to give a second opinion. Many doctors say it's surprisingly accurate, saves them critical time. But some experts are concerned about the risks it could pose to patients.
1: A resident AI expert and NBC News AI reporter, Jared Perlow, is here to explain how this tool works. Jared, good morning. Always great to have you with us. So, I mean, it seems like really a big change in how doctors work. And also, it's kind of interesting that we're getting this information. Some of them are admitting to it. Walk us through what Open Evidence is capable of, why doctors say it works for them.
2: Absolutely. So this tool is taking the medical world by storm. It's really exploded over the past 2 years. So you can think about what it's like to be a doctor, just the amount of medical, biological knowledge that you have to memorize. You know, it's just not practical to memorize that amount of information. Right. So for years, doctors have used other resources, whether online websites, you know, back 10, 15 years ago. Before that, there was like reference books. You would go in the basement of a medical library, check that out. Now, with AI, you have this tool, Open Evidence. So we can think about it like an AI-powered search engine. So say that you want to know what medications might interact with each other, or maybe your patient has high blood pressure. You don't know if you can take them off a certain type of medication. Mm. Before, you might have had to consult a colleague. It might have taken a lot of time. Now you can just plug your question into this basically chatbot. It's like a chat interface, text interface, and you can get really high detailed, or so they say, really high quality answers. Mm. So doctors really enjoy it because they say they're getting high accuracy in terms of the information they're receiving. It's saving them so, so much time. And it's also allowing them to treat patients, they say, with a higher level of quality than they could have before.
0: Are there examples of how they're using it that is just making it better for them to do their jobs?
2: Yeah, so I talked to one of the leading infectious disease doctors in Boston, and he said, you know, he was dealing with a case a couple of weeks ago where there was a patient who tested positive for a particular disease, but he wasn't sure if it was like a red alert or whether it was something that, you know, they could monitor for the next couple of days. But he said because this patient had reduced immune system, basically he typed this question into Open Evidence and it flagged, oh my goodness, this is something we should really pay attention to. But again, I really want to emphasize the time savings here. So I had one nephrologist, a kidney doctor in Boston, also tell me that it saved them 30 minutes every single day. And for doctors, 30 minutes is a gold mine.
1: Yeah, definitely. Open Evidence kind of addresses in its terms of service maybe what some of you at home are thinking here or would be concerned about. It says that the platform should be used for just educational and informational purposes only, adding it's in no way intended to serve as a diagnostic platform or a substitute for the clinical judgment of a qualified healthcare professional, which I'm sure is what people at home are hoping. Okay, is my doctor really telling me or is some chatbot? I mean, what are the concerns here?
2: Yeah, I think there are many concerns, and I think doctors are aware of them as well. So there are concerns about potential hallucinations. Can you trust the information that the AI chatbot, this mm-hmm. black box service, is actually giving you? Can you make sure that it's actually improving the outcomes for patients? So to date, there really haven't been rigorous studies about how this is affecting patient care. Some are just getting underway. I talked to some of the researchers, but it's going to take another couple of years to really actually see what that's like. And I should also say, like, doctors, some of them are kind of addicted to it. So a lot of health systems, they don't have official rules saying they can use it. Some doctors use it on their phones.
0: Just a bigger picture thing, and there's a recent survey found more than 80% of physicians use some form of AI to help with clinical care. What if you're a patient and you don't want that? Does the doctor have to tell you? Is there anything a patient can do to say, hey, don't use AI?
2: Yeah, so disclosure is not part of Open Evidence's terms of service. I hunted for it. I couldn't find it. And I think that's key. 65% of American doctors use this in the past month. That's according to the company they just told me last week. Now, the American Medical Association, one of the bigger groups of doctors in the country, say that doctors should always err on the side of caution. They should always disclose when they think that AI use will meaningfully impact their patient care. But again, that's up to the individual doctors. And I think the takeaway for viewers here should be your doctors, according to the statistics, more likely than not are using this AI tool. So maybe you should ask about that next time you go see them.
1: I mean, it sounds though like those doctors say it's helping them. So maybe that's good for us, but certainly questions. Jared, thank you so much. Good to see you.
0: Other AI news, Elon Musk's XAI looking to make coding a whole lot simpler.
1: NBC News business and economy reporter Emily Lorsch is with us with our Money Minute. Hey, Emily, good morning.
3: Hey, guys, good morning. That's right. The AI startup XAI is launching Grok Build. It's currently only in beta version available for the highest tier subscribers paying $300 a month. The model differs from the more consumer-facing Grok, OpenAI's ChatGPT, and Anthropic's Claude. The company says it can help software engineers and professionals with tasks like complex coding. Elon Musk's startup is working to expand its product lineup in an effort to keep up in the fast-growing AI space. And despite higher prices tied to the war, consumers are still spending. Retail sales in April rose for a third straight month, according to new data from the Commerce Department, despite the fact inflation hit 3.8%, surpassing wage growth for the first time in 3 years. Even with the boost in tax refunds this year, some experts say if gas prices remain elevated, shoppers could start to tighten their budgets in the weeks ahead. And Spotify continues to lean into the video podcasting space, according to the company. Starting later this year, Spotify creators will be able to upload their episodes right to Apple Podcasts, making it easier to distribute and monetize their content. The move comes after Apple announced earlier this year a major upgrade to its app, allowing users to switch back and forth between listening and watching a podcast. Guys, video podcasting has become so popular recently. Even our very own Allison Barber recently launched a podcast, a video podcast on Netflix.
1: Yes, very cool. Emily, thank you.
0: Speaking of AI, the global race for tech dominance is charging ahead at breakneck speed, and China is one of the front runners. We already know it is the largest producer of things like electronic vehicles and iPhones. Now the People's Republic is focusing on something a little different, humanoid robots. NBC Nightly News anchor Tom Yamas went to one factory that's giving new technology a more human touch.
4: Inside the ex-humanoid plant in Beijing, a new generation of robots is taking shape. Step by step, the robots are assembled, tested, and then programmed. They're big, bulky, ready to run or crawl through hazardous terrain.
5: It looks aggressive. Uh-huh. It's marching. Should it be seen as something that is going to be maybe part of your military one day?
6: No. We don't want the robots to do that. Yeah, we want robots to help people.
4: The company says these robots will make living easier by helping humans and could even be used in emergency situations.
5: So when you talk about helping out in the house, uh-huh. give me some examples, like help watch the children, help maybe elderly residents, clean dishes. I mean, what is it going to do?
6: The elderly, maybe, because less and less people want to have kids nowadays.
4: It's clear there's still a lot of experimenting going on, including this silicone-like face on the humanoid head.
5: What is this?
6: It's a bionic face because, like, in the future, we want the robot to have more, how say, like, temperature. So we want it, like, also look like human.
5: So you're going to put these faces, these heads on the robots?
6: Yeah, like, in the future.
4: Ex-Humanoid says these robots are still 3 to 5 years from hitting the market. Most of the functions we saw were controlled by remote, but the goal is full autonomy.
7: There is a big gap between what they can do physically and what they can do autonomously. This is where they need the training data and they need the improvements in the AI.
4: But China is closing that gap with startling speed. At a recent half marathon pitting Chinese humanoids besides real-life runners, a robot named Lightning won the race, finishing in just 50 minutes and 26 seconds. A record-breaking pace and a huge leap from last year's race, where many models could barely maintain their balance. Off the track, the technology is already being put to work in major cities. China has robots managing traffic at busy intersections. It's all part of an all-out sprint for tech dominance. Just like with EVs, solar panels, and cell phones, China is flooding the zone with more than 150 companies trying to outproduce the rest of the world. One part of the industry that is already bringing in cash, rent-a-robot. In China, these pint-sized humanoids are delivered straight to your door, like this soccer-playing robot we rented. A little rusty at first. But after a few face plants, this little guy finds his footing and he can kick around, even scoring some goals. Tom Yamas, NBC News.
1: It's funny, he needs to warm up like we do.
0: Right, is he?
1: He's got a stretch.
0: Robots, they're just like us.
1: Exactly. All right, coming up, pure pandemonium. That's right, the U.S. is getting ready to welcome the next generation of panda diplomacy.
0: When we come back, we'll introduce you to the pair of pandas set to arrive in America soon. So bear with us. Morning News Now, we'll be right back.
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1: All right, even though the U.S.-China summit is over, the next generation of panda diplomacy is getting ready to bamboozle America. Joe laughed because he should have said that joke, not me. These fuzzy superstars are already causing pandemonium in China, and soon they'll be stealing hearts here, too, in the U.S.
0: Yeah, now two adorable giant pandas are preparing for their big journey to Georgia, where they're going to call Zoo Atlanta home sweet home. Mm-hmm. Trust us, it's hard not to go wild over all the cuteness. Mm-hmm. NBC News international correspondent Janice Mackey-Frayer has the panda scoop.
14: The countdown is on for the return of giant pandas to Zoo Atlanta, with a fluffy pair of the iconic bears soon getting ready to roll.
15: They're this way.
14: We were invited to get a real-life look at Fushuang and Ping Ping, both 6 years old and U.S. bound, as part of a new 10-year conservation agreement. Panda fans will soon learn that Ping Ping loves to follow his keepers around. That's not your typical panda protocol. And that he's also a very dedicated bamboo eater. While Fushuang, which means double happiness, is playful but nervous. She likes apples and resting her chin on her paw.
15: So you've known her since she was a baby?
16: Yeah. 2020. Very cute. And very lovely and very smart. Yeah, smart.
14: It's all part of a revival in panda diplomacy here that for the U.S. started in 1972 after President Nixon's landmark visit to China. Now with President Trump on his own high-stakes trip, pandas on the move are seen as an unofficial measure of U.S.-China relations. With pairs of the treasured bears already in Washington and San Diego, Zoo Atlanta is renovating their panda enclosures to better help them adapt.
17: The journey begins here in the panda's hometown of Chengdu, at this research base where both of them were born and raised.
14: Soon, Fushuang and Ping Ping will be moved to another panda base in the lush mountains further south, where handlers will get them ready for the nearly 8,000-mile flight, their departure date a closely guarded secret. A send-off is always bittersweet for fans here in China, where pandas enjoy rock star status.
15: What are you going to tell your friends about the pandas?
18: I want to tell them about what they look like and what they're doing.
14: Fushuang and Ping Ping have never met, but will soon head out into the world together, creating pandemonium along the way. Janice Mackey-Frayer, NBC News, Chengdu, China.
1: They really just are so stinking cute.
0: They really are. Just watch them all day long.
1: Yeah.
0: All right, that's going to do it for this hour of Morning News Now.
1: Stay with us, though. The news continues right now. Good morning. Good news. It's Friday. We made it. I'm Savannah Sellers.
0: I'm Joe Fryer. Right now on Morning News Now, Homeward Bound, President Trump wheels up this morning, heading back to Washington after a whirlwind two-day summit with China's Xi Jinping. The two world superpowers trading thoughts on hot-button issues like trade and tech while butting heads over Taiwan. Was this historic showing of pomp and pageantry really such a political victory for the commander-in-chief? We're going to bring you to the key takeaways. Also this morning, stunning scenes out of one Ohio neighborhood, a small plane crashing into a house, killing both people on board. The investigation now underway into what went wrong and how the family inside that house managed to make it out alive. Plus, some welcome news on the hantavirus front. The CDC confirming there are no known cases here in the States. Officials saying the American who initially tested positive did not actually have it. But several states are still monitoring the very real risk of exposure. We've got the latest in a moment. And snubbing the sub, why more Americans are smashing that unsubscribe button on monthly services, choosing their wallets over a tricky retail trend that some argue has gotten, well, maybe a little too convenient.
1: Yeah, the problem is if you unsubscribe, if you can, there's like 18 prompts and things to click and emails to send.
0: And heaven forbid you have to call someone.
1: Yeah, exactly. By the way, if you're just joining us this hour, surprise.
0: This is me. I am Joe Fryer. I promise you. I'm here. Beard is gone. We'll delve in a little.
1: Yeah,
0: we're going to get Savannah's reaction in a few minutes. That's what we're sticking around for. Let's begin this hour with President Trump's summit in China. The president is on his way back to the White House this morning after departing Beijing overnight, ending that two-day trip that was full of pomp and circumstance. Mr. Trump said, quote, a lot of good has come out of the highly anticipated visit with Chinese leader Xi Jinping.
1: The two world leaders praised each other and U.S.-China relations throughout the summit, with the economy, Taiwan, and the war with Iran taking center stage in discussions. NBC News chief White House correspondent Garrett Hake is in Beijing with a recap of this historic trip. Garrett, good morning.
19: President Trump wasted no time declaring this summit a success and has showered his host Xi Jinping with praise. He says their relationship and that of our two nations has never been stronger. But as the president makes his way back to Washington this morning, he's just begun to outline the specifics of what agreements or deals were actually made behind closed doors and what points of tension still remain.
20: With a final wave to the cameras, President Trump concluding his state visit to China. A two-day whirlwind visit packed with pageantry that the president is already declaring a success.
21: This has been an incredible visit. I think a lot of good has come of it. We've made some fantastic trade deals, great for both countries.
20: Before departing, the president sitting down for a ceremonial tea with Chinese President Xi Jinping in a former imperial garden near the Forbidden City, now the modern seat of China's communist government. That meeting and a private lunch concluding 2 days of delicate diplomacy, for which the president set high expectations.
21: And there are those that say this is maybe the biggest summit ever.
20: The summit's results so far unclear. The White House invited more than a dozen American CEOs to Beijing, all introduced to Xi. But so far, there have been no formal announcements of any new trade deals or purchases of American products. The president suggesting that airplane maker Boeing struck a deal to sell more aircraft to Chinese companies.
22: 450 engines, 200 planes, and a promise of up to 750 if they do a good job.
20: The White House had also hoped to encourage China, the top buyer of Iranian oil, to take a larger role in helping bring the conflict there to a close. President Trump speaking for his counterpart, whom he said had offered China's help.
21: We did discuss Iran. We feel very similar to Iran. We want that to end. We don't want them to have a nuclear weapon. We want the straits open.
20: Neither leader offering details about what that help may look like. It comes as two sources with knowledge of the matter tell NBC News that Chinese state-controlled companies have discussed plans to secretly sell arms to Iran. China says it exercises strict control over its exports. The president underlining what he said was Xi's commitment not to sell arms to Iran.
21: He said he's not going to give military equipment. That's a big statement. He said that today. That's a big statement. He said that strongly.
19: From the Chinese perspective, a major goal of this summit was simply to maintain a stable, predictable relationship with President Trump, and for the moment at least, that seems to have been achieved. President Trump has invited Xi to Washington for a reciprocal state visit in late September. No formal acceptance from the Chinese leader yet.
1: All right, Garrett, thank you.
0: For analysis on the president's visit, let's bring in Dexter Tiff Roberts. He's a non-resident senior fellow at the Atlantic Council's Global China Hub, founder and publisher of the newsletter Trade War. Dexter, good to have you with us. So first, just what do you think are the biggest takeaways from this summit?
2: Well, I guess, first of all, we should note the fact that this is the first visit by a U.S. president for a summit in Beijing in almost 10 years. The last one was also by Trump during his first term. So that in itself is an accomplishment. The two leaders seem to have decent chemistry and seem to like each other. We heard a lot from Trump about how describing Xi as a great leader and as a friend. So those are all, I think, positives. And then the other big winners are likely to be big business from the U.S., with, as you know, over a dozen top CEOs from American companies accompanying the president to Beijing.
1: President Trump has, at least outwardly, been seeming very positive about how this trip went, how the relationship between the two leaders and the two countries is strong. Do you think Xi left this summit feeling as optimistic as Trump?
2: I think Xi was quite pleased. The top goal for China was for this to happen without any obvious hiccups, to please Trump, which I think they did a good job of with all the pageantry, the red carpet welcome, the 21-gun salute, the scores of children waving flags and flowers, and then the private meeting with Trump in the leadership compound, Zhongnanhai in Beijing. Xi was also able to roll out this new concept they're hoping will define the relationship they call constructive strategic stability, which basically hopes that the relationship will remain on an even keel going forward.
0: Dexter, the war with Iran remains a big problem for President Trump globally and domestically. He said both he and Xi want to end it, but China does remain a strong ally of Iran. So, I mean, where do you see the conflict going from here? Do you think China can actually play any part in trying to bring it to an end?
2: Well, I mean, first of all, I would note the fact that at least in the public comments, Xi Jinping never mentioned Iran. He talked about the Middle East theater and discussions on that. Clearly, that was a top priority for President Trump. It's unclear what, if any, commitment China has provided the U.S. Trump did say that the U.S. and China agreed that there should be free travel through the Strait of Hormuz, that tolls should not be charged, and that Iran should not become a nuclear power. But China said nothing of the kind. As we know, Iran is a close ally of China and a major energy provider, oil provider to China as well. I do not expect a lot of cooperation from Beijing going forward.
0: All right. Dexter Tiff Roberts, thanks so much for joining us this morning. Appreciate it.
2: Thank you.
1: Well, this morning, a federal investigation is underway in Ohio, where a small plane crashed into a house, setting it on fire and killing both people on board. You can see the crews here trying to get the flames under control. Incredibly, no one else in the neighborhood was hurt. NBC News correspondent Shaquille Brewster joins us now with the latest. Shaq, good morning.
3: Good morning, Savannah. And we're still waiting to learn more about the two people who were on that plane and unfortunately lost their lives. But neighbors say it sounded like a small plane was struggling, going up and down in the air before they ultimately heard an explosion, that plane hitting a home, catching fire with a family inside.
5: Oh, my God. This morning, an investigation is underway after this terrifying scene unfolded Thursday in Akron, Ohio.
23: That thing went up in smoke and then there it goes, boom again.
5: A small single-engine plane crashing into a home and bursting into flames. Authorities say two people on board were killed.
24: Loud boom, big fire, and lots of black smoke. They are now advising there is a house on fire.
5: The accident happened about 4 miles away from the Akron-Fulton Airport, where the plane initially took off.
23: This is insane. I don't think I've ever seen a worse fire.
5: Video shows part of the tail from the 1963 Piper Cherokee in the home's driveway.
25: We arrived to heavy smoke coming out of the house, and we addressed it, approached it as a house fire.
5: While it's unclear what exactly caused the plane to go down, officials say miraculously everyone inside the home escaped safely. Christy Gold lives nearby.
4: And my heart was racing because it sounded like it was something was going to land on my house. Seconds later, there was an explosion.
5: She says she spoke to the family who lives in the house and that a man and his two daughters were inside at the time.
4: He said that they were upstairs napping. And so where the plane went into the house, it was by the garage. And he reacted in enough time to get the kids out, you know, everybody out safely.
5: The shocked neighborhood shaken up as authorities work to find answers.
25: We do have to be very protective of all of the residents who live here, make sure they're safe as we continue the investigation.
3: Now, the National Transportation Safety Board, the NTSB, is leading the investigation. And that neighbor that you just heard from in the piece also told us that the father inside the home was working downstairs when the plane crashed. He had to race upstairs to get his daughters and their dog before the fire spread even further. Fortunately, as you heard, everyone in that family is okay.
1: Wow, I mean, Savannah? That is just a miracle. Shaq, thank you so much.
3: Yeah.
0: The CDC is confirming there are currently no known cases of the hantavirus here in the United States. Health officials say they believe the lone American who initially tested positive did not actually have hantavirus. But the number of potential exposures being monitored in the country is increasing. NBC News correspondent Maggie Vespa is outside the National Quarantine Unit in Omaha, Nebraska, and has the details. Maggie, good morning.
6: Joe, good morning. Yeah, the CDC now saying they're monitoring 41 Americans nationwide for potential exposure amid this outbreak. And that includes the 16 quarantining here. On the flip side, that major sign of hope with officials here celebrating a win, saying the Oregon physician who they thought had the virus likely never did.
7: This morning, in the wake of that deadly cruise ship outbreak, signs of hope here at home, with the CDC now saying there are no known cases of hantavirus in the United States. The announcement tied to new testing at the University of Nebraska Medical Center, where health officials say Oregon physician Dr. Stephen Kornfeld has tested negative for hantavirus three times since first isolating here Monday and has remained asymptomatic. This after they said one of his two tests taken on board the ship came back positive.
25: That initial test that he had was likely a false positive.
7: Citing results from an ongoing CDC assessment, doctors adding,
25: he does not have antibodies to hantavirus, which means he was likely not ever exposed or ill with hantavirus.
7: Dr. Kornfeld was being treated as the lone American case of hantavirus, spending days in this Omaha facility's highly restrictive biocontainment unit. Doctors say he's now moved into a quarantine unit like 15 of his fellow passengers.
9: My heart rate is going up really quickly.
7: Among them, Jake Rosemarin, who's been documenting life in isolation.
10: Hi. No symptoms, 98.6.
7: Between exposed passengers on the cruise ship and people who came into contact with them, the CDC says they're monitoring 41 people across at least 16 states. Roughly half, they say, are isolating at home, the rest under observation at hospitals in Omaha, Atlanta, and Kansas City. Health officials in Canada also sounding alarms, saying they're monitoring 36 Canadians, including four cruise ship passengers, now isolated in prearranged lodging. So far, they say, none are showing symptoms. Globally, 10 hantavirus cases and 3 deaths have been tied to this outbreak. Health officials here at home working around the clock to contain the spread.
6: Now, amid all of this, doctors still stress anyone exposed to hantavirus could still test positive later on, no matter how they're testing now. And so for that reason, the CDC is still, they tell us, really encouraging all the Americans quarantining here to stay for the virus's full 6-week incubation period.
0: Long time. All right, Maggie, thank you so much.
1: Well, the big Memorial Day travel season, it is just days away. This year, it's going to cost you, though. We've been talking about this. The war in Iran, it's driving up fuel prices, and that is translating into more expensive airline tickets and, of course, those higher prices at the pump. Still, though, a lot of Americans plan to get away. NBC News senior correspondent Tom Costello is at Reagan National Airport. Tom, we are all paying quite a bit more, aren't we?
11: Oh, yeah, absolutely. We're all going to have to dig deep. Listen, it's not only for the airline ticket that you bought to fly out. It's also if you're just going to grandma's house or going to a national park over the holidays or over the summer. If you want to go out to eat, everything is costing more. You're going to have to pay up.
26: From the clouds
11: 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With the war in Iran driving up jet fuel prices, just as Spirit Airlines' bankruptcy leaves fewer low-cost carriers.
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11: Domestic airfares now average $459 round trip, up $60 from last year. 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Going.com reports a 21% drop in people searching for flights.
12: We could see people pulling back on Memorial Day travel this year in anticipation of seeing higher prices throughout the summer and wanting to take that one big trip this year versus a lot of little trips.
11: Meanwhile, for the 39 million of us driving this holiday, today gas is averaging $4.53 nationally, up from $3.19 a year ago. $68 to fill a 15-gallon tank. The average in California, $6.14 a gallon, $92 to fill the same tank.
13: 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What's a 173?
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15: Best day to buy gasoline? 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
11: Okay, and I know what you're thinking, what day is the best day to buy an airline ticket? I have been working on this for 20 years, and I've come to the conclusion now when most experts say there really isn't a good day anymore because of the computer models that are constantly checking whatever the demand is on that airline ticket, and then they're increasing prices, right? So you're not going to get a better deal. However, typically, Fridays are cheaper to fly, Sundays more expensive to fly, but that's just typically, right? You've really got to buy your airline ticket in advance to try to get the best deal you can.
1: Okay, so Tom, that's what I was going to ask. Maybe there's not a specific day of the week, but maybe there's an amount of time prior to your travel, because I'm also the person who wants to wait it out, see if it gets cheaper. But how far in advance should you book that ticket?
11: So 1 to 3 months is what Going.com recommends. But that's for domestic tickets. But keep in mind, right, you've really got to look at the details of the ticket you're buying, because the cheapest ticket may not end up being cheapest when you got to factor in buying your or paying for your luggage. Maybe you don't really want to sit in the middle in the back. You want to pay for a seat upgrade, and pretty soon you're paying a lot more. So you really got to do a price comparison here. And by the way, I wouldn't really wait till the last minute, because that means very often, you know, these planes are flying full these days, right?
1: Yeah.
11: So now you're down to just the last few seats, and the airline's going to charge as much as they can.
1: All right. I got some work to do then, some booking to do. Tom, thanks so much.
0: It's not summer just yet, but it's going to feel like it in the coming days. Mother Nature finally expected to turn up the heat in some areas, including here in the Northeast. Over in the central part of the country, severe weather is creating headaches for millions of people this week. NBC News correspondent Sam Brock is here in New York City with more. Sam, good morning.
16: Hey there. It has definitely been a little bumpy of late. Now, the warmer weather is coming, just not yet for millions in Texas and North Dakota, where wild dust storms swept across the plains, creating chaos and in some cases zero visibility. While here in New York and across the Northeast, a serious temperature jolt is about to arrive.
17: Holy.
26: This morning, wild weather conditions that look like they came straight from a movie set.
27: No, this ain't good.
26: This man from Mule Shoe, Texas, capturing what he calls a mini haboob, or dust storm. Part of a pattern of severe weather impacting millions, stretching from the Texas panhandle to North Dakota, where thick dust and haze clogged the air, heavy winds sending debris flying, and drivers struggling to make their way in dangerous conditions. While in Kansas, dramatic lightning storms in the sky and violent winds sparking fires. The dust storm across the plains, even visible in this satellite imagery. The Northeast also experiencing a challenging weather cocktail. Chunks of hail in Pennsylvania crashing onto cars, while downpours in Boston drench fans at Fenway, delaying the start of Thursday's Red Sox game with this video captioned, "Hang in there, honey." All of it, a prelude to a beautiful weekend when New York will reach 86 degrees and Philly and D.C. almost 90. The orange on this map shows high temperatures 10 degrees above normal and the red sections 15 above normal. With the spring-like weather morphing quickly into a summer sweat.
16: So in New York, the Brooklyn Half Marathon is tomorrow with temperatures expected to reach somewhere around 80 degrees. The race director is likely ordering yellow flags to warn the nearly 30,000 runners to be cautious and to stay hydrated. By the beginning of next week, though, things are expected to get even warmer in the Northeast, soaring well into the 80s and 90s. So you got to keep those summer clothes handy as the heat is on. Back to you.
0: All right, Sam, thank you.
1: Now let's bring in Angie for the latest on that weekend outlook.
0: Angie, good morning.
2: I like what Sam said there, a weather cocktail. I am stealing that from Sam, and I'm going to use it.
1: The ingredients
2: of the weather cocktail. Very important, Savannah. We're going to talk about those ingredients that might lead to some severe weather here coming up. But big picture look of the temperatures that Sam talks so much about. Upper 70s in Detroit tomorrow, low 80s in Philadelphia, 85 for Charlotte. All of that warmth kind of centered across the middle of the country and stretching all the way basically to the East Coast. So some welcome warmth for some folks, especially across the East, that have been kind of waiting for that. You're going to get a whole lot warmer here by the time we wrap up the weekend and head into next week when some of these spots. So 82 on Sunday in Pittsburgh, you head to the low 90s for Monday and Tuesday. New York City, we go from the low 80s on Monday to 91 on Tuesday. Even warmer in Richmond on Monday, 96 degrees. And the Midwest included in this as well, 90s for St. Louis both Sunday and Monday. So the heat will be on shortly. In the meantime, though, we've got some of these kind of morning showers crossing the Midwest, and some of those stronger storms are expected across the Central Plains today. Tomorrow, more of that chance for severe weather. It's going to be Iowa to Colorado and late into the day. So heads up there. You'll also see some of those showers across parts of the Midwest and into the Ohio Valley. This is the severe threat this afternoon and into tonight. 5 million people. We're mainly concerned about Iowa, but really stretching across the Midwest and down through the plains. Wind gusts, hail. No tornado risk is low, so I'm not too worried about that. Even as we get into tomorrow in some of those same spots, though, you could see the wind gusts and the damaging hail be potentially an issue. Big picture look, though, for your weekend. Really great conditions across the east. Nice conditions west if you like the heat and the dry conditions. The severe weather, yes, that's going to kind of put a damper on your forecast if you live across the Midwest and parts of the plains. Plenty of sunshine in the southeast. And then there's all that warmth and sunshine on Sunday for folks across the east. And one more thing, the Preakness. Mm. It's tomorrow. Nice conditions there, too. A little warm, 83 degrees, but sunny nonetheless. So track conditions are looking good for folks there. That's at 4 p.m.
0: Very good. And of course, we're going to talk more now because we should just talk about it all day, beard.
14: I mean, we should.
2: Or lack thereof.
0: Or lack thereof.
14: Absolutely breaking news.
0: So this was Angie recorded this video there yesterday as the beard after 9 years was removed. But the highlight of this morning, there's a brief mustache moment. And then it's gone.
2: The reveal.
14: I'm into the mustache. I'll say again.
0: But my favorite reveal was this morning when Savannah learned all about it. Here we go.
14: Oh, no.
0: Okay, we're just going to check in this morning with our friend Savannah.
18: Hi. Oh, my gosh. I've never seen you like this, have I?
0: No, it's been like 9 years.
2: Oh my gosh!
14: Let me explain quickly to Savannah. Joe and I normally aren't in the makeup room at the same time for efficiency's sake in the morning.
2: Did you think it was me?
14: Well, I said, I literally am like, the only person I'm normally in there with is Angie. And I'm like, okay,
0: Angie,
14: well, clearly it's not Angie. And I'm kind of like, who is that? And then in my bad eyesight, I'm like, that doesn't really look like Joe.
2: Yeah.
14: I'm like, it kind of sounds like him though. And then I'm like, what's going on? And I put my glass on, I'm like, you are lying. Because we've talked about this for years.
0: Yeah. Yeah.
2: And you guys have anchored together for years, but it's been
0: 9 years.
2: Much longer than you've had the beard.
14: Right, but we've been together for almost six, so that's a long time to not have seen somebody with no beard.
0: I'm still getting used to it, too.
2: I was going
0: to
2: say, how do you feel looking in the mirror?
0: I still need to get used to it.
14: He's getting
0: texts. It's very strange.
14: As people start tuning in, they're like, oh, my gosh.
0: My mother is fine with it, so that's perhaps the most important thing.
2: Well, on
0: Monday. You guys seem good with it.
2: On Monday, Savannah's going to reveal her bangs.
0: Right, exactly.
14: That's good. Oh, my God. We all come in with, the bob. Crazy.
0: We'll ease you in one day. at a time.
1: Yeah. Oh my God. It looks great.
14: Looks great.
1: Thank you. This is fun.
0: Appreciate
1: what a
0: your
1: fun
0: support.
1: Thing.
2: And us.
1: Yeah, we do like it. All right. We've got much more to come on this clearly Friday edition of Morning News Now, including why some major resellers are actually shaving down prices on one of the hottest tickets in town this summer, the FIFA World Cup.
0: First, though, after the break, you could call it a razor thin line. Razor? Huh? Between New York's privacy and uncomfortable exposure, the new website filming and tracking long waits at viral restaurants across the city. Some diners say it's a little too much to stomach. That's next. Stay with us.
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0: Welcome back. Have you ever arrived hungry to your favorite restaurant only to be met by a long wait time? Well, now there's a website to, I guess, help with that. Damn Lines, yeah, that's what it's called, gives you a live look at various lines at restaurants here in New York City.
1: It provides estimated wait times and can suggest better alternative times to try to get into some of the most viral spots. Some people say it's a game changer. Others say it's crossing a line when it comes to privacy. NBC News Now anchor Gadi Schwartz has the details.
22: Standing in line is such a New York pastime, it even got its own music video on SNL.
23: Wait in a big dumb line.
22: And on social media, the complaint line is always on hold.
24: Tell me why the lines are insane in New York City.
28: These lines are out the door, wrapped around the block, circling the block, like almost lapping themselves.
22: Enter a software engineer at X, taking action to try to do something about those damn lines, launching this website and tracking in real time how long those lines can get outside popular restaurants in New York City, complete with the current wait time, suggestions for best time to visit, time lapses from the past, and even some mathematical equations. It's the brainchild of Lucas Gordon, who is paying tenants across New York to install internet-connected cameras outside of their unit and filming 1 hour before the business opens till 1 hour after it closes, a move that comes as a surprise to the people in line we talked to.
3: I did not know I was being filmed.
6: Oh, I did not know I was being filmed standing in line on the sidewalk.
7: I did not know I was being filmed.
8: I definitely feel like it's an invasion of my privacy.
22: The website's privacy page promises no facial recognition and no individual tracking, while also acknowledging that line counts, aggregated statistics, snapshots, and time-lapse exports are retained indefinitely. NBC News reached out to Gordon and didn't hear back, but because all this happens on a public street in New York City, it's legal. And some do seem to appreciate any help in scoring a seat at a hot spot more quickly.
9: You're helping people out. You're letting them know how long the line is, because we had no idea whenever we showed up.
7: If I knew that I was going to have to stand in a line, I would check that. I would check the website for sure.
10: I would probably try and find the camera online to see how long the line was to know whether or not it was worth going down to check it out.
22: But for others, concerns about privacy and fears it's a slippery slope.
6: It would definitely deter me from visiting the restaurant in the future, knowing I was being filmed.
22: And whether or not damn lines will be a deciding factor for your next New York meal, just something else to think about the next time you're standing around waiting your turn. Gotti Schwartz, NBC News.
1: If you don't live in New York City, just so you know, it really is a thing. There's a lot of places with a line.
0: If I see a line, I'm moving on.
1: My problem is I'll see, like, videos online of, you know, like, the bean and cheese burrito that are... And then I'm like, I have to have it.
0: Oh, okay.
1: You know, Joe doesn't feel
0: literally,
1: that
0: I'm like, nope. I'll have it in 2 years when no one cares anymore.
1: Not
0: all
1: me.
0: All right,
1: I'm
0: coming
1: in
0: up,
1: line.
0: New pressure on America's weapons manufacturers as the war with Iran rages on.
1: Big contractors scrambling to meet ramped-up demand for missiles, but a key mineral critical to their production is in short supply. How one company overseas is working to make ends meet next.
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1: Back now with a closer look at what's making news in the world of politics this morning, starting with growing concerns about a shortage of weapons.
0: NBC News Capitol Hill correspondent Melanie Zanona joins us with that and other headlines out of Washington. Mel, good morning.
31: Good morning, guys. We begin with those growing concerns about a weapons shortage in the U.S. government. But the war in Iran and Russia's invasion of Ukraine have pushed the country's munitions stocks to dangerously low levels. But the Defense Department has not signed any new contracts to replenish those supplies, according to two U.S. officials and two people familiar with the matter. Around $20 billion is needed to begin replenishing the stockpile, and it could take years to make up the shortfall. But the Pentagon does not have the available funds. A White House official says the military does have more than enough munitions to complete President Trump's strategic goals and beyond. And speaking of Iran, the regime has been ramping up an internal crackdown against its own people. Since mid-March, Iran has executed at least 28 people, including 13 who were arrested during January protests that were triggered by the country's economic crisis. The government has also arrested at least 4,000 people on charges related to national security since February. And according to a UN report, detainees were in many cases, quote, forcibly disappeared, tortured, or subjected to other forms of cruel, inhumane, and degrading treatment. And finally, back in the U.S., Republicans are grappling with how much to embrace President Trump on the campaign trail. With Trump's poll numbers slipping and gas prices on the rise, some GOP operatives and lawmakers think the president could drag down Republicans in the midterms. But others believe Trump still remains their best tool to turn out voters and are relying on the president's massive war chest to help their chances in November. And that's what's making news in politics this morning. Joan Savannah.
1: All right, Mel, thanks so much.
0: Major trade issue between China and the U.S. is how each country gets rare and critical resources. Among those, tungsten. It's a key component used to make weapons and ammunition, and the war with Iran is forcing the U.S. to find more. Well, now, one American company has turned to one of China's neighbors for it. NBC News correspondent Janice Mackey Frayer has the story.
2: One of these blasts is the United States at war. The other is to rebuild the country's weapons stockpile. But what brought us to the eastern mountains of South Korea isn't just about weapons. It's the global battle for the Earth's key resources. Every missile and munition the U.S. military has fired in the war against Iran has burned through stockpiles of advanced weapons and ammunition, including Tomahawk, Patriot, and precision strike missiles. The risk that the U.S. may not have enough if there was ever a war with China.
11: We have great faith in American industry. We've seen in the past when American industry can spin up, but these things do take time.
2: There's also a dwindling supply of the critical mineral that's vital to building them, tungsten. It's used in fighter jets, bunker buster bombs, armor-piercing rounds, and AI-guided missile systems. Tough enough to penetrate, extremely heat-resistant. Tungsten is indispensable for defense. The U.S. government is actively searching for more. Which is what brings us back to South Korea. They're finding it here, at a mine holding millions of tons of tungsten ore owned by an American company.
14: There are very few large-scale tungsten mines on the planet.
2: Lewis Black is the CEO of Almonte Industries, who bought and reopened the Sandong mine here just months ago, 30 years after it was shut down.
14: In this wall, you'll see a lot of tungsten.
2: Over a mile underground, Black took us deep into the mine's maze of tunnels.
15: You can't feel it, can you?
16: It just feels like rock.
2: To see up close the critical mineral that is as dense as gold, but as delicate as porcelain, and crucial for U.S. national security.
14: We're not in crisis. We're just in need.
17: This is a hard mineral to get out of the ground. To show you, this is a UV light. I'm going to turn off my lamp. You can see all of these flecks that are glowing, that's tungsten.
2: But it isn't just the defense industry. There's a bit of tungsten in everything from semiconductors to smartphones, light bulbs to auto parts. And right now, there's no substitute.
14: Its demand is growing because ultimately they keep finding new uses.
2: For decades, China has dominated global supply, producing over 80% of the world's tungsten and using more than half of it.
11: It's a very intense, dangerous, and environmentally hazardous process to refine this tungsten. People in America don't want to do that. The Chinese are very willing to do that and at a low cost.
2: Last year, after Trump became U.S. president, China slapped export controls on several rare earths and critical minerals, skyrocketing tungsten prices. The trade war only making matters worse, and removing those restrictions is one of the most pressing issues for the U.S. as Trump meets China's leader, Xi Jinping.
14: Everyone has the same problem. Question is, how do you deal with it without looking weak?
2: Here in caverns carved into the mountains, engineers are blasting every day and finding new deposits like this. Each year, the U.S. imports over 6,000 metric tons of processed tungsten. At full capacity, Almonte says it could process enough tungsten to meet all of the U.S.'s import demand. And they're hoping to get another mine up and running in Montana to establish a mined in the USA domestic supply for the future.
15: Having a resilient supply chain for tungsten is going to be extremely important over the next decade, two decades.
2: The Department of Defense has billions to spend on weapons, but rebuilding U.S. munition stocks will take time and tungsten, and both are in short supply. Janice Mackey-Frayer, NBC News, in Yongwol County, South Korea.
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1: Okay, how fun is that? We're back with our NBC News series, Business in America, where we meet some of the leading CEOs on their turf, getting the inside scoop on the secrets to their company's success and how they're impacting our daily lives. This morning, we are hearing from the CEO of Zillow about the strategy for getting into one of the toughest industries right now, the real estate market. NBC News Chief Business Correspondent Christine Romans joins us with this one. Christine, good morning.
2: Hey, good morning, Savannah. Look, Zillow is a household name, right? 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
3: Take a left and then an immediate right.
0: It's not every day your chief navigator is the chief executive officer of one of the biggest real estate platforms in the country.
4: Look at this little sweet little place on the corner.
0: But that's what I did with Zillow CEO Jeremy Waxman, checking out homes during another tough spring housing season for Americans.
2: How are you feeling about the spring selling season? What is the Zillow data telling you?
3: The Zillow data says that this is going to be a challenging year in the housing market, maybe a little bit better than last year.
0: The typical age of a first-time homebuyer is now 40 years old, a record high. Home prices have never been more expensive this time of year. And there simply aren't enough homes for sale, and mortgage rates have doubled in the past 5 years. But one promising trend, Zillow says people can afford a little more this year.
3: The reason the affordability picture is getting better is as income growth outpaces home price growth, that narrows how unaffordable things are for people. And so the longer that happens, the more the market will slowly get back into balance.
2: You navigate, I'll drive.
3: Okay.
0: Waxman, using Zillow's data, showed us some of the features that make homes marketable today. First, character sells.
2: Some cedar shakes, bright green door.
5: If you look at the photos on Zillow, you see, kind of unique features, right? So exposed beams and a big fireplace.
0: Zillow says exposed beams can add 0.3% to a home's price. A fireplace, another 0.8%.
5: Turnkey is really in demand right now.
0: Second, Waxman says with affordability top of mind, buyers don't want to have to pay to also renovate, making turnkey homes more appealing.
5: Homes that are move-in ready are selling for 2-3% more.
0: Another hack, the more the listing shows, the better.
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0: More features like virtual staging.
2: Oh.
5: You can really imagine your style, what it'd be like to live there before you even come see the house.
0: In the 20 years since Zillow first came onto the scene, it's become more than just a real estate site.
6: I need a new fantasy.
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0: Sparking an SNL spoof, even the HGTV show Zillow Gone Wild.
8: I'm Andrea.
9: And I'm Michael.
8: And this is our home from the future.
0: Phrases like Zillow surfing becoming a regular part of real estate lingo.
3: Zillow exploded overnight just by putting Zestimates on the web, giving people a chance to say, well, what might this house be worth?
0: Zestimate is the site's tool that assesses a home's market value. It's not perfect, of course, with some critics arguing it could undervalue or overvalue a home. Zillow saying Zestimates have gotten more accurate with time, but we've always been clear that no algorithm replaces a local agent or a formal appraisal.
10: Hey, honey, what do you think of this house?
0: Zillow is not alone. Other sites like Redfin and Realtor.com also give users access to the real estate data traditionally reserved for agents like price comps.
2: What do you say to the agents who are like, wait a minute, you know, Zillow is just too big, too much of a behemoth, and it's eating into my job?
3: Yeah, I mean, technology comes regardless of whether it's Zillow or not. And our job is to help give agents the technology to keep up and become technology enabled for buyers and sellers.
0: As for what could turn around the housing market, Waxman says the key is putting more money in buyers' pockets.
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1: So look, the housing market isn't quite back to normal yet. 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Look, if you're not ready to buy, you can still get ready. 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You've heard this from me before, right? Consider down payment assistance programs. Those allow you to put down as little as 3 to 5%. So you can still build toward home ownership.
2: In my mind, your name is Christine High Yield Savings Account Romance. is that your middle name?
1: 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I want to add a t-shirt.
2: Yeah, exactly. 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Thank you so much.
1: It was fun
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3: 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All right. More money news this morning, starting with some price tag relief for fans trying to grab those expensive tickets to this year's FIFA World Cup.
2: 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NBC News business and economy reporter Emily Lorsch has our Money Minute. Hey, Emily.
4: Hey, guys. Good morning. That's right. Fans are going to be happy to learn that the price of some tickets for this summer's World Cup are not as high as they were in previous weeks. That's after early sticker shock kept many fans on the sidelines. According to data from TicketData.com, more than 90% of the games are seeing lower resale price tags. The company which tracks ticket prices says the average cost for what would typically be the cheapest ticket has dropped from about $720 not long ago to $560. That's still a pretty penny, but the decline giving fans hope as we approach the big event. And one of the biggest days on Wall Street could be right around the corner. According to CNBC, citing people familiar with the matter, SpaceX, the company behind billionaire Elon Musk, is expected to unveil its paperwork for its initial public offering within days, setting the stage for what could become the biggest stock market debut ever. This comes after SpaceX acquired another company owned by Musk, XAI, earlier this year. We reached out to SpaceX and haven't yet heard back. And for all those out there who are tired of people looking at their phones at the dinner or dessert table, the ice cream brand Halo Top has got something new in store. A gold spoon that does a little magic. It turns your phone onto do not disturb mode. Here's how it works. The spoon has a chip inside of it, and after making changes to a few settings on your iPhone or Android, you can just tap the spoon to your phone and then enjoy your ice cream with your silent a la mode spoon. As of this morning, they're available online while supplies last, and they cost just under $5. So of course, guys, we have to check it out. These are the spoons here and our ice cream. I know it's early.
2: No problem.
4: I will show you guys how we do this.
3: I can tell you the ice cream tastes good. Yeah. So good, I'm not checking my phone.
4: So I'm going to unlock my phone secretly. Yeah, this is getting everywhere. That's what's going to happen, right? Well, the kids will hopefully put it onto their phone before they then start eating the ice cream, so it won't drip everywhere. But you really just tap it. And then you see it now says it's on do not disturb mode.
3: Oh, wow.
2: Interesting.
4: And when you're done eating, you could tap it again and take
3: really
4: it off.
3: Really focus on eating ice cream.
4: Kind of like bribing your kids, right? Like you want them to be off their phones.
2: Now
4: maybe you say
2: pants.
4: Like, hey, we're going to get ice cream. Use this special spoon.
3: There you go.
4: How's the ice cream, guys?
2: All right. It's good. And it looks good on my pants. All right. Hey, thanks
3: it's
2: for
3: not
2: a
3: the
2: treat.
3: Spoon's
2: thanks
3: fault.
2: For
3: it
2: something I like to eat.
4: Maybe a fun way to keep the kids off the phone.
2: Yeah. All right. Emily, thanks for the ice cream.
3: You may have noticed more and more companies are offering their services for a monthly fee. These subscriptions started as a convenience, but now that model is taking over just about every part of daily life, leading to what some are calling subscription fatigue. Perhaps ice cream subscription fatigue. Here we go. NBC News correspondent Emily Ikeda joined us now with more. Emily, good morning.
5: Okay, can you save me a little bit of that ice cream, please?
3: Sure.
5: Like, that's how I like to start off my day. But from the coffee we drink to the features in our cars, there are a whole lot of new recurring charges on many people's monthly bills. And as the subscribe buttons multiply, so do some consumers' frustrations.
6: The feeder sends a notification every time a bird stops by.
7: From bird cams to car washes to clothes.
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9: I just found out that Chuck E. Cheese has a subscription service.
7: Candace Eubanks wants to make a point this year to pull back.
10: I was looking at getting a new car, but then I saw that some of the manufacturers were charging to use the GPS or to use features in your car. And I'm like, I'm not paying for something you put in my car.
7: She isn't alone in her frustration. 52% of consumers canceled at least one subscription in the past year, according to market analysis.
11: What's driving so many companies to embrace the subscription model?
12: If you go buy a piece of hardware, you've bought it once and then you're done, right? But a subscription, that's every month. And they have the ability to raise the prices at any time they want.
7: The New York Times noting subscriptions also allow companies to collect more information over a longer period about consumer behaviors. Research shows nearly 75% of companies that sell directly to customers have some sort of subscription offering. There are even subscriptions to track our subscription spending. Tech experts say those can be helpful, along with rotating or pausing memberships.
12: Threaten to leave, whether it's on the phone with a particular service, or it's in the app, or it's on the site, and you will usually be led to a deal.
5: And I've done that before. It really does work. SubSummit reports more than 70% of cancellations are linked directly to price increases, even as small as $5, especially, guys, when you think about those rising prices for gas and other household goods, guys.
2: Mm. All right, Emily, thank you.
3: All right, coming up, it has been a busy week in news, so let's just wind down and kick off the weekend. In addition to our ice cream, with a little early morning popcorn.
2: Totally normal over here. After the break, we've got your front row seat to the latest and greatest from the world of Hollywood and beyond. Everything you simply can't miss. That's next.
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3: Joining us this week, Access Hollywood correspondent Emily Orozco. Emily, good to have you with us.
20: So excited to be here with you guys.
3: All right, we have a lot to get to. We're going to start off with something in theaters. It's called Obsession. Puts like a horror spin on a love spell. What should we know?
20: You guys remember in, like, high school when you had, like, a big crush and you just fantasized about, oh, if this person just liked me back.
2: Oh.
20: Be careful what you wish for, okay? So this young guy, he works in a music store, and he has a crush on his childhood friend, Nikki, and he makes a wish that she will like him back and become obsessed with him. She is...
2: And then she does.
20: The horror ensues, y'all.
3: Yeah.
20: She is obsessed, and she's showing up places in that she shouldn't be, and he's like, okay, this isn't what I was looking for.
2: Right, right.
20: But it is so good. Yeah. And this actress, Indy Navarette, plays Nikki, and she's really good.
3: Really good. She can really play the obsessive type.
20: Young actress. Oh, gosh. She's new in her career.
2: Love this. This sounds awesome.
20: So,
2: really, like, be careful what you wish for.
20: Totally.
2: For real. Okay, this next one, title is a little interesting, but it looks intense. Is God Is, it's
20: yes,
2: called.
20: Yes. So this was directed by Alicia Harris, who also wrote the play, and it's a thriller. It's about these two sisters. They suffer burn scars. They're orphaned, and they suffer these scars from burns on them. They meet with their mother. There she is, Vivica A. Fox. And the mother says, you have to go after your father who caused these burns. Mm. So it's a revenge film. They go after their father, who is Sterling K. Brown. This is a really good cast.
2: Love him.
20: And it's unique. It's a different kind of storytelling. Mm-hmm. So if you're interested in something that's going to keep you on your toes, and it's a little, like, different than we've seen, this is it for you.
3: We've got a little bit of a dark theme so far.
20: Yeah. Oh, yeah. No, wait, this was totally my... I love the dark.
3: This is your,
20: like,
3: yeah,
20: this
3: yeah,
20: is
3: yeah.
20: my
3: getting
20: weekend.
3: Your energy.
20: Yes.
3: All right, Life Hack is a thriller. It's told through streaming videos?
20: Yes. So it is called Screen Life.
3: Okay.
20: Totally different than we've ever seen. It's shot through the computer screens, the iPhones, using security cam footage. It already has 100% on Rotten Tomatoes.
2: Oh, wow.
20: And has two British Independent Film Awards. So it's totally something you haven't seen before. If you're interested in something like this, it's about a group of friends that decide they're going to be digital Robin Hoods, and they go after people on the internet that people hate. So they go after a billionaire's daughter, and things don't go well. Like, things go awry. They don't get the kind of money that they thought they would get. And it's just cool. It's a cool, different way of viewing film.
2: Interesting.
20: Yeah.
2: Okay, we'd love to hear that. Okay, let's talk streaming, stuff you can watch at home. Let's start with Off Campus, which is actually being compared to Heated Rivalry.
20: Sexy hockey players. They are still trending.
2: Yeah.
20: And I am here for it. This is such a good summer watch. It's based on a best-selling series by Elle Kennedy. And they call it a college soap opera, basically. So, you know, it's sexy, it's flirty, it's kind of the writer girl that goes for the songwriter girl that goes for the hot hockey guy, and it's all about their love story. Mm. So if you're into a sexy flick, this is like a nice date night watch.
2: It's
20: this
2: a movie,
20: is a good one.
2: Not a show.
20: Yeah,
2: okay.
20: yeah, yeah.
2: Okay.
20: No, it's a series. I'm sorry.
2: It's a series.
20: It's a series.
2: Okay.
20: Yeah, it's a series, and season two has already been greenlit.
2: Oh, wow.
20: And they're filming this summer.
2: Okay.
20: So it's very successful.
3: We got 30 seconds left, but we have to talk about Drake, because one album's not enough, apparently.
20: This
3: right?
20: is crazy. Oh, my gosh. He dropped 3 albums overnight. Drake fans are going wild. So 2024, everyone went after Drake in their music, specifically Kendrick Lamar.
2: Oh, yeah.
20: You know, the dissing was all over the place. Mm-hmm. So Kendrick decided to return the favor. It is really, really good. If you are a Drake fan, your whole summer is taken care of.
3: You know,
20: there's a lot of diversity in the 3 different albums. So we have Iceman, Habibti, and Maid of Honor. Those are the 3 albums. You'll get something different, something for everyone.
3: All right. Emily Orozco, lots to do this weekend. Thank you so much.
20: Thank
2: you. Clear your schedule, Drake fans.
3: That'll do it for this hour. Morning News Now.
2: Stay with us, though. The news continues right now.

0: Good morning. Good news. It's Friday. We made it. I'm Savannah Sellers.
1: I'm Joe Fryer. Right now on Morning News Now, homeward bound, President Trump wheels up this morning, heading back to Washington after a whirlwind two-day summit with China's Xi Jinping. The two world superpowers trading thoughts on hot-button issues like trade and tech while butting heads over Taiwan. But was this historic showing of pomp and pageantry really such a political victory for the commander-in-chief? We're going to bring you to the key takeaways. Also this morning, stunning scenes out of one Ohio neighborhood, a small plane crashing into a house, killing both people on board. The investigation now underway into what went wrong and how the family inside that house managed to make it out alive. Plus, some welcome news on the hantavirus front. The CDC confirming there are no known cases here in the States. Officials saying the American who initially tested positive did not actually have it. But several states are still monitoring the very real risk of exposure. We've got the latest in a moment. And snubbing the sub, why more Americans are smashing that unsubscribe button on monthly services, choosing their wallets over a tricky retail trend that some argue has gotten, well, maybe a little too convenient.
0: Yeah, the problem is if you unsubscribe, if you can, there's like 18 prompts and things to click and emails to send.
1: And heaven forbid you have to call someone.
0: Yeah, so, exactly. Right. By the way, if you're just joining us this hour, surprise.
1: This is me. I am Joe Fryer. I promise you. I'm here. Beard is gone. We'll delve in a little.
0: Yeah,
1: we're going to get Savannah's reaction in a few minutes. That's what we're sticking around for. Let's begin this hour with President Trump's summit in China. The president is on his way back to the White House this morning after departing Beijing overnight, ending that two-day trip that was full of pomp and circumstance. Mr. Trump said, quote, a lot of good has come out of the highly anticipated visit with Chinese leader Xi Jinping.
0: The two world leaders praised each other and U.S.-China relations throughout the summit, with the economy, Taiwan, and the war with Iran taking center stage in discussions. NBC News chief White House correspondent Garrett Hake is in Beijing with a recap of this historic trip. Garrett, good morning.
2: President Trump wasted no time declaring this summit a success and has showered his host Xi Jinping with praise. He says their relationship and that of our two nations has never been stronger. But as the president makes his way back to Washington this morning, he's just begun to outline the specifics of what agreements or deals were actually made behind closed doors and what points of tension still remain.
3: With a final wave to the cameras, President Trump concluding his state visit to China. A two-day whirlwind visit packed with pageantry that the president is already declaring a success.
4: This has been an incredible visit. I think a lot of good has come of it. We've made some fantastic trade deals, great for both countries.
3: Before departing, the president sitting down for a ceremonial tea with Chinese President Xi Jinping in a former imperial garden near the Forbidden City, now the modern seat of China's communist government. That meeting and a private lunch concluding 2 days of delicate diplomacy, for which the president set high expectations.
4: And there are those that say this is maybe the biggest summit ever.
3: The summit's results so far unclear. The White House invited more than a dozen American CEOs to Beijing, all introduced to Xi. But so far, there have been no formal announcements of any new trade deals or purchases of American products. The president suggesting that airplane maker Boeing struck a deal to sell more aircraft to Chinese companies.
5: 450 engines, 200 planes, and a promise of up to 750 if they do a good job.
3: The White House had also hoped to encourage China, the top buyer of Iranian oil, to take a larger role in helping bring the conflict there to a close. President Trump speaking for his counterpart, whom he said had offered China's help.
4: We did discuss Iran. We feel very similar to Iran. We want that to end. We don't want them to have a nuclear weapon. We want the straits open.
3: Neither leader offering details about what that help may look like. It comes as two sources with knowledge of the matter tell NBC News that Chinese state-controlled companies have discussed plans to secretly sell arms to Iran. China says it exercises strict control over its exports. The president underlining what he said was Xi's commitment not to sell arms to Iran.
4: He said he's not going to give military equipment. That's a big statement. He said that today. That's a big statement. He said that strongly.
2: From the Chinese perspective, a major goal of this summit was simply to maintain a stable, predictable relationship with President Trump. And for the moment, at least, that seems to have been achieved. President Trump has invited Xi to Washington for a reciprocal state visit in late September. No formal acceptance from the Chinese leader yet.
0: All right, Garrett, thank you.
1: For analysis on the president's visit, let's bring in Dexter Tiff Roberts. He's a non-resident senior fellow at the Atlantic Council's Global China Hub, founder and publisher of the newsletter Trade War. Dexter, good to have you with us. So first, just what do you think are the biggest takeaways from this summit?
6: Well, I guess, first of all, we should note the fact that this is the first visit by a U.S. president for a summit in Beijing in almost 10 years. The last one was also by Trump during his first term. So that in itself is an accomplishment. The two leaders seem to have decent chemistry and seem to like each other. We heard a lot from Trump about how describing Xi as a great leader and as a friend. So those are all, I think, positives. And then the other big winners are likely to be big business from the U.S., with, as you know, over a dozen top CEOs from American companies accompanying the president to Beijing.
0: President Trump has, at least outwardly, been seeming very positive about how this trip went, how the relationship between the two leaders and the two countries is strong. Do you think Xi left this summit feeling as optimistic as Trump?
6: I think Xi was quite pleased. The top goal for China was for this to happen without any obvious hiccups, to please Trump, which I think they did a good job of with all the pageantry, the red carpet welcome, the 21-gun salute, the scores of children waving flags and flowers, and then the private meeting with Trump in the leadership compound, Zhongnanhai in Beijing. Xi was also able to roll out this new concept they're hoping will define the relationship they call constructive strategic stability, which basically hopes that the relationship will remain on an even keel going forward.
1: Dexter, the war with Iran remains a big problem for President Trump globally and domestically. He said both he and Xi want to end it, but China does remain a strong ally of Iran. So, I mean, where do you see the conflict going from here? Do you think China can actually play any part in trying to bring it to an end?
6: Well, I mean, first of all, I would note the fact that at least in the public comments, Xi Jinping never mentioned Iran. He talked about the Middle East theater and discussions on that. Clearly, that was a top priority for President Trump. It's unclear what, if any, commitment China has provided the U.S. Trump did say that the U.S. and China agreed that there should be free travel through the Strait of Hormuz, that tolls should not be charged, and that Iran should not become a nuclear power. But China said nothing of the kind. As we know, Iran is a close ally of China and a major energy provider, oil provider to China as well. I do not expect a lot of cooperation from Beijing going forward.
1: All right. Dexter Tiff Roberts, thanks so much for joining us this morning. Appreciate it.
6: Thank you.
0: Well, this morning, a federal investigation is underway in Ohio, where a small plane crashed into a house, setting it on fire and killing both people on board. You can see the crews here trying to get the flames under control. Incredibly, no one else in the neighborhood was hurt. NBC News correspondent Shaquille Brewster joins us now with the latest. Shaq, good morning.
7: Good morning, Savannah. And we're still waiting to learn more about the two people who were on that plane and unfortunately lost their lives. But neighbors say it sounded like a small plane was struggling, going up and down in the air before they ultimately heard an explosion, that plane hitting a home, catching fire with a family inside.
8: Oh, my God. This morning, an investigation is underway after this terrifying scene unfolded Thursday in Akron, Ohio.
9: That thing went up in smoke and then there goes boom again.
8: A small single-engine plane crashing into a home and bursting into flames. Authorities say two people on board were killed.
10: Loud boom, big fire, and lots of black smoke. They are now advising there is a house on fire.
8: The accident happened about 4 miles away from the Akron-Fulton Airport, where the plane initially took off.
9: This is insane. I don't think I've ever seen a worse fire.
8: Video shows part of the tail from the 1963 Piper Cherokee in the home's driveway.
11: We arrived to heavy smoke coming out of the house, and we had approached it as a house fire.
8: While it's unclear what exactly caused the plane to go down, officials say miraculously everyone inside the home escaped safely. Christy Gold lives nearby.
12: And my heart was racing because it sounded like something was going to land on my house. Seconds later, there was an explosion.
8: She says she spoke to the family who lives in the house and that a man and his two daughters were inside at the time.
12: He said that they were upstairs napping. And so where the plane went into the house, it was by the garage. And he reacted in enough time to get the kids out, you know, everybody out safely.
8: The shocked neighborhood shaken up as authorities work to find answers.
11: We do have to be very protective of all of the residents who live here, make sure they're safe as we continue the investigation.
7: Now, the National Transportation Safety Board, the NTSB, is leading the investigation. And that neighbor that you just heard from in the piece also told us that the father inside the home was working downstairs when the plane crashed. He had to race upstairs to get his daughters and their dog before the fire spread even further. Fortunately, as you heard, everyone in that family is okay.
0: Wow, I mean, Savannah? That is just a miracle. Shaq, thank you so much.
7: Yeah.
1: The CDC is confirming there are currently no known cases of the hantavirus here in the United States. Health officials say they believe the lone American who initially tested positive did not actually have hantavirus. But the number of potential exposures being monitored in the country is increasing. NBC News correspondent Maggie Vespa is outside the National Quarantine Unit in Omaha, Nebraska, and has the details. Maggie, good morning.
13: Joe, good morning. Yeah, the CDC now saying they're monitoring 41 Americans nationwide for potential exposure amid this outbreak. And that includes the 16 quarantining here. On the flip side, that major sign of hope, with officials here celebrating a win, saying the Oregon physician who they thought had the virus likely never did.
14: This morning, in the wake of that deadly cruise ship outbreak, signs of hope here at home, with the CDC now saying there are no known cases of hantavirus in the United States. The announcement tied to new testing at the University of Nebraska Medical Center, where health officials say Oregon physician Dr. Stephen Kornfeld has tested negative for hantavirus three times since first isolating here Monday and has remained asymptomatic. This after they said one of his two tests taken on board the ship came back positive.
15: That initial test that he had was likely a false positive.
14: Citing results from an ongoing CDC assessment, doctors adding,
15: he does not have antibodies to hantavirus, which means he was likely not ever exposed or ill with hantavirus.
14: Dr. Kornfeld was being treated as the lone American case of hantavirus, spending days in this Omaha facility's highly restrictive biocontainment unit. Doctors say he's now moved into a quarantine unit like 15 of his fellow passengers.
16: My heart rate is going up really quickly.
14: Among them, Jake Rosemarin, who's been documenting life in isolation.
17: No symptoms, 98.6.
14: Between exposed passengers on the cruise ship and people who came into contact with them, the CDC says they're monitoring 41 people across at least 16 states. Roughly half, they say, are isolating at home, the rest under observation at hospitals in Omaha, Atlanta, and Kansas City. Health officials in Canada also sounding alarms, saying they're monitoring 36 Canadians, including four cruise ship passengers now isolated in prearranged lodging. So far, they say none are showing symptoms. Globally, 10 hantavirus cases and 3 deaths have been tied to this outbreak. Health officials here at home working around the clock to contain the spread.
13: Now, amid all of this, doctors still stress anyone exposed to hantavirus could still test positive later on, no matter how they're testing now. And so for that reason, the CDC is still, they tell us, really encouraging all the Americans quarantining here to stay for the virus's full 6-week incubation period.
1: Long time. All right, Maggie, thank you so much.
0: Well, the big Memorial Day travel season, it is just days away. This year, it's going to cost you, though. We've been talking about this, the war in Iran that's driving up fuel prices, and that is translating into more expensive airline tickets and, of course, those higher prices at the pump. Still, though, a lot of Americans plan to get away. NBC News senior correspondent Tom Costello is at Reagan National Airport. Tom, we are all paying quite a bit more, aren't we?
18: Oh, yeah, absolutely. We're all going to have to dig deep. Listen, it's not only for the airline ticket that you bought to fly out. It's also if you're just going to grandma's house or going to a national park over the holidays or over the summer. If you want to go out to eat, everything is costing more. You're going to have to pay up.
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18: 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For air travelers, a double whammy. With the war in Iran driving up jet fuel prices, just as Spirit Airlines' bankruptcy leaves fewer low-cost carriers.
19: Why is it so expensive to fly domestic?
18: Domestic airfares now average $459 round trip, up $60 from last year. International tickets now average $1,270, up $100 from 2025. Going.com reports a 21% drop in people searching for flights.
20: We could see people pulling back on Memorial Day travel this year in anticipation of seeing higher prices throughout the summer and wanting to take that one big trip this year versus a lot of little trips.
18: Meanwhile, for the 39 million of us driving this holiday, today gas is averaging $4.53 nationally, up from $3.19 a year ago. $68 to fill a 15-gallon tank. The average in California, $6.14 a gallon, $92 to fill the same tank.
21: 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What's a 173?
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18: Okay, and I know what you're thinking. What day is the best day to buy an airline ticket? I have been working on this for 20 years, and I've come to the conclusion now when most experts say there really isn't a good day anymore because of the computer models that are constantly checking whatever the demand is on that airline ticket, and then they're increasing prices, right? So you're not going to get a better deal. However, typically, Fridays are cheaper to fly. Sundays more expensive to fly. But that's just typically, right? You've really got to buy your airline ticket in advance to try to get the best deal you can.
0: Okay, so Tom, that's what I was going to ask. Maybe there's not a specific day of the week, but maybe there's an amount of time prior to your travel, because I'm also the person who wants to wait it out, see if it gets cheaper. But how far in advance should you book that ticket?
18: So 1 to 3 months is what Going.com recommends. But that's for domestic tickets. But keep in mind, right, you've really got to look at the details of the ticket you're buying, because the cheapest ticket may not end up being cheapest when you got to factor in buying your or paying for your luggage. Maybe you don't really want to sit in the middle in the back. You want to pay for a seat upgrade, and pretty soon you're paying a lot more. So you really got to do a price comparison here. And by the way, I wouldn't really wait till the last minute, because that means very often, you know, these planes are flying full these days, right?
0: Yeah.
18: So now you're down to just the last few seats, and the airline's going to charge as much as they can.
0: All right. I got some work to do then, some booking to do. Tom, thanks so much.
1: It's not summer just yet, but it's going to feel like it in the coming days. Mother Nature finally expected to turn up the heat in some areas, including here in the Northeast. Over in the central part of the country, severe weather is creating headaches for millions of people this week. NBC News correspondent Sam Brock is here in New York City with more. Sam, good morning.
23: Hey there. It has definitely been a little bumpy of late. Now, the warmer weather is coming, just not yet for millions in Texas and North Dakota, where wild dust storms swept across the plains, creating chaos and in some cases zero visibility. While here in New York and across the Northeast, a serious temperature jolt is about to arrive.
24: Holy.
25: This morning, wild weather conditions that look like they came straight from a movie set. This man from Mule Shoe, Texas, capturing what he calls a mini haboob or dust storm. Part of a pattern of severe weather impacting millions, stretching from the Texas panhandle to North Dakota, where thick dust and haze clogged the air, heavy winds sending debris flying, and drivers struggling to make their way in dangerous conditions. While in Kansas, dramatic lightning storms in the sky and violent winds sparking fires. The dust storm across the plains, even visible in this satellite imagery. The Northeast also experiencing a challenging weather cocktail. Chunks of hail in Pennsylvania crashing onto cars, while downpours in Boston drench fans at Fenway, delaying the start of Thursday's Red Sox game with this video captioned, "Hang in there, honey." All of it a prelude to a beautiful weekend when New York will reach 86 degrees and Philly and D.C. almost 90. The orange on this map shows high temperatures 10 degrees above normal and the red sections 15 above normal. With the spring-like weather morphing quickly into a summer sweat.
23: So in New York, the Brooklyn Half Marathon is tomorrow with temperatures expected to reach somewhere around 80 degrees. The race director is likely ordering yellow flags to warn the nearly 30,000 runners to be cautious and to stay hydrated. By the beginning of next week, though, things are expected to get even warmer in the Northeast, soaring well into the 80s and 90s. So you got to keep those summer clothes handy as the heat is on. Back to you.
1: All right, Sam, thank you.
0: Now let's bring in Angie for the latest on that weekend outlook.
1: Angie, good morning.
2: I like what Sam said there, a weather cocktail. I am stealing that from Sam, and I'm going to use it.
0: The ingredients
2: of the weather cocktail. Very important, Savannah. We're going to talk about those ingredients that might lead to some severe weather here coming up. But big picture look of the temperatures that Sam talks so much about. Upper 70s in Detroit tomorrow, low 80s in Philadelphia, 85 for Charlotte. All of that warmth kind of centered across the middle of the country and stretching all the way basically to the East Coast. So some welcome warmth for some folks, especially across the East that have been kind of waiting for that. You're going to get a whole lot warmer here by the time we wrap up the weekend and head into next week when some of these spots. So 82 on Sunday in Pittsburgh. You head to the low 90s for Monday and Tuesday. New York City, we go from the low 80s on Monday to 91 on Tuesday. Even warmer in Richmond on Monday, 96 degrees. And the Midwest included in this as well. 90s for St. Louis both Sunday and Monday. So the heat will be on shortly. In the meantime, though, we've got some of these kind of morning showers crossing the Midwest. And some of those stronger storms are expected across the Central Plains today. Tomorrow, more of that chance for severe weather. It's going to be Iowa to Colorado and late into the day. So heads up there. You'll also see some of those showers across parts of the Midwest and into the Ohio Valley. This is the severe threat this afternoon and into tonight. 5 million people were mainly concerned about Iowa, but really stretching across the Midwest and down through the plains. Wind gusts, hail. Tornado risk is low, so I'm not too worried about that. Even as we get into tomorrow in some of those same spots, though, you could see the wind gusts and the damaging hail be potentially an issue. Big picture look, though, for your weekend. Really great conditions across the east. Nice conditions west if you like the heat and the dry conditions. The severe weather, yes, that's going to kind of put a damper on your forecast if you live across the Midwest and parts of the plains. Plenty of sunshine in the southeast, and then there's all that warmth and sunshine on Sunday for folks across the east. And one more thing, the Preakness. It's tomorrow. Nice conditions there, too. A little warm, 83 degrees, but sunny nonetheless. So track conditions are looking good for folks there. That's at 4 p.m. Yeah,
1: very good. And, of course, we're going to talk more now because we should just talk about it all day, my beard.
3: I mean, we should.
2: Or lack thereof.
3: It's absolutely breaking news.
1: So this was Angie recorded this video there yesterday as the beard after 9 years was removed. But the highlight of this morning, there was a brief mustache moment. And then it's gone.
2: The reveal.
3: I'm into the mustache. I'll say again.
1: But my favorite reveal was this morning when Savannah learned all about it. Here we go.
3: Oh, no.
1: Okay, we're just going to check in this morning with our friend Savannah.
4: Hi. Oh, my gosh. I've never seen you like this.
1: No, it's been like 9 years.
2: Oh my gosh!
3: Let me explain quickly with Savannah. Joe and I normally aren't in the makeup room at the same time for efficiency's sake in the morning.
2: I'm
3: like, the only person I'm normally in there with is Angie. And I'm like, okay, clearly it's not Angie. And I'm kind of like, who is that? And then in my bad eyesight, I'm like, that doesn't really look like Joe.
2: Yes.
3: I'm like, it kind of sounds like him, though. And then I'm like, what's going on? And I put my glasses on, and I'm like, you are lying. Because we've talked about this for years.
1: Yeah. Yeah.
2: And you guys have anchored together for years, but it's been nine years longer than you've had the beard.
3: Right, but we've been together for almost six, so that's a long time to not have seen somebody with no beard.
1: I'm still getting used to it, too.
2: I was going
1: to
2: say, how do you feel looking in the mirror?
1: I still need to get used to it.
3: He's getting tests. It's very strange. As people start tuning in,
1: they're like, oh my gosh. My mother is fine with it, so that's perhaps the most important thing.
2: Well, on Monday,
1: seem good with it.
2: On Monday, Savannah's going to reveal her bangs.
1: Right,
2: that's good. Oh, my God. We all come in with, like, the bob. Crazy.
1: Well, easy win one day. day at a time.
3: Yeah. Oh my God. It looks great.
2: Looks great.
3: Thank you. This is fun.
1: Appreciate
3: what a fun
2: Your
3: little
2: mom
3: thing.
2: And us. We like
3: yeah, we do like it. All right. We've got much more to come on this clearly Friday edition of Morning News Now, including why some major resellers are actually shaving down prices on one of the hottest tickets in town this summer, the FIFA World Cup.
1: First, though, after the break, you could call it a razor thin line. Razor? Huh? Between New York's privacy and uncomfortable exposure, the new website filming and tracking long waits at viral restaurants across the city. Some diners say it's a little too much to stomach. That's next. Stay with us.
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0: Welcome back. Have you ever arrived hungry to your favorite restaurant only to be met by a long wait time? Well, now there's a website to, I guess, help with that. Damn Lines, yeah, that's what it's called, gives you a live look at various lines at restaurants here in New York City.
10: It provides estimated wait times and can suggest better alternative times to try to get into some of the most viral spots. Some people say it's a game changer. Others say it's crossing a line when it comes to privacy. NBC News Now anchor Gotti Schwartz has the details.
11: Standing in line is such a New York pastime, it even got its own music video on SNL.
12: Wait in a big dumb line.
11: And on social media, the complaint line is always on hold.
13: Tell me why the lines are insane in New York City.
14: These lines are out the door, wrapped around the block, circling the block, like almost lapping themselves.
11: Enter a software engineer at X, taking action to try to do something about those damn lines, launching this website and tracking in real time how long those lines can get outside popular restaurants in New York City, complete with the current wait time, suggestions for best time to visit, time lapses from the past, and even some mathematical equations. It's the brainchild of Lucas Gordon, who is paying tenants across New York to install internet-connected cameras outside of their unit and filming 1 hour before the business opens till 1 hour after it closes, a move that comes as a surprise to the people in line we talked to.
15: I did not know I was being filmed.
16: Oh, I did not know I was being filmed standing in line on the sidewalk.
17: I did not know I was being filmed.
18: I definitely feel like it's an invasion of my privacy.
11: The website's privacy page promises no facial recognition and no individual tracking, while also acknowledging that line counts, aggregated statistics, snapshots, and time-lapse exports are retained indefinitely. NBC News reached out to Gordon and didn't hear back, but because all this happens on a public street in New York City, it's legal. And some do seem to appreciate any help in scoring a seat at a hot spot more quickly.
19: You're helping people out. You're letting them know how long the line is, because we had no idea whenever we showed up.
17: If I knew that I was going to have to stand in line, I would check the website for sure.
3: I would probably try and find the camera online to see how long the line was, to know whether or not it was worth going down to check it out.
11: But for others, concerns about privacy and fears it's a slippery slope.
16: It would definitely deter me from visiting the restaurant in the future, knowing I was being filmed.
11: And whether or not damn lines will be a deciding factor for your next New York meal, just something else to think about the next time you're standing around waiting your turn. Gotti Schwartz, NBC News.
10: If you don't live in New York City, just so you know, it really is a thing. There's a lot of places with a line.
0: If I see a line, I'm moving on.
10: My problem is I'll see, like, videos online of, you know, like, the bean and cheese burrito that are, and then I'm like, I have to have it.
0: Oh, okay.
10: You know, Joe doesn't feel
0: literally, I'm like, nope. I'll have it in 2 years when no one cares anymore.
10: Not
0: all
10: me.
0: Right,
10: I'm coming in the line.
0: New pressure on America's weapons manufacturers as the war with Iran rages on.
10: Big contractors scrambling to meet ramped up demand for missiles, but a key mineral critical to their production is in short supply. How one company overseas is working to make ends meet next.
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0: NBC News Capitol Hill correspondent Melanie Zanona joins us with that and other headlines out of Washington. Mel, good morning.
21: Good morning, guys. We begin with those growing concerns about a weapons shortage in the U.S. government. But the war in Iran and Russia's invasion of Ukraine have pushed the country's munitions stocks to dangerously low levels. But the Defense Department has not signed any new contracts to replenish those supplies, according to two U.S. officials and two people familiar with the matter. Around $20 billion is needed to begin replenishing the stockpile, and it could take years to make up the shortfall. But the Pentagon does not have the available funds. A White House official says the military does have more than enough munitions to complete President Trump's strategic goals and beyond. And speaking of Iran, the regime has been ramping up an internal crackdown against its own people. Since mid-March, Iran has executed at least 28 people, including 13 who were arrested during January protests that were triggered by the country's economic crisis. The government has also arrested at least 4,000 people on charges related to national security since February. And according to a UN report, detainees were, in many cases, quote, forcibly disappeared, tortured, or subjected to other forms of cruel, inhumane, and degrading treatment. And finally, back in the U.S., Republicans are grappling with how much to embrace President Trump on the campaign trail. With Trump's poll numbers slipping and gas prices on the rise, some GOP operatives and lawmakers think the president could drag down Republicans in the midterms. But others believe Trump still remains their best tool to turn out voters and are relying on the president's massive war chest to help their chances in November. And that's what's making news in politics this morning. Joan Savannah.
10: All right, Mel, thanks so much.
0: Major trade issue between China and the U.S. is how each country gets rare and critical resources. Among those, tungsten. It's a key component used to make weapons and ammunition, and the war with Iran is forcing the U.S. to find more. Well, now, one American company has turned to one of China's neighbors for it. NBC News correspondent Janice Mackey Frayer has the story.
22: One of these blasts is the United States at war. The other is to rebuild the country's weapons stockpile. But what brought us to the eastern mountains of South Korea isn't just about weapons. It's the global battle for the Earth's key resources. Every missile and munition the U.S. military has fired in the war against Iran has burned through stockpiles of advanced weapons and ammunition, including Tomahawk, Patriot, and precision strike missiles. The risk that the U.S. may not have enough if there was ever a war with China.
23: We have great faith in American industry. We've seen in the past when American industry can spin up, but these things do take time.
22: There's also a dwindling supply of the critical mineral that's vital to building them, tungsten. It's used in fighter jets, bunker buster bombs, armor-piercing rounds, and AI-guided missile systems. Tough enough to penetrate, extremely heat-resistant. Tungsten is indispensable for defense. The U.S. government is actively searching for more, which is what brings us back to South Korea. They're finding it here, at a mine holding millions of tons of tungsten ore owned by an American company.
24: There are very few large-scale tungsten mines on the planet.
22: Lewis Black is the CEO of Almonte Industries, who bought and reopened the Sandong mine here just months ago, 30 years after it was shut down.
24: In this war, you'll see a lot of tungsten.
22: Over a mile underground, Black took us deep into the mine's maze of tunnels.
1: You can't feel it, can you?
4: It just feels like rock.
22: To see up close the critical mineral that is as dense as gold, but as delicate as porcelain, and crucial for U.S. national security.
24: We're not in crisis. We're just in need.
21: This is a hard mineral to get out of the ground. To show you, this is a UV light. I'm going to turn off my lamp. You can see all of these flecks that are glowing. That's tungsten.
22: But it isn't just the defense industry. There's a bit of tungsten in everything, from semiconductors to smartphones, light bulbs to auto parts. And right now, there's no substitute.
24: Its demand is growing because ultimately they keep finding new uses.
22: For decades, China has dominated global supply, producing over 80% of the world's tungsten and using more than half of it.
23: It's a very intense, dangerous, and environmentally hazardous process to refine this tungsten. People in America don't want to do that. The Chinese are very willing to do that and at a low cost.
22: Last year, after Trump became U.S. president, China slapped export controls on several rare earths and critical minerals, skyrocketing tungsten prices. The trade war only making matters worse, and removing those restrictions is one of the most pressing issues for the U.S. as Trump meets China's leader, Xi Jinping.
24: Everyone has the same problem. Question is, how do you deal with it without looking weak?
22: Here in caverns carved into the mountains, engineers are blasting every day and finding new deposits like this. Each year, the U.S. imports over 6,000 metric tons of processed tungsten. At full capacity, Almonte says it could process enough tungsten to meet all of the U.S.'s import demand. And they're hoping to get another mine up and running in Montana to establish a mined in the USA domestic supply for the future.
5: Having a resilient supply chain for tungsten is going to be extremely important over the next decade, two decades.
22: The Department of Defense has billions to spend on weapons, but rebuilding U.S. munition stocks will take time and tungsten. And both are in short supply. Janice Mackey Frayer, NBC News, in Yongwol County, South Korea.
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0: Turf, getting the inside scoop on the secrets to their company's success and how they're impacting our daily lives. This morning, we are hearing from the CEO of Zillow about the strategy for getting into one of the toughest industries right now, the real estate market. NBC News Chief Business Correspondent Christine Romans joins us with this one. Christine, good morning.
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2: Take a left and then an immediate right.
3: It's not every day your chief navigator is the chief executive officer of one of the biggest real estate platforms in the country.
4: Look at this little sweet little place on the corner.
3: But that's what I did with Zillow CEO Jeremy Waxman, checking out homes during another tough spring housing season for Americans.
1: How are you feeling about the spring selling season? What is the Zillow data telling you?
2: The Zillow data says that this is going to be a challenging year in the housing market, maybe a little bit better than last year.
3: The typical age of a first-time homebuyer is now 40 years old, a record high. Home prices have never been more expensive this time of year. And there simply aren't enough homes for sale, and mortgage rates have doubled in the past 5 years. But one promising trend, Zillow says people can afford a little more this year.
2: The reason the affordability picture is getting better is as income growth outpaces home price growth, that narrows how unaffordable things are for people. And so the longer that happens, the more the market will slowly get back into balance.
1: You navigate, I'll drive.
2: Okay.
3: Waxman, using Zillow's data, showed us some of the features that make homes marketable today. First, character sells.
1: Some cedar shakes, bright green door.
5: If you look at the photos on Zillow, you see, kind of unique features, right? So exposed beams and a big fireplace.
3: Zillow says exposed beams can add 0.3% to a home's price. A fireplace, another 0.8%.
5: Turnkey is really in demand right now.
3: Second, Waxman says with affordability top of mind, buyers don't want to have to pay to also renovate, making turnkey homes more appealing.
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1: Oh.
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3: Sparking an SNL spoof, even the HGTV show Zillow Gone Wild.
8: I'm Andrea.
9: And I'm Michael.
8: And this is our home from the future.
3: Phrases like Zillow surfing becoming a regular part of real estate lingo.
2: Zillow exploded overnight just by putting Zestimates on the web, giving people a chance to say, well, what might this house be worth?
3: Zestimate is the site's tool that assesses a home's market value. It's not perfect, of course, with some critics arguing it could undervalue or overvalue a home. Zillow saying Zestimates have gotten more accurate with time, but we've always been clear that no algorithm replaces a local agent or a formal appraisal.
10: Hey, honey, what do you think of this house?
3: Zillow is not alone. Other sites like Redfin and Realtor.com also give users access to the real estate data traditionally reserved for agents like price comps.
1: What do you say to the agents who are like, wait a minute, you know, Zillow is just too big, too much of a behemoth, and it's eating into my job?
2: Yeah, I mean, technology comes regardless of whether it's Zillow or not. And our job is to help give agents the technology to keep up and become technology enabled for buyers and sellers.
3: As for what could turn around the housing market, Waxman says the key is putting more money in buyers' pockets.
5: A little bit of relief in mortgage rates, a little bit of relief in incomes rising, but over time, the affordability picture is only going to get better when incomes catch up to home prices.
1: So look, the housing market isn't quite back to normal yet. In healthy times, about 6 million people buy a house every year. Waxman tells me it's more like 4 million today, made more difficult by mortgage rates rising again, now at the highest in 6 weeks, back near 6.5%. Look, if you're not ready to buy, you can still get ready. Pay down high interest debt, be mindful of your credit score, keep saving for the down payment in a high yield savings account. You've heard this from me before, right? Consider down payment assistance programs. Those allow you to put down as little as 3-5%. So you can still build toward home ownership.
0: In my mind, your name is Christine High Yield Savings Account Romans.

0: Is that your middle name?
1: Christine. I want it on a t-shirt.
0: Yeah, exactly. That was awesome, Christine. Thank you so much.
1: It was fun
0: to house hunt with the CEO. Everybody loves doing that on their phones. And you can watch Christine's extended sit-down interview with an NBC News subscription. 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
2: I yield there. All right. More money news this morning, starting with some price tag relief for fans trying to grab those expensive tickets to this year's FIFA World Cup.
0: Yeah, NBC News business and economy reporter Emily Lorsch has our Money Minute. Hey, Emily.
3: Hey, guys. Good morning. That's right. Fans are going to be happy to learn that the price of some tickets for this summer's World Cup are not as high as they were in previous weeks. That's after early sticker shock kept many fans on the sidelines. According to data from TicketData.com, more than 90% of the games are seeing lower resale price tags. The company which tracks ticket prices says the average cost for what would typically be the cheapest ticket has dropped from about $720 not long ago to $560. That's still a pretty penny, but the decline giving fans hope as we approach the big event. And one of the biggest days on Wall Street could be right around the corner. According to CNBC, citing people familiar with the matter, SpaceX, the company behind billionaire Elon Musk, is expected to unveil its paperwork for its initial public offering within days, setting the stage for what could become the biggest stock market debut ever. This comes after SpaceX acquired another company owned by Musk, XAI, earlier this year. We reached out to SpaceX and haven't yet heard back. And for all those out there who are tired of people looking at their phones at the dinner or dessert table, the ice cream brand Halo Top has got something new in store. A gold spoon that does a little magic. It turns your phone onto do not disturb mode. Here's how it works. The spoon has a chip inside of it, and after making changes to a few settings on your iPhone or Android, you can just tap the spoon to your phone and then enjoy your ice cream with your silent a la mode spoon. As of this morning, they're available online while supplies last, and they cost just under $5. So of course, guys, we have to check it out. These are the spoons here and our ice cream. I know it's early.
0: No problem.
3: I will show you guys how we do this.
2: I can tell you, the ice cream tastes good. Yeah. So good, I'm not checking my phone.
3: So I'm going to unlock my phone secretly. Yeah, this is getting everywhere. That's what's going to happen, right? Well, the kids will hopefully put it onto their phone before they then start eating the ice cream, so it won't drip everywhere. But you really just tap it. And then you see it now says it's on do not disturb mode.
2: Oh, wow.
0: Interesting.
3: Okay. When you're done eating, you could tap it again and take
2: really
3: it off.
2: Really focus on eating ice cream.
3: Kind of like bribing your kids, right? Like you want them to be off their phones.
0: Now
3: maybe
0: it's on
3: you
0: my
3: say
0: pants.
3: Like, hey, we're going to get ice cream. Use this special spoon.
2: There you go.
3: How's the ice cream, guys?
0: All right. It's good. And it looks good on my pants. All right. Hey, thanks for a treat. Thanks
2: fault.
0: For something I like. Right.
3: Maybe a fun way to keep the kids off the phone.
0: Yeah. All right. Emily, thanks for the ice cream.
2: You may have noticed more and more companies are offering their services for a monthly fee. These subscriptions started as a convenience, but now that model is taking over just about every part of daily life, leading to what some are calling subscription fatigue. Perhaps ice cream subscription fatigue. Here we go. NBC News correspondent Emily Ikeda joined us now with more. Emily, good morning.
4: Okay, can you save me a little bit of that ice cream, please?
2: Sure.
4: Like, that's how I like to start off my day. But from the coffee we drink to the features in our cars, there are a whole lot of new recurring charges on many people's monthly bills. And as the subscribe buttons multiply, so do some consumers' frustrations.
5: The feeder sends a notification every time a bird stops by.
6: From bird cams to car washes to clothes.
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6: You can sign up for regular delivery of toilet paper, ink for your printer, even underwear. And while they're often associated with a deal, the pileup of those recurring charges on credit cards is generating a bit of subscription fatigue.
9: I just found out that Chuck E. Cheese has a subscription service.
6: Candace Eubanks wants to make a point this year to pull back.
10: I was looking at getting a new car, but then I saw that some of the manufacturers were charging to use the GPS or to use features in your car. And I'm like, I'm not paying for something you put in my car.
6: She isn't alone in her frustration. 52% of consumers canceled at least one subscription in the past year, according to market analysis.
11: What's driving so many companies to embrace the subscription model? if you go buy a piece of hardware, you've bought it once and then you're done, right? But a subscription, that's every month. And they have the ability to raise the prices at any time that they want.
6: The New York Times noting subscriptions also allow companies to collect more information over a longer period about consumer behaviors. Research shows nearly 75% of companies that sell directly to customers have some sort of subscription offering. There are even subscriptions to track our subscription spending. Tech experts say those can be helpful along with rotating or pausing memberships.
11: Threaten to leave, whether it's on the phone with a particular service or it's in the app or it's on the site, and you will usually be led to a deal.
4: And I've done that before. It really does work. SubSummit reports more than 70% of cancellations are linked directly to price increases, even as small as $5, especially, guys, when you think about those rising prices for gas and other household goods, guys.
0: Mm. All right, Emily, thank you.
2: All right, coming up, it has been a busy week in news, so let's just wind down and kick off the weekend. In addition to our ice cream, with a little early morning popcorn.
0: Totally normal over here. After the break, we've got your front row seat to the latest and greatest from the world of Hollywood and beyond. Everything you simply can't miss. That's next.
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0: It's a look at all the movie shows and music that you got to see and hear this weekend.
2: Joining us this week, Access Hollywood correspondent Emily Orozco. Emily, good to have you with us.
1: So excited to be here with you guys.
2: All right, we have a lot to get to. We're going to start off with something in theaters. It's called Obsession. Puts like a horror spin on a love spell. What should we know?
1: You guys remember in, like, high school when you had, like, a big crush and you just fantasize about, oh, if this person just liked me back.
0: Oh.
1: Be careful what you wish for, okay? So this young guy, he works in a music store, and he has a crush on his childhood friend, Nikki, and he makes a wish that she will like him back and become obsessed with him. She is...
0: And then she does.
1: The horror ensues, y'all.
2: Yeah.
1: She is obsessed, and she's showing up places in that she shouldn't be. And he's like, okay, this isn't what I was looking for.
0: Right.
1: But it is so good. Yeah. And this actress, Indy Navarrete, plays Nikki, and she's really good.
2: She can play the obsessive type.
1: She's a young actress. She's new in her career.
0: Love this. This sounds awesome.
1: So,
0: really, like, be careful what you wish for.
1: Totally.
0: For okay, this next one, title is a little interesting, but it looks intense. Is God Is.
1: Yes. So this was directed by Alicia Harris, who also wrote the play, and it's a thriller. It's about these two sisters. They suffer burn scars. They're orphaned, and they suffer these scars from burns on them. They meet with their mother. There she is, Vivica A. Fox. And the mother says, you have to go after your father who caused these burns. Mm. So it's a revenge film. They go after their father, who is Sterling K. Brown. This is a really good cast.
0: Love him.
1: And it's unique. It's a different kind of storytelling. Mm-hmm. So if you're interested in something that's going to keep you on your toes, and it's a little, like, different than we've seen, this is it for you.
2: We've got a little bit of a dark theme so far.
1: I love the dark. This is my weekend.
2: All right, Life Hack is a thriller. It's told through streaming videos.
1: Yes. So it is called Screen Life.
2: Okay.
1: Totally different than we've ever seen. It's shot through the computer screens, the iPhones, using security cam footage. It already has 100% on Rotten Tomatoes and has 2 British Independent Film Awards. So it's totally something you haven't seen before. If you're interested in something like this, it's about a group of friends that decide they're going to be digital Robin Hoods, and they go after people on the internet that people hate. So they go after a billionaire's daughter, and things don't go well. Like, things go awry. They don't get the kind of money that they thought they would get. And it's just cool. It's a cool, different way of viewing film.
0: Interesting.
1: Yeah.
0: Okay, we'd love to hear that. Okay, let's talk streaming, stuff you can watch at home. Let's start with Off Campus, which is actually being compared to Heated Rivalry.
1: Uh-huh. Sexy hockey players. They are still trending.
0: Yeah.
1: And I am here for it. This is such a good summer watch. It's based on a best-selling series by Elle Kennedy. And they call it a college soap opera, basically. So, you know, it's sexy, it's flirty, it's kind of the songwriter girl that goes for the hot hockey guy, and it's all about their love story. So if you're into a sexy flick, this is like a nice date night watch.
0: It's a good one, not a show.
1: It's a series. And season 2 has already been greenlit.
0: Oh, wow.
1: And they're filming this summer. Okay. So it's very successful.
2: We got 30 seconds out of it, but we have to talk about Drake, because one album's not enough, apparently.
1: This is crazy. Oh, my gosh. He dropped 3 albums overnight. Drake fans are going wild. So 2024, everyone went after Drake in their music, specifically Kendrick Lamar.
0: Oh, yeah.
1: You know, the dissing was all over the place. Mm-hmm. So Kendrick decided to return the favor. It is really, really good. If you are a Drake fan, your whole summer is taken care of.
2: You know,
1: there's a lot of diversity in the 3 different albums. So we have Iceman, Habibti, and Maid of Honor. Those are the 3 albums. You'll get something different, something for everyone.
2: All right, Emily Roscoe, lots to do this weekend. Thank you so much.
1: Thank you.
0: Clear your schedule, Drake fans.
2: That'll do it for this hour of Morning News Now.
0: Stay with us, though. The news continues right now.
15: Hey, everybody. Good Friday. We're so glad you're ending your week with us. I'm Vicky Nguyen.
17: And it's Friday. Did we mention that? I'm Sam Brock. In for Morgan. NBC News Daily starts right now.
15: Today is Friday, May 15th, returning home. President Trump wrapping up 2 days of talks with China's leader Xi Jinping. But was there any progress on trade or the war with Iran?
17: Looming indictments? Potentially. The DOJ looking to bring charges against the former president of Cuba as the country grapples with a major energy crisis. This as the CIA director makes a surprise visit to Havana.
15: Holiday travel, Memorial Day weekend fast approaching, with airports and gas stations bracing for the rush. How you can save before heading to your destination.
17: And big haps in the NFL. Kickoff, that's the full NFL schedule that is now out for 2026. The unique ways that teams are utilizing social media to reveal their matchups and the most exciting games to watch on your calendar for this season.
15: Welcome to NBC News Daily. We begin with President Donald Trump concluding his historic state visit to China. The president is now on his way back to the White House. You can see him here departing Beijing this morning.
17: Trump already declaring the meeting with Chinese President Xi Jinping a success, but the results are far from clear. Both leaders offering few details about what came out of discussions on tech, trade, and of course the war with Iran. But in an interview with Fox News, his first since the summit, President Trump did say that Xi wouldn't be sending weapons to Iran.
18: He said he's not going to give military equipment. That's a big statement. He said that today. That's a big statement. He said that strongly.
17: We're also learning right now that President Xi plans to visit the U.S. this fall. That is according to Chinese officials. So NBC News senior White House correspondent Gabe Gutierrez joining us now live from Beijing. Gabe, Trump also said that both the U.S. and China don't want Iran to have nuclear weapons. Obviously, that's something the president has been talking a lot about. They want the Strait of Hormuz back open. That's according to the president. China is one of Iran's most powerful allies. Did Xi say anything about utilizing his influence to help to end this war?
19: Well, Sam, President Xi has not made any commitment to go ahead and intervene with Iran on behalf of the U.S. So there's still a lot of questions, as you referenced earlier in your introduction. It's unclear what, if any, thing will come out of this summit when it comes to Iran, although President Trump has been touting that he did speak with President Xi about that, although at the same time he says that he doesn't really need China's help in order to end this conflict and reopen the Strait of Hormuz. The president today coming back to Washington aboard Air Force One, also saying, you know, that he is criticizing Iran's latest proposal for peace, saying that if he doesn't like the first sentence of a proposal, he throws it away, and that Iran really hasn't said yet that it plans to give up its nuclear ambitions. But the president also speaking in that interview with Fox News, listen to more of what he said regarding Iran.
20: Do you think President Xi and China have the ability to influence the Iranians, considering they are one of their biggest
18: customers?
20: Yeah,
18: probably, but look, he's not coming in with guns, he's not coming in with rifles, and not coming in shooting. You know,
20: influence.
18: Somebody said he's been very good.
19: The president also claiming that he spoke with President Xi about not providing weapons to Iran, something that the president says, President Trump claims that President Xi says he would not do. Sam.
15: Gabe, we understand that President Xi also took a strong stance on the issue of Taiwan, of course, warning that a wrong move by the U.S. could result in conflict. So what more came of that conversation? What's the White House saying?
19: Well, we learned a little bit more about that, Vicky, from President Trump aboard Air Force One. It was as he was speaking to reporters a short time ago. The president saying that he did speak with President Xi about Taiwan, that the Chinese brought it up. And that is significant because President Trump said that he would make a determination about future arms sales to Taiwan. That is very significant, Vicky, because according to assurances given to Taiwan back in 1982 by the U.S., it's U.S. policy not to even discuss the possibility of arms sales with China at all. So that is raising a lot of questions about where this goes from here. President Trump also saying that President Xi asked him whether he would send the U.S. military to defend Taiwan, something President Trump says he declined to answer.
15: Thank you,
19: Sam.
15: Gabe Gutierrez reporting live for us from Beijing. Gabe, thank you.
17: Another major story that we have been following closely. We have an update now on the hantavirus outbreak. Earlier today, the World Health Organization said that control measures to contain the virus are working. This is according to the WHO, and the risk to the global population remains low. As of today, there are 10 known cases. 8 are laboratory confirmed.
15: Well, right now, the cruise ship at the center of that outbreak that killed 3 people is now heading back to the Netherlands with crew members and doctors still on board. Here at home, the CDC confirmed there are no currently known cases of the virus here in the U.S., but teams are still monitoring 41 people in more than a dozen states for potential exposure. NBC News correspondent Maggie Vespa is outside the National Quarantine Unit in Omaha, Nebraska. That is where 16 Americans who are on that ship are now staying. So, Maggie, we are seeing some signs of hope today that this virus is not spreading. What is the latest with the people there who are being monitored?
21: Well, Vicky, the latest is that all of them are asymptomatic. All of them are testing negative, which is fantastic news. And of course, that includes Dr. Stephen Kornfeld. That was the lone American to test negative, that Oregon physician who officials said he took 2 tests, like everybody did, as he left the ship One was negative, one was positive. So they had him in the biocontainment unit here. Finally, doctors clarifying yesterday, he's now tested negative 3 times since coming here. And they add he doesn't even have the antibodies that one would have after having hantavirus. So now they believe it was a false positive. They don't think he actually ever had the virus. What that means is there are no known cases in the United States. The CDC confirming that yesterday, and the WHO kind of doubling down, guys, saying today this is really well contained. So it was good news from these pressers for sure.
17: Yeah, that's heartening to hear. Can we go back for a second, Maggie, to talk about that update that we mentioned from the World Health leaders earlier today, what they said about containing the spread of the virus and the efforts to prevent a bigger outbreak?
21: Right.
17: How do we know? How do they know that they've effectively contained it?
21: They believe, according to the dozens of countries they're working with, they said just looking at research for the virus alone, they're working with 20 countries and have assembled this panel of experts. According to the various health organizations, and obviously it varies country to country, they don't have any new cases popping up. Like, think about this, guys. Earlier this week, and this has only been, you know, really on our radar for a matter of weeks, not months, obviously, we had 11 cases worldwide. Dr. Kornfeld was taken out of that list, so now we're down to 10. Case numbers haven't gone up. That is a huge sign. They're also monitoring how many people come forward with new symptoms. They don't believe that's an issue as well. So you've got all those various governing bodies reporting those good signs to them, and that's why they believe right now, at least, this is well contained.
17: Yeah, a lot of positive metrics here. Yeah. Maggie Vest before us, thanks so much.
15: We are following breaking news now in the rape retrial of Harvey Weinstein. The judge is now ordering the jury to continue deliberating after they said they were unable to reach a unanimous verdict in the case. Weinstein is accused of raping aspiring actor Jessica Mann in a Manhattan hotel back in 2013.
17: Prosecutors allege that the disgraced movie mogul used his power to target Mann, but the defense says that their relationship was consensual. Weinstein, who's behind bars for other sex crimes already, has denied all accusations against him. NBC News entertainment correspondent Chloe Malas is joining us now with the very latest. This just happened, Chloe. The judge says a new trial will need to be scheduled if the jury can't reach a decision. So they have very specific instructions to the jury about an Allen charge. Explain what's going on.
3: Sure. So the Allen charge is also known as the dynamite charge. We saw that in Sean Diddy Combs' case over the summer. We also saw that in Harvey Weinstein's trial over the summer, in which ultimately the jury could not reach a decision when it came to Jessica Mann in Harvey's trial. And now we are here all over again. It feels a bit like deja vu. Yesterday, there was a third jury note. They wanted to know about reasonable doubt, if that could be explained to them. Mm-hmm. Now, this morning, we get the fourth note that says that they cannot come to unanimous decision. The Allen charge is named after a case, and the judge says basically go back, just like in the movies, right? Go back in the room and try to hear both sides with an open mind and come to some sort of a decision. But here's what I will say. If Harvey Weinstein were to be found guilty as it pertains to Jessica Mann, he actually has already served that time in prison. So it's a bit of a moot point because remember, he was originally found guilty when it came to Jessica Mann at his first New York criminal trial, and then that case was overturned. So it will be interesting if it is ultimately a hung jury, if the prosecutors will bring this all over again, because as you can see, it seems that Jessica Mann's allegations may have a hard time passing muster for these juries when it stands on its own without all of the other women with her. It doesn't take away from what she says happened to her, but as you can see, it's a big decision the prosecutors will have to make, whether or not they want her to go through this all over again, yeah, and whether or not taxpayer dollars need to go towards, yeah, this again.
15: Yeah, one trial, the conviction was overturned, another resulted in a mistrial, and now we've got this jury that's struggling to deliberate, but the judge is asking him to take some more time. All right, Chloe Malas, we appreciate it. Thank you so much.
17: It is time now for our Money Minute, and it's the end of an era at the Federal Reserve, with today marking Jerome Powell's final day as Fed chair.
15: Now, Kevin Warsh is taking over at a very complicated moment for the economy. NBC News business and economy reporter Ali Canal joins us now. So, Ali, what does this transition mean for the broader economy, interest rates? You know, what is Warsh's sort of philosophy?
5: Yeah, well, I think you nailed it, right, Vicky? A very complicated moment here. And Kevin Warsh is stepping into this leadership position just as President Trump continues to push for lower interest rates. The timing here is tricky, though, because the Iran war has already pushed up energy prices and overall inflation. That's been raising concerns that prices could heat back up again just as the Fed tries to figure out its next move. We'll have the next interest rate decision in about a month. And turning now to Roblox.
7: Oklahoma has become the latest state to sue the gaming platform over child safety concerns. The state's attorney general accused the company of failing to protect children from online predators, claiming some users as young as 5 were able to message strangers while adults allegedly posed as kids on the platform. Now, in a statement from the company's chief safety officer, Roblox said it's committed to child online safety, but that the lawsuit, quote, misrepresents how Roblox works and fails to take into account the extensive industry-leading proactive measures the company is taking. And finally, over at Starbucks, the coffee giant is cutting about 300 U.S. corporate jobs and closing some regional support offices as CEO Brian Niccol continues his turnaround plan. A spokesperson telling NBC News that the company continues to push toward durable, profitable growth as it works to win back customers with faster service, new menu items, and more in-store seating. And remember, Brian Niccol, he used to be the CEO of Chipotle, now he's been brought to Starbucks, and he has been very active in this turnaround plan. We'll see how the chain adapts over the next few months and into the next few years.
15: And we've seen a lot of changes, too. They, like, yes. lessened the number of menu items, like the complicated orders and all of that to try to stream line, but you never like to see those layoffs.
7: No. Yeah,
17: definitely not. Sticking to their core business of caffeine. Thank you, Allie Cannell.
7: Of course.
15: North America's largest commuter rail system at risk of shutting down. We'll have the very latest on the last-minute negotiations between the MTA and the unions to avert a strike. You're watching NBC News Daily.
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17: Well, we are just 1 week away from the unofficial start of the summer season, Memorial Day weekend. AAA says 45 million people are expected to travel for the holiday. But whether you're hitting the road or you're taking to the skies, this year's summer kickoff is coming with a much higher price tag. NBC News senior correspondent Tom Costello joining us now from Washington. Obviously, Tom, this year is different from most, right? Many Americans already seeing higher ticket prices to fly, feeling a lot more pain at the pump. How is that playing into their Memorial Day plans?
23: I mean, listen, the only way you save money is if you take a bicycle. I hate to tell you, it's going to be expensive no matter how you get there. But let's take a quick look at what's happening at the pump, because so many of us, of course, are going to be driving. It is mostly a driving vacation. There you go, right there. The national average right now, 453. Last year, look at that, 319. So I checked. It's now costing about $68 to fill a 15-gallon tank. But that's the national average. California paying $6.15 on average per gallon. So this is costing everybody every single day. We talked to a lot of people yesterday, Sam, who were saying, you know what, they're now starting to have to choose whether they're really going to take this trip to the grocery store or down to some event because of the price. I also wanted to let you know it's getting more expensive to fly. Airline tickets are going very high. Right now, the demand, according to Going.com, they're seeing a 21% drop in people searching for flights because of airline tickets, right? So the $459 level, that's what you're now on average paying for a round trip domestic ticket, more than $1,200 to go international.
17: It's interesting if that's a metric of the level of interest that people aren't even searching to the same degree that they were. For those who are not in elite shape to be biking from D.C. to New York like you, Tom, what would you recommend for folks to save a few bucks before they hit the road next week?
23: If only the viewer could see you and me, they would know which one of us is in good shape. So listen, if you're driving, here are some tips on how you can save money. This is good. Check your tire pressure once a month, right? And make sure that it is inflated to the right level. Tighten your gas cap because there can be gas evaporation, right? So if you tighten it up, that will prevent that. Don't ignore the check engine light. Get the maintenance done and change your air filter every 6 months. That's critical to get good fuel economy.
17: And you are always savvy and always svelte, so that the viewer also knows that, too. Tom Costello.
23: And I'm still 5'7", and you're 6'2".
17: That's right. That I can't argue with, Tom. Thank you, buddy. Appreciate it.
23: Okay.
15: I think he's closer to 6'5". I think he stole a couple inches from you, Sam. All right. Well, the busiest commuter train line in the country is on track to shut down this weekend. Workers with the Long Island Railroad are preparing to strike if their union fails to reach a contract deal by midnight. If that happens, trains will shut down system-wide, leaving nearly 300,000 commuters stranded. The MTA, which operates the railroad, has a contingency plan in place, but it is urging people to work from home if there is a strike. The last LIRR strike, L-I-R-R strike, lasted for 2 days back in 1994, and then also in 1987, workers walked off the job for 11 days. Andrew Siff from NBC New York is outside MTA headquarters in Lower Manhattan. Andrew, it's good to see you. So negotiations obviously still underway. What exactly are workers asking for? And talk about what's at stake here if they strike.
6: Yeah, first of all, this is the sticking point. It's a fourth year of the contract. The unions, there are five unions, have asked for a 5% raise, and the MTA has countered with a 3%. So that doesn't sound like they're super far apart, but they're really stuck. The MTA is absolutely adamant about not going to 5%. The reason for that, they're saying, it would set a precedent and a pattern that they would then have to reopen negotiations with other labor unions involving the other railroads, such as Metro North and the subways. So they're not planning to do that. Talks still going on. Governor Hochul called into the talks from Buffalo today to say nobody wins in a strike. The workers lose and the public loses. They're still talking at this hour. They don't have a deal. The trains stop at midnight, guys.
15: All right. Andrew Siff reporting live for us outside of MTA headquarters. Thank you so much.
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15: A Michigan family is sharing their story after a terrifying moment at their back door was caught on camera. A masked man in what appears to be a hazmat suit was seen trying to get into the house. NBC News correspondent Kathy Park describes the struggle that followed.
10: Police searching for the suspect seen in this chilling home security camera video taken just outside Detroit. The masked man, dressed in a white coverall and boot covers, tries to open the sliding door before peering inside.
11: He had a screwdriver in his hand and like a backpack on the front. And as soon as I saw that, I'm like, something's wrong.
10: He tries the door again, then moves to the window.
11: I just see this like blur of white go by the door.
10: That's when Victoria Williams, who had just returned from work, spotted him.
11: He was like, I'm just checking something for somebody. I said, I don't know who you are. And in the meantime, I'm hitting the 911 on my phone.
10: Moments later, she says the situation turned violent.
11: He's trying to push out our fence and he grabbed here and here on me and started pushing me backwards, trying to get through the fence.
10: After the struggle, Williams says the intruder broke free. And in the security footage, you can see him running away from the scene. Police reported finding some of his clothes nearby in a trash can and have yet to identify the suspect. Victoria's parents, who also live in that home, grateful their daughter is okay.
12: A minute or two one way or the other, and it could have been a very, very different story. All dressed up in white. You know, is that to try to prevent DNA, or is it because he had some really bad ideas if he got in the house?
10: While Victoria is recovering from the frightening ordeal, she's sharing her story as a warning for others to stay alert.
11: People have come forward. Oh, we saw him trying to jump your fence. We watched him try 4 or 5 times. And I'm like, if you see something suspicious like that, a man walking around in a hazmat suit, call the cops. If you're wrong, you're wrong. But who knows? You might be right in preventing something for somebody else.
10: Kathy Park, NBC News.
17: Beyond terrifying there. Moving on here, volatile weather sweeping from the Midwest to the Northeast, impacting millions of people. Yesterday, high winds in North Dakota and Texas created this massive dust storm, kicking up debris and limiting visibility for drivers. Looks like something apocalyptic. That hot, dry weather in the Midwest also fueling fires in southwest Kansas. And in the Northeast, monster hail falling in Pennsylvania on Wednesday, crashing down. You see it right there onto cars and homes. And downpours in Boston yesterday completely soaked fans at Fenway Park, but they're sticking it out together, delaying the start of the Red Sox game. Larissa Abreu from NBC Miami joining us now with more. Larissa, great to see you. I know we don't all have tropical conditions where you are. Some parts of the country clearly not out of the clear just yet. Which states can expect to see some of this severe weather moving into the weekend?
0: Well, several days we're expecting unsettled weather across parts of the country. And I'll tell you what, we're going to see very dangerous weather, especially as we head towards Sunday and Monday. But the threat starts tonight. We'll have a cold front that's clashing with an air mass, moist and warm to the south. And at ahead of it, the threat for severe weather certainly lies, as I mentioned, tonight. One of the biggest concerns are going to be damaging winds, wind gusts of up to 75 miles an hour possible, in addition to large hail. Tonight, the tornado threat is low. But as we continue to walk us through Saturday and what's expected to happen, that tornado risk does begin to increase. It'll be isolated for the start of the weekend, with some spots out towards the middle of the country, including cities like Des Moines, Omaha, including out towards Dodge City. So it's just going to be a swath of area, of a large area, that's going to be dealing with this dynamic system. Then we move over to Sunday, where the severe weather will be a little bit worse, a bit more intense, if you will, as the system continues to clash across places like Minneapolis, extending all the way south into Texas and as far north as places like Minneapolis, as I just mentioned. So we're going to be dealing with, by Sunday, a few tornadoes certainly possible, and these could be large tornadoes. So it's certainly something we're going to be watching very, very closely. Large hail also going to be a possibility. And then we could see, on top of that, wind gusts as high as 75 to 80 miles per hour. This taking place on Sunday, and then a larger outbreak expected here as we approach Monday. So some of the same hard-hit areas are expected to have several days of unsettled weather and severe and dangerous weather.
17: Yeah, it's just been an unrelenting stretch of severe weather. Larissa Abreu from WTVJ, thank you so much.
15: And keep it right here. Much more news straight ahead. 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
17: Welcome back on this Friday. It's 12:30 in Richmond, Virginia. Also right here in New York City, I'm Sam Brock.
15: I'm Vicky Nguyen. Here's what's making news right now. The head of U.S. Border Patrol Chief Michael Banks announced that he is resigning from his role after two decades with the agency. His departure marks another leadership shakeup at Homeland Security in recent months amid President Trump's expansive immigration crackdown. It is not immediately clear who will replace Banks.
17: Republican Governor of South Carolina Henry McMaster ordered state lawmakers to return today for a special legislative session to address redistricting. The state's primaries are on June the 9th, but early voting begins in 2 weeks, so Republicans only have until May 26th to pass a redistricted map that would favor the GOP. South Carolina, just one of many states looking to redraw their maps after last month's Supreme Court ruling.
15: A large sinkhole about 10 feet wide and 8 feet deep swallowed the front of that car on a busy Long Island expressway yesterday. Two lanes of the major road are expected to be closed through this afternoon. This is according to local police. Thankfully, no injuries were reported. The incident is being investigated.
17: As we know, the LIE on a good day is not
15: kind of a nightmare. Yeah. Add a sinkhole and it's tough.
17: Two sources telling NBC News now that the Justice Department is preparing an indictment against Raul Castro, the former president of Cuba who succeeded his brother, Fidel. Now, one of the officials says the case is related to Cuba shooting down two humanitarian planes back in 1996. This move coming as the island faces a growing energy crisis, with the country saying it has completely run out of fuel.
15: Just yesterday, CIA Director John Ratcliffe met with Cuban officials in Havana. A CIA official telling NBC News that Ratcliffe told them the U.S. is prepared to engage on economic and security issues, but only if Cuba makes fundamental changes. Secretary of State Marco Rubio echoed that during an interview with NBC Nightly News anchor Tom Yamas yesterday.
18: Our plan for Cuba is a prosperous future. That's what we want. It's in our national interest. The current model they have it's broken. It doesn't work, and yeah. It'll never change as long as the people that are there now are running it.
15: NBC News senior justice reporter Ryan Riley joins us now. So, Ryan, let's start with this potential indictment. I mean, Castro stepped down as president back in 2018. So first, why is the Justice Department seeking these charges now? And what even needs to happen before this case can move forward?
19: Yeah, well, a grand jury would have to obviously return the indictment at some point. So prosecutors would have to present that to, you know, a group of American citizens and decide whether or not there is enough evidence to move forward with a case against him. But all of this sort of stems from a story we broke a few more months back about this broader effort within the Southern District of Florida to go to find charges to basically bring against individuals in the Cuban government or the communist regime there. And so this sort of all stems out from that. It's an unusual sort of pairing when you have these foreign policy interests being directly paired with the Justice Department's actions. Typically, there's a little bit more separation with that. But obviously, as we saw in the case of Nicolas Maduro, that has been sort of the way that this Trump administration has been operating, using the military as well as the Justice Department in conjunction to target individuals in foreign nations.
17: Ryan, what do you make of Ratcliffe's meeting with Cuban officials? Was this an olive branch? Was it a threat? Did they make any progress? I guess, what are the takeaways from the CIA director going to Havana?
19: Yeah, it certainly is an eye-popping thing, right? Because of this sort of long history with Cuba. You know, obviously there's some military interest there on the island as well. Guantanamo Bay holds a lot of individuals who were charged in connection with the September 11th attacks, and this is this long-running, decades-long. Sort of tense relationship that the two nations have, and obviously having the CIA director there was pretty significant. You know, it comes in just this broader pressure campaign, sort of ramping up what pressure the U.S. can bring against the nation, because they sort of want to obviously make some changes there. So I think that, you know, it's certainly an oddity, certainly something that jumped out at us. It's not something you hear about a lot.
17: Yeah, Cuba clearly on this administration's radar for sure. Ryan Riley, thank you so much for that update.
15: Sam, now to some shocking images out of Ohio, where two people were killed when a plane crashed into a house, sending the home up in flames. The two victims were the only ones on board that single-engine plane. It took off just 3 miles away from the crash site. No one inside the home, thankfully, was hurt. NBC News correspondent Shaq Brewster joins us now from Chicago. So, Shaq, what more are you learning about how this happened and the two people who were on board that plane?
3: Hi there, Vicky. Well, we're still waiting to learn more about the identity of those two who are on board who unfortunately lost their lives. And we know that the NTSB will have a briefing later this afternoon, and that'll be the first real investigatory update that we get since this crash took place. But from what we know from local authorities is that this happened around 3:45 p.m. yesterday. Some witnesses told us they heard the sound of a plane struggling. It sounded like it was going up and down, and then they heard an explosion. We later learned that explosion is what you saw on your screen right now, or what you're looking at on your screen right now, when that plane crashed into a home with a family inside. I talked to a neighbor who talked to the father who was inside that house, had to get his daughters who were sleeping upstairs. Listen to a little bit of that conversation.
5: He said that they were upstairs napping, and so where the plane went into the house, it was by the garage. He reacted in enough time to get the kids out, you know, everybody out safely, so I give him a lot of credit. I'm sure at the time it was just sheer adrenaline trying to make that happen.
3: Now, the family inside that house miraculously was okay. We actually just saw some doorbell video where you see the father seeming to rush out the house right after the crash, carrying his two daughters. Definitely scary moments there. The dog that was also there did survive. They're now displaced, but they're receiving care from the Red Cross.
15: Could have been so much worse. Thank God that dad reacted as quickly as he did. Shaq, I know it's early days. Do we have any sense of what may have caused this crash? You mentioned people heard the plane making some sort of noise.
3: Yeah, you can bet that will surely be part of that NTSB investigation. No word on exactly what caused the crash. It did leave from an airport about 4 miles away, but according to public flight trackers, it looks like it was in the air for about an hour and 45 minutes before that crash took place. But again, NTSB, they will be briefing for the first time later this afternoon. You can bet they will try to at least address what they know so far about answers to those questions.
15: All right, Shaquille Brewster alive in Chicago. Shaq, thank you.
17: All right, Vicky, turning now to mifepristone, the drug commonly used for abortions and miscarriages, will continue to be available by mail nationwide without having to see a doctor in person, that courtesy of the Supreme Court's decision yesterday. Now, the High Court's decision grants an emergency request from two drug makers. It's all part of an ongoing legal battle between the FDA and Louisiana, which is suing to limit access to the medication in that state. NBC News Supreme Court reporter Lawrence Hurley joining us now with all the details on this. So, Lawrence, we're going to try to get this straight here. The Supreme Court's decision indefinitely blocks an appeal court's ruling that would have temporarily restricted availability of the drug. It's a lot of legal language. Sounds like the upshot is that mifepristone will be available by mail for now. Was there an explanation given in the majority opinion?
20: Short answer is no. There's no explanation. This is something that happens quite a lot when these cases come up to the Supreme Court as emergency applications on what's called the shadow docket, something that's got a lot of attention recently over cases involving the Trump administration. And often it's the liberal justices who are dissenting in those cases. This time around, it's Justice Samuel Alito who's saying the court made an unreasoned decision. And he's the shoe is on the other foot on this case for him. And he, along with Justice Clarence Thomas and other conservative justices, were the two dissenting. So the court gave no reason. But I mean, for abortion rights advocates who want to keep mifepristone available, they welcome this decision because the bottom line is whatever the court says in terms of why, it remains available. And they were pleased with that outcome.
17: Indeed, but there's no resolution, right? So where do things go from here with this case? Is there a chance that access could ultimately be pulled again from mifepristone?
20: Yeah, I mean, this is something to keep an eye on because not only is there this litigation that's going to continue in lower courts in this case involving Louisiana, which is backed by anti-abortion groups, but those same groups are also pressuring the FDA to get rid of these Biden-era rules that allowed for mifepristone to be distributed by mail. And so there'll be a lot of eyes on the FDA and whether it changes that approach, which it hasn't done so far under the Trump administration. And so they're getting a lot of heat from those anti-abortion groups to do something about it.
17: Yeah, and it's a contentious issue, clearly. Lawrence Hurley for us with the very latest. Thank you so much.
15: Well, this is something super fans like Sam are very excited about. The full schedule for this year's NFL season is out. The announcements have really turned into full-on productions. The teams that went all in this year. Plus, we'll tell you the must-see games to watch this season. More NBC News Daily right after this.
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4: This game-winning field goal at last year's season opener between University of Hawaii and Stanford,
5: unbelievable gritty performance,
4: was the first time many heard the name Kanze Matsuzawa. That viral kick earning him a new nickname to match his unique journey.
6: And he's got the hardest nickname for a kicker I've ever seen, the Tokyo Toe.
7: So after the Stanford kick, Tokyo Toe just kind of stuck.
8: Yeah.
4: Kanze is the first Japanese-born player to be signed by an NFL team.
9: Raiders. What?
4: This was the moment Kanze got a call from the Las Vegas Raiders, a team he's held close to his heart for years. He played soccer through high school, but at 19, while on a trip to America, it was his first in-person NFL game, a Raiders matchup that inspired Kanze to switch sports.
7: The Raiders, the same team that has now signed you.
8: Yep.
7: That's a full circle moment.
8: Yes.
4: Full circle because he taught himself how to kick an American football by watching YouTube and improved his English by watching American TV shows like Friends.
8: YouTube has a bunch of resources right now, and anybody can reach out for free. And then I was like, if I want to go to the NFL, I have to learn from the best.
4: He watched Seattle Seahawks kicker Jason Myers, who he later met after his story went viral.
7: How bad were you at kicking the football when you first started?
8: I can only kick like 15 yards away, and then it's not 50, 15.
4: But he got better, attending Hawking College in Ohio before transferring to Hawaii.
10: The University of Hawaii has started an all-American campaign for its kicking sensation, Kanze Matsuzawa.
4: He's already been to rookie minicamp, and now he's focused on strength training.
6: The thing is, he does this religiously now.
4: From his calves,
6: I'll turn it all the way.
4: To his core.
6: Come on. Good. Good.
4: And even his toes.
6: Give me eight. Finish on that big toe.
4: He also trains his mind with positive self-talk.
7: What do you tell yourself in that moment right before you make a kick?
8: Tell myself like I'm elite. I make this field goal.
7: Do you think about the crowd?
8: Never.
6: Bullshit, bullshit, bullshit. Good job.
4: Kanze is staying level-headed as he navigates this new challenge, working to make the final Raiders roster come September.
7: How would it feel to be in the NFL crowd and everyone screaming, Tokyo Toe, Tokyo Toe?
8: That would be amazing. Yep.
4: Dana Griffin, NBC News.
11: I'm just so inspired by watching him.
12: Remarkable journey.
11: Yeah.
12: We were just saying, this is something you might have been doing with your toes, with like the full weights like that.
11: His routine looks awesome. Tokyo Toe, indeed. And teaching yourself all of that from YouTube and just having that self-determination. Wow. Can't wait to see him play. Yeah. Well, football fans are already gearing up for the 2026 season, and they're just one step closer now to game day with the full schedule. It dropped last night. Sam was all over it.
12: Oh, please, but I want to see all these videos now. What was once a routine experience for the league has turned into a social media blitz by NFL teams one by one, each one of them coming out with thoughtfully crafted videos to announce their team's upcoming matchups, music included. Take a look at a few.
13: Have you tried the Cardinals new fragrance?
14: Yeah. To be honest, it smelled like a rebuild.
15: Turbo right, 63 wide shallow. Jinx!
16: Did we just become best friends?
15: Yup!
12: Fernando Mendoza was made for that video.
11: And there is a Fernando Mendoza lookalike somewhere in my vicinity.
12: This guy right
11: just
12: here?
11: Just saying.
12: Well, the NFL's Senior Vice President of Social, Influencer, and Content Marketing, Ian Trombetta, joining us now. Ian, great to see you. This is actually a huge day now on the NFL calendar. Every team obviously has its own sense of humor.
11: Yes.
12: They put their brand, their creativity on this when it comes to the videos. Some of them, we will say, can be a little snarky. The Chargers are certainly notorious for that. So do they have anything up their sleeves this year? And what is the overall goal of these media videos?
17: Well, all the 32 clubs do such a fantastic job. And when you think about the creativity that goes into it, and really the thought process that goes into it right after the draft, they get really deep into the planning. It's something that our fans now anticipate. It's become the social media Super Bowl, as many are calling it. So the Chargers, obviously, with Halo, you saw the Raiders with Step Brothers, the

0: creativity, there's no limits to it. And it's just great to see each one of the clubs now expressing their own brands now, not only to their fans in the U.S., but now even globally. And I think Tokyo Toe is a great example of that.
1: Mm. I mean, I just love how everybody's leveled up so much. The videos are so different, you know, really reflects the unique brand, I think, of every team. Ian, which ones were some of your favorites? What's being showcased here?
0: Well, I love really all 32 teams did a great job. You know, you look at the Titans and what they did with Man on the Street. Obviously, the Simpsons and the Colts, that was next level to actually get the IP and even some of the actors to do the voiceover. You had the Raiders, of course, with Step Brothers, with Fernando Mendoza, who everyone's really excited about, with Kirko Cousins, which is fantastic. So it's so many to really work through and highlight. But each year, it seems like the bar gets raised to another level. So really big shout out to our clubs across the league for doing such a great job. It's such a special moment for our fans.
2: And they obviously love it. I mean, this just opens up doors for people that maybe wouldn't necessarily be huge football fans, but they see these videos and they get just kind of sucked in. I would ask, in terms of the actual dates themselves, the big games, what are you circling? Obviously, we have a Super Bowl rematch that kicks off the season. But then, Ian, also, you know, the Niners and the Rams playing in Australia this year. What are some of the matchups you're looking at?
0: I mean, we've got an incredible international slate. Not only will we be in Melbourne, as you mentioned, we're going to be in Paris with the Steelers and the Saints. We've got the first ever Thanksgiving Eve game, which is going to be on that Wednesday night, and that's going to be with the Packers and Rams. Really, the whole schedule, each week there's some special matchups. So there's really, it's tough to call out one single matchup, but really the whole year is going to be great. Just chock full with great matchups throughout.
1: You know, Ian, quickly before you go, I mean, your title, I can't help but notice, Senior Vice President of Social Influencer and Content Marketing. What is the goal of these videos? Is it like what Sam was saying, to get a whole new audience invested in the NFL?
0: Yeah, it's really that. I mean, it's twofold, right? So you've got our avid fans, which are really excited to see what the schedule looks like. For those who are going to be traveling to games, it gives them a good sense of where they're going to go each year. And then actually the international games as well. It's also a huge ticket sales moment for us. So it's actually one of the highest volume in ticket sales that we see throughout the year. So
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2: As President Trump heads home from his trip to China, the tradition of panda diplomacy between the two countries continues. China is getting ready to send two pandas to the Atlanta Zoo as an unofficial sign of goodwill with the United States. NBC News correspondent Janice Mackey-Frayer takes us to the research base in China to meet them before they leave on their voyage to the States.
6: The countdown is on for the return of giant pandas to Zoo Atlanta, with a fluffy pair of the iconic bears soon getting ready to roll.
10: They're this way.
6: We were invited to get a real-life look at Huxuang and Ping Ping, both 6 years old and U.S. bound, as part of a new 10-year conservation agreement. Panda fans will soon learn that Ping Ping loves to follow his keepers around. That's not your typical panda protocol. And that he's also a very dedicated bamboo eater. While Huxuang, which means double happiness, is playful but nervous. She likes apples and resting her chin on her paw.
10: So you've known her since she was a baby?
13: Yeah. 2020. Very cute. And very lovely and very smart. Yeah, smart.
6: It's all part of a revival in panda diplomacy here that for the U.S. started in 1972 after President Nixon's landmark visit to China. Now with President Trump on his own high-stakes trip, pandas on the move are seen as an unofficial measure of U.S.-China relations. With pairs of the treasured bears already in Washington and San Diego, Zoo Atlanta is renovating their panda enclosures to better help them adapt.
1: The journey begins here in the panda's hometown of Chengdu, at this research base where both of them were born and raised.
6: Soon, Huxuang and Ping Ping will be moved to another panda base in the lush mountains further south, where handlers will get them ready for the nearly 8,000-mile flight, their departure date a closely guarded secret. A send-off is always bittersweet for fans here in China, where pandas enjoy rock star status.
10: What are you going to tell your friends about the pandas?
14: I want to tell them about what they look like and what they're doing.
6: Huxuang and Ping Ping have never met, but will soon head out into the world together, creating pandemonium along the way. Janice Mackey-Frayer, NBC News, Chengdu, China.
1: Janice, thank you. Well, the second leg of the Triple Crown. Yeah, there you go. Yeah, let it play. It kicks off this weekend in Baltimore. But this year, there is one big change. The Preakness Stakes is moving to a different location. Jennifer Franciotti from our Baltimore affiliate, WBAL, takes us to this year's course in Laurel Park, where one lucky horse will be competing on his hometown track.
15: That's Taj Mahal wearing his new Preakness blanket going around the track at Laurel Park for his morning workout. Maryland trainer Brittany Russell says she changed up his routine a bit just to see how he'd do.
16: He looked good. He trained at a different time than he usually does. And he's a little bit of a creature of habit, so he knew something different was going to happen. And we just stood him in the gate. It's something that we do just to make sure he's nice and relaxed in the afternoon, and he did really well.
15: But before hitting the track, this is how Taj's day begins. A little breakfast in his home barn, number 5, with BTR Racing.
16: He looks good behind his webbing with his name, with Preakness 151.
15: And then it's time to get ready. A little grooming first before he gets saddled up and his legs wrapped. All signs it's time to go to work.
17: He's very quiet horse.
15: Exercise rider Alex Batia says just like with people, horses need to warm up their muscles before working out. So they do a few laps in the barn before heading to the track, and then it's go time. And go he does, galloping 2 good times around.
17: When he go on the track, he's very professional. He look around, stop, walk, sometimes jog. When the people talk outside, it's amazing. He start to look around and, you know, like he's the man.
15: And why shouldn't he think that? The 3-year-old has won all 3 of his races here at Laurel Park. Coming off the track on this day.
18: How did you do?
19: Good. Perfect.
15: Perfect enough for a little drink and bath time as Taj Mahal gets ready for the middle jewel of the Triple Crown.
1: At Pimlico, they always had the stakes barn where all the Preakness horses were held. They have that here. They've cleared out a barn on the other side of the track specifically for the Preakness horses. But the good news for Taj Mahal, he doesn't have to leave his home barn.
16: This is literally just him walking over for another race at Laurel Park. He doesn't know the difference.
15: At Laurel Park, Jen Franciotti, WBAL TV 11 News.
1: 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Our coverage begins at 4 p.m. Eastern.
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1: Hey, everybody. Good Friday. We're so glad you're ending your week with us. I'm Vicky Nguyen.
2: And I'm Sam Brock, in for Morgan Radford. NBC News Daily starts right now.
1: Today is Friday, May 15th. Breaking news. The jury deadlocked in Harvey Weinstein's third rape trial. The judge ordering jurors to continue their deliberations. What all of this means for the case.
2: Facing charges, NBC News is learning the Justice Department is seeking to indict Raul Castro, the former president of Cuba and, of course, the brother of Fidel Castro. The other moves the U.S. is making inside the island nation as it grapples with an energy crisis.
1: Shocking crash, two people dead after a plane slammed into a home in Ohio. What we know about the investigation into this dramatic scene.
2: And Second Chance, we'll be introducing you to the coffee company hiring people struggling with homelessness. How the program is helping business in addition to those trainees.
1: Welcome to NBC News Daily this Friday. We begin with breaking news out of New York, where jurors are now deadlocked in the rape retrial of Harvey Weinstein.
2: This after hours of deliberations, the judge giving the jury an Allen charge and ordering them to continue deliberating. This is the third time that this case has been tried against Weinstein, the first trial ending with an overturned conviction and the second one ending in a mistrial when that jury failed to reach a verdict.
1: Weinstein is accused of raping aspiring actor Jessica Mann in a Manhattan hotel back in 2013. The disgraced movie mogul has denied all accusations against him.
2: We have NBC News entertainment correspondent Chloe Malas and NBC News legal analyst Misty Maris following the breaking news for us. We're going to start with Chloe. And the jury, Chloe, has asked the judge for multiple notes during deliberations. Apparently, this had to do with reasonable doubt. What else do we know about the standstill here?
21: I mean, they've asked for readback of Jessica Mann's testimony. Clearly, this case, I mean, it all focuses just on Jessica Mann. We have not seen that in a trial against Harvey Weinstein in all of the years since this all first started at the beginning of the Me Too movement, right? There have always been other women as part of these trials. This time, it is just Jessica Mann and just Jessica Mann alone. And she testified emotionally for 4 days on the stand. But, you know, I've been telling people, it's just like in the movies, right? I mean, they're back there in that room. They are deadlocked. We saw that this summer when it came to one of the charges against Sean Diddy Combs. We saw it over the summer when the judge read the Allen charge as it pertained to Harvey Weinstein. And when it pertained to Harvey Weinstein over the summer, the jury was deadlocked on Jessica Mann, which is why we are here again today. So it will be interesting to see, though, if prosecutors do choose to move forward with a fourth criminal trial against Harvey Weinstein, if the jury cannot come to some sort of a consensus today.
2: Yeah, assuming this doesn't get resolved.
21: Right.
1: Missy, let's bring you in here. I mean, it is still early in this deliberation process. What needs to happen right now? What are the kinds of conversations? Obviously, it depends on kind of where the deadlock is, what the majority is versus the minority. But help us take us into that jury room and help us understand how they might be able to get to a verdict.
0: So the judge just read what's called the Allen charge, which is also called the dynamite charge. And the language in that charge is very specific because it's not meant to pressure the jurors into changing their minds based on their true beliefs and convictions. It's meant to basically tell the jurors who are in the minority to listen to the others who are in the majority, listen to the arguments of the other side and see if they can come into a consensus. So whatever those points are that they cannot agree upon, that's likely what's going on in that jury room. Whether or not they can come to a consensus, we don't know. If they send another note to the judge and say, we can't agree, the judge can either declare a mistrial or read the Allen charge again and tell them to try another time to go back in that jury room. But it is a fine line. This is really important to understand, because if a mistrial isn't declared within a reasonable period after the Allen charge is read, there's no limit on how many times to read it, but it can be deemed prejudicial to the defense and give them an appellate case if it is deemed to have been looking like pressure on the jurors to come to that conclusion. So it's really a fine line for the judge to toe.
1: Yeah, really delicate situation, Chloe.
21: I mean, these jurors, they have been deliberating for several days, like you said. They want to get home for the weekend. Mm-hmm. And if they can't come to a decision, perhaps the judge will say, sleep on it. Don't go on your phones. Don't talk about the case. Don't read the internet. Mm-hmm. But come back with a fresh mind on Monday, perhaps. But again, if, like Missy said, if they are still deadlocked on Monday, it's definitely not a good sign.
1: All right. Chloe Malas, Missy Maris, thank you both so much. We appreciate it.
2: In the meantime, we are also following breaking news at this hour out of southern Maine. Here is a live look right now at the scene in Searsmont, Maine, where a fire is still burning after a major explosion at a lumber mill. We're just now getting new details on that.
1: Yeah, we are hearing reports that there were multiple injuries. None have been confirmed just yet. We want to bring in NBC News correspondent Stephen Romo now. So, Stephen, obviously the situation is still developing and information kind of just trickling in. But look at that dramatic video. What do we know at this point about what happened? What is this lumber mill? What does the emergency response look like?
3: Yeah, you can see what a serious situation this is from this image alone. The flames still burning right now. That plume of smoke, by the way, is so massive that it's actually been picked up on Doppler radar from local meteorologists with News Center Maine, the affiliate there in that area. Now, this is about 40 miles south of Bangor, Maine, and you see it's in a heavily wooded area. Obviously, it is a lumber mill. There is a lot that could continue to burn from this situation. You mentioned there have been some unverified reports of injuries, something that is still being looked into right now to try to confirm what that is. But there has been a massive response mm-hmm. of firefighters and other authorities there right now to try to get a better handle on this situation.
2: Can I ask you about that massive response? Only because we're clearly only getting one vantage point of this, but you can see one hose from this angle. Do we know the extent in terms of how many firefighters, how many companies have been able to react and get there?
3: Yeah, this is still breaking, so we do not know that information yet, but more local fire departments likely on the way right now. There has been a call out for additional help. We know the state fire marshal has also been sent to that area, and Maine State Police also confirming this is the Robbins Lumber Mill in Searsmont. They are on the scene as well as the fire marshal investigators. They are trying to gather more information to try to confirm those injuries and the numbers right now, something that we're still keeping our eye on.
1: Stephen, before you go, we are also hearing from Maine Governor Janet Mills. What is she saying?
3: Yeah, Governor Mills has tweeted. She's saying, quote, I have been briefed on the situation unfolding in Searsmont. I urge folks to stay clear of the area, follow instructions of law enforcement, and allow emergency personnel to respond. So you can see just a very late-breaking situation.
1: Yeah, that fire is still burning at Robbins Lumber Mill.
2: Stephen Rummel, thank you so much for that. Appreciate it.
1: To other news now, President Donald Trump is now on his way back to D.C. after wrapping up a historic summit with his Chinese counterpart, Xi Jinping. You can see Trump leaving Beijing this morning. The president has already declared the meeting a success, but the results are far from clear. Both leaders offering very few details about what exactly came out of their discussions on tech, trade, and the war with Iran. Trump said the two didn't even discuss tariffs while speaking with reporters outside of Air Force One.
4: Did you agree with President Xi to extend that year-long truce on tariffs?
7: No, we didn't discuss tariffs. I mean, they're paying tariffs. They're paying substantial tariffs, but we didn't discuss it.
1: NBC News senior White House correspondent Gabe Gutierrez is live in Beijing. Gabe, good to see you again. So do we have a sense right now of where trade and the discussion on tariffs currently stands between these two world powers coming out of this meeting?
22: Well, Vicky, you know as well as I do that the anticipation for this trip was that tariffs would be one of the major issues here, especially since China at one point last year was paying up to 145% in tariffs until the two countries signed that trade truce. So it was remarkable to hear the president earlier today, or rather yesterday, Beijing time, say to reporters aboard Air Force One that tariffs hadn't even really come up. What the president was very eager to talk about, at least in his words, is that that China had agreed to buy some 200 Boeing jets and then potentially buying another 750 or so if that first round went well. Of course, there's a question about when that will materialize. What are the details of that? Boeing is a huge backlog of thousands of jets, so it could be a while before we see before Boeing sees any direct money from that. The president also saying he spoke to President Xi about China potentially buying billions of dollars in soybeans from American farmers. The president saying American farmers will be very happy, but again, no, offering no exact details on that. So this summit, while the administration says it was a huge success on the economic front, it still raises a lot of questions that we don't yet have answers to, Vicky and Sam.
1: We're short on those details there, Gabe. The president also said that he spoke about Iran with President Xi and that both leaders agree on Iran not having nuclear weapons. But at this point, it doesn't look like China's taking any sort of meaningful action to help reopen the Strait of Hormuz, which, as we know, is a major trade passageway. So where do things stand right now?
22: Look, during this trip, President Xi did raise that he wanted to cooperate with the United States, that he'd rather be partners, not rivals. But when it came to Iran, the Chinese so far have not laid out any details about how they may or may not help the U.S. when it comes to the Strait of Hormuz, or more broadly, to lean on Iran to come to the negotiating table to end the conflict. You're right. President Trump did say that China agrees that Iran should not have a nuclear weapon, and that she promised not to provide weapons to Iran. Still, though, once again, light on details here, and we're awaiting any more details as President Trump has invited President Xi to visit the U.S. later on this fall.
1: All right, Gabe Gutierrez, live in Beijing. Gabe, thank you so much. Now, for more on this historic summit, tune in to special editions of NBC Nightly News and Top Story with Tom Yamas. They'll be broadcasting live from Beijing tonight.
2: Back in this hemisphere, two sources telling NBC News that the Justice Department is preparing an indictment against Raul Castro, the former president of Cuba, who succeeded, of course, his brother Fidel Castro. One of the officials says that the case is related to Cuba shooting down two humanitarian planes back in 1996. The move comes just a day after CIA Director John Ratcliffe met with Cuban officials in Havana, as the island faces a growing energy crisis, with the country saying it is completely run out of fuel. NBC News senior justice reporter Ryan Riley joining us now with the latest on this. Ryan, what are we learning about Castro obviously stepping down as president in 2018? So, I mean, he hasn't even been in power for the last 8 years. Why is the Justice Department seeking charges now, and what needs to happen in order for this case to actually move forward?
23: Yeah, so there actually had been a pressure campaign from some members of Congress who wanted charges to be brought in connection with this incident. And also in the Southern District of Florida, the federal district where this investigation is believed to be happening, they've been sort of looking broadly at what sort of charges they could bring against members of the Cuban regime or the Communist Party there, sort of, you know, just basically looking, opening up the law book and figuring out what statutes might potentially apply. And it's a little bit of an odd pairing between sort of the government's foreign interest, and then using the prosecutorial power through the Justice Department to maybe help bring about some of the change that we would like to see, the country would like to see from a diplomatic perspective.
2: Right. Maybe it's a pressure tactic. I guess we'll have to find out about that. But President Trump was asked about the possible indictment earlier on Air Force One. What did he have to say about it?
23: Yeah, he didn't want to comment too much, but take a listen to what he had to say.
8: I don't want to comment on that. I'll let DOJ comment on it. But they need help, as you know. And
23: so, you know, not a ton there, but obviously this is a really important issue for Trump that he's been pushing. And NBC News had some reporting that he's sort of grown impatient that not much is happening there. And obviously it comes on the heel of the Nicolas Maduro case and how that that case was handled. And he's facing charges now in New York after this foreign, you know, operation that was bringing him into custody on the basis of this these charges that were brought by the Justice Department.
2: Right. The Maduro extraction, also a U.S. blockade of oil on Cuba as we speak. Ryan Riley from D.C., thank you so much.
1: Stopping the spread. The World Health Organization saying control measures to contain the hantavirus outbreak are working. How global health officials are monitoring those who've been exposed, including more than a dozen people here in the U.S. You're watching NBC News Daily.
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1: In just about 15 minutes from now, the Centers for Disease Control is expected to give an update on the hantavirus outbreak. Here's what we know right now. CDC teams monitoring 41 people in more than a dozen states for possible exposure to the virus.
2: There are a total of 18 American passengers who sailed on the ship at the center of the outbreak who are still quarantined in Nebraska and in Georgia. Earlier today, the World Health Organization said that international efforts to contain the virus are working. NBC News international correspondent Raf Sanchez has been following the latest developments. He joins us now from London. Raph, good you're staying on top of this. So we referenced the World Health Organization, and they're trying to sort of alleviate some of the concerns here, but it's still warning we could see more cases. What did we find out today?
6: Hey, guys. Yeah, so in terms of additional cases, as you know, the incubation period for the hantavirus is about 6 weeks. So you could be infected, not show any symptoms for a month and a half. And what they are saying is it is possible we are going to see more cases in the coming days, in the coming weeks, of people who got the infection some time ago. But they are really stressing that is not a sign that the outbreak itself is growing. If anything, they argue, trying to put a sort of positive spin on it, it is a sign that public health measures are working, that the virus is being detected, that people who need to be are being monitored, and in some cases, being put into isolation. You mentioned there are 41 people in the U.S. who are currently being monitored all across the U.S. right now. They fall into three different categories. There's people who were on the cruise ship, evacuated in the Canary Islands in Spain. They are now in Nebraska and in Georgia. There are people who were on the cruise ship but got off earlier before the hantavirus was detected. They made their own way home. They're scattered in different places now. They are also being monitored. And then you have people who just weren't on the cruise ship at all, but did have some kind of exposure to the virus. That includes three people in Kansas who it seems were on a plane where there were symptomatic passengers.
1: Yeah, we'll be keeping an eye on all of that and the CDC announcement coming up soon. Raph Sanchez, thank you.
2: We are going to move now to our Money Minute, and we're traveling to the Middle East, where obviously that global energy crisis is reshaping how oil is moving around the world right now.
1: Yeah, and now the UAE is fast-tracking a major new pipeline project designed to bypass the Strait of Hormuz, which is, as we've been talking about, one of the most important shipping routes for global oil. NBC News business and economy reporter Ali Canal joins us now. So, Ali, this is a big deal. Mm-hmm. Any idea of a timeline?
10: Well, 2027 is what they're projecting. Wow. But I mean, considering how much this Iran war has shown us the emphasis on the Strait of Hormuz, how much the world relies on this, it's a huge deal. The Strait of Hormuz does remain closed. That's lifted up oil prices across the board. And this new pipeline project, according to a social media post from the Emirates Media Office, would double export capacity to the port of Fujairah by 2027, offering that critical workaround as fears grow over these longer term oil disruptions. And then meanwhile, Detroit's big three automakers, GM, Ford, and Stellantis, they've cut more than 20,000 U.S. salaried jobs this decade. That's according to a CNBC analysis of the company's public filings and employment data. Now, these moves come as the big three deal with an industry that's had to adapt to the future of driving as new software, autonomous vehicles, EVs, AI just continue to shake up everything.
1: Wow.
2: AI is the great disruptor right now. Everyone's trying to figure out how to move forward. Thank you so much. Appreciate it, Ali.
1: We are learning more about what led FDA Commissioner Marty McCarry to resign. We'll tell you coming up next. Right.
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0: As we're bumping along here on this Friday, as part of our NBC News series, Business in America, a leader in the real estate market is sharing the hurdles that potential home buyers are facing.
1: NBC News chief business correspondent Christine Romans went house hunting with Zillow CEO Jeremy Waxman to learn how the company is challenging the old real estate formula and hoping to put the power into buyers' hands.
2: Take a left and then an immediate right.
3: It's not every day your chief navigator is the chief executive officer of one of the biggest real estate platforms in the country.
4: Look at this little sweet little place on the corner.
3: But that's what I did with Zillow CEO Jeremy Waxman, checking out homes during another tough spring housing season for Americans.
5: How are you feeling about the spring selling season? What is the Zillow data telling you?
2: The Zillow data says that this is going to be a challenging year in the housing market, maybe a little bit better than last year.
3: The typical age of a first-time homebuyer is now 40 years old, a record high. Home prices have never been more expensive this time of year. And there simply aren't enough homes for sale, and mortgage rates have doubled in the past 5 years. But one promising trend, Zillow says people can afford a little more this year.
2: The reason the affordability picture is getting better is as income growth outpaces home price growth, that narrows how unaffordable things are for people. And so the longer that happens, the more the market will slowly get back into balance.
5: You navigate, I'll drive.
2: Okay.
3: Waxman, using Zillow's data, showed us some of the features that make homes marketable today. First, character sells.
5: Some cedar shakes, bright green door.
6: If you look at the photos on Zillow, you see, kind of unique features, right? So exposed beams and a big fireplace.
3: Zillow says exposed beams can add 0.3% to a home's price. A fireplace, another 0.8%.
6: Turnkey is really in demand right now.
3: Second, Waxman says with affordability top of mind, buyers don't want to have to pay to also renovate, making turnkey homes more appealing.
6: Homes that are move-in ready are selling for 2-3% more.
3: Another hack, the more the listing shows, the better.
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3: More features like virtual staging.
5: Oh.
6: You can really imagine your style, what it'd be like to live there before you even come see the house.
3: In the 20 years since Zillow first came onto the scene, it's become more than just a real estate site.
7: I need a new fantasy.
8: Then you need
7: Zillow.
3: Sparking an SNL spoof, even the HGTV show Zillow Gone Wild.
9: I'm Andrea.
10: And I'm Michael.
9: And this is our home from the future.
3: Phrases like Zillow surfing becoming a regular part of real estate lingo.
2: Zillow exploded overnight just by putting Zestimates on the web, giving people a chance to say, well, what might this house be worth?
3: Zestimate is the site's tool that assesses a home's market value. It's not perfect, of course, with some critics arguing it could undervalue or overvalue a home. Zillow saying Zestimates have gotten more accurate with time, but we've always been clear that no algorithm replaces a local agent or a formal appraisal.
11: Hey, honey, what do you think of this house?
3: Zillow is not alone. Other sites like Redfin and Realtor.com also give users access to the real estate data traditionally reserved for agents like price comps.
5: What do you say to the agents who are like, wait a minute, you know, Zillow is just too big, too much of a behemoth, and it's eating into my job?
2: Yeah, I mean, technology comes regardless of whether it's Zillow or not. And our job is to help give agents the technology to keep up and become technology enabled for buyers and sellers.
3: As for what could turn around the housing market, Waxman says the key is putting more money in buyers' pockets.
6: A little bit of relief in mortgage rates, a little bit of relief in incomes rising, but over time, the affordability picture is only going to get better when incomes catch up to home prices.
5: So look, the housing market is not normal right now. We all know that. In a normal year, you have maybe 6 or more million homes are bought. 6 million home buyers, we're probably going to see 4 million.
1: Wow.
5: So this is a need to move market, not want to move market. But he does see that challenging environment getting a little bit better. I think the advice for most people who want to be a home buyer and can't yet is, you know, start saving for the down payment, look at down payment assistance programs, make sure that you're saving money in a high yield savings account, you're paying down your high interest credit card debt. Keep being mindful of your credit score. Just be ready when the market turns.
1: Sometimes it's better to rent and invest with the other money.
5: Christine, thank you so much.
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0: Welcome back. It is 12:30 in Green Bay, Wisconsin, and 1:30 here in Syracuse, New York. Thanks for being with us. I'm Vicky Nguyen.
1: And I'm Sam Brock. Making news right now, five Italian nationals died after a scuba diving incident. This happened in the Maldives. Italian officials said that the divers were attempting to explore caves 50 meters below the surface. It's unclear what exactly went wrong. The diving instructor died as well.
0: Abortion pill mifepristone will continue to be available by mail without seeing a doctor in person. Yesterday, the Supreme Court granted the emergency request made by two drug makers. The ruling comes as a loss for the state of Louisiana, which is suing the FDA to limit access to the drug across the state.
1: And the NTSB is now investigating a plane crash in Ohio. This was the scene after that plane slammed into a home in Akron. Flames, smoke. This was shortly after takeoff. The two people on board the aircraft were killed. No one inside the house, amazingly, was injured. So far, no word on what caused the plane to go down.
0: We have another breaking update in the rape retrial of Harvey Weinstein. Just moments ago, the judge officially declared a mistrial after jurors failed to reach a verdict.
1: So this is now the second time that this case has ended in a mistrial. The same outcome happened at last year's first retrial, after an initial conviction against Weinstein was overturned back in 2024.
0: The prosecution accused Weinstein of abusing his power to rape aspiring actor Jessica Mann in a Manhattan hotel room back in 2013. The defense, meanwhile, said that Mann was lying and that their relationship was consensual. Weinstein has continuously denied these accusations.
1: NBC News entertainment correspondent has been following this one for us. Chloe Malas joining us with the very latest. Chloe, it was only an hour or two ago that the judge had issued this Allen charge, basically go back to the table, and now a mistrial. What's the latest here?
2: You know, the jurors, they sent in a fifth jury note saying that there is no way that we are going to come to a decision. So no amount of time, wow, it seems, would have changed any sort of perspectives or perceptions here, maybe not even the weekend. And the judge saying, look, I have a tight schedule here, and to also have to have them go back again, even though that's what the New York prosecutors wanted, it would be seen as coercion. They have to be very careful, the court system, and how this is handled. And so he said, thank you for your service. He said, you've been great jurors, and, you know, go on your way. But this doesn't mean that Harvey Weinstein gets out of prison now. He still has to be sentenced on a guilty conviction from last summer's second criminal trial. So that should happen sometime in the next couple of months. Depending on how long that sentence is, at some point, you will see Harvey Weinstein be extradited to Los Angeles, where he has to face a 16-year prison sentence. I get this question all the time as to whether or not Harvey Weinstein will ever be let out of prison. Mm-hmm. If his team, his legal team in California, is successful on his current appeal in Los Angeles, I guess in theory, one day he could come out a free man, but that is a long road ahead of him. And he also has a lot of health issues, and he's, you know, in his 70s now. But again, this has to have taken a huge toll on Jessica Mann. This was her third trial, taking the stand against Harvey Weinstein, who she says raped her in a Manhattan hotel room. We have reached out to her team for comment on this. We have not heard her thoughts yet. But again, I mean, I've been covering Harvey Weinstein since the moment the allegations broke in 2017, when the Me Too movement first began. And I have sat in the courtroom for several of his criminal trials. So if you're wondering if I'm surprised at this, I think that you can just look to the summer, last summer, when you saw that the jury was deadlocked on Jessica Mann. And here we are again.
0: Yeah. I think the question immediately becomes, will there be a fourth trial involving Jessica Mann? We actually have a statement from the Manhattan DA to pull up here. Chloe, tell us a little bit more about what we're hearing and whether this could go to trial again.
2: So it looks like, you know, they are considering their next steps, and they are going to be obviously speaking with Jessica Mann. But I think what's interesting to point out here is that technically, because he was found guilty as it pertained to Jessica Mann in his first ever New York criminal trial that was eventually overturned, as far as I know, it is time served if he were ever to be found guilty again in the future as it pertains to Jessica Mann. So do prosecutors want to spend more taxpayer dollars, get a jury together, put Jessica Mann back on the stand for a fourth grueling time?
0: Right.
2: That's a lot to think about.
1: The emotional toll of that has to be a lot to be factored into the decision.
2: Absolutely.
1: Wherever the Manhattan DA lands.
2: Right.
1: Thank you, Chloe.
0: Well, President Trump's new push to end the ban on fruit-flavored e-cigarettes may have been what ultimately pushed out his own FDA commissioner, Marty McCary. According to new NBC News reporting, McCary's resignation on Tuesday came after weeks of alleged infighting at Health and Human Services and rumors that the president was going to fire McCary over his opposition to some of the administration's health policies. NBC News health reporter Aria Bendix joins us now. So, Aria, according to NBC's reporting, the president had a meeting with tobacco executives and lobbyists earlier this month, and that sparked some renewed frustration toward the commissioner McCary. Why?
3: That's right, Vicky. So our colleagues were able to confirm that a lunch meeting took place earlier this month in Jupiter, Florida, where tobacco execs and lobbyists really expressed frustration with not being able to sell flavored vapes in the U.S. Reportedly was fired up by the
0: Aria, it looks like
3: CMS Administrator Dr. Oz and shared his own displeasure with the ban.
0: Keep going, Aria.
3: And we know also that McCary was not aligned with Trump on this issue. So sources familiar told NBC News that McCary believed fruit-flavored vapes would contribute to the youth vaping epidemic. But the FDA ultimately bypassed his wishes last week and issued a policy that actually makes it easier for large tobacco companies to sell flavored vapes. Of course, we know how this all ended, Vicky, as tension mounted over the issue. McCary ultimately stepped down on Tuesday.
0: All right, Aria Bendix with the latest NBC News reporting on this resignation. Aria, thank you.
1: There have been plenty of travel hurdles here recently. If you can believe it, though, we are still just a week away from Memorial Day weekend, which is, of course, the unofficial kickoff to summer.
0: I'm ready. 45 million people are expected to travel for the holiday. But some consumers are pumping the brakes on making plans because gas prices and airfare are much higher than they were last year. NBC News senior correspondent Tom Costello joins us now with more. Tom, always good to see you. So let's talk about the role that high gas prices are playing in people's holiday plans.
4: Yeah.
0: And what about at the airport? Are we going to see big crowds or is it going to be a little more subdued?
4: Listen, it's everywhere. I mean, the bottom line is, of course, jet fuel prices are higher because of what's happening with the war in Iran. Also, gas prices are higher. Everything is higher, right? Restaurant prices are higher because it costs more to get the food to the restaurant. We're seeing this really across the board. Let me just show you what the numbers are like right now as it relates to gas prices at the pump. There you go right now. The average nationally, $4.53 a gallon. So last year, $3.19 a gallon going into Memorial Day. I did the math. It cost $68 to fill a 15-gallon tank. $68 to fill a 15-gallon tank. By the way, if you're in Canada, right? No, not Canada. California. Can't read my own writing. If you're in California, you're paying $6.15 a gallon. $6.15 a gallon. As a result of that, we are already seeing a lot of people struggling just to get from point A to point B. Anecdotally, we've heard people cutting back on their trips, some even deciding that maybe they're going to have to take mass transit to get to their jobs, guys.
1: For the record, California does feel like another country when it comes to these gas prices, so you're totally in fair ground there. Tom, I would ask you about Spirit Airlines as well. We know you've been covering that. Obviously, they just shut down their operations. You have pointed out it's only about 1% of all domestic flights, and yet it is a budget carrier. How does that affect the overall landscape here?
4: Well, listen, that is yet another piece to this equation, right? I mean, the bottom line is you have one less airline out there at the lower end, of course, that is attractive. It's gone. So as a result, that is going to help drive up prices for everybody. If airlines don't feel the competition on the lower end, they're going to jack up prices. But let me just give you a sense right now. It's a combined factor, right? It is both the Spirit effect. It's the jet fuel prices. And according to Going, they have seen a 21% drop in people searching for flights. 21% drop in people searching for flights. A round trip domestically right now going for $4.59. That's up about $60 from a year ago. International, more than $1,200. That's up more than $100 from a year ago. So it's not just one thing. It's all of these things combined.
0: Yeah. Tom Costello, we appreciate it. And by the way, if folks haven't seen your life-saving actions from earlier this week, I urge them to look that up on NBC News. We're glad you're okay. You saved the life of a 17-year-old boy. Tom, quick thinking. Glad you were in the right place at the right time. Sam, over to you.
1: So a California coffee shop right now serving up a second chance. They're hiring folks experiencing homelessness in the hopes of training them up on new skills to land a permanent job. NBC News correspondent Steve Patterson takes us behind the scenes of this unique operation and shows us how it's benefiting everybody who's involved.
5: This is the Daily Grind at Caster's Coffee in Lancaster, California.
6: So this is our roasting room. Everything happens here.
5: Raw green beans transformed into the rich brown you associate with your morning caffeine boost. Only this coffee is a pick-me-up for many society has left behind.
7: The roaster is very, very hot, above 400 degrees.
5: Today, a new batch of trainees is here to learn the trade, hopefully the first step to a kitchen table of their own. You see, all of them are currently unhoused. Jesse Lee is the executive director and the only employee who didn't come here directly from the streets.
6: So training program is a 3 months paid job training program. We start giving a basic job skill training, including basic computer skills, communication, conflict resolutions, food handling.
5: And at the end of the program, it's Tina Mullings that will help them find permanent work.
8: When I go out and do job development, I don't know how I get yeses, but I get yeses.
5: Caster's trains about 30 unhoused people a year.
9: Have a lot of those people been successful? I imagine it's still very difficult.
6: It is very difficult because anyone who experienced homelessness for more than 5 years, 7 years, they have a great level of trauma, fear.
5: Jesse has been helping the unhoused for more than 15 years.
6: I visited their encampment with food. Sometimes I slept outside in the desert with them, and slowly I became very close friends with them.
5: That's where he met Marco Van Den Heuvel.
7: I was very shy. I didn't speak to anyone. Yeah. So it took a long time for me to get to know Jesse.
5: They built a bond from their mutual goal to help others.
7: Being homeless is not something that someone is. It's a situation that you're in. They had a life before that, and they definitely have a lot of skills, and they're definitely teachable.
5: Together, they founded Caster's and started selling beans, first to hospitals and government offices, now local cafes like Amate.
10: I absolutely love the vision and the mission.
11: What do you think about the coffee?
10: Oh, coffee's amazing. The coffee sold itself.
5: This year, they're expecting to brew up half a million in sales. But this is more than a cup of joe. It's a wake-up call.
9: Is it easier for you because you have that same experience?
8: Yes. Like, I can look them in their face. I'm homeless. I don't have a home right now. I live in the trailer in the desert, you know?
12: When I wake up, this is my view.
8: There is light at the end of the tunnel. You just have to fight for it.
5: Breaking the cycle of homelessness is still a challenge. But if you make it to Caster's Coffee, you're ready to work hard.
8: They woke up one day and said, you know what? This life, no more. It's not good enough. I deserve better than that.
5: Steve Patterson, NBC News, Lancaster, California.
2: All eyes on South Carolina after the state Supreme Court overturned the double murder conviction of Alec Murdoch. Today, co-anchor Craig Melvin interviewed players from both sides of this case. He will join us next with some of what he learned. More NBC News Daily right after this.
13: 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And on TuneIn's Classic Rock Hits, you'll find only the best in high-octane awesomeness. We're talking rock gods like Led Zeppelin.

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6: This week, a stunning decision from the South Carolina State Supreme Court. It overturned the double murder conviction of Alec Murdoch, the once prominent lawyer accused of killing his wife and son back in 2021. Prosecutors believe a drug addiction and financial crimes drove him to kill. To this day, though, Murdoch denies everything.
7: Tonight, a new episode of Dateline takes another deep dive into this case. Today's show co-anchor Craig Melvin sat down for exclusive interviews with Murdoch's legal team and the state attorney general, who disagrees with the court's decision. Craig Melvin joining us now, who has covered this case since day one. Craig, great to see you. Obviously, the justices in this case came to a unanimous decision about the fact that it should be overturned. People are going to hear Becky Hill, the court of clerk. She was involved potentially in influencing jurors. Was that enough to overturn the entire thing? And that's how this played out.
8: The justices in South Carolina seem to think so. 5-0 unanimous decision this week. And Becky Hill, the clerk of court there in Colleton County where this trial took place, she's at the center of all of this. The defense attorneys for Alec Murdoch maintained early on, by the way, that Becky Hill, outside of her capacity of the clerk of court, basically spent a fair amount of time trying to influence this guilty decision that the jurors came to. And at first, when the rumors started, everyone was sort of dismissive. And then all of a sudden, a special judge had been appointed to look into it. The judge calls in the jurors, and one juror, in fact, says, yes, this is what Becky Hill said to us in chambers. And that did influence my decision.
6: Yeah, this was a big reversal, as you said, a 5-0 unanimous decision to overturn the convictions. Let's talk about tonight's episode, Craig. You got exclusive interviews with both of Murdoch's attorneys, as well as you hearing from the attorney general, who's obviously not happy about this. What can we expect to hear?
8: So you'll get a little insight into the strategy moving forward from Murdoch's attorneys, who maintain that they would not accept a plea deal, even if one were offered at this point. And the state attorney, Alan Wilson, the state attorney general there in South Carolina, it should be noted he's also running for governor, that primary happening in just a few weeks. He wants not just a retrial, but a speedy retrial. Mm-hmm. This is just part of what the attorney general told me. Mr. Attorney General, to folks who might say, why retry the case? What would you say to those people?
9: Well, I would ask those people to think about the position they would take if they had members of their family who were brutally murdered and the person who brutally murdered them were spending time in prison for financial crimes. Would you want us to abandon seeking justice for your murdered loved ones? At the end of the day, two people were murdered in this case and they deserve justice.
8: So the question I asked there was the question that a lot of folks were asking in the wake of the Supreme Court's decision this week.

0: if the guy is already going to be in prison for several decades, which he will be on the financial crimes to which he pled guilty several years ago, if he's already going to be in prison, then why drag the family through it again? Why spend millions of dollars on it again? And that was part of the attorney general's justification, though. And he spent more time sort of explaining what a retrial could look like from the state's perspective.
1: That's actually such a good point. There was so much intense media scrutiny nationally over this, not just in Colleton County. The question of a venue, right? Yeah. Like, can you have a retrial in Colleton again? Does it need to be moved? And the strategy this time around as well.
0: I asked that question to both sides. And as you might imagine, the attorneys for Alec Murdoch would say, absolutely not. We can't retry the case in the same county where it happened, where the clerk of court was convicted of wrongdoing. They're going to seek a venue change. It will be interesting to see whether the state opposes that venue change, because the reality is, you're not going to find 12 people in the entire state who aren't familiar, not just with the case, but after the first trial, the facts of the case or a lot of the facts of the case. So we'll see. We'll see. And there are some who also suspect that while both sides maintain that we won't take a plea deal, we're not offering a plea deal, we're going to have this retrial. We'll see what happens in a few months. They may come to some sort of agreement.
2: I think folks are curious if Murdoch will take the stand again in his own defense as he did last time. And you asked those questions.
0: Yeah.
2: Craig Melvin, we appreciate it. So glad to have you here on Daily. And a reminder, you can watch the new episode of Dateline in the matter of Alec Murdoch tonight at 9 p.m.
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1: As President Trump heads home from his trip to China, the tradition of panda diplomacy between the two countries continues. China is getting ready to send two pandas to the Atlanta Zoo as an unofficial sign of goodwill with the United States. NBC News correspondent Janice Mackey Frayer takes us to the research base in China to meet them before they leave on their voyage to the States.
8: The countdown is on for the return of giant pandas to Zoo Atlanta, with a fluffy pair of the iconic bears soon getting ready to roll.
9: They're this way.
8: We were invited to get a real-life look at Fushuang and Pingping, both 6 years old and U.S. bound, as part of a new 10-year conservation agreement. Panda fans will soon learn that Ping Ping loves to follow his keepers around. That's not your typical panda protocol. And that he's also a very dedicated bamboo eater. While Fushuang, which means double happiness, is playful but nervous. She likes apples and resting her chin on her paw.
9: So you've known her since she was a baby?
10: Yeah. 2020. Very cute. And very lovely and very smart. Yeah, smart.
8: It's all part of a revival in panda diplomacy here that for the U.S. started in 1972 after President Nixon's landmark visit to China. Now with President Trump on his own high-stakes trip, pandas on the move are seen as an unofficial measure of U.S.-China relations. With pairs of the treasured bears already in Washington and San Diego, Zoo Atlanta is renovating their panda enclosures to better help them adapt.
2: The journey begins here in the panda's hometown of Chengdu, at this research base where both of them were born and raised.
8: Soon, Fushuang and Ping Ping will be moved to another panda base in the lush mountains further south, where handlers will get them ready for the nearly 8,000-mile flight, their departure date a closely guarded secret. A send-off is always bittersweet for fans here in China, where pandas enjoy rock star status.
9: What are you going to tell your friends about the pandas?
11: I want to tell them about what they look like and what they're doing.
8: Fushuang and Ping Ping have never met, but will soon head out into the world together, creating pandemonium along the way. Janice Mackey Frayer, NBC News, Chengdu, China.
2: Janice, thank you. Well, the second leg of the Triple Crown. Yeah, there you go. Yeah, let it play. It kicks off this weekend in Baltimore. But this year, there is one big change. The Preakness Stakes is moving to a different location. Jennifer Franciotti from our Baltimore affiliate, WBAL, takes us to this year's course in Laurel Park, where one lucky horse will be competing on his hometown track.
12: That's Taj Mahal wearing his new Preakness blanket going around the track at Laurel Park for his morning workout. Maryland trainer Brittany Russell says she changed up his routine a bit just to see how he'd do.
13: He looked good. He trained at a different time than he usually does. And he's a little bit of a creature of habit, so he knew something different was going to happen. And we just stood him in the gate. It's something that we do just to make sure he's nice and relaxed in the afternoon, and he did really well.
12: But before hitting the track, this is how Taj's day begins. A little breakfast in his home barn, number 5, with BTR Racing.
13: He looks good behind his webbing with his name, with Preakness 151.
12: And then it's time to get ready. A little grooming first before he gets saddled up and his legs wrapped. All signs it's time to go to work.
14: He's very quiet horse.
12: Exercise rider Alex Batia says just like with people, horses need to warm up their muscles before working out. So they do a few laps in the barn before heading to the track, and then it's go time. And go he does, galloping 2 good times around.
14: When he go on the track, he's very professional. He look around, stop, walk, sometimes jog. When the people talk outside, it's amazing. He start to look around and, you know, like he's the man.
12: And why shouldn't he think that? The 3-year-old has won all 3 of his races here at Laurel Park. Coming off the track on this day.
15: How'd he do?
14: Good. Perfect.
12: Perfect enough for a little drink and bath time as Taj Mahal gets ready for the middle jewel of the Triple Crown.
2: At Pimlico, they always had the stakes barn where all the Preakness horses were held. They have that here. They've cleared out a barn on the other side of the track specifically for the Preakness horses. But the good news for Taj Mahal, he doesn't have to leave his home barn.
13: This is literally just him walking over for another race at Laurel Park. He doesn't know the difference.
12: At Laurel Park, Jen Franciotti, WBAL TV 11 News.
2: Well, you can catch the Preakness Stakes this Saturday on NBC and Peacock. Our coverage begins at 4 p.m. Eastern.
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20: Hello, everyone. I'm Kate Snow.
21: And I'm Zinclair Samoa. NBC News Daily starts right now.
20: Today, Friday, May 15th, 2026, breaking news, mistrial. A judge says he sees no reason to go any further with the jury in the retrial of Harvey Weinstein on rape charges. The jury deadlocked. What's next for the case and for Weinstein?
21: Also breaking, terror charges. A suspect with alleged ties to a terror group linked to Hezbollah is expected to appear in a New York City courtroom this afternoon. What we just learned about an alleged plot to attack a synagogue in New York City.
20: Reopening the case, this week's stunning decision to overturn Alec Murdoch's murder convictions is the focus of tonight's new Dateline. Craig Melvin, who's been following the case from the beginning, joins us in studio with a preview.
21: Plus, under pressure, the higher cost of living and rising gas prices are creating a challenge for people looking to head out of town this upcoming Memorial Day weekend. We have ways you can save money on your travels all summer long. And yes, somehow summer is just around the corner.
20: I mean, I'm ready for it. I don't know about you.
21: Absolutely. And we're ready to be with you this hour. We are going to get started with that breaking news.
20: The judge has declared a mistrial after the jury was unable to reach a verdict in the third rape trial involving one specific accuser against former movie mogul Harvey Weinstein.
21: It comes after the jury told the judge earlier today that they could not reach a unanimous decision. The judge initially sent jurors back to deliberate, but jurors said continued deliberations would be, quote, useless.
20: Weinstein was accused of raping aspiring actor Jessica Mann at a New York City hotel back in 2013, which he has denied. In 2020, Weinstein was found guilty of raping Mann, but that conviction was overturned in 2024. He was then tried again on Mann's allegation last year, but the jury failed to reach a verdict in that trial as well.
21: Joining us now, NBC News entertainment correspondent Chloe Malas and NBC News legal analyst Misty Maris. Chloe, I'll start with you because there have been so many elements to this specific trial. Walk us through what unfolded today.
22: I mean, you saw the jury come back with a fifth note to the judge saying that under no circumstances were they going to come down to a decision today, a unanimous one. Sometimes you might see the judge come back and read the Allen charge, known as the dynamite charge, once again, which is basically like, try to go back, try to think it through, and maybe even give them the weekend to think about it. But the judge said, look, I have a packed schedule. It appears that they really are on opposite ends of the spectrum here. They're very divided. He thanked them for their jury service, and he sent them on their way. But Harvey Weinstein, he still has a long road ahead of him.
20: Yeah, and we'll get to that in a second. More on that. Misty, let me bring you in. The jury got this case on Wednesday. Are you surprised that 2 days later we have jurors saying they're hopelessly deadlocked?
0: So some of the notes that we saw come out during deliberations related specifically to readbacks of testimony of Jessica Mann. And really, this case rises and falls on her testimony. And what I thought was really interesting is some of those excerpts were specifically things that were used in the prosecution and the defense closing arguments, characterized very differently. And they kept wanting to go back and hear that testimony. That was really a signal that there was a disagreement behind the scenes. So not surprising to see this outcome.
21: And Misty, prosecutors said today that they will consult with Mann over whether or not to try this case for a fourth time. What are they going to be considering with that?
0: So first, they're going to consider the victim's preferences. Does she want to do this again? Prosecutors also have an ethical obligation only to bring cases that they believe they can prove beyond a reasonable doubt. Judicial economy, is it worth it? Now they know this is what the evidence is going to be. There's been mistrials. Can they win this? But I think another issue that will inform them, polling the jury. Was it 12-1 to convict, 12-1 to acquit, 6-6? That could be informative.
20: Chloe, Weinstein remains in detention here in New York. Can you remind us about the other criminal proceedings and where things could go from here?
22: That's right. Well, just last summer, Harvey Weinstein, he was found guilty on one charge of rape. And so he still has to be sentenced on that. Depending on how many years in prison he does get for that, when that sentencing does get handed down to him, he will eventually be extradited to Los Angeles, where he is facing 16 years in prison. And his legal team is currently in the process of appealing that.
20: All right, Chloe Malas, Misty Maris, thanks to both of you.
21: We're also tracking breaking news. More breaking news this hour. A man arrested in New York City with alleged ties to a terror group.
20: NBC News has exclusively obtained photos of the suspect. He is allegedly involved with a group tied to Hezbollah. That's according to two people familiar with the matter. The New York Police Department says he had planned to attack a synagogue in New York City.
21: NBC News national law enforcement and intelligence correspondent Tom Winter joins us now. Tom, to start, what have we learned about the suspect, the case? We know Hezbollah is backed by Iran, right?
3: That's exactly right. We know that his initial appearance at a federal court in Manhattan, several miles south of us, has just wrapped up. And our colleague Chloe Atkins, who was in court, said that this was the first appearance, so he would not have been entering a plea. But the individual there with the dark black beard and black shirt, that was the same clothing that apparently he had in court as he was shackled during the most of the proceeding. He apparently smiled through most of it. He wanted the court to know through his attorney that he was a political prisoner and should be treated as a prisoner of war. That closely syncs with the charges that we just received as we were starting the top of the hour here. Five counts in total, including counts of material support and conspiracy of material support for a terror organization, the IRGC. That is the Iranian Revolutionary Guard Corps, is a direct arm of the Iranian government. And so the allegations are that he was behind this kind of mysterious group. We had done some reporting on this on NBCNews.com just in the last couple of weeks, this mysterious pro-Iranian group that had popped up in Europe that was responsible for a number of arson and knife attacks against individuals there. Apparently, the allegation is he was involved in coordinating and hiring criminal groups to carry out those attacks, as well as to post online and on social media claiming credit for those incidents. It's been something that British authorities have been closely tracking, along with authorities in other parts of Europe. Apparently arrived in the United States last night from Turkey.
20: And Tom, what are your law enforcement sources saying more broadly about terror concerns here in the U.S.?
3: Yeah, Kate, I think this is Exhibit A of the severity of the threat that they're looking at. You have somebody here who is abroad directly trying to coordinate attacks. This is somebody who is, according to the allegations, trying to hire somebody here. Unfortunately for him, fortunately for the rest of us, it was an undercover officer to an attack a synagogue in New York City. So that's the type of threat. Direct ties to the Iranian regime, according to the allegations, seems pretty serious, Kate.
20: Tom Winter for us. Thank you.
21: We've got new details about the fight that led the Food and Drug Administration administrator to leave his post.
20: Dr. Marty Makary resigned as FDA commissioner on Tuesday, according to a White House official and two people close to the Department of Health and Human Services leadership. His last days leading the agency were consumed by internal fights over several issues. But President Trump's push to lift a ban on fruit-flavored e-cigarettes or vapes might have been the final straw. NBC News White House correspondent Monica Alba joins us now in person. Yeah. You're rarely here with us in New York. It's nice to see you. Talk about what you've learned about the final days that he had at the FDA and how important was this vape issue?
5: It does seem like that was a really important factor that contributed overall to this decision of Dr. Makary issuing his resignation letter, but it wasn't the only one. We do know that the president had lunch with some tobacco lobbyists and people who really wanted to see movement on this issue and who said to him, in effect, why haven't we seen that? And the president kind of went back to his top officials and the HHS secretary. And when he asked that, one of the answers was, well, Dr. Makary, it appears, was resistant to that or hesitant to go forward with that, specifically on the vape issue. But in addition to that, we know that there had been, we're told, some communications differences. And certainly between the HHS secretary, Robert F. Kennedy Jr., and Dr. Makary, there had been a difference of opinion on how to approach a couple of these different issues. Ultimately, they clashed over some of that, we understand. And so the vape issue maybe pushed it over the edge, but there had been some underlying disagreements as well, guys.
21: Yeah, and Monica, you alluded to a couple of different issues, right? Under the FDA umbrella is also mifepristone, a drug that can also be used for abortions. I understand there was a pending review that may have caused some friction.
5: That's right, Sinclair. You had Dr. Makary here telling Republican senators that he was going to at some point release a safety assessment or report on mifepristone specifically. That has yet to happen. So that does seem like it was part of the boiling frustration, since there also seemed to be a bit of a disagreement on that, especially as we are talking more about the issue of abortion in the lead up to the midterm elections, given that is something that, of course, voters have very strong opinions on. From all different angles.
20: Yeah, interesting. Oh, sorry.
21: No.
20: I was just going to say it's interesting because you wonder kind of how he got into that position as commissioner if there was so much tension behind the scenes.
5: Yeah, and the president, when I pressed him on this, on whether he wanted to fire him or whether he asked him to resign, really praised him and said he was a great guy, a great doctor, somebody that personally he says he gets along with pretty well, but said he was having some, quote, difficulty with a couple of things. And ultimately, it does seem there was more tension between Secretary Kennedy and Dr. Makary here than maybe the president.
21: Monica Alba reading the tea leaves for us. We appreciate it. Thank you, guys.
20: Coming up, President Trump is just hours away from landing back in Washington, D.C. after that historic visit to China. What the White House is saying about the visit.
21: Plus, a small plane slamming into a house in Ohio, sparking a major fire. Two people in the aircraft killed. How one person got other victims to safety. You're watching Daily.
6: Attention, please.
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20: President Trump is on his way back to Washington, D.C. after his summit with Chinese President Xi Jinping.
21: The president received a warm send-off as he left Beijing. He is expected to arrive back at the White House a few hours from now. President Trump's visit ended with a rare tour of a secretive garden by President Xi. It's part of the compound that is home to the Chinese Communist Party leadership. The president told reporters on Air Force One that he had a great stay in China.
6: It was an amazing period of time. President Xi's an incredible guy. Got along. It was a very historic couple of days, I think.
20: NBC News senior White House correspondent Gabe Gutierrez is still in Beijing for us. Gabe, President Trump said the U.S. and China had agreed to new trade deals, he said, but he did not give specifics. He also said that he did not discuss tariffs with President Xi, which is a little surprising. What else do we know about that part of the talks?
7: Good morning from Beijing, Kate. Yes, that was remarkable to hear that President Trump says the tariffs didn't even come up during this summit, especially when you consider that just last year at one point, China was paying 145% tariffs, and they were considered to be a top topic heading into these talks. The president said it didn't come up. Look, the administration is touting what it says are these investment deals that China, according to the president, agreed to purchase 250 Boeing jets, and that could rise potentially to 750, although there are questions about exactly the backlog of Boeing jets and when the U.S. could actually see that money. Here's more of what the president had to say aboard Air Force One.
6: President Xi and I agree on many things, and we agree very much on trade. We're going to be doing a lot of trading. Our farmers are going to be taken in. I mean, our farmers are going to be very happy with the deal we made.
7: Again, we don't have specifics of that soybean purchase, which the president alluded to. Of course, a major issue for U.S. farmers. Other topics that came up, according to President Trump, is the issue of AI guardrails. The president saying that trade was a topic, but again, we frankly expected it to loom larger over these talks. President Xi has now agreed, according to Chinese state media, to return or to go to the U.S. Later on this fall and meet with President Trump there.
21: Yeah, Gabe, another topic, Taiwan. President Xi had some pretty firm words there, and President Trump was asked about that. What did he say on Air Force One?
7: Another surprising admission from the president, or at least acknowledgement, is that, yes, President Xi asked him about Taiwan, but then he responded that he would make a determination with regards to arms sales to Taiwan. Of course, that goes against the six assurances back in 1982 that the U.S. gave to Taiwan not to speak with China about any potential arms sales here. But President Trump also said that he didn't want a war 9,500 miles away. And he also said that President Xi asked him directly whether he would send the U.S. military to Taiwan to defend it. President Trump said that he didn't want to answer that question, and he did not do so when he was directly asked by President Xi. Kate,
20: so Gabe, taking a step back, how is the White House viewing this summit overall?
7: Well, look, the White House is viewing this as a win from the perspective of these investment deals, although, again, we don't have any specifics of them. But the president was able to project an image of stability on the global stage. We saw those pictures of friendly reception by President Xi and China. But again, the market's not responding very positively to all this, again, lacking the specificity that many observers expected, Cadence Inclay.
21: Gabe Gutierrez joining us in the morning also. We appreciate it all week. Thank you.
8: I think it's like a 12-hour time difference, the big time difference. Let's pick up right where Gabe just left off with more with our NBC News chief business correspondent, Christine Roman. So Gabe just said it. It wasn't what the markets were expecting necessarily. The three stock indices today down, right? What is going on? Why are they worried?
9: There was no joint economic statement. There was no decision that we're going to continue to move forward on these five subjects, whether it's bean purchases, soybeans, beef, Boeing jets. Unclear if there's a deal. The Chinese have not said that they're going to buy Boeing jets. That's coming from the president. They didn't talk about tariffs. They didn't talk about export controls. And those are something very important specifically to the tech part of the economy. So you're seeing the tech stocks lead the market lower here. I would say in diplomatic speak, you talk about deliverables for a meeting like this. Mm-hmm. The markets are saying there just weren't any deliverables really for them to continue to keep rallying in the stock market.
21: And Christine, to the point of markets in the landscape right now, gas prices have stabilized somewhat, not at pre-war levels, but then also we're seeing crude oil futures trading higher today now at about more than $104 a barrel. What are we meant to make of all of this?
9: Yeah, $4.53 a gallon is stable and painful at the same time, right? And we have seen a big jump in oil prices this week, especially today. Oil prices up a lot again today, again, because of what was not resolved in this China summit. You did not hear a plan for a path forward for Iran. You still have problems in the Strait of Hormuz and a lot of oil that is not moving there. There's a real concern that there's a stalemate here and the president doesn't have a quick way out of this war. And that means higher energy prices and potentially more inflation in the U.S.
8: Can we quickly talk about Jerome Powell? Today is his final day as the leader of the central bank, the Federal Reserve, and we're going through a transition. Walk us through what we should expect.
9: It's interesting. Kevin Warsh is taking over this job. Kevin Warsh, someone that the president has said would cut interest rates. But because of the president's war with Iran and spiking energy prices, it is less likely that you can cut interest rates. More likely, in fact, that the next move could be a rate hike, which is not something the president wants. So Kevin Warsh certainly takes over at a very difficult time for decision makers about what to do next on rates. And with a president who has very, very significant opinions about what to do.
8: Mm-hmm. Yeah, and has made those clear. Christine Romans, thank you.
21: Coming up, how people are using AI to create new headshots and the questions that's raising as the job market really shifts. You're watching NBC News Daily.
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20: 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NBC News correspondent Emily Ikeda has a closer look.
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29: If you go buy a piece of hardware, you've bought it once and then you're done, right? But a subscription, that's every month. And they have the ability to raise the prices at any time that they want.
4: The New York Times noting subscriptions also allow companies to collect more information over a longer period about consumer behaviors. Research shows nearly 75% of companies that sell directly to customers have some sort of subscription offering. There are even subscriptions to track our subscription spending. Tech experts say those can be helpful, along with rotating or pausing memberships.
29: Threaten to leave, whether it's on the phone with a particular service, or it's in the app, or it's on the site, and you will usually be led to a deal.
4: Emily Ikeda, NBC News.
21: Emily, thanks so much. Okay, let's dig into some more consumer news with our Money Minute. A newly released ethics filing reveals that President Donald Trump has made over 3,000 stock trades at the beginning of this year.
20: NBC's Ali Kanal joins us now with today's Money Minute. Ali, what does this filing reveal about President Trump's stock trades?
30: Yeah, well, Kate, we combed through a lot of these filings, and they show that the president bought at least $220 million worth of stocks in many high-profile companies, some of which frequently do business with or are directly impacted by this administration. Now, for context here, these purchases were made during the first quarter, so January through March, and they include shares of companies like Microsoft, Meta, Oracle, Bank of America, Boeing. Remember, many of these CEOs just traveled with the president on his trip to China. But beyond some of these headliners, the filings also showed other interesting purchases like Disney, which the president has publicly criticized, Netflix, which had that major media deal pending with Warner Brothers Discovery before Paramount Skydance ultimately won that bid. And also energy giants like Exxon, Chevron. Those are particularly notable as global oil markets remain volatile due to the Iran war, as well as the earlier U.S. invasion of Venezuela.
21: And Ali, you mentioned an ethics filing revealed all of this. So what is the White House now saying?
30: Well, the White House declined to comment. They instead directed the response to the Trump Organization. Now, a spokesperson for the company told NBC News that the president's investments are held in, quote, fully discretionary accounts and are independently managed by third-party financial institutions, adding that neither Trump, his family, nor the Trump Organization direct, approve, or even receive advance notice of individual trades. Again, the White House declining to comment here.
20: And I think, didn't the president say that his company is run by, you know, his sons now, and he's not a part of that?
30: Not a part of it, and that the third-party financial institutions primarily do those trades.
20: Good reporting. Thank you.
30: Of course.
20: Thank you. Still ahead, from pasta to pizza, why tomatoes have become one of the most expensive items in the produce aisle. We'll noodle on that later on NBC News Daily.
0: Noodle, a little sauce. Get that. What you did there. Yeah, but first, time for today's Daily Snapshot. These guys... Oh, so cute.
2: So cute.
0: They're America's best idea, literally. Okay. In honor of the country's 250th anniversary, the Denali National Park has titled their newest litter as the nation's best. Let's take a live look. Oh, they're just chilling. They're doing what I want to do right now. Okay. How adorable. I think
2: so adorable.
0: They're
2: just in a little...
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0: Bottom of the hour now. 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
20: The NFL schedule is out and the season will be picking up right where the last one left off. Defending champions, the Seattle Seahawks will host the New England Patriots for the opening game of the 2026 season. The Seahawks defeated the Patriots, of course, in last season's Super Bowl. Sorry, Zinclay, but both teams will look a little different this time around. The Patriots added several new players in the offseason and the Seahawks Super Bowl MVP Kenneth Walker signed with Kansas City. You can watch the season opener on September 9th on NBC and Peacock.
0: A deadly crash in Ohio is now the subject of an NTSB investigation after a small plane slammed into a home. The crash led to a fiery scene in this Akron neighborhood just yesterday. Two people on board the plane died, but everyone in that home did make it out alive. NBC News spoke with a neighbor who said the homeowner raced to save his dog and two daughters who were napping before the fire spread further. It's not yet clear why the plane went down.
20: The Supreme Court ensured yesterday that mifepristone, which can be used as an abortion pill, can continue to be made available by mail without an in-person visit to a doctor. The ruling blocks a lower court decision that would have restricted access to the medication nationwide. Access to that drug is likely to remain uninterrupted until at least next year, while litigation over the matter continues.
21: NBC News has learned the Justice Department is preparing to indict former Cuban President Raul Castro, according to two U.S. officials familiar with the matter.
20: One official says the case is related to the 1996 shoot down by Cuba of two American humanitarian planes. The news comes as CIA Director John Ratcliffe traveled to Havana on Thursday to meet with Cuban officials. Cuba is currently reeling, as you may know, from an energy crisis. The energy minister has said there that the country has no fuel or diesel left, with blackouts stretching up to 22 hours a day.
21: Tracking this story, NBC News senior justice reporter Ryan Riley, who joins us now from Washington. Ryan, I want to start with that news that the Justice Department is looking to indict the former Cuban president, Castro. What more should we know there?
2: Yeah, so this indictment would have to be presented to a grand jury, and we don't know the, you know, the exact timeline of this, but it all sort of stems off of this effort in the Southern District of Florida to look at any charges that were potentially available against members of the Cuban regime or the Communist Party there. This was sort of a wide-spanning effort that involved the Justice Department as well as other agencies, including the Treasury Department, and it all comes at a time when, obviously, the Trump administration is trying to put an enormous amount of pressure on Cuba to bring about changes to that country.
20: And Ryan, we want to ask about this stunning visit by the CIA director to Cuba yesterday. What more do we know? And what, if anything, came out of that?
2: Yeah, that was really quite a moment. Some really compelling visuals there that, you know, you just normally don't see, especially given the really sordid history between those two countries. But I think that overall, what's interesting here is this notion of the Justice Department is sort of working hand in hand with interests of, you know, the Trump administration's broader interest in terms of bringing about potentially regime change in the country and what have you. And we saw that obviously with the Nicolas Maduro operation, where there were charges that were brought forward and then this military operation to bring somebody into custody. And it sort of almost reminds you of a sort of a replay of what's going on there in Cuba, because you don't typically see the Justice Department sort of bringing about these sort of efforts that are aimed at more of the broader interests, the foreign interests of the Trump administration. Typically, the Justice Department prosecutions are sort of separate and apart from that. But there's been a lot of pressure, and including by members of Congress, to bring charges against individuals in connection with this specific incident in 1996.
20: Ryan Riley for us. Ryan, thanks so much.
21: We are counting down to the unofficial start of summer, Memorial Day weekend.
20: Yeah, that's right. The holiday weekend kicks off 1 week from today, but it will not be cheap to travel, with rising fuel prices impacting the cost of gas and airfare. NBC News senior correspondent Tom Costello is at Reagan National Airport.
6: From the clouds to the asphalt, 45 million of us are expected to travel over Memorial Day. But kickoff to summer 2026 won't be cheap. For air travelers, a double whammy, with the war in Iran driving up jet fuel prices just as Spirit Airlines' bankruptcy leaves fewer low-cost carriers.
7: Why is it so expensive to fly domestic?
6: Domestic airfares now average $459 round trip, up $60 from last year. International tickets now average $1,270, up $100 from 2025. Going.com reports a 21% drop in people searching for flights.
8: We could see people pulling back on Memorial Day travel this year in anticipation of seeing higher prices throughout the summer and wanting to take that one big trip this year versus a lot of little trips.
6: Meanwhile, for the 39 million of us driving this holiday, today gas is averaging $4.53 nationally, up from $3.19 a year ago. $68 to fill a 15-gallon tank. The average in California, $6.14 a gallon, $92 to fill the same tank.
9: I can't do this. $173. What's a 173?
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21: Tom, thanks so much. Well, there is a trend starting to emerge on job sites like LinkedIn. People are using artificial intelligence to create the quote-unquote perfect headshot, uploading their original photos to AI apps.
30: apps.
1: So I tried it myself with a super casual photo of me taken when I was moving my parents. No makeup on, no hair done. And look what happened when we asked ChatGPT to put makeup on and de-age me. A lot more polished. It's so different. But for some people, these kinds of photos, these kinds of headshots are raising questions about what it says about your credibility. Joining us now is futurist and entrepreneur Sinead Bovell. It's great to see you. Why, first of all, are people doing this, do you think? I mean, is it just easy or what's behind the trend?
11: Well, when you look at the context this is landing in, we have over-indexed our professional applications with photos, right? The rise of LinkedIn, a lot of that is photo first. And there is some evidence that shows you're much more likely to get in a recruiting pool if you do actually have a photo attached to a site like LinkedIn. So this is falling against that backdrop that we've made your image a part of that recruiting pool.
12: Interesting. I tried it as well, right? I put in my image. I think we have it. And when we put it in ChatGPT, came out fairly similar. It enhanced some color. But for some people, they get vastly different responses. Why might that be a problem?
11: You have to think about the data that these systems are trained on. It can be quite biased and quite Eurocentric. So you may put in an image of yourself and you want it just to polish you up, maybe enhance the lighting, and you may come out with slightly different features and slightly different skin tone and even younger, even if you don't ask for that. Mm. And this is all about the biases that are found in these data sets. And it standardizes beauty, right? So you can even look more generic than you would in your day-to-day life.
12: I'll confess that actually happened to me with a separate image. It changed my skin tone. I didn't prompt it to do that.
1: Wow. Yeah, that's kind of scary on its own.
12: Yeah.
1: A different level. Walk us through, though. Like, so where's the line between enhancing your image and unintentionally misrepresenting? And I'm also curious, can they catch it on the other end? Like, if you're applying for a job, can your employer tell that that picture on your resume is AI?
11: Well, it's a risk that you have to be willing to take because if you look a little bit untrustworthy because you don't necessarily look real in your image, in a professional setting, you may also sow doubt on your skills. What else may you be misrepresenting? So I think if you are enhancing an image, maybe you're cropping out some things in the background, you're improving the lighting, the resolution, that's all okay. As soon as you start to create a false impression, your friends wouldn't recognize that as you.
12: Yeah,
11: or if someone has only seen that image, would they recognize you in a meeting? If the answer is no, you're creating a false impression.
12: Is there a way to do it that works? Because I'm mindful, you know, Kate and I did the demo, but also we work in broadcast, right? We can get some nice headshots. Not everybody can. So is there an in-between?
11: You could ask the AI system to preserve as much authenticity as possible. Please do not oversmooth my face.
1: Oh, you can say that to
11: the AI. You can.
1: Yeah.
11: And it's going to vary on how well it can do that. And you can also say, focus on the backdrop, focus on the lighting. Please don't focus on the face as much. So there are different prompts that you can give it. But still, there still may be this little bit of uncanny valley effect that you create. So you're going to want to be careful there. And then make that choice. Would I rather look authentic or more polished? What am I really going for here?
1: Hmm. Sinead Bovell, thank you so much. Yeah. Really interesting to talk about that. Appreciate you.
12: Thank you.
1: Pandemonium is coming to America.
12: Uh-huh. Two giant pandas are preparing for their big journey to Georgia, where they'll call Zoo Atlanta home sweet home. It's all part of the next generation of panda diplomacy between the United States and China. We're getting a first look at the pair before they head to the States. Here's NBC News international correspondent Janice Mackey Frayer.
13: Giant pandas are coming back to Zoo Atlanta with a pair of the iconic bears getting ready to roll.
15: They're this way.
13: We were invited to get a real-life look at Fushuang and Ping Ping, both 6 years old and U.S. bound as part of a new 10-year conservation agreement. Panda fans will soon learn that Ping Ping is a very dedicated eater.
15: What the keepers say about Ping Ping is that he likes to follow them around, which is unusual panda behavior, but the food probably helps.
13: Well, Fushuang, which means double happiness, is playful but nervous. She likes resting her chin on her paw and apples.
15: She can find apples anywhere.
16: Yeah, because we will hide the pieces of apples under the tree here and there, and she can find them everywhere.
15: That's very clever.
16: Yeah, that's very clever.
13: It's part of a revival in panda diplomacy that started in 1972 and seen as an unofficial measure of U.S.-China relations.
17: Yeah, it's so cute and it's a symbol of China.
13: With pairs of the treasured bears already in Washington and San Diego, Zoo Atlanta is renovating panda habitats to help them adapt. it continues a panda bond after long-term residents Lun Lun and Yang Yang returned to China with their two cubs in 2024. American James Ayala knows all of them here.
3: You see the cubs, and they seem so cuddly and clumsy and cute. And then they grow up into these big, majestic bears.
13: Soon, Fushuang and Ping Ping will be moved to another panda base in the lush mountains further south, where handlers will prepare them and a lot of bamboo for the nearly 8,000-mile flight. The departure date still top secret. Fushuang and Ping Ping have never met, but will soon branch out together to a new address, global stardom, and snacks.
4: Janice Mackey-Frere, NBC News.
5: Stardom and snacks. That's all anyone ever wants, right?
1: I once had the chance to go there as well and hold a baby panda.
5: Oh, my goodness.
1: Yeah, all like in gear, you know, yes. But it was amazing. Oh, they are so cute.
5: So fun, Janice. Thanks for bringing us that. Well, coming up, what's next for Alex Murdaugh after his murder convictions were overturned? Today, anchor Craig Melvin is digging into the case for tonight's Dateline, and he joins us next. You're watching.
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2: There was a stunning decision from the South Carolina State Supreme Court this week overturning the murder convictions of Alec Murdoch. The once prominent lawyer is accused of killing his wife and son back in 2021.
3: A new episode of Dateline Tonight with Today co-anchor Craig Melvin takes another look into the case with exclusive interviews from Murdoch's legal team and the state attorney general who opposes the court's decision. Take a listen.
4: Mr. Attorney General, to folks who might say, why retry the case? What would you say to those people?
5: Well, I would ask those people to think about the position they would take if they had members of their family who were brutally murdered and the person who brutally murdered them were spending time in prison for financial crimes. Would you want us to abandon seeking justice for your murdered loved ones? At the end of the day, two people were murdered in this case and they deserve justice.
2: And Craig Melvin joins us now. Craig, good to see you. You have covered this case from the beginning, right? I wonder what your initial reaction was when you heard this news come down about the state Supreme Court overturning things. And what was the reaction like from people in South Carolina?
4: Yeah, well, I was like pretty much everyone else. I was pretty stunned. And not only did the high court overturn the decision, it was a unanimous decision, 5-0. You know, everyone we've talked to all week, the reaction's been the same. Double murder convictions typically aren't overturned. Double murder convictions in the state of South Carolina just about never overturned. But it did become apparent about a year ago when attorneys for Alec Murdoch made their plea first to a special judge, then to the Supreme Court, when they started to make allegations of jury tampering and the impropriety. Improper conduct by Becky Hill, the clerk of the court there in Colleton County where this trial took place. When folks started listening to some of the testimony, then it became a bit more apparent that it was, in fact, a possibility. Mm. A possibility.
3: Right. And I mean, you have exclusive conversations, as we mentioned, with Murdoch's attorneys, with the state attorney general, without giving anything away.
4: Yeah.
3: Give us some color, some insight into what you heard.
4: So Dick Harpootlian, Dick and Jim, as they've become known, Dick and Jim have represented Alec Murdoch from the very beginning. And we talked to them earlier this week on the Today Show. Then we talked to them again for this edition of Dateline tonight. They weren't surprised. They felt fairly confident from early on. They talk about a conversation that they had with a juror shortly after the trial. This particular juror said to them, hey, this is what Becky Hill said in the jury room. And when they heard that, they were like, oh, well, that sounds like jury tampering. Mm. And that's what sort of started this whole ball, started the ball in motion. So shortly thereafter, The Attorney General of South Carolina, a guy named Alan Wilson, who, oh, by the way, is also running for governor, that primary in just a few weeks, they became aware of the allegations, but they did not think that the allegations themselves necessarily rose to the level of illegal misconduct. Mm. But lo and behold, Becky ended up being charged with a variety of crimes. She pled guilty. She was charged with four different charges, and she

0: She's out on probation. The attorneys for Alec Murdaugh contend that may not be enough. I mean, if you look at the fact that here's a trial, a weeks long trial that led to a double murder conviction, it was not just time consuming. It was also very expensive. And their contention is that one person cost a bunch of time and a bunch of money, and maybe they should spend some time in jail as well.
1: Just quickly on this, Alec Murdaugh took the stand in his trial.
0: Yes.
1: Do his folks say they would do that again in a new trial?
0: You get the impression after talking to his lawyers that they didn't think it was a wild idea the first time around.
2: Huh.
0: But here's a guy who spent decades trying cases and was fairly confident that he would be able to convince a jury of his peers that he didn't do it. I think that the second time around, the trial strategy would probably be a little different based on some of the remarks they heard from jurors after the trial. No one thought that was a good idea. Mm. Save Alec Murdaugh.
2: I mean, so much intrigue on this case, and we know people will continue to watch. Craig Melvin, thank you so much. And you can watch that new episode of Dateline in the Matter of Alec Murdaugh tonight at 9 p.m. Eastern on NBC.
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1: The latest national report on inflation reinforces what we've all been feeling recently. Prices are quickly rising, particularly in the produce aisle.
8: Among the culprits, one item stands out above the rest, the tomato. This week's CPI report shows the price of this kitchen staple has soared over 40% in the past year. Kent Erdahl from our affiliate in Minneapolis explains.
9: Let's take a quick look at what that 40% inflation for tomatoes looks like right now. At a local store today, I found this beefsteak tomato, not organic, costs $5 a pound. That is exactly twice as much as a Honeycrisp apple. And if you're wondering why, well, this one has become a microcosm for a whole lot of global issues. Let's start with the obvious. Transportation costs surged in the last few weeks, of course, due to higher diesel prices stemming from the war with Iran. And then there's the trade war. The vast majority of the tomatoes we get from Mexico, up to about 70%, were suddenly subject to a 17% tariff in the past year. The climate, well, that's taken a toll too. Mexico just suffered from a really wet growing season, while key regions in Florida suffered from devastating freezes. And then there is disease. Several viruses have caused problems, including an emerging virus discovered in 2016 called the tomato brown rugose fruit virus. That leaves tomatoes rough and disfigured and can lead to a 70% loss of yield.
10: Tomato brown rugose fruit virus is particularly tricky because it moves on infected seed and infected transplants. And unfortunately, it can actually survive on a grower's hands or tools for 2 hours. And every time they work with a new plant, they have a risk of transferring that virus to that plant as well.
9: Now, the Minnesota Department of Agriculture and the University of Minnesota have been studying the virus, and there is good news. After a few cases in the state in 2023 and 24, there were none in 2025. And they're hopeful that with some education, that will remain the case this year. Of course, it's also especially needed because of demand that's expected to be coming for locally grown tomatoes in light of everything going on around the world. Back to you.
8: Kent Erdahl catching us up there.
1: Yeah.
8: Catch up. Yeah. All right. Well, IV drips, once reserved for hospitals and medical treatments, started gaining popularity in recent years as a cure for hangovers.
1: But these days, they're becoming popular as a wellness treatment, too. Amelia Fabiano from our NBC Boston station visits a bar where health and recovery are on tap.
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11: 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Providers stress it's okay to ask questions about nurse experience, sterility practices, and where products are sourced from. So I asked Mass General Brigham emergency physician Dr. Ali Raja about the science behind many of the benefit claims. He says we could all probably use more hydration.
16: But it's really hard as a person to differentiate the feeling good you get when you get hydrated versus the vitamins actually doing anything.
11: Still, many people swear they feel the difference.
15: I think it'll keep me going for the 2 nights out we have planned and leave me ready for work on Monday when I'm back.
11: And that's reason enough to order another round.
1: Amelia Fabiano, thank you. I'm Kate Snow.
8: I'm Zinclair Samoa. 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
8: Hey there, everybody. Happy Friday. I am Zinclair Samwa.
1: And I'm Kate Snow. 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
8: Today, Friday, May 15th, 2026, breaking news. Harvey Weinstein's latest rape trial in New York ends in a mistrial. What the jury told the judge and what comes next for the former movie mogul.
1: Also breaking, plot thwarted. A potential attack on a synagogue in New York City stopped by law enforcement. The suspect's alleged ties to pro-Iranian groups and the terror charges he now faces.
8: Stunning reversal. Tonight's all-new Dateline takes a deep dive into this week's dramatic decision to overturn Alec Murdoch's double murder conviction. Today's Craig Melvin gives us a preview of the episode, including his exclusive sit-downs with Murdoch's legal team and the state attorney general.
1: And Game Changer will introduce you to the NFL rookie known as the Tokyo Toe, how the kicker is making history in the league.
8: A lot of stories to get to. Thanks so much for ending your week with us.
1: Yes, thank you. Happy Friday. We do begin this hour with breaking news.
8: The third rape trial against Harvey Weinstein involving one specific accuser has ended without a verdict.
1: It comes after the jury told the judge that they could not reach a unanimous decision in this case. The judge initially sent jurors back to deliberate, but jurors said continued deliberations would be, quote, useless.
8: Weinstein was accused of raping aspiring actor Jessica Mann at a New York City hotel back in 2013, which he and his lawyers deny. In 2020, Weinstein was found guilty of raping Mann, but that conviction was overturned in 2024. He was tried again on Mann's allegation last year, but the jury failed to reach a verdict in that trial also.
1: Joining us now, NBC News entertainment correspondent Chloe Malas. Also with us is NBC News legal analyst Misty Maris. So, Chloe, how are both sides reacting to this big development?
21: Sure. So on the one hand, you have Manhattan's district attorney Alvin Bragg releasing a statement saying in part that they do plan to confer with Jessica Mann to decide the appropriate next steps. They say that we will consider our next steps in consultation with Ms. Mann and in consideration of Harvey Weinstein's pending sentencing following last year's trial conviction for forcibly sexually assaulting Miriam Haley. So Harvey Weinstein is still awaiting sentencing on that charge. Separately, though, Harvey Weinstein's legal team, publicist Judah Engelmeyer, releasing this statement saying after hearing the evidence multiple times and seeing two juries unable to reach unanimity, it's clear that there is significant reasonable doubt here. The Manhattan District Attorney's Office should stop retrying the same case and focus its time and resources on the actual violent crime impacting New Yorkers every day. So obviously, they don't see, Harvey Weinstein's legal team, why they should go again for a fourth criminal trial here, especially since Harvey Weinstein has a whole other sentence of 16 years to face in Los Angeles at some point.
8: And we'll dig in more on that in a minute, but Misty, I want to go to you. You weren't in the room, of course, but why do you think these jurors were unwilling to continue deliberating in this case after just a few days?
0: So think like that reads that there's a fundamental difference in the way some of these jurors viewed the case that was not going to be changed by further deliberations. And that strong language that the jurors put in the note after the Allen charge was read, went back to the judge and said, we are not going to come to consensus and we do not believe there's a world where we'll be able to, was enough for the judge to say this is a mistrial as opposed to reading that charge again.
1: And Misty, do you expect prosecutors might try this case for a fourth time?
0: So, Kate, my gut is no. And I think that Alvin Bragg's statement really foreshadows that, because it's not what we had heard before. We vow to take this case and try it again. It's a little more, we're going to look into our options. We're going to talk to Jessica Mann as the alleged victim in the case. What are her preferences? It's also important to note that the sentence in this case, if he were convicted, would be 4 years. And he's already served that time. So the practical impact wouldn't be too much.
2: And Chloe, I understand we just got a new statement from Jessica Mann. What is she saying at this point?
21: That's right. So it's a very lengthy statement, so I'll just read part of it to you now. She says, today's decision to declare a mistrial does not in any way detract from the truth I told in the violent crimes Harvey Weinstein committed upon me and so many others. I chose to testify in three trials because I am telling the truth. She goes on to say, the power of predators remains too great. I deserve justice, which is why I stand up and face unbearable public scrutiny in the name of a greater good, a world where predators are not in power. So she does not say in her statement whether or not she would testify a fourth time or whether or not she's been speaking to prosecutors and wants there to be another trial. But we'll have to see what happens.
2: All right. Chloe Malas, Misty Maris, thank you both.
1: We are following more breaking news. Police in New York City say they have arrested a man who was planning a terror attack on a synagogue.
2: NBC News exclusively obtained these photos you see here of the suspect. Federal prosecutors say he's affiliated with a terror group that has links to Hezbollah. He appeared in federal court in Manhattan earlier today.
1: NBC News national law enforcement and intelligence correspondent Tom Winter joins us now. Tom, what more do we know about the suspect, about the charges, and how he was caught?
22: Yeah, so more details are coming out now that we have the court filings. It's five counts in total. Conspiracy to material support for a terrorist organization, that's Hezbollah, which, of course, is directly backed by Iran, as well as a conspiracy tied to a bombing, and then also a potential plot here in New York City, as well as Los Angeles and Scottsdale, Arizona. Since early March, shortly after the U.S. began its campaign against Iran, there has been this shadowy terrorist group known by their initials or their acronym, HAYI, that has been claiming responsibility for a number of terrorist attacks. That stabbing attack in London, drones being launched against the Israeli embassy, there bombings against banks. But the primary focus have been against Jewish institutions, and some U.S. citizens have been injured in these attacks abroad as well. Wow. And there were 18 of them. Now the mystery is gone, the FBI and the NYPD say, because they say this individual is one of the top leaders, and they're directly drawing the line to Hezbollah. And, of course, there's a direct line there to Iran. So the seriousness of these threats and this alleged attempts against synagogues here in the United States is obviously quite high.
2: Yeah, Tom, can you give us any more color on the group? What do we know about their motives and their reach in terms of, is it just the U.S.? You mentioned it being overseas as well.
22: Yes, so this really follows, if you talk to terrorism experts, the M.O. of the Iranian regime. What they like to do is hire other people to do their bidding for them. So they hire criminal groups, and they try to, in the instance of the potential attacks here, this individual, Mohammed al-Sadi, who's the one who's been arrested, the one of the photos that we're looking at, he was talking to an undercover officer, but he believed that undercover officer was working for a Mexican cartel. So those are the types of people that they like to hire, pay them tens of thousands of dollars, it's alleged here, in crypto, and then to be able to carry out those attacks against those institutions here. They try to create a little bit of a distance, but in today's modern law enforcement, that's a little tough.
1: Tom, you mentioned Los Angeles and Scottsdale. I don't know how much we know about that, but what do we know?
22: Yeah, as well as New York City, we don't have the names of the specific institutions, just that they were talked about two prominent synagogues in the example of Los Angeles and in Scottsdale, as well as a synagogue here in New York City. But we don't know the specific names of them. He is being held, obviously, pending trial here. He was arrested as part of an operation that the U.S. undertook. The Turkish authorities handed him over, and he was flown to New York last night. Those images that you're looking at is after he arrived here in New York State.
1: All right. Tom Winter with that breaking news. Developing still. Thank you so much.
22: You got it.
2: The Trump administration is keeping up its pressure campaign against Cuba.
1: Two sources tell NBC News the Justice Department is now looking to indict former Cuban President Raul Castro. One official says the case is related to the 1996 shootdown by Cuba of two American humanitarian planes.
2: All of this comes the day after CIA Director John Ratcliffe traveled to Havana amid Cuba's deepening energy crisis. On Wednesday, the Cuban Energy Ministry said the country is completely out of fuel, with blackouts reaching up to 22 hours per day.
1: NBC News senior justice reporter Ryan Riley joins us now from Washington. Ryan, let's start with that news out of the Justice Department first. Raul Castro, 94 years old. He's no longer president. He was. Why is the DOJ seeking this indictment and why now?
3: Yeah, well, this sort of all stemmed from this look that the Southern District of Florida was doing into whether there are any charges that could be brought against any Cuban officials. It's not sort of normally how the Justice Department works. Normally, sort of, there's a crime and you're addressing that crime and you're looking who you could charge in relation to that crime. But this was sort of a more wide-spanning effort just to look at if there were any applicable charges that they could bring against any member of the Cuban regime. And so this appears to be the one that they landed upon. And, you know, when you consider the statute of limitations considerations that you would need to factor in when you're talking about bringing a case, this doesn't have those same issues because obviously it involves, deaths here. So that's something that they could bring, even though it was a long time ago. But it sort of shows, I think, how the Justice Department's efforts have been in line with the broader efforts of the Trump administration and their foreign interests and what they're interested in doing from a diplomatic perspective.
2: To that end, Ryan, we mentioned CIA Director John Ratcliffe was in Havana yesterday. How remarkable was that visit? And what exactly is the U.S. looking to accomplish?
3: Yeah, it was quite remarkable. I mean, given the longstanding animosity between the two countries. This is, you know, an entity that has a base on it, a military base, where we hold a lot of individuals connected to the September 11th attacks. But there's just been this longstanding tension between the United States and Cuba. And obviously, it's long been in the interest of the United States to bring about regime change. So this was a very odd meeting to be had, especially given, you know, some of the spying that had gone back and forth between the two countries over the course of all of these years. It really is something remarkable to see the CIA director on the ground there. But it's unclear exactly what's going to come next and how this all plays out going forward.
2: Ryan Riley, thanks so much.
1: Coming up, President Trump on his way back to the U.S. from China after a second day of high-stakes talks with President Xi. What the White House is saying about that trip.
2: Plus, a small plane slams into a house in Ohio before bursting into flames and killing two people on board. What we're learning about that crash ahead.
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10: Some people think that Chalk Sport's just a clever name, that we just talk sport. But that's absolute balderdash. We breathe it, dream it, think it, play it, and eat it for breakfast wrapped up in an English muffin. 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It's not just a clever name, dude. 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Mmm, delicious. A bit salty. Warning, Chalk Sport definitely contains nuts.
8: President Trump will be back at the White House later today after wrapping up his summit in China.
1: The president left Beijing after 2 days of meetings with Chinese President Xi Jinping. The president said it was, quote, an amazing period of time. President Xi gave President Trump a rare tour of a garden that's usually secret before he left. It's located on the grounds of the compound where Xi lives. It's also the home to the Chinese Communist Party leadership.
8: The two-day trip wrapped up without any significant announcements. President Trump said that the U.S. and China agreed to several trade deals, but he did not give any specific details. NBC News senior White House correspondent Gabe Gutierrez joins us one last time from Beijing. Gabe, it's good to see you. So we know President Trump was speaking with reporters aboard Air Force One on his way back to the United States. To start, what did he say about trade?
23: Well, you mentioned surprisingly that the president didn't talk a whole lot about tariffs with President Xi. Actually, he says the topic didn't come up at all, which is remarkable when you consider what a huge role it played over the last year or so, which at one point China was paying tariffs of up to 145%. But here's what the president said about that when reporters asked him about the topic earlier today on Air Force One.
24: We didn't discuss tariffs. I mean, they're paying tariffs. They're paying substantial tariffs. We discussed, I would say, almost everything you could discuss except for a reduction of tariffs.
23: Now, Kate and Zinclay, you mentioned that the administration talked about some possible trade deals, though we are light on specifics. The president saying that China agreed to buy some 200 Boeing aircraft, with that number set to balloon to 750 at some point if all goes well. However, Boeing has a huge backlog of planes that it needs to be constructed, so it's unclear exactly when the U.S. might see some of that money. The president also said that she discussed AI guardrails as well as potentially buying billions of dollars in soybeans, news that could be of very high interest to American farmers, although, again, no specifics, Cadence and Clay.
1: Yeah, and Gabe, the war with Iran overshadowed a lot of this trip. What more did the president say about any talks on that topic with Xi?
23: Well, it is interesting, Kate. President Trump, very optimistic and talked about cooperation between the U.S. and Iran regarding the Strait of Hormuz and potentially getting China to convince Iran to come back to the negotiating table. Well, we saw no such confirmation of those talks from the Chinese side. The Chinese foreign ministry putting out a statement in a much more neutral tone, saying that the door to dialogue should be open. But President Xi publicly has not committed to doing anything specifically to try and wrap up this conflict. The president also saying that President Xi committed to him that he would not provide weapons to Iran. But again, we did not hear any confirmation of that from the Chinese side. For his part, President Trump telling reporters that when it comes to any peace deal, peace negotiations, he criticized the latest proposal from the Iranians, although he did say for the first time that he would be okay with any sort of deal preventing nuclear enrichment for 20 years instead of forever. So that might be a slight update in those negotiations, Kate.
8: For sure. Gabe Gutierrez, safe travels home. Thank you.
1: Let's talk more about the summit and the impact on the economy here with NBC News chief business correspondent Christine Romans. Christine, Wall Street had a pretty strong reaction as soon as the summit ended, essentially opening in the red this morning. What is the big picture? I'm thinking about how President Trump brought along all these CEOs with him, too. Mm. What's the big picture from this trip from an economic perspective?
9: Well, there's no change in the stalemate with Iran, not closer to a resolution of the war with Iran. And there were no deliverables, no concrete joint statements about trade deals or tariff relief or export controls loosening or any of the things that those business leaders and the markets wanted to see. So you have oil prices up dramatically and you've got stocks down, led by tech stocks, frankly. They had been near record highs in the stock market. So let's also be very clear here. Markets have been going up, up, up, up. They just didn't see a lot of substance from what was, you know, maybe stability is the best you could hope for in this very important trade relationship, but they didn't see any substance.
2: And Christine, there will be a new boss at the Fed starting Monday in Kevin Warsh. What does that mean for American consumers as inflation is outpacing wages?
9: Yeah, this is so fascinating because Kevin Warsh was somebody the president appointed and was really cheering for because the president wants interest rates to be slashed immediately. But the war with Iran has energy prices higher, inflation rising faster than wages, and it actually ties the Fed's hands about cutting interest rates. I mean, the Fed might have to raise interest rates. So Kevin Warsh will come in and be the new Fed chief after the current Fed chief has been insulted for more than a year by the president for not cutting interest rates. Ironically, they might not be able to cut interest rates anyway. It's just a fascinating, interesting place for him to inherit here.
1: And meantime, the current Fed, the Fed chief who was, is still going to be on the board. What role does he play, if any?
9: He's so concerned about the independence of the Fed and really an aggressive White House legally that he wants to stay in his governor seat. Mm-hmm. So you choose the Fed chief from the governors. When their term expires as chief, usually they leave the Fed board.
1: Right.
9: He's got another year and a half on the board. He says he's going to stay for now.
2: All right. Christine Romans, thank you.
1: Still ahead, how the White House's push to approve fruit-flavored vapes may have pushed the head of the FDA to resign. That's later on NBC News Daily.

0: The race for dominance in the robotics industry is heating up, and China looking to be the country that leads the way.
1: NBC's Nightly News anchor Tom Yamas gives us a look inside a Beijing robotics plant trying to shape the next generation.
2: Inside the ex-humanoid plant in Beijing, a new generation of robots is taking shape. Step by step, the robots are assembled, tested, and then programmed. They're big, bulky, ready to run or crawl through hazardous terrain.
3: It looks aggressive. Uh-huh. It's marching. Should it be seen as something that is going to be maybe part of your military one day?
4: No. We don't want the robots to do that. Yeah, we want robots to help people.
2: The company says these robots will make living easier by helping humans and could even be used in emergency situations.
3: So when you talk about helping out in the house, uh-huh. give me some examples, like help watch the children, help maybe elderly residents, clean dishes. I mean, what is it going to do?
4: The elderly, maybe, because less and less people want to have kids nowadays.
2: It's clear there's still a lot of experimenting going on, including this silicone-like face on the humanoid head.
3: What is this?
4: It's a bionic face because, like, in the future, we want the robot to have more, temperature. So we want it like also look like human.
3: So you're going to put these faces, these heads on the robots?
4: Yeah, like in the future.
2: Ex-Humanoid says these robots are still 3 to 5 years from hitting the market. Most of the functions we saw were controlled by remote, but the goal is full autonomy.
5: There is a big gap between what they can do physically and what they can do autonomously. This is where they need the training data and they need the improvements in the AI.
2: But China is closing that gap with startling speed. At a recent half marathon pitting Chinese humanoids besides real-life runners, a robot named Lightning won the race, finishing in just 50 minutes and 26 seconds. A record-breaking pace and a huge leap from last year's race, where many models could barely maintain their balance. Off the track, the technology is already being put to work in major cities. China has robots managing traffic at busy intersections. It's all part of an all-out sprint for tech dominance. Just like with EVs, solar panels, and cell phones, China is flooding the zone with more than 150 companies trying to outproduce the rest of the world. One part of the industry that is already bringing in cash, rent-a-robot. In China, these pint-sized humanoids are delivered straight to your door, like this soccer-playing robot we rented. A little rusty at first, but after a few face plants, this little guy finds his footing and he can kick around, even scoring some goals. Tom Yamas, NBC News.
1: I want to see how it competes with a real human, though.
0: Yeah, exactly. Let's go to more consumer news now. Starbucks says it is laying off more employees, closing some U.S. offices.
1: NBC's Ali Canal joins us now with today's Money Minute. So, Ali, do we have a sense of who's going to be impacted by this latest round of layoffs at Starbucks?
6: Well, Zinclay, this is going to be concentrated in those U.S. corporate jobs. About 300 employees or so, they will be impacted. The company also closing some regional support offices as CEO Brian Nichol continues his turnaround plan, a spokesperson telling NBC News that the company continues to push toward durable, profitable growth as it works to win back those customers with faster service, new menu items, and more in-store seating. And over in the AI world, Anthropic, that's the company behind the cloud platform, says it's forming a $200 million partnership with the Gates Foundation. This is meant to help develop AI tools for health programs, education, and scientific research. The company says the partnership will help fund things like vaccine development, disease modeling, and AI-powered education tools with a focus on low and middle-income communities in the U.S. and around the world. And back in your living room, YouTube is apparently taking over. The company saying more than 2 billion hours of YouTube shorts. That's those quick vertical videos similar to TikTok or Instagram Reels. They're watched on TVs now every single month. And this is something that YouTube has really been doubling down on, that the living room, that's actually the fastest growing area for this company.
1: It's really fascinating. I would have expected the phone, but maybe people are just like air playing.
6: And now, I mean, I use YouTube TV all the time.
1: Right.
0: Yeah.
1: So.
0: But even the YouTube app on
6: YouTube.
0: Exactly. My son does that. Ali, thank you.
1: And later this hour, we've got an interview with the CEO of Zillow.
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0: The NFL schedule is out and the season will be picking up right where the last one left off. Defending champions, Seattle Seahawks will host the New England Patriots for the opening game of the 2026 season. The Seahawks defeated the Patriots in last season's Super Bowl, but both teams will look a little different this time around. The Patriots added several new players in the offseason, and the Seahawks Super Bowl MVP Kenneth Walker signed with Kansas City. You can watch the season opener on September 9th on NBC and Peacock.
1: A deadly crash in Ohio is now the subject of an NTSB investigation after a small plane slammed into a home. The crash led to a fiery scene in this Akron neighborhood yesterday. Two people on board the plane died, but everyone in the home made it out alive. NBC News spoke with a neighbor who said the homeowner raced in to save his dog and two daughters who were napping before that fire spread further. It's not yet clear why the plane went down.
0: The Supreme Court ensured yesterday that mifepristone, which can be used as an abortion pill, can continue to be available by mail without an in-person visit to a doctor. The ruling blocks a lower court decision that would have restricted access to the medication nationwide. Access to that drug is likely to remain uninterrupted until at least next year, while litigation over the matter continues.
1: We've got new details about the fight that led the Food and Drug Administration administrator to leave his post.
0: Dr. Marty Makary resigned as FDA commissioner on Tuesday, according to a White House official and two people close to the Department of Health and Human Services leadership. His last days leading the agency were consumed by internal fights over several issues. But President Trump's push to lift a ban on fruit-flavored e-cigarettes or vapes might have been the final straw. NBC News White House correspondent Monica Alba joins us now in person. Yeah. You're rarely here with us in New York. It's nice to see you. Talk about what you've learned about the final days that he had at the FDA, and how important was this vape issue?
11: It does seem like that was a really important factor that contributed overall to this decision of Dr. Makary issuing his resignation letter, but it wasn't the only one. We do know that the president had lunch with some tobacco lobbyists and people who really wanted to see movement on this issue and who said to him, in effect, why haven't we seen that? And the president kind of went back to his top officials and the HHS secretary. And when he asked that, one of the answers was, well, Dr. McCary, it appears, was resistant to that or hesitant to go forward with that, specifically on the vape issue. But in addition to that, we know that there had been, we're told, some communications differences, and certainly between the HHS secretary, Robert F. Kennedy Jr., and Dr. McCary, there had been a difference of opinion on how to approach a couple of these different issues. Ultimately, they clashed over some of that, we understand. And so the vape issue maybe pushed it over the edge, but there had been some underlying disagreements as well, guys.
1: Yeah, and Monica, you alluded to a couple of different issues, right? Under the FDA umbrella is also mifepristone, a drug that can also be used for abortions. I understand there was a pending review that may have caused some friction.
11: That's right, Sinclair. You had Dr. McCary here telling Republican senators that he was going to at some point release a safety assessment or report on mifepristone specifically. That has yet to happen. So that does seem like it was part of the boiling frustration, since there also seemed to be a bit of a disagreement on that, especially as we are talking more about the issue of abortion in the lead up to the midterm elections, given that is something that, of course, voters have very strong opinions on. From all different angles.
10: Yeah, it's interesting. Oh, sorry.
12: No.
10: I'm just going to say it's interesting because you wonder kind of how he got into that position as commissioner if there was so much tension behind the scenes.
11: Yeah, and the president, when I pressed him on this, on whether he wanted to fire him or whether he asked him to resign, really praised him and said he was a great guy, a great doctor, somebody that personally he says he gets along with pretty well, but said he was having some, quote, difficulty with a couple of things. And ultimately, it does seem there was more tension between Secretary Kennedy and Dr. McCary here than maybe the president.
1: Monica Alba reading the tea leaves for us. We appreciate it. Thank you.
11: Guys.
10: Now to an NBC News Daily original. A young man is making history in the NFL as the first Japanese-born player ever signed by a team.
1: It's a journey that started with the player watching YouTube and has led all the way to one of the biggest stages in sports. Dana Griffin shares how he made it all happen.
13: Snap. Kick.
14: This game-winning field goal at last year's season opener between University of Hawaii and Stanford.
15: Unbelievable, gritty performance.
14: Was the first time many heard the name Kanze Matsuzawa. That viral kick earning him a new nickname to match his unique journey.
16: And he's got the hardest nickname for a kicker I've ever seen, the Tokyo Toe.
17: So after the Stanford kick, Tokyo Toe just kind of stuck.
14: Yeah. Kanze is the first Japanese-born player to be signed by an NFL team.
18: Raiders.
14: This was the moment Kanze got a call from the Las Vegas Raiders, a team he's held close to his heart for years. He played soccer through high school, but at 19, while on a trip to America, it was his first in-person NFL game, a Raiders matchup that inspired Kanze to switch sports.
17: The Raiders, the same team that has now signed you.
18: Yep.
17: That's a full circle moment.
18: Yes.
14: Full circle because he taught himself how to kick an American football by watching YouTube and improved his English by watching American TV shows like Friends.
18: YouTube has a bunch of resources right now, and anybody can reach out for free. And then I was like, if I want to go to the NFL, I have to learn from the best.
14: He watched Seattle Seahawks kicker Jason Myers, who he later met after his story went viral.
17: How bad were you at kicking the football when you first started?
18: I can only kick like 15 yards away, and then it's not 50, 15.
14: But he got better, attending Hawking College in Ohio before transferring to Hawaii.
19: The University of Hawaii has started an all-American campaign for its kicking sensation, Kanze Matsuzawa.
14: He's already been to rookie minicamp. And now he's focused on strength training.
20: The thing is, he does this religiously now.
14: From his calves.
20: I'll turn it the other way.
14: To his core.
20: Come on. Good.
14: And even his toes.
20: Give me 8. Finish on that big toe.
14: He also trains his mind with positive self-talk.
17: What do you tell yourself in that moment right before you make a kick?
18: Tell myself like I'm elite. I make this field goal.
17: Do you think about the crowd?
18: Never.
20: Bullshit. Good job.
14: Kanze is staying level-headed as he navigates this new challenge, working to make the final Raiders roster come September.
17: How would it feel to be in the NFL crowd and everyone screaming, Tokyo Toe, Tokyo Toe?
18: That would be amazing. Yep.
14: Dana Griffin, NBC News.
10: There was a stunning decision from the South Carolina State Supreme Court this week overturning the murder convictions of Alec Murdoch. The once prominent lawyer is accused of killing his wife and son back in 2021.
1: A new episode of Dateline Tonight with Today co-anchor Craig Melvin takes another look into the case with exclusive interviews from Murdoch's legal team and the state attorney general who opposes the court's decision. Take a listen.
12: Mr. Attorney General, to folks who might say, why retry the case? What would you say to those people?
21: Well, I would ask those people to think about the position they would take if they had members of their family who were brutally murdered and the person who brutally murdered them were, you know, spending time in prison for financial crimes. Would you want us to abandon seeking justice for your murdered loved ones? At the end of the day, two people were murdered in this case and they deserve justice.
10: And Craig Melvin joins us now. Craig, good to see you. You have covered this case from the beginning, right? I wonder what your initial reaction was when you heard this news come down about the state Supreme Court overturning things. And what was the reaction like from people in South Carolina?
12: Yeah, well, I was like pretty much everyone else. I was pretty stunned. And not only did the high court overturn the decision, it was a unanimous decision, 5-0. You know, everyone we've talked to all week, the reaction's been the same. Double murder convictions typically aren't overturned. Double murder convictions in the state of South Carolina just about never overturned. But it did become apparent about a year ago when attorneys for Alec Murdoch made their plea first to a special judge, then to the Supreme Court, when they started to make allegations of jury tampering and the impropriety. Improper conduct by Becky Hill, the clerk of the court there in Colleton County where this trial took place. When folks started listening to some of the testimony, then it became a bit more apparent that it was, in fact, a possibility. Mm. A possibility.
1: Right. And I mean, you have exclusive conversations, as we mentioned, with Murdoch's attorneys, with the state attorney general, without giving anything away.
12: Yeah.
1: Give us some color, some insight into what you heard.
12: So Dick Harpootlian, Dick and Jim, as they've become known, Dick and Jim have represented Alec Murdoch from the very beginning. And we talked to them earlier this week on the Today Show. Then we talked to them again for this edition of Dateline tonight. They weren't surprised. They felt fairly confident from early on. They talk about a conversation that they had with a juror shortly after the trial. This particular juror said to them, "Hey, this is what Becky Hill said in the jury room." And when they heard that, they were like, "Oh, well, that sounds like jury tampering." Mm. And that's what sort of started this whole ball, started the ball in motion. So shortly thereafter, The Attorney General of South Carolina, a guy named Alan Wilson, who, oh, by the way, is also running for governor, that primary in just a few weeks, they became aware of the allegations, but they did not think that the allegations themselves necessarily rose to the level of illegal misconduct. Mm-hmm. But lo and behold, Becky ended up being charged with a variety of crimes. She pled guilty. She was charged with four different charges, and she's out on probation. The attorneys for Alec Murdoch contend that may not be enough. I mean, if you look at the fact that here's a trial, a weeks long trial that led to a double murder conviction, it was not just time consuming. It was also very expensive. Mm. And their contention is that one person cost a bunch of time and a bunch of money, and maybe they should spend some time in jail as well.
10: Just quickly on this, Alec Murdoch took the stand in his trial.
12: Yes.
10: Do his folks say they would do that again in a new trial?
12: You get the impression after talking to his lawyers that they didn't think it was a wild idea the first time around.
10: Huh.
12: But here's a guy who spent decades trying cases and was fairly confident that he would be able to convince a jury of his peers that he didn't do it. I think that the second time around, the trial strategy would probably be a little different based on some of the remarks they heard from jurors after the trial. No one thought that was a good idea, save Alec Murdoch.
1: I mean, so much intrigue on this case, and we know people will continue to watch. Craig Melvin, thank you so much. And you can watch that new episode of Dateline in the matter of Alec Murdoch tonight at 9 p.m. Eastern on NBC.
10: Up next, for many women struggling with their reproductive health, it can be a challenge to get a proper diagnosis. The conversations all women should be having with their doctors. That's next on NBC News Daily.
1: But first, we got a little daily snapshot. These guys are literally America's best idea, okay? In honor of the country's 250th anniversary, the Denali National Park has titled their newest litter as the nation's best.
10: I love that.
1: Get it? Okay, so each of these pups, and this is picture of the cam that they have going on. They're playing. They're having a bunch of fun. They're training to become sled dogs in Alaska. So we have the pleasure of watching them grow up.
10: Yeah, you can watch this live camera,
1: yeah.
10: Right? Like anybody can click on it.
1: So enjoy. And of course, you can always watch us live. Stay with us. We'll be right back.
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3: It's called Health Starts With Her, and it discusses conditions that are often overlooked and under-discussed, like endometriosis and fibroids, as well as a better understanding of your cycle. Joining us now is Dr. Tara Shirazian. She's the host of the new show Health Starts With Her, and also a gynecologist at NYU Langone and director of the Center for Fibroid Care. I should also mention you're also my doctor. It's so, so great to have you here. And I want to start with the conditions, because there are so many that women experience, and a lot of people don't know what they entail. Talk to us about a couple.
4: Yeah, absolutely. So on the show, we cover every condition that women face. I think it's really important that we have healthy dialogue, that women understand sort of the complexities of these medical conditions, how it affects them right now, how it affects them over time, also how it affects their fertility. So we talk about endometriosis, adenomyosis.
3: What are those?
4: Yes. So endometriosis is a condition where cells that typically line the cavity of the uterus get outside the cavity, essentially. They lodge in the ovaries, sometimes on the intestines, and other areas of the pelvis, creating pain.
3: What about the other?
4: Adenomyosis is when it implants in the muscle of the uterus, creating pain and heavy bleeding. And so there are nuances to these conditions. And sometimes women have both. Sometimes they only have one. Sometimes we see fibroids, endometriosis, and adenomyosis. So the show is really about shining a light on the complexities, having real stories, having women share their stories, and then really looking at the medical aspects of each disease.
2: I love the shining a light. It's so important. There are studies that show that roughly one in four women at some point have been misdiagnosed for a gynecological condition. Why does that happen? And what can we do as patients to try to protect ourselves to get an accurate diagnosis?
4: Yeah, I think there are many reasons that it happens. I think, you know, in general, women's health is oversimplified. I think that's a big problem. I think also we're expected to kind of endure. So many women just endure heavy periods, endure pelvic pain. You know, they just think it's part of being a woman. Mm-hmm. They normalize these symptoms. And that's a big problem. And I think also the medical establishment doesn't allow enough sort of change and progress around how we treat and diagnose. And so I think that's also really important.
3: And so often it can feel overwhelming, like people don't understand what they're dealing with. Your work specifically focuses on fibroids. I want us to play a clip from your new show.
4: Thanks. No matter how great a surgeon you are, you are not greater than the disease itself.
5: Right.
4: Like, it is chronic and recurrent.
5: Yeah.
4: Especially the younger you are.
3: So you're talking about fibroids there. A lot of people don't realize the journey there doesn't end with one procedure. They are chronic. What do you want women to know specifically around fibroids?
4: Yes, I want women to feel empowered over their reproductive health lives and also beyond after menopause. And I want them to understand that a lot of the conditions are chronic, they're recurrent. Endometriosis, adeno, PCOS, which has now been renamed PMOS. So all of these conditions are conditions that will stay with you over your reproductive lifespan. So we need to get a handle on it. We need to have a strategy around it. We need to understand it, and we need to just take better, more comprehensive care of women.
2: There's also this thing where doctors will sometimes prescribe birth control as a solution, hormones as a solution for reproductive conditions.
4: Yes.
2: There have to be other alternatives to just that.
4: We actually talk about that on the show. I think, you know, many women feel like it's just sort of something that's handed to them, like to get them to leave the office. You know, here's birth control. Just take this, go home. There is a role for birth control. There is a role for hormonal medications. It really can help some women. But this is what I mean about the nuances, right? It's important to know what type of pill might help you. It's important to understand the side effects and the benefits and how it can help you over your lifetime. But progesterone-only pills, for example, for endometriosis and adeno, I think they're really helpful.
3: No, clearly, as your title says, health starts with her. You want people to know they have the power to get the information, to ask the questions. We appreciate you.

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0: everyone.
1: Community.
0: I love that. Dr. Tara Shirazian, thanks.
2: And you can find her show on YouTube. 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
4: Thank God I get to wake up.
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12: Well, in today's housing market, a lot more people are struggling to find an affordable home.
0: Zillow, one of the biggest real estate platforms in the United States, is trying to change that by putting more power into the buyer's hands. NBC's Christine Romans went on a house hunting ride with Zillow CEO to break down his strategies for buyers.
13: Take a left and then an immediate right.
14: It's not every day your chief navigator is the chief executive officer of one of the biggest real estate platforms in the country.
15: Careful crossing
16: here.
15: Look
16: at this little sweet little place on the corner.
14: But that's what I did with Zillow CEO Jeremy Waxman, checking out homes during another tough spring housing season for Americans.
12: How are you feeling about the spring selling season? What is the Zillow data telling you?
13: The Zillow data says that this is going to be a challenging year in the housing market, maybe a little bit better than last year.
14: The typical age of a first-time homebuyer is now 40 years old, a record high. Home prices have never been more expensive this time of year. And there simply aren't enough homes for sale, and mortgage rates have doubled in the past 5 years. But one promising trend, Zillow says people can afford a little more this year.
13: The reason the affordability picture is getting better is as income growth outpaces home price growth, that narrows how unaffordable things are for people. And so the longer that happens, the more the market will slowly get back into balance.
12: You navigate, I'll drive.
13: Okay.
14: Waxman, using Zillow's data, showed us some of the features that make homes marketable today. First, character sells.
12: Some cedar shakes, bright green door.
17: If you look at the photos on Zillow, you see, kind of unique features, right? So exposed beams and a big fireplace.
14: Zillow says exposed beams can add 0.3% to a home's price. A fireplace, another 0.8%.
17: Turnkey is really in demand right now.
14: Second, Waxman says with affordability top of mind, buyers don't want to have to pay to also renovate, making turnkey homes more appealing.
17: Homes that are move-in ready are selling for 2-3% more.
14: Another hack, the more the listing shows, the better.
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14: More features like virtual staging.
1: Oh.
17: You can really imagine your style, what it'd be like to live there before you even come see the house.
14: In the 20 years since Zillow first came onto the scene, it's become more than just a real estate site.
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18: Then you need Zillow.
14: Sparking an SNL spoof, even the HGTV show Zillow Gone Wild.
19: I'm Andrea.
20: And I'm Michael.
19: And this is our home from the future.
14: Phrases like Zillow surfing becoming a regular part of real estate lingo.
13: Zillow exploded overnight just by putting Zestimates on the web, giving people a chance to say, well, what might this house be worth?
14: Zestimate is the site's tool that assesses a home's market value. It's not perfect, of course, with some critics arguing it could undervalue or overvalue a home. Zillow saying Zestimates have gotten more accurate with time, but we've always been clear that no algorithm replaces a local agent or a formal appraisal.
21: Hey, honey, what do you think of this house?
14: Zillow is not alone. Other sites like Redfin and Realtor.com also give users access to the real estate data traditionally reserved for agents like price comps.
1: What do you say to the agents who are like, wait a minute, you know, Zillow is just too big, too much of a behemoth, and it's eating into my job?
13: Yeah, I mean, technology comes regardless of whether it's Zillow or not. And our job is to help give agents the technology to keep up and become technology enabled for buyers and sellers.
14: As for what could turn around the housing market, Waxman says the key is putting more money in buyers' pockets.
17: A little bit of relief in mortgage rates, a little bit of relief in incomes rising, but over time, the affordability picture is only going to get better when incomes catch up to home prices.
14: Look, the housing market is not back to normal yet. In healthy times, about 6 million people buy a house every year. Waxman says it's more like 4 million today, made more difficult by mortgage rates rising again near 6.5%, the highest in 6 weeks. If you're not ready to buy, you can still get ready. Pay down high interest debt and be mindful of your credit score. Keep saving for the down payment in a high yield savings account. And consider down payment assistance programs that allow you to put as little as 3 to 5% down. Back to you.
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23: I'm Zinclair Samois. 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You're watching NBC News Daily.
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0: Welcome to Meet the Press Now. I'm Kristen Welker in Washington. We are following breaking news. A man authorities say is a terrorist commander appearing in federal court this afternoon, indicted on terrorism charges and accused of planning three attacks across the United States. Take a look. These are photos exclusive to NBC News of that suspect, Mohammed Al-Sadi. Authorities say he tried to hire someone to carry out the attacks, which were planned for New York City, Los Angeles, and Scottsdale, Arizona. That person turned out to be an undercover member of law enforcement. Authorities say Al-Sadi was part of a group that has ties to the Iranian-backed terror organization Hezbollah. According to the criminal complaint unsealed today, Al-Sadi and his associates have planned, coordinated, and claimed responsibility for at least 18 terrorist attacks in Europe, as well as two additional attacks in Canada. NBC News national law enforcement and intelligence correspondent Tom Winter joins me now. Tom, thank you so much for starting us off on this breaking news. So let's talk about who is Mohammed Al-Sadi and how significant is this apprehension?
1: Well, Kristen, for the last couple of months, we've been trying to figure out, and apparently so is law enforcement, who is behind this mysterious group that's been posting, taking credit for a number of attacks, firebombings, a stabbing, an incident involving drones at the Israeli embassy in London, H-A-Y-I. And this man that you're now looking at there, Mohammed Al-Sadi, they say is one of the leaders of that group, and that really it's just a front, if you will, for Hezbollah, the Iranian-backed terror organization. And so the focus here has been on who's been doing this and how are they doing it. And one of the things that a number of terror experts have pointed out is that this really speaks to Iran's MO, basically going out and hiring a number of criminal groups. These are criminal organizations, gangs that are active in various parts of Europe to go out and conduct these attacks for money. And then they take the credit for it. And obviously, this has been going on since the start of the Iran war, since the U.S. began their bombing campaign. How significant is it to your question? I think quite significant because it's been 18 events. A number of people have been hurt, including some dual U.S. citizens. And so this has been something that's definitely been a focus of authorities, including that that attack and that incident on the U.S. embassy in Toronto, Canada. So this is serious. They've been focused on it. And today, at least one of the people they believe is responsible, or at least they allege is responsible, is now behind bars.
0: It's just extraordinary. The allegations against him go back several years, Tom. How long has he been on the radar of authorities, and just what was behind his apprehension? How did they do it?
1: Yeah, so that's a big question that we have, is how long he's popped up. You know, this group has been putting itself out there really only since March, but his social media post, by the way, his ex account is still live right now online. He's been talking about a number of photos of him with the former head of the IRGC, Qasem Soleimani, who was obviously killed in a drone strike during President Trump's first term. He was putting information out about how he wanted to kill President Trump. Here you're looking at those photos that I referenced of him and Soleimani. This is included in a criminal complaint. And more recently, they introduced, or they at least there was a discussion with an undercover member of law enforcement. And that person was posing as a member of the Mexican cartel, who was apparently going to get tens of thousands of dollars, some of it in cryptocurrency, to carry out attacks in New York, L.A., and Scottsdale, Arizona, against prominent Jewish locations there. So this was quite serious, taken into custody by Turkish authorities. I think some of those details have yet to come out and be made public. I expect we'll hear potentially more about that operation, flown to New York last night.
0: So, Tom, what are you going to be watching for next in this case?
1: So I think this case, if you talk to terrorism experts, all the reporting we've been doing on this group, we're the first U.S. news organization to report about HAYI, something that the British authorities have been concerned about, is, are we going to see more of this? Basically, what is used is a wrapper. They're a wrapper around Hezbollah. It's a propaganda wrapper. Will they try to reconstitute themselves? Will they continue? And, oh, by the way, Kristen, as you well know, we've got America 250, a number of celebrations coming up all across the country. And in less than a month, FIFA World Cup starts. And so really, it's just a gamut of threats that are focused at those events as we still continue our conflict with Iran.
0: All right, Tom Winter, thank you. As always, on the breaking news, we know you'll continue to track it. Please bring us any developments as they happen throughout the course of the hour. We really appreciate it. We want to turn now to another major story that we are following, President Trump's state visit to China. President Trump set to return to the White House in just a few hours with very few clear wins from this high-stakes summit with President Xi Jinping. Before leaving China, the president hailed the trip as a success, saying he had made some fantastic trade deals. The president telling reporters aboard Air Force One that he got verbal commitments from the Chinese president to buy American jets and more soybeans, saying he expects deals down the line. Take a listen.
2: President Xi's an incredible guy. Got along, made a lot of great trade deals, including over 200 planes from Boeing with a promise of 750 planes, which will be by far the largest order ever if they do a good job with the 200, which I'm sure they will.
3: Did you get a deal on soybeans?
2: I did. The farmers are going to be very happy. They're going to be buying billions of dollars of soybeans.
0: But so far, there have been no official announcements of any new trade deals or purchases of American products. President Trump, who had more than a dozen American CEOs with him on the trip, also told reporters he did not discuss tariffs or computer chips with Chinese President Xi. The president also has very little to show on the issue of Iran. The White House had hoped to encourage China to use its economic influence to help pressure Iran to reopen the Strait of Hormuz. But President Trump, by his own account, not getting any firm commitment from China on that front, despite saying President Xi offered to help. Listen.
2: We did discuss Iran. We feel very similar to Iran. We want that to end. We don't want them to have a nuclear weapon. We want the straits open.
4: Did President Xi make any firm commitment to put pressure on the Iranians to reopen the Strait of Hormuz?
2: I'm not asking for any favors, because when you ask for favors, you have to do favors in return. We don't need favors.
0: President Trump did say he secured a commitment from President Xi not to sell weapons to Tehran. After two sources told NBC News, the Chinese state-controlled companies have discussed plans to secretly sell arms to Iran. The question now, as the president returns home, what happens next in the war with Iran, with gas prices showing no signs of dropping? Today, holding steady at $4.53 a gallon, which is up 52% since the war started. The president offering no clear outlook on the next steps in the war after rejecting Tehran's latest proposal.
2: We may have to do a little cleanup work because we had a little month-long ceasefire, I guess you'd call it, but we have a blockade that's so effective, that's why we did the ceasefire.
5: Just to be clear, I mean, what's next for you? Is the threat of the bombing starting again? How realistic?
2: Well, I don't want to say that. I mean, I'd like to tell you. I'd like to say on a certain hour, on a certain day, the bombing is going to start. I don't want to say that. I can only say that Iran, I can say this with very, very strong conviction, Iran will never have a nuclear weapon. Not going to happen.
0: And joining me now from Beijing is NBC News senior White House correspondent Gabe Gutierrez and NBC News senior national security correspondent Courtney Kuby. Thanks to both of you for being here. Gabe, you've been talking to your sources there who've been on the trip. How does the administration feel about this summit with President Xi Jinping? Do they think it's been a success?
6: Well, Kristen, the president and White House officials are trying to highlight what you just did, this claim by the president that there were investment deals signed, although we don't have specifics of them, that the president got Xi Jinping to purchase some 200 Boeing jets, although we do not have any official confirmation of that from the Chinese side. But here, Kristen, there was no grand bargain, but if you take a step back, there was a pretty significant shift in just how the U.S. deals with China. Just think about just the last year with the tariff of up to 145%. President Trump deciding to take a much less adversarial approach here on the ground in Beijing, apparently making the calculation that the best way to deal with China and President Xi is to highlight what he calls a very good relationship. But as you just laid out, a lot of things are up in the air. We are very light on specifics when it comes to any investment deals that were signed. The president and the White House officials say that they did talk about AI guardrails, that they did talk about China potentially buying billions of dollars in soybeans, that that could be great for American farmers, but we have no specifics on any of it. Now, as the president is heading back to Washington, Kristen.
0: Gabe, let's talk about what may be one of the biggest headlines coming out of this trip. What was discussed regarding Taiwan, the Chinese foreign ministry issuing that sharp statement yesterday in which it said that President Xi warned of conflicts and clashes if the question of Taiwan were to be, quote, mishandled. How is the president responding to that?
6: Well, Kristen, the biggest news out of this trip on Taiwan is the fact that it was even discussed at all. Yes, the Chinese have repeatedly brought it up before, but not only did they bring it up this time, they brought it up front and center before the bilateral talks, that meeting yesterday or 2 days ago at this point, was even wrapped up. And President Trump acknowledged that he did discuss that issue of arms sales to Taiwan with President Xi, which would violate the assurances given to Taiwan back in 1982. Listen to more of what the president had to say earlier today, returning to Washington aboard Air Force One.
2: On Taiwan, he does not want to see a fight for independence because that would be a very strong confrontation. And I heard him out. I didn't make a comment on it. I heard him out. I have a lot of respect for him.
5: What about the arms sales?
2: I'll make a determination over the next fairly short period.
5: Would the U.S. defend Taiwan if it came to it?
2: I don't want to say. I'm not going to say that. There's only one person that knows that. You know who it is? Me.
6: So, Kristen, the president there saying he'd make a determination on arms sales towards Taiwan, even though Secretary of State Marco Rubio told our Tom Yamas that U.S. policy towards Taiwan is unchanged. But just the fact it came up at all and so soon, pretty significant, Chris.
0: And so forcefully. Gabe, stand by. Let me turn to Courtney Cuby, get you to weigh in on this. So, Court, what do you make of what was discussed regarding Taiwan, particularly against the backdrop of the question looming, will President Trump in fact approve the arms sale that Congress just signed off on to Taiwan?
7: Yeah, so it's concerning that the president didn't have a more declarative statement here. And this is a package that's been waiting for a while, too. Mm. This isn't new. Remember, the U.S. passed this huge package back in December, about $11 billion. And that included a lot of defensive things that could have specifically been used if, in fact, Taiwan were invaded by China, among them long-range attack of missiles, hundreds of them. But there's been this other one. It's somewhere in the neighborhood of $15 billion, maybe more than that. Why this one's important is because it includes some of the more advanced and long-range air defense systems and systems that could even more specifically defend the island against China. Now, one thing to keep in mind, the president still has not notified Congress about that. So it hasn't even begun that process before then. It becomes a years long generally effort to actually get these systems to Taiwan. So at this point, these systems, if in fact they are approved, aren't going, they're not going to arrive in Taiwan for a matter of years.
0: Well, it's always about the timeline that makes it so complicated. Court, I do want to talk to you about Iran. Speaking of the timeline, I think one of the big questions looming over the president's return is what happens now. Negotiations were stalled when the president departed for China. He did leave the possibility of military operations, resuming them, on the table. What are your sources telling you about his mindset as he returns?
7: Well, I mean, even just listening to that gaggle on the plane that you just played some of the sound, at some points he was saying, we've done everything. We've destroyed their conventional military. We've completely taken them out. And then only moments later, he said, well, we still have some things that we could hit. And if we wanted to take out their infrastructure, we could do so in a matter of a day or two. So it's really unclear. He is sending so many mixed messages right now. The one thing that is certain at this point, according to his own words, is that the U.S. and Iran are nowhere close to a deal. And especially if, in fact, this really is about what he says the priority, and that is the nuclear program and the highly enriched uranium, there is no talk about how, at this point, of how the U.S. could actually ensure that, in fact, Iran never has a nuclear weapon if we're talking about the negotiations between the two sides. So it leaves open the possibility. Trump really only has a couple of options here, and that is resuming combat operations in some form, whether it's large scale or more tailored, a protracted stalemate here with Iran or turning and walking away and basically giving up on some of these goals that he's laid out.
0: All right, Courtney, really extraordinary. We'll see what happens when he touches down. I want you both to stick with me. We want to have a little reset. I want to turn to another developing story. While the president was overseas, NBC News learning his Justice Department is seeking to indict the former president of Cuba, 94-year-old Raul Castro. According to U.S. official familiar with the matter, the indictment is related to the 1996 incident where Cuba shot down two humanitarian planes from an organization known as Brothers to the Rescue. The Trump administration's effort to possibly charge Raul Castro, the brother of Cuban revolutionary leader Fidel Castro, comes as the Trump administration has been ramping up pressure against Cuba's communist regime. On Thursday, CIA Director John Ratcliffe traveled to Havana to meet with a number of officials, including Raul Castro's grandson, as part of this pressure campaign. Now, in a statement, the CIA said that Director Ratcliffe traveled to, quote, personally deliver President Trump's message that the United States is prepared to seriously engage on economic and security issues, but only if Cuba makes fundamental changes, including stopping adversaries like China and Russia from operating intelligence posts on the island. Gabe, let me turn back to you on this. What exactly do we know about this indictment, and how does it factor into this larger pressure campaign against Cuba, which we've, of course, been talking about for quite some time now?
6: Well, Kristen, the first thing we should understand is that Raul Castro, even though he did step down as president of Cuba back in 2018 and then as secretary of the Communist Party on the island back in 2021, I believe, he still wields immense political power on the island. And it is significant that the DOJ is pushing for this indictment, which, by the way, a grand jury would need to sign off on before these charges went through. But we have learned from those two U.S. officials familiar with the matter that the DOJ is looking at this, and one of those officials says that it is related to that 1996 incident that you mentioned. That incident rocked U.S. and Cuba relations. It was huge news in Miami back in the 1990s. And the founder of that group, Brothers to the Rescue, praised a potential indictment just today. But this all comes to that bigger backdrop, Kristen. As you mentioned, the U.S. really has been ramping up pressure on Cuba. And in fact, right now, there are huge blackouts across much of Cuba, and protests had erupted in Havana as the country deals with this fuel shortage, not just because of the Iran war, but also following the U.S. capture of Venezuela's Nicolas Maduro, that country, of course, that provided oil to Cuba. But remember, Kristen, and this will be my last point here, it was Maduro who was indicted in the U.S. regarding drug trafficking. So raises a lot of questions. Could the U.S. be looking to do the same to Raul Castro if this indictment does happen? NBC had reported several months ago that the DOJ was looking at criminal charges for several top Cuban officials out of the Southern District of Florida, Kristen.
0: And it's so fascinating, Gabe, as we're having this conversation, Court, President Trump has been saying for quite some time, Cuba's next, Cuba's in his crosshairs. He thinks Cuba's going to fall on its own. Big picture, what's the thinking inside the Pentagon about the readiness if there were to be a military action in Cuba, given that there has already been resources used in Venezuela and now obviously Iran?
7: So there is this U.S. assessment that exists that Cuba is likely to fall by the end of this year, if even without some sort of a military intervention. Of course, the U.S. has been applying this pressure sort of behind the scenes and under with what we call sort of rather than boots on the ground, but sneakers on the ground, right? So potentially intelligence professionals and civilians who try to push a regime in one way or another. But it hasn't worked at this point, right? Now, the Cuban regime is under huge pressure right now. They just had these enormous protests this week. They're having enormous problems with energy. But there were two things out of that CIA Director Ratcliffe visit that really stood out to me. One was this claim by the U.S. or this argument by the U.S. that Cuba has to stop working with adversaries in the region. I don't know how they would do that, and especially sort of decouple themselves with a country like China, where we believe that there is still this spy base that exists on Cuba that's Chinese. Russia is actually allegedly trying to help Cuba with some of their energy issues. So how do they decouple and what does that look like? The second thing was this in this readout where they allegedly talked about intelligence sharing between Cuba and the United States. That's astonishing to me that that went into a readout. So it's not really clear. I mean, I remember you spoke with the deputy foreign minister only several weeks ago on Meet the Press. It's still no clearer right now what the U.S. is doing and whether that's actually having an impact on the ground in Cuba.
0: Absolutely. And Gabe, it does come, of course, against the backdrop of the CIA director visiting Cuba. What do we know about what actually came out of that visit? We see him there meeting with officials. We know he issued a stern message to Cuba. What was the big takeaway?
6: Yeah. Well, you laid some of it out with Courtney there, Kristen. But look, the most important thing about that meeting, at least it stuck out to me, is the pictures that the CIA released. The CIA wanted everyone to know that the CIA director was down there. They made no secret of it. They went down in a U.S. diplomatic plane that was parked in Havana for all to see. And the CIA director, Ratcliffe, was meeting with top Cuban officials, yes, including the intelligence minister, as Courtney just laid out. So it's our understanding that U.S. and Cuban officials have been talking for some time. It's unclear exactly which intermediaries they've been using, but this is very significant. As you just heard, yesterday, Secretary of State Rubio was asked about the Cuba issue by Tom Yamas, our colleague, and he is pushing the Cuban government to take this $100 million in humanitarian aid that the U.S. has been offering. Cuba says it's skeptical of it, that there might be strings attached, which the U.S. Denies at this point, except the only string Rubio says that it requires is for the humanitarian aid to be distributed not by the Cuban government, but by the Catholic Church, perhaps. But this all comes, as you laid out, Kristen, the increasing pressure campaign on multiple fronts by the U.S. government on Cuba.
0: All right, Gabe and Courtney, thank you so very much. Coming up, stock and trade. We're taking a deep dive into newly released financial disclosures from President Trump, revealing purchases of hundreds of millions of dollars worth of stocks this year as he was making market-moving announcements from the White House. Plus, next stops on President Trump's retribution campaign, Louisiana. We've got a preview of the high-stakes race as Republican Senator Bill Cassidy fights for his political life. Stay with us. You're watching Meet the Press now.
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0: Welcome back. Turning now to new scrutiny facing the White House after President Trump revealed in financial disclosure forms hundreds of millions of dollars in stock purchases and financial transactions in the first part of this year involving a range of private companies, some he personally hyped as president or helped them broker potentially lucrative deals. Now, we should note that in a statement, the Trump Organization says neither the president nor his family plays any role in selecting, directing, or approving specific investments. And a White House spokesperson says his assets are in a trust managed by his children and insisting there are no conflicts of interest. Still, the volume of the stock purchases and his stake in some of these companies are unprecedented for a sitting president. For example, according to the disclosures, millions of dollars of stock in Boeing were purchased across several transactions in February and March. It comes as yesterday the president announced he had secured a deal for Boeing during his China trip. Listen.
11: Made a lot of great trade deals, including over 200 planes for Boeing with a promise of 750 planes, which will be by far the largest order ever if they do a good job with the 200, which I'm sure they will.
0: In another trade, hundreds of thousands of dollars of stock in Oracle were purchased on January 12th. Just a few days later, the company finalized a deal brokered by the U.S. for partial ownership of TikTok. The disclosures also show purchases of DoorDash stock roughly a dozen times from January through March. In early April came this DoorDash photo op at the White House with a delivery made directly to the Oval Office.
18: Nice to meet you. I have your DoorDash order for you, Mr. President.
11: That's very nice. Look at this. This doesn't look staged, does it?
18: They're all your favorites.
11: That's right. These are good. DoorDash is doing a good job.
0: Now, we mentioned Boeing, Oracle, and DoorDash. Some other notable transactions include up to $1 million of NVIDIA stock purchased on January 6th, which came just days before the president backed a deal for the company to sell chips to China. There were also more than a dozen purchases of Palantir stock. And when the stock slumped in April, the president took to social media to praise the company, specifically noting its stock ticker. And numerous purchases of Coinbase stock were made from January through March when the president sent the company's stock soaring by publicly urging big banks to further embrace crypto. Now, there are thousands of financial transactions in these disclosures, and we should note they also show the president bought stock in NBC News' parent company, Comcast. NBC News senior national political reporter Jonathan Allen joins me now. Also with me now is Don Fox. He served as acting director and general counsel for the United States Office of Government Ethics during the George W. Bush and Obama administrations. Thanks so much to both of you. Really appreciate it. John, let me start with you here on set. Just how unprecedented are these types of financial exchanges in the midst of a presidency?
19: Yeah, it's hard to know exactly what Franklin Roosevelt did, you know, another very wealthy yes. American president. I think one of the things that's unique about Donald Trump is that he is a president who has all of this money and lives in the era of disclosures. Still, it's not something we've seen before in terms of all these stock purchases with the timing, you know, very close to the president himself being out there promoting these companies. Of course, American presidents promote American businesses, but the confluence of him promoting businesses that that are being invested in on his behalf is an unusual thing at the very least, and something I haven't seen before.
0: Well, we are getting this reaction from the Trump Organization. Let's dig a little bit deeper into that. What specifically is the Trump Organization saying when pressed about all of this?
19: Well, what they're saying is that the president has a trust that is managed by his children and that nobody in the family is picking stocks. What they didn't say, but is fairly common is that you would have a trust where there is an investment manager that's hired by the trust to make the investments. Yeah. If he was doing this in a pure and clean way, that's what would happen. That basically they're saying they're delegating that power from the trust in order to make investments to avoid conflicts of interest. It is unlikely that the president or his children would be unable to see what the investments are. Mm. But we should also keep in mind that we're talking about an extraordinarily wealthy president with an extraordinarily wealthy family. When you look at these purchases, they're not outsized given how much money he has. I mean, these are relatively small for his portfolio. Big for you or me, and probably for most of the viewers, but not so big for him. The other thing we haven't seen is any indication that they have been sold, which is where you would actually turn a profit off of something.
0: I do want to read the Trump Organization statement before we go to the next question. It says President Trump's investment holdings are maintained exclusively through fully discretionary accounts independently managed by third-party financial institutions with sole and exclusive authority over all investment decisions. Neither President Trump, his family, nor the Trump Organization plays any role in selecting, directing, or approving specific investments, which is what you laid out. So let me ask you, has there been reaction from Capitol Hill? What are lawmakers saying about this, John?
19: Yeah, I mean, we're hearing a lot from Democrats right now, particularly.
0: No surprise.
19: Yeah. Elizabeth Warren pointed out NVIDIA investments the president made in the chipmaker NVIDIA and the promotion of NVIDIA in China this week with the CEO of NVIDIA joining that White House trip. And she basically said that the president is corrupt. J.B. Pritzker, the governor of Illinois, made a similar comment. I mean, that's the drumbeat you're hearing from the Democrats right now, is that the president is corrupt. And they are using this as a data point in a larger argument they're making against him, which is that he has done a lot of things that they believe are benefiting him using his office, and certainly believe that members of his administration are doing the same thing.
0: All right, John, thanks for being here to help us understand all of that. Really appreciate it. Don, let me turn to you. What stood out to you from the financial disclosure forms that were released yesterday?
20: Well, there were a couple of things, Kristen. First of all, just the magnitude of these trades is completely unprecedented. We may not know what FDR did in terms of his investments, but in the modern era of government ethics, which really begins post-Watergate with the Jimmy Carter administration, presidents, even though by law they are exempt from conflicts of interest, have behaved and managed their finances, in fact, as though they were subject to conflicts of interest. Secondly, I think... I'm sorry.
0: No, please continue.
20: I was going to say that secondly, it's a kind of a fig leaf to say that the trust has a financial manager. There are a lot of people with retirement accounts who have financial managers and aren't making individual decisions. That's no excuse, and it doesn't help shore up public trust that the president is, in fact, acting in our interest as Americans rather than his own financial interests and those of his family.
0: Well, you heard John Allen make the point. It's certainly something that we haven't seen typically for a commander in chief. How unusual do you think the sheer volume of these transactions are for a sitting president?
20: Oh, it's unprecedented. It really is. Again, from Jimmy Carter forward, presidents have by and large gotten themselves out of common stocks and invested in things that would not cause conflicts of interest for anyone. That's the same with also other very wealthy executive branch employees. If we go back to the Bush administration and Secretary of the Treasury Henry Paulson, who was incredibly wealthy, he divested everything and put all his assets, as it turned out, into U.S. Treasuries. He invested in the United States of America, non-for-profit companies.
0: Are there actual ethical or legal guidelines that say what a president can and cannot trade while in office?
20: Well, there are not. When Congress passed the Conflicts of Interest Statutes and the Ethics in Government Act, there was a conscious decision to exempt certain officials in both the legislative, judicial, and the executive branches from conflicts of interest. In the executive branch, those officials are the president and the vice president. The policy reasons for that, I think, are sound. And that is, those officials should be able to act on anything that crosses their desk and not have to be concerned about conflicts. Because of that, and really the trust that the Congress and the American people through the Congress placed in those office holders, again, presidents up until President Trump have acted as though and managed finance their finances as though they were subject to conflicts.
0: There's obviously, speaking of Congress, a push right now to ban members of Congress from trading stock because of this very issue, because of concerns about potential insider trading. Do you anticipate there would be a similar effort to ban trades by the president or vice president? Why do you think we haven't seen that yet?
20: I think that we will. I think certainly this latest financial disclosure report will give impetus to that movement. And I think make us realize that while Donald Trump may be an anomaly in many respects, that we can no longer just rely upon the norms of presidential behavior to ensure that future presidents conduct themselves like every other member of the executive branch. So I would hope that the president, that the Congress does take up legislation that, while not making the president subject to conflicts of interest, would in fact limit the type of investments that they can hold while they're in the office of the presidency.
0: All right. Well, such an important conversation. Don Fox, thank you for your expertise on it. We really appreciate it.
20: You're welcome.
0: Coming up next, the countdown is on to some of the most consequential primary elections yet. NBC News speaks to all three Republican candidates vying to take on Georgia's Democratic Senator John Ossoff in November. Plus, Kentucky's Republican Congressman Thomas Massie speaks out as he fights against a Trump-backed primary challenger. Don't go anywhere. This is Meet the Press Now.
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0: Welcome back. President Trump's influence over the Republican Party is about to face another set of key tests. Louisiana Senator Bill Cassidy and Kentucky Congressman Thomas Massie both face Trump-backed primary challengers in the coming days. They're the latest targets in the president's effort this cycle to oust incumbent members of his own party that he's deemed insufficiently supportive of his agenda. Most recently in Indiana, 5 out of 7 Republicans who had opposed the president's redistricting push were defeated in their primaries. Louisiana Republican Senator Bill Cassidy originally drew President Trump's ire as one of the few Republican senators who voted to convict him during his impeachment trial after the January 6th riot. Cassidy faces 2 challengers in tomorrow's primary race, State Treasurer John Fleming and Congresswoman Julia Letlow, who has Donald Trump's endorsement, a fact she's touted heavily in campaign ads.
3: Cassidy and Fleming, never Trumpers, we'll never ever vote for.
4: I'm thrilled to give my complete and total endorsement to your next United States Senator from Louisiana, Julia Letlow.
0: While President Trump is backing Letlow, a Trump political advisor recently told NBC News the president and his advisors are more focused on defeating Kentucky Republican Thomas Massie. That primary is coming up on Tuesday, with Massie facing a challenge from his Trump-backed opponent, Ed Gallrein. Massie spoke to my colleague, Julie Serkin, about why he thinks his race is a referendum for his party.
5: I vote with the party 90% of the time, but there's 10% of the time where I think my constituents are better served by a different vote. If more people would speak up, and I think that is, you're getting to the nub of why they're attacking me and why this is the most expensive race in the history of Congress, congressional primaries. It's because they want everybody else to go along, to get along. And if they let one guy come up here and vote his conscience and vote the way he campaigned and vote for his constituents instead of rubber stamping the party menu that day, then there might be others who are encouraged to do that. And so that's why I'm fighting so hard. This is a fight worth winning. It's a national referendum. There'll be international cameras at my Election Day victory party because it has ramifications.
0: Congressman Massie's race is just one of several key primary races we will be watching on Tuesday. Joining me now is the panel, Khadija Goba, politics reporter for Notice, Chuck Rocha, Democratic strategist and president of Solidarity Strategies, and Republican strategist Matt Gorman. He is also an NBC News contributor. Thanks to all of you for being here as we are about to head into an exciting series of primary races starting with Saturday night. Khadija, let me start with you on this Cassidy race. How much jeopardy is he in? Could Julia Letlow pull off a win, or is this going to go to a runoff? How do you see it?
23: Yeah, you know, polling a month ago suggested that he wasn't doing well. Cassidy was about a few points under Letlow, as well as Fleming. He's polling under them. So it'll be interesting, but at the same time, there's about 22% of voters who are undecided. Mm. So it'll be interesting to see where that 22% falls, right? Like, has the president's decision around gas prices impacted some of their decision? This is obviously going to be a vote for the president or against the president, I think. And it'll be between his endorsed candidate and whether or not Cassidy has a chance.
0: Yeah, and we're seeing a similar dynamic play out with the race for Thomas Massie's seat. He says he's voted with Republicans 90% of the time, but boy, it's hard to think of a Republican congressman who's been more outspoken and broken with President Trump on more issues publicly. The Epstein files, voting against the big, beautiful bill. Matt, how do you see that race playing out with Ed Gallrein?
24: Yeah, I mean, I think Massey's in a lot of trouble. You can't at one minute say accuse the Trump administration of being, quote, the Epstein administration, as Thomas Massie has done, and then the next breath brag how much you vote with Donald Trump. I think it's a little disingenuous. But look, I think, you know, Massie had an advantage to start. Gallrein's come on. I think, you know, especially this will be the only big primary in Kentucky, because you don't really have as much of a competitive Senate race driving a ton of turnout, especially in Massie's district. So I think, you know, Massie is going to be in a lot of trouble. Now, what I'm curious about is, if he goes down, what does he do for the next, you know, 5 months or so? They still essentially need his presence in Congress.
0: Yeah, it's a great question. What are you going to be watching for, Chuck?
25: Well, first of all, there's nothing like the smell of Republicans fighting each other in the afternoon here in Washington, D.C. Yes, Democrats love that. Let me explain what I mean by that, is that every dollar that's spent in this primary in Kentucky or in a primary in Louisiana, where these folks don't have to be spending money against each other, they could be spending on beating Democrats. Mm-hmm. So it's a good thing for the Democrats. The next point is, this Massie thing has become the most expensive primary in the history of Kentucky. And the last thing in Louisiana we should remind everybody is that it's a top two system. There's a chance that the incumbent does not even make the runoff.
0: Yeah. Right.
25: But there's a lot of craziness going on right now.
0: What about that point about the dollars and cents of this, Matt, and the concern? And I've spoken to some Republicans who say we are having to put money into races that we don't necessarily
25: $35 million
0: want.
25: In Indiana.
24: Well, Massie already votes like a Democrat, so we're essentially putting money to
25: beat
24: a Democrat. That's pretty big 10%. You just mentioned it there. I mean, procedural votes, congratulations. So, again, we can defeat Thomas Massie there. I think the other part is, you know, Chuck does make a point on this. You know, there is a very good chance that Cassie does not make the runoff. I mean, Fleming has come on strong. Letlow struggled to start her campaign, but has escalated. And again, Fleming's a former congressman in and of itself. He's not a nobody. He actually served in the seat Mike Johnson took over for. So that is something to watch very closely. A Letlow versus Fleming runoff is certainly not out of the question, where Cassidy, again, nowhere to be found.
2: Look, this is really, really important to know that this is a Saturday election. It's a Republican primary. There's one place Donald Trump is still a superstar, and that's in a Republican low turnout primary. That means these folks love Donald Trump. That's why it's not too good for Cassidy.
0: Kadia, let's talk about Georgia. A lot to talk about there. We've got the Senate race there. Brian Kemp, the governor, supporting Derek Dooley. He's the former football coach who's facing off against two members of Congress.

0: you know, it'll be interesting to see where Collins pulls off. And I obviously, you know, yeah. a lot of people I talk to want to see a Collins run against Ossoff, clearly. Yeah. But it doesn't seem like it might. It'll be interesting to see if it goes that way. It's not clear that it will, but I'm hearing a lot of people are starting to look at how this general election might face off, and I think more resources are going to Dooley at this
1: well,
0: point.
1: Well, and we actually have some sound. Let's listen to Brian Kemp and Dooley talking about this race.
2: It's time we got send people up to D.C. with some common sense that represent our values. But most importantly, what I'm telling voters is going up there for the right reasons, and that's to work with others to deliver results. That's what has been failing up in Washington, D.C., and that's why we need a political outsider.
3: I have a very strong belief it's going to take a political outsider to beat John Ossoff in this race, just like Dave McCormick did in Pennsylvania, Bernie Marino did in Ohio, Tim Sheehy did in Montana. That's why we're working so hard for Derek.
1: Matt, what do you make of this? I mean, Kadia's laid out the stakes. I mean, how do you see this playing out? Is this going to go to a runoff?
4: I think it's very likely to go to a runoff. Okay. The fight is between, I think, Buddy Carter or Derek Dooley. Derek Dooley struggled for a time. He had the Kemp machine behind him. There is a thought that if he can get to a runoff, that's where it actually can mobilize and, you know, and overtake Collins a little bit. But I think the question is, can he get to that second position?
1: Democrats are pretty confident in John Ossoff right now, Chuck, and yet the governor clearly putting all of his political capital behind his candidate. And once this goes to a general election, you anticipate we'll see the same.
5: The number one grassroots fundraiser in the Democratic Party for the last 18 months have been John Ossoff. That means folks have been giving him money, $5, $10, $20 at a time. He's raised an incredible amount of money. And as an incumbent, that's what you should do. Going back to this Republican runoff, I'll go back to my previous statement of Donald Trump is still very popular in this. And in a Republican primary, you're only going to have these right of the right voters. And in a runoff, if it goes that far, it's just like Texas. It's even more of the right of the right. Regular folks don't vote in a turnout.
1: What's so fascinating about Georgia, Matt, are the dynamics between President Trump and some of these Georgia Republicans. And the fact that that is adding this extra layer to so many of these races, including the gubernatorial.
4: Yeah, race. I mean, look, I think Kemp and Trump have buried a lot of the hatchet over the last 6 years, especially in the last 2 years.
1: But you got Raffensperger.
4: Raffensperger's a different case, I think. And again, we'll see. I believe he's running as well, not for Senate, obviously, but from other positions. So we'll see how that goes. You know, again, I think this is a race that Republicans recognize they're the underdog going to the general election, but are hopeful maybe they can make it a race and see what happens.
5: Watch the suburbs around Atlanta. Watch the Democrat and Republican turnout. See what the turnout looks like compared to each other. Those suburbs used to be ruby red. They've turned purple and now are leaning very much blue. That's where this election's won and lost in November.
1: All right, we're going to watch it all closely. Thank you all for a great Friday conversation, Kadia, Chuck, and Matt. Tune in tomorrow for special coverage of the Louisiana midterm primaries with the great Steve Kornacki at the big board starting at 9 p.m. Eastern on NBCNews.com. And then you don't want to miss this. On Tuesday, I'll be joined by my colleagues, Hallie Jackson, Steve Kornacki, and our team of reporters for special primary coverage. As the results come in, Matt Gorman's going to be there with me. It all kicks off at 6:30 Eastern right here on NBC News Now. Stay with us. We'll be right back.
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2: Welcome back. As we mentioned, President Trump is touting his trip to China as a success, hailing, quote, fantastic trade deals from his meeting with President Xi Jinping, including what he says is a promise from China to buy, quote, billions of dollars of U.S. soybeans. Although we should note the exact details of many of these deals remain unclear. Joining me now is Iowa Republican Congressman Zach Nunn. Congressman Nunn, thank you so much for joining me. Really appreciate it.
3: Kristen, hey, great to be with you. And like you, I'm heartened to hear the president talk about what we can do for trade with China. I'm a counterintelligence officer. I've served in China. I serve on the China Select Committee now. I also serve on Ag and Financial Services. These conversations are important. And, you know, this isn't the first time we've heard, though, from China. Buying 25 million metric tons of soybeans is something they put on the table before as a negotiating tactic. I want this signed and put into place so that we really know these trade agreements are worth it, what they're written on.
2: Well, that you bring me to my question, Congressman, and so glad you could join us on this Friday. The president saying soy farmers are going to be very happy with the deal he got on soybeans. At the same time, he said he didn't discuss tariffs with President Xi. Iowa, of course, the second largest producer of soybeans in the U.S. China currently levies a 13% tariff on U.S. soybeans. Do you think any deal needs to include a reduction of that tariff in addition to being signed, sealed, and delivered, as you're saying?
3: Well, here's the reality. Yes, we have asked China to do this multiple times. I just led a trade delegation to the nearest country there, Taiwan. They took their trade tariff down from 94% to zero. They made an agreement to buy soy, corn, as well as beef and dairy products here. I think that we've seen others in the region do this. We should certainly hold the Chinese to the same standard here for a true free trade agreement to be successful here. And I want to really emphasize here, I'm heartened by the fact that the president was able to get a U.S.-China Board of Trade put together. I think that does a lot to provide oversight so that when China makes these commitments, we can ensure that they actually follow through on them and don't use them as one-time leverage to try and buy a commodities market and then never execute on it.
2: Congressman, let me ask you about another big issue that was discussed between President Trump and President Xi Jinping, Taiwan. President Xi apparently warned President Trump of clashes and even conflicts over the island. Today, President Trump saying he did hear the Chinese leader out, did not comment on it. You, of course, just visited Taiwan last month. Does Xi's warning concern you? How do you hear that?
3: I hear it as a threat to the United States if we take it literally, which is why I'm proud that Secretary Rubio says our commitment to Taiwan remains unchanged. It's very important to note Taiwan is now our fourth largest trading partner. We've just signed an agreement for $40 billion in defense mutual spending, including spending that allows them to defend themselves through drone technology and missile defense systems. But the reality is this. If China is going to continue to be belligerent towards our strongest democratic ally in the region, whether that be through diplomatic pressure, economic embargo, or, as President Xi seemed to let loose, a potential conflict with the West, China needs to know that the United States is going to stand firm on this issue. And I think this tells us more about China's state of affairs than anything else. They just had the Iranian foreign minister in Beijing. They've got Putin coming directly after President Trump is there. They've killed two of their top generals out of fear within the regime of the CCP. And we've seen them actively not only have intellectual property theft, agro-terrorism here in the United States, particularly in the Midwest, as well as trying to recruit elected members in California to work for the Chinese government. These are partners that need to be held accountable when they act outside of international norms and trying to subvert U.S. national security interests.
2: Well, let me ask you to that point. Do you think President Trump should move forward with sending the arms package to Taiwan that has been signed off on by Congress?
3: I do. And that was the will of Congress. It was bipartisan. And when I was there and met with Taiwan's president, President Lai, they have made that commitment as well. And I think this is one of the best ways to keep peace in the area by standing firm and making any type of an invasion plan by China, which they said they want to have by 2027, too costly for either side. Look, the reality is on both sides here. We also have a relationship with Taiwan where nearly 90% of our advanced semiconductors come from. And while we're attempting to onshore that here in the United States, an invasion of Taiwan would be catastrophic, not only in the massive amount of loss of life, but for Americans here at home, that's everything from fighter planes to our iPhone that go offline if we don't have access to these important semiconductors coming straight from Taipei.
2: I do want to ask you about Iran, because President Trump said that he did discuss Iran with President Xi Jinping and said that China had agreed not to give military equipment to Iran. Do you trust China's word on that, Congressman?
3: Well, I think we should look at the facts on the ground, and that'll tell us where China's headed. First of all, almost 90% of China's oil comes from Iran. We've got to be able to hold them accountable to make sure that they stick by their commitment. One, it was very rare for both the United States and Beijing to come together and say that they do not want a nuclear-armed Iran. That is something the U.S. military has provided for us. It's something that both the U.S. and China need to make sure does not move forward. The second here is we do not want the number one sponsor of terrorism using the Strait of Hormuz as a choke point to harm anywhere in the world. And so as we look at energy prices here in the United States, I fully expect that China keep its word. They're far more dependent on Iranian oil than we are. I don't want the U.S. taxpayer or the U.S. military subsidizing China's energy if the United States doesn't feel like they're a trusted partner in making sure that Iran doesn't abuse the Strait of Hormuz.
2: Congressman, before President Trump departed for China, he was pressed on the extent to which he takes Americans' financial situation right now into account when he's negotiating the war with Iran and trying to bring that war to an end. I want to play a clip for you and get your reaction on the other side. Take a look.
4: When you're negotiating with Iran, Mr. President, to what extent are American financial situations motivating you to make a deal?
5: Not even a little bit. The only thing that matters when I'm talking about Iran, they can't have a nuclear weapon. I don't think about American financial situation. I don't think about anybody. I think about one thing. We cannot let Iran have a nuclear weapon. That's all.
2: Congressman, what was your reaction to hearing those words? I don't think about Americans' financial situation.
3: Well, look, I don't speak for the president, but I agree with him on the fact we cannot have Iran with a nuclear weapon. But when I'm back in my districts in Iowa, the thing I hear about most is the cost of fuel and the everyday cost and expense that families are impacted by. It's one of the reasons I'm proud we led passage of this year's year-round nationwide E15 bill on the floor to bring gas prices down 50%. Or 50 cents. That certainly helps my home state of Iowa, $20 billion in economic growth. But I'm fully committed to making sure we are passing a domestic-focused agenda, everything from affordable housing to what we're doing to make sure that those big, beautiful tax cuts actually show up in folks' pockets and they can invest in their family. I'll be very clear on this point. I know this much is true. For every blend of fuel that we do with ethanol based on what we produce in Iowa, that's one less gallon that we have to import from places like Iran. Mm. And for every dollar we get back to Americans at the pump, that's money they can invest in their families. That's what I'm focused on. I hope the White House can be, too.
2: Congressman, we have about 20 seconds left. Do you support the holiday on a federal gas tax?
3: Well, like I've highlighted, that's about 16 cents. That's a start. But what I really think is we need true American energy independence. That includes our traditional fuels, but it also includes our biofuels right here. That's a 50 cents per gallon reduction. If we can get that, we passed in the House over to the Senate. The president said he'd sign that into law. That's real relief for Americans' minivans, as well as our truck and tractor trailers hauling supplies.
2: All right, Congressman, thank you so much. Congressman Zach Nunn, appreciate it. We will be back Monday with more Meet the Press Now. And if it's Sunday, it's Meet the Press on your local NBC news stations. I have exclusive interviews with Senators Lindsey Graham, Chris Van Hollen, plus former FBI Director James Comey. There's more ahead on NBC News Now.

0: Here we go. It's a Friday, top of the hour on NBC News Now. And we start with new details about charges against a terror commander accused of planning attacks across the United States, including in some very big cities. What we now know right now about the plots and what it all has to do with the war with Iran. And then President Trump on his way home right now from China, with some folks asking, what did the summit actually accomplish? We're live in Beijing. Plus, Harvey Weinstein's rape trial ending with a hung jury for the second time today. Why the jury found themselves, quote, hopelessly deadlocked. And there are officially no cases of the hantavirus in the United States. But a new outbreak of Ebola is hitting Africa and concerning global health officials. A doctor will tell us whether we should be worried about that. And finally, the au pair at the center of a double murder plot is now trying to cash in on her conviction. How she's trying to sell her story, that's coming up later in the newscast. Good day. Happy Friday. I'm Tom Costello. I'm in for Hallie, and we come on the air with breaking news. A terror commander being charged right now with planning attacks across the United States, targeting spots in New York City, in Los Angeles, and Scottsdale, Arizona. Here's what we know right now about the suspect. And there he is in FBI custody in exclusive photos obtained by NBC News. An Iraqi citizen who is suspected of being affiliated with a terror group that has ties to the Iranian-backed Hezbollah. He's now accused of trying to hire someone he thought was a Mexican cartel member to attack a Jewish synagogue in New York. That person actually turned out to be an undercover law enforcement officer. The NYPD says it disrupted the plan to attack a Manhattan synagogue and worked with the synagogue's leadership to ensure its security. The suspect also allegedly told that undercover officer to scout out Jewish sites in L.A. and in Scottsdale, Arizona. So you see it here, all the charges he's facing, including providing support for foreign terrorist organizations and conspiracy to bomb a place of public use. The suspect's lawyer told the court today that his client says he's a political prisoner. His next hearing is set for the end of the month. NBC's Tom Winter covers justice and law enforcement. He joins us now. Tom, walk us through how law enforcement was able to foil these alleged plans.
1: Yeah, it was a pretty sophisticated arrest. They're feeling pretty proud tonight, Tom, but for reasons I'll get to in a moment, they're also pretty concerned. It was just about a month ago when this news organization, first Western news organization to publish a story about a group called Harakat Ashab al-Yamin al-Islamia, or H-A-Y-I. A little bit more complicated than ISIS there, Tom, to pronounce and to discuss, but quite concerning to law enforcement because there were 18 attacks that were occurring or have occurred in Europe, most of them targeting the Jewish community. I'm talking about a stabbing attack. You remember that video of those British officers tackling that suspect? And there was a real concern as to who is behind this. And all signs pointed back to an Iranian terrorist organization, and that H-A-Y-I was just the propaganda arm. Well, law enforcement put this case together, and they say that this individual who's in custody that you mentioned, Mohammed al-Saadi, was one of the top leaders of this group, hiring people to conduct these attacks. Let's take a listen now from the assistant director in charge of the FBI. He runs the New York field office. Speaking to our colleague, WNBC's Jonathan Dientz, earlier today, about just what al-Saadi was up to.
2: Al-Saadi thought he was talking to a believer. It turns out he was talking to an undercover FBI agent. The targets were identified. We conducted surveillance. We went back and forth with the subject. He transferred and paid $3,000 to our undercover to execute these terrorist attacks.
1: So what he was hoping to do here, Tom, is basically use this undercover who he thought was a, as you mentioned, a Mexican cartel member to conduct attacks, not in Europe, and this is the concerning point of this, but here in the United States, specifically in New York, Los Angeles, and Scottsdale, Arizona, targeting Jewish sites in those three cities. So that's the concern, Tom. That's how this case came about.
0: Tom Winter, thanks very much. Back here in Washington at this hour, President Trump expected to land soon after his high-stakes summit with Chinese President Xi Jinping. Though with no major deal struck and big questions about what actually was accomplished, there's the president leaving Beijing earlier today, declaring the historic state visit was a success. The results, though, still unclear, with both leaders giving few details about what came out of their talks on tech, on trade, and the war with Iran. Mr. Trump told reporters on board Air Force One today that the two discussed, in his words, almost everything you could discuss except for a reduction of tariffs. So here's what he said when asked about China committing to put pressure on Iran to open the Strait of Hormuz.
3: I'm not asking for any favors, because when you ask for favors, you have to do favors in return. We don't need favors. But no, I mean, President Xi and I agree on many things. And we agree very much on trade. We're going to be doing a lot of trading. Our farmers are going to be taken in. I mean, our farmers are going to be very happy with the deal we made.
0: So we're also learning that President Xi now plans to visit the U.S. this fall. All that news out of the summit impacting the markets. They're down, not terribly, but sliding after no major commitments reached in China. We'll get to that with NBC's Ali Kanal in just a moment. But first, NBC's Gabe Gutierrez is in Beijing, working round the clock. Gabe, what got done in China, and did the president accomplish what he set out to do with this visit?
4: Well, if you believe the White House, Tom, the president came back with some economic news, an investment deal. We just got a statement from Boeing saying that it did receive this commitment from China to buy some 200 aircraft, and there could be more commitments along the way. However, we haven't really heard anything about that from China, and there are real questions here about what the U.S. is walking away from. Look, Tom, overall, this was there was no grand bargain here, but there was a significant shift in just how the U.S. is dealing with China. This adversarial relationship that it had, you know, last year when President Trump slapped a 145% tariff on Chinese goods, the president has apparently made the calculation that he wants to highlight his personal relationship with President Xi. And critics say that the president may have looked weak coming here to China, walking away with no real, you know, anything to speak of. But the White House is arguing that, yes, they did secure some commitments to buy those Boeing aircraft, that more announcements of soybean purchases are on the way, and they did speak about AI guardrails, although we have no firm commitment on any Board of Trade or investment that senior administration officials were talking out before the trip. But the president trying to project an image of stability, especially with so much up in the air regarding the Iran war, Tom.
0: Well, speaking of which, our reporting indicates that China has a possible plan to secretly sell weapons to Iran, but the president says Xi told him no. So what more do we know about that?
4: That's right. The president said Xi Jinping gave him some assurances and said to him that China agreed that Iran should not have a nuclear weapon, although you get the Chinese statement. It was much more neutral in tone than that. But here's what President Trump told Fox News about the idea of China giving weapons to Iran. Listen.
5: He said he's not going to give military equipment. That's a big statement. He said that today. That's a big statement. Said that strongly.
4: Now, a major question is, Tom, you know, will China follow through on that? Our reporting suggests, according to two people familiar with the matter, that these Chinese state-affiliated companies were looking to do this secretly through third-party countries to disguise the origin, something that China denies. But right now, Iran peace negotiations are up in the air, and the president telling reporters on Air Force One that they haven't come up with anything acceptable thus far. Although there is some movement on that, Tom, the president says he's willing to accept no nuclear enrichment for 20 years instead of forever. So we'll have to see where those negotiations go.
0: Hey, Gabe, I'm just curious, as you have watched this summit close up, what is your sense of the body language that's so important in these summits? How do you read the body language between these two leaders?
4: Well, look, it was very interesting to watch the president at these historic sites here in China, patting Xi Jinping on the arm, trying to very warm reception. And then also during that lavish state dinner, that champagne toast, President Trump drinks alcohol very rarely. He makes that very well known. But certainly the body language between the two leaders seemed warm. But although you're not going to get much in the terms of any overly expressive comments from President Xi, all his public comments and the readout from the Chinese side have been very muted, Tom.
0: Okay, Gabe Gutierrez in Beijing. Gabe, thank you. Let's bring in Ali Kanal. Ali, the market, markets really largely down today. Not huge, but it comes after the S&P hit another record high earlier this week. So what is Wall Street's read on what happened or maybe didn't happen in China? Is that the issue?
6: Yeah, that's exactly it, Tom. The read-through is that not much happened in China. Now, maybe expectations were a little too high, but markets clearly wanted more. They wanted to see some sort of a trade deal between the two countries. There was certainly a lot of hope and optimism that the U.S. could convince China to use its influence to open the Strait of Hormuz, or at least convince Iran to move towards that. But we didn't see anything concrete, and that's why you're seeing the reaction in the stock market. You're also seeing things going on in the bond market, and that's due to inflation fears. So bonds and yields, they're inversely correlated. We're seeing a lot of selling off in the bond market. That's leading to a spike in those longer term yields. You take a look at something like the 30-year yield, for example, that just hit its highest closing level since the Great Recession. The 10-year yield is also jumping. All of this is leading to a reaction in mortgage rates. We know that's been an affordability pressure point for many Americans, and that's on top of gas prices, food prices, et cetera. You were just seeing on your screen some projections from the Philly Fed. 6% inflation. That's the projection for this current quarter, up from previous estimates of 2.7%. So inflation is just really a huge concern for a lot of Fed watchers out there, and obviously for many Americans as well.
0: Yeah, that's a big number. Listen, there's this new era at the Fed, speaking of the Fed, with this being Fed Chair Jerome Powell's last day as chair. So what can we expect with Kevin Warsh set to take over as Fed Chair?
6: Well, the interesting thing is that Warsh is coming in at a very complicated time when we think about the economy, heightened political pressure. We know President Trump really wanted the Fed to lower interest rates. It's something that he pressured Fed Chair Jerome Powell for quite some time here. But Warsh might have his hands tied if inflation remains sustained, if it becomes entrenched. There might not be any choice. In fact, markets think there's a better chance that we could see a rate hike this year. That's something that wasn't on anyone's bingo cards at the start of the year here. So, overall, a very complicated moment for Warsh to be walking into right now, Tom.
0: Yeah, no kidding. Who would have ever thought we're talking about a rate hike? Ali Kanal, thank you very much. At this hour, we are tracking severe weather across the country, from a new fire threat out west to fires in the south, and possibly more tornadoes in the forecast as well. So it is heating up across the country, with millions in Texas at risk for severe storms and wildfires on the heels of a major dust form.
7: And here she comes. Oh, this ain't good.
0: So, heading into the weekend, record high temps are expected in Cleveland, Ohio, and Albany, New York, here in Washington, D.C. They tell us it could get higher than above 90 degrees on Monday. So we've got team coverage for you. We've got NBC meteorologist Larissa Abreu is standing by with the forecast, though. We start with NBC's Steve Patterson, who's out west. Steve, pretty wild video of those thick dust clouds in Texas and North Dakota. We know that you spoke to one woman who witnessed a flurry of lightning strikes in her Texas neighborhood. So what have you heard?
8: She's very near to where that video you showed of that sandstorm, that dust storm was. That's really where the worst of it is right now. The panhandle of Texas, communities near Canyon, Texas, they're dealing with the Hungate fire, 14,000 acres, 40% contained. Usually when we talk about containment that high, that's not a fire that we would be discussing. But because the conditions there are so poor, heavy winds, temperatures that are rising, humidity that is dropping, this fire keeps kicking back up. So I spoke to this woman, Shelby. She to evacuate her whole family from her family home where she grew up and some animals. But to do that, she had to drive through this corridor of smoke where she literally could not see what was in front of her. She described how harrowing that experience was to me earlier today. Listen to this.
9: A wall of invisibility is pretty common, but a wall of smoke is vastly different. It's dark and you couldn't see anything in front of me. And I kept just hoping I hope nobody is stopped on the road because I won't be able to see them.
8: I spoke to her about 2 hours ago. Mandatory evacuations were supposed to be lifting, but as we're doing this Zoom call, she gets a call on her phone and has to leave her home again. She sent me a picture of another smoke cloud very near to her home. We hope she's okay. I've been trying to reach out to her phone. So prayers to her and her family there. Tom.
0: Yeah, no kidding. That dust storm is amazing. Steve Patterson, thank you. So let's turn to the expert here. Larissa Abreu is standing by. So listen, after some unseasonably cool days here in the Mid-Atlantic and the Northeast, it looks like summer is in store for us this coming weekend and then into next week, right, along with these severe storm warnings that we're hearing about.
10: That is absolutely right. So just a little bit of everything, in, if you will, across the in the weather department. We're not only tracking the threat for severe weather. In fact, it's going on right now as we speak. And that takes me to Texas, the Lone Star State, where we do have a thunderstorm watch that's in effect until 10 p.m. Central Time. We already have a severe thunderstorm warning just outside of Lubbock for 60-mile-an-hour wind gusts. And what's going on here is a dynamic system. It's dragging in cool and dry air from the north and west, and it is clashing with warm and moist air off towards the south. This is why we're anticipating several days of severe weather, including this weekend. We're going to be dealing not only with very strong winds across the south central out towards the Midwest, but also damaging hail is possible. We're talking 2-inch in diameter or even larger. The tornado risk, very important to know, it will be low for the start of the weekend, for tonight and into the start of the weekend. But by the time we head towards Sunday, we could be looking at a tornado outbreak across those same locations. But let's get back to Saturday, because we're going to be tracking once again this system that's going to cross several state lines, bringing in that heavy rain, bringing in very strong winds in addition to that large hail. By the time we head towards Saturday, notice the bullseye out towards Kansas, extending into Iowa, where once again, some of the main concerns will be those strong winds as well as that large hail. And then by the time we head towards Sunday, this is where we could have numerous severe storms that could include dangerous tornadoes.
0: All right, Larissa, thank you very much. Larissa Abreu there. Other news now, Harvey Weinstein's defense team says it will ask prosecutors not to take him to trial for rape again after a judge declared a mistrial for a second time in his New York case. After deliberating for more than 2 days, the jury on the case said that they could not reach a unanimous verdict. They told the judge they felt no one was going to change where they stood. Listen to this. The jury foreman even told the judge he felt threatened by other jurors. And that's when the judge declared a mistrial, saying the jury was hopelessly deadlocked. Our team spoke to some jurors outside of court.
11: There were varying opinions. We considered everything, all the evidence that we had, all the testimony that we had, and yeah, we made our decisions.
12: We tried really, really, really hard. Mm-hmm. Yeah. We tried really, really hard. And there were people who had convictions and people who, you know, it's an emotion. It's mostly an
0: All right. So now this may feel kind of like deja vu all over again, because Weinstein has been convicted before. A jury in 2020 convicted him on multiple counts, including the 2013 rape of Jessica Mann. But that conviction was overturned. And then last year, the jury reconvicted him on one charge, but could not reach a unanimous decision on the Jessica Mann charge, which brings us then to today's hung jury. He's also facing time in L.A. for a separate conviction. We want to bring in NBC's Chloe Malas. Chloe, you've been following the Weinstein cases for years, and here you have Jessica Mann testifying for a third time against her alleged accuser, only to be finding that the jury, again, is unable to reach a verdict. What happened?
13: You know, Jessica Mann, as you said, Tom, was the main focus of this trial, and her allegations had to stand on their own. And after 5 jury notes over the last 2 days, it was clear that this jury was not going to be able to come to a unanimous decision. You even saw the judge issuing something called the Allen charge, which, Tom, I know we've talked about in previous cases, which is where the judge says, please go back, deliberate, try to come to some sort of a consensus. I want you guys to take a listen to another juror that we spoke to outside the courthouse today.
14: It just seemed that, you know, that there was a lot of things that were said during the prosecution that were somehow not remembered or not recalled when the defense came up. And that was kind of the big thing.
13: So that goes back to Jessica Mann's testimony. She was on the witness stand for about 4 days. It was incredibly emotional. And she is now reacting to this mistrial decision, Tom. This is what she says. For years, I have had to relive some of the hardest moments of my life while facing attempts to shame, humiliate, and discredit me in open court. The power of predators remains too great. I deserve justice. Tom.
0: Well, this doesn't mean that Weinstein walks free, right? Because he's still serving time for other sex crimes. So what comes next?
13: That's right. Well, he has to be sentenced for his criminal trial last summer. That is still waiting to take place. And he is going to eventually serve 16 years in prison in Los Angeles for a separate criminal trial. Take a listen to what Harvey Weinstein's attorney, Mark Agnifilo, had to tell NBC today.
15: There is an entire legal knot that needs to be untangled, and we're going to start untangling that knot strand by strand with the New York case first and then the California case. So this really is just a first step.
13: You might recognize those faces from last summer. That's Mark Agnifilo and to his left, Tenny Garagos. They represented Sean Diddy Combs last summer. I also want to tell you that it looks like the DA is considering bringing this again for a fourth time, Tom. They released in a statement today saying, we will consider our next steps in consultation with Ms. Mann and in consideration of Harvey Weinstein's pending sentence following last year's trial conviction for forcibly sexually assaulting Miriam Haley. I mean, again, a lot to consider, Tom, whether or not they want to spend taxpayer dollars and do this all over again after two mistrials as it pertained to Jessica Mann.
0: Yeah, it's an awful lot. Chloe, thank you very much. Back to D.C. right now, where we learned today that the Justice Department is trying to indict Cuba's former president. That's according to two U.S. officials familiar with the matter. One source tells NBC News the push against Raul Castro is over something that happened 3 decades ago when Cuba shot down 2 civilian planes on a volunteer mission, killing 4 Cuban Americans. It comes just a day after CIA Director John Ratcliffe met with Cuba's interior minister to talk economic and security concerns. And as we've reported, the Trump administration's oil embargo has led to an energy crisis in Cuba with countrywide blackouts, now the norm. But President Trump earlier today deflected questions on the potential indictment of Castro altogether.
3: I don't want to comment on that. I'll let DOJ comment on it. But they need help, as you know. And you talk about a declining country. They are really a nation or a country in decline. So we're going to see. We have a lot to talk about on Cuba.
0: We reached out to Cuba's foreign ministry and the Cuban embassy in Washington. We did not hear back. Well, I want to bring in now NBC's Ryan Riley. Ryan, can you give us some historical context here on these possible charges? I think we all remember the shootdown of these planes. They were the brothers to the rescue, right?
16: That's right, yeah. And previously, there had been some pamphlets that had been dropped over Cuba. This was a humanitarian mission. It's a big issue in Miami, in that area. In fact, there's a number of members of Congress who had been pushing the administration to bring some sort of charges against the Cuban, you know, regime over that incident. But this all comes in the context of, obviously, this broader sort of international effort and a lot of the pressure that the Trump administration has been putting on Cuba. And a few months back, as NBC News reported, there was this effort to sort of find charges that they might be able to bring against the regime. And that sort of grew out of all of this. And so I think, you know, in the coming days ahead, we could see some potential action of, you know, some sort of grand jury indictment off of this case.
0: By the way, those images we're showing, that's Raul Castro today. He's 90 plus years old. He's the younger brother of Fidel, ran the country after Fidel died. And now, if I'm not mistaken, he still is kind of seen as the de facto leader, right? He's not the president anymore, but he's kind of like the behind-the-scenes power broker.
16: Yeah, sort of pulling the strings is the idea, I think, a lot of people think there. But, yeah, I mean, but the age is another thing you have to consider there. What are they going to do? How are they going to potentially get him in custody? And, of course, this all, you sort of think of the Nicolas Maduro situation and whether that we're looking at a potential similar situation in Cuba.
0: Ryan Riley, thank you very much. We've got more news here. Global health leaders are right now dealing with 2 outbreaks around the world. You have the CDC saying that there are no cases of the hantavirus in the United States. However, there's now a major Ebola outbreak in Congo. In the last hour or so, we learned the 2 Americans quarantining at a medical center in Georgia are now in Nebraska with the other 16 passengers that had been on board that nightmare cruise ship where this hantavirus outbreak began. So that's as Africa Center for Disease Control and Prevention says it's now looking at the fact that there are 246 suspected cases of Ebola. 65 people have died. Those cases have popped up in a remote province of Congo. You see right there on the map, the CDC in the United States says it's closely monitoring the outbreak. Dr. Natalie Azar is joining us now. Doctor, let's start with this Ebola outbreak. We've only now just heard from the WHO on this today, and yet it seems this disease, which, by the way, I thought was kind of endemic, is always kind of there, but now it's spreading rapidly. Is that right? What's going on?
17: Yeah, it is. And actually, Africa only learned about this outbreak today as well, Tom. And, you know, the area that it is right now in this remote area of the Congo, because it's so remote, it's going to be difficult to get the kind of care there that they are going to need. There's a lot of population movement. There's a lot of borders. The country is bordering on a lot of different countries. So, the Africa CDC is convening right now an emergency meeting between Congo and South Sudan, and as well as other UN agencies and other countries to get this under control.
0: We'll watch it closely. Dr. Azar, thank you very much. Other news now, breaking news right now. We're learning that prosecutors in South Carolina's so-called trial of the century plan to seek the death penalty in Alex Murdaugh's double murder retrial. According to the state's AG, all legal options are on the table. And this is significant because prosecutors did not seek the death penalty back in 2023 during his trial. The move comes after earlier this week, the South Carolina Supreme Court threw out Murdaugh's conviction. He's accused of shooting his wife and son to death on their rural family estate. Murdaugh maintains his innocence. Tune in to Dateline tonight at 9 Eastern Time, 8 Central, for a special episode taking a deep dive into the Alex Murdaugh case. You don't want to miss that. When we come back, a stunning video from a Maine lumberyard this afternoon after an explosion, what we're just now hearing from the state's governor about what's happening there, and how this guy accidentally ended up on the runway, of a fashion show on the beach. That's not the fashion they wanted to see. That's coming when we come back.
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0: We're back, and emergency crews in Maine are still trying to contain a massive fire after an explosion at a lumber mill. Firefighters have been battling those flames in a small town for hours already. Police are calling it a mass casualty event, but still don't know exactly how many people have been injured. A local hospital says it's treating at least 10 patients. Huge plumes of smoke have filled the skies there. Police and the fire marshal are investigating what might have triggered the blast. NBC Stephen Romo joins us now. Stephen, what else are you learning about what happened up there in Maine and the efforts to get this under control?
2: Yeah, Tom, you can see from that video just how massive this fire was. Local meteorologists actually reporting that you could pick up the plume of smoke on Doppler radar. It was a massive fire that continues to burn right now as they try to get a handle on it. It happened at a lumber yard. So, of course, a lot of fuel to keep that fire burning. The fire marshal also saying structures were also in flames as well. The firefighters responding described this originally as a silo fire that turned into an explosion as they were fighting it. That was posted by one of the departments that responded to this fire, which, by the way, were mostly volunteer fire departments. This happened in Searsmont, Maine, which is about 40 miles south of Bangor. And as you mentioned, 10 patients were expected at a level one trauma center that is not too far away from there. Life Flight helicopters also spotted on the scene. And this is a family-owned lumberyard called Robbins Lumberyard. They say they manage about 30,000 acres, and you can see just how dense the woods are there around it. The co-owner saying that all of their employees have been accounted for, going on to say that buildings can be replaced, a business can be replaced, but their employees certainly cannot be replaced. And going on to thank the firefighters who were risking their lives to fight this fire. We also know that Governor Jan Mills has told people to stay away from that area as this is an ongoing situation. And the cause of what originally sparked this, that is still being investigated. No definitive word on that right now. But this is certainly causing a lot of attention in that area due to how far away you could still see that plume of smoke, Tom.
0: Yep. Stephen Romo, thank you very much. We want to get you over now to the five things our team thinks you may want to know about on this Friday. Number one, the NTSB says it's looking into rough weather as one of the possible causes of that deadly plane crash in Ohio yesterday. We learned about it right about this time yesterday. Akron police say two people on board were killed. Nobody inside the home that the plane crashed into was injured. The NTSB also says the airport did not receive a distress call or signal before the crash. Number two, NOAA is investigating this video out of California. It appears to show somebody trying to hit a sea lion with a pole. It's not clear if the animal was actually struck. Sea lions are protected, so this could be serious. Violations of the laws in California could mean a fine or even jail time. Number three, a California court ruling a children's charity is violating the state's false advertising law. It's called Cars for Kids, Cars with a K. If you don't know that name, you've likely heard the jingle. The case centered on allegations that their ads mislead donors, specifically that they don't mention proceeds go to Orthodox Jewish programs in New York and New Jersey. Cars for Kids responded by saying, quote, "It's well known that we are a Jewish organization and our website makes it abundantly clear." Number four, an unexpected star of Australian Fashion Week. Look at this. A man heading for the beach stumbled right into the middle of the runway. And you see him getting some stretches and before he takes a dip, seemingly having no idea what's going on around him. The man told Australian news outlets that he'd like to apologize to the designer. I would do that. Number five, we gave you the heads up yesterday about Drake's new album dropping overnight. Well, guess what? He pulled out and pulled off a big surprise. The rapper released not one, three albums. Amazing contribution to music from the Iceman. You will hear him talking about all of that over the coming days. When we come back, a strike may shut down the nation's largest commuter railroad tonight, how it could grind the New York City area to a crawl, and why this driverless car ended up going around and around and around in circles and still going around. That's in the local.
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0: We're back. Rescue crews in the Maldives are searching for the bodies of Italian tourists who died while scuba diving in a cave there. Italy's foreign minister says the group of five died while exploring this area more than 160 feet underwater. Rescuers have already recovered one of the bodies. The search for the others has been temporarily suspended due to bad weather. The big mystery is how and why this happened on what should have been a routine excursion. NBC's Raf Sanchez has more.
28: Hey, Tom. Yeah, a real tragedy at sea out in the Maldives. Here's what we know. Five Italian tourists were killed in this scuba diving accident. That's according to the Italian Foreign Ministry. They were exploring a set of caves about 165 feet underneath the surface of the water. It's not clear exactly what went wrong, but it seems like they weren't able to find their way out of the caves, get back to the surface. If you know anything about scuba diving, you know that that is one of the more dangerous activities you can take under the water. A major effort underway to try to recover the bodies from those caves going on in the Maldives. Now, four out of the five were associated with the University of Genoa, and one of them, a professor of ecology named Monica Montefalcone, was there with her daughter, Georgia, both of them now killed. Montefalcone, actually fairly well known in Italy. She appeared on TV a lot, talking about conservation issues, a high-profile academic. At this point, the university is saying the sympathy of the entire university community goes out to the families, colleagues and students who shared their human and professional journey. So a real tragedy for people at that academic institution. As we said, the Maldives say that they are committed to doing what they can to try to recover these bodies from below the surface of the water. And the Italian government says it is in contact with the victims' families and it's offering consular assistance. Tom.
0: Okay, Raf Sanchez, thanks very much. NBC News covers hundreds of stories each day. It's awfully tough to read, watch, or listen to everything. So our bureau teams have done it for you and for me. And this is what they say is going down in the regions, and we call this the local, out of our D.C. bureau. One person in life-threatening condition after a freight train crashed into a septic truck in Virginia. You can see it there. The truck's tank exploded as the train severed it from the cab. Police are investigating, but early findings suggest the truck blew past a stop sign. From our Northeast Bureau, workers in the country's busiest commuter train line plan to walk off the job just after midnight without a new labor deal. The Long Island Railroad's 3,500 workers say New York's Metropolitan Transit Authority is not offering a big enough wage increase. The MTA is warning the kind of increase workers want could raise taxes and slash service. The 250,000 plus commuters who use the railroad can still take buses that will be free but limited. And from our Southern Bureau, some Waymos have gone wayward on Atlanta streets. Take a look. Video with herds of these empty driverless cars crowding cul-de-sacs as they wait for riders. Waymo tells NBC News it's working with partners to, quote, address this routing behavior. They're everywhere. When we come back, our Richard Engel takes us to Jerusalem, where some Christians say they face aggression and attacks because of their faith. That's coming up in our original.

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3: To Israel and Lebanon at this hour, as both countries agree to extend a ceasefire for the next 45 days, that according to the U.S. State Department. The reality on the ground is that fighting continues between Israel and Hezbollah, but perhaps some progress towards peace after the U.S. hosted talks over the last 2 days. Here's a photo of those discussions. The Israeli ambassador saying that there will be ups and downs, but the potential for success is great. And that brings us to our original with in-depth reporting on a hot topic here. Further south from the Israeli-Lebanese border, more violence is persisting in Jerusalem, where Christian leaders and activists say their faith is under attack from religious extremists that are Jewish. NBC News chief foreign correspondent Richard Engel has more on that.
4: On April 28th, a French nun was walking near the ancient walls of Jerusalem's old city when a man closed in and threw her to the ground. The accused Jewish extremist turned back to kick her until he was confronted and kicked by a bystander. The incident went viral on social media and was condemned by Israel. But I wondered how isolated it was. Dozens of security videos and interviews with Christian leaders and a Jewish activist suggest attacks are on the rise and frequent, especially in the old city. I spoke with Benedictine nun Sister Mary Madeline, who has lived near Jerusalem for 30 years and regularly visits the old city.
5: How do you feel now when you come?
6: Now when you come here?
5: Yes.
6: I am always quite afraid.
5: Afraid?
6: Yeah, what happened to the sisters, I'm aware that could happen to me tomorrow or...
5: So do you behave a little differently somehow?
6: I'm careful.
5: But it's not that you can hide your appearance,
6: No.
5: You're quite recognizable, so how do you be careful?
6: Well, I look around.
5: You look around to see if anyone is windy today.

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2: Do you feel that this is an attempt to push Christians out?
3: Maybe, yeah. In situations like that, I feel that I'm not welcome here. On the other side, we have so many friends who say really the contrary, who help us.
1: Yiska Harani is one of them. She's the director of the Israel-based Religious Freedom Data Center, which tracks attacks on Christians and promotes interfaith coexistence. She says spitting and other insulting and aggressive acts happen daily.
2: Who's encouraging this?
4: I would say that the fact that the education system ignored completely anything that has to do with Christianity, therefore ignoring Christian presence here, Christian relations with the world, Christian pilgrims, that brought greater awareness to all the bloody history of Jews in Christian lands.
1: Harani collects videos. Jerusalem is full of security cameras of priests, nuns, Palestinian Christians, and Christian visitors being spit at, harassed, and Christian sites being desecrated. Harani says she raises complaints with police, but estimates authorities only take about 5% of them seriously.
2: Why would Netanyahu's government want to allow this kind of thing to happen? It only antagonizes Christians in America who support President Trump, who support Netanyahu. So isn't this harmful to him?
4: This is harmful to everyone. It's harmful to Netanyahu, who really wouldn't like to see that and to be embarrassed in front of journalists saying that this is not our way, that we really appreciate the Christians. But he has ministers.
1: In particular, Harani points to Israel's radical right-wing national security minister, Itamar Ben-Gvir. He's been sanctioned by the UK, Norway, Australia, and New Zealand for inciting violence against Palestinians. In a 2023 interview with Israeli media, Ben-Gvir, who oversees the police, said spitting at Christians should not be considered a criminal offense. His office didn't respond to our request for further comment.
4: I would say that it is on the rise because the government is turning a blind eye, and that has become slowly, slowly something that is acceptable. Now, it's not only men, it's also women. It's not only children, it's adults.
1: I stopped Israel, an Orthodox Jewish man, down the street from where the French nun was assaulted. He didn't want to give his last name, says he's never spit at Christians, but knows about it.
2: You've seen people sort of spit on the ground when priests walk by.
5: I know.
2: What do you think about that?
5: That's what I say. We're not by the level that we can say that we're more than other people. Other people think that because we're already in Israel and in Jerusalem and everything, is we can be a big... We're bigger people than other people. It's not true.
2: So you've seen it, but you don't agree with it?
5: For sure not.
1: Yet despite the disapproval in official government posts and by many people here, Christians are increasingly feeling disrespected in the city at the center of their faith.
2: Ah, so here we are. So this is what an amazing, to be able to do the interview in the room of the Last Supper. I mean, only in Jerusalem can we do a story on Christians and do it in the room of the Last Supper. Have you yourself ever been spit on or attacked or harassed?
3: Yeah, I have. The spitting on the ground for me, it's every time I go to Jerusalem, nearly.
2: So every time you come to Jerusalem, somebody what? They spit at your feet?
3: If I'm around the old city, it's, Yesterday I did 200 meters outside the old city and two persons were spitting on the ground before me. The most serious thing that happened was in October last year. And we were several sisters and brothers at the meeting of religious in Jerusalem. A young man doubled me and he turned around and he had his mouth full of water and he spit the water right in my face.
2: So his mouth was full of water and just unleashed it in your face?
3: Yeah. And he ran away with his girlfriend or his wife and they turned around.

0: around were laughing about us.
1: Did anyone intervene to help?
0: No.
2: In this holy city, Christians are holding on to their faith, their history, and to a place where some now feel less welcome. Richard Engel, NBC News, Jerusalem.
3: We'll be right back.
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2: The au pair at the center of a double murder plot in Virginia may be trying to cash in on her conviction, and legal experts say it's possible she has a chance. On the stand back in January in the trial of her former boss, this au pair testified about how she had been fielding calls from producers while she was behind bars. Now, remember that she had been part of a deadly love triangle. Prosecutors say having an affair with her boss and helping him carry out the murders of his wife and a stranger. She's in prison serving a 10-year sentence for manslaughter. She took a plea deal to avoid a harsher punishment. A jury convicted her boss on two counts of murder in February. Erica Gonzalez from our NBC station here in D.C. reports on whether their story could really turn into a killer deal.
3: From caregiver to convicted felon now, the au pair at the center of a deadly love triangle just might sell her story.
4: Some people, I would say cellmates that talked to me about it, they were more, I would say more smart about it, I guess, and telling me to negotiate. And
3: in that televised testimony, Juliana Perez Magalhaes told jurors she was fielding calls from producers from behind bars.
4: So they were thinking about $10,000, which would be around $55,000 in our money. Helps and it's good, but I want to negotiate. I want more than this because if I sign the contract, I end up losing other opportunities to make more money.
5: Can she, legally in the state of Virginia, quite possibly profit from telling her story after she's been convicted of a crime?
6: Well, as of right now, the answer to that question would be yes.
3: The details of the Northern Virginia au pair affair case captured headlines. Prosecutors say Brendan Banfield, a federal agent, had an affair with the family's au pair and plotted with her to kill his wife. They used a fetish website to catfish a stranger to the family home, trying to frame him with the wife's murder and killed him, too. Now, 3 years later, the salacious suburban drama could make its way to some of streaming's biggest names.
7: These stories have become so valuable and people really want them. So.
3: Experts tell News 4 the au pair story is likely in high demand in Hollywood as interest in true crime grows. But longtime prosecutor Brian Porter says Juliana may not know the funds she's working to get may not be hers to keep.
6: There is a provision in Virginia law that is proverbially known as the Son of Sam law that could prohibit her from profiting off of any kind of media deal. If the Commonwealth Attorney's Office files a motion under the provisions of the Son of Sam law, and if a judge finds good cause to enact an injunction against her, then basically any money that she would receive as a result of any media deal would be placed into an escrow account.
3: Funds could go to the victim's families, court costs, and lawyer fees. However, any streaming deal Juliana reaches could set off a first-of-its-kind case in Virginia. Son of Sam laws are named after the 1970s serial killer David Berkowitz, who called himself the Son of Sam. The idea is simple. Criminals shouldn't profit from their crimes. No book deals, no movie rights. But that runs into a bigger issue, freedom of speech. In New York, that tension went all the way to the Supreme Court in a case tied to the book that inspired the movie Goodfellas about mob associate Henry Hill.
8: As far back as I can remember, I always wanted to be a gangster.
3: The state tried to seize the book's profits under its Son of Sam law. The Supreme Court said no, but the law went too far and violated the First Amendment. Then and now, viewers can't get enough of stories with people's lives touched by crime.
9: True crime is the absolute rocket to the top, most popular category in documentary right now.
3: Patricia Ofterheide is an American University professor who has spent four decades studying documentaries and says filmmakers have to draw a clear line between the truth and Truth Made for streaming.
9: Documentaries make an incredibly strong, clear promise to viewers. They promise that they're going to tell them something that's true. If they're not making that promise, they are another genre.
3: So, could Juliana really reach a streaming deal?
7: This would have been 10 years ago. I would have said there's zero chance she's getting paid. There's zero chance she has any type of approvals. Now the landscape has really changed.
3: Hollywood lawyer Lisa Califf has worked on a number of true crime projects.
7: Making a Murderer. I worked on an HBO series called Burden of Proof and Telemarketers.
3: Califf says not only could she get a deal, Juliana may have some creative control, too.
7: Usually a compromise will be like, well, you have an opportunity to review the cuts. And maybe sometimes there's an approval for factual accuracy. Like, if we got something really wrong here, we'll correct it.
3: And as you watch true crime shows, whether it's this one or countless others, the prosecutor we spoke with leaves us with this one reminder.
6: Every single one of those true crime stories involves real human beings, and a lot of them have gone through some very tragic circumstances. And I really would like just humanity in its totality to keep that in mind.
5: We reached out to Juliana Perez-Magalhaes, her defense attorney, and to Netflix about a potential streaming deal and did not hear back. And Fairfax County prosecutors didn't comment on what they'll do if Juliana does, in fact, reach a media deal. Magalhaes remains in prison serving a 10-year sentence for manslaughter. Erica Gonzalez for NBC News.
2: Erica, thank you. That's a wrap for this hour. The news continues right now on News Now. TGIF, top of the hour on a Friday on News Now, and we're starting with the president on his way back from China after his high-stakes historic summit with President Xi. Well, we're hearing from the president on board Air Force One with no deal struck and questions about what actually was accomplished in China. And then new details about charges against a terror commander accused of planning attacks across the United States, including in some really big cities, and what we know tonight about the plots and what it all has to do with the war in Iran. Plus, Harvey Weinstein's rape trial ending in a mistrial for the second time today. Why the jury found themselves, quote, hopelessly deadlocked. And there are officially no cases of the hantavirus in the U.S., but there's a new outbreak of Ebola hitting Africa. And concerning global health authorities there, a doctor will tell us whether we should be concerned as well. Also, millions of people this weekend facing everything from severe storms to wildfires to extreme heat. We're going to tell you what areas are at risk coming up later in the newscast. Good evening. I'm Tom Costello. I'm in for Hallie. And here in Washington, we will see President Trump land back home soon after his high-stakes summit with President Xi of China. Although with no major deal struck and big questions about what exactly was accomplished, there's still the president leaving Beijing earlier today, declaring that the historic state visit was a success. The results are not clear, though, with both leaders giving few details about what came out of their talks on tech, on trade, on the war with Iran. Mr. Trump told reporters on Air Force One today that the two discussed, in his words, almost everything you could discuss except for a reduction in tariffs. So here's what he had to say when asked about China committing to put pressure on Iran to open the Strait of Hormuz.
10: I'm not asking for any favors, because when you ask for favors, you have to do favors in return. We don't need favors. But President Xi and I agree on many things, and we agree very much on trade. We're going to be doing a lot of trading. Our farmers are going to be taken in. I mean, our farmers are going to be very happy with the deal we made.
2: We're also learning that President Xi now plans to visit the U.S. in the fall. All that news out of the summit impacting the markets today, they were down, not dramatically, but they did slide after no major commitments reached on China. And we'll get that with NBC's Ali Canal in just a moment. But first, NBC's John Allen is here with me in studio. So, John, we don't get a lot of specifics from either side about what was accomplished during the summit. What's the takeaway here?
11: I think the takeaway is that both of these leaders wanted to signal softening of the relationship, and maybe we're able to do a little bit of that, but they didn't make any progress on, at least any public progress on the big issues. There was no progress on Taiwan. Xi Jinping's got his eyes on Taiwan. President Trump said that he basically said he's going to maintain his strategic ambiguity, the watchword for the U.S. saying not saying whether or not they would defend Taiwan. The president of the United States not getting anything on Iran from Xi, not getting anything on rare earths, which we need in the U.S. that China has. So a lot of issues that came up, apparently, but not a lot done. The one thing that the U.S. announced was a 200 Boeing airplane purchase from China. But China hasn't confirmed that yet. And the number, 200 aircraft, is actually less than most analysts were predicting. We saw a 4% drop in Boeing stock after that announcement.
2: Well, the expectation had been as many as 500 could be ordered. So if there were, in fact, 200, that's not even half. Let's talk about Iran just a moment, because the president really was hoping he was going to get Xi to help put pressure on Iran to open the Strait of Hormuz, because China does get oil from Iran, right? The president makes the point, we don't get that much oil from Iran, but China does, and of course Europe does. And yet, where are we on that?
11: Yeah, I mean, there's a pain point both for China and for the United States in all of that oil being held up, right? You've got the Iranian blockade surrounded by the U.S. blockade on the oil. China needs the oil, but they also seem to be willing, because they've had a long positive relationship with Iran, to take a little bit of that pain. And they don't seem to want to weaken the pain for President Trump or for the United States.
2: That may be it right there, right? They see that President Trump right now seems to be wanting their help, and they're the ones who could or couldn't give it.
11: Yeah, if the president could get out of Iran without the pain that people are feeling at the pump and on the grocery shelves, if he could get that reduced, that'd be a huge win for him. Without that, China's got some leverage over him. Yeah. They still can make a deal later to basically do an end run on Iran, but right now, I don't see that there's a lot of incentive for them to do that. And the result of these talks, or the lack of result from these talks, suggests that they see it the same way.
2: And allegedly, China is providing weapons to Iran. Thank you, John. Let's talk to NBC's Ali Kanal. And Ali, let's talk about the markets, right? The global markets. Mm-hmm. And where are they right now in response to this meeting with China?
12: Yeah, falling across the board here, Tom, and that had a lot to do with sort of the lack of concrete things we saw come out of this meeting. There were high expectations, but markets wanted to see some sort of a trade deal with China. Maybe there's some movement on tariffs. There certainly was a lot of optimism that perhaps China could convince Iran to reopen the Strait of Hormuz. We didn't get anything on that front either. So markets disappointed, and then that's leading to further concerns when we talk about inflation and inflation expectations as well. You're seeing a lot of that reflected in the bond market. Bonds yields, they're inversely correlated, but a lot of traders selling their bonds today due to those inflation fears, and that's pushing up those long-term yields higher. So the 30-year yield actually hit its highest closing level since the Great Recession. We also saw the 10-year yield move higher as well. That all pressures mortgage rates at a time when Americans are already under a lot of affordability issues when you talk about gas prices and food prices as well. So all in all, just a lot of things for investors to contend with these days.
2: Yeah, it really is an awful lot. And yet, I think a lot of people have been flabbergasted that until today, the markets just kept going higher. Mm-hmm. Listen, it's also Jerome Powell's last day as Fed chair. The president sharply criticized him for an awful long time about not cutting rates fast enough. And now Powell's successor says he wants to change things. But as you and I have discussed, he may actually have to hike rates, not cut.
12: Yeah, and that's what the markets are saying right now. There's a 60% chance of a rate hike, according to investors. And that's not anything we thought was possible at the start of the year. So Warsh might have his hands tied. He's talked about wanting to have regime change at the Fed. And that could include changing some of the things that we've gotten used to, like those press conferences, maybe lessening some of that forward guidance, maybe removing the dot plot that maps out where policymakers see interest rates heading toward the future. But any changes that Warsh wants to commit, that's going to take some time, because ultimately he's not going to want to disrupt markets, which already are going to have to get used to a new man in that chair of the Federal Reserve. So much more to come on this at a very complicated moment within the economy too, Tom.
2: Yeah, and the markets want stability as much as they can get it. Yep. Ali, thank you very much. Here at home, a terror commander now charged with planning attacks across the United States, allegedly targeting spots in New York and Los Angeles and in Scottsdale, Arizona. So here's what we know right now about the suspect. And there he is in FBI custody. These are exclusive photos obtained by NBC News. He's an Iraqi citizen who is suspected of being affiliated with a terror group that has ties to the Iranian-backed Hezbollah. And he's now accused of trying to hire someone he thought was a Mexican cartel member to attack a Jewish synagogue in New York. That person actually turned out to be an undercover law enforcement officer. The NYPD says it disrupted the plan to attack a Manhattan synagogue and worked with the synagogue's leadership to ensure its stability and security. The suspect also allegedly told that undercover officer to scout out Jewish sites in L.A. and Scottsdale. So here are all the charges he's now facing, and they include providing support for foreign terrorist organizations and conspiracy to bomb a place of public use. The suspect's lawyer told the court today that his client says he's a political prisoner. His next hearing is set for the end of the month. NBC's Tom Winter is joining us now. Tom, walk us through how law enforcement was able to foil these alleged plans.
13: Yeah, it was a pretty sophisticated arrest. They're feeling pretty proud tonight, Tom, but for reasons I'll get to in a moment, they're also pretty concerned. It was just about a month ago when this news organization, first Western news organization to publish a story about a group called Harakat Ashab al-Yamin al-Islamiyah, or H-A-Y-I. A little bit more complicated than ISIS there, Tom, to pronounce and to discuss, but quite concerning to law enforcement because there were 18 attacks that were occurring or have occurred in Europe, most of them targeting the Jewish community. I'm talking about a stabbing attack. You remember that video of those British officers tackling that suspect? And there was a real concern as to who is behind this. And all signs pointed back to an Iranian terrorist organization, and that H-A-Y-I was just the propaganda arm. Well, law enforcement put this case together, and they say that this individual who's in custody that you mentioned, Mohammed al-Saadi, was one of the top leaders of this group, hiring people to conduct these attacks. Let's take a listen now from the assistant director in charge of the FBI. He runs the New York field office, speaking to our colleague, WNBC's Jonathan Dientz, earlier today about just what al-Saadi was up to.
14: Al-Saadi thought he was talking to a believer. It turns out he was talking to an undercover FBI agent. The targets were identified. We conducted surveillance. We went back and forth with the subject. He transferred and paid $3,000 to our undercover to execute these terrorist attacks.
13: So what he was hoping to do here, Tom, is basically use this undercover who he thought was, as you mentioned, a Mexican cartel member to conduct attacks, not in Europe, and this is the concerning point of this, but here in the United States, specifically in New York, Los Angeles, and Scottsdale, Arizona, targeting Jewish sites in those three cities. So that's the concern, Tom. That's how this case came about.
2: Tom Winter, thanks very much. At this hour, we're tracking severe weather across the country, from a new fire threat out west to fires in the south and the possibility of tornadoes in the forecast as well. And it is heating up across the country, with millions in Texas at risk for severe storms and wildfires on the heels of this major dust storm.
15: And here she comes. Oh, this ain't good.
2: Yeah, that's called getting sandblasted. Heading into the weekend, record high temps expected in Cleveland, Ohio, upstate New York, and here in Washington, D.C. They say it could get past 90 degrees by Monday. We've got team coverage. Meteorologist Larissa Abreu is standing by for us, and so is Steve Patterson out west. Steve, some pretty wild video of those thick dust clouds in Texas and North Dakota. We know that you spoke with a woman who witnessed a flurry of lightning strikes in her Texas neighborhood. What are you hearing?
16: Yeah, those lightning strikes causing a major fire that residents there are near now dealing with. That dust storm in the same place, the Texas Panhandle, one of the worst hit areas with all of this severe weather. It's the wind combined with the high heat, combined with the low humidity. It keeps stoking the flames of one of these fires. 14,000 acres out there, only about 40% contained, but evacuations keep shifting because the weather patterns are still really bad. I spoke to this woman. Her name is Shelby Crow. She lives out there. Her home was right on the fire line, fire right up to her home, had to evacuate and had to do so through a tunnel of smoke. Listen to what she had to drive through while she's trying to escape. Listen to this.
17: A wall of invisibility is pretty common, but a wall of smoke is vastly different. It's dark and you couldn't see anything in front of me. And I kept just hoping I hope nobody is stopped on the road because I won't be able to see them.
16: So we were doing that interview as mandatory evacuations were lifting. As I was speaking to her, she had to suddenly go because a new wall of flames essentially was encroaching on the house that she had already evacuated her. My prayers and thoughts are with her. Been trying to reach out to her. Hope she's doing okay. As the people of that community in Texas dealing with really rough stuff right now.
18: Tom. Boy, yeah, it looks like it. Listen, Steve, Governor Gavin Newsom just deployed firefighting resources to L.A. and Santa Barbara counties ahead of the severe weather. What are you keeping your eyes out for there, and what are you hearing?
16: I'm actually watching farther north, Northern California, Sacramento, all the way down through the Central Valley. The first fire watch from the National Weather Service on board, on deck for this weekend. Again, humidity dropping 15% or so. Temperatures rising by Monday to 90 degrees and wind gusts anywhere from 35 to 50 miles an hour. That is like the perfect recipe for some of the worst fires that we've seen. And again, it's only May, the fire season starting so soon. Also, of course, resources now next to Santa Barbara. That's where we usually get those coastal winds. Usually those come in the fall, but it seems like every year it's more and more true that fire season truly is all year round. A lot of trauma, especially here in Los Angeles, but obviously the resources are there and the firefighters are ready to go. Tom?
18: Yet again, fire season again. Steve, thank you very much. All right, let's bring back in Larissa Abreu with more on the meteorological picture here. After some unseasonably cool days here in the Mid-Atlantic and up northeast, in the northeast, it looks kind of like summer is coming this weekend, right? Along with these severe storms. So give us the forecast. What should we expect?
19: We're going to start things off with a Lone Star State right now dealing with a severe thunderstorm watch that will stick around until 10 o'clock. And one of the primary concerns will be strong winds. But then we continue with this severe weather talk, because as we approach our Saturday, this is when we have another round of strong storms, with the number one impact still being those strong damaging winds in addition to large hail. Then we take a look at Sunday, and this is where things take a turn for the worse. 12 million people at risk to see a few strong tornadoes possible. So a few of these storms can certainly bring about those strong tornadoes in addition to those strong winds and the damaging hail. We can see that across parts of the middle of the country, from the Midwest extending through the southern plains. And we're going to continue to see this risk even into the day on Monday. Okay. On Monday, this is when we're thinking that we will have the most widespread severe weather, from strong tornadoes to damaging hail of up to 2 inches in diameter, as well as wind gusts as high as 75 miles an hour, Tom.
18: Wow. Listen, talk to us about, I can't believe it already, the official start of the Pacific hurricane season, right? What are you watching closely there?
19: The biggest thing about the hurricane season, whether we're focusing in on the Pacific or the upcoming Atlantic, is this: the Super El Nino, which simply means a very strong and rare El Nino episode, which usually occurs once every 10 to 15 years. And this just makes the typical El Nino pattern just more likely. So you may be wondering, what exactly is an El Nino? And basically, we have to take you to the equator, where we have warmer than usual temperatures. What it does, it disrupts any tropical entity in the Atlantic, making hurricane season less than average, which is what's expected for the Atlantic. But as we take a look and turn our attention to the Pacific, is the complete opposite. Light winds will make conditions more favorable for tropical development. So it's something we are going to be watching very closely. Another reminder that the Pacific hurricane season starts today, and that will carry on through November the 30th.
18: Larissa Abreu, thank you very much. We'll be watching closely. Back to D.C. now, where we learned today that the Justice Department is trying to indict Cuba's former president. That, according to two U.S. officials familiar with that matter. One source tells NBC News the push against Raul Castro is over something that happened 3 decades ago, when Cuba shot down 2 civilian planes on a volunteer mission, killing 4 Cuban Americans. It comes just a day after CIA Director John Ratcliffe met with Cuba's interior minister to talk economic and security concerns. And as we've reported, the Trump administration's oil embargo has led to an energy crisis in Cuba, with countrywide blackouts the norm now.
20: But President Trump earlier today deflected questions on the potential indictment of Castro altogether.
10: I don't want to comment on that. I'll let DOJ comment on it. But they need help, as you know. And you talk about a declining country. They are really a nation or a country in decline. So we're going to see. We have a lot to talk about on Cuba.
20: We reached out to Cuba's foreign ministry and the Cuban embassy in Washington. We did not hear back. Well, I want to bring in now NBC's Ryan Riley. Ryan, can you give us some historical context here on these possible charges? I think we all remember the shootdown of these planes. They were the brothers to the rescue, right?
21: That's right. Yeah. And previously, there had been some pamphlets that had been dropped over Cuba. This was a humanitarian mission. It's a big issue in Miami, in that area. In fact, there's a number of members of Congress who had been pushing the administration to bring some sort of charges against the Cuban, you know, regime over that incident. But this all comes in the context of obviously this broader sort of international effort and a lot of the pressure that the Trump administration has been putting on Cuba. And a few months back, as NBC News reported, there was this effort to sort of find charges that they might be able to bring against the regime. And that sort of grew out of all of this. And so I think, you know, in the coming days ahead, we could see some potential action of, you know, some sort of grand jury indictment off of this case.
20: By the way, those images we're showing, that's Raul Castro today. He's 90 plus years old. He's the younger brother of Fidel, ran the country after Fidel died. And now, if I'm not mistaken, he still is kind of seen as the de facto leader, right? He's not the president anymore, but it's kind of like the behind-the-scenes power broker.
21: Yeah, sort of pulling the strings is the idea, I think, a lot of people think there. But, yeah, I mean, but the age is another thing you have to consider there. What are they going to do? How are they going to potentially get him in custody? And, of course, this all, you sort of think of the Nicolas Maduro situation and whether that we're looking at a potential similar situation in Cuba.
20: Ryan Riley, thank you very much. Emergency crews in Maine are still trying to contain a massive fire after an explosion at a lumber mill there. Firefighters have been battling these flames in a small town for hours already. Police are calling this a mass casualty event, but we still don't know exactly how many people are injured. One local hospital says it's treating at least 10 patients. Huge plumes of smoke have been filling the skies there. Police and that fire marshal are also investigating what triggered the blast. NBC Stephen Romo joins us now. Stephen, what else do we know about how this explosion might have happened and the response? It's kind of a remote area.
22: Yeah, it certainly is, Tom. It's about 40 miles south of Bangor, Maine. And the fire burning for hours, this is a lumber yard, so obviously there is a lot of fuel to keep that fire going. And that plume of smoke, it was so massive that it was picked up on Doppler radar by local meteorologists, meaning it was thick enough even as it was tens of thousands of feet in the air. Now, the firefighters who responded first were volunteer firefighters. Again, this is a remote area. They described it as a silo fire that led to an explosion. That was posted by one of those volunteer departments that responded. And here's how first responders described that situation when they got there.
23: I walked up to this very chaotic scene initially, and not because of the efforts of the first responders, but because of the magnitude of the fire involvement and the amount of sheer buildings that were on fire.
22: So you hear the description there of the buildings that were also on fire. We are still waiting to learn the cause of this fire that led to the explosion. You mentioned the Level 1 Trauma Center nearby that was expecting 10 patients, describing it as a mass casualty event. And when all the flames are finally out, Tom, then the effort will begin to try to figure out what actually did spark this.
20: Yeah, Stephen Romo, thank you very much on that. We have more news now about what's happening in Africa. Global leaders are dealing with, of course, two outbreaks around the world. You have the CDC saying that there are no cases of the hantavirus here in the United States. But there is now a major Ebola outbreak in the Congo. In the last hour or so, we learned that two Americans quarantining at a medical center in Georgia are now at that Nebraska facility with 16 other passengers from that nightmare cruise ship where this hantavirus outbreak started. Now that, as Africa's Center for Disease Control and Prevention is saying that there are now 246 suspected cases of Ebola, and 65 people have died there. Those cases have popped up in a remote province of the Congo you see there on this map. The United States CDC says it's closely monitoring that outbreak. Dr. Natalie Azar is joining us now. Doctor, let's start with this Ebola outbreak. We've only now just heard from the WHO on this today, and yet it seems this disease,
0: which, by the way, I thought was kind of endemic, is always kind of there, but now it's spreading rapidly. Is that right? What's going on?
1: Yeah, it is. And actually, Africa only learned about this outbreak today as well, Tom. And, you know, the area that it is right now in this remote area of the Congo, because it's so remote, it's going to be difficult to get the kind of care there that they are going to need. There's a lot of population movement. There's a lot of borders. The country is bordering on a lot of different countries. So, the Africa CDC is convening right now an emergency meeting between Congo and South Sudan, and as well as other UN agencies and other countries to get this under control.
0: We'll watch it closely. Dr. Azar, thank you very much. In just the last couple of hours, we're learning that prosecutors in South Carolina's so-called trial of the century there, they plan to seek the death penalty in Alex Murdoch's double murder retrial. That, according to the state AG, all legal options are on the table, they say, and it's significant because prosecutors did not seek the death penalty back in his 2023 trial. So the move comes after earlier this week, South Carolina Supreme Court threw out Murdoch's conviction. He's accused of shooting his wife and his son to death on their rural family estate. Murdoch maintains his innocence. And tune in to Dateline tonight, 9 Eastern, 8 Central, for a special episode taking a deep dive into the Alex Murdoch case. You won't want to miss that. Still ahead from us here, what may have played a role in a deadly Ohio plane crash, an update from the NTSB. Plus, what John Travolta is saying following a first in his long career.

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6: Back now, and Harvey Weinstein's defense team says it will ask prosecutors not to take him to trial for rape again after a judge declared a mistrial for a second time in his New York case. After deliberating for more than 2 days, the jury on the case said that they could not reach a unanimous verdict, and they told the judge they felt no one was going to change where they stood. That's when the judge declared the mistrial, saying the jury was hopelessly deadlocked. Our team spoke to some of those jurors outside of court.
7: There were varying opinions. We considered everything, all the evidence that we had, all the testimony that we had, and, yeah, we made our decisions.
8: We tried really, really, really hard. Mm-hmm. Yeah. We tried really, really hard. And there were people who had convictions and people who, you know, it's mostly an emotional thing.
6: So now this may feel a bit like deja vu all over again, and that's because Weinstein has been convicted before, you may recall. Back in 2020, a jury convicted him on multiple counts, including the 2013 rape of Jessica Mann, but that conviction was overturned. And then last year, the jury reconvicted him on one charge, but could not reach a unanimous decision on the Jessica Mann charge. And that brings us to today's hung jury. He's also facing time in L.A. for a separate conviction. We want to bring in NBC's Chloe Malos for the story. Chloe, you've been following the Weinstein cases for years, and here you have Jessica Mann testifying for a third time against her alleged accuser, only to be finding that the jury, again, is unable to reach a verdict. What happened?
9: You know, Jessica Mann, as you said, Tom, was the main focus of this trial, and her allegations had to stand on their own. And after five jury notes over the last 2 days, it was clear that this jury was not going to be able to come to a unanimous decision. You even saw the judge issuing something called the Allen charge, which, Tom, I know we've talked about in previous cases, which is where the judge says, please go back, deliberate, try to come to some sort of a consensus. I want you guys to take a listen to another juror that we spoke to outside the courthouse today.
10: It just seemed that, you know, that there was a lot of things that were said during the prosecution that were somehow not remembered or not recalled when the defense came up. And that was kind of the big thing.
9: So that goes back to Jessica Mann's testimony. She was on the witness stand for about 4 days. It was incredibly emotional. And she is now reacting to this mistrial decision, Tom. This is what she says. For years, I have had to relive some of the hardest moments of my life while facing attempts to shame, humiliate, and discredit me in open court. The power of predators remains too great. I deserve justice. Tom.
6: Well, this doesn't mean that Weinstein walks free, right? Because he's still serving time for other sex crimes. So what comes next?
9: That's right. Well, he has to be sentenced for his criminal trial last summer. That is still waiting to take place. And he is going to eventually serve 16 years in prison in Los Angeles for a separate criminal trial. Take a listen to what Harvey Weinstein's attorney, Mark Agnifilo, had to tell NBC today.
11: There is an entire legal knot that needs to be untangled, and we're going to start untangling that knot strand by strand with the New York case first and then the California case. So this really is just a first step.
9: You might recognize those faces from last summer. That's Mark Agnifilo, and to his left, Tenny Garagos. They represented Sean Diddy Combs last summer. I also want to tell you that it looks like the DA is considering bringing this again for a fourth time, Tom. They released in a statement today saying, we will consider our next steps in consultation with Ms. Mann and in consideration of Harvey Weinstein's pending sentence following last year's trial conviction for forcibly sexually assaulting Miriam Haley. I mean, again, a lot to consider, Tom, whether or not they want to spend taxpayer dollars and do this all over again after two mistrials as it pertained to Jessica Mann.
6: Yeah, it's an awful lot. Chloe, thank you very much. All right, over now to the five things our team thinks you may want to know about on this Friday. Number one, the NTSB says it's looking into rough weather as one of the potential causes of that deadly plane crash in Ohio. We learned about this time yesterday. Akron police say two people on board that plane were killed. Nobody inside the home was injured. The NTSB also says the airport did not receive a distress signal or any sort of call before the crash. Number two, just in the last hour, we're learning Colorado's Democratic governor says he will commute the sentence of a prominent 2020 election denier. A jury convicted Tina Peters for tampering with election equipment on the western slope of Colorado. She was hit with a 9-year sentence. President Trump had pushed for her release. Colorado's Secretary of State tells NBC News that clemency is a, quote, affront to our democracy. Peters will be out on parole next month. Number three, a huge surprise for John Travolta today at the Cannes Film Festival. The committee there surprised him with an honorary Palme d'Or award. Travolta received the prize just ahead of the global premiere of his directorial debut. You can see him there clutching. Is that really him? Boy, what a different look, right? He's clutching the award close to his chest. Travolta's a two-time Academy Award nominee, but says this prize is bigger than that. He says he knew it would be special. He had no idea it would mean this. Number four, an unexpected star of Australian Fashion Week. Look at this. That guy has no idea where he is. He stumbles towards the beach right in the middle of the fashion show in the runway. So there he is getting some stretches in before he takes a dip. He has no idea what's going on around him. He told Australia's news outlets that he'd like to apologize to the designer he interrupted. Number five, we're just 24 hours away now from the finale of the big one in Europe, the Eurovision Song Contest. Some fan favorites, by the way, Finland, Greece, Australia, all making their way to the semifinal. And audiences can expect to see last year's favorite and winner, JJ. back on stage tomorrow. It's a big event in my household. When we come back, a strike may shut down the nation's largest commuter railroad tonight, how it could grind the New York City area to a crawl, and why this driverless car ended up going around in circles and around and around and around and around.

0: We're back. Rescue crews in the Maldives are searching for the bodies of Italian tourists who died while scuba diving in a cave there. Italy's foreign minister says the group of five died while exploring this area more than 160 feet underwater. Rescuers have already recovered one of the bodies. The search for the others has been temporarily suspended due to bad weather. The big mystery is how and why this happened on what should have been a routine excursion. NBC's Raf Sanchez has more.
1: Hey, Tom. Yeah, a real tragedy at sea out in the Maldives. Here's what we know. Five Italian tourists were killed in this scuba diving accident. That's according to the Italian Foreign Ministry. They were exploring a set of caves about 165 feet underneath the surface of the water. It's not clear exactly what went wrong, but it seems like they weren't able to find their way out of the caves, get back to the surface. If you know anything about scuba diving, you know that that is one of the more dangerous activities you can take under the water. A major effort underway to try to recover the bodies from those caves going on in the Maldives. Now, four out of the five were associated with the University of Genoa, and one of them, a professor of ecology named Monica Montefalcone, was there with her daughter, Georgia, both of them now killed. Montefalcone, actually fairly well known in Italy. She appeared on TV a lot, talking about conservation issues, a high-profile academic. At this point, the university is saying the sympathy of the entire university community goes out to the families, colleagues, and students who shared their human and professional journey. So a real tragedy for people at that academic institution. As we said, the Maldives say that they are committed to doing what they can to try to recover these bodies from below the surface of the water, and the Italian government says it is in contact with the victims' families, and it's offering consular assistance. Tom.
0: Okay, Raf Sanchez, thanks very much. NBC News covers hundreds of stories each day. It's awfully tough to read, watch, or listen to everything. So our bureau teams have done it for you and for me. And this is what they say is going down in the regions, and we call this the local, out of our D.C. bureau. One person in life-threatening condition after a freight train crashed into a septic truck in Virginia. You can see it there. The truck's tank exploded as the train severed it from the cab. Police are investigating, but early findings suggest the truck blew past a stop sign. From our Northeast Bureau, workers in the country's busiest commuter train line plan to walk off the job just after midnight without a new labor deal. The Long Island Railroad's 3,500 workers say New York's Metropolitan Transit Authority is not offering a big enough wage increase. The MTA is warning the kind of increase workers want could raise taxes and slash service. The 250,000-plus commuters who use the railroad can still take buses that will be free but limited. And from our Southern Bureau, some Waymos have gone wayward on Atlanta streets. Take a look. Video with herds of these empty driverless cars crowding cul-de-sacs as they wait for riders. Waymo tells NBC News it's working with partners to, quote, address this routing behavior. They're everywhere. When we come back, our Richard Engel takes us to Jerusalem, where some Christians say they face aggression and attacks because of their faith. That's coming up in our original.

0: Some people say that TalkSport is possessed by the Premier League, but that's just not cricket. We're also charmed by the Champions League, fanatical about the FA Cup, and rampantly rabid about rugby, Formula One, and boxing. TalkSport's the brassiest, boldest, best soccer and sports opinion anywhere in the known universe. 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
4: To Israel and Lebanon at this hour, as both countries agree to extend a ceasefire for the next 45 days, that according to the U.S. State Department. The reality on the ground is that fighting continues between Israel and Hezbollah, but perhaps some progress towards peace after the U.S. hosted talks over the last 2 days. Here's a photo of those discussions. The Israeli ambassador saying that there will be ups and downs, but the potential for success is great. And that brings us to our original with in-depth reporting on a hot topic here. Further south from the Israeli-Lebanese border, more violence is persisting in Jerusalem, where Christian leaders and activists say their faith is under attack from religious extremists that are Jewish. NBC News chief foreign correspondent Richard Engel has more on that.
5: On April 28th, a French nun was walking near the ancient walls of Jerusalem's old city when a man closed in and threw her to the ground. The accused Jewish extremist turned back to kick her until he was confronted and kicked by a bystander. The incident went viral on social media and was condemned by Israel. But I wondered how isolated it was. Dozens of security videos and interviews with Christian leaders and a Jewish activist suggest attacks are on the rise and frequent, especially in the old city. I spoke with Benedictine nun Sister Mary Madeline, who has lived near Jerusalem for 30 years and regularly visits the old city.
6: How do you feel now when you come?
7: Now when you come here?
6: Yes.
7: I am always quite afraid.
6: Afraid?
7: Yeah, what happened to the sisters, I'm aware that could happen to me tomorrow or...
6: So do you behave a little differently somehow?
7: I'm careful.
6: But it's not that you can hide your appearance. I mean,
7: no.
6: you're quite recognizable, so how do you be careful?
7: Well, I look around.
6: You look around to see if anyone is windy today.
7: Yeah.
6: To see if

0: The NBA playoffs are underway, and now you can trade every game on Kalshi. 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
1: Situations like that, I feel that I'm not welcome here. On the other side, we have so many friends who say really the contrary, who help us.
2: Yiska Harani is one of them. She's the director of the Israel-based Religious Freedom Data Center, which tracks attacks on Christians and promotes interfaith coexistence. She says spitting and other insulting and aggressive acts happen daily.
3: Who's encouraging this?
4: I would say that the fact that the education system ignored completely anything that has to do with Christianity, therefore ignoring Christian presence here, Christian relations with the world, Christian pilgrims, that brought greater awareness to all the bloody history of Jews in Christian lands.
2: Harani collects videos. Jerusalem is full of security cameras of priests, nuns, Palestinian Christians, and Christian visitors being spit at, harassed, and Christian sites being desecrated. Harani says she raises complaints with police, but estimates authorities only take about 5% of them seriously.
3: Why would Netanyahu's government want to allow this kind of thing to happen? It only antagonizes Christians in America who support President Trump, who support Netanyahu. So isn't this harmful to him?
4: This is harmful to everyone. It's harmful to Netanyahu, who really wouldn't like to see that and to be embarrassed in front of journalists saying that this is not our way, that we really appreciate the Christians. But he has ministers.
2: In particular, Harani points to Israel's radical right-wing national security minister, Itamar Ben-Gvir. He's been sanctioned by the UK, Norway, Australia, and New Zealand for inciting violence against Palestinians. In a 2023 interview with Israeli media, Ben-Gvir, who oversees the police, said spitting at Christians should not be considered a criminal offense. His office didn't respond to our request for further comment.
4: I would say that it is on the rise because the government is turning a blind eye, and that has become slowly, slowly something that is acceptable. Now, it's not only men, it's also women. It's not only children, it's adults.
2: I stopped Israel, an Orthodox Jewish man, down the street from where the French nun was assaulted. He didn't want to give his last name, says he's never spit at Christians, but knows about it.
3: You've seen people sort of spit on the ground when priests walk by.
5: I know.
3: What do you think about that?
5: That's what I say. We're not by the level that we can say that we're more than other people. Other people think that because we're already in Israel and in Jerusalem and everything, is we can be a big... We're bigger people than other people. It's not true.
3: So you've seen it, but you don't agree with it?
5: For sure not.
2: Yet despite the disapproval in official government posts and by many people here, Christians are increasingly feeling disrespected in the city at the center of their faith.
3: Ah, so here we are. Yeah. So this is what an amazing, to be able to do the interview in the room of the Last Supper. I mean, only in Jerusalem can we do a story on Christians and do it in the room of the Last Supper. Have you yourself ever been spit on or attacked or harassed?
1: Yeah, I have. The spitting on the ground for me, it's every time I go to Jerusalem, nearly.
3: So every time you come to Jerusalem, somebody what, they spit at your feet?
1: If I'm around the old city, it's, yeah. Yesterday I did 200 meters outside the old city and two persons were spitting on the ground before me. The most serious thing that happened was in October last year. We were several sisters and brothers at the meeting of religious in Jerusalem. A young man doubled me and he turned around and he had his mouth full of water and he spit the water right in my face.
3: So his mouth was full of water and just unleashed it in your face.
1: Yeah. And he ran away with his girlfriend or his wife and they turned around, were laughing about us. And
3: did anyone intervene to help?
1: No.
2: In this holy city, Christians are holding on to their faith.

0: faith, their history, and to a place where some now feel less welcome. Richard Engel, NBC News, Jerusalem.
1: We'll be right back.
2: Hi, I'm Kingston Bagpuse. Some people say Talk Sports is possessed by the Premier League, but that's just not cricket. We're also charmed by the Champions League, fanatical about the FA Cup, and rampantly rabid about rugby, Formula One, and boxing. Talk Sports, the brashest, boldest, best soccer and sports opinion anywhere in the known universe. 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
7: One of the leading companies in the real estate business says it is seeing a promising trend in the middle of what's been a tough real estate market for Americans everywhere. As part of NBC News' Business in America series, our Christine Romans went house hunting with Zillow CEO Jeremy Waxman to learn about home buying and selling strategies from the very top of one of the toughest industries right now. He's telling Christine the company is really trying to challenge the old real estate formula and put power into buyers' hands.
8: Take a left and then an immediate right.
9: It's not every day your chief navigator is the chief executive officer of one of the biggest real estate platforms in the country.
10: Careful crossing
11: here. Look at this little sweet little place on the corner.
9: But that's what I did with Zillow CEO Jeremy Waxman, checking out homes during another tough spring housing season for Americans.
12: How are you feeling about the spring selling season? What is the Zillow data telling you?
8: The Zillow data says that this is going to be a challenging year in the housing market, maybe a little bit better than last year.
9: The typical age of a first-time home buyer is now 40 years old, a record high. Home prices have never been more expensive this time of year. And there simply aren't enough homes for sale, and mortgage rates have doubled in the past 5 years. But one promising trend, Zillow says people can afford a little more this year.
8: The reason the affordability picture is getting better is as income growth outpaces home price growth, that narrows how unaffordable things are for people. And so the longer that happens, the more the market will slowly get back into balance.
12: You navigate, I'll drive.
8: Okay.
1: Waxman, using Zillow's data, showed us some of the features that make homes marketable today. First, character sells.
12: Some cedar shades, bright green door.
10: If you look at the photos on Zillow, you see, kind of unique features, right? So exposed beams and a big fireplace.
1: Zillow says exposed beams can add 0.3% to a home's price. A fireplace, another 0.8%.
10: Turnkey is really in demand right now.
1: Second, Waxman says with affordability top of mind, buyers don't want to have to pay to also renovate, making turnkey homes more appealing.
10: Homes that are move-in ready are selling for 2-3% more.
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1: Phrases like Zillow surfing becoming a regular part of real estate lingo.
8: Zillow exploded overnight just by putting Zestimates on the web, giving people a chance to say, well, what might this house be worth?
1: Zestimate is the site's tool that assesses a home's market value. It's not perfect, of course, with some critics arguing it could undervalue or overvalue a home. Zillow saying Zestimates have gotten more accurate with time, but we've always been clear that no algorithm replaces a local agent or a formal appraisal.
17: Hey, honey, what do you think of this house?
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12: What do you say to the agents who are like, wait a minute, you know, Zillow is just too big, too much of a behemoth, and it's eating into my job?
8: Yeah, I mean, technology comes regardless of whether it's Zillow or not, and our job is to help give agents the technology to keep up and become technology-enabled for buyers and sellers.
1: As for what could turn around the housing market, Waxman says the key is putting more money in buyers' pockets.
10: A little bit of relief in mortgage rates, a little bit of relief in incomes rising, but over time, the affordability picture is only going to get better when incomes catch up to home prices.
9: Look, the housing market is not back to normal yet. In healthy times, about 6 million people buy a house every year. Waxman says it's more like 4 million today, made more difficult by mortgage rates rising again near 6.5%, the highest in 6 weeks. If you're not ready to buy, you can still get ready. Pay down high-interest debt and be mindful of your credit score. Keep saving for the down payment in a high-yield savings account. And consider down payment assistance programs that allow you to put as little as 3 to 5% down. Back to you.
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18: Tonight, we're live in Beijing as the Superpower Summit comes to an end. The new details we're learning about what was agreed upon as we track major breaking news back at home. The stunning international operation, the FBI taking this man into custody, saying he planned terror attacks in New York, Los Angeles, and Arizona. That suspect accused of coordinating attacks across Europe. This stabbing rampage in London and a synagogue firebombed in Belgium. How officials tracked him down. Also tonight, President Trump's red carpet walkout, capping off a historic summit with China. What Trump says happened behind closed doors with China's leader. The progress he's touting over trade and how both sides came together over the war with Iran. Did this meeting mark a monumental shift in relations between both countries? We'll explain. With a U.S. arms deal stalled, Taiwan is taking matters into their own hands. We get an inside look at a drone factory ramping up production. The massive explosion at a lumber mill, nearly a dozen injured, emergency crews rushing to put out raging flames. What set off that blast? Wildfire emergency, raging flames burning through buildings, plus the dust storm blinding drivers, sending debris flying. Waymo's Go Wayward, wild video of the self-driving car circling a neighborhood cul-de-sac endlessly, bumper-to-bumper backups, is it a serious glitch? And railroad ramming, the train barreling through, sending this truck flying, what happened next? Plus, health officials sounding the alarm over a new Ebola outbreak, where those infections are surging. Top story starts right now.
16: This is a special edition of Top Story, live from China. Reporting tonight from Beijing, here is Tom Yamas.
18: And good evening again from Beijing. We are live from Rattan Park in the heart of the city. This park, the site of an ancient altar known as the Temple of the Sun. The day is just beginning here as the superpower summit between the U.S. and China comes to an end. President Trump bidding farewell to Beijing after another round of intense face-to-face meetings with President Xi. We have new details tonight on what came out of this whirlwind summit, the potential deals on U.S. goods, and how China could help with the war in Iran. Moments ago, the president touching down in D.C. So what promises, if any, did the U.S. come away with? We'll have more on the summit in just a moment. But first, we have some breaking news about that war and the attempt to bring it to America's shores. Federal prosecutors tonight announcing the arrest of this man, the leader of an Iranian-backed paramilitary group accused of carrying out terror attacks across Europe in recent months and plotting new attacks on Jewish sites in New York, L.A., and even Arizona. These exclusive images show Mohammed al-Sadi being taken into custody. He's now in a New York jail cell. Officials say he's connected to more than a dozen horrific attacks in Europe, primarily targeting the Jewish community. And the FBI says his ties go all the way to the top of the Iranian regime. Photos show al-Sadi with former top commander Soleimani, who was killed in a U.S. drone strike during the president's first term. Our Tom Winter is following it all and leads us off tonight.
19: Tonight, the FBI and NYPD saying they foiled potential terror attacks against Jewish sites in New York, L.A., and Scottsdale, Arizona. Plots, they say, are all tied to the Iranian regime. This man, Mohammed al-Sadi, now held in a New York jail cell, is an alleged high-ranking member of the mysterious terror group called HAYI. Authorities say they've already carried out 18 terror attacks in Europe, primarily targeting the Jewish community, including this suspect, tackled by British police after a stabbing rampage outside a London mosque, and the group carrying out the firebombing of this Belgian synagogue. Tonight, the FBI says HAYI is a front for the Iranian-backed terror group Hezbollah. And they say al-Sadi's ties go right to the top of the Iranian regime. Multiple photos show al-Sadi with former Iranian Revolutionary Guard Corps commander Qasem Soleimani killed in a U.S. drone strike during President Trump's first term. Al-Sadi has specifically threatened to kill President Trump on social media.
20: He is certainly a leader in this terrorist organization, and he was directing and inspiring terrorist attacks.
19: These photos, exclusively obtained by NBC News, show his arrival in New York last night after he was taken into custody by Turkish authorities, according to prosecutors. They say since April, he's been communicating with an undercover officer, offering to pay tens of thousands of dollars to attack Jewish sites in the U.S. Well, Tom, al-Sadi was in a federal court in Lower Manhattan today to answer for those charges after being brought over from Turkey overnight. And this was his first appearance, so he didn't need to enter a plea of guilty or not. That'll be likely at a hearing sometime later this month. He did want his attorney to tell the court and tell the judge they believed he was a prisoner of war. Of course, the backdrop of all of this, Tom, is the security threat in this country, given the ongoing tension in the Middle East and the war there with the FIFA World Cup starting in just less than a month, Tom.
18: Okay, Tom, thank you. Now to the superpower summit here in Beijing. President Trump tonight touting new trade deals with China, touching down back in Washington just moments ago. Here's what he said as he returned to the White House.
21: All I can say is that was a great success. It was fantastic. We made great deals. We did great trade deals. We have great relationships, and a lot of things have happened and you'll be hearing about them, but that was a tremendous success. I think it really was a historic moment. Thank you very much.
18: And tonight we're learning more about what happened in those closed-door talks with President Xi, including talks on the conflict with Iran.
22: Tonight, President Trump back home after that whirlwind summit here in Beijing. China rolling out the red carpet for President Trump until the very last moment. the president revealing more about his high-stakes meetings with China's President Xi, including on Iran, saying he did not ask China to pressure the Iranian regime to open the Strait of Hormuz.
21: I didn't ask him to put pressure because, you know, I don't need favors. I think he will. I think automatically he'd like to see it opened up. He gets about 40% of his energy or his oil from that, you know, from the strait. We get none.
22: Saying they had similar views.
0: We feel very similar, right? We want that to end. We don't want them to have a nuclear weapon. We want the straits open.
22: And tonight, President Trump revealing he could support a 20-year halt to Iran's nuclear program, but that Iran must end all of its nuclear enrichment, something the Iranian regime is refusing to do.
21: 20 years is enough, but the level of guarantee from them was not enough. In other words, it's got to be a real 20 years.
22: On trade, the president looking to boost American businesses, bringing top American CEOs, now touting new Chinese orders of U.S. goods, including American agriculture.
21: The farmers are going to be very happy, and they're going to be buying billions of dollars of soybeans.
22: And Boeing tonight describing a very successful trip, reopening the China market, receiving an initial commitment for 200 aircraft. China announcing they've reached new common understandings with the U.S., but has not given any further details. All of it after President Xi took President Trump on a tour of the gardens inside Chinese Communist Party headquarters. And the president touting the relationship at tea.
0: He's a man I respect greatly, become really a friend.
2: What did they accomplish?
3: Well, I think the base minimum we could talk about in terms of accomplishment is some stability. We can say that perhaps things are less confrontational, at least for now.
22: But no progress so far on U.S. efforts to secure the release of Jimmy Lai, a pro-democracy publisher and critic of China's Communist Party, convicted of violating a national security law.
0: I brought up Jimmy Lai, and I would say the response to that was not positive.
18: And we're going to have much more from China in just a few minutes. But now we want to turn to our new reporting on Cuba. The U.S. Justice Department now seeking to indict former Cuban leader Raul Castro. And tonight we're learning just how soon that could happen. Here's Gabe Gutierrez.
23: Tonight, NBC News learning the Justice Department is pushing to indict 94-year-old Raul Castro, according to two U.S. officials familiar with the matter. He's Cuba's former authoritarian leader who still wields immense power and is the brother of the late Fidel Castro. One of the sources says the charges, which a grand jury would need to sign off on, would be related to a 1996 incident when the Cuban Air Force shot down two civilian planes piloted by a humanitarian organization, Brothers to the Rescue. Back then, the U.S. said audio showed the Cuban pilots celebrated the shootdown. Four Cuban Americans were killed. President Trump declining to comment on the report, but slamming Cuba's communist regime.
21: You talk about a declining country. They are really a nation or a country in decline.
23: Protests have erupted in Cuba as fuel shortages have escalated. On Thursday, a remarkable sight in Havana, the CIA director meeting with Cuban officials. And it all comes as Cuba initially rejected a U.S. offer of $100 million in humanitarian aid. Tom, with Secretary of State Marco Rubio.
24: Cuba's foreign minister says that's an absolute lie, that there is no money coming. Are there any strings attached to that $100 million
25: no.
24: in aid?
25: The only strings attached is that they have to be distributed by non-governmental sources like the Catholic Church.
24: So what's the holdup? Cuba's lying?
25: Cuba. They're their holdup. They're lying. They lie all the time.
18: And with that, senior White House correspondent Gabe Gutierrez joins us again here on the ground in Beijing. So, Gabe, we have some breaking news about when the indictments may actually happen.
26: Yeah, that's right. A person familiar with the investigation tells our colleague Kelly O'Donnell that charges against Raul Castro were set to be revealed on May 20th. That's considered Cuban Independence Day. That's next week. So that new development coming just a few moments ago.
18: And then I do want to ask you about this aid offer. We had heard that Cuba is going to take it. I know you have some new reporting about something else. Rhetoric is ramping up now.
4: now?
26: Yes, that's right. The top diplomat for Cuba inside the U.S. in an interview with The Hill today really ramped up the rhetoric against the U.S. You'll remember our colleague Kristen Welker interviewed Miguel Diaz-Canel recently, and he said that Cuba would defend itself if the U.S. were attacked. Now, this top diplomat is saying that Cuba is prepared to defend itself, that it could be a bloodbath, in his words, and that he doesn't want to see any Cuban soldier killed or any American soldier killed. But certainly, Tom, even though the U.S. aid is now being accepted, according to Diaz-Canel, Cuba, the Cuban government, is still ramping up its rhetoric, and tensions are still really high between these two countries.
5: Yeah, and the reason they're probably saying this is because they saw what happened right after Maduro was indicted and the U.S. went in there and extracted him. Could that happen to Raul Castro is the big question. All right, Gabe, we thank you for all that. While this historic Beijing summit has come to a close, questions about the future of Taiwan persist. A $14 billion U.S. weapons deal still awaiting approval from President Trump. The self-governing island, which China claims as its own, now preparing to defend itself if it must. NBC's Janice Mackey-Frayer got an inside look at a drone factory in Taiwan, now ramping up production.
6: In the rivalry between the U.S. and China, the biggest flashpoint remains Taiwan. And the billions of dollars in arms the U.S. sells to the self-governing island that Beijing claims as its own. Yet there are mixed signals from President Trump on support for Taiwan.
0: President Xi would like us not to, and I'll have that discussion.
6: With China's leader Xi Jinping warning any mishandling by the U.S. could jeopardize relations, Beijing wants Trump to delay or even scale back weapons deals, including a $14 billion package in limbo for months. On Air Force One, President Trump acknowledged that Xi asked him directly if he would defend Taiwan.
11: He asked you if you would send troops, if you would. He asked me if I'd defend them. I said, I don't talk about that.
13: After Tom's interview with Secretary of State Marco Rubio this week,
5: nothing has changed in the way the U.S. views the relationship with Taiwan. It will defend Taiwan, as has been.
25: U.S. policy on the issue of Taiwan is unchanged as of today.
13: Taiwan's Ministry of Foreign Affairs thanking the United States for, quote, clarifying that it supports and values Taiwan's Strait peace. But concerned that America may no longer have Taiwan's back.
6: Taiwan is expanding its own defense industry, producing drones. Companies like Thunder Tiger, that got its start making remote control cars, now pivoting to drones for military use. Low cost, high volume, and built without any components made in China.
14: We have the capacity and the capability to set up our own fortress, you know, the manufacturing fortress here. And best of all, it's non-red.
6: That non-red, meaning not Chinese supply chain. Thunder Tiger, the biggest drone maker here, has its own motor factory.
15: So how many pieces a day?
27: There's about 1,000 pieces per day. And then it's roughly about 33 pieces per second.
15: The motors made here end up on drones like this. This is an attack drone. And this one company is making 2,000 a month.
6: Taiwan's drone industry grew out of lessons learned from Ukraine, where the war with Russia transformed what were specialized tools into cheap weapons and shown how much drones have shaped the battlefield. But the real catalyst here is China. Taiwan's government is pouring $1.4 billion into developing drones. Heavy armor still has a role, but in Taiwan's terrain, it's more constrained and vulnerable. The U.S. is also interested in Taiwan's air and sea drones to reduce reliance on drones made in China.
28: You want to shift from foreign military sales, which take a long time to deliver, to direct commercial sales, which are dual-use kind of technologies that can deliver faster.
6: With uncertainty in Taiwan about how far the U.S. might go to defend the island, drones are seen as a way to scale up and buy time.
5: All right, Janice joins us now here live in Beijing. So, Janice, the big question, how does Taiwan view what happened this week here in China?
15: Well, with those comments by President Trump and Secretary Rubio, Taiwan has taken the chance to weigh in a statement to remind people that China's military is routinely doing drills around the island and engaging in so-called gray zone tactics. China has never made any secret of its ambitions to unify Taiwan with the mainland. And it's why Taiwan has watched this summit so closely and has been messaging for weeks and pointing to those recent weapons sales as evidence for China that U.S. support for Taiwan is still there.
5: What are the lasting impacts, you think, of this summit?
15: Well, This summit came at a critical time for the U.S., for China, and for the world, for that matter. And the goal from the outset seemed to be stability, for these leaders to prove that they could cooperate or at least manage tensions. And that, for the most part, has happened, but on Chinese terms.
5: Yeah, we'll see what happens when President Xi comes to Washington later this year. Janice, we thank you for all your reporting this week. With the diplomatic relationship between the U.S. and China taking center stage this week, we wanted to get a window into how young people here view American culture and our country. I sat down with three young adults who live in the Beijing area, and we talked about everything from President Trump to Taylor Swift to their hopes and dreams for the future.
1: His life himself to actually
22: Lori Jiao, Lucian Chen, and Viola Ma are all college grads or about to graduate, living in and around Beijing. I was curious about their thoughts on America.
4: So what are some American brands or products you like?
7: Apple?
8: Apple Watch here.
4: Yeah. Who are some American artists you like?
7: My favorite artist will be Lady Gaga. Ooh. Yeah. I'm a little monster.
9: I was the fan of Taylor Swift since Love Story. I always feel there's a connection between me and her. Yeah.
7: For me, I've never been to the States. I think I've been growing up watching American films, mostly Disney and Pixar films. And of course, on Universal Studio and everything. So for me, my impression of America mostly comes from those films. Mostly America is like a land that encourages creativity and freedom and kindness and purity. So for me, that's my impression.
10: I was exchanging there for a semester, and I do like the lifestyle that people are practicing there.
4: Do you guys all use ChatGPT?
12: Yes.
4: Yeah? Mm-hmm.
7: Yeah, but for me, I think it's more convenient to use like Doubao. Just Doubao. Yeah, Doubao is like the most prominent AI tool here in China right now. And I think the very core difference from ChatGPT is that Doubao is more fun. Doubao is more interesting.
10: It's more interactive.
7: Yeah. So I don't just use Doubao for like research or work. I use Doubao for fun, to chat.
4: So you use the chatbot like a friend?
7: Kind of. Yeah, kind of treat Doubao as a friend.
4: When you're on, you know, an AI bot or you're on the internet, can you tell that you're being censored, that the government is blocking you from, like, firewall or, like, blocking you from searching something, or you're not getting, or maybe you're getting propaganda?
7: From the experience that I've had, I rarely met a situation like this before, because still we can search many things on the internet and probably everything, but I think there are some sensitive topics.
4: Can you get on American news sites?
10: Yes.
4: Without a problem?
10: Yeah,
7: that wouldn't be a problem.
4: What do you think about President Trump?
16: So I used to hate Trump, but I have to mention one person which changed my mindset about Trump. This is J.D. Vance. I read about his book, and it, wow, totally changed my mind.
4: You read J.D. Vance's book?
16: Yeah.
4: Hillbilly Elegy?
16: Yeah, some political correctness in America, you know, is rising, you know, recently. And maybe Trump, you know, he also represents some people who hate this kind of, you know, political correctness. I don't think that the extreme political correctness is right now in America.
4: So you hated Trump, but now you kind of like him.
16: Kind of like him.
22: And this answer from Lori about religion, where in China the communist government encourages atheism, surprised us.
4: Anything else in American culture that you guys love?
10: Well, I wouldn't say it's love, but I've been really interested in Christianity recently.
4: Christianity?
10: Yeah. Like, I'm not religious, but, like, I have a couple friends that I met there, and then they were Christians, so, like, they taught me something about it, but, like, I am atheist personally. So, like, yeah.
4: So you're Christian curious.
10: Yeah. I wanted to know, like, why they believe in God.
22: I also asked about a social media trend where young Chinese lie flat, just like this, after graduation. Some say it's a protest to China's slowing economy.
16: Some of them, you know, they were told to study hard by their parents, maybe since their primary school.
4: Yeah. And then they can't find a job.
16: Not everyone. I don't think not everyone. But, you know, under huge pressure, they don't know what they really want to do. They were just told what they should do.
10: I feel like personally I have a very different story to tell because just judge from the experience of me and, like, my peers around me, we don't really kind of lay flat. I feel like it's more about trying to explore where the opportunity lies instead of just, like, saying directly that you can't find a job.
7: But lying flat is very different. Lying flat is like to find a place for you to be who you are instead of being pushed forward.
4: What is happiness for you, do you think, looking into your future?
16: I think just

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1: And as China grapples with its future and the U.S., we hope to keep coming back and tell its story. I also want to thank our NBC News team here in China and across Asia for their incredible work this week. I do know there's still much more news to get to tonight back in the States, and I want to turn it over to my colleague and friend, Ellison Barber, at the Top Story Studios in New York. Ellison, good evening.
2: Hey, Tom, thank you so much, and thank you for letting me be a part of watching your extraordinary reporting all week. What an incredible job you have done. We'll continue the news from here. We hope you get home safe. Still ahead tonight on Top Story, the fiery explosion at a lumber mill, prompting a massive emergency response. You'll hear the desperate call just moments after the blast, plus the huge dust storm blanketing a highway in North Dakota. Millions at risk for severe storms. We are tracking it all. And wild video showing the moment a train barrels into a truck. What happened to the driver inside? Stay with us.
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2: And we are back now with breaking news out of Maine. A massive fire and explosion rocking a lumber mill, sending multiple people to the hospital. NBC's Emily Aketa is following it.
5: A devastating fire ripping through a lumber mill in Maine today. Flames reaching above the tree line.
6: There's been a huge explosion. The silo just exploded. This is very bad. A lot of people are third degree.
5: Searsmont firefighters, who are volunteers, had responded to a silo fire that then exploded, according to one fire department in Maine, injuring firefighters and civilians, as well as destroying several fire trucks. The Searsmont fire chief telling a local paper the explosion blew him 15 feet right through the air.
7: That whole building is gone.
5: Maine Health Medical Center saying it's now treating 10 patients at its level one trauma center. You can see life flight helicopters arrive as officials declared a mass casualty event.
8: I walked up to this very chaotic scene initially, and not because of the efforts of the first responders, but because of the magnitude of the fire involvement and the amount of sheer buildings that were on fire.
5: Maine's governor urging folks to stay clear of the area, swarmed by local, state, and federal agencies, including the ATF. Drone video capturing the aftermath. You can see buildings reduced to ash. Robbins Lumber, a family business that owns and manages 30,000 acres, says all of their employees have been accounted for.
9: Buildings can be replaced. Employees cannot.
5: As fire officials investigate what caused this perilous blaze. Emily Ikeda, NBC News.
2: Now, the wildfire and severe storm threat across the country that is putting millions at risk as flames sweep across portions of the South. Dramatic video showing a wall of fire lighting up the night sky in Kansas. And in Texas, fast-moving fires burning all across the panhandle. People evacuating as the flames reach their doorsteps. And in North Dakota, a dust storm sending debris flying, drivers forced to navigate blinding conditions. NBC Miami meteorologist Larissa Abreu joins us now with more. Larissa, you've

0: been tracking like multiple threats. So take us through what you were seeing and what is the timing looking like?
1: So we're going to start things off with this red flag warning across many locations, expanding from the west coast of California to the Four Corners, back towards the Texas Panhandle, and then up through the northern plains. A red flag warning issued when we have critically low humidity, very strong winds, and of course, dry conditions over the area. That's why critical fire danger is going to be, well, critical as we continue throughout the weekend and into early next week. Let's move on and talk about the severe storms expected here as we head towards tomorrow. You could see the bullseye, the middle of the country, including places like Nebraska, where we could see strong wind gusts of up to 75 miles an hour, in addition to large hail. Now, as we head towards the day on Sunday, this is when we could see widespread severe weather. We're talking 12 million people at risk to see a few strong tornadoes, long-lived tornadoes, in addition to damaging hail and strong wind gusts. And then on Monday, probably the worst day, because you could see how many people at risk, around 43 million people with similar impact, with a few strong tornadoes, large hail, and damaging winds across portions of the Midwest and back through the southern plains.
0: Larissa Abreu, thank you so much. We appreciate it. And coming up, a near tragic situation involving a high school senior assassin gang and a realistic looking water gun. The new warning tonight. Plus, the wayward Waymos. These empty robo taxis are taking over a Georgia neighborhood, driving in circles for hours. What the company says it's doing about it.
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0: We're back now with the terrifying close call caught on camera. A police officer nearly shooting a teen playing with a water gun after a neighbor called 911 concerned about a burglar. NBC's Stephanie Goss has the warning tonight over the popular senior assassin game.
7: Get on the ground.
8: Tonight, new video showing how quickly the water gun game Senior Assassin can turn deadly serious. A police officer responds to a 911 call late at night in the Michigan suburbs, believing there might be a burglary in progress, according to local officials. He gets ambushed by a teenager with a gun, a water gun.
7: Get on the ground.
8: The rattled teenager apologizes.
7: I'm sorry. We're looking for people stealing cars.
8: The officer made a split-second decision not to fire. The teenager wasn't stealing cars. He was playing Senior Assassin. In the game that has become a spring pastime, players are assigned a target, a fellow classmate, to shoot with a water gun. The winner is the last one who stays dry. It's supposed to be just harmless fun.
9: But police departments nationwide are asking students to think carefully about how they play and use water guns that look like toys. The problem is some look like this.
8: Which has led to a string of close calls. Last week in Stoneham, Massachusetts.
10: He's got a black hoodie on. He's got a gun in his right hand.
8: A frightened neighbor called 911.
10: Looks like he's about to ambush somebody.
7: You're on the ground.
8: The teenager was holding a water gun that looked like the real thing.
7: Put it down.
8: And in Wisconsin, police also responding to a 911 call. This time, a 17-year-old hiding behind a building.
11: That's how you get shot over something stupid.
8: The high school principal in Michigan is now calling on students to stop playing the game altogether because a senior prank like this can easily turn into a tragedy.
9: Outside of that community in Michigan, police departments are saying they would prefer kids not to play this game at all. But if they are going to play, make sure they use water guns that look like toys, avoid disguises, and also don't trespass. They say stay off of private property and out of restricted areas, Allison.
0: Stephanie Gosk, thank you. Now to Top Stories newsfeed, and just in tonight, an emergency landing at an airport in Kansas City. An American Airlines flight touching down after smoke was reported in the cockpit. Kansas Congressman Tracy Mann says that he was on that plane and shared these photos. You can see passengers here evacuated on the tarmac. Luckily, officials say no one was hurt. And a scary scene in Virginia when a speeding train slams into a truck. Watch. That truck was destroyed. Chesapeake police say the driver was rushed to the hospital but is now in stable condition. The wreck apparently caused a temporary hazmat situation. Investigators say it appears the truck blew through a stop sign right before the collision. And a close call in Baltimore, a driver cruising by a stopped school bus almost hitting a child. Police releasing this video showing the driver slamming on the brakes just as some kids got off the bus and ran across the street there. The red lights flashing on the bus's stop sign. It is unclear if the driver received any sort of tickets for citations. Now to a new age neighborhood nuisance. In Atlanta, Georgia, residents say streets have been overrun by dozens of self-driving Waymo taxis going rogue and then cruising in circles without any passengers. NBC's Tom Costello has this one.
12: You might call them wayward Waymos, one after another driverless taxis. Streaming into several Atlanta cul-de-sacs at virtually all hours of the day and night.
13: So as more were coming in, more were going out. It was just a constant stream of coming in around the circle.
12: After roughly 50 of them showed up last weekend, the annoyed neighbors put out a traffic turtle, but that only led to longer backups.
14: One of them almost did run over our cul-de-sac cat, Buddy, and so that was the final straw.
12: The robo-taxis appear to be in a holding pattern, waiting for their next assignment. Waymo tells NBC News it has already worked with our partner to address this routing behavior. It's the latest Waymo speed bump, coming just days after the company recalled nearly 4,000 robo-taxis for a software fix after some cars in Texas and California drove into flooded streets and stalled. In recent years, Waymos have also failed to yield to school buses and caused rush hour gridlock.
15: Nothing we are doing today with automated vehicle technology is safe enough. It's got to be better tomorrow. And that is the change in trajectory we need for vehicle safety in America today.
12: Waymo says it's already identified a software fix for the flooding issue, and it's refining its operations in extreme weather, and says it's 13 times safer than humans in crashes involving pedestrians.
0: Tom Costello, thank you. Now to our NBC News series, Business in America, where we speak to CEOs of some of the biggest companies in the U.S. And tonight, our Christine Romans takes a drive through the suburbs of New Jersey with the CEO of Zillow. Take a look.
16: Take a left and then an immediate right.
8: It's not every day your chief navigator is the chief executive officer of one of the biggest real estate platforms in the country.
17: Careful crossing
18: here.
17: Look
18: at this little sweet little place on the corner.
8: But that's what I did with Zillow CEO Jeremy Waxman, checking out homes during another tough spring housing season for Americans.
9: How are you feeling about the spring selling season? What is the Zillow data telling you?
16: The Zillow data says that this is going to be a challenging year in the housing market, maybe a little bit better than last year.
8: The typical age of a first-time homebuyer is now 40 years old, a record high. Home prices have never been more expensive this time of year. And there simply aren't enough homes for sale, and mortgage rates have doubled in the past 5 years. But one promising trend, Zillow says people can afford a little more this year.
16: The reason the affordability picture is getting better is as income growth outpaces home price growth, that narrows how unaffordable things are for people. And so the longer that happens, the more the market will slowly get back into balance.
9: You navigate, I'll drive.
16: Okay.
8: Waxman, using Zillow's data, showed us some of the features that make homes marketable today. First, character sells.
9: Some cedar shakes, bright green door.
17: If you look at the photos on Zillow, you see, kind of unique features, right? So exposed beams and a big fireplace.
8: Zillow says exposed beams can add 0.3% to a home's price. A fireplace, another 0.8%.
17: Turnkey is really in demand right now.
8: Second, Waxman says with affordability top of mind, buyers don't want to have to pay to also renovate, making turnkey homes more appealing.
17: Homes that are move-in ready are selling for 2-3% more.
8: Another hack, the more the listing shows, the better.
17: If you're a seller and you give that information to a buyer, that's going to attract them to your listing. 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
8: More features like virtual staging.
9: Oh.
17: You can really imagine your style, what it would be like to live there, before you even come see the house.
8: In the 20 years since Zillow first came onto the scene, it's become more than just a real estate site.
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8: Sparking an SNL spoof, even the HGTV show Zillow Gone Wild.
21: I'm Andrea.
22: And I'm Michael.
21: And this is our home from the future.
8: Phrases like Zillow surfing becoming a regular part of real estate lingo.
16: Zillow exploded overnight just by putting Zestimates on the web, giving people a chance to say, well, what might this house be worth?
8: Zestimate is the site's tool that assesses a home's market value. It's not perfect, of course, with some critics arguing it could undervalue or overvalue a home. Zillow saying Zestimates have gotten more accurate with time, but we've always been clear that no algorithm replaces a local agent or a formal appraisal.
23: Hey, honey.
24: What do you think of this house?
8: Zillow is not alone. Other sites like Redfin and Realtor.com also give users access to the real estate data traditionally reserved for agents like price comps.
9: What do you say to the agents who are like, wait a minute, you know, Zillow is just too big, too much of a behemoth, and it's eating into my job?
16: Yeah, I mean, technology comes regardless of whether it's Zillow or not. And our job is to help give agents the technology to keep up and become technology enabled for buyers and sellers.
8: As for what could turn around the housing market, Waxman says the key is putting more money in buyers' pockets.
17: A little bit of relief in mortgage rates, a little bit of relief in incomes rising. But over time, the affordability picture is only going to get better when incomes catch up to home prices.
8: Christine Romans, NBC News.
0: When we come back, a deadly Ebola outbreak, the highly contagious virus ripping through villages overseas. What you need to know.
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0: We are back now with Top Stories Global Watch, starting in India, where over 100 people are dead after storms ripped through the country's northern region. The system sparked a dust storm, slamming neighborhoods with hail, strong winds and flooding. Officials have attributed many of the deaths to lightning, falling trees and collapsed buildings. And in Russia, Ukrainian drones hitting an oil refinery in a city southeast of Moscow. Ukraine's military says they were behind the strike. You can see that refinery engulfed in flames. It comes after Russia bombarded Ukraine over the last 3 days, firing more than 1,000 drones at Ukrainian cities. And an Ebola outbreak just declared in a remote province in Congo. The highly contagious virus killing dozens with over 200 cases suspected, according to public health officials in Africa. NBC's Raf Sanchez is tracking it. Good evening, Raf.
2: Hey, Allison. Yeah, this latest Ebola outbreak concentrated in a fairly remote part of eastern Congo near the border with Uganda. The African CDC is saying at this point, at least 65 people have been killed in the outbreak. They're saying that there are around 250 suspected cases. Not many of those have been laboratory confirmed at this point, but people showing up at medical centers displaying the symptoms of Ebola. Now, that number, of course, could rise. And Congo, for better or for worse, has a lot of experience in dealing with Ebola. This is the 17th outbreak in that country since the virus was first detected there back in 1976. Now, the World Health Organization is saying that means the country does have some stockpiles of both treatments and vaccines. That is the good news. The less good news is that that stockpile is aimed at what seems to be a different strain of the Ebola virus. So it isn't clear how effective it's going to be against this current outbreak. One of the big challenges in the Congo is you have a lot of population movement. There's a lot of violence in the country, populations moving in response to the violence. And that can mean that the virus is spreading as those populations move. Quick reminder, Ebola has about a 50% fatality rate. That is significantly higher than COVID, obviously. It's higher than the hantavirus, which we've been talking about recently. It can be transmitted from human to human, usually in the form of bodily fluids, secretions, blood, things like that. The worst recorded Ebola outbreak back in 2014-2016 concentrated in West Africa. You might remember President Obama took some heat politically for sending American teams to go and help fight that outbreak. Ultimately, that outbreak was contained, and public health officials say they are hopeful that they will be able to contain this outbreak as well. Allison.
0: Raf Sanchez, thank you. And when we come back, a new Yellowstone spinoff is out. Plus, the dark comedy Rivals returns for another season. Binge-worthy is up next.
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0: And we are back now with Binge Worthy, our look at the best things to watch and listen to this weekend. Joining us tonight is Ralphie Aversa, USA Today senior entertainment correspondent and good friend to Top Story. Ralphie, thank you so much for being here. It's so good to see you as always, and especially on a Friday.
11: Allison, likewise. We got a lot to get to.
0: Let's start with true crime fans. Obviously, I'm obsessed. This is a new true crime documentary that drops on Netflix today. It's called The Crash. Let's take a look.
22: A car crash claimed two young lives and injured a third early yesterday morning.
6: Dom and Kenzie.
11: I love you, baby.
6: They're such a duo.
12: I was Davion's best friend. And we are going to be unstoppable.
6: That split second changed all of our lives forever.
0: I never see the things we have on binge-worthy usually because I'm old. This I have already seen early. And I'm not cool enough to be like you to be like, I've already seen it. When before it comes out is actually the main thing. It's not age. It's just coolness. I've seen this one. And it's really good. It is so good. We are doing an episode 2 on the podcast that I have on Netflix, allegedly on Wednesday, about the case. Watch the documentary this weekend and then maybe watch our show. But like, you tell them what it's about. I found the documentary to be so fascinating, shocking, and just full of so many layers that I didn't even expect when I started watching it.
13: Yeah, quick step back. Mackenzie Schirilla, obviously, is kind of the focus of this documentary. Mm-hmm. Her boyfriend and one other person were killed in this crash. She was going 100 miles an hour. And there was this whole question of intent. What, did she have a health issue, or did she actually mean to ram this car and crash it? And so that's kind of what this documentary explores. She was found guilty. Spoiler alert there. But the real big thing, obviously, as you saw, is Mackenzie sits down for this doc.
0: Yes.
13: And so we get to hear her words with her lawyer off camera, which is also very interesting. Mm-hmm. But yeah, definitely, like Allison said, watch this about 90 minutes on Netflix and then tune into the Allegedly episode about it as well.
0: Yeah. And it is interesting because she still says, even in the interview, she's like, I didn't do this. And so to go through some of it,
13: She really tries to hammer in. Yeah, she's going to hold her spot here as far as, like, there was no intent to injure anyone, to kill anyone. You'll be the judge after you watch it.
0: This next one is on Paramount Plus. It's Dutton Ranch, which is in the Yellowstone universe. Let's look.
14: I miss waking up to the mountains.
15: This life here is going to work, isn't it?
14: We'll make it work. Welcome to Texas, honey.
0: Sun scorched plains of South Texas, then a hand out of the ground. It's like, what is it? What is happening?
13: Yeah, there's a lot going on here. There's fires, there's snakes. As you mentioned, it's a Yellowstone spinoff. Uh-huh. As Rip and Beth, Cole Hauser, Kelly Riley, they're trying to kind of start anew here. They got this new life that they think is ahead of them. But what's going to pop up here on this new season of this new show? Well, again, some rivals that maybe are animals. Others come in human form, perhaps.
0: Oh.
13: Annette Bening, the incredible actress, is a part of Dutton Ranch. She's incredible.
0: She's
13: celebrating
0: so
13: a birthday soon, by the way. So happy early birthday to Annette. But she's awesome in this as well. First two episodes are streaming right now on Paramount Plus.
0: You went to the premiere, right?
13: I did.
0: Okay, so you have seen. So you're in the world.
13: I got to screen some episodes. Okay. I got to chat with Cole, who told me that he was surprised by this. When he's in New York, he gets called Rip quite a bit.
0: There you go.
13: I didn't think New Yorkers really watch Yellowstone. They do, and I'm sure they'll be watching Dutton Ranch.
0: Yeah, New Yorkers will surprise you. We watch it all, right?
13: Yes.
0: Okay,
13: exactly.
0: This next one is on Hulu. It is called Rivals, and it is a dark comedy, right, that's set in the 1980s. Take a look.
18: Back together again.
19: Sorry I'm late, darling. I've had a terrible headache.
23: Rupert Campbell Black and Declan O'Hara. We are ready to knock them out of the competition.
0: I am so intrigued by this. Like, this is one that I'm like, this is on a big to watch list for me. Tell us about it, and should it stay on my big to watch list?
13: Absolutely, especially with the reviews that are coming in as well. David Tennant, of course, who you know from Doctor Who, is in this. Very highly anticipated. I mean, this was renewed back in 2024, and now we have the first 3 episodes streaming this weekend on Hulu, based, of course, on Jilly Cooper's Ruthless Chronicles as well. And yeah, if you like that dark humor and that kind of elitist world that they're exploring here, this is right up your alley this weekend. Mm. So a lot of people looking forward to this. And there's a lot going on with it. I'll leave it.
0: Okay. We'll keeping it on the high to watch list as soon as we've got windows for
13: Absolutely.
0: It. Okay.
13: Yes.
0: The next one that we have is on Peacock. And this one is a movie. It is streaming right now. It's a romantic comedy called You, Me, and Tuscany. Take a look.
29: What do I do?
30: You can pretend to be his fiance, or you go to prison. Either way, it's very romantic.
29: I gotta get out of here. Oh!
30: Buongiorno.
29: We'll have a good time. Okay.
31: You pretended to be the white Italian man's fiance, but ended up catching feelings for the black Italian cousin brother? I'll be some Shonda Rhimes.
0: Okay, at first when I saw the title, I was like, Stanley Tucci making pasta, what's the vibe? And then I was so pleasantly surprised that I was like, wait, Halle Bailey?
13: Yes.
0: And Reggae John Page.
13: Yes.
0: Like, I'm sad.
13: Exactly.
0: What do you make of this one? What, tell us, what is it about? And you excited?
13: It's a bit of like a rags to riches kind of thing, because Haley's character kind of gets caught up in a situation that she doesn't fully realize that she's caught up in. And by the time she realizes it, she's got to kind of fake it till she makes it a little bit, if that makes sense. And there's a little bit of a love triangle in this as well. Mm-hmm. So it's an easy